0: Epstein accusers irked by Blanche meeting. It's an article by Aisha Bagchai from the USA Today. Acting Attorney General Todd Blanche, who President Donald Trump nominated to be his permanent attorney general, met with women who say they were abused by the late convicted sex offender Jeffrey Epstein, a Justice Department spokesperson told USA Today in a statement. The meeting took place after Senator Tom Tillis, a Republican from North Carolina, said he wouldn't support Blanche's nomination until he meets with a group of Epstein accusers who have been gathering with lawmakers in recent days and pleading for a personal meeting with Blanche. Tillis's pledge meant meeting with the women could be crucial to Blanche's effort to be confirmed as Attorney General. Acting Attorney General Blanche, senior DOJ officials, FBI specialists, and victim services representatives met with Epstein victims today and had a productive initial discussion, a DOJ spokesperson said in the statement. The spokesperson said Blanche answered questions and encouraged victims to meet with FBI investigators next, adding that the DOJ is determined to bring justice for all victims of human trafficking and sex crimes. Multiple Epstein accusers expressed deep frustration after the meeting. I found him abrasive, condescending, and intentionally noncommittal to survivors, a marked contrast to his public testimony during his confirmation hearing. Annie Farmer, whose sister made a report about Epstein to the FBI in 1996, said in a statement obtained by USA Today. Farmer added that Blanche wouldn't commit to inquiring into why her sister's report wasn't investigated 30 years ago. He also wouldn't commit to releasing documents on the DOJ's internal discussions about the charging decisions regarding Epstein. It just felt like, okay, well, we have a half hour, air your grievances, great, I met with survivors. Dani Bensky, a woman who has alleged being abused by Epstein when she was 17 years old, said on NBC News after the meeting, "That's not what we're asking for. We are asking for investigations," Bensky added. Several senators complained about Blanche seeming to resist meeting with the accusers himself during July 15th testimony he gave as part of his confirmation process. "If they have lawyers, as you know, I'm prohibited from meeting directly with them," Blanche said, after Senator Dick Durbin, a Democrat from Illinois, asked Blanche to meet with them. "If they don't have a lawyer, I will certainly make arrangements to make sure the right people at the Department of Justice meet with them," Blanche added. Later, as Durbin continued to press the issue, Blanche said, "The FBI, who are experts in this space, prosecutors who are experts in this space, and me, if necessary, will absolutely meet with them." That promise didn't appear to be good enough for Tillis, who said, "I expect that meeting to occur before I'm willing to vote out of this committee."
1: President Donald Trump, in a July 16 primetime address, sought to further sow distrust in U.S. elections, claiming broad vulnerabilities with voting systems and potential for interference from other nations. Trump specifically pointed to China, alleging it interfered with the electoral process in 2020. "Every American deserves to know that when they cast their vote, that vote will be counted accurately in a system that is to make that system secure, one where cheating and interference are not just difficult, but virtually impossible," he said. "Unfortunately, the system we have today falls catastrophically short of that standard," he continued to say. The president said newly declassified documents will show China tried to undermine the 2020 election in several ways, including compromising U.S. voter data. He also said Americans have for years been, quote, blatantly lied to, end quote, by the government about the security of election infrastructure, such as voting machines and ballot counting systems. Quote, they're vulnerable and they're easily compromised. And people within our government knew that, end quote, Trump said. Yet most of the documents released by the White House did not support the president's sweeping assertions about shocking vulnerabilities in American elections. Instead, much of the information Trump spoke about was from previously known reports that show voter files acquired by China, including names, addresses, and political party preferences, were publicly available records. The allegations mark another round of the president's fixation on losing to former President Joe Biden 6 years ago, which he continues to deny. It also underscores the White House's intense focus on intention integrity ahead of the 2026 midterm elections. Trump's most significant claim on election security was that China has meddled in multiple U.S. elections, including the 2020 election that he lost to Joe Biden. Citing a trove of declassified intelligence documents, Trump said China tried to undermine the 2020 election by compromising U.S. voter data, with 220 million voter files stolen. He also said China sought to influence U.S. business leaders and journalists. They fought like heck not to have it Donald Trump to win, and for good reason, Trump said. Trump's accusations of Chinese election interference came after Trump visited China in May to meet with President Xi Jinping, who Trump has called a friend and a great leader. In his remarks, Trump claimed the so-called, quote, deep state, end quote, within the government during his term, his first term, concealed China's election interference. Those responsible for sounding the alarm instead kept the information secret and hidden, Trump said in an accusation against his own intelligence community when he was president in 2020. Yet Trump's allegations contradict prior intelligence assessments that China did not try to interfere with the 2020 election. In March of 21, Avril Haines, director of national intelligence in the Biden administration, released a report that said the intelligence community had, quote, high confidence, end quote, that China did not try to interfere with the 2020 election. In the end, China did not view either a Biden or Trump win as being advantageous enough to risk getting caught, according to the Council's March 2021 report on foreign threats in the election. The National Intelligence Officer for Cyber expressed a minority view detailed in the same report that China took some steps to undermine Trump's re-election chances, primarily through social media and public statements. The president reiterated that Congress must move quickly on the Save America Act, a robust voting bill that would require proof of citizenship upon registering to vote, most importantly, addressing this crisis of election security demands that Congress must pass the Save America Act, Trump said during the roughly 25-minute speech. The only reason you would not do it is you want to cheat because your policies are so bad and your candidates are so pathetic that you can't get away or can't get elected any other way, he said. House Speaker Mike Johnson, a Republican from Louisiana, is attempting to pass a version of the bill through the budget process, but it remains unclear even that tactic has enough votes to pass in the Senate. Whether or not Trump can get the Save America Act through Congress remains unclear, but his second-in-command is not singing from the same hymnal when discussing the urgency about the midterm outcome. Of course, we're going to support the results of the midterm elections, Vice President J.D. Vance said July 15 after a meeting with House Republicans. We think we're going to win, but ultimately that's up to the American people. In the aftermath of Trump's remarks, however, the vice president repeated his support for the legislation. Election integrity is not a partisan issue. It is an American issue, Vance said in a July 16 post on X. Let us unite and pass the Save America Act. Trump's Democratic rivals pounced on the speech, saying it was a naked attempt to undermine America's election systems before the critical midterms. In a video message ahead of the address, State Minority Leader Chuck Schumer, a Democrat from New York, said the president's remarks would be, quote, full of grievances and blatant lies, end quote. Amy?
0: Thank you, Dave. Oklahoma law targets blood clot risks. It's an article by Nico Berlin from The Oklahoman. It's a family efforts lead to new care protocols in Oklahoma City. 6 years ago, University of Oklahoma student Blake Burgess passed out in his house. A roommate called 911 and paramedics took him to Norman Regional Hospital. Almost a week later, Blake, 21 years old, died of cardiac arrest after severe blood clotting with an underlying cause of COVID-19 on October 4th of 2020. His parents, Carrie and Bobby Burgess, believe emergency providers had neglected earlier signs of venous thrombolism, or blood clotting in the veins that eventually stopped his heart. Blake's condition had developed into a pulmonary embolism where clots traveled to the lungs. According to the Centers for Disease Control and Prevention, venous thrombolism, or VTE, is a leading cause of preventable hospital deaths in the United States. While pursuing a lawsuit alleging medical negligence in Blake's death, his parents began working with the National Blood Clot Alliance and Oklahoma State Representative Preston Stinson in August of 2025 to pass legislation in hopes of preventing further blood clot deaths. Lawmakers passed the Blake Burgess Act into law this year, requiring emergency providers to institute new procedures and policies in diagnosing and treating patients at risk of VTE. Starting this month, all non-physician staff providing patient care in emergency departments also will be trained every year on assessing a patient's risk for VTE and how to treat it. Hospitals and assisted living centers also will begin reporting VTE cases starting July 1st, 2027, to My Health Access Network, a nonprofit managing state health records. The law doesn't bring Blake back, we know that, Carrie Burgess said, but it sure warms our hearts to know that hopefully this will prevent a lot of people from dying of something that just doesn't need to happen. Leslie Lake, volunteer president of the National Blood Clot Alliance, said, maintaining a registry is a step toward real data on blood clots in the United States. The CDC's numbers on blood clotting prevalence and severity are estimates because there is no national registry currently available. The CDC estimates 60,000 to 100,000 people die from VTE complications, and up to 900,000 patients are affected by it each year. People with cancer or a pregnancy are at a higher risk of developing blood clots, but the Burgesses want to emphasize anyone can be hospitalized or die from the condition. Unfortunately, young, healthy people sometimes present in the ER with a pulmonary embolism, Bobby Burgess said. They assume that there's no way they're having a pulmonary embolism, and they're strong and they can take a lot, until it overwhelms their lungs, and by that time, it's too late. Even with increased screening and response measures from the Blake Burgess Act, balancing VTE testing and risks will still be tricky for providers. Dr. Chris Cabrell, a practicing emergency physician and professor of emergency medicine at Harvard Medical School, cautions against over-testing for blood clots. Out of every patient tested for VTE in an emergency department, he says, only 3 to 5% actually have it. You have to decide, should I expose a patient to the radiation of a CAT scan or the potential damage to the kidneys associated with IV contrast dye? Cabral told the Oklahoman, and you think about the risk associated with testing at the same time you think about the risks of a blood clot, and you have to weigh those risks. Cabral said blood testing for VTE creates an average 40% false positives, so doctors know they cannot rely on just those results for a diagnosis. During the COVID pandemic, certainly there were a lot of patients presenting to emergency departments with shortness of breath who had COVID or other viral illnesses like the flu, Cabral said. And yet, VTE can present exactly the same way. As part of the Blake Burgess Act, assisted living facilities are now required to provide patients pamphlets on recognizing VTE and its risk factors. The National Blood Clot Alliance provides these materials for free. Once hospitals start reporting data, Oklahoma will follow Florida as the nation's second state with an active registry of VTE cases. Last year, the National Blood Clot Alliance supported the Emily Adkins Family Protection Act, which served as a model for the Blake Burgess Act. Emily, at 23 years old, died in 2022 from a missed blood clot diagnosis. Blake and Emily should be here with us today, Lake said. Unfortunately, they're not, because people don't know enough about blood clots. State legislators and the Oklahoma State Department of Health will review reports on the data periodically to find areas with higher blood clotting rates and poor treatment outcomes. Stinson, who co-authored the Blake Burgess Act and serves as a chair of the Oklahoma House Appropriations and Budget Health Subcommittee, said these reports will help them identify hotspots where more resources are needed to prevent VTE deaths. The idea was that there's an old saying, it's that which gets measured gets managed, Stinson said. We weren't really measuring incidents of blood clots in hospitals or nursing homes or places they were likely to occur. Carrie and Bobby Burgess filed their lawsuit in 2021 alleging Integris Health's Edmond emergency room and follow-ups by emergency services were negligent in providing care, causing their son's death. In an initial ruling, an Oklahoma County jury awarded the family $7.5 million in damages, finding Blake's providers were not protected under the Federal Public Readiness and Emergency Preparedness Act. But on June 30th of 2026, the Oklahoma Supreme Court reversed that decision. Justices found the defendants immune to liability under Oklahoma's COVID-19 Limited Liability Act, an argument the district judge had denied in the district court trial. The state Supreme Court ruling held that because the federal act was not applicable to the case, any decision on the provider's liability should be advised by state law. Justices ordered the district court to rehear the case under that condition, where a jury will reconsider the facts of Blake's treatment through the Oklahoma COVID-19 Limited Liability Act. A date for that hearing has not been set.
1: Now turning to a story here from Reuters. The headline reads, U.S. and Iran trade infrastructure attacks. Escalation in fighting pushes oil prices higher. The dateline is Dubai. The United States struck bridges and an airport in Iran on July 17, and Iran responded by hitting a power and desalination plant in Kuwait as the warring foes risk further escalation by expanding their targets to include infrastructure. In the contested Strait of Hormuz, where the renewed conflict has again cut off global energy supplies from the Middle East, U.S. Marines boarded a tanker and another ship was reported to have been hit by a projectile. Another vessel was boarded by armed men off Yemen, though one maritime security source said the incident appeared to be an act

Iran to escalate in turn by hitting the vital infrastructure of vulnerable neighboring Arab states or having its allies in Yemen further disrupt global energy supplies by attacking shipping from the Red Sea. In the latest strikes, the United States military's central command included, quote, military logistics infrastructure, end quote, in the list of targets it said it had hit, the first time it has mentioned infrastructure in more than a week. Iranian state media said at least 5 bridges have been struck in the south. 7 people were reported killed in attacks on bridges in the southern port of Bandar Kamir, where the train station was also hit. An airport was reported hit further east and away from the coast in Iran Shahar, in a province bordering Pakistan. Reuters could not verify the reports, which also described other deadly attacks, including one which killed a woman and wounded her child in the port of Bandar Abbas. In response, Iran announced attacks on Gulf countries that host U.S. air bases, including Bahrain, Qatar, and Kuwait. Authorities in Kuwait said one of the country's power generation and water desalination stations had been hit in an Iranian attack, causing damaged facilities, a fire, and the disruption of a large number of electricity generation units. Firefighters brought the blaze under control while control teams began assessing the damage, securing the station, and working to restore power generation as soon as possible. The Ministry of Electricity, Water, and Renewable Energy said, the rich Arab Gulf states depend on plants that produce electricity and remove salt from seawater to make their desert cities habitable. When Iran hit a Kuwaiti desalination plant on March 30th, it was seen as a major escalation that helped push the United States to declare the war's first ceasefire a week later. Iran said it had struck U.S. bases in Kuwait, Qatar, and Bahrain, and a U.S. radar station in Oman. Explosions were heard in the Qatari capital, Doha, where the Interior Ministry said a child was wounded by shrapnel. Iran also said it fired at Syria, apparently for the first time in the war, targeting what is described as a U.S. Special Forces base in Tanf, T-A-N-F. Syria says U.S. forces pulled out of the base there earlier this year. A Syrian military source said the strike hit near the base and caused no damage or casualties. An interim agreement to end the war has collapsed since July 7th, when Iran struck ships in the Strait of Hormuz and the United States responded with airstrikes. The escalation pushed the benchmark price of Brent crude up by another 2% to around $86, its highest level since an interim agreement was reached a month ago to end the war. Iran has announced the closure of the strait, and Washington has reimposed its own blockade of Iranian ports. In the latest action at sea, the U.S. military said it had boarded a tanker to enforce the blockade, releasing photos of Marines rappelling down from a helicopter onto the deck where one posed in front of an Iranian flag. Beyond the Gulf, armed men seized a small chemical tanker off Yemen in the Gulf of Aden, close to the mouth of the Red Sea. One maritime security source said the incident appeared to be related to Somali piracy rather than Iran's Yemeni allies, the Houthis. While Iran and the United States have exchanged strikes daily since last week, they have so far stopped short of escalating beyond parameters set earlier in the war, when civilian infrastructure and major economic targets were mostly deemed out of bounds because of the threat of retaliation. Iran has said that it would attack civilian infrastructure across the Middle East if Trump follows through on threats to attack Iran's infrastructure. It has also signaled that it could prod its Houthi allies in Yemen to close another key strait at the mouth of the Red Sea, potentially cutting off the main alternative route for Middle East oil bypassing the Gulf. Sources have told

Reuters, Iran has already instructed the Houthis to act if Washington attacks Iran's infrastructure. The surge in energy prices generated by the conflict has created pressure on Trump to end the war quickly. Well, folks, for the last 90 minutes, your readers have been Dave Stutz and Amy Berg Tyson. It's been our pleasure to read for you. Now we'll take a short break to allow our next readers to get into place.

0: Welcome back. Your new readers are Stacia Connor T and Mark Morrison. And we'll continue with articles from the Des Moines Register and USA Today. And here's Stacia for the first article.
1: Thank you, Mark. So moving over to the sports section in the Des Moines Register, the first article we have up is New Saban for a New Era. And this is by Paul Meyerberg, Blake Topmeyer, Jordan Mendoza, and Austin Kurtwright. Who are the best coaches in college football? It's always a difficult question to answer. Are they the ones that win big at the biggest programs, or those that show the ability to build from scratch and take teams to new heights? As we ponder the first question, it's worth noting the group of active coaches with a college football national championship grew by one, with Indiana's Kurt Cignetti joining Kirby Smart, Ryan Day, and Dabo Swinney. That result and others from last season have drastically altered our list from 2025. Theirs, with a new leader at the top and shuffling throughout the top 25 as some coaches have moved places. A team of 10 voters from USA Today Sports participated in the voting process, and here are our results with last year's placement on the list in parentheses. 1. Kurt Cignetti, Indiana, 13. What Cignetti did in transitioning James Madison from the championship subdivision to being in position to reach the college football playoff would be enough to earn a spot on this list. However, he's at number 1 because of his insane success at Indiana. The Hoosiers are 27-2 and 17-1 in the Big Ten in his two seasons with a dominant run to the school's first national title. Cignetti is simply the closest thing college coaching has to a Nick Saban-like figure. 2. Kirby Smart, Georgia. 1. Smart doesn't rule college football with the same authority he did a few years ago, but he retains clear superiority over almost every other peer. See Georgia winning 3 of the past 4 SEC championships. Smart's ability to recruit, retain, and develop talent remains a weapon. Even in this era of transfer-free agency, Georgia is still a perennial contender and built to last amid the sport's constant state of evolution. That's a credit to Smart. 3. Ryan Day, Ohio State. After much consternation in Columbus, Day won his national championship in 2024. Last year, he finally got over the hump against Michigan. While he inherited one of the greatest situations of any first-year coach in Big Ten history, Day has turned Ohio State into an even more effective factory for NFL talent since replacing Urban Meyer in 2019. 4. Marcus Freeman, Notre Dame. Brian Kelly left Notre Dame with the idea that winning a national title was difficult. Freeman has changed that perspective with 43 victories in his 4 seasons that include a trip to the CFP championship game. It's easy to forget he's still a young coach at the age of 40. His task is continuing to upgrade the roster and capture the school's first national title since 1988. 5. Dan Lanning, Oregon. Fair or not, Lanning won't get his national due until Oregon wins a national championship. The Ducks have been closer than ever since he took over in 2022, including a 26-3 mark in 2 seasons as members of the Big Ten. The 2024 team went unbeaten in winning the conference title and taking the top spot in the CFP rankings, while last year's group advanced to the national semifinals before losing to the Hoosiers. 6. Lane Kiffin, LSU. Just as Kiffin delivered the finest achievements of his career, taking Mississippi to the playoff, he left town amid an ugly breakup. That's Lane for you. Ole Miss got the full Kiffin experience, the good, the bad, the drama. Now, LSU wants a dose. Number 7. Mario Cristobal, Miami, Florida. Cristobal had a breakthrough season in 2025, leading the Hurricanes to the CFP championship game. His ability to use the portal successfully has created a strong, defensive-minded culture. 8. Steve Sarkisian, Texas. Texas missing the playoff in the face of Whopper expectations took some shine off, but let's keep perspective. Texas beat top rivals Oklahoma and Texas A&M, a pair of playoff qualifiers. Sarkisian solidified the program so that going 10-3 counts as underwhelming. 9. Kalen DeBoer, Alabama. DeBoer won 19 games through two seasons as Nick Saban's heir. He owns two wins against Smart, and he's 5-1 against rivals Tennessee, LSU, and Auburn. That's the upside. On the other hand, he served up a few mind-boggling losses. 10. Dabo Swinney, Clemson. One of the most historically successful active head coaches in college football, Swinney has two national titles and 9 conference championships at Clemson. However, the Tigers have fallen off in the era of the transfer portal. 11. Kalani Sitake, Brigham Young. Even without a playoff appearance, Sitake has built himself into the standard of coaching. He's had winning seasons in 8 of his 10 campaigns at his alma mater, and he's 57-20 since 2020. 12. Kyle Whittingham, Michigan. This will be one of the most interesting experiments of the 2026 season. Whittingham leaving Utah after decades with the program to take on the challenge of leading Michigan back to the top of the Big Ten. 13. Mike Elko, Texas A&M. Elko needed just 2 seasons to take Texas A&M to the playoff after the Aggies had been perennial underachievers. The Aggies' momentum is palpable. 14. James Franklin, Virginia Tech. Franklin's tenure at Penn State should be remembered for his rebuilding of the program as much as the frustration of not getting over the hump to win a national title. He got close in 2024, reaching the semifinals. 15. Matt Campbell, Penn State. After a decade of remarkable success at Iowa State, Campbell takes on a much tougher level of competition and distinctly higher expectations as James Franklin's successor with Penn State. 16. Kirk Ferentz, Iowa. The Dean of Big Ten coaches, Ferentz has won 213 games, 2 Big Ten championships, and reached another 3 conference title games. His success is built on defense and special teams play. 17. Jeff Brohm, Louisville. Brohm simply produces consistently successful that might lack flashy but punches above its weight. The fourth-year coach has a 28-12 record at Louisville. 18. Kenny Dillingham, Arizona State. It took just 2 seasons for Dillingham to thrust his alma mater into the national spotlight with the playoff berth and Big 12 title in 2024. There was a chance to repeat before injuries derailed the Sun Devils last season. 19. Lincoln Riley, Southern California. Riley might have been near the top of the list among all coaches nationally as recently as 2020 when he wrapped up his 4th playoff appearance in as many years at Oklahoma. Things have been much rockier at USC. 20. Willie Fritz, Houston. Another program builder, Fritz wins wherever he goes. Fritz gets the most out of his teams and will have a chance to win big with the resources afforded him in the Big 12. 21. Rhett Lashley, SMU. The Mustangs hit a home run with the hiring of Lashley, who is building SMU into one of the top programs of conference and has resisted temptations to leave for a bigger program. 22. John Sumrall, Florida. This might be the last chance to buy low on Sumrall's stock. He won more than 78% of his games in 4 seasons as a Group of 6 coach. He took Tulane to the CFP. Sure, he must still prove himself in the SEC. 23. Clark Lea, Vanderbilt. When a coach takes over at a place like Vanderbilt and talks big about competing with the best in college football, it's easy to roll your eyes. But Lea has done exactly what he said his goal was with the Commodores. 24. Josh Heupel, Tennessee. Heupel Hubble drops 7 spots from his position in last year's list after the Volunteers lost starting quarterback Nico Yamaleva in the transfer portal and were plagued by inconsistency on offense. And finally, 25, Sonny Dykes, TCU. The 2022 season seems like forever ago, so it might be easy to forget Dykes led the Horned Frogs to the college football playoff championship game in his first season in Fort Worth.
0: Early look at Iowa four-star quarterback Bessinger. This is out of Iowa City. The competition to be Iowa's football's starting signal caller between Jeremy Heklinski and Hank Brown is the forefront of the conversation surrounding the team's quarterback room. But it is not the only storyline at that position. Freshman Traydon Bessinger has officially joined the program. Bessinger was one of the crown jewels of Iowa's 2026 high school recruiting class. The Kaysville, Utah product is the highest-ranking recruit in the program's incoming freshman class, according to the 247 Sports Composite. It's not common for Iowa to land a quarterback of Bessinger's profile for a passing game that is still trying to find its footing. Bringing in the 11th-ranked quarterback nationally instills hope for the future. It is still very early, but Bessinger's development at Iowa is one to follow. Quote, good arm, big kid Heklinski said of Bessinger, who is listed at 6'5" and 213 pounds. He's just so young, and this is just a hard offense to step into and pick up immediately. As a quarterback room, we're going to do a lot to help him on and off the field, watching film with him and stuff like that. It's kind of just baby steps with him at this point. Just trying to get down the plays and footwork and stuff like that, because high school football is high school football. You can kind of get away with doing some of the sloppy footwork and stuff like that, but he's doing a lot better than I think most kids would in his position, unquote. Bessinger, who threw for nearly 11,000 yards in high school career, was originally committed to Boise State, but changed course and landed with the Hawkeyes. Quote, he's an awesome kid, Brown said of Bessinger. I'd love being able to hang out with him and work with him a little bit. He's humble. He's doing good so far. Just continue to encourage him. I know, obviously, what it felt like. I was in his shoes when I first got to college, and you're kind of just getting a lot of things thrown at you. So just trying to show him where I was and what it takes to grow and just encourage him through what he's doing and what he's going through. While Heklinski and Brown are battling for the starting spot, the QB3 job is also up for grabs. Jimmy Sullivan and Ryan Fitzgerald are each entering their second season with Iowa. Now Bessinger joins that crop of younger quarterbacks. Offensive coordinator Tim Lester said Sullivan established himself as a third-string quarterback by the end of spring practice, but there isn't a guarantee that it will stay that way in the fall. The third-string role might seem trivial, but the 2024 season in preferred walk-on Jackson Stratton started multiple games, emphasized the importance of quarterback depth. Quote, Traydon's way behind, but super talented, Lester said. He's got a great release. He's got a strong arm. He's just getting to know director of strength and conditioning, Raymond Braithwaite, and the weight room. I can't wait to see him fill out like the rest. And since that was kind of short, I'll go on to MetLife's or MetLife's Grassfield faces final test after her early concerns. Excuse me. MetLife Stadium's field has been criticized over the year. Players have contended the synthetic turf used for NFL games has contributed to numerous major injuries, prompting repeated calls to replace it with natural grass. Fans got their first glimpse of what that could be look like during the 2026 FIFA World Cup, as FIFA requires all venues to have natural grass fields for the tournament. But not even a surface change has spared MetLife from more complaints. Some World Cup players, such as Brazil forward Vinicius Jr., have said the pitch is dry. Others, like French midfielder Adrien Rabiot, believed it was too hard. There's also been talk about its patchiness. Quote, it's a special surface. It's different for sure. We'll get used to this, I guess, France manager Didier Deschamps said through an interview interpreter after his side's June 16th match versus Senegal at MetLife. There's only one World Cup match remaining in East Rutherford, New Jersey, the final on July 19th, following several previous games hosted at the stadium. In the 2 weeks between MetLife's penultimate World Cup game and the final, FIFA had time to remedy some of the issues, including watering system problems and the surface's hardness. The Record and NorthJersey.com, part of the USA Today network, spoke to several turf grass experts about their thoughts on MetLife's temporary pitch before it's showcased one last time. Quote, there always should be room for improvement if you look critically at things, said Mike Hahn, a turf grass researcher and human psychology professor at the University of Oregon. But has there been increased talk of injury or a dramatic change to the actual flow of the games? I don't think you can say that, unquote. Quote, if there is some kind of inconsistency with the way the irrigation system is working, my gut sense is they'll make it right, said Frank Rossi, director of Agricultural Sciences Program at Cornell University. Creating MetLife's World Cup pitch was a joint effort between FIFA and researchers at Michigan State University and the University of Tennessee, which were chosen due to professors John Socarin and Trey Rogers' previous work at the 1994 World Cup. The plan called for laying a drainage map on top of asphalt, which sits under a layer of sand and hybrid Bermuda grass. Many have said the field's dry grass has slowed down the pace of play during games, even though that hasn't been reflected in scoring totals. MetLife ranks 8th of the 16 World Cup venues with 3.14 goals scored per match, above the tournament-wide average of 2.91. Quote, we want to play. We want to move the ball from one side to the other, and this disrupts our game, Junior said after Brazil's group match at MetLife against Morocco. But we have to adapt because I believe it will be like this all tournament. Everyone will have to play on the same surfaces, unquote. Hahn said that the dry pitch could be due to the Bermuda grass, which is naturally less moist. Hot temperatures across the last few weeks have been likely played a factor in the dry grass as well, he said. Rossi also believes MetLife has had trouble getting a uniform application of water on the field, which would provide the wetter surface players crave. Sprinklers turned on at every mid-half hydration break and halftime of each match, but that sometimes doesn't prevent the pitch from drying out. Quote, Bermuda grass is good at resilience and resistant to heat, but potentially might just be a shorter, drier grass in general compared to some of the others that have been used in San Francisco and Seattle specifically, Hahn said. Another consistent grievance has been the field's firmness. As Francis Rabiot mentioned, that could be due to the asphalt layer underneath the grass and sand, Hahn said. Stiffer surfaces often lead to more wear and tear, in quotes, on players' bodies, Hahn said. Another softer layer on top of asphalt could have been provided for more shock absorption, which helps prevent injuries. Rossi acknowledged the firmness of MetLife's field, but he doesn't think it has impacted much. He believes the pitch's hardness is within FIFA's typical tolerance. Quote, I don't see the firmness of the field causing an issue with it at all relative to how the game's played, Rossi said. In a statement to The Record and NorthJersey.com, FIFA said its pitch management teams, quote, undertake extensive testing and monitoring before every match, unquote. That includes checking the firmness and moisture at levels which are assessed throughout each game. Irrigation plans, meanwhile, are tailored to each specific venue and vary depending on the day's conditions, FIFA said. Quote, the pitches at all 16 FIFA World Cup 2026 stadiums remain in excellent condition from both a playability and player safety perspectives, FIFA said. While there have been comments regarding the visual appearance of certain areas of the playing surface at New York, New Jersey Stadium, FIFA's turf management team's assessment is that every pitch is healthy and performing as intended for elite competition, unquote. Both Rossi and Hahn believe the field complaints have been slightly blown out of proportion. Players can feel even the smallest difference in the pitch, whereas field managers may not notice that discrepancy in testing, Hahn said. They think that FIFA has done as much as it can to mitigate the issues. At halftime, some of MetLife's matches, volunteers have been squishing pieces of grass back into place to improve any patchy sections. The 2 weeks between the Norway-Brazil round of 16 match on July 5th and the final should also help. Now that work will be put to the test one last time in the final. Rossi believes the pitch will be as ready as it can be. Quote, I can promise you, if there's an issue that they can fix, they're going to fix it, unquote, he said. It's the biggest sporting event in the world.
1: Thank you, Mark. Now we're going to move over to Dear Abby. Bride-to-be gives mixed signals to her inner circle. Dear Abby, I have two best friends going back to third grade. We're in our 30s now, and one older sister. I'm the last in my friend group to get married. My fiancé and I are eloping this summer. We already own a house and need nothing, so I told my mother and sister that a bridal shower is unnecessary. Plus, since we're eloping, it felt rude to invite people to a shower when no one would be invited to the elopement. However, nobody has planned anything for me. I understand people are busy with their own lives, but I always made time for them, and it makes me feel like I'm not important to them. It's becoming increasingly difficult not to feel slighted and forgotten. I would have loved at least a fun girls' night at our favorite restaurant, or even a quiet one watching chick flicks, wearing face masks and painting our toenails. A day where they said, "We thought about you." I worry that if I reach out to any of them about it, I'll sound like a spoiled brat. How can I manage these feelings? From Bride, Not Brat.
0: Dear Bride, your friends and family are only doing exactly what you asked for. By eloping and refusing a bridal shower, you've signaled that you want this event to pass uncelebrated by the people closest to you. If that's not really what you want, speak up now. I'm sure your friends and sister would love to show you how happy they are for you and shower you with well wishes. Approach one of your friends, apologize for the misunderstanding, and give your permission for her to plan the girls' night you were hoping for, or plan it with her.
1: Dear Abby, I lent my friend an outfit and cardigan to wear to a wedding. Despite not wearing the cardigan, she washed it before returning it and ruined it. I didn't ask her not to wash it, and she didn't ask me if and how to wash it. She has offered to pay for the cardigan, but it cost a lot more than she's used to paying for her clothes, so I feel bad that she's stuck paying for something she has no idea was so expensive. What is the laundry etiquette in cases like this? Should I have told her to return it unwashed? Should she have asked how I would like it returned? Should I ask her to reimburse me for it, or is it just water under the bridge? She's a good friend, and I don't want to lose her over this, but I admit I am feeling pretty resentful. From Dirty Laundry in California.
0: Dear Dirty Laundry, both of you are to blame for this. You for not specifying how you wanted your sweater returned, and her for not asking the question. Is the value of that sweater worth more than the friendship you have with this person? Because you know reimbursing you would be a stretch for her, why not chalk it this up to an expensive lesson that you've learned? And that brings us to the end of the Dear Abby. Here's a reminder that you're listening to IRIS, the Iowa Radio Reading Information Service for the Blind. 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I'm Mark Morrison, and my partner at the microphone is Stacia Connerty. 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
1: Thank you, Mark. Moving back into sports, our next article is Silver, Clark has unfairly become a political football. NBA Commissioner Adam Silver said Thursday that issues facing the WNBA and Indiana Fever star guard Caitlin Clark are about more than officiating, calling her a political football in the country. The physicality in how opposing teams defend Clark and fouls are or aren't called has been an issue since she entered the league in 2024 and instantly became a big draw for ticket sales and television ratings. But it came to a head on June 24th on a loose ball play when Phoenix Mercury forward Alyssa Thomas put a closed fist into Clark's neck as Thomas tried to stand up. Thomas was not called for a foul on the second quarter play in the game. Phoenix won 111-109. Thomas, however, was issued a retroactive flagrant foul, a one-game suspension, and a $1,000 fine after the game. The WNBA found she was guilty of, quote, recklessly making contact with her fist, end quote, on Clark's throat. Thomas, who termed the incident an accident, said she and her family received death threats, harassment, and racist abuse, adding to a wider conversation about player safety and online behavior around the league. Quote, ultimately, the issues around Caitlin Clark are not largely about officiating, end quote, Silver said in New York while speaking on a panel at the Game Plan Summit presented by CNBC and Boardroom. Quote, that particular incident is not about whether a foul should have been called at the time of the game or whether that was ultimately a flagrant non-review. I've come to know Caitlin really well. She's an incredible player and also an incredible person, and she wants to focus on being the best player she can. And she's become a bit of a political football in this country, and I think it's incredibly unfair to her, end quote. Silver declined to comment about a report in the Sports Business Journal that he leaned on WNBA Commissioner Kathy Engelbert to suspend Thomas, saying it would be unfair to Engelbert and Clark. Quote, what people are trying to make a larger issue about is not whether that was a flagrant foul or not, end quote, Silver said. He said there is, quote, no doubt about it, end quote, that WNBA officiating needs to improve. Clark, in her public comments in early July, condemned, quote, the harassment, the hate, end quote. Quote, none of that is okay, Clark said. That goes for the opposing teams we play, that goes for my teammates, that goes for my coaches, end quote. Fever coach Stephanie White also condemned the tone of the discussion, saying the league has seen an increase in toxicity, racism, homophobia, and other hateful comments, particularly online. Engelbert, speaking as a panelist at the event on Thursday in New York, said, quote, the vitriol and everything that our players receive is unacceptable, end quote. She noted league initiatives to address harassment and add security at team-related activities. Engelbert also pointed to efforts in the offseason to improve officiating, including a committee of players, college coaches, general managers, and officials. An officiating task force watches game film to examine on-court physicality.
0: And going on with sports, for Sports Extra, the Golf British Open, Herbert leads penalty drops DeChambeau. Lucas Herbert of Australia will enter the weekend with a two-shot lead after he tied the major championship scoring record Friday at the Open Championship in Southport, England. It would have been just a one-shot edge, but Herbert's LIV golf mate, Bryson DeChambeau, found himself at the center of a rules controversy. DeChambeau was poised to play with Herbert in Saturday's final pairing, one of the lead, but a lengthy review after DeChambeau's round resulted in a two-stroke penalty on his fifth hole, knocking him from 7-under to 5-under. After Herbert set the pace at 8-under, 1:32 in the morning, DeChambeau played in the afternoon wave and finished birdie-birdie to post a 66 at Royal Birkdale Golf Club. However, R&A rules officials, his penalty was made official more than an hour after his round ended, leaving him with a triple bogey 7 on the hole and a 68 for the day. DeChambeau did not speak to media, but his agent told multiple outlets that it was up in the air whether he would keep going in the championship or withdraw in protest. Quote, "He's a big boy," agent Brett Falkoff said, per Friday Golf. "He'll see how he feels, but he certainly feels he was unfairly penalized," unquote. Instead of a narrow lead over a two-time major champion, Herbert finds himself too clear of Cameron Young, 67, Ryan Gerard, 67, and first-round leader Jackson Suber, 69. Herbert, 30, needed par at number 18 to shoot the first 61 in major championship history, or birdie to make an unprecedented 60, but his 5-foot par save missed centimeters to the left of the cup. Quote, "I thought it was pretty straight at the start, moving at the end, maybe a little more on the wind as well," Herbert said. "Wind was off at the left. It kind of jagged left early and just never really had a chance. Honestly, I'm really happy with the putt hit. I'd love to hit it again knowing the read, but I wouldn't hit it again knowing what I knew at the time," unquote. Herbert was soon joined by Sam Burns, who recorded the 762 at a major to catapult to 5-under. Siwoo Kim of South Korea also shot 67 to join Burns and DeChambeau at 5-under. Brandon Grace of South Africa shot the first round of 62 at a major 9 years ago, the last time the Open was held at Royal Birkdale. The list has since grown to 7 62s, counting Herbert's and Burns on Friday. Herbert was asked when he believed he would be equal or better the record of 62. Quote, "It's not a great question because I'm too much of an optimist, and I thought it when I hit to about 5 feet on the third hole," Herbert admitted. "I'm a golf nerd anyway, so I know all the numbers, all the records, everything like that," unquote. Two groups behind him, Burns hold out for birdie from the greenside bunker at number 18, capping off a birdie finish. Burns' 62 was a mirror image of Herbert's, whereas the Australian tied the major nine-hole scoring record with a 28 on the front line. Burns went out in 2-under and made 6 birdies coming in, including a chip-in at number 16 before the bunker hole out at number 18. "Yeah," quote, "it was in a good spot in the bunker at number 18, which you never know what you're going to get in the pot bunkers here. So I was happy when I saw that when I walked up," Burns said. It was a tricky bunker shot because I had to land it in the fringe there and use the slope down to the hole. Definitely lucky for it to go in, unquote. Of the top seven players on the leaderboard, DeChambeau is the only prior major champion. Herbert has not finished better than T40 at a major since 2022. Young, the world number four, is viewed by many as the best player yet to win a major. Meanwhile, the group tied for eighth at four under includes some real threats to make a weekend move. World number one Scottie Scheffler shot a 68 with 16 pars and two birdies. He's joined by hometown favorite Tommy Fleetwood, 67, Scotland's Robert McIntyre, 69, England's Alex Fitzpatrick, 69, and Spanish's star John Rahm at 67. It's not the worst position, Scheffler said. Quote, I struck the ball really nice last couple of days, and so I'm very pleased with that. All you can do is continue to give myself opportunities. That was kind of what I told myself today. I was hitting some good putts as well. The balls just weren't dropping. Rahm was given an official code of conduct warning after throwing a club at the 15th hole. He could be subject to a two-stroke penalty if he has another outburst this weekend. Rory McIlroy of Northern Ireland improved on his opening 72 by five strokes, but left opportunities on the table with eight pars and one birdie on his back nine. His 67 lifted him to one under for the week. Xander Schauffele rebounded from a bogey at number 17 with a straightforward birdie at number 18 to shoot 69 and head to the clubhouse at even par. Schauffele attended his run of made cuts at major championships to 19, the longest active streak. The cut line landed at one over par. Notables who won't play the weekend include former Open champion Cameron Smith of Australia, two over, PGA Championship winner Aaron Rye of England, two over, U.S. Open winner Wyndham Clark, three over, Tom Kim of South Korea, three over, Englishman Matt Fitzpatrick, four over, and Australia's Jason Day, four over. Jordan Spieth faltered to a second-round 77 and finished 10 over, beating only four players who finished two rounds.
1: Mbappe's chase gives third-place game edge. This is by Julian Pretot. France and England will have to pick themselves up from crushing World Cup semifinals defeats for Saturday's third-place game, with Didier Deschamps taking charge of Les Bleus for the final time and Kylian Mbappe chasing individual history in a game likely to feature sweeping changes on both sides. France's hopes of reaching a third successive World Cup final were emphatically ended by Spain in a 2-0 defeat on Tuesday, while England suffered their own heartbreak a day later with a 2-1 loss to Argentina. The Miami match will bring down the curtain on Deschamps' 14-year reign, during which he led France to the 2018 World Cup title, the Final Four years later, and three successive World Cup semifinals. While the 57-year-old had hoped to leave with a second world title as a coach, Saturday offers his players one last opportunity to send off the man who established France as one of international football's most consistent forces over the past decade. With both teams physically and emotionally drained after deep runs through the expanded 48-team tournament, however, the traditional bronze medal match may feel like an unwanted assignment for players who arrived in North America dreaming of lifting the trophy. Quote, None of these players, none of the French players want to play this match. They want to play in the final. We gave everything to be in the final," end quote, England coach Thomas Tuchel said. France are expected to rotate their starting lineup significantly, giving opportunities to players who have featured less during the tournament, while Tuchel could take a similar approach after his side's exhausting campaign. There could, however, be one compelling reason for France captain Mbappe to start. The 27-year-old has scored 8 goals at this World Cup and 20 overall, leaving him in contention for the Golden Boot and within reach of the tournament's all-time scoring record. With little collective pressure attached to the third-place playoff, the match could offer Mbappe a final opportunity to turn a disappointing end to France's campaign into another landmark moment in a career already defined by the World Cup. England will have their own disappointment to overcome after coming agonizingly close to Sunday's final, and Tuchel may also use the game to give minutes to members of his squad who have spent much of the tournament on the sidelines. The stakes may be lower than either team wanted, but for fringe players there will be a chance to make a final impression, while for Mbappe and Deschamps there remains something more and tangible on the line, history for one, and a winning farewell for the other. And since that one was a bit of a shorter article, going to move back over to some more soccer news. Mohamed's late goal lifts Nashville SC. Shaq Mohamed scored in the 79th minute Friday night, and Nashville SC stayed atop the Eastern Conference standings with a 1-0 win over visiting Atlanta United. Nashville, 11-1-3, 36 points, was outplayed for a good chunk of the match, but was able to generate the only clinical finish off a sudden build-up down the left side. Matthew Coracan's long pass found Alex Mule, who crossed into the middle. Mohamed's leader to the left side of the net easily beat Lucas Hoyos. Atlanta, 3-10-2, 11 points, earned a 12-9 advantage in shots and put 5 shots on net to Nashville's 4. But all-star goalie Brian Schwake turned in his 7th clean sheet of the season. Schwake's best save came in the 59th minute when Luke Brennan had a point-blank chance to initiate scoring. Brennan tried to chip the ball over Schwake from the top of the 6-yard box, but Schwake punched it over the crossbar. That moment seemed like a microcosm of the season for both teams. Nashville has conceded just 11 goals in 15 matches, and Atlanta has managed only 14 goals in 15 fixtures. It marked the 7th time this year that Atlanta has been blanked. Emmanuel Latte-Lath had a chance to equalize for Atlanta in the 2nd minute of stoppage time, but his shot from the left side sailed wide of the goal. Atlanta exerted a surprising amount of control over a scoreless first half, holding the possession advantage for the first half hour. Nashville experienced some difficulty punching into Atlanta's half of the field to create quantity chances. Despite losing midfielder Ajani Fortune in the 11th minute with a left hamstring injury, Atlanta still doubled Nashville in shots, 6-3, and put 2 shots on frame to the Coyotes' 1. Atlanta's best chance came in the 43rd minute, but Ania Mihaj's shot from the center of the box was easily turned away by Schwake. Hoyos got Atlanta to the half with a clean sheet by punching out a free kick in stoppage time. LAFC 3, LA Galaxy 0. Mark Delgado had a goal and an assist, and Dennis Buonga and Sun Heung-min also found the back of the net as Los Angeles FC rolled to a victory over the host Los Angeles Galaxy in the El Tráfico rivalry in Carson, California. Delgado scored the first of LAFC's goals, and Buonga added a penalty kick tally later in the first half for LAFC, 8-5-3, 27 points. Sun broke his season-long drought in the second half with his first goal. The South Korean star had 9 tallies in 10 games last season after joining LAFC. LAFC's Hugo Lloris made 2 saves to extend his MLS best clean sheet total to 9. Novak Mijatovic made 3 saves for the Galaxy. 5-6-5, 20 points. This was the 27th installment of the El Tráfico rivalry. LAFC evened it up at 10-10-7. LAFC outshot the Galaxy 13-11 and held a 6-2 edge on shots on target. LAFC broke the scoreless tie in the 26th minute as Jacob Schaffelberg delivered a cross toward the area in front of the net. Delgado's initial header was blocked, but it settled at his feet after ricocheting off his head, and he sent a right-footed shot into the net. The Galaxy finally had a shot on the goal in the 40th minute, but Joseph Painsel's short right-footed shot was stopped by Loris. Justin Hack of the Galaxy was assessed a penalty for a hard kick at the ball near Buanga for a few minutes later. Buanga went to the spot in the first minute of stoppage time. Mijatovic dove to

0: Ivanikovic was able to knock away.
1: And this is from NASCAR Cup Series. Series return to North Wilkesboro, something you don't want to miss. The most recent NASCAR Cup Series winners at North Wilkesboro Speedway are a veritable who's who of racing stars, not from the recent past, but from the sport's 1990s heyday. The fourth most recent driver to earn checkers on the 5/8 mile speedway, Dale Earnhardt. Not Dale Earnhardt Jr., who never raced the number 8 or 88 in a points race at the legendary facility, but his legendary father. In the final race before the track gates were locked in October of 1996, Jeff Gordon won after Hendrick teammate Terry Labonte did 5 months earlier. Before that, it was Mark Martin and Earnhardt, with the latter comfortably beating Gordon by nearly 13 and a half seconds. That's a strong foursome of Hall of Famers. Returning to the Cup schedule after 3 decades, NWS will host its first points playing race in Sunday night's Window World 450 in North Wilkesboro, North Carolina. Earnhardt Jr. was instrumental in bringing the downhill uphill track back to life in December 2019 when he wanted to clean it and scan it for the iRacing platform before the bullring just crumbled. Then he contacted Marcus Smith, CEO of Speedway Motorsports Incorporated, about bringing the track to Stan Staley, family owned for nearly half a century, back to life. Quote, "I'm looking around and thinking, this track is too far gone," Earnhardt Jr. said in 2023 of the cleanup project that involved mowing and weed eating. Less than 4 years after restoration began, NASCAR awarded the track the 2023 All-Star Race, which Kyle Larson dominated by lapping half of the 24-car field and beating runner-up Bubba Wallace by almost 5 seconds. Joey Logano claimed the exhibition race in 2024, one remembered more for Ricky Stenhouse Jr. and Kyle Busch throwing fists behind the haulers. Christopher Bell was victorious last season. Once ruined, the speedway has been transformed by a roots revival decades after it hosted its first event, a dirt race, in 1947, before NASCAR was born. The two-time Cup champion Larson is carrying the burden of a 0-for-44 slump, while Bell and Chris Buescher are also winless in 2026. Quote, "Nobody knows what to expect going into North Wilkesboro with a full field and twice as long of a race," said Bell, who had last won at Bristol in September. "The track's going to take a ton of rubber, and it's going to change tremendously from the start of the race to the end of the race. The racing on track is going to be wild. I can't imagine having a full field at North Wilkesboro Speedway for the first time in 30 years. It's going to be something you don't want to miss," Buescher said. "Many factors will determine the winner of points race since Gordon's triumph 30 years ago. Quote, he says, "It's going to be a wild one. Pit road's tight, and that's going to be a tricky part of it," said Buescher, seventh in the standings. "But it's such a cool racetrack with so much character, so much history to it," unquote. In another short article, Schmidt wins stage 13 Poga car, stays in yellow. Switzerland's Mauro Schmidt conquered the longest stage of this year's Tour de France.

0: France to collect his first stage win on Friday. Schmidt, 26, outdueled Colombia's Harold Teja in the finish of hilly stage 13 to compete the 205.8-kilometer race from Dole to Belfort in 4 hours, 6 minutes, and 58 seconds. Aside from Schmidt, the big winner Friday was Great Britain's Tom Pidcock, who climbed from 10th to 4th in overall standings. He slashed his deficit from 11 minutes, 49 seconds to 4 minutes, 15 seconds, as he finished 3rd in the stage. Four-time champion Tejal Pogačar remained in control of the yellow jersey. The Slovenian maintained his 3-minute 36 lead over Denmark's Jonas Vingegaard, Belgium's Remco Evenepoel. Pidcock and Spain's Juan Ayuso complete the top five. In the wake of Thursday's crash at the finish, two riders did not compete in stage 13, Colombia's Francisco Gaviria and Belgium's Geno Berchemos dropped out due to broken collarbones. I would too. And the four Saturdays, stage 14, the riders will stay in the mountains during a 155.3-kilometer trek from Mulhouse to Lamarckstein Fettering, wherever that is. I don't know.
1: Fevers Clark scores career-high 45. Caitlin Clark delivered the first 40-point, 10-assist performance in WNBA history as the Indiana Fever defeated the Seattle Storm 110-107 on Friday night in Indianapolis. On top of her career-high 45 points, Clark set career bests in free throws made, 17, and attempted, 19, in 29 minutes of playing time as she remains on a minutes restriction. With 10 assists, she recorded her fifth double-double of the season, with her last coming over a month ago on June 16th. With the game tied at 102 with under a minute to go in the fourth quarter, Clark blocked Flaje Johnson's driving layup going to the rim. Dominique Malanga scored 28 points and grabbed 14 rebounds for Seattle, 6-21, for her third consecutive double-double. Upstart Connecticut, led by Lila Lackens' career-high 26 points as one of five players scoring in double figures, never trailed in its victory at Phoenix. Connecticut, 7-18, has won five of its last eight games. Phoenix, 8-18, is mired in a five-game losing streak. The teams meet again at Phoenix on Sunday. Brittany Griner, who played for her first 11 seasons in the WNBA for Phoenix, finished with 12 points, 6 rebounds, and 4 assists for the Sun. The other Connecticut players scoring in double figures were Kennedy Burke with 13 points, Aaliyah Edwards with 12 points, and Diamond Miller with 11 points. Lakin made 10 of 13 shots from the field and all 5 of her free throw attempts. Phoenix was led by Kalia Coppers, 21 points. Sydney Taylor kept her hot streak rolling, knocking down 4 three-pointers and pouring in 19 points as Chicago won its second in a row with a victory over visiting Los Angeles. The undrafted rookie star shot 6 of 10 from the field on her way to reaching double figures for the 6th game in a row and the 12th time in the last 13 outings. Camila Cardoso reached her 9th double-double of the year with 13 points and 11 rebounds for the Sky, 8-16, who had 5 players in double figures and sent the Sparks, who are 10-14, to their third consecutive loss. Natasha Cloud tallied 15 points, while J.C. Sheldon finished with 14 off the bench. Dierica Hamby tallied 18 points, and Erica Wheeler scored 12 for Los Angeles. Naz Hillman scored a team-high 24 points. Angel Reese and Jordan Canada had double-doubles and visiting Atlanta defeated Toronto. Reese finished with 23 points and 12 rebounds for her 17th double-double of the season. Canada had 18 points and 13 assists. Alicia Gray also scored 18, and Ryan Howard and Isabel Barrace added 10 apiece for the Dream, who are 15 and 10, who took control in the third quarter. Marina Mabry scored 26 points. Niara Sabali had 16 off the bench. Maria Conde had 13, and Isabel Harrison added 10 for Toronto. Howard made consecutive field goals, and Reese added a steal and layup to start the third quarter scoring and expand the Dream's lead to 54-47. The Tempo made consecutive field goals, but Atlanta answered with 7 straight for a 10-point lead.
0: And I'm going to move over to Nation and World Extra, this from the USA Today Network, for some articles that you might be interested in. This is about the recent surge of findings of food safety that you might be interested in. Supplier will remove lettuce sourced from central Mexico. Taylor Farms, a California-based lettuce supplier, is removing all iceberg lettuce sourced from central Mexico, the company said in a statement July 17th, as it seeks to curtail a foodborne illness outbreak that could become one of the United States' largest in recent years. The company said it was doing so based on information provided on July 16th by the Food and Drug Administration. The company added in its statement that no Taylor Farms branded salads or kits are associated with the cyclosporiasis outbreak and that no Taylor Farms branded salad kits contain iceberg lettuce. An industry source who requested anonymity because they were not authorized to speak to the media told Reuters that Taylor Farms called clients on July 16th, including Taco Bell owner Yum Brands and food distributor Sysco, to pull their shredded lettuce from distribution. The lettuce, which the FDA said late July 16th came from Mexico, was produced as 5-pound bags at Taylor Farms facility in Guanajuato, Mexico, the source said, adding that Sysco widely distributes such bags to hospitals, ballparks, and fast food chains. The scope of the recall is unclear. The FDA and the Centers for Disease Control and Prevention are investigating the outbreak linked to shredded iceberg lettuce served at Taco Bell restaurants in Indiana, Kentucky, Michigan, Ohio, and West Virginia. The parasitic illness can cause diarrhea and other gastrointestinal symptoms. The FDA has reported no deaths in the outbreak. The Department of Health and Human Services, which oversees the FDA, did not respond to requests for comment. The Yum and Sysco did not immediately respond to requests for comment. Taylor Farms' growing and processing facilities in Mexico were the source of another major cyclosporiasis outbreak in the United States. A 2013 outbreak sickened more than 600 people in 25 states, according to the CDC, and was traced to a salad mix from Taylor Farms to Mexico and Guantanamo. Michigan health officials reported 5,002 cases of this cyclosporiasis as of July 17th, an increase of 690 cases from a day earlier as investigators continue efforts to identify the sorts of the unusually large outbreak of the intestinal illness. The outbreak began May 1st and has been concentrated in Michigan, with Ohio and New York also reporting a large number of infections. On July 16th, the FDA said Taco Bell would discontinue use of lettuce from a supplier identified in its investigation. Taco Bell and the FDA did not name the supplier, but the regulator said its traceback investigation identified a single supplier of iceberg lettuce from Mexico used by Taco Bell locations where people ate before becoming ill. Taylor Farms supplied the slivered onions identified as likely source of the 2024 E. coli outbreak linked to McDonald's quarter-pound burgers, which led to a recall. Taco Bell's daily foot traffic on July 11th was down 5.8% a few days after reports that Taco Bell pulled ingredients from some locations, according to data from Placer.ai. Stocks can take a hit. Foodborne illness outbreaks weigh heavily on restaurant stocks. McDonald's faced scrutiny during a cyclosporiasis outbreak linked to salads in 2018, while Chipotle grappled with a series of E. coli and norovirus outbreaks that hurt sales, damaged consumer confidence, and pressured its shares. Quote, the recent outbreak will lightly dent Taco Bell's near-term same-store sales growth, said Ari Fellhandler, an analyst at Morningstar, adding that some consumers would opt to dine at competitors outside the incident spotlight to mitigate perceived risk, even when prudent precautions are in place. Yum's shared dipped 2%, and Ohio man filed a lawsuit alleging he was hospitalized with cyclosporiasis after eating a Taco Bell in Youngstown, Ohio, and seeking damages from Taco Bell, franchisor, operator, Charter Foods, and supplier Taylor Farms. The FDA said it is working with the supplier to determine if potentially contaminated shredded iceberg lettuce remains on the market and has initiated the collection of product samples, for testing and analysis. Wendy's and Chipotle Mexican Grill said their restaurants were not hit by the cyclosporiasis outbreak linked in shredded iceberg lettuce. So we'll see, but be careful, everyone.
1: Moving over to the Iowa Life section, we're going to learn about the Cuvée Champagne Lounge to replace downtown Des Moines' Café Madeleine. Café Madeleine, the downtown Des Moines tasting menu restaurant led by French master chef David Baruthio, has closed. In its place comes Cuvée, a champagne lounge and tapas bar owned by Anthony Wolvers, Baruthio's former sommelier. Cuvée will feature a champagne-forward menu, European-style small plates, and a more social, lounge-driven atmosphere. Karsten Osborne, who cooked beside Baruthio in Café Madeleine's open kitchen, will lead the culinary program. Paper covers the windows as the space undergoes a renovation to feel more like a posh champagne lounge. Café Madeleine opened in January 2025 in the base of the Fleming Building in Des Moines with a tasting menu approach that changed every 6 weeks. One menu might focus on Italian food, while the next might be featured as vegetarian flair. Baruthio himself walked plates out to the 16-seat dining room and explained the ingredients in the dish and how it was made. Baruthio announced on Instagram that Café Madeleine relocated to Alsace, returning the concept to the French region where he grew up and first trained. He has already released several tasting menus for the French location. His website notes that the Café Madeleine shifted to France from May 15th to October 15th. The move marks a full circle moment for the chef, who began cooking in Michelin-starred kitchens at age 15 and later worked across Europe, Asia, and Beverly Hills before settling in Iowa. Baruthio is an internationally acclaimed French master chef, born in Colmar, raised in Strasbourg, who began cooking in Michelin-starred kitchens at age 15 under master chef Hubert Maitz. He later refined his craft under Gordon Ramsay at Aubergine in London, and went on to open or consult on restaurants across Europe, Asia, and Beverly Hills. In Iowa, he became known for Baru 66, the celebrated Windsor Heights French restaurant, where he earned semi-finalist nods for Best New Restaurant in 2011 and Best Chef Midwest in 2013, and later Café Madeleine, where he and Osborne prepared multi-course tasting menus in an open kitchen. Baruthio also operated Prime Land and Sea, a steak and seafood restaurant, and Blue Tomato, a casual European-leaning restaurant, among other restaurants in Iowa. He planned to open Bistro Montage on Ingersoll Avenue in the new Star Lofts with Enoch Kelly, also named a James Beard Foundation semifinalist for Best Chef Midwest in 2009, but those plans were tossed after allegations that Kelly sexually abused his partner while she was incapacitated with a head injury. Kelly pleaded guilty to the sex abuse charge in April and will serve 10 years in prison. Home Sweet Cone, the ice cream shop with locations in Waukee and West Des Moines, plans to open in the Star Lofts at 2701 Ingersoll Avenue, taking over a space on the western side of the building that was previously planned to become the home of Bistro Montage. Cuvée from Wolvers in Wakely takes over the lease at the space at the base of the Fleming Building at 218 6th Avenue, Des Moines. Quote, he asked me to take over the space. I can't make that food that he did, end quote, Wolver said of Baruthio, who did not respond to a message requesting more information about his restaurants in Des Moines and Alsace. Café Madeleine's online reservation system on Talk remained active even after the restaurant shut down. One couple booked a table on the very day that they arrived, only to find that the restaurant had closed, Wolver said. To make it right, Wolver secured them a reservation at Proudfoot and Bird and bought them a bottle of wine. And where can you find Cuvée? At 218 6th Avenue in Des Moines.
0: And from the front page of Nation of the World, this is Trump's allegations may threaten China truce. Donald Trump's renewed accusations that China meddled in U.S. elections and complicate his fragile truce with Chinese leader Xi Jinping just 2 months before a planned summit in Washington. The president on July 16th revived his long-running complaints about voting systems and election administration as Republicans face challenging midterm elections in November. His comments focused heavily on China and include the claim, previously denied by Beijing, that the country improperly acquired data about millions of U.S. voters. Quote, this data loss presents an unprecedented election security nightmare, unquote, Trump said. China foreign minister said the accusations were, quote, pure fabrication, unquote, and amounted to a, quote, a malicious smear campaign, unquote. Beijing has no interest in interfering with the U.S. elections and has never done so, ministry spokesperson Lin Jian said at a regular briefing on July 17th. We urge the U.S. to take a long, hard look at itself and stop making unfounded accusations against China, unquote. Before the address, Liu Chang, spokesperson for the Chinese embassy in Washington, said, quote, China has never and will never interfere in the presidential elections of the U.S., unquote. Trump, who frequently boasts of a warm personal relationship with Xi, at times sounded personally aggrieved by China's efforts. Quote, the Chinese government wanted the U.S. president to lose the next election, and the reason they wanted me to lose it is because they knew I was wise to them, he said, unquote. Those comments, delivered in a rare primetime address, marked a sharp departure from Trump's more respectful recent comments toward Beijing, which Washington regards as his biggest international rival. The speech could also derail the carefully constructed truce that paused last year's trade war between the world's two biggest economies. The White House did not respond to a request for comment on the impact of the speech on U.S.-China ties. After imposing triple-digit tariffs on China in 2025, Trump backed off last October amid fears that Beijing's retaliatory block on rare earth metal exports could hobble U.S. manufacturing. Xi hosted Trump for a lavish state visit in May, during which Trump soft-pedaled disputes over Taiwan and called Xi a friend. Trump then invited Xi to come visit Washington on September 24th, and he is considering attending the Asia-Pacific Economic Cooperation Summit in November in China's Zhejiang. China has not yet confirmed Xi's visit to Washington. Beijing has privately told the Trump administration that future meetings between the leaders will depend on maintaining positive relations, according to two people familiar with those conversations. Beijing could, however, take Trump's July 16th comments in stride. History of election-related claims. His speech was seen as calculated to serve domestic political purposes rather than to reorient policy toward China, according to a person familiar with Beijing's initial reading of the speech. Notably, Trump's 25-minute remarks from the White House East Room did not include any call to punish Beijing that could temper Beijing's reaction. This was not Trump's first time making allegations about China and election interference, which he has used to support the debunked claim that the 2020 election, which he lost to Joe Biden, was rigged against him. Trump's officials said publicly during his first term that Chinese hackers were targeting election infrastructure ahead of the 2020 vote. The 2021 U.S. intelligence community assessment found no indications that any foreign actor, including China, attempted or succeeded in altering any technical aspect of the 2020 presidential election vote, including voter registrations, ballots, tabulations, or results. In his speech, Trump blamed unnamed deep state, in quotes, bureaucrats for failing to warn him about election security vulnerabilities. Over the past year, his administration has privately warned China that it will protect its national security interests and that it could take actions against Beijing that they might dislike, according to people familiar with the conversations. But the White House has also, in recent months, closely monitored executive branch agencies proposing steps against China and discouraged some new policies that could rile China, according to another person briefed on the approach. quote, President Trump is using a false claim about Chinese interference to push Congress to pass legislation to restrict access to voting, said Mara Rapp Hooper, a former senior director for East Asia at the White House National Security Council. Quote, he must believe that his rapprochement with the Xi Jinping, including a visit to Xi to Washington in September, will withstand this. And that brings us to the end of the Des Moines Register for today. I am Mark Morrison, and my partner at the microphone has been Stacia Connerty. Earlier, you heard Amy Berg Thiessen and Dave Stutz. 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

Jody Franco. Welcome to this week's edition of The Week. I'll be reading from the July 3rd, 2026 edition of The Week, and the first story is one of the main stories. U.S. lifts oil sanctions on Iran amid chaotic talks. What happened? The U.S. this week removed sanctions on Iranian oil, even as peace talks between Washington and Tehran appeared to descend into confusion, with the two sides issuing conflicting accounts of discussions on nuclear inspections and the unfreezing of billions in Iranian funds. An initial round of talks in Switzerland laid a very good foundation for a final peace deal, said Vice President J.D. Vance, who led the U.S. delegation. But the two sides soon sparred publicly over Iran's nuclear program, with Vance and President Trump saying Tehran had agreed to U.N. inspections of its damaged nuclear sites while Iranians insisted they hadn't. "They know they're wrong," Trump said. "They told us inside." The two sides also disagreed over the fate of Iran's highly enriched uranium, which the preliminary agreement states will be diluted. Iranian President Masoud Pezeshkian said his country will never back down from the right to enrich uranium. Trump shot back that he better watch his mouth or we'll take over the rest of the country. Citing productive talks, the U.S. waived long-standing sanctions on Iranian oil through August and cleared the way for Tehran to be paid in dollars, including by U.S. buyers. Iranian officials said steps had been taken toward the release of $24 billion in frozen Iranian assets. Vance said if assets were released, Iran would have to spend them on U.S. exports. But Iranian Foreign Ministry spokesman Esmail Baghi insisted Iran can spend any release funds freely. There were also sharp divisions over the Strait of Hormuz, where hundreds of ships were stranded during the conflict. Iran said it will charge fees to ships using the strait in exchange for an unspecified service. Secretary of State Marco Rubio said that no country can charge fees for transiting an international waterway. In Washington, the Senate passed a resolution barring Trump from resuming the Iran war without congressional authorization, with four Republicans joining Democrats in a rare rebuke of the president. The vote came amid broad GOP skepticism about Trump's ceasefire deal, which has been widely criticized for ceding too much to Iran while achieving none of Trump's war aims. The administration acts like they want a deal much more than the Ayatollah regime, said Representative Don Bacon, Republican of Nebraska. It looks like weakness. Here's what the columnist said. The sweeping rollback of U.S. oil sanctions reverses years of pressure designed to cripple Iran's economy, said Anik Bayo in CNBC.com. The 60-day license issued by the Treasury Department will unlock the sale of 67 million barrels of Iranian crude floating in the strait, yielding a windfall of up to $9 billion for Tehran, and it reopens Iran's most important revenue stream. Sanctions are unlikely to return after 60 days, said Jonathan V. Last in The Bulwark. Once Iranian oil is in the international supply line, they have Trump over a barrel because he won't be able to impose curbs on Iranian exports without pushing oil prices up again. This is quite the turnaround for the Trump team, said Andrew Kaczynski and Jennifer Hansler in CNN.com. For years, Trump, Rubio, and Vance assailed deals that provided financial concessions to Iran, saying they would enrich a dangerous foe that fuels terror. That was their central indictment of former President Barack Obama's 2015 nuclear deal, which granted Iran sanctions relief and access to frozen assets. Now they're poised to hand the regime piles of dollar bills. And for what? Asked the Wall Street Journal in an editorial. Tehran has made no serious concession on nuclear matters. Lifting oil sanctions now will gut U.S. leverage and send cash flowing to the coffers of the Islamic Revolutionary Guard Corps. Iran claims some of its frozen assets have already been released, possibly $6 billion that was being held in Qatar. Even if Tehran complies with a U.S. dictate that such cash be spent only on food and medicine, it frees up other funds for military purposes. Meanwhile, the preliminary deal signed by Trump treats our ally Israel as if it were a U.S. puppet, with no sovereignty beyond that which America grants it, said Noah Rothman in National Review. By demanding a ceasefire in southern Lebanon, Iran has compelled America to tacitly take the side of the Iran-backed Hezbollah terrorists who use the region to strike at northern Israel.
and all in the craven pursuit of a peace unworthy of the world. Negotiating with Iran has always been an extraordinary challenge, said David Sanger and Yegana Torbati in the New York Times. But it's even more complex under Trump. Instead of letting negotiators quietly work toward a full agreement, he likes to trumpet his preferred outcomes as fully negotiated side deals in a bid to force Iran's hand. The Iranians have their own spin strategy, deny every claim, even if it contains an element of truth. Some posturing is par for the course, but at this level it raises the question of whether the sniping will ultimately sink the whole venture. Hanging over the negotiations is an uncomfortable question, said Aviva Klumpas in USA Today. What exactly has the U.S. accomplished? The hardliners remain in power in Tehran. The fate of Iran's highly enriched uranium is unsettled. The Strait of Hormuz, where oil shipping was uncontested before the war, is now a bargaining chip. Iran has suffered enormous losses to its military and nuclear infrastructure. But if it's financially rewarded and retains its nuclear and ballistic missile programs, it's fair to ask whether Tehran has once again accomplished a tactic it has spent decades perfecting, losing the war while winning the negotiation. That main story was U.S. lifts oil sanctions on Iran amid chaotic talks. And the next main story is leftist surge in New York's congressional primaries. What happened? Far-left candidates endorsed by New York City Mayor Zoran Mamdani swept Democratic House primary races in the city this week, a sign that the party's momentum has lurched sharply left. Two of the three Mamdani-backed primary winners are fellow members of the Democratic Socialist of America, a political organization that favors universal health care and higher taxes on the rich and calls Israel an apartheid regime. Daria Liza, Aviva Chevalier, pulled off the evening's biggest stunner, unseating Representative Adriana Espelot, the chair of the Congressional Hispanic Caucus. Another DSA member, Claire Valdez, beat a candidate endorsed by retiring Representative Nidia Velasquez, while Brad Lander, a Mamdani ally who's a former DSA member, trounced incumbent Representative Dan Goldman. Much like Mamdani's grassroots mayoral campaign last year, the upstarts relied on the thousands of DSA volunteers who knocked on doors and made phone calls to turn out votes. The DSA has also had success outside of New York, with its candidates advancing in mayoral primaries in Washington, D.C., and Los Angeles earlier this month. The Democratic establishment better wake up, Usama Andrabi of the progressive group Justice Democrats told Politico, because the left is winning. Moderate Democrats fared better outside of New York City. In Utah, former Representative Ben McAdams staved off progressive challengers to win his primary in a redrawn district that now favors Democrats. In Maryland, Adrian Bofo earned a chance to succeed his old boss, Representative Steny Hoyer, a staunch supporter of Israel. Among Republicans, several candidates endorsed by President Trump pulled off upsets. In upstate New York, Anthony Constantino defeated an assemblyman backed by the New York GOP, while in the race for Republican nominee for South Carolina governor, Alan Wilson, the attorney general Trump endorsed at the last minute, won in a landslide. Here's what the columnist said. Mamdani's audacious gamble paid off, said Nicholas Fondos in the New York Times. He's now the unquestioned political kingmaker of the nation's cultural and financial capital. And the DSA, the Democratic Socialist Association, after years on the margin, is a formidable force. But it's too early to tell if this movement has expanded beyond the bluest parts of the state. After all, New York held primaries for all 26 of its congressional districts, 13 of which are housed at least in part in the city. Mamdani got involved in only three. Those were the races in which criticism of Israel played a major role, said Lisa Kaczynski in Politico. Lander, who's Jewish and a self-described liberal Zionist, upbraided his opponent for failing to endorse an arms embargo on Israel and for refusing to call its war in Gaza a genocide. Aviva Chevalier relentlessly attacked Espelot for taking AIPAC money, and the crowd at several of the victory parties chanted, "Free, free Palestine." Criticizing Israel is now not only politically survivable, but a Democrat, but actually advantageous.
It's not mere criticism. Some of these people openly side with the terrorist who murdered Israelis on October 7th, said Jeffrey Blahar in National Review. Aviva Chevalier, a Muslim convert, is adamant that Hamas did nothing wrong. But that's not the only reason she's about to become the single craziest member of Congress. She's also a prison abolitionist who authentically believes that murderers should not be behind bars. In her now-deleted social media post, she calls for abolishing national borders and nationalizing private companies and rages against mainstream Democrats. In one post, she calls President Joe Biden a rapist, and in another, she declares F. Kamala Harris. In endorsing such extreme leftists, Mondami is trying to remake the National Democratic Party, said Perry Bacon in the New Republic. Mayors don't usually interject themselves into congressional races. Unable to run for president since he wasn't born in the United States, this is how he can leave his mark nationally. The charge he's led against the Democratic Party establishment is reminiscent of the Tea Party that once shook Republicans, said David Smith in The Guardian. That grassroots movement remade the Republican Party in the 2010s, turning it into a hotbed of anti-incumbent fury and contempt toward elites. Will the DSA surge do the same? Democratic primary voters clearly want their candidates to stand for something rather than nothing, because writing strongly worded letters to Trump is not enough. That article was Leftist Surge in New York's Congressional Primaries. Next is the controversy of the week, going green, Trump's botched reflecting pool makeover. Good news, said Rex Hupke in USA Today. Donald Trump finally has a swamp to drain. After President I'm a Builder splashed $14 million on beautifying the Lincoln Memorial reflecting pool for the nation's 250th birthday, the Washington landmark now resembles a fetid 300,000-square-foot bog. Green algae has taken over the pool and defied attempts by Interior Department workers to kill it with hydrogen peroxide, which has succeeded only in peeling Trump's hand-picked American flag blue sealant off the pool's floor. The chemicals might also explain the dead ducks spotted floating in a pool that's now a perfect metaphor for Trump's incompetence. Trump claimed, without evidence on social media, that radical left lunatics had vandalized the pool, said Rachel Kahn in the New Republic, and police have duly arrested a half-dozen people who dared pluck pieces of sealant from its murk. But the more likely culprits are the companies that Trump hired on no-bid contracts for the renovations. These include the aptly named Greenwater Services, owned by Trump's friend and donor John Caffaro, who both looks like he was plucked right out of a cartoon about sleazy businessmen and is one, with a felony conviction for bribery. Fences have now been erected around the pool, and hope is fading that it will reopen by July the 4th. This was also predictable, said Sarah Kaplan in the Washington Post. The pool was refilled in early June with 6.5 million gallons of nutrient-loaded water from the tidal basin. The warm, sunny days that followed provided ideal conditions for the photosynthetic algae to multiply, and the high temperatures may have been exacerbated by the pool's new dark blue coating, which absorbs more heat than its previous gray finish. The pool has been algae-prone since its construction in 1923, said Nicole Richard in USA Today. President Barack Obama spent $34 million trying and failing to stop the blooms, but I don't remember the media subjecting him to the same criticism, mockery, and disdain it has hurled at Trump. That's because the reflecting pool reflects Trump's hubris, said Hayes Brown in MS Now. Whether he's renovating a pool or waging war in Iran, the script never varies. He boasts he can easily solve problems that bedeviled his stupid predecessors. He enlists donors, relatives, or Fox News hosts to manage the details, and when the project collapses, blames scapegoats and declares victory anyway. Trump has fixed the reflecting pool for good, a spokesperson gushed last week. He often starts with a glimmer of truth, said Maureen Dowd in the New York Times. The reflecting pool did need sprucing up, but Trump always goes overboard, egged by his sycophants and his own misplaced self-belief, and ends up making things worse. Yet he endures, said Michael Tomansky in the New Republic.
While we chuckle at the corruption behind the pool debacle, let's reflect that this is roughly the 10,367th matter that in any other administration would be a huge scandal. That's why we're obsessed, said Jonathan V. Last in The Bulwark. Poolgate lets us pretend that we're back in normal scandalous territory, where corrupt politicians arrange eight-figure paydays for their cigar-chumping pals. But it's a lie. For every algae-choked pool, there's an attempted coup, an American citizen shot dead by ICE, or some other mortal sin to remind us that we're past the era of scandal and at a point far out there where the structures are failing. That was the controversy of the week, going green, Trump's botched reflecting pool makeover. And next, from the world at a glance, Chicago, Obama Center opens. Former President Barack Obama called on Americans to look toward each other again, not further away, at the opening ceremony of his $850 million presidential center in Chicago's South Side, while delivering a thinly veiled criticism of his successor, Donald Trump. Without mentioning Trump by name, Obama alluded to the shared values that make democracy possible, including the peaceful transfer of power, and praised his former presidential opponents John McCain and Mitt Romney for maintaining those values despite their political disagreements. The event featured performances by Stevie Wonder and Bruce Springsteen and was attended by former presidents Bill Clinton, George W. Bush, and Joe Biden, but not Trump, who was not invited. The Obama Presidential Center's 19-acre campus includes an eight-story building with a library, a museum, an auditorium, and a shop with themed merchandise. And in Arlington, Virginia, Pentagon purge. Defense Secretary Pete Hegseth escalated his military purge this week by pushing out the Army's top commander in Europe and Africa. Four-star General Chris Donahue, who's set to retire in July, was the last U.S. soldier out of Afghanistan in 2021, led the Army's Delta Force commandos in Iraq and Syria, and was widely considered a rising star with a future as the Army's chief of staff or even chairman of the Joint Chiefs of Staff. In his 18 months as commander of U.S. Army Europe and Africa, he helped strengthen NATO and bolster Ukraine. Hegseth reportedly didn't like Donahue, 56, despite barely knowing him, and has been on a campaign to consolidate power. At least six 3- or 4-star generals out of about 60 have left since Hegseth's tenure began last year, and he plans to continue cutting the ranks of generals and admirals. This is not a war on woke, said one retired officer. This is a war on warriors. Next, from the world at a glance, London, another prime minister down. Prime Minister Keir Starmer announced his resignation this week after crushing losses in nationwide local elections triggered a mutiny in his Labour Party. President Trump nudged him out the door, announcing the departure a day early on social media and adding that Starmer had failed badly on immigration and energy. A human rights lawyer exuding staid confidence, Starmer took office 2 years ago in a landslide that ended 14 years of conservative rule. He hiked military spending and reduced illegal immigration, but his approval rating plummeted over a host of issues, including tax increases. Pressure to step down before the 2029 elections became overwhelming after Andy Burnham, popular former mayor of Greater Manchester, won a parliamentary seat last week, making him eligible for the leadership. Labour will choose Starmer's replacement, likely Burnham, in July, giving Britain its seventh prime minister in 10 years. Next is Rome, Italy, standing up to Trump. Italian Prime Minister Giorgia Meloni this week angrily refuted President Trump's claim that she had begged for a photo with him at the recent G7 summit in France. Donald Trump's statements are completely made up. I am frankly astonished, she said. Neither I nor Italy ever beg. Trump told an Italian TV channel that Meloni asked him for a photo over and over, posting later that it was because she was doing poorly in Italy with her level of popularity. Italian news media were indignant at the claim, and Foreign Minister Antonio Tajani promptly canceled his upcoming U.S. trip. Meloni, a far-right leader, once considered among Trump's strongest allies in Europe, said the U.S. president's constant unprovoked attacks on allies were counterproductive. My popularity is none of your concern, she added. I suggest you focus on yours. Next is Cape Town, South Africa. U.S. cuts AIDS funding.
The Trump administration said last week it's ending its AIDS spending in South Africa, which has the world's largest HIV-positive population, to punish the country for failing to make demonstrable progress on policy requests by the administration. The requests weren't named, but are understood to be addressing President Trump's claims that South Africa has discriminated against its white Afrikaner minority. Whites in South Africa make up 7% of the population, but own some 70% of the land and an even greater percentage of the wealth, a legacy of apartheid. Meanwhile, South Africa has 7.8 million people living with HIV. While it received $456 million in U.S. AIDS funding before Trump lashed foreign aid, this year it got just $25 million, and that will run out next March. Next is this week's briefing, entitled America's Contentious Birthday. President Trump has taken personal control of the nation's 250th, turning it into a partisan celebration. What festivities are planned? The 250th anniversary of the Declaration of Independence is being celebrated with a series of magnified gatherings, concerts, and competitions. Many of them have an overtly partisan component. The first event was a night of ultimate fighting championship bouts staged on the White House lawn specifically to coincide with Trump's 80th birthday. The next, the Great American State Fair, which runs on the National Mall for 2 weeks, was supposed to include stands from every U.S. state and territory, but at least seven states, six of them with Democratic governors, pulled out, citing cost and politics, after it became clear that the event would feature Republican themes like Make America Healthy Again Monday and the participation of conservative groups such as Moms for America. This event is a more partisan affair than originally presented, said Oregon Governor Tina Kotek through a spokesman. The pro-Trump vibe also caused the cancellations of a planned June 25th kickoff concert after country singer Martina McBride, rapper Young MC, and bands including Morris Day and The Times and the Commodores all bowed out for political reasons. Trump said he would open the state fair with one of his political rallies instead, adding that he'd make July 4th the most spectacular Trump rally of them all. Was this the original plan? No. In 2016, Congress authorized a bipartisan nonprofit known as America 250 to organize America's milestone birthday. Inspired by the 1976 bicentennial, a widely praised extravaganza featuring 12 weeks of festivities on the Mall, events in every state, and the opening of the Air and Space Museum, the group said then it hoped to educate, engage, and unite Americans with programs across the country that would present and celebrate our history. So far, it's organized events such as a July 4th benefit concert in Los Angeles featuring Smashing Pumpkins and Queen Latifah, a succession of ball drops in New York City's Times Square for each U.S. time zone on July 3rd, and the burying in Philadelphia of a huge time capsule to be opened in 2276. But it's not very well funded. For the bicentennial, Congress had spent the equivalent of $900 million in today's dollars. For this celebration, it's given less than $80 million total between 2019 and 2025, while another $150 million was allocated in last year's giant budget bill to top up the funds. The bulk of that money doesn't go to America 250, but to a rival group, Freedom 250. What is Freedom 250? It's the Trump-shared White House task force behind the UFC fight and the fair, created by one of Trump's early executive orders specifically to take the place of the bipartisan America 250, Freedom 250 consists entirely of Republicans, nearly all white men. Vice President J.D. Vance serves as vice chair, and most cabinet members are on the task force. Over a quarter of the partners listed on Freedom 250's website are Christian groups or have Christian affiliations, although it's been connections with firms such as John Deere and Northrop Grumman. Freedom 250 says its mission includes inviting Americans to pray for our country and our people and rededicate ourselves as one nation under God. Both groups are running events. How do the two groups differ? Democrats call

her Trump campaign manager, even accused the commission of wanting to apologize for the past 250 years. Meanwhile, the two sides are now squabbling over funding. America 250 was supposed to get $50 million of the celebration money that Congress allocated last year. As of June, though, the Interior Department had transferred only half of that. Why the holdup? The administration says America 250 has overspent on frivolous, poorly attended events. It points to the America's Field Trip Initiative, an essay contest whose winners get trips to historic sites, which is costing an estimated $10.4 million. Yet the White House has also raised eyebrows with its spending. The Interior Department has splashed over $98 million to spruce up Washington, D.C. for the celebrations, gilding horse statues and repainting the reflecting pool. The huge triumphal arch that Trump wants to build will cost another $100 million at least. Plus, there are allegations of corruption. Senator Adam Schiff, Democrat of California, launched a probe into whether the White House was running a pay-to-play scheme by giving wealthy Freedom 250 donors access to Trump. Are Americans excited to turn 250? Some are. Major concerts, festivals, and parades are expected to draw big crowds in Boston, New York, Philadelphia, Richmond, Virginia, and Charleston, South Carolina. But Gallup found that while 84% of Americans over 65 plan to celebrate, the number drops to 66% for those ages 40 to 64, and just 54% for those 18 to 39. An NBC News poll found the number of respondents who were extremely proud to be an American is at a record low of 33 to 38%. Told Reuters Ipsos that they don't believe the U.S. will be around for its 500th birthday. Some historians blame the apathy on the president. The carnival atmosphere of cage fights on the White House lawn and a concert that everyone seems to be backing out of tells you all you need to know, says historian James Robinault. There's no serious look at the nation or its complicated history. That was this week's briefing entitled America's Contentious Birthday. And from the best columns in the U.S. this week, What Voter Fraud Really Means by Jamel Bowie in the New York Times. Donald Trump actually knows he lost the 2020 election, said Jamel Bowie, so why does he so relentlessly claim elections are rigged? Aides testified under oath that Trump's top officials all told him that Joe Biden had legitimately won. Can you believe I lost to this effing guy? Trump said at one point. But as he faces possible Republican defeat in the 2026 midterms, Trump is pulling out all the stops to prevent what he calls illegal votes, particularly in cities with large black populations such as Atlanta, Detroit, Milwaukee, and Philadelphia. His claim of massive fraud by Democrats is a smokescreen for a more basic claim about who actually should be allowed to vote. Trump believes the wrong people are voting. The only legitimate ballots are cast by white people who support Trump and other Republicans. Everyone else has no business deciding elections or any right to power. If Republicans lose control of either the House or the Senate in November, Trump and his allies will insist the election was stolen, not because there's anything wrong with the system, but because, as they see it, this is their country and theirs alone. That article by Jamel Bowie, What Voter Fraud Really Means, in the New York Times. And next, from the Boston Globe and Freddie DeBoer, most U.S. schools are not failing. It's become a widely accepted truism that U.S. public schools are an international embarrassment, said Freddie DeBoer, but it's simply not true. In the most recent international test of the 15-year-olds in 81 nations, U.S. reading scores ranked higher than those of 68 other school systems, and 14% of U.S. students scored at the very highest level, double the average of other advanced nations. Science scores were also well above the international average, while in math, our worst subject, the U.S. was slightly above the middle of the pack. The reality is that our best students are the envy of the world and continue to dominate international math, physics, and science competitions. The American median student, meanwhile, does just fine. Unfortunately, it's disadvantaged students in low-income urban neighborhoods who drag down our averages and create the myth that most American schools are failing. Throwing more money at troubled districts hasn't made much difference because at home, these students face conditions that no amount of teaching quality can overcome. These students' struggles are primarily the result of extreme poverty, structural racism, and a lack of parental support,
not bad teachers or unions.

nearly everywhere else, most American K-12 schools and students really are doing quite well. That was "Most U.S. Schools Are Not Failing" by Freddie DeBoer in the Boston Globe. And from the sidebar section, it must be true, I read it in the tabloids. World Cup visitors to the U.S. who have become obsessed with ranch dressing are being warned by airport security not to pack bottles of it in their carry-on luggage. If you happen to discover ranch while you're here, the Transportation Security Administration said in a social media post, please pack it in your checked bag. The warning came after numerous confiscations from European converts who were proclaiming their love for the buttermilk-based dressing in social media posts and videos. It's like crack, wrote one traveler. Europe, we need ranch as soon as possible. That was from the sidebar section. It must be true because I read it in the tabloids. And from the international section, in the United Kingdom, teen ban on social media hits adults, by Hugo Rifkin in The Times. The whole experience of being a British person on the Internet is about to change, said Hugo Rifkin. To protect kids from bullying and predators, the government plans to block access to social media, live streaming, and gaming sites, including Facebook, Instagram, X, Snapchat, TikTok, and YouTube, for anyone under age 16. It's a popular idea, and I can't fault the motives, but has the government considered that this will affect adults, too? We've already seen how, through the system that came into effect last year to block kids from porn sites, adults seeking titillation began having to verify their age by submitting a selfie using their device's camera. Since lots of people really don't want to do this, British traffic on Pornhub has plummeted by 77%. Now that age verification will apply to social media, too, it's not just 16-year-olds who'll have to verify their identity to go online. It's everybody. It's you. That doesn't make the UK a police state, as Elon Musk so hysterically claims. After all, he runs a website that does literally try to pack everybody in. But we do need to be cautious about how far we go in the name of protecting children. How much more will we curb our own freedom because billionaires elsewhere refuse to curb their products? That was Teen Ban on Social Media Hits Adults Too by Hugo Rifkin in The Times. Next are this week's talking points. U.S. and Israel. Iran deal upsets the alliance. President Trump's Iran deal in progress is Israel's disaster, said Ruth Margolit in The New Yorker. Israeli Prime Minister Benjamin Netanyahu lobbied Trump to launch the Iran war, telling him they could together topple Iran's Islamic regime, wipe out its ballistic missiles, and end its nuclear threat. 4 months later, that war of choices ended with Trump signing a memorandum of understanding with Tehran that not only leaves the hardliners in charge, but also does nothing to address Iran's arsenal of long-range missiles or its stockpile of highly enriched uranium. Perhaps most disturbingly for Israel, said Lazar Berman in the Dispatch, the deal yields to Iran's demand for a ceasefire in Lebanon, shielding its proxy Hezbollah from attack, even as the terrorist group continues to threaten Israel from the north. Rubbing salt in the wound are the gratuitous insults from Trump, who's called Israel a very small partner, and Netanyahu a loose cannon with no effing judgment, while praising the Iranians as strong, smart, and very rational. Vice President J.D. Vance also had some harsh words for Israel, said Aaron Blake on CNN.com. Responding to criticism of the Iran deal from top Israeli lawmakers, he warned the country to tread lightly. He noted the Jewish state's reliance on U.S. weaponry and said that Israeli leaders needed to wake up and smell the reality and defer to Trump, the only head of state in the entire world who's still in their corner. It's a stunning turnaround, said Matt Lewis in the Los Angeles Times. Broad bipartisan support for Israel was for decades a law of physics in the U.S. But Israel's bloody campaign in Gaza following the Hamas atrocities of October 7, 2023, repelled many young Americans. And by aligning himself so closely with Trump to gin up a war against Iran, Netanyahu alienated mainstream Democrats and never-Trump conservatives and infuriated America First populists in the GOP. Today, some 60% of U.S. adults view Israel unfavorably, up from 42% in 2022. Netanyahu is in a bind of his own making, said Yair Rosenberg in The Atlantic.
He's built his brand on two promises to Israelis, that he alone could withstand international pressure to compromise on Israeli security, and that he alone could handle Trump. Facing re-election in October, he must now choose whether to defy Trump and save his reputation as a stalwart security hawk, or cave and maintain what's left of their relationship. He's learning the hard way that with Trump, any alliance is a marriage of convenience. As a student of power himself, Netanyahu should have seen this rug pull coming. That talking point was U.S.-Israel-Iran deal upsets the alliance. And the next talking point is Vance, a convenient scapegoat for Trump. You almost have to feel sorry for J.D. Vance, said Jim Garrity in the Washington Post. Almost. President Trump has handed his vice president the unenviable job of selling Americans on his preliminary peace deal with Iran and tasked him with negotiating a final treaty with one of the world's most untrustworthy regimes. Despite his reported skepticism about starting the war, Vance has jumped into the role of ending it, proclaiming that the deal will lead to a new era of Middle East prosperity and success. Does Vance realize he's being set up? President Trump declared as much last week at the G7 summit, joking he'll take the credit if the deal works out, and if it doesn't, I'm blaming J.D. GOP hawks are already pinning the deal's many giveaways to Tehran on Vance, whom Senator Lindsey Graham called the agreement's architect. Vice presidents often get toxically thankless jobs, said Joe Petticone in The Bulwark. Kamala Harris's designation as President Joe Biden's border czar was effectively deployed against her in 2024. Being the Iran deal fall guy could similarly sink Vance's presidential aspirations. When Trump joked about passing the buck to Vance, another 2028 GOP contender stood silent and stone-faced at his side, said Michael Wilner in the Los Angeles Times. Secretary of State Marco Rubio has remained effectively mum in public over the deal, which is unusual for the man who's headed the administration's global strategy thus far. But behind closed doors, Rubio has advocated against the deal, citing intelligence that Iran is unlikely to abandon its nuclear ambitions. Rubio and fellow GOP hawks know their real dispute is with the president, said Jonathan Chait in The Atlantic. But they're terrified of angering his cult-like supporters. So instead, they're trying to make Vance own the defeat in Iran, while insulating Rubio, who's said to have favored the conflict, for its consequences. If Vance is a fall guy, he's a willing one, said Nick Cottagio in the Dispatch. As a member of the GOP's Tucker Carlson-style isolationist wing, championing even a flawed agreement to end a hated war may be his way of showing the Tuckerites that he's still one of them. But that could backfire. The schmuckier this deal comes to appear to the average American, the schmuckier Vance will appear. And while Republicans may be willing to back a duh for president, as they thought they did in the past three elections, they won't nominate someone whom they convinced is a sucker. That talking point was Vance, a convenient scapegoat for Trump. The third talking point this week is Pride Night, when baseball players object. When the San Francisco Giants recently held Pride Night, said Hannah Kaiser in CNN.com, three of the team's pitchers decided to make a culture war statement. J.T. Brubaker, Landon Roop, and Ryan Walker scribbled the numbers of Bible verses next to the rainbow-colored logo on their themed caps to protest the celebration of the Bay Area's large LGBTQ+ community. The three Christian pitchers could have simply opted not to wear the rainbow cap, as a fourth Giants pitcher chose to do. But instead, they decided to express their religious beliefs about homosexuality. Major League Baseball issued a mild warning that the players had violated a rule against personally modifying on-field attire without prior approval, saying its reminder had absolutely nothing to do with the content of the message. Still, MLB's response sparked outrage on the right. Senator Josh Hawley, Republican of Missouri, accused the league of religious discrimination, and the Justice Department opened a civil rights investigation. Trump won, chimed in Vice President J.D. Vance. We don't have to do this anymore. Tell that to the hypocritical left, said Beckett Adams, National Review. Sports writers and progressives promptly portrayed the pitchers as villains. But it wasn't long ago that another San Francisco athlete, former 49ers quarterback Colin Kaepernick, refused to stand for the national anthem to protest police brutality against black men.
His demonstration was far more conspicuous than what the three giants did. For expressing his views, Kaepernick was celebrated as a civil rights hero. Actually, said Scott Osler in the San Francisco Standard, Kaepernick paid dearly for kneeling during the anthem. He was vilified by conservatives and blackballed from the NFL at age 29, ending his career. That was wrong, just as it would have been wrong to punish these baseball players for their peaceful protest. As a gay sports writer, I don't object to professional athletes showcasing their homophobia, said Jason Page in MS Now. It serves as a necessary reminder that the fight for acceptance isn't over. Just look at what's happening around the U.S., said Drew Atkins in USA Today. Polls show that support for LGBTQ plus rights is regressing after nearly two decades of growth. So far this year, nearly 800 anti-trans bills have been filed across 43 states. A 2025 report revealed that 1 in 10 LGBTQ youth attempted suicide. In Donald Trump's America, it's a frightening time to be openly queer. That talking point was Pride Night when baseball players object. And the last talking point today is Newsom, targeted by Trump's DOJ. It could be the worst case yet in President Trump's abuse of prosecutorial power to bully his political rivals, said Kim Wheel in The Bulwark. California Governor Gavin Newsom revealed last week that he and his wife are being investigated by the Department of Justice. The investigations into a Trump foil and possible 2028 Democratic presidential candidate reveal how bad things have gotten. But Newsom is showing Americans how to resist Trump's assault on the rule of law. He put the DOJ on the defensive by announcing its investigations himself and has filed a Freedom of Information request for documents related to two ongoing probes. He's coming after me because I'm considering running for president, Newsom said, adding that he's proud to join Trump's hit list. The governor's claim of political prosecution shows savvy political skills, but it may be misleading, said Nicole Russell in USA Today. According to the Los Angeles Times, federal prosecutors in California launched two investigations a year ago based on whistleblower tips. One investigation focused on Newsom's former chief of staff, Dana Williamson, who recently pleaded guilty to fraud and false statements to the FBI. That case may now be extended beyond her. The other probe apparently is focused on Jennifer Siebel Newsom's finances and taxes. Her nonprofits have drawn public criticism for accepting donations from corporations that lobby her husband for favorable policies. And the governor has solicited $4.3 million in donations for a nonprofit she co-funded. But martyrdom at the hands of a Republican plays well in a Democratic presidential primary. In fact, Newsom seemed almost happy to drop the news, said Kimberly Strassel in the Wall Street Journal. California permits elected officials to solicit donations for nonprofits called behested payments, and Newsom has approached many people and companies, some with businesses before the state, on his wife's behalf. Ethically ugly isn't the same as illegal, but the Newsom shouldn't be allowed to pretend there's nothing to see here. California's first couple is now bracing for months of intense scrutiny, said Melanie Mason and Jeremy White in Politico. Law enforcement is questioning their acquaintances, and Siebel Newsom has become a recurring target in the conservative social media ecosystem, which villainizes her as a woke elitist. Fairly or not, the DOJ's investigations have opened a new front in the governor's battle with the White House. That last talking point this week is Newsom, targeted by Trump's DOJ. And in this week's poll watch, Barack Obama remains the most popular living ex-president. 57% of adults have favorable opinions of him, including 96% of Democrats, 56% of independents, and 19% of Republicans. 34% of adults view President Trump favorably, while 30% have a favorable view of Joe Biden. That was Poll Watch this week. Next is the health and science section. A win against hantavirus. 2 months after passengers on board the cruise ship MV Hondius started to fall ill with a highly contagious form of the deadly hantavirus disease, the outbreak has been contained, a public health win that could easily have gone the other way. The danger was real, reports The Guardian. The Andes strain, one of the few forms of hantavirus that spreads from person to person, kills close to 30% of those it infects, with no approved treatment or vaccine to fall back on.
On the Hondius, three passengers died of the disease. Because the virus can incubate for 6 to 8 weeks, long enough for the ship's 147 passengers and crew, hailing from 23 nations, to fly home, mingle in cities, and seed new infections, there were fears that the outbreak on the vessel could go global. That the worst didn't happen came down to fast coordinated work. Spain let the ship dock near Tenerife and managed the disembarkation. The World Health Organization handed all 23 countries a shared playbook for isolation, monitoring, and contact tracing. The final count was just 13 cases, all of them Honduras passengers. Real success in public health, said Debbie Srihar, a global health expert at the University of Edinburgh, is often the things we don't see, the headlines we don't read, the diseases that don't develop. Next, a Venus flytrap's snappy secret. How does a plant with no muscles and no nerves slam its jaw-like leaves shut in a fraction of a second? After confounding scientists for more than a century, the Venus flytrap is finally revealing its secrets, reports Smithsonian. When an insect brushed the trigger hairs inside one of the plant's hinged leaves, the trap snaps closed on the bug, which is then digested. Researchers have long speculated that the snap may be powered by water rushing into the cells on the leaf's outer surface, causing them to swell shut. But tests showed that water moves far too slowly, taking 30 to 150 seconds to power such a rapid closure. Instead, the team learned that the trap's rigid outer cell walls abruptly soften by 30% to 40% when triggered, releasing tension stored in the leaf that sits primed like a stretched spring. Scientists believe such cell wall trickery could one day inspire soft, shape-shifting robots. Co-author Yoel Fortier in France's National Center for Scientific Research says the finding shows how much there is to uncover in the natural world. One of the most iconic plants in the world can still surprise us. That about the Venus flytrap. Next, to the left, to the left. Set people loose to wander wherever they like with no destination in mind, and most of them will quietly drift countered clockwise, and scientists have no idea why. The strange tick first surfaced when researchers at Spain University's University of Navarro were studying how to keep pedestrians spaced apart during the pandemic. In 32 of 33 experiments, walkers showed a clear leftward counterclockwise lean, a pattern that held up when Japanese researchers repeated the work. Younger people tilted most strongly to the left. The team has ruled out the obvious suspects. Covering one eye didn't change the lean, so it isn't about vision. Right and left-handers behaved alike, and Earth's magnetic field appears blameless. Even virtual reality versions of the experiment fail to reveal a cause. The bias may explain why runners circle tracks counterclockwise and why speed skaters favor leaning left. At this point, we're honestly running low on hypotheses, lead author Inaki Echevia Huerte tells the Telegraph of the UK. So much so that colleagues have been joking it might have to do with the Coriolis force and the Earth's rotation. That was the health and science section, and now to the travel section, New Jersey's New Springsteen Museum. There's always been a Church of Bruce, said Inga Safran in the Philadelphia Inquirer. Now it has its own building. Opened in early June with a star-studded concert, the Bruce Springsteen Center for American Music in Long Branch, New Jersey, is the rock legend's gift to fans, historians, and anyone interested in the arc of American popular music. Part museum, part archive, part concert venue, it places the boss on a continuum, one that starts with the indigenous drumming rituals and stretches into the hip-hop era. The center, sheathed in rusted steel panels, sits on the campus of Monmouth University, blocks from where Springsteen wrote Born to Run. From its boardwalk-style entrance ramp to its denim-covered theater seats, every detail is keyed to some piece of his well-known biography. For fans who've made pilgrimages to Springsteen concerts and obsessed over his lyrics, the center promises to serve as a gigantic scrapbook. And while some archives cater only to scholars, this one allows even ordinary fans to request, say, the draft lyrics for a favorite Springsteen song. And from the obituary section, the seeker who introduced Westerners to Buddhism, Robert Thurman.
Robert Thurman's life was transformed by changing a flat tire. It was 1961, and he was a Harvard undergrad, and as he wrestled with the tire iron, it slipped and mangled his left eye. Shaken by the sudden confrontation with his mortality, he dropped out of school to wander through Asia. In India, he taught English to exiled Tibetan lamas and instantly knew that, as he later said, they had what I wanted. By age 24, he'd become the first Westerner ordained by the Dalai Lama as a Tibetan Buddhist monk, and he went on to become the West's top scholar on the faith, helping to introduce it to a generation of Americans, a charismatic force whose five children included actress Uma Thurman. He wrote and translated more than 20 books and gave hundreds of lectures and media appearances. The monks forever changed my life, he wrote in 1998. My desire is to share some of the profound hope for our future that they have shared with me. Thurman grew up in Manhattan, the son of a journalist and an actress who hosted regular salons, said the New York Times. Attending boarding school at Exeter, he was expelled weeks before graduation because he'd left to try to join Fidel Castro's revolution in Cuba. Then came Harvard and his quest through Asia, where he learned Tibetan in a matter of months. Meeting the Dalai Lama was the start of a lifelong friendship, said the Tibetan Review. Thurman studied Buddhist texts with the spiritual leader. Yet, though ordained, he soon returned his robes, believing he could better promote Buddhism in the West as a scholar and a teacher. He returned to Harvard for a Ph.D., and then he taught religion at Amherst before moving to Columbia University. There, he was widely credited with helping establish Buddhist studies as a serious academic discipline, said Chronogram. In 1987, he co-founded New York City's Tibet House. As its president, he helped bring the Tibetan cause into mainstream American cultural life. In later years, he moved to Woodstock, New York, where he and his wife operated a Buddhist retreat. Equal parts scholar, activist, and showman, he never lost his passion for sharing what he'd learned from the Tibetan Buddhist. It's our duty to work on being happy, he said in 2020. Our goal is to be happy, that even if they kill us, we will die happy. That obituary was about Robert Thurman, the seeker who introduced Westerners to Buddhism. Next is the obituary of Alan Greenspan, the Fed chair who fueled the boom times. For nearly 20 years, Alan Greenspan held unmatched power over the U.S. economy, appointed chairman of the Federal Reserve in 1987, and maintaining the role under Republican and Democratic administrations, Greenspan oversaw an era of prosperity that made him an unlikely celebrity. At the height of his power, his name was known by 90% of Americans, yet his status as the maestro of American monetary policy was complicated by the 2008 financial crisis, which many saw as an overdue reckoning caused by his policies. Greenspan himself expressed ambivalence about his rock star status. From my earliest days, I had viewed myself as an expert behind the scenes, he said in 2007. I've never entirely been comfortable being cast as the person who calls the shots. Born in New York City as the only child of parents who would soon divorce, said the Washington Post, Greenspan was raised by his single mother. Gifted with a prodigious talent for numbers, he chose instead to pursue a career as a musician, attending Juilliard and playing clarinet in a jazz band. During breaks between sets, he didn't drink or smoke with the other band members but read books about finance, and ultimately he decided to return to New York to study economics, earning a master's degree from New York University. In his 20s, he identified as a libertarian and became an acolyte of the philosopher Ayn Rand, persuaded by her conviction that capitalism was both pragmatic and moral. He worked as an economic analyst for a think tank before launching his own economics consulting firm and agreed in 1968 to serve as Richard Nixon's coordinator on domestic policy. In subsequent years, Greenspan held numerous influential advisory positions, including chairman of the Council of Economic Advisors under Gerald Ford. In 1977, NYU awarded him a Ph.D. in economics based on his published research and papers on economic theory. In the boom years that followed, he achieved a level of fame and influence rivaled only by U.S. presidents, said the Wall Street Journal. His celebrity wedding to NBC News correspondent Andrea Mitchell was officiated by Justice Ruth Bader Ginsburg. Reappointed by George H.W. Bush, Bill Clinton, and George W. Bush, he maintained the Fed's independence as he continued to promote his laissez-faire principles.
But Greenspan famously warned investors against irrational exuberance in 1996, prompting a brief global sell-off. His Wall Street-friendly policies were credited with ushering in an era of American prosperity. He retired from the Fed after five terms in 2006, his economic principles apparently vindicated. Yet Greenspan's record was also defined by the destructive consequences of forces that emerged on his watch, said the New York Times. His belief that the market could be trusted to govern itself was challenged by the near collapse of the mortgage market in 2008, sparked by predatory lending practices enabled by deregulation. Testifying before a congressional panel, Greenspan admitted he'd made a mistake in assuming that banks and funds would act in the best interest of their shareholders. In the years after his retirement, he remained a fixture on the D.C. cocktail circuit, writing books and giving interviews, defending his legacy. Did we make mistakes? You bet we made mistakes, he said. But I thought our record was fairly good. That was the obituary for Alan Greenspan, the Fed chair who fueled the boom times. And next is the sidebar section entitled The Bottom Line. Global sales of cottage cheese products grew to more than $2 billion in 2025, an 82% increase from the end of 2022, according to Circana, a market research firm. Driven largely by TikTok wellness influencers touting the benefits of protein-maxing cottage cheese's popularity, it hasn't been this high since the 1970s, when the average American ate about 5 pounds of it a year. The average cost of a pound of lean ground beef, $8.62, now exceeds the federal minimum wage, $7.25. When that wage was set in 2009, a pound of ground beef cost around $2.20 per pound, meaning 1 hour of work could purchase more than 3 pounds of meat, enough to make a dinner or two for a family of four. A flu outbreak at Lackland Air Force Base in Texas has sickened more than 200 airmen and trainees 2 months after Defense Secretary Pete Hegseth ended what he said was an absurd annual vaccine requirement for troops. Since Hegseth's vaccine policy took effect, only 40% of Air Force trainees have opted to get a flu shot.

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Welcome to this reading of the Business Records, Central Iowa's Business Weekly. I'm Pat Steele. All material heard on IRIS is intended for the use of listeners with print disabilities. Now here's our first story from the July 17th edition of the Business Record. The United Way of Central Iowa Board of Directors has added 8 new members who began their 2-year terms on July 1st. Board Chair Monica Friedman will continue serving in the leadership role and looks forward to adding the new board and cabinet members, according to a news release. The Board of Directors serves as volunteer leaders, providing governance and counsel on decisions impacting United Way's work. And the new board members are Philip Bloomberg, the CEO of the Iowa Donor Network, Aaron Boschek, Chief Financial Officer at American Equity, Brian Brown, Campus Lead Pastor at Hope Elam Church, Kimberly Graham, Polk County Attorney, Brian Orico, President and CEO of the Prairie Meadows Racetrack and Casino, Lindsay Riley, Vice President of Enterprise Planning and Insights at F&G, Kara Wilson, a partner at PwC, and Andrea Woodward, the Executive Director at the Iowa State Association of Counties. Made in Iowa, Beth Townsend, on the workforce shift that Iowa cannot ignore. Iowa's workforce has changed dramatically in just a few years, and few people have had a closer view of that transformation than Beth Townsend, the executive director of the Iowa Workforce Development Agency. In her episode on the Business Record podcast, she talks about Iowa's competitive workforce landscape, the lasting impact of COVID on how, where, and why people work, and the speed with which Iowa has had to respond to challenges no one could have predicted. Beth Townsend also explores the evolution from Industry 4.0 grants to the new AMPD grant designed to help Iowa employers invest in advanced manufacturing technology careers and prepare workers for the jobs of the future. Employers interested in learning more about eligibility and applying can visit the official AMPD grant information application page. This podcast also looks ahead as Beth shares how Iowa Workforce Development prepares for a transition to a new administration and what kind of leadership change means for maintaining momentum in a fast-moving workforce environment. From automation and upskilling to demographic pressures and global competition, this is a conversation about far more than one grant program. It is about how Iowa takes the lessons of COVID, the groundwork laid through Industry 4.0, and the opportunities created through AMPD to build a workforce strategy capable of competing in the future. And you're able to listen to this podcast on the Business Record website. Our next article is written by Kathy Bolton, and it's entitled Notable Transactions, Ohio REIT Acquires the Granger Care Rehab Facilities. This is a regular feature of the Business Record, outlining real estate changes in Polk and Dallas County. An Ohio-based real estate investment trust has acquired Nursing and Rehabilitation Center in Granger, Welltower Incorporated, doing business as 2001 Kennedy Street Propco, LLC, paid Rico Granger, LA, LLC, $2.6 million for property on Kennedy Boulevard in Granger. The 4-acre parcel includes a 20,754-square-foot nursing home that was built in 1978. The property is valued at $2.1 million. Welltower, which is headquartered in Toledo, Ohio, is an S&P 500 company that bills itself as the world's largest real estate investment trust. Welltower primarily operates in what is known as the silver economy, partnering with premier operators to manage independent living, assisted living, memory care, and continuing care retirement communities. It operates over 2,500 facilities and is a $40 billion enterprise. That transaction was recorded on July 7. In other transactions, Jennifer and Jacob Cross paid Rebecca and Christopher Giolotti nearly $1.4 million for property at 35715 Riverwoods Drive in Boonville. The 2.13-acre parcel includes a two-story, 3,900-square-foot house built in 2021, and that transaction was recorded on July 6th.
Jesse and Sarah Baker paid Jocelyn Walker $1.1 million for property at 35087 Burgundy Circle in Waukee. The 1.2-acre parcel includes a 2,200-square-foot home built in 1994, and that transaction was recorded on July 7th. So that concludes real estate dealings in Dallas County. Now in Polk County, AJOJ LLC, located in Omaha, paid Voss LLC $1.7 million for property on Northeast 17th Street in Des Moines. That's according to Polk County Real Estate Records. The 1.25-acre parcel includes a 16,900-square-foot warehouse built in 1967. The property is valued at $1.1 million, and the transaction was recorded on July 6th. Russell Nury and Christina Pish Nury paid Curtis Miller and Sarah Boyce Miller just over $1 million for property on West Aspen Ridge Circle in Polk City. The property includes a 2,296-square-foot house built in 2022. That transaction was recorded on July 6th. And Sarah and Robert Ripma paid Thomas and Lorraine May $1.2 million for property on 28th Street in Des Moines. The property includes a two-story, 4,719-square-foot house built in 1901. That transaction was recorded on July 7th. And another regular feature is the business record. It's entitled Up and On the Move, and it highlights individuals who either moved up in their companies or changed jobs. Our first one is Kelsey Ray. She has been hired as Vice President, Commercial Banker at West Bank. At Graham Construction, Matt Foster has been promoted there to Superintendent 2. At Many Hands, Greg Ebeling has been hired as the Chief Operating Officer. At Twin Cedars Bank, Shane Corder has been hired as an AVP Business and Agricultural Lender. At Frederickson, Bridget Pennick has been elected a Fellow of the College of Labor and Employment Lawyers, Class of 2026. So that's our look today at On the Move in Polk and Dallas counties. The city of Clive will host a ribbon-cutting ceremony at 4:15 today to celebrate the opening of a Greenbelt Landing. That's a newly enhanced 14.89-acre green space on the east side of Northwest 114th Street, just outside the Clive Aquatic Center. The project includes new recreational amenities, water quality improvements, and wildlife habitat enhancements. New features include the Mid-American Energy Stage, Polk County Festival Grounds, the Polk County Wetland Walk, Ashley Auckland Star Playground, and the redesigned Creekside Pavilion Events Building. The ribbon-cutting ceremony will also mark the kickoff of the 50th anniversary of the Clive Festival. Our next story is written by Michael Crum, and it's entitled Report Identifies Benefits Risk of Lifestyle Districts. Mixed-use districts that attract office, retail, and residential development are drawing higher rents and higher occupancy rates in other areas in the community, and that's according to a recent report released by JLL. The brokerage firm's Lifestyle District 2026 report tracked down data from 60 markets across the country and found that there is nearly 1 billion square feet of lifestyle real estate in the United States. A lifestyle district is defined in the report as a vibrant, mixed-use region where the built environment aligns with users' operational lifestyles. Justin Loser, Senior Managing Director of JLL's Des Moines office, said that lifestyle districts are nothing new to the Des Moines market, pointing to the West Glen neighborhood in West Des Moines as an early example. The district at Prairie Trail in Ankeny is another example, he said, with others under development around the metro, such as the Hope District in Grimes, the Grain District in Bondurant, and the Waukee Town Center. Losner said that it's where businesses want to locate, and how does that relationship interact with residential, retail, and other support services, with medical being a big one that we've seen infused into these epicenters where people want to gravitate. In downtown Des Moines, the Western Gateway neighborhood is another example of where many of those components come together, Lesner said.
The report breaks down lifestyle districts into seven categories: urban edge districts, historic Main Street districts, retail town centers, mega development, urban expansion districts, reimagined warehouse districts, master plan downtown districts, and innovation districts. Under the master plan downtown category, the report includes Des Moines Market District and Bridge District developments as examples. A benefit of a lifestyle district to both tenants and landlords is a diverse mix of uses, the report said. The report said that breaks the mold of monolithic development in commercially dominated urban central business districts or in isolated suburban business parks, employees' experiences, a utilitarian atmosphere that gives a sense that the only reason for being there is to work. In lifestyle districts, an abundance of dining, shopping, entertainment, as well as residential density within the district create a more engaging and serendipitous atmosphere. Another benefit is the higher rent and occupancy that is experienced across all property types in a lifestyle district, according to the report. For example, office space sees a 38% premium in rent, while retail saw a 46% premium, and multi-residential housing saw a 48% premium in rent. Local data from JLL also shows how some of the area lifestyle districts are growing. According to JLL, the East Village currently has 1,378 multifamily units compared to 866 in the first quarter of 2020 and 196 in the first quarter of 2000. The Bridge District has 403 multifamily units and about 80 condos. There were no multifamily units in the Bridge District in 2018. The Market District, which is under development, has 4 multifamily units, data from JLL show. Nationally, occupancy premiums for office were 3.8%, 1% for multifamily, 0.6% for retail, and 3.3% for hotels and lifestyle districts. The report does offer some caution about lifestyle district development. The report said, lifestyle districts that are master planned can often be the pinnacle of scale and complexity in the context of commercial real estate development. The largest master planned lifestyle districts comprise over 20 million square feet across dozens of individual buildings in some cases, and in many cases can take more than a decade to reach maturation. For that reason, one of the biggest pitfalls in development of lifestyle districts can be delays in planning or approvals that result in new and unfavorable market conditions. The report went on to say lifestyle districts are supported by various complementary property types, which can enhance demand for other properties in the district. The report went on to say that delays or downsizing in one component can often have downstream impacts in other assets. Scaled-down retail districts can impact the appeal for office and residential tenants. The elimination of a planned entertainment venue can reduce placemaking gravity and harm the performance of retail properties, and those types of shifts can significantly undermine the ability to develop a fully realized lifestyle district. While sizes of lifestyle districts vary, it generally must reach a density of at least 2 million to 3 million square feet across 4 or more property types to be successful, according to the report. Losner said that some lifestyle district development is very organic, while others have to be more intentional. He said that the redevelopment of Valley West Mall is going to be an example of something that's intentional. There is an opportunity to look at what worked and what didn't work at West Glen, what works and really shines in Ankeny, and observe really organic natural districts like the East Village and the Western Gateway and pull all that together. You'll see that refinement will happen with the stuff that is intentional. Losner said he believes a big takeaway from the report is that people want to be where people are. That's the bottom line, he said. I think the result of everything that happened around the pandemic in 2020, and we're still discovering what all of that means, but I think what people are realizing is that isolation is not healthy, whether it's the place of business or sitting around home.
Being around community, being around activity, and being around momentum is critically important in every facet of our lives. Losner describes the desire to be around people as a rubber band effect following the isolation of the pandemic. He said it's not a new concept. You think about major cities like Chicago, New York, people wanted to be in the epicenter of activity, and we're seeing that holds true today. Yes, with more flexibility, but it's a lot more different than someone might have said at the end of 2020 when I could be anywhere and I don't have to be around people. Iowa businesses added 600 jobs in June. That's the fourth consecutive month of job increases, new data from Iowa Workforce Development shows. Overall, the state's non-farm employment grew to 1,584,100 in June. That's up slightly from May, when it was at 1,583,500. Since June 2025, Iowa's total non-farm employment has shrunk by 9,500 workers. Private industry fueled June's employment growth by adding 1,100 jobs. The increase was offset by the loss of 500 government jobs. Sectors that saw job growth in June include the trades, and they were up 1,500 jobs. Retail also had an increase of over 1,000 jobs, and wholesale trade increased by 500 jobs. Wholesale trade was boosted by hiring and durable goods sales. Retail trade was fueled by hiring in food and beverage stores. Sectors that lost jobs include manufacturing. Durable goods factories shed 700 jobs, and non-durable goods producers lost 300 jobs. In the past 12 months, the manufacturing sector as a whole has lost 4,300 jobs. Iowa's unemployment rate in June was 3.2%, and that's the same as it was in May. The June U.S. unemployment rate was 4.2%. Iowa's June labor participation rate was 67.3%, and that's down from May's rate of 67.4%. Jay Rivas has been named president of Holmes & Murphy and HAM Group Holdings. He will continue serving as president of Brokerage Services, the company's core property casualty employee benefits line of business. In his expanded role, Rivas will assume increased leadership responsibilities across the full enterprise with a focus on strengthening collaboration and alignment throughout the organization. Dan Bishop, who served as president before Rivas' appointment, has moved to another position within Holmes Murphy, a spokesperson told the Business Record. Dan Keel, Holmes Murphy chairman and CEO, said in a prepared statement, "Jay's appointment as president is a significant milestone for Holmes Murphy and a reflection of the exceptional leadership he has demonstrated throughout his career with our organization. This is not about replacing leadership, it's about strengthening it. I will continue serving as chairman and CEO, and Jay's new role is designed to support our enterprise, enhance our leadership structure, and help position Holmes Murphy for the future." Rivas joined Innovative Captive Strategies, a Holmes Murphy subsidiary, as an intern in 2002 and advanced to a variety of leadership positions during his tenure. In 2017, Rivas transitioned to Holmes Murphy Brokerage Services, where he led the company's Des Moines area property casualty sales team and the property casualty line of businesses before being promoted to president. Rivas was named to the board of managers in 2020 and joined the Holmes Murphy Executive Committee in 2021. Rivas said in a prepared statement, "Having started my career here as an intern more than two decades ago, I have experienced firsthand the opportunities this organization creates for people to grow and lead. Holmes Murphy's culture, entrepreneurial spirit, and commitment to developing talent have shaped my career, and I am grateful for the trust that has been placed in me." West Des Moines-based Merchants Bonding Company has joined Surety Bind, as the industry-owned technology company's initial associate member. It's a move that the company said signals its commitment to help shape a more modern, connected Surety market.
As an associate member, Merchants Bonding will serve in an advisory capacity, helping guide product direction and broker-to-carrier connectivity. Surety Bind is a technology company founded by four surety carriers to modernize and digitize longstanding inefficiencies in the surety market. When I first heard what Surety Bind was setting out to do, it was clear that this was the kind of work the industry has needed for a long time and the kind of work no single company should try to do alone. And that's a statement from Larry Taylor, the chairman of the board and president of Merchants Bonding. He went on to say, I wanted merchants involved early to land what we've learned and help make sure this is built well, built fairly, and built to last. When the industry wins, we win. Chris DeGraff, the Vice President of Operations at Walmart Blue Cross and Blue Shield, has been named Chair of the American Heart Association's 2026-27 Des Moines Go Red for Women Initiative. The Go Red for Women movement aims to empower women to take charge of their heart health while addressing gaps in research, education, and care related to cardiovascular disease. According to the American Heart Association, cardiovascular disease is the leading cause of death among women, yet fewer than half of women are aware of its risk. The 2026 Des Moines Go Red for Women luncheon will take place October 16th at the Ron Pearson Center in West Des Moines. The next story is regarding the Business Records Women of Influence Awards. This award celebrates the work of Central Iowa women who have attained success while helping others along the way. While working in various sectors and with varied life experiences, they've devoted their time to service and leadership. They've spent countless hours volunteering, working on major issues, and paving the way for other women to follow. The Women of Influence honorees have improved their organizations and communities they serve. They lead important community initiatives. They advocate for others. They challenge the status quo. They mentor those with bold aspirations. While none of them have achieved these milestones simply to be influential, they have undoubtedly made an impact in small and large ways. You may know some or many of these honorees, but they are likely things you don't know about them, challenges they face, their mindsets, or how they focus their energy. The Business Record hopes that their stories gives readers a better picture, and more importantly, we hope they encourage you to pursue your own passion and make the world better as they have. So the 2026 Women of Influence are Erica Axadias, Duana Bradley, Deanne Cook, Susan Fitzsimmons, Shelley Herr, Mary Lee Madison, April Schmaltz, the Woman Business Owner of the Year is Courtney Perry, and the Emerging Woman of Influence Award winner is Ashley Berreger. And we'll take a look at some of the personal stories of these women of influence. And we'll start with Erica Axadias. She has an education, a bachelor's in Spanish from Simpson College, and a master of public administration from Drake University. Her hometown is Mason City. Her family has husband Christopher and daughter Mary and his son Nicholas. Her hobbies are travel, reading, biking, time with friends and family. Business Record asked her, how have you helped improve organizations you've been a part of? And she replied, I enjoy helping organizations recognize the full potential. In Iowa, we can sometimes be so Iowa nice that we hesitate to fully share the tremendous impact happening around us. I've worked to help organizations tell their stories more confidently, operate more efficiently, and ultimately expand their impact on the people and communities that they serve, both today and in the future generations. She says that what motivates her is meaningful connections with people and improving healthcare for the community. She said that she's learned many life lessons from her maternal grandparents, Mary and Lyle, and they've had the most profound impact on her life. She said that they led by example and were the kindest people you could ever know. As one of their six grandchildren, Erica always felt deeply supported and celebrated by them. They taught her the importance of resilience, humility, kindness, and showing up for people through both successes and challenges. Their influence still guides her every day.
When asked a barrier challenge that she's faced and how did you overcome it, Erica said, being diagnosed with breast cancer just weeks into my current role was the hardest challenge I have faced. Treatment is difficult in every sense, physically, mentally, and emotionally. And many young survivors continue balancing treatment with work, family, and daily life. She said she overcame it through the incredible support of her colleagues, friends, and family, along with a great deal of faith, positivity, and perspective.

table in supporting one another creates stronger teams, healthier organizations, and better communities. A favorite book or podcast, she says that hers is Legacy Lovers. It's a podcast with Christy Knowles. Christy's an amazing leader, interviewing other amazing leaders who have helped shape our community. When asked how she decided to focus her energy, she said, if I had fully figured that out, I'd really be a woman of influence. A good friend often says, figure it out. And my grandma Mary always said to keep on keeping on. I remind myself that no one does everything perfectly. Control what you can control, lead with authenticity and kindness, and move forward with grace. That mindset usually helps me determine where my energy is needed most. I asked about one of her guilty pleasures. She says, having dinner by myself at Christopher's. What's something many people maybe don't know about you? She said, with a married Greek last name, most people are surprised to learn my heritage is actually Norwegian. She says that she cares deeply about building environments where people support and champion one another. There is strength and collaboration, and I believe we all rise higher when we intentionally lift each other up. Her notable accomplishments, she said, I led fundraising efforts to bring scalp cooking technology to John Stoddard Cancer Center, making it the first cancer center in Central Iowa to offer the treatment option. See, that brings scalp cooling technology. This deeply personal initiative is expanding supportive care options for patients undergoing chemotherapy. Her second notable accomplishment is raising two kind and caring children, so far anyway, she said, and that's my proudest accomplishment by far. And finally, she worked to expand endowment support across multiple healthcare organizations, helping build long-term financial sustainability and ensuring future generations have access to strong community health resources. So that's a personal look at one of the women of influence, Erica Excelsio of Des Moines. Elsewhere, in the July 17th edition of Business Record, Des Moines School has appointed a new philanthropic foundation director. And that person is Melanie Campbell. She's been appointed to serve as the director of philanthropic engagement for Des Moines Public Schools and executive director of the Des Moines Public Schools Foundation in a joint leadership role. Melanie will split her time between the school district and foundation to focus on expanding philanthropic investment and creating new opportunities for students, according to a news release. Campbell has spent her career helping organizations connect people with causes, she said. In the news release, Melanie said that public education shapes the future of every community. Des Moines Public Schools is creating extraordinary opportunities for students. I look forward to building partnerships that help those opportunities continue to grow. She will lead fundraising strategy, donor cultivation, corporate partnerships, grants, planned giving, community engagement, and foundation operations while serving as a visible ambassador for both organizations. Interim Superintendent Matt Smith said in a statement, as public education continues to evolve, partnerships with businesses, foundations, and individual donors become increasingly important. Melanie understands how to build relationships, connect people with purpose, and create lasting investment in student success. The Des Moines Public School Foundation supports the school district through donor investment and community partnerships. It also helps create experiences and opportunities that enrich student learning and public education. Foundation Board Chair Katie Swalwell said, this new leadership model positions us to think bigger, build deeper partnerships, and expand our impact across the district. Melanie brings the strategic leadership, fundraising expertise, and community relationships to help move the foundation towards the next chapter. According to the release, Campbell has more than 25 years of executive leadership experience in philanthropy, fundraising, communications, community engagement, and organizational strategy. Most recently, she served as Vice President of Institutional Advancement, Philanthropy, and Community Engagement at Mercy College of Health Sciences. She also previously served as Chief Donor Engagement Officer for United Way of Central Iowa and has held roles in communications, fundraising, and regional leadership with the American Cancer Society. And you are listening to this week's edition of the Business Record. Our thanks to the folks at Business Publication for providing a copy of the Business Record to Iris so we can read it for you. If you have

Any comments on this or any other IRIS program, please give us a call at 515-243-6833. Now back to the July 7th edition of the Business Record. And our first story coming out of the break is, what does practical innovation look like among various industries, locations, and organizations of all sizes? How can leaders and supporters across Iowa's entrepreneurial ecosystem collaborate with or take inspiration from other leaders to put ideas into actions? At the Business Record annual Innovation Iowa Unveiling Connections event last week, they explored these questions and more with entrepreneurial Iowans. The following leaders facilitated conversations at the event. Those included Under Risk Capital Investors, Liz Keener, partner at Next Level Ventures, Jill Wilkins, executive director of Newbold Company, Under Corporate Innovations, James Altamirano, a business innovation director at EMC Insurance Companies, in education category, Paula Kiter, director of the Larry and Joan Arnold Center for Entrepreneurship and Economic Development at Morningside University in Sioux City. And in community, Diana Wright, director of entrepreneurship and innovation at the Greater Des Moines Partnership. And here are some of the perspectives that they shared. Liz Keener said, risk capital isn't just about money, it's about belief. She said, every company we invest in starts with uncertainty. The technology may not be proven, customers may not exist yet, the business model may still be evolving. Risk capital gives entrepreneurs the ability to test, learn, adjust, and ultimately grow. Without it, many of the innovations we celebrate today would never leave the whiteboard. Keener said, in Iowa, there is no shortage of entrepreneurs, ideas, research, or innovation. What we continue to lack is enough publicly available capital to match that ambition. Too often, founders are forced to look outside the state for funding, and the capital leaves Iowa, talent, and jobs frequently follow. Jill Wilkins from Newbold said, in this changing and challenging economy, leaders at Newbold companies have seen more small business owners defaulting on loans. She said, how can we continue to provide financial support, education, mentorship to those businesses owners early on in their journey so we can make sure that they are really set up for success early on and don't have negative impacts to the business or their professional or personal finances as well? Wilkins said that leaders of Newbold companies are excited because they sense a, quote, renewed excitement and interest in entrepreneurship, end quote, in Iowa. She added that we've seen that with many rural communities reaching out to our Newbold company organization, asking us to come work with their economic development professionals to help them really think about how they can boost entrepreneurship within their community. They're really seeing that this is not something that has to be centered around larger communities, but really in our digital world is a great opportunity for rural communities. James Altamirano from EMC Insurance said that his team's job is not to come up with all the answers, but to create the conditions that will help the company navigate in uncertainty. He said, over the years of doing this work, what I found is there are still companies looking for that one big idea that's going to solve all the problems, but I don't believe we have an idea problem. I think that we have an action problem. More specifically, we struggle collectively to turn good ideas into truly novel and meaningful solutions. When I think about companies that do this best out there, they make intentional space for learning. They experiment. They take thoughtful risks, and they don't wait for certainty to be able to move forward. Instead, they build confidence, evidence, one step at a time. He says he's seeing more of that mindset happening in Iowa. Many of the people and organizations represented in this room are out there experimenting more. He said that they're learning faster and they're thinking of new ways to create value. Paula Kiter from Morningside University said that Iowa's greatest natural resource is its students. Because entrepreneurship isn't simply about building companies, it's about building people. People who recognize opportunities where others see obstacles that solve meaningful problems and create value, who also have the courage to act. Kiter also said that when people talk about Iowa's entrepreneurial ecosystem, they often mention incubators, entrepreneurship centers, accelerators, investors, business, and the region economic development organizations.
But, she said, what is not often mentioned are the private liberal arts institutions with our state. One of Iowa's greatest strategic advantages, uniquely positioned to serve as innovation anchors in the community they call home. An innovation anchor is more than an educational institution. It is a trusted community partner that develops and educates entrepreneurial talent, connects students with industry, embraces emerging technology, accelerates new ideas, and helps solve the challenges that matter most to its future. And Diana Wright from the Greater Des Moines Partnership said that the Greater Des Moines Partnership is an economic development organization that serves about 13 counties, 25 chambers, and those chambers represent over 7,200 business members. She noted that the partnership represents urban, suburban, and rural communities, and she said that it's really important that we work together. She pointed to the Saturday Farmers Market in Des Moines to see entrepreneurship in action. She said there are over 320 vendors at the market. Of course, you can go to any farmer's market and experience that. And what you'll see is small businesses testing their products and recipes, building those relationships, trying to gain loyal customers, really actually gain that confidence to start thinking about how they can expand and be more. Partnership leaders have observed that eventually farmer's market vendors need storefronts. If you are in real estate or even if you just care a lot about community, I would not overlook your farmer's market because I do believe they're going to fill the storefronts of tomorrow. This was an article written by Lisa Rossi. She is a staff writer at the Business Record and covers innovation, entrepreneurship, insurance, healthcare, and a program called Iowa Stops Hunger. America's Small Business Development Corporation has announced Scott Putman as the new Technology and Commercialization Director. Putman will assist technology clients across the state with finding them additional resources and providing one-on-one counseling. Putnam brings over 25 years of business experience to his new role. Throughout his career, he has worked directly with hundreds of entrepreneurs and small business owners, helping them bring products to market, and served as a loan officer, helping new businesses and entrepreneurs identify and secure funding. That's according to a press release. Scott has a master's degree in education and bachelor's degree in business and marketing. He also invented SWAT and Scoop. It's a fly swatter that includes a scoop. America's Small Business Development Corporation, Iowa, is an outreach program in Iowa State University's Ivy College of Business and the Office of Economic Development and Industry Relations. Elsewhere in the Business Record, Rena Lejeune, founder and CEO of Renewable and owner of Repend Upholstery and Restoration, has been named to the inaugural V200. That's a national recognition from visionaries celebrating 200 of America's most innovative women entrepreneurs. The V200 recognition celebrates women entrepreneurs redefining industries through innovation and impact. Renewable is an AI software that helps future furniture professionals transform the client experience by allowing them to visualize custom furniture on a client's actual piece. Lejeune has also been recognized as the Iowa Businesswoman of the Year and an Enterprising Women of the Year honoree. Her work has been supported through funding from the Iowa Technology Commercialization Committee and the Iowa Economic Development Authority. Des Moines-based LCS has named Stuart Reolk as its first AI solutions lead. That's a newly created role focused on the company's adoption of artificial intelligence. Reolk will lead efforts to identify, develop, and scale AI-powered solutions aimed at improving efficiency and decision-making. He will also evaluate emerging AI technologies and provide training and resources to help employees integrate AI into their work. Reolk previously spent 4 years with Amazon, where he used AI and other technologies to optimize warehouse operations and strengthen supply chain connectivity. Reolk said LCS has already established a strong foundation for AI through its AI Champions Network and commitment to innovation. I'm excited to build on that momentum, help teams discover practical applications for AI, and create solutions that drive measurable results.
Iowa State Treasurer Robbie Smith is highlighting the Able to Work provision of IABLE, which allows eligible working Iowans with disabilities to contribute additional income to their accounts beyond the standard annual limit of $20,000 while maintaining access to certain means-tested benefits. Eligibility for IABLE accounts expanded in 2026, and plan administrators have seen more account holders sign up for Able to Work, according to a news release. Smith said, Able to Work has been a game changer for IABLE account owners who can benefit. It allows Iowans to keep more of what they earn and turn their hard work into savings for the expenses of today and tomorrow. Family members, friends, and employers can also contribute to IABLE accounts. The Rotary Club of Des Moines AM Foundation is donating $45,000 to three local causes following its fifth annual Bingo Bash fundraiser. The Society of St. Vincent de Paul Food Pantries, Iowa Law Enforcement Academy, and the Iowa Department of Corrections and Harvest Academy will each receive $15,000 to support efforts addressing food insecurity, human trafficking prevention, and mental health, respectively. Nearly 1,400 people attended the February 28th fundraiser at the Iowa State Fairgrounds. Bingo Bash has donated $172,000 to local charities over the past 5 years. Tamara Kenworthy, a member of the club's foundation board, said the response to our Bingo Bash is truly amazing to watch. This event continues to grow each year, and we're already planning for 2027's event. We hope our Bingo Bash becomes a staple in Central Iowa so that we can continue to raise more awareness for organizations who are making a difference in our community. ChildServe has named Amanda Young Vice President of Human Resources. Young will oversee the organization's human resources strategy, including talent acquisition, employee engagement leadership, development, and organizational culture. Young most recently served in a senior human resources leadership role at Bankers Trust, where she led initiatives focused on organizational growth, employee engagement, and workforce effectiveness. She also served on ChildServe's board of directors and co-chaired the organization's Bubble Ball fundraiser. Young said, I am honored to join ChildServe and be part of an organization that makes such a meaningful impact in the lives of children and families. I look forward to partnering with leaders across the organization to support our employees, continue building a strong, mission-focused culture. Iowa State University's biomanufacturing initiative has received $15 million in a federal award. That Iowa State-led research initiative is designed to bolster the economic vitality of rural communities and is one of 12 projects selected for funding. Rural Stamina is focused on creating a new value-added products through the discovery and commercialization of innovations in biomass conversion in biomanufacturing. The NSF Engines Award provides $15 million in funding over 2 years and up to $160 million over 10 years for projects that demonstrate progress toward their research milestones. David Cook, Iowa State University President, said, innovation and collaboration are a part of Iowa State's DNA, and this award is a testament to those strengths. The Rural Stamina Initiative is another example of how we're serving the state of Iowa and the region by supporting rural communities. The NSF Rural Stamina Biomanufacturing Engine in Iowa, Nebraska will leverage biomass conversion and biomanufacturing to support agricultural producers and small and medium-sized manufacturers. To date, biomass conversion has focused on low-cost, high-volume fuels. Rural Stamina will focus on innovations that lead to high-value specialty products such as coatings, pesticides, nutraceuticals, pharmaceuticals, biologics, and animal vaccines, and that's according to a news release. The collaborative effort includes more than 70 public and private partners across the two states. In addition to Iowa State, core partner institutions include the University of Iowa, University of Nebraska-Lincoln, Southeast Community College, Des Moines Area Community College, BioConnect Iowa, the Iowa Biotechnology Association, and Invest Nebraska. Through cross-collaboration, Rural Stamina will support startups, seed sustainable rural businesses and jobs,
and create learning programs that bolster and sustain rural economies. Two Polk County nonprofits are among the 8 recipients of Big Grove for Good grants. And our next story is Great Outdoors Foundation awards $65,000 and unveils its action plan at Watershed 26. More than 250 people from 20 states and territories attended the inaugural Athene Watershed 26 conference in Des Moines, where the West Des Moines-based conservation nonprofit Great Outdoors Foundation awarded $65,000 to Conservation Agricultural Solutions and unveiled a new strategic framework for watershed health. Upside Robotics Incorporated received $50,000 as the first place winner of Convergence, the Conservation Ag Accelerator, a live pitch competition focused on water quality solutions. Soil Certum LLC received $10,000 for second place, and Incense Incorporated received $5,000 for third. Foundation also unveiled its Water 26 Shared Action Plan. It's a framework that accelerating conservation agricultural adoption, improving watershed health, strengthening rural economies, and aligning public-private investments across the Upper Mississippi River watershed. The plan's recommendation will serve as a roadmap for implementation leading up to Watershed 27. Lifelight Africa, an Iowa-based nonprofit focused on economic and social development across Africa, has received a donation from the Premier Charitable Foundation to expand its work installing community-owned solar microgrids. The funding will support projects that provide localized off-grid electric systems in underserved rural areas of Africa, where limited access to reliable power hinders economic activity, education, and healthcare delivery. Lifelight Africa's model emphasizes community ownership and long-term sustainability, enabling microgrids to power essential services such as lighting, refrigeration, water systems, and small businesses. Drew Ryder, the executive director of Lifelight Africa, said, "When a community gains low-cost, reliable power, everything else becomes possible. A microgrid is not just an energy project, it's a foundation that local families and entrepreneurs can build on for years to come. The Vermeer Charitable Foundation is the philanthropic arm of the Pella-based Vermeer Corporation." Mainframe Studios has completed a $165,000 lighting project. And it's called Illuminator Mainframe, and it's upgraded exterior lighting on the 5-story building in downtown Des Moines. The installation of energy-efficient LED lighting was installed to highlight the building's architectural and large-scale mural and improve safety and accessibility for visitors. Funding for the project was provided by a mix of private donors and local organizations, including Steve and Kathy Lacey, Bravo Greater Des Moines, the Community Foundation of Greater Des Moines, Operations Downtown, the Greater Des Moines Partnership, and the Polk County Board of Supervisors. Key partners on the capital campaign included Justin Mandelbaum, John McGowan, Deb Lawrence, and Central Iowa Mechanical. The lighting is now fully operational and visible to the public each evening. Lead DSM has entered into a 3-year partnership with Athene, which will serve as the presenting sponsor of the Youth Leadership Initiative. That's a tuition-free program that equips high school students to lead in their schools and community. Through the Youth Leadership Initiative, Lead DSM and Athene are preparing the next generation of community caretakers and changemakers. Amy Jennings, Executive Director of Lead DSM, said, "Athene's investment is about more than a singular program. It is investment in young people and community leadership and the future of Greater Des Moines." Each year, the Youth Leadership Initiative brings together high school students from across the Greater Des Moines area for hands-on leadership experiences that are focused on civic engagement and personal growth. The program helps students strengthen their confidence, broaden their perspective, and better understand the role they play in shaping their community. Athene's support will help ensure the program stays tuition-free and accessible to students from a wide range of backgrounds across the region. Since 1982, more than 3,000 leaders have participated in Lead DSM programs. Athene, which is headquartered in West Des Moines, is a leading annuity and retirement service provider with over $445 billion in assets.
Warren County Habitat for Humanity has merged with Greater Des Moines Habitat for Humanity, a move that will provide more resources to build affordable homes in Warren County, the two organizations announced. The newly unified group plans to build or renovate at least one home a year in Warren County and are seeking applicants for an affordable home ownership opportunity, and that's according to a news release. Habitat also plans to expand access to critical home repairs and modifications throughout the county. Lance Henning, CEO of Greater Des Moines Habitat for Humanity, said, Warren County Habitat for Humanity has done an extraordinary job fulfilling Habitat's mission. Despite being almost entirely led by volunteers, they have completed 22 new or renovated homes, including 11 in the past 12 years. Their passion for building homes, communities, and hope is clear, and we are looking forward to working closely as we build our next home in Warren County. The merger will allow behind-the-scenes work such as procuring construction materials and preparing mortgage documents to be handled by GDM Habitat staff, allowing Warren County volunteers the freedom to step back from administrative work and focus on home building. Randy Edwards, the board chair of Warren County Habitat for Humanity, said, our volunteers have a passion for building homes, and that's what they prefer to spend their time doing. The less time that they need to spend managing paperwork, orders, and inspections, the more time they get to spend on the build side. Warren County Habitat leaders approached Greater Des Moines Habitat last fall about a possible merger. The merger plan was reviewed and approved by Habitat for Humanity International, completing the official process. Zachary Russ is determined to be the adult he needed when he was a kid. He grew up in Northwest Iowa in a town of around 700 people. His family experienced the effects of poverty and mental health issues. He knew he was gay from a young age and didn't have anyone to help him understand what that meant. He feels called to ensure the generations that come after him don't have to experience the hardships that he did. I get a lot of people asking, why did you move back? How do you stay there? Russ said of living in Iowa. Because I didn't have anyone growing up here, the thought of leaving and not fighting the good fight, I don't think I could do it. He lived in Chicago for a few years, but ultimately moved back to Iowa in 2018 to be closer to family. A moment of generosity from his college years continues to inspire him to help others in his home state. Russ was named executive director of Iowa Safe Schools last year. The nonprofit provides support, victim services, resources, and events for LGBTQ plus and allied youth in Iowa. He was recognized as a business record 40 under 40 in 2025. He previously served as engagement director for Ellipsis. It's a care provider supporting kids and families in need. Business Record sat down with Russ to learn more about him, and this interview has been lightly edited and condensed for clarity. They asked him, where does this passion for this work come? He said, I heard people say gay was wrong. I spent so much time trying to pray that away. When you spend your entire life trying to change something that's not meant to be changed, even if your family is supportive, it's so hard to try to fit in and prove yourself because someone told you you were inherently wrong. But there's really nothing wrong with you to begin with. It really feeds into my mission in life, and that's why I want to be here and take care of these kids and say, no, you do have a future. A Business Record then asked him, can you explain how that concept influences your work? Everyone sees behavior of some kids, they never pause. Instead of assuming why a kid is doing something, ask the question, what happened to you? They aren't a bad kid, they just need support and someone to care about them and show that they care. If we really care about the state we live in, how are we not taking care of the next generation of our kids? Especially at Olympus, where they're taking care of kids but can't send them back to a home where their parents aren't getting support. Those parents at one point were kids that didn't have access to the support that they needed. Humans deserve support and access to services. Now, a quick look at a glance at Russ. His hometown is Sutherland, Iowa. He received his bachelor's degree in corporate communication. That was from Simpson College in Indianola. And his activities that he enjoys away from work include pickleball, volleyball, and spending time with loved ones. And a final story is this one. Tara Conley has been named president of the Iowa College Foundation. She becomes the first woman to lead the organization's 74-year history
and she succeeds Ed Finn, who retired after 7 years as president. Well, you've been listening to the Business Record on IRIS, the Iowa Radio Reading Information Service for the Blind and Print Handicapped. I'm Pat Steele. It's been my pleasure to read for you. Thank you, as always, for sharing your time with IRIS.

0: Okay, I'll be right there, guys. Hey, oh, Deb, come on in. I thought you were the radon test guys.
1: The who test guys?
0: Didn't you see the paper Sunday? The Surgeon General issued another warning.
1: Oh, like the cigarette warning?
0: Exactly. Only now they're saying radon causes lung cancer. For non-smokers like us, radon is the number one cause of lung cancer.
1: You're kidding me, right? 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
1: But I don't smell any radon in my house.
0: No, nobody can smell radon. 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
0: No, hey, it's no big deal. 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Now that's the radon test, guys.
1: So how did you find them?
0: First, you go to the EPA website.
2: 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That's epa.gov/radon.
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0: Oh, I'll be right there.
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It's Scott, and I am reading today from the June 26th edition of Newsweek magazine. And the first story is headlined, State of Change. Inside a Democratic Party divided by class, generation, and vision, with California's high-stakes primaries testing its future direction. It's written by Alex J. Rohande. It is the political paradox of the moment. Democrats are winning special election after special election. Their voters are turning out in record numbers, and yet the party brand is atrocious. Despite Democrats' six-point advantage in the generic ballot over Republicans, per the Real Clear polling average, their favorability rating is nearly 20 points underwater. Theories for this disconnect abound. It's because the party's too far left. It's because the party's too center. It's because they let Trump win the last time. Or, perhaps, as the recent primaries in California illustrate, it's because its boomer political leadership has done a poor job steering the party in the age of Donald Trump. And, if for no other reason than the passage of time, is losing its grip on the party's reins. Despite facing grim political numbers and grim polling numbers heading into the 2026 midterms, Republicans know who they are. They are the party of MAGA, and for now, MAGA is Trump. Whereas ever since Barack Obama left the White House, Democrats have faced something of an identity crisis and inconsistent leadership. As an opposition leader, Speaker Nancy Pelosi was able to effectively galvanize Democrats against Trump. But since Joe Biden entered the White House as a supposed transitional leader, the Democratic Party has been plagued with disunity as the faces of its current leadership, Senate Minority Leader Chuck Schumer and House Minority Leader Hakeem Jeffries, have grown grayer and their ability to galvanize weaker. For Democratic leaders, the inability to define their party's future extends throughout its own ideological divisions. The progressive wing of the party that has long been at odds with the more moderate establishment is also facing an inflection point as its two most prominent leaders, Senators Bernie Sanders and Elizabeth Warren, are reaching the twilight of their political careers. And Schumer faces just a 24% favorability rating, with several Democratic Senate candidates hoping to flip Republican seats this cycle, campaigning on the promise of not voting for him as leader if Democrats somehow pull off a long shot and win a Senate majority. As goes California, so goes the Democratic Party. The Golden State ranks as America's richest and most populous. Any path to power goes right through California. And because of those factors, running statewide in California mirrors running a presidential campaign in ways that smaller states just don't. California is geographically vast, and it's home to some of the most expensive media markets in the country. It is racially diverse. Its economic sectors are varied. However, it is also safely blue and a fundraising engine that powers Democratic campaigns across the country. According to Open Secrets, nearly $1 in every $5 raised by Democrats in federal campaigns in the 2024 cycle came from California. And so, for outsiders, the Golden State might look like the perfect encapsulation of a leaderless party hopelessly mired in disarray, but a closer look at what's happening on the ground there in this pivotal election season reveals the emergence of political forces and political dynamics that are already reshaping the Democratic Party as a whole. Nowhere is this once-in-a-generation transition more on display than in California. Nancy Pelosi's San Francisco seat, about as safe as any for Democrats in the 11th Congressional District, is up for grabs for the first time in 39 years since the former House Speaker was first elected in 1987. After announcing that she wouldn't seek re-election, she has watched her chosen successor, San Francisco Supervisor Connie Chan, struggle. In the June 2nd vote, Chan managed to surpass Saikat Chakrabarty, a self-funded tech millionaire who calls himself a class traitor and once was Alexandra Ocasio-Cortez's chief of staff, only to advance to the runoff as the underdog,
against the more moderate state senator Scott Weiner. In Los Angeles, which has not elected a Republican mayor in over 25 years, Karen Bass became the first incumbent in 21 years to face a runoff against Democratic Socialist Councilwoman Nithya Raman, even though the primary ended reality TV villain Spencer Pratt's quixotic candidacy. And perhaps most glaringly, Gavin Newsom, one of the party's leading early contenders for the 2028 presidential nomination, has had little influence in the race to succeed him as California's governor. On the Democratic side, the race produced two candidates that neither progressives nor the long-running San Francisco-based establishment, political home to both Newsom and Pelosi, exactly wanted. An early progressive wing hopeful, the Gen X former Congresswoman Katie Porter, an Elizabeth Warren protege, never recovered after video of her verbally bullying a staffer went viral. Then, the establishment's first choice in the race, the charismatic millennial and former Bay Area Congressman Eric Swalwell, ended his bid after multiple women accused him of sexual misconduct, including allegations of rape, all of which he denies. In their stead, two affable but telegenically challenged 68-year-olds rose to the top. President Biden's Health and Human Services Secretary, Javier Becerra, who was dismissed as a lightweight and a boring B-lister by the Democratic Beltway crowd, and hedge fund billionaire Tom Steyer, who spent over $215 million on the race. While Steyer had long been one of the biggest super donors to progressive causes, he was unable to convince that wing of the party, skeptical of billionaires like him, that he could be their savior. Ultimately, Becerra was the candidate who inspired California Democrats, winning 28% of the vote in the gubernatorial primary total, followed by Republican Steve Hilton, who carried about 25% and will also advance to the general election in November. Steyer notched just over 22% after spending nearly two-thirds of every dollar in the race. I think a lot of people were writing off this race with no rock star names as an asterisk, but I really believe this is a generational moment in California political history that will have huge ramifications for the country, said Mike Madrid, a co-founder of the Lincoln Project and a longtime California strategist who made a career of reaching Latino voters, one of more than a dozen Democratic strategists across the state who spoke to Newsweek for this story. In many ways, he said, this was kind of a battle of a multi-ethnic working class punching back against the sort of cultural elites of wealthier white communities that have dominated the Democratic Party for a generation. California, he added, has a way of being a trendsetter for the nation. Rabid excitement fills the air of the Long Beach Arena Pacific Ballroom. Content creators are dancing in constant motion. The DJ is spinning. Supporters are continuously entering the orange and blue decorated ballroom, filling the 800 seats around a stage until the room is standing room only, with more than 1,000 people present. Somehow, this is all for Becerra. An energetic man in a pink suit asks attendees whether they're ready for the Becerra era, to which they roar in energetic approval, Tio. He shouts into the mic, Javier. The crowd yells back. Becerra grew up the son of Mexican-American laborers and went on to become a Los Angeles area congressman and the state's first Latino attorney general. Though he may not have thrilled national leadership and the state establishment, his American dream story is one that inspired particular devotion from Latinos in California, who make up more than 40% of the state's population and are eager to elect the state's first Latino governor in more than 150 years. By the time Becerra walks on stage to We Are Family by Sister Sledge, the crowd can hardly stand the pent-up enthusiasm for their candidate to take that stage. Seemingly unaccustomed to this situation, Becerra tries to calm them down, only for them to erupt in chants of Yes, We Can in Spanish, a slogan popularized by United Farm Workers during their labor campaigns in the 1970s that President Obama revived in the 2008 presidential campaign. Competence is cool, and a healthy dose of humility is hot,
Becerra told Newsweek when he was asked about the excitement surrounding his campaign. In the weeks leading up to the June 2nd election, Newsweek was repeatedly informed of the excitement surrounding Javier's campaign, with some staffers saying they have not seen anything like it in years. From afar, those claims can be hard to understand. Much of the coverage of Becerra's campaign focused on how well he was doing in the polls, despite lacking much of a public profile. I've been the subject of teardowns in the past. I grew up with a family that often was torn down, Becerra said regarding the criticism. I don't need to try to tear someone else down. It's not my way. Becerra said that his popularity is not just about his resume, but about the person he is. He worked as a construction worker alongside his father, a union member who built the home that Becerra grew up in. Adults would tell kids, hey, study hard, because if you don't, you end up like that guy along the side of the road digging ditches. And, of course, that was my dad digging those ditches. Becerra went on to attend Stanford University for college and law school before building his long resume of achievements. That story means a lot to working-class Americans of all stripes, Becerra says, but it's California's Latino community that brought an uncommon kind of enthusiasm to his campaign. Our community has been under a lot of duress, and the fact that Becerra has the potential to be our next governor means a lot, said Dolores Huerta, the 96-year-old co-founder of the United Farm Workers. Javier has spent his entire life aligned with working people and labor. However, Becerra notes that timing also played an important factor in expanding his appeal. It's the experience of having lived through some of those rough times, and now having the experience of having been at the helm of some of the biggest public enterprises that I think has attracted attention, he said, especially in the face of the catastrophe that happened with Congressman Swalwell. With his downfall, I think people just got a little tired of the glitz, and as I've said, I'm not the richest and I'm not the slickest candidate, but I am the one that has delivered results. I think people are saying, I think I can trust results. When the Swalwell accusations emerged, a video clip went viral of Tom Steyer dancing on stage during a 2020 South Carolina presidential stop to the rapper Juvenile's hit song, Back That Ass Up, with the caption surmising, Steyer now knowing he's going to be California's next governor. At the time, Steyer was the second highest polling Democrat, while Becerra was behind Porter and the race's two leading Republicans, Steve Hilton, the Fox News personality, and Riverside County Sheriff Chad Bianco. Then, something unexpected happened. The next wave of polls showed Becerra's rise by about 20%. Strategists offered a range of chicken or egg theories for that bump. Some said the polling was faulty and tricked voters and the establishment into believing Becerra had momentum, thus actually leading them toward his candidacy. Others said voters and the state's top consultants viewed him as the natural plan B to Swalwell, and that the polls were quickly reflecting that movement. Whatever the case, most agreed that Becerra's rise was unprecedented and not easily explainable. That included Becerra's senior advisor, Michael Bustamante. Nevertheless, Bustamante offered his best explanation of how their strategy may have resulted in the steep bump. The campaign concluded that voters weren't paying close attention to the race in early March, Bustamante told Newsweek, and thus it'd be better to delay spending to April. The question was when. The secretary landed on early April for running ads and bulking up social media. Then on April 10th, the Swalwell news broke and everything changed, Bustamante said. People started to pay attention to the election and people really began to think about who was best to represent them as governor. They saw Becerra as a steady hand on the wheel. Bustamante, who in March joined the team being headed by general consultant Kyle Lehman, has known Becerra since the early 1990s and admired his intelligence and his kindness. Nonetheless, his loyalty to Becerra didn't cloud his willingness to embrace the added heft the campaign attracted after those previously tied to Swalwell became free agents.
Bustamante said with the addition of these folks, the campaign became more concentrated and intense, as he put it, which he says has made all the difference in the world. Becerra made a personal call to Courtney Pugh, a lead behind the successful Proposition 50 passage and a top Newsom and Kamala Harris consultant, who joined the campaign as a senior advisor. She said her thought process behind joining the campaign post-Swalwell reflected the same reasons why voters shifted his way this election. "I think I'm like your average voter," she said. "I was disgusted. I was shocked, and I wanted someone that I knew I could trust, somebody that had a real record and who was genuine. Personally, as an Asian American, the chance to elect, like the real opportunity to elect a person of color to the most populous state in the nation, was a life goal," Pugh said. She was joined by Lindsay Cobia, Newsom's Swiss Army knife and executive director of his Campaign for Democracy, his Campaign for Democracy PAC. The orchestrator behind Becerra's energetic events, Abigail Prismet, also came from Newsom's world and tapped his past event executor E2K to pull off Becerra's attention-grabbing rallies. The state's top consulting firm, Bear Star Strategies, the operation that supported Newsom, Harris, Senator Alex Padilla, Senator Adam Schiff, and former Governor Jerry Brown, stepped in to run Becerra's Super PAC, Working Families for Healthy Communities, supporting Becerra for Governor 2026. That is a mouthful. That firm is run by Ace Smith, Sean Clegg, and Juan Rodriguez. As to why so many movements from people involved with Swalwell and linked to Newsom took place, Stephen Maviglio, a longtime state consultant in California and veteran of the former Governor Gray Davis, laid things out bluntly. Becerra was, he said, written off for dead, right? And then the establishment moved in a flash over to him because he was the most likable candidate to their interests, and they didn't see anybody else. There literally was no one else around. There was not a Gen X candidate to inherit that institutional money and backing that exists. After Swalwell, there was a need for calm, and Becerra fit that bill. Multiple people working on the California race offered Newsweek explanations similar to that one. To Kate Mader, a lead strategist for Swalwell who didn't move to Becerra, the response to Swalwell's downfall illuminated key issues regarding the Democratic Party's curation of talent. "Many saw Eric Swalwell as the future of the Democratic Party," Mader said. After the chaos of his personal implosion, the establishment was looking for the next best choice for governor. To voters, Becerra is a safe placeholder from a weak field. She added, "If there's any learning lesson for Democrats, it's that we need to invest in a new generation of leaders who can communicate with authenticity, heart, and a commanding vision for the future." This is certainly not the first time in politics that the establishment has anointed a candidate to immediate success at the behest of progressives. In 2020, Sanders once again found himself on the rise in the Democratic presidential primary, and centrists were divided without a young, charismatic Obama-Bill Clinton type to knock him off. At Jim Clyburn's world-famous fish fry, they coalesced around the experienced and affable Joe Biden. The left wasn't quite as enraged as when the establishment pulled this move against Sanders in 2016 by propping up Hillary Clinton. But since Biden faltered in the debates and the forces that be immediately rallied around Harris, only for her to lose, the Democratic Party has been in a cold and sometimes hot civil war. What is most aggravating for progressives is that they could have had this one. Becerra was supposed to be weak. They could have sent their guy to the governor's mansion in America's most important state. The only problem? They faced the same bench-building issues as the establishment, but lacked the institutional framework to get their chosen boomer across the finish line. One must not forget that the establishment is the establishment because it has established a coalition that voters find better than any other. California progressives ultimately failed to execute in breaking that coalition apart.
Becerra was bound to get more politician endorsements, but rarely do those make much difference in the race. In Democratic politics, the endorsements that really matter come from activist groups and organized labor, which deploy members to campaign on behalf of their chosen candidate. And these endorsements, particularly labor, are especially important in California, the nation's eighth most unionized state. Labor endorsements are an area where progressives can hold a key advantage over the more business-friendly establishment. Tom Steyer campaigned on holding corporations to account and requiring them to pay up taxes, calls that could have won over organized labor in wide margins. However, that was not the case. Each attracted close to the same number of union endorsements. Steyer got the California Federation of Labor Unions, AFL-CIO, endorsement, as well as the California Teachers Association and the California Nurses Association. Becerra got the State Building and Construction Trades Council, the International Longshore Workers, and the California Professional Firefighters. Notably, the two each got endorsements from Service Employees International Union, the state's largest. I think the split made all things equal, said Pugh, who was instrumental in Becerra's labor strategy. In the state of California, she said, labor is a big dog. Then the trades carry a very big stick as well. And I think they likely played the race in a way where they would be good with Steyer or Becerra. There's nobody that mobilizes for issues, for ballot measures, for issue advocacy more than organized labor. In terms of advocacy groups, Steyer attracted the Sierra Club, Becerra attracted Planned Parenthood. Again, there was no runaway victor in that arena either. Steyer bested Becerra in the cash race, but in the end, that may have worsened his prospects. Though Steyer wanted to be viewed as more than just a billionaire, that label constantly followed him. I try to think of people, including myself, as individuals, Steyer told Newsweek. So I don't want to think of myself in a category with other people. But look, it's true. I'm not taking any money from any corporations, so I don't have to do what they want. That's one of the strong points of my candidacy, that I can be truly uncomplicated and unconflicted in standing up for working people. Steyer spoke about how his mother, who once worked for Newsweek, served as a teacher for underprivileged youth in Harlem, then later educated incarcerated individuals. His brother advocated for at-risk children. Steyer said he was an outlier in his family by starting a business, but while doing that work, he became disillusioned with corporate life and felt compelled to head a more service-oriented career. Newsweek attended two Steyer town halls where he fielded questions of all kinds with ease. Progressive strategists say corporations were spending against him because they knew he would overturn the Sacramento status quo. And Our Revolution, the Sanders-affiliated outreach organization, campaigned for him because they knew he could be a progressive change agent. Steyer's campaign was active and coordinated media relations with ease. He even employed the nation's hottest progressive strategy firm, Fight Agency, which boosted New York Mayor Zohran Mamdani, Senator John Fetterman, and Senate candidate Graham Platner in Maine. Short of borrowing billionaire Illinois Governor J.B. Pritzker's playbook, Steyer told Newsweek he did not seek Pritzker's advice, he made what would seem to be all the right moves. But still, California's progressive establishment, or lack thereof, did not coalesce around him, exposing issues the movement could face come 2028. Dan Levitas, a history PhD who founded LA Forwarded, which produces one of the city's most influential progressive voter guides, thought he was making one relatively controversial decision and one relatively uncontroversial decision this election cycle. He thought he was going to get significant pushback for recommending voters back Rahman over Bass to lock GOP reality star Pratt out of the LA mayoral runoff. Instead, Levitas received angry calls and had members cancel their subscriptions over the organization's decision to recommend Steyer. Normally, he said, people don't cancel their memberships over our recommendations.
I'd rather not support a billionaire, but I think he's clearly the best of the choices that we have, given the concerns I've got about Becerra and Porter. But, Levitas said, I think even though all the progressive organizations backed Steyer and Becerra has taken money from oil, it doesn't matter to people because Steyer is an old white billionaire. Along with Bernie Sanders, Elizabeth Warren has built her movement around assailing the nation's billionaire class. Her protege, Katie Porter, rose to prominence doing just that, grilling chief executive officers in congressional hearings with her once-famous whiteboard demonstrations. Central to progressivism, though, is a sense of doing good, and progressive strategist after progressive strategist told Newsweek for this story that they could not consider supporting Porter given what they knew about her treatment of staff. That reality could not have been lost on Porter, who, having served in Congress between 2019 and 2025,

progressive strategists and a former state party vice chair, does not blame Porter for not dropping out, although he thinks she should have. Instead, Larimore Hall blames the inability of progressive organizations to coalesce. He says there was no process, formal or otherwise, to get the state's progressive organizations on the same page to put their joint firepower behind one single candidate. Those with the clout to lead such a process never made moves to do so, he said. It doesn't help that progressives don't have a clear leader who rank-and-file progressives can hold responsible to play that role in state politics. While Ro Khanna acts as the California version of New York's Ocasio-Cortez in the U.S. House, California doesn't have a comparable presence playing the role of New York City Mayor Mamdani in state politics. This issue is compounded by the fact that California does not have partisan primaries. Instead, it has its unwieldy so-called jungle primary. Because anyone can run as a Democrat, and these folks are mixed in with Republicans, Larimore Hall says it's harder to hold the establishment to account, given the number of factors at play. That structural difference is one of the things that makes California different from, say, Massachusetts or New York, and a reason why the state has yet to produce a Mamdani-like figure, he said. The Zohran phenomenon is a combination of a charismatic, talented, principled politician and an activist base that's been building up over multiple elections, Larimore Hall told Newsweek. We haven't had the same kind of synergy in statewide politics in California in a while. He added that because of the dominance of the Democratic Party, it's harder to pull together a coalition that's willing to consistently push for change or push for primarying underperforming Democrats, because everybody who'd be in that coalition is somewhat dependent on a good relationship with them if they win. The Steyer-Becerra matchup put that reality on display. As noted, Labor made dual endorsements and Steyer struggled to break apart the ruling coalition. Larimore Hall said California is notable in that there are clear corporate Democrats and clear left-wing progressives, but the range in the middle is quite vast. Becerra, with his working-class roots and ties to Labor, fits somewhere in that continuum, making it all the more a challenge for Steyer to sway working-class Latinos to his side. And on top of all that, Steyer didn't exactly make a full-throttle effort to knock Porter from the race. I'd never want to second-guess somebody to make decisions about how to treat things for themselves, Steyer said when asked about calling for Porter to drop out. I never think that way, he said. As far as I'm concerned, my job is to present my case to Californians. While that current generation of California leaders could very well live on at the national level with Newsom and Harris regularly leading 2028 presidential polls, come this November, the state will commence its next chapter. In Washington, America could well see a Speaker Jeffries instead of a Speaker Pelosi, and in the Senate, there's a real chance of Democrats departing from Chuck Schumer. With the party frayed and leadership on the hot seat, what direction that party takes in this moment will prove defining ahead of 2028. The Becerra era could prove the first step in Democrats moving away from the Clinton-Obama emphasis on the professional class to embrace its working-class roots, with racial pluralism in its center. Becerra made clear that he sees building the bench as a key part of his job, emphasizing, quote, to be the party of the big tent, we really have to include people who come from different parts of that tent. Someone who he sees as a future leader in that mission is California State Assembly Speaker Robert Rivas, who shares a story similar to Becerra's. Like the secretary, the 46-year-old Rivas came from modest roots, growing up under a single mother and living in farm worker housing. He struggled with a severe stutter that he still grapples with today. But nonetheless, he went on to earn a master's in public administration and was elected to public office in 2018. Multiple strategists mentioned Rivas as the future of California politics. And as they look toward him for leadership, he plans to build on the lessons that he has learned from watching Becerra.
how I rose to become Speaker of the Assembly,

was to focus on the work. And very similar to the example that was set by Javier, I let my work do all the talking, Rivas told Newsweek. My focus is not on grabbing headlines. With Becerra's win, Rivas believes a new generation of leaders, many from their shared background, will emerge in that same mold. I think Javier's most enduring legacy is going to be something much, much bigger, Rivas said. That is that he helped a generation of young people, especially children of immigrants and working families like me, see themselves not just as these participants in democracy, but as leaders capable of shaping the future. For progressives, the situation is different. Their second choice failed to meet the moment. Internal squabbling once again prevented them from realizing their goals, and the movement has no proven roadmap on how to turn California bluer in the near future. Steyer told Newsweek that as governor, he would have focused on building the progressive bench. Without him as governor, progressives still lack a clear figure who might be able to lead that effort. Nonetheless, Assemblyman Alex Lee, the chair of the state progressive caucus and a Steyer endorser, saw in the race that Steyer's ideals inspired a competitive coalition. If the movement had coalesced, they could have delivered their candidate to victory. Heading into the future, Lee believes that Steyer's coalition can be built upon to achieve future success. The trend we're seeing is California is becoming more and more progressive, Lee told Newsweek, and its legislature is becoming more and more diverse. If California can become a true progressive fortress of so much change, he said, I think we could also see even more and more people come our way across the country. What truly constitutes working class support and what coalition holds the power to lead Democrats into the future remains uncertain. In just a few months, Los Angeles will decide between a Mayor Bass and a Mayor Rahman. They'll choose whether they want Pelosi's pick in Chan or a product of the state legislature in Wiener. No matter what happens, however, Becerra will ride his multicultural, business-friendly, working-class coalition to defeat Hilton in November and serve as a bridge between the current establishment and the party's future. What the next iteration of the establishment looks like could mirror the coalition that paved the way for Becerra's victory. Or it could revert back to the professional mold set by the longtime leaders of San Francisco. Or perhaps progressives will unify and push Becerra to embrace the ideals of Steyer. But what is clear is there are few kingmakers or ideological factions able to determine exactly what is going to be next. That future will be determined by the leaders who are able to energize the next generation. The same will be the case in 2028, except the candidate who emerges there will face the unrestrained passion of MAGA and a successor to Donald Trump. Some stories now from the In Focus section of this issue of Newsweek, and we'll begin with an item headlined, The Coveted Perk That's Big on Shrinking. The hottest line in a job offer is not a signing bonus or even unlimited paid time off. It's a tiny weekly injection. GLP-1 coverage for drugs like Ozempic and Wegovy has quietly become the coveted perk. Roughly one in eight Americans has tried one, explaining the sudden urgency for access. The appeal is obvious. With monthly costs that often run between $900 and $1,500 without insurance, employer coverage can feel like a raise in disguise. But the math is getting a little uneasy, especially since, not long ago, many companies had a zero for weight loss drugs in their annual pharmacy budget, said Kevin Hearn, senior vice president at Eli Lilly. Others argue that the real cost is sticking with the status quo. We're already paying for it, said Dr. Lydia Alexander, who is chief medical officer at Inara Health. Obesity drives at least 250 different conditions, she said, which just defers and compounds the costs of diabetes, cardiovascular disease, and more. That tension does not stay confined to the benefits department. As more workers slim down,
ripple effects are showing up in consumer behavior. Retailers are grappling with a surge of returns as shoppers order multiple outfits, then make returns weeks later. A benefits decision upstream is quietly rewriting the economics of apparel downstream. For workers, GLP-1 coverage is life-changing. For employers, it's something of a bet. Pay now or pay more later. This item is headlined The Quiet Survival of DEI. Reports of the death of diversity, equity, and inclusion have been greatly exaggerated. What's actually dying is the acronym itself. Among Fortune 100 companies, use of the terms DEI and diversity were down 22% between 2023 and 24. During that same period, references to belonging rose 59%, according to research by Gravity Research. In 2025 Securities and Exchange Commission filings, mentions of DEI were down 55%, and diversity, equity, and inclusion were down 57%, according to Bloomberg Law. That retreat is largely a response to the Trump administration's crackdown on corporate diversity efforts, which has targeted universities, nonprofits, and almost 50 major companies. Yet the substance is not only intact, it may be more durable than what came before. A study by Thomson Reuters Foundation of nearly 3,000 global companies found that just over half reported a public DEI target, and nearly half linked executive pay to at least one workforce key performance indicator. Research from No Worker Left Behind found that job postings for VP of Talent Strategy, Belonging, and People Experience roles were up 18% year over year, as Chief Diversity Officer listings were down about 12%. That shift is not cosmetic. By folding diversity goals into core business functions, things like hiring, retention, and leadership development, companies are making them harder to isolate and harder to dismantle. PepsiCo replaced its DEI strategy with something called Inclusion for Growth, tying inclusion to business objectives. Kohl's retitled its chief DEI officer as Chief Inclusion and Belonging Officer, while expanding supplier diversity. Among firms that restructured DEI, about 62% renamed or absorbed programs. Data suggests that the rebrand is working with employees, too. A study from Catalyst and New York University found three-quarters of workers are more likely to stay long-term at companies that support inclusion programs. How these are named is likely irrelevant. The irony is sharp. Political pressure designed to kill DEI may have actually forced companies to do it better, embedding it deeper, stripping away the performative, and tying it to outcomes rather than mere optics. Next up, a story headlined, Ranchers Beef with Fly After Rotten Year. American ranchers thought 2026 could not get any worse. Then the New World screwworm arrived, the flesh-eating fly officially eradicated in the United States 60 years ago, showed up in a Texas calf in early June, capping a brutal stretch for cattle producers. The parasite's larvae burrow into open wounds on livestock, wildlife, pets, and occasionally humans, and devour living tissue. For the state of Texas, the first confirmed case spurred a statewide disaster declaration. Officials there revived a pricey but proven tactic from the 1960s, releasing millions of sterilized flies that would corral the pest and limit its spread. It's rotten timing. The American cattle herd has cratered to 86.2 million head. That is the lowest number since 1951. Battered by years of drought, sky-high feed costs, and herd liquidation. Almost 80% of beef cows in the top 26 producing United States have been affected by drought. Urea prices jumped over 40% since the first strikes of the Iran war in February,
which, of course, pushed up fertilizer costs. Trade has not helped. Domestic cash cattle prices were down by nearly 13% late last year after announcements about the expansion of Argentine beef imports ahead of an executive order sealing the deal in February. Farm bankruptcies up 46% year on year in 2025. And now ranchers are facing a parasite with an appetite and seemingly no relief in sight. This story from the In Focus section is headlined, "The City That's Forced to Move with the Tides." They say that moving your house is one of the most stressful things you can do. But what if the whole city of New Orleans has to move before the end of the century, before it sinks into the Louisiana Bayou? Scientists warn that scenario may no longer be so far-fetched. A recent study by researchers from multiple institutions, including the universities of Tulane, Yale, Florida State, and Coastal Carolina, suggests that the city of New Orleans could become an island by the end of the century if sea levels rise by just under 10 feet, leaving it surrounded by the Gulf of Mexico as protective wetlands disappear. The city's vulnerability is rooted in its geography. Much of it sits below sea level, relying on levees, pumps, and wetlands to keep water at bay. But these are being eroded. Researchers project that Louisiana could lose up to 75% of its remaining wetlands by the year 2070, increasing the region's exposure to flooding and storm surges. Under higher sea level projections, the outlook is even more stark. If waters were to rise by around 23 feet in the long term, no coastal defense would be effective enough to protect the city, scientists wrote, warning that the region would have crossed the point of no return. Even so, relocating roughly 360,000 people would present huge challenges. Past experience offers little guidance. Buyout programs across the United States have moved a little over 40,000 people over the last several decades, nowhere near up to the task of moving whole cities, according to one of the researchers. Experts say more likely options include gradual, managed retreat, encouraging people to move over generations, alongside continued infrastructure investment in flood defenses. Either way, it seems the debate is no longer merely hypothetical. So is Miami the new New York? Not so fast. Move over, Manhattan. Miami is having a moment. Glassy, super tall buildings are shooting up along the waterfront. Think record-breaking projects like the Cipriani residences and the even taller 100-story Waldorf Astoria Tower, while the city flexes its newfound swagger as a place to live and not just vacation. The pitch is seductive. Fewer constraints, more room, better weather, and a global, highly mobile crowd. Architect Samuel Sordi said that Miami is being shaped by residents who choose it as a lifestyle, not a necessity, while developers say that the city can move faster and build bigger, a more agile, efficient, luxury, and forward-looking market, as developer Murat Gulen of the Okan Group puts it. And yes, the money is following. Finance types, tech hopefuls, and remote work refugees happy to avoid state income taxes have poured into South Florida, fueling talk of Wall Street South and a city clearly on the rise. But let's not crown a new capital just yet. New York City still owns what Miami can't fake: scale, density, and a built-in grind culture that keeps industries humming year-round. Miami's appeal, Sordi notes, leans toward experience, wellness, views, over pure hustle, great for living but less proven for building ecosystems that last. The translation here? Miami is booming, glossy, and very much online. But becoming New York, that is a much tougher climb than any 100-story tower. For now, let's call it what it is. Not a replacement, but a very glamorous understudy waiting in the wings. The U.S. is in the midst of a historic decline in crime, and nearly half the country still does not believe it. The Council on Criminal Justice found the homicide rate in the U.S.
fell 21% between 2024 and 25 across 35 of the country's largest cities, projecting a national rate of roughly 4 per 100,000, a 125-year low. Preliminary FBI data released in May confirmed the picture. Murders were down an estimated 18% nationwide in 2025. And CCJ data shows murder declined in 31 of the 35 cities tracked, with Baltimore and Chicago down 31% and New York down more than 20%. 9 of 13 major crime categories dropped by 10% or more last year, and early 2026 data points to another large drop. The White House has been quick to claim credit. This dramatic decline is what happens when a president secures the border, fully mobilizes federal law enforcement to arrest violent criminals, and aggressively deports the worst of the worst illegal aliens from our country, Press Secretary Caroline Leavitt said at a February briefing. But the co-founder of AH Datalytics, Jeff Asher, told Newsweek something different. The share of Americans thinking crime has risen nationally is still higher than it should be, considering the degree of decline. Most people, Asher said, form their impressions of crime based on anecdote rather than hard data. So the gap between perception and reality persists, he said. America is safer than it's been in a century. It just doesn't feel that way. From Newsweek's culture section, this is from the Register, what's on our radar. In the category of music, from the category of movies, Ginger Minj and Jujubee are the chaotic best friend duo you didn't know you needed. The two stopped by the Parting Shot podcast to talk about Stop That Train. RuPaul is playing the president of the United States, Jujubee told Newsweek, so I think it's an aspirational film. Minj added, Jujubee spent most of the film in her underwear. Nobody ever mentioned anything about me being in my underwear, she said with a laugh. Naturally. NBC is calling it quits on a bunch of shows, some you've heard of, like the Kelly Clarkson Show, and some you definitely have not, Caramo. Law and Order, Organized Crime, Brilliant Minds, and Stumble are also out. The network told Newsweek that the cuts are to better align with the programming preferences. Translation, they want to air shows people actually watch. That is a revolutionary concept. In books, David Sedaris is back with a new essay collection entitled The Land and Its People. And honestly, thank goodness, for 30 years, Sedaris has been the funniest and most precise narrator of the human condition who is working today. Books like Me Talk Pretty One Day defined a generation of humorists, including this writer. His new one proves he's still got it. He is basically a modern-day Mark Twain, and we do not deserve him. And finally, in a celebrity item, sure, he ran a country, but she's the real star. Justin Trudeau and Katy Perry made their red carpet debut as a couple at the recent Tribeca Film Festival. Star-studded romances actually run in Justin's family. His father, Pierre, famously dated Barbara Streisand in the 1960s. Streisand wrote in her memoir that it was nice, quote, being with a man who had his own light. This time, however, Justin might have to share it. And sticking with culture for our final story in the June 26th edition of Newsweek, from the Parting Shot column, this is a feature and an interview with Gina Davis. The actress will open up about her role in Netflix's The Burrows, how advocacy work changed Hollywood, and her career. It's written by H. Allen Scott in the Q&A format. Was The Burrows an immediate yes? Gina Davis responds, oh, God, yes, it seemed tailor-made for me. It's exactly the kind of character I love, a strong one who's self-determining. A lot of the characters I've played are further along in the journey toward saying what you think in the moment, just bolder. My memoir is called Dying of Politeness, which I was, but Renee, the character, is not. What stood out about your character, Renee?
Davis answers, she feels free to be herself, and she is. For me, the journey to becoming my real self has taken a long time, and Renee has found that. She definitely has, and has had a nice effect on herself all along. The show pushes back on the culture's obsession with youth. Renee doesn't seem afraid of getting older at all. Is that true? Gina Davis responds, she does what she wants and knows what it is she wants to do. You get to that age and you don't feel different. It's not like you're actually different. It's still you. So you're like, oh, I thought this was going to be weird. It's just not. There was a period where we weren't getting a lot of Gina Davis. What happened? Gina Davis responds, it was not good. When I first started out, I heard this rumor that once you turn 40, you just don't get hired anymore. This was at a time when Meryl Streep was winning all these Oscars and Glenn Close and Sally Field. I was like, whoa, that won't be true of them. But in my 40s, I made one movie where I had been making about a movie a year. I was like, what the hell happened? And then people assumed I wasn't working because I had kids. But when you're an actor, you can bring the kids to the set. So, yeah, it was very discouraging. You turned that into advocacy with the Gina Davis Institute and received an honorary Oscar for it. How does that feel? Gina Davis responds, it was all because of my little toddler daughter. I picked a preschool show I thought would be very good, turned it on, and within 5 or 10 minutes, I was like, how many female characters are in this? Whenever I had a meeting with anyone in the industry, I would say, have you ever noticed how few female characters there are in movies that are made for kids? And every single person said in response, that's not true anymore. That's been fixed. So I realized, okay, this is utterly unconscious. I can go directly to the creators and share it with them. And it worked like a charm. Actually, time for one more short story from the culture section. This is entitled Hollywood's Sure Thing. Drive down Sunset Boulevard right now, and you will see billboards for Disclosure Day everywhere. Emily Blunt and Josh O'Connor star in the film, but you wouldn't know it from the marketing. Steven Spielberg's name is the only one above the title. No actors, no co-billing, just the name of the director. That seems to say everything you need to know about where Steven Spielberg sits in our culture. Name another filmmaker who can sell a movie that way. Christopher Nolan comes close, but it's still a very short list. And Spielberg built it. With Disclosure Day, Spielberg returns to Aliens, his most reliable and beloved obsession. Close Encounters of the Third Kind, E.T., War of the Worlds. He has been asking the same question for 50 years now, and audiences have never stopped answering. Each one of those films is a classic, each one a massive cultural moment that outlasted its release. What Spielberg understands better than almost any filmmaker alive is that the alien story is never really about the aliens. It is about us. It has always been about us. And if Spielberg's cinematic history is any indicator, Disclosure Day is the film of the summer, at least until Nolan's The Odyssey shows up, and that is now out in July. That is Newsweek, June 26, 2026. Thank you so much for listening and joining us. I'm Scott. Enjoy your day.

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0: No. No, stay where you are. Do not break the stillness of this moment. For this is a time of mystery. A time when imagination is free and moves forward swiftly, silently. This is the Haunting Hour. Murder wears a strange mask. Every highway and byway is destiny's trail, and where it leads and what lies ahead is destiny's secret. Down a dark road speeds a car, bearing in it two who are destiny's children. Well, they don't know it. To themselves, they're two people on their way to a masquerade ball. Steve Raymond and his fiancée, Marcia Phillips, heading for an evening of gaiety and laughter. But they are destined to spend a strange, macabre evening in fear. For one of the guests at the masquerade is death.
1: You're rather fetching in your gypsy costume, Marcia.
2: In a moment, I'll be tempted to read your mind.
1: Well, there isn't much I can hide from you, darling. Your womanly instincts are quite remarkable.
2: Especially where John Williams is concerned.
1: Oh, now look here, Marcia. I must admit this magician's disguise of mine isn't too effective. For one thing, it hasn't helped me to change your disposition.
2: Steve.
1: But if you will, my dear, please try to check your suspicions at the door. Fortunately, we're not married as yet, and Ben Carter's masquerade promises too good a time for you to spoil.
2: At the risk of being stubborn, dear, I'm curious to know what you see in her. Or perhaps you can tell me why Roy Benson is still madly pursuing her.
1: I guess he never stopped loving her. He was her first husband.
2: Just the same, Steve, dear. If I so much as see you go near her tonight, I might be tempted to drop a potent mixture in the punch bowl.
1: Oh, be careful with your predictions, darling. You're a gypsy fortune teller tonight, and I'd rather not see you proven accurate.
2: That's up to you, Steve.
1: You're a little early with your masquerade, Marcia. Wait till we get to Ben's place. Then you can feed strychnine to Joan Williams and all my other loves.
3: Hello, Steve. Marcia. Oh, pardon me. I'm not supposed to know who you are.
2: That wasn't fair, Ben.
1: What else could we expect from my partner, dear? He knows every hair on my head.
3: Well, don't fear. I won't give you away. Well, you both look perfect.
2: You've adopted a rather simple costume, Ben.
3: I've used this clown suit for 15 years. It's a durable disguise.
1: Good heavens. What's that fellow in the black tights and shirt supposed to be?
3: No, he's posing as a royal executioner.
2: Who can it be, Steve?
1: It's hard to tell from here. I don't seem to recognize him.
2: Steve, I've simply got to find out who that executioner is.
1: Oh, now, Marcia.
2: He's just over there.
1: Can't you wait till midnight?
2: Quiet, here he is. I beg your pardon.
4: Good evening.
2: That's a very unusual costume you're wearing.
4: Thank you. I merely borrowed it from a friend of mine. I hope it's effective.
2: Your voice, it's quite familiar.
4: Oh, now, Miss Phillips, don't you recognize Steve Raymond's rival for Joan Williams' hand?
1: Roy Benson.
4: Of course. I follow Joan everywhere. And especially on a night such as this, I couldn't resist seeing her dressed as Cinderella.
2: And in a very charming costume, too, no doubt.
4: Oh, but naturally, my wife, I beg your pardon, my former wife, has a talent for being beautiful.
1: Now, what sort of executioner do you have a hand in, Roy?
4: Oh, no special method, Steve. I've really no preference.
2: Hush, gentlemen. The dream approaches.
1: Cinderella.
2: Oh, my, what a charming trio. A magician, a gypsy, and an executioner.
4: You're looking lovely, my dear.
2: Thank you, Roy. How are you, Marcia? I don't know. As yet. How are you, Steve, dear?
1: Looking for a glass slipper, Cinderella?
2: And perhaps a way to break our engagement.
1: Perhaps.
4: Quiet, everyone. Ben's getting ready to speak.
5: Ladies and gentlemen of the masquerade, as master of the revels, I welcome you to the ball. You've been asked here, disguised in the roles for which you have all longed these many years. You are all strangers to one another, your identity known only to yourselves. Thus you will remain till midnight. But till that hour, The mystery of the unknown is yours. The excitement of living a dream is in your hands. I see a magician here, a peasant, a statesman, a clown such as myself, and, oh, there's Cinderella, who at midnight will find that dreams must end. But until the clock strikes, give yourself to music and wine and dancing.
6: Now, there you are, my friends. The wiles of the sorcerer are many.
2: Oh, show us another trick, magician.
6: No, I must put my knives away now. One more trick, and your eyes will be quicker than my hand.
7: Steve, I've got to see you.
6: Oh, want to know how I did that last trick?
7: Come here, quickly.
6: What's the matter, Ben?
7: There's something upstairs I want you to see.
6: Can't it wait?
7: You had better come now.
6: Whatever it is, you're guarding it like a state secret. Ben, don't look so pale. Can't be as bad as all that.
7: Were you up here earlier this evening?
6: Yes, I think so.
7: Were you in the library?
6: You must have been spying on me. I was there a little while ago. Where are we going?
7: To the library. Here. Here we are. There. In front of the fireplace.
6: No, it can't be.
7: Unfortunately, it is. Joan Williams. Stabbed to death.
6: I don't believe it.
7: It's not an illusion, Steve. It's real. I found it like this a few minutes ago.
6: But how did it happen?
7: I thought you could tell me.
6: What are you talking about?
7: Look at that knife closely.
6: Good heavens.
7: Isn't that one of the knives that you were using in your demonstration tonight, Steve?
6: Oh, you're talking nonsense, Ben. I didn't kill her.
7: Who said you did?
6: Well, you inferred it. Oh, what's the sense of this wrangling? Joan's dead. I didn't do it, but I want the man who did.
7: There's a set of prints on the knife handle, Steve. If they match yours, well, that's the answer.
6: You're pretty well convinced that I'm murderer, aren't you, Ben?
7: We'll let the police decide that. I'm going to call them.
6: But... No, you can't, Ben. You've got to give me a chance first.
7: No. What do you mean?
6: I swear to you that I didn't do it, Ben. Now, you've got to let me find who did. Just a few hours, that's all I need. Just till midnight.
7: All right, Steve. Till midnight, then.

0: darling. Who's in the library with you?
1: Oh, come in quickly.
0: Ben told me that you were hiding away in here. Eve, you killed her.
1: No, I didn't do it. I'm wondering if you did.
0: Don't be a fool, Steve. You can't get away with murder that easily.
1: I had no motive, Marcia. Unfortunately, you did.
0: Does anyone else know she's dead?
1: Ben found the body.
0: And he's called the police.
1: No, he's given me till midnight to find the murderer.
0: Oh, what a complete waste of time.
1: Not altogether, Marcia. Have you forgotten your prediction earlier this evening?
0: That's of no importance. I'll admit I'm glad she's dead. But my wishing it didn't put that knife in her back.
1: That remains to be seen, darling.
0: Let's get it over and said with Steve. I hope you're guilty. I hope they hang you. You've treated me like a fool. You've asked for everything you're going to get.
1: I didn't know you could be so vicious, Marcia.
0: I only hope that I'll be able to testify against you.
1: Thank you, my sweet.
2: I'm not interrupting, am I?
0: No, I'm leaving. Good luck, Steve.
1: Don't go too far away, Marcia. You might be very helpful to me.
0: I'll be here when the police come.
2: So long, Marcia.
1: Well, we both lose, Roy.
2: Yes. So Ben told me. He also said he thinks you did it, but I don't agree.
1: Thanks. Well, how about some evidence?
2: Haven't you any ideas at all?
1: No, but that executioner's costume of yours worries me.
2: I'm sorry, Steve, but this is my night off. My record's as clean as yours.
1: How about Ben?
2: I can't figure out a motive for him.
1: Well, he's my business partner. He might be trying to pin this on me.
2: Very weak, old pal.
1: Did you have a motive?
2: Well, I wanted her to marry me again, but she refused. Said she was waiting for you to make up your mind.
1: The police could claim I killed Joan to get her out of the way. Oh, they'll dream up some motive.
2: I'll tell you what I'll do, Steve. I'll come in with you. I don't think you did it, and I've as much at stake as you in finding the murderer.
1: Thanks, Roy. But we've got to work fast.
2: I want to talk to Marcia. She had a pretty good motive for killing Joan.
1: Yes, jealousy is still fashionable, Roy. That's a good lead.
2: You'd better quiz Ben. See what you can find.
1: He's been pretty anxious to call the police. I wonder what he's hiding.
2: Suppose you rattle a skeleton or two in his closet, Steve. Maybe we'll come up with a murderer.
3: Any clues so far, Steve?
1: It's not very encouraging, Ben.
3: Remember our agreement. Midnight's the deadline.
1: You know, Ben, I've completely neglected to ask you some rather important questions.
3: Well, what's on your mind, Steve?
1: Well, for one thing, how come you happened to find Joan's body?
3: I'll tell that to the police.
1: Oh, I'm trying to clear myself of suspicion of murder, Ben.
3: Make a very bad debating partner. Why not question Roy Benson?
1: Now, listen, Ben, this is no idle business transaction. You've accused me of murder. You might be decent enough to explain why I should be so certain of your innocence.
3: Suppose I call the police. Right now, Steve, let them settle a question of where the guilt belongs.
1: You promised to hold off till midnight.
3: Very well, then, but you might do better trying to clear yourself than just standing here arguing.
1: Goodbye.
3: Where are you going?
1: I have an appointment with an executioner. Want to come along?
3: Is Roy waiting in the library?
1: Yes. That's strange.
3: What's wrong?
1: The door's locked. But the key is in the lock.
3: Here, let me open it. There we are.
1: Ben, look, there by the table.
3: Great Scott. It's Benson.
1: We're too late. He's dead.
3: It's horrible. The bullet did a thorough job.
1: Strange we didn't hear the shot.
3: I used a silencer. It's still on the gun.
1: No, don't touch it, Ben. Leave it for the police.
3: I want to apologize, Steve. You're completely innocent.
1: How do you know?
3: Well, it's obvious now. Roy killed Joan, probably because he was incensed at her refusal to marry him again. Then he committed suicide at the realization of what he'd done.
1: Well, that's a logical explanation, Ben, and it clears me completely, but I can't accept it.
3: Why not?
1: Because Roy didn't commit suicide.
3: Steve, look at the layout of the room yourself. The gun's in his right hand. He was shot in the right temple. And the body of his victim's beside him.
1: Very neat deduction, but you left out the one flaw.
3: What's that?
1: The door to this room was locked from the outside. Obviously, death was instantaneous. If Roy had shot himself, he couldn't have locked the door from the other side.
3: Yes, you're right. I unlocked that door myself.
1: Yes, Roy Benson was murdered. And the killer must have been frightened away while he was locking the door.
3: Then you're still implicated. But it's a rather gruesome joke on you. Somebody killed the executioner.
1: A murderer has a sense of humor. Fine. Maybe my laugh's coming up.

0: Destiny's highway has led Stephen Raymond and his fiancée, Marcia Williams, to the home of Steve's partner, Ben Carter, where a masquerade ball is in progress. It is a house of gaiety. Music and laughter pervade the lower floor. Yes, downstairs there is revelry, but upstairs, death. In the library lie the bodies of Joan Williams and Roy Benson, her ex-husband. Steve Raymond, who has come to the masquerade dressed as a magician, is the chief suspect. For while Roy Benson was shot, the knife found in Joan Williams' body was used in Steve's magic act. Ben Carter, Steve's host, has promised to wait until midnight before calling the police, in order that Steve might find sufficient evidence to exonerate himself and perhaps find the real murderer. Steve is alone with Ben Carter. They're talking.
1: It's not very far from midnight, Steve.
2: Well, until they unmask Ben, I have a chance to find the murderer. The same person killed them both.
1: The knife that killed Joan was yours. But whose gun was it?
2: Well, the police can trace the registry.
1: That's impossible. The serial number was filed off.
2: How do you know that?
1: I examined the gun while we were upstairs.
2: But I had told you not to, Ben. I wanted the police to find things untouched.
1: I was only trying to help you, Steve. After all, you're the only one on whom the police can build a case. Remember, it was your knife that killed Joan.
2: Now, whoever stole that knife from me killed Joan and Roy.
1: Better use your magician's get-up of yours, Steve, and see if you can pull a murderer out of your top hat.
2: So I'm going back to the party and do just that.
3: Real magician.
2: Yes, madam, I'm a successful stockbroker. Same thing.
3: How about another chick?
2: Oh, I'm sorry, but I've concluded my last performance. For a long while, I'm afraid.
3: Steve, I've got something to tell you.
2: What is it?
3: I can't tell you here. I've come into the next room.
2: All right.
3: Steve, I think I know who killed Joan and Roy.
2: Good girl. Who?
3: Ben Carter.
2: Are you sure?
3: Practically. I was in the library looking at Joan's body, and I heard somebody in the next room. I turned out the lights and hid behind the large chair next to the fireplace.
2: Did he come into the library?
3: Yes. It was pitch black without the lights, but he had a flashlight with him. He played the light all over the floor as if he were looking for something.
2: Do you know what it was?
3: No, Steve. I was afraid to look out from behind the chair for fear he'd see me.
2: How long was he there?
3: Oh, about 5 minutes. I don't think he found what he was searching for, though. When he left the room, he muttered something about coming back later.
2: Did you come right down here after he left?
3: Oh, no. Right after he left the room, I went to the phone and called the police.
2: Why did you do that?
3: Well, I found the murderer, so it was my duty to notify them.
2: How do you know Ben didn't hear you call?
3: Oh, I waited until he was far enough down the hall. I even kept the lights out in case he happened to look back.
2: How long ago did you phone?
3: Just a few minutes ago. I came right down here to you after I called.
2: I'll have to work fast. Come along, Marcia. I want to look at that library. Oh, no light showing under the door. Let's go in.
3: Nothing's been touched since I was here.
2: Now, what could Ben have been searching for?
3: Well, perhaps he dropped something when he killed Joan and Roy.
2: It's possibly, but what?
3: Steve, look. There. Under that chair near the fireplace.
2: Yes, I see it.
3: What is it?
2: A large black button.
3: I recognize that. Didn't you notice that one of the buttons on Ben's clown suit was missing?
2: Yes, you're right, Marcia.
3: There. Doesn't that prove his guilt?
2: Well, not necessarily. The thing that still interests me is his certainty that my fingerprints are on the handle of the knife that killed Joan.
3: Well, how could it have been used without disturbing your prints?
2: By wearing gloves and using the blade part of the knife for throwing.
3: That's very clever of you, darling.
2: If my prints are still on that knife handle, they were placed there when I used the weapon in my little act downstairs. When it was stolen from me, the prints were very carefully preserved.
3: What are you going to do?
2: I'm going to make a call, try to get some information on fingerprints.
4: Let me have the inspector, please.
2: Wait a minute. Someone's on the other extension.
3: Who is it?
2: Ben. He's decided not to wait till midnight, as he promised me. He's a little worried. Listen.
4: Inspector Bolden, this is Ben Carter, 116 Ocean Road.
5: Yes, Mr. Carter.
4: There have been two murders in my house. You'd better send someone out immediately.
5: Two murders? Both at the same time?
4: No, they happened separately.
5: What's going on there?
4: Please hurry. The murderer is still in the house. I'll watch him till you get here.
5: Well, lock the doors. I want no one to leave before I get there.
3: giving himself up.
2: I'm afraid he's not, Marcia. He determined to prove me guilty.
3: Oh, he hasn't a chance.
2: Well, hasn't he? What proof do we have?
3: Well, I saw him in this room.
2: When Joan and Roy were killed?
3: Of course not. But why was he sneaking around in here looking for this lost button?
2: Well, whatever the reason, I'm afraid my goose and I are cooked quite thoroughly.
3: Oh, no, you're not.
2: Hey, where are you going?
3: Quiet. There's someone at the door.
1: I think you ought to know I called the police. They'll be here shortly.
2: Yes, I know. We heard you on the phone.
1: I wouldn't advise either of you to leave the house.
3: Why don't you stop all this pretense, Ben? We know you killed Joan and Roy.
1: Marcia is still loyal to you, Steve.
3: I was behind this chair earlier this evening when you came up here prowling around with a flashlight.
1: Well, why didn't you help me find what I was searching for?
3: Was it this?
1: Yes. That's the button from my costume. Please give it to me.
3: Oh, no, no, no. This goes to the police.
1: Well, Oh, don't be absurd, Marcia. I lost it up here before the ball began.
2: I'm sorry to contradict you, Ben, but it was on your clown suit when we first came tonight.
1: Oh, I...
3: Thanks for calling the police, Ben.
1: All right, I admit I lost it up here after Joan and Roy were killed. I wanted the button back because I knew it would look suspicious if the police found it.
2: Mm-hmm.
1: It's midnight. I have to end the masquerade.
3: Yes, and we mustn't delay the master of the revels.
1: Coming, Steve?
2: Yes, might as well, Ben. We'll keep an eye on one another until the police decide which one of us is the murderer.
0: Ladies and gentlemen of the masquerade, the time has come when you must leave the mystery of the unknown and return to the reality of the present. The peasant will become a wealthy man, the clown a respected philosopher, the beggar a statesman. This is the moment. Unmask, please.
2: Ben, the police are in the hall.
1: Take care of them for a minute, Steve. I'll be right back.
2: Oh, I'll give them all the clues they require.
6: Well, what's the delay?
2: Mr. Carter will be here in just a moment, Inspector. My name's Steve Raymond. I believe that Mr. Carter considers me the principal suspect.
6: Did you do it?
2: No. I hope you'll believe me.
6: I believe no one, only evidence.
2: Would you care to see the bodies?
6: I want to see Mr. Carter first.
2: Come on, Inspector. That came from the garden.
6: And that's where we're heading for. Let's go.

0: horrible.
1: All right, now, calm yourself. We've no time for hysteria.
0: I was sitting here under this arbor when I suddenly heard someone moving in back of me. I turned around quickly and saw Ben come toward me. That gun was in his hand.
1: What did he say to you?
0: Oh, his face had sort of a crazy look on it. He told me that I was the only one who could possibly testify against him. He came closest to me and brought the gun down as if to strike me.
1: Did he hit you?
0: No. No, I dodged the blow and I grappled with him for the gun. Finally, I managed to get possession of it. I shot him. It was the only thing I could do.
1: Let me see that gun, Mr. Raymond.
2: You say you are, Inspector?
1: Will you hold the flashlight, Mr. Raymond?
2: Surely.
1: Now, just a little fingerprint powder over the butt of the revolver. There we are. Now, do you see the impression?
2: Yes, there are two distinct sets of prints on the butt.
0: Just as I told you, Ben and I fought for the gun.
1: Is your conclusion the same as mine, Mr. Raymond?
2: I'm afraid it is, Inspector. Marcia lied in her story.
0: That's ridiculous, Steve. Don't you see the two sets of prints?
2: That's just it, Marcia. If you and Ben had fought for possession of the gun, the two sets of prints would have been smudged and blurred. Not distinct and clear as they are now.
1: It was very convenient of you to tell that story. Why'd you try to kill this man?
0: Try? He's dead, isn't he?
1: Not quite. Fortunately for him, one bullet missed and the other just creased his scalp. He'll be around shortly and in fine shape to testify against you.
2: This was your second mistake, Marcia. I first became suspicious of your sudden reformation in my behalf when you told me you dialed the police telephone number in the darkened library. I was convinced you hadn't phoned when we listened in on Ben's call to police headquarters. It was obvious from the inspector's reaction that it was the first report of the murders he had had.
3: Watch out, old lady. Don't make me chase you through the garden. I'm not that young anymore.
0: Let go of me. Go of me. Of course I killed him. Joan was a worthless fool trying to take you away from me. I stole your knife and used it the way you guessed I did. Your prints were on the handle, but Ben didn't know for certain whether they were yours.
1: Why did you kill Roy?
0: He accused me of killing Joan, and he told me that he had the proof to back up his charge. And I couldn't take a chance. If I hadn't locked the door, you would never have guessed that it wasn't suicide.
1: One mistake is all that's needed, young lady. Well, Mr. Raymond, I guess that's about all.
2: Yes, Inspector. I'm afraid the masquerade is over.

From shadows and stillness, mystery weaves a spell of strangest fascination, charging the mind with doubts and fears. For mystery is a strange companion, a living memory in the haunting hour.

No. No, stay where you are. Do not break the stillness of this moment. For this is a time of mystery. A time when imagination is free and moves forward swiftly, silently. This is the Haunting Hour.

Word of Death. This is the story of a man named Spear, of a bird, a kind of carrion crow, and of a student of birds named Victor. This is also a story of Victor's uncle, Orin, but that comes later. At this moment, we are concerned only with the trio, Spear, Victor, and the Bird of Death.

0: because, according to legend, it is the bird of death.
1: This is also the story of Victor's uncle, Orrin, a man with a different kind of interest in birds, an interest that often took him and Spear to a certain marsh.
2: Are those all the decoys we brought with the Spear?
3: Yes, sir.
2: Then roll over to the blind. Never can tell when a flight of ducks will come along.
3: Yes, sir.
2: There's that old fishing weir. It's a pity it isn't used anymore. I hate to see anything wasted.
3: Yes, sir.
2: Just a lot of stakes driven into the marsh. A fish trap. They bait it, the fish get in, and they're caught. Looks like an arrow from above.
3: Yes, sir.
2: I'm glad we put the decoys around it. It's a natural place for them. Makes the setting perfect. No duck will be suspicious of it.
3: Yes, sir.
2: You stop that infernal yes, sir. Can't you say anything besides yes, sir?
3: Yes. Of course, Miss Arne, anything you wish.
2: You know, you're too agreeable today, Spear. Too agreeable. There's a streak of cussedness in you. It's usually right beneath the surface, but you're covering it up today. You're covering it up real well. What's up?
3: Why, nothing. Nothing at all, Mr. Orrin. I don't know what you're talking about.
2: Don't they? Well, most people don't know what the other fellow's talking about. That's what's wrong with the world. More people would. Hurry up, Spear. You're rowing as if we had all day.
3: Yes, sir.
2: Can't get over the perfect setting that old fishing weir makes for our decoys. Why, the ducks have come right into the nozzles of our shotguns without suspecting there are any hunters around.
3: It's a good setup, all right.
2: Good. It's perfect. You know, that's what counts in the world, Spear. The setting. Give a man the right setting and he can get away with murder. Why, there's been many... Hey, Spear, you're not rowing toward the blind.
3: No, I'm not, Mr. Orrin.
2: You're rowing toward the fishing weir. What's the big idea?
3: It's the right setting, Mr. Orrin. Give a man the right setting and he can get away with murder. You said so yourself.
2: Murder? What? What are you talking about? Who's murder?
3: Yours, Mr. Orrin.
2: You stop rowing. Now, Spear, I don't like this.
3: That's understandable. Most of us are cowards. We flinch from death. Even wealthy men like you, Mr. Orrin.
2: Oh, stop joking.
3: Does this shotgun look as if I'm joking? You'll notice it's pointed right at your chest, and the shotgun at close range is a pretty messy weapon, I've read.
2: Why, you...
3: You needn't bother looking for your shotgun. It's behind me. You haven't a chance in the world of getting it. In fact, you haven't a chance, period.
2: Spear, you're crazy. You can't get away with this. I'll call for help.
3: In the first place, you won't call. The instant you even try to yell, I'll pull the trigger. In the second place, who'd hear you out here in the marsh?
2: Why, I don't... Victor, yes, that's it. Victor might hear me. He often comes out here to study bird life. Or maybe one of the servants may be around here.
3: None of the servants will be around here today. You know Jed's too lazy to do anything he doesn't have to, and Kathy's rheumatism will keep her indoors on a day like this.
2: But Victor...
3: He won't be here today either. No, Mr. Orrin, you'd better not count on help from your dear nephew. I've taken care of him.
2: You killed Victor?
3: Now, why would I do that? I only want to kill one man, and that's you, Mr. Orrin. No, I saw to it that Victor received a new book on ornithology this morning. He's in his study reading about the habits of birds.
1: The habits of birds. Birds that, according to scientists, were once reptiles. But according to science, man was also once a reptile. So the lives of the two, birds and men, may at times be interwoven. In his study, Victor muses.
4: Birds are strange creatures. Jed, do you know that the Ardea Herodias... The Ardea Herodias, the great blue heron.
5: You mean like them that live round the marsh?
4: Precisely. Well, the Ardea Herodias has one claw that's toothed.
5: You don't say.
4: I don't, but this book does. It says the middle toe is toothed.
5: What's the bird want teeth in his middle toe for?
4: I suppose to make it easier to hold on to the fish it catches. You've seen them catch fish, haven't you?
5: Yeah. Especially around the old fish trap in the marsh. I don't reckon I ever saw one of them lose a fish once he grabbed a hold of it.
4: Precisely.
5: Oh, say, I reckon there ain't much them book writers don't know. Wonder how they learn it.
4: By observation, Jed. Oh, I tell you, this is a fine book. I just got it this morning. I don't know who sent it, but whoever did certainly knew what he was doing. It's a remarkable book. You ought to read it.
5: Yeah, I ain't no hand at book reading.
4: To think that a man like you or me, could learn so much about ornithology.
5: About what, Mr. Victor?
4: Ornithology, that's the scientific name for the study of bird life.
5: Oh.
4: And he learned it the right way, by watching birds in their native habitats.
5: Yeah? They're what?
4: Where they live.
5: What do you want to do that for?
4: Because it's so interesting.

0: fascinating. I think I'll go down to the marsh to watch the Ardea Herodias myself. Yes, that's what I'll do this very instant. I'm going to the marsh.
1: Orin went to the marsh to kill birds. Spear went to kill Orin. Victor is going to the marsh to observe birds. Birds and men, they're all interwoven as the threads of life and of death.
0: But why do you want to kill me, Spear? You've been my secretary almost 10 years. I've paid you well, haven't I? I've been good to you, haven't I?
2: But not as good as I'm going to be to myself.
0: Well, I even made a provision in my will for you.
2: But not as big as the provision I've made in it.
0: As you've made? What are you talking about?
2: I've destroyed your will and substituted one to fit my own ambitions. I'm going to inherit quite a piece of your estate.
0: So you won't get away with it? You'll be found out.
2: You think so? How many years have I been signing your name to letters?
0: About 8.
2: Has anyone ever detected that it isn't your signature?
0: I know that is...
2: Exactly. No one will ever suspect the will is a forgery. Simple, isn't it?
0: Murder is never simple, Spear.
2: You're quite philosophic for a man who's about to die. But you overlook the fact that I've planned this carefully for 5 years. I know every detail of what I'm going to do. There isn't a chance of a slip-up.
0: Perfect crime, eh?
2: Yes, I suppose you can call it that. Everything will go just as I planned it, Mr. Orin. With your money, I'll be on Easy Street the rest of my life.
0: I'm not dead, Jet.
2: I'll take care of that in a moment, sir.
0: There are easier ways of making money, Spear.
2: I like this way better. Incidentally, that's where you're going to be buried, Mr. Orin. Over there at the fishing weir. Take a good look at it. Not every man gets a chance to see his future grave.
1: No, not every man gets a chance to see his future grave. But every man has his own hopes of averting, or at least delaying, death. Other people may inadvertently help him. For instance, right now at Orin's house, Kathy, the housekeeper, is saying...
3: Jed, right, Mr. Victor.
4: In his study, I reckon.
3: You reckon. Never seen such a man for not knowing nothing.
4: Well, ain't he in his study?
3: No, he ain't. I'd be asking if he was there.
4: No, I don't reckon you would.
3: There you go, reckoning again. Can't you give a body a straight answer?
4: What do you always want to be picking on me for, Kathy? I reckon... I mean, I ain't no nursemaid to know where everybody's at all the time.
3: Now, Jed, you keep a civil tongue in your head. Master Goshen, you think a body said something outlandish to you. All I asked...
4: All you asked was if I knowed where Mr. Victor is. And I said... Say, I just remembered. He said he was going out to the marsh to see...
3: Just what I thought. He's going out to see if he can get a look at some of them wild birds he's so crazy about. Oh, I might have known if that man will be the death of me yet.
4: Well, what you carrying on like that for? Can a man go for a walk to the marsh without you raising a ruckus?
3: Not without his mackinaw on a raw day like this, he can't. Oh, that poor boy will catch his death of cold. Goshen, I don't know what folks would do if I didn't look after him. Now, you get Mr. Victor's mackinaw and take it to him right this minute.
4: Oh, Kathy, if he didn't take it himself, maybe it's because he don't want it.
3: Jed, you do like I say. You take Mr. Victor's mackinaw to him right this minute. He had my rheumatism. He'd know better than leaving it behind.
4: But how am I going to know where he's at?
3: You just said yourself he was going to the marsh. Well, you go there, too. Keep looking till you find him.
4: Oh, all right. Don't get head up about it. I reckon all I do around here is go traipsing around following.
2: Have you had a good look at your future grave, Mr. Orin? You're going to be in it soon. I'm going to kill you with your own shotgun. It'll be the culmination of 5 years of careful planning.
0: Oh, you ungrateful wretch, I ought to...
2: You ought to keep quiet and listen to me. And don't make any suspicious moves. I've got an itchy trigger finger, and I don't want anything to happen to you until I'm absolutely ready.
0: Spear, I'm telling you again...
2: You're telling me again that I can't get away with it. Well, you're wrong, Mr. Orin. You're not dealing with stocks and bonds now. You're dealing with human life. Your life.
0: All right, Spear. You win. I'll make a deal with you.
2: What kind of a deal?
0: I'll pay you as much money as you want. If only you won't kill me. Do you understand what I'm saying? I'll make you rich.
2: You'll double-cross me, that's what you'll do.
0: No, honestly.
2: Honestly, that's a laugh. What an awful sap you must think I am. Well, you turn me over to the police so fast it would make my head swim. But it's your head that's going to swim. Underwater.
0: Oh, no, Spear, please.
2: I'm going to shoot you, then I'm going to tie you to the bottom of one of the stakes of the fishing weir. You'll be fastened so securely, you'll be there forever. No one will ever find you there.
0: Spear, listen to me. I'll do anything you say, anything. Only don't kill me.
2: You're stalling for time, Mr. Orin, but it won't do you any good.
0: Listen to me, please.
2: You know nothing you say will keep me from carrying out my plans.
0: I'll sell my property over to you. I'll make it legal. You'll be rich. I'll think it over.
2: I have thought it over. For 5 years. That's a long time, Mr. Orin. Everything is just as I planned it, including your begging for mercy.
0: I promise.
5: I promise I'll never tell anybody about this. It's only...
2: Of course you'll never tell anybody about this. You know the old saying, dead men tell no tales.
5: Spear, I don't want to die.
2: No one wants to die. And no one wants to lie at the bottom of a marsh tied to a fish trap. It isn't much of a monument, especially for a rich man like you, Mr. Arendt. But it's going to be yours for eternity.
5: Please, please.
2: Your proposition, if I let you live.
5: I'll do anything you want, Spear. Anything you want. I'll give you everything I've got. You'll never regret it. Believe me, you won't.
2: You're right. I'll never regret it. And by it, I mean this.

0: This is the story of Spear and the gun which he fired twice. The first time at a crow which he did not kill, but merely crippled. The second time at his employer, Mr. Oren, whom he murdered on the spot. This is the story of Victor, Mr. Oren's nephew, a student of birdlife who worries about the crippled crow and who questions Spear about the disappearance of his uncle. He does not know that Spear has fastened Mr. Oren's dead body to the bottom of an old fishing weir in the marsh.
1: You were right, Victor. That crow was the bird of death. Of course, I don't believe in Indian superstitions, but if I hadn't shot that bird, maybe Mr. Oren wouldn't be dead now.
2: Don't blame yourself, Spear. But what I can't understand is why we haven't been able to recover the body. That crew of men has been searching around the center of the marsh with grappling hooks all day now.
1: Maybe the body is caught on a shrub or something at the bottom.
2: This could be. If that's the case, I'll ask them to use dynamite.
1: Dynamite? I hadn't thought of that.
2: Are you sure you pointed out the exact spot where the accident happened?
1: I'm positive.
2: Then there's nothing to do but use dynamite. That'll dislodge anything in the immediate vicinity. Been using dynamite and still no sign of Uncle's body.
1: I'm just as sorry about that as you are, but as I said before, it's probably wedged between some shrubs or rocks down at the bottom. These old marshes are full of them, you know.
2: Yes.
1: I know how you must feel, Victor, but please bear in mind it isn't easy for me either.
2: I can understand that, your having been with him when it happened.
1: I'll never forget it. It was terrible. Last night I dreamed about it. I felt the water closing over me as I surface-dived the last time trying to find him. My hands searched in vain. I could feel the water suffocating me, and then I awoke drenched in cold sweat. Oh, if only I could have saved him.
2: Don't blame yourself, Spear. You did everything you could. Too bad Jed and I didn't get here about 5 minutes sooner. Then we could have helped.
1: Yes, it's too bad.
2: I can't get over an experienced hunter like Uncle capsizing the boat.
1: Well, as I told you before, he was so anxious to get the duck he'd shot, he leaned way over the gunwale as he reached for it. He leaned too far. The boat turned over, plunging us both into the water.
2: Yes, you told us about that.
1: I tried to get him to stay in the blind while I rowed out and retrieved the bird, but no, nothing would do but for him to get into the boat with me. I asked him not to.
2: Why?
1: Why what?
2: Why did you ask him not to get into the boat with you?
1: Well, I don't really know, only...
2: Only you had a premonition. Is that it, Spear?
1: Well, no, that is not exactly... Only there was no necessity for both of us going after the duck. I could have gotten it myself. I always have in the past when we went hunting together.
2: But this time, things worked out differently, eh, Spear?
1: Yes, this time things worked out differently.
2: Maybe things like that are planned.
1: What do you mean?
2: Oh, fate, destiny, you know, that sort of thing.
1: I believe everything happens according to plan. Everything.
0: Who will gainsay that everything does happen according to plan? But whose plan? And what is the plan? Is there no such thing as circumstance? And what part does it play in the plans a man may make?
3: And they haven't found the body yet?
4: Nary a sign of it, Kathy. Nary a sign.
3: Oh, poor Mr. Oren. None getting a decent burial. It ain't right, him being down the bottom of the marsh like that. I tell you, Jed, it ain't right.
4: No, reckon ain't nobody gonna argue with you about that. But day's dynamiting ain't done no good. Ain't much more that can be done.
3: You mean they'll leave him down there?
4: I reckon so. What else can they do?
3: Well, I don't rightly know, but seems like they oughtn't to give up till they find poor Mr. Oren's body.
4: Maybe they ain't never gonna find it.
3: Why?
4: Maybe it just wasn't meant to be found.
3: Oh, Jed, you don't make no sense.
4: No. Lots of things don't make no sense, if you ask me.
3: Things like what?
4: Well, I don't rightly know how to put it, but some things just don't add up.
3: Oh, land of Goshen, Jed, you're gonna drive me plumb crazy with that kind of talk. What things don't add up?
4: Well, it's like this, Kathy. You recollect you sent me out to the marsh to find Mr. Victor and give him his mackinaw?
3: Of course I recollect.
4: Well, I done like you told me to. I found him moseying along toward the marsh, reading one of them books that he got the very day of Mr. Oren's accident.
3: You know all about that.
4: Yeah, but here's what you don't know. He asked me to go to the marsh with him. He wanted to show me something about about Blue Heron. And so I went with him.
3: I know all about that, too. What of it?
4: Hold your horses, will you? I'm coming to that. We heard a shot from the marsh, along about the fishing weir, I'd say. And a few minutes later, when we got there... There was Mr. Spear, dripping water and climbing out of the marsh, with his story about how Mr. Oren was drowned.
3: Well, what don't add up with that? It's exactly what Mr. Spear's been telling about the accident.
4: Yeah, but according to his story, Mr. Orrin, he shot a duck from where they was hiding in the blind. The duck fell in the middle of the marsh, and he and Mr. Spear, they got in the boat and rowed out to get the dead bird.
3: That's right.
4: Mr. Orrin leans out to pick the duck out of the water, and the boat turns over, drowning him. Even though Mr. Spear, according to his story, done everything he could to save Mr. Orrin. Now, appears to me that was a mighty short time for all that to happen. Seems like all them doings ought to take more than the 4 or 5 minutes it took me and Mr. Victor to get to the marsh and see Mr. Spear climbing out of it.
3: Oh, land of Goshen, Jed, that kind of talk would drive a body clean out of their mind. Maybe it took you and Mr. Victor more than 4 or 5 minutes to get to the edge of the marsh.
4: No, it didn't.
3: And even if it didn't, that don't mean nothing. Things just naturally happen fast sometimes.
4: Yeah, maybe. But still, it just don't set right with me. I reckon it ought to take more time than that for all them things to happen.
3: So they stopped dynamiting her.
4: Yeah, Kathy, Mr. Victor finally gave it up. Said there was no use keeping it up forever.
3: Oh, that means poor Mr. Orrin will be down there at the bottom of the marsh till doomsday.
4: I reckon so. I still say the whole thing don't add up just right.
3: Oh, now don't start that again, Jed. Buddy just can't stand being around you when you carry on with such crazy talk.
4: I just can't help feeling...
3: Oh, land of Goshen! You make even my rheumatism worse for that kind of talk.
4: All right, then I'll keep quiet about it. But I still say...
3: There you go again.
4: All right. Don't get yourself hit up.
3: You and your crazy talk. You haven't told Mr. Victor any of it, have you?
4: No.
3: Well, don't. Got enough on his mind right now as is.
4: I won't say nary word about it to him.
3: Promise?
4: Yes, I promise.
3: That's better. By the way, where is Mr. Victor now?
4: I reckon he and Mr. Spears over at the lawyer's for the reading of the will.
3: Looks like they could have waited a spell before they went into that.
4: Mr. Spears said they might as well get over with.
3: Guess he's right. Oh, I get all fussed up inside thinking of poor Mr. Orrin resting down the butter. Jed, where are you going?
4: I think I'll just mosey on over to the marsh for a spell. I just can't get it through my head why the whole thing don't matter.
1: Believe me, Victor, the contents of the will are as much of a surprise to me as they must be to you. I thought Mr. Orrin would remember me, but I didn't dream he would leave me the bulk of his estate. Neither did I. I'm sorry if it upsets your plans in any way.
2: My plans? Looks as though Uncle didn't think much of them.
1: Then he knew about them?
2: He knew I wanted to devote my life to ornithology. He gave me the impression he approved of it.
1: He must have changed his mind.
2: Evidently. But it doesn't change mine. I'm going to be an ornithologist. I've played around with it before as a hobby, but I'm in dead earnest now. I'm going to start right away. In fact, right now.
1: Now?
2: Yes. Spear, I'm going to begin with the birds I've observed closely the last few days.
1: But, Victor, you were at the marsh the last few days.
2: Precisely. And there were birds there, birds I want to see again. Spear, drive as close to the marsh as you can, then we'll walk the rest of the way.
1: If you don't mind my saying so, it sounds rather silly to me.
2: Do you mind doing what I ask?
1: No, I don't mind. Why should I?
2: I don't know. Then there are other things I don't know. Things I intend to find out about. You have a gun?
1: A what?
2: A gun. What's the matter? Don't you understand English?
1: Look, Victor, I can understand you're being upset about the will.
2: Well, have you got a gun or haven't you?
1: There's a double-barrel shotgun in the back of a car.
2: That's perfect for what I want.
1: Now, roll out to the middle of the marsh where the accident happened.
2: Very well, if that's what you want, but it seems rather...
1: That's what I want.
2: Okay.
1: Well, here we are. Now, what's this got to do with birds?
2: Plenty. See that buzzard of a crow sitting there on the fishing weir? The bird you crippled? Well, watch me take a shot at him.
1: You missed him.
2: I intended to. Killing isn't in my line.
1: What does that crack mean?
2: You'll know soon enough.
1: I don't understand you, Victor. First you try to keep me from shooting that bird. Then you take a crack at him and miss him on purpose. You must be losing your mind.
2: On the contrary, my mind is just beginning to function. Now, Spear, I want you to roll over to the fish trap.
1: Huh?
2: You heard me. I said roll over to the fishing weir.
1: Now, look, Victor, I've had all of this I want. You can't order me around.
2: I'll remind you that this is a double-barrel shotgun. Only one shell has been fired, so the other barrel is still loaded. And it's pointed right at you. Do I make myself understood?
1: Yes.
2: All right, then. Roll!

0: Edge the boat over a little, Spear. Right against the stake that crow is sitting on.
1: Why, it's back.
0: Yes, it's back. Back on the same stake it's been sitting on for 3 days now. It just sits there and stares hungrily straight down into the water.
1: Oh, what of it?
0: That bird is a scavenger, Spear. It isn't here to catch fish like the other birds. It's only interested in carrion.
1: All right, so it's interested in carrion. What's that to me?
0: You're interested in carrion too, Spear, but in a different way.
1: You're crazy. You don't know what you're saying.
0: Prove it. Let's investigate that stake, the one the bird was perched on.
1: No. No, let's go back to the house.
0: You're afraid because my uncle's corpse is at the other end of it, Spear.
1: No, of course not. It's because...
2: Well, what are you doing?
1: No. I've got the gun. All right, your uncle's down there at the bottom of the fish trap. I killed him just as I'm going to kill you right...
3: I got him just in time, Mr. Victor. I heard what he said. I was there in the duck blind. I'm sure glad I had my rifle with me.
0: I told him that Corvus Caroni was the bird of death.
4: This is the story of a man named Spear, of a bird, a kind of carrion crow, of a student of bird life named Victor, and of his uncle, Orin. A story of birds and men interwoven as the threads of life and

From shadows and stillness, mystery weaves a spell of strangest fascination, charging the mind with doubts and fears. For mystery is a strange companion, a living memory in the haunting hour.

0: In the People's Pharmacy Health Headlines, coronary artery bypass grafting, known as CABBAGE for short, is more effective than stents for treating patients with more than one blocked artery. For years, stents have been overtaking CABBAGE surgery because it's less invasive. However, a new study shows that for people with multivessel coronary artery disease, CABBAGE results in lower mortality after 1 year, 7.2% compared to 11.5% of the patients who had undergone stent placement instead. There were over 800 patients in each group. In addition, the patients who had undergone bypass surgery were less likely to be readmitted to the hospital than those who had gotten stents. The authors recommend a heart team approach to diagnosis and treatment so that patients get the best advice for their particular cardiac condition.
1: Z drugs have become very popular sleep aids. These include Zolpidem, known as Ambien, Zaloplon or Sonata, and S-Zobiclone, sold as the brand name drug Lunesta. A drug safety communication from the FDA warns that people who take these medications may be at higher risk of rare but serious injuries. Some patients engage in complex sleep behaviors, such as eating, walking, or driving, while they're not fully awake. Driving or walking while asleep can result in serious injuries or death. The FDA will require its strongest black box warning for these adverse reactions.
0: People at risk of developing type 2 diabetes may be able to reverse this process by limiting food intake to a 9-hour period every day. That's the conclusion from a pilot study at the University of Adelaide in Australia. The 15 men in the study wore continuous glucose monitors for a week before the study began, and for each of 2 weeks of time-restricted feeding. During one of those weeks, the men ate what they chose between 8 a.m. and 5 p.m. During the other, they ate only between noon and 9 p.m. During the week of eating early, their blood sugar was significantly lower than during the pre-study assessment. After both weeks of time-restricted feeding, the men had much better glucose response to a test meal. They did not have to cut calories to achieve this goal.
1: Tinnitus, also pronounced tinnitus, is a condition in which the victim hears sounds that others can't perceive. The noises have been described as chirping, humming, hissing, buzzing, whistling, roaring, or ringing. This condition is challenging to treat. A new study from Sweden analyzed data on over 71,000 people. Women with tinnitus were more likely to consider or attempt suicide. Those with severe symptoms were twice as likely to attempt suicide as those with a mild condition. Oddly, people who had a formal diagnosis of tinnitus were not at increased risk of suicide, and men with tinnitus also were no more likely than those without the condition to try to kill themselves. The researchers suggest that doctors should pay more attention to helping people with this invisible condition manage their discomfort.
0: Are people in pain committing suicide because they can no longer get the opioids they need for pain relief? That question's raised in a perspective piece published in JAMA recently. CDC has asked doctors to clamp down on opioid prescribing as a way to control the epidemic of opioid overdose deaths. As a result, some patients who have been taking these drugs for years have been abruptly withdrawn from their medication. Doctors are concerned about the impact on patient health.
1: Experts for the United Nations have just issued an alarming analysis about drug-resistant infections. In 2019, 230,000 people will die from multidrug-resistant tuberculosis. Almost 500,000 more will die from other infections that don't respond to antimicrobial treatment. In the next couple of decades, the experts expect that number to reach 10 million deaths each year. The human and economic toll from superbugs will become staggering. The CDC has identified C. diff, carbapenem-resistant Enterobacteriaceae, and gonorrhea as urgent threats in the U.S. The U.N. panel is calling for a coordinated global initiative to phase out the use of antimicrobials in animal feed, invest in new technologies to overcome drug resistance, and regulate the inappropriate use of antibiotics. And that's the health news from the People's Pharmacy this week.

0: From the Bureau of Economic Geology, this is EarthDate. Whales and dolphins are spectacular creatures. Their ancestors climbed out of the ocean 360 million years ago, developed lungs and legs, and evolved into mammals. Then, 50 million years ago, they walked back into the sea. To survive there, they developed specialized behaviors, which require even more special biology. Perhaps most famous is echolocation. They move air between sinus cavities to emit sound. When it bounces back to them, they don't hear it with their ears, but feel it in a fatty fluid in their lower jaw. Only toothed whales, like sperm whales, orcas, and dolphins, can echolocate, which we think they developed to hunt prey, especially squid, in the darkness of the deep ocean. Baleen whales focused on other prey, floating shrimp-like creatures, and for this they developed comb-like plates in place of teeth. They can't echolocate, but are known for their elaborate songs. We think they use these for communication, but we're not sure how they produce them, since they don't have vocal cords. Both types of whales can hold their breath for 45 minutes or longer. To do this, they reduce their heart rate and cut blood flow to some organs, like the stomach, while providing it to others, like the brain. Even their blood is specialized. It can carry far more oxygen than land-dwelling mammals, and they have much more of it. Whales are an amazing example of what evolution can do, given enough time. I'm Scott Tinker, spouting off on EarthDate.
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8: 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Our first article, Imagery Mapping finds Iowa has 15,309 animal feeding operations. Environmental Working Group report notes increase in large animal farming operations in Iowa. An analysis from Environmental Working Group mapped 15,309 animal feeding operations in Iowa, which is several thousand more than what was tracked and monitored by the state. The group utilized satellite and aerial imagery to map animal feeding operations across Iowa and estimate the amount of manure they produced. The report also notes a nearly 13% increase from 2019 to 2025 in the number of animal feeding operations that have 1,000 or more animal units. Environmental Working Group estimated that in 2025, animals at Iowa feeding operations with more than 50 animals produced over 107 million tons of manure. The group alleges this manure, which is often applied to nearby cropland, has contributed to nitrate pollution in Iowa's streams and rivers. Ann Sesinger, Senior Director of Agriculture and Climate Research at EWG and co-author of the analysis, said the research started with Iowa Department of Natural Resources animal feeding operation data that included operations with 300 animal units or more. From there, EWG researchers used aerial imagery from the U.S. Department of Agriculture's National Agricultural Imagery Program and satellite imagery from Google Earth to verify each operation in the DNR data and note if it appeared to be an active operation. Sesinger said the researchers then combed through the imagery across the entire state to identify active animal feeding operations large enough to house 50 or more animals, a methodology using visual cues like the type of barn structures, feeders, and size, allowed the EWG to determine the animals housed at the operation. Then, a geospatial software traced the size of the buildings to estimate the number of animals housed at the operation. These points were then plotted on an interactive map to show the spread of animal feeding operations. Based on the mapping, Sioux, Lyon, Plymouth, O'Brien, and Washington counties had the greatest concentration of animal feeding operations. These five counties accounted for nearly one-fifth of the facilities mapped across the state. The analysis found that the vast majority, 66% of animal feeding operations in the state, raised hogs. It estimates the 10,172 facilities mapped had around 33.4 million hogs. The analysis found 4,801 cattle operations, with an estimated 2.7 million cattle, and 336 poultry facilities housing 178.6 million turkeys and chickens. The EWG analysis estimated animals at these facilities in 2025 produced the equivalent of 33 tons of manure for every person in the state, or a total of 107.6 million tons. The largest livestock production facilities also produce the greatest share of manure, according to the report, while large feeding operations, those with 1,000 animal units or more, accounted for 29% of all facilities in the state. They generated 60% of the total estimated waste. Facilities with 300 to 999 animal units, classified as medium facilities, comprise 51% of total facilities and 35% of manure. Small facilities, or those with fewer than 300 animal units, accounted for 20% of total facilities and 5% of manure. Comparing the recent map to a 2020 released analysis of large animal feeding operations in the state, EWG found a 12.9% increase in large confined animal feeding operations. This expansion between 2019 and 2025 reflects the continued consolidation of livestock production into larger, more intensive facilities with greater waste management and drinking water challenges, the report said. Livestock producers must keep track of the amount of manure produced on their operations and how much was applied as fertilizer to nearby fields. This is all part of a manure management plan, which is overseen by the Iowa Department of Natural Resources. Animal feeding operations with fewer than 500 animal units, however, are not required to maintain manure management plans in Iowa. Schlesinger said, while smaller operations are left out of the state counts and of manure management requirements, those operations still produce manure and most likely apply it to nearby fields. Especially given the fact that Iowa has over 15,000 facilities in the state, a small operation next to a large operation can really have an impact on water quality when they're both applying manure, Schlesinger said. Iowa's manure management program is often criticized by environmental programs as having low enforcement, but livestock producers say the plans are precise and that the high cost of fertilizer keeps farmers from applying above the nutrient budgets of their fields. Schlesinger said that, based on the concentration of animal feeding operations in some parts of the state, it is very, very likely that the fields in those areas are being over-applied with manure, especially since it's expensive and difficult to transport manure to fields further away. She suggested county-level oversight of these plans, rather than state-level enforcement, and it could help monitor and manage how much manure is applied. The nutrients in manure and any fertilizer are either absorbed into the field by the plants in the soil or washed off of the fields into watershed. The analysis pointed to manure runoff as a contributing factor to high concentrations of nitrate in Iowa streams and to algae blooms in Iowa lakes. The natural breakdown of organic matter, human waste, and commercial fertilizers are additional causes of high nitrate levels that have made it difficult for Iowa water systems across the state to provide clean drinking water. These other factors, including the application of commercial fertilizer, which do not have to be reported to the state, also contribute to excess nutrients in Iowa lakes. EWG holds that nitrate concentrations in drinking water are at levels far below the U.S. Environmental Protection Agency maximum of 10 milligrams per liter and are linked to the increased risk of certain cancers, thyroid disease, and birth defects. It doesn't matter where it's coming from if it's getting into the drinking water, Schlesinger said. It's hazardous for our health, it's expensive for water utilities to remove, so it's really important to be reducing total nitrogen from fertilizer or from manure that's being applied to fields in the state. The environmental group suggested consumers reduce their consumption of meats raised at factory farms by shopping for proteins with grass-fed, pasture-raised, or certain types of humane labels to reduce the environmental and public health damages caused by raising livestock in animal feeding operations. It also pushed for policy changes to conservation programs to prioritize practices like cover crops or streamside buffers rather than manure storage systems, which the group has previously found make up a significant portion of USDA's Environmental Quality Incentives Program awards. As water quality continues to be a top concern for Iowans, the state launched a 12-year, $319 million water quality program to monitor, upgrade treatment plants, and supply additional conservation incentives to farmers in certain regions of the state. The package was approved by the legislature and signed by Governor Kim Reynolds in the spring, and initial rounds of conservation incentives have opened to farmers. Sessinger said environmental working groups hopes to continue researching the spread of manure in Iowa, possibly with modeling that would gather more information about field application in the state. Additionally, EWG plans to release similar analysis of animal feeding operations in North Carolina and has previously conducted the same analysis in Minnesota. And Iowa court suspends the license of Iowa lawyer charged with abuse and sex crimes. Suspension is based on similar disciplinary action taken in Colorado. The Iowa Supreme Court has suspended the license of an Iowa lawyer facing criminal charges of sexually abusing a child. Enoch Kioki Kali Wapa of Council Bluffs, who practices law in Clarinda and the surrounding area, recently filed with the Iowa Supreme Court a response to proposed disciplinary action that would be based on an April 2026 suspension of his Colorado law license. Wapa's Colorado license was suspended for 90 days due to his 2025 conviction in Iowa of child endangerment, resulting in bodily injury and domestic abuse assault. Those convictions resulted in a 5-year suspended prison sentence and 3 years of probation. Faced with the possible 90-day reciprocal suspension of his Iowa law license, Wapa argued that he has steadfastly maintained his innocence in the criminal matter and is currently pursuing an appeal of his conviction. He also argued that the court and the Iowa Attorney Disciplinary Board should consider the fact that he practices in, quote, a legal desert within Page County, where he represents clients who have been turned away by other practitioners and have no other options for legal representation. In his filing, Wapa asked the court and the Attorney Disciplinary Board to impose a lesser period of suspension, if any, and stay any suspension pending the outcome of his criminal appeal. The Iowa Supreme Court recently ruled that after considering all of the filings in the case, it finds no reason why it should not impose reciprocal discipline and ordered that Wapa's Iowa license to practice law be suspended for 90 days. In addition to his pending criminal appeal, Wapa is currently facing criminal charges in a separate matter that was initiated almost 2 years ago. In July of 2024, Wapa was charged with lascivious acts with a child, indecent contact with a child, continuous sexual abuse of a child, and 3 counts of assault with intent to commit sexual abuse, all of the charges related to a series of alleged incidents involving the same child who was 9 years old at the time of the alleged abuse. Wapa has pleaded not guilty to the charges, and the trial is scheduled for September 1st of 2026. Separately, the alleged victim in the domestic abuse case is currently suing Wapa for assault, battery, and false imprisonment, and that case is scheduled to be tried on January 25th of 2028. When contacted by the Iowa Capital Dispatch, Wapa declined to comment on the criminal case and the disciplinary matter. And the USDA invests $16 million in rural Iowa water infrastructure. Several communities in northwest Iowa will get upgrades to their water systems to help combat aging infrastructure, thanks to grants and loans from the U.S. Department of Agriculture Rural Development. The City of Correctionville and Lyon and Sioux Rural Water Systems were awarded a combined total of more than $16 million for upgrades, including a new well, a treatment plant, and a water tower. The USDA investment, mostly in the form of loans, came from the Water and Waste Disposal Loans and Grants Program. April Putzier, clerk for the City of Correctionville, said the funds will help the town of about 760 residents upgrade its archaic water treatment facility and a well that is reaching the end of its life. USDA awarded Correctionville $651,000 in grant funding and a $5.15 million loan for the upgrades. Putzier said the city started researching upgrades to the well and the treatment facility in late 2022 and has been searching for grants, like the one it received from the USDA, to make the projects feasible. Without the USDA funding, I don't know how the city would even be able to do it, Putzier said. Obviously, it's not covering all of it, but it could potentially be taking over $1 million of a burden off its consumers, and that's huge. Putzier said the city has raised water rates to the account for the necessary infrastructure upgrades. She said the base fee for water has been raised from less than $10 per month to more than $35 a month, and the city has increased usage rates from $3 to $4 per 1,000 gallons to nearly $9.50 per 1,000 gallons. Correctionville has not suffered from regular water shortages or excessive contaminants in its water. Butzier said the new well will replace the existing deep well that is nearly 100 years old. She said most of the wells of that type only last about 70 years, as there is no way to reline it. Putzier said the water treatment facility is so old they can hardly get the injectors and pumps that are used in it, and they can't upgrade to newer treatment technologies without completely remapping the facility. It's taken a lot of hard work, and we are definitely trying to do everything we can to help the residents in our community, Putzier said. We need good water quality. The recent round of USDA Rural Development Investments also included a loan for $10.35 million to construct an 800,000-gallon water tower and associated piping in the Lyon and Sioux rural water system. The city of Macedonia received a grant for $223,000 from the Emergency Community Water Assistance Grants Program to help construct a new well. According to the release from USDA, the additional well will help boost the city's water supplies, which currently become insufficient during periods of dry weather and require the city to reduce its pumping rate. USDA announced a total of more than $19 million in grants and loans to rural Iowa communities to fund upgrades to health care and safety equipment and economic development opportunities. The majority of the $19 million went to water infrastructure projects in northwestern Iowa. A number of rural utility companies and cooperatives received funding through the Rural Economic Development Loan and Grant Program to establish or replenish revolving loan funds. The funds then helped finance community projects like the construction of a combined emergency service facility in Redland or new radiology equipment at a health center in Kossuth County. Rural Development Iowa State Director Mike Sexton said economic development in rural communities is vital, especially in the northwest regions of the state that were flooded in 2024. Under the leadership of President Trump and Agriculture Secretary Rollins, USDA is helping to modernize services and outfit facilities to recover from disaster, strengthen local infrastructure, and unleash economic prosperity for rural Iowa, Sexton said in a statement. Continuing with Iowa news, Des Moines University and Polk County partner for public health training and collaboration. Des Moines University is working with local government officials to help future public health experts tackle community health issues. The private medical university announced in its news release Tuesday it has signed a memorandum of understanding within the Polk County Health Department to create an academic health department partnership for training and workforce development. Public health challenges are increasingly complex and require strong partnerships, said Julianne Van Loo, director of the Polk County Health Department, in the release. This collaboration with Des Moines University allows us to strengthen our workforce, support future public health leaders, and bring academic expertise into local public health practice to serve Iowa communities. According to the release, the partnership will allow the county and the university to work together to develop student internships and field experiences, as well as workforce development efforts, research and evaluation projects, and more. The two institutions can also better collaborate on initiatives to improve community health through the partnerships, though Van Loo said during the Polk County Board of Supervisors meeting on Tuesday that that kind of work has been ongoing through data and research collaboration. Wallace Boeve, dean of the Des Moines University's College of Health Sciences, also stood up during the meeting's public comment period to give his support for the partnership. which the board approved later in the meeting. He said around 2,000 DMU alumni live in Polk County, and he and his colleagues are excited to work with the county for student training and public health support. This partnership creates a meaningful hands-on learning opportunity that prepares our students to become effective public health professionals. By working alongside the Polk County Health Department, DMU students will gain real-world experience, apply classroom knowledge in a community setting, and develop the skills needed to address complex health challenges, said Rachel Reimer, Des Moines University Department Chair of Public Health Programs, in the release. This is truly exciting opportunity that will enhance their education and help build the future public health workforce. Moving into some national news for a while, U.S. House passes a bipartisan bill to make daylight savings time permanent. The U.S. House voted Tuesday to make daylight savings time permanent nationwide in a bipartisan move that pushes the country one step closer to ending the long-contested ritual of semi-annual clock changes. The House passed the measure, called the Sunshine Protection Act, at 308 to 117. Its future in the Senate is uncertain. Introduced by Republican Representative Vern Buchanan of Florida, the Sunshine Protection Act passed the House Energy and Commerce Committee 48 to 1 in May and carries a strong support from President Donald Trump. This bipartisan legislation represents a popular common-sense reform and would benefit Americans by protecting precious daylight during the evening, when people are most likely to be awake and active, the White House said in a statement on Tuesday. If the bill were presented to the president in its current form, his advisors would recommend that he sign it into law. Permanent daylight savings time would mean keeping the clock shifted forward 1 hour all year, eliminating the need to spring forward early March and fall back each November. The adjustment would extend more daylight into the evening, creating later sunrises and sunsets compared to standard time. Establishing permanent daylight savings time would provide families with more usable daylight hours in the evening, giving people additional opportunities to spend time outdoors. Republican Representative Gus M. Blackius of Florida said during a House debate Tuesday. Many other representatives from Florida voiced their support for the bill Tuesday, saying later daylight hours would help boost the Sunshine State's economy. Representative Frank Pallone, Jr., a New Jersey Democrat, agreed. In his remarks supporting the permanent daylight savings time, he also pointed to the harmful effects that switching the clocks twice a year can have on people's health, as well as young children and pets' quality of sleep. Under the bill, that states that they do not observe daylight savings time before enactment would have the choice to remain on permanent standard time. The provision would only affect two states, Hawaii and Arizona, outside of Navajo Nation, that already do not observe daylight savings times. Those states instead go to standard time, the hours the rest of the country follows from November to March year-round. Other states wishing to opt out would have to enact a law one day before the federal bill becomes law. So the question is asked, is standard time better? Many health experts say standard time is better for humans because it increases the amount of daylight received in the morning, which is beneficial for body rhythms and helps improve sleep. Democratic Representative Madeline Dean of Pennsylvania, the only representative to speak in opposition to the bill during Tuesday's floor debate, cited the benefits tied to standard time as one of her main reasons for going against the bill. Though she too expressed frustration with the practice of changing clocks, she said dozens of medical associations show if we stop the clock, permanent standard time is a healthier choice. Dean also pointed to events that occurred the last time the U.S. briefly attempted to follow the permanent daylight savings time in 1974. Some children lost their lives while walking to school in the dark, she said. We aren't voting on bills right now that would reduce the sky-high cost of food or fuel or health care or addressing the president's war in Iran, Dean said. Instead, we're considering a bill that has deadly and dangerous in the past. Daylight savings time was first introduced in the early 20th century as an energy-conserving wartime measure, according to the Academic Journal of Science. The U.S. has observed short periods of permanent daylight savings over the years, but the federal government has each time reverted to the practice of changing clocks. Lawmakers have also made attempts in recent years to enact permanent daylight savings time. In 2022, the U.S. Senate unanimously approved an earlier version of the bill. sponsored by Senators Patty Murray, a Washington Democrat, and Rick Scott, a Florida Republican, only for the measure to stall in the House. In a statement Tuesday, Murray called on Senate Majority Leader John Tooney to bring the House passed bill for a vote in the Senate. My state, where it is often darker earlier than 4 p.m. in the winter, has made it abundantly clear we want permanent daylight savings time, Murray wrote. Americans from Seattle to Miami believe it's the way past time, it's way past time, excuse me, to lock the clock. I'm calling on Leader Tooney to bring this bill to a vote as soon as possible. If the Senate considers the bill this year, some opposition is likely to come up, including from Senator Tom Cotton, an Arkansas Republican. From the D.C. Bureau, Darlene Graham, Lindsey's sister, sworn in as his U.S. Senate replacement. Senator Darlene Graham joined the U.S. Senate Tuesday, temporarily filling the seat of her late brother, Lindsey Graham. Darlene Graham was sworn in just a day after South Carolina Governor Henry McMaster appointed her as a Republican to serve out the remainder of her brother's term. President Donald Trump recommended her to fill Lindsey Graham's seat hours before the governor's appointment. Lindsey Graham died unexpectedly this weekend from an aortic dissection due to arteriosclerotic cardiovascular disease, according to preliminary findings from the medical examiner of the District of Columbia, and was released by the senator's office. Lindsey Graham served in the U.S. Senate for more than two decades and had just returned from Ukraine before his death. Iowa GOP Senator Chuck Grassley, the president pro tem of the Senate, swore in Darlene Graham. Grassley joined Darlene Graham and her family in the old Senate chamber for a reenactment of the swearing-in shortly after. Darlene Graham leads the South Carolina Commission for the Blind. She is the first woman to represent the Palmetto State in the U.S. Senate. She will serve alongside South Carolina GOP Senator Tim Scott until January, when Lindsey Graham's term ends. Lindsey Graham, in June, secured the GOP primary in his bid for a fifth Senate seat. A special GOP primary will take place on August 11th to determine whose name will appear on the November ballot, with a runoff slated for August 25th, if needed. The winner of that primary will be up against Democratic candidate Dr. Annie Andrews. Continuing from the D.C. Bureau, Fed Chair Warsh vows to fight inflation, even as new CPI report shows a 3.5% rise. Federal Reserve Chair Kevin Warsh promised Tuesday to put these years of high inflation behind us and to lower prices, including mortgage rates, for everyday Americans as inflation remains at the highest level in 2 years. Warsh appeared before lawmakers on Capitol Hill just after the government's latest monthly inflation data showed a slight drop that was led by falling gas prices as the war in Iran cooled. But routine costs like food and fuel remain 3.5% higher compared to a year ago, a level of inflation last seen in May of 2024, according to the Bureau of Labor Statistics Consumer Price Index for June. The report comes as the United States and Iran again ramped up the exchange of rocket fire last week in the Strait of Hormuz, a choke point for a significant portion of global oil. The grilling by members of the House Committee on Financial Services marked Warsh's first time before Congress since being confirmed to lead the central bank. The nation's top banker faced questions not only about inflation, but also how he plans to insulate the Fed from President Donald Trump, following the U.S. Supreme Court's decision to increase the president's authority over the agencies. Warsh told lawmakers he will ignore political pressure and follow the data when deciding monetary policy decisions. Warsh's appointment was made after Trump's long and public pressure campaign on former Fed Chair Jerome Powell to lower interest rates and his firing of Fed Board Governor Lisa Cook. Trump also targeted Powell with a federal investigation over renovation costs, but eventually dropped the probe. Financial Services Committee Chair French Hill, an Arkansas Republican, warned during questioning a potential second surge in inflation is appearing due to factors outside the Fed, and what the Fed can control is how it reacts.

period of elevated inflation. Horst said he agreed with Timmons' diagnosis that American households and businesses have suffered an undue hardship. And what I would also say is I'm not in the business of trying to prejudge what the Federal Open Market Committee I'm honored to lead decides, Horst said. I think we need to have a continued good family fight on this subject. That'll start again in a couple of weeks, and when we have news for you about exactly the methods to solve this problem, we'll be very clear about what they are, and so will the American people. Several questions from committee Democrats centered on how Warsh plans to communicate with the public after he announced plans to pare back press conferences and announcements. Representative Nydia Veliquez, Democrat from New York, asked Warsh if he can, quote, commit today to creating a fixed public standard for which the Federal Open Market Committee decisions and procedure changes trigger a press conference rather than deciding case by case which ones might be worth it. Horst said it is immediately important to think about reforms, including communications. I don't expect any of the changing communications to be about hiding the ball, he said. Representative Andy Barr, a Kentucky Republican, cited a Wall Street Journal article criticizing the constant yammering, long policy statements, and press conferences to signal future policy moves. Chairman Warsh, why is it important to do away with the dot plot and end once and for all forward guidance? Barr asked, referring to a graphic displaying data on dots. Warsh said his Fed will not share every passing thought. I think being somewhat more circumspect in our communications, at least for me, is a better way of calling balls and strikes, he said. Warsh also faced numerous questions from Democrats on his commitment to protecting the Fed from Trump's attempts to interfere. Representative Gregory Meeks, a New York Democrat, said, if the president publicly pressures you to pursue a different course than the one you believe the economic data supports, will you follow the president's wishes or follow the data? Quote, my commitment to you is to follow the law and follow the data. Follow on our very best judgment, Warsh said. Meeks shot back, well, even if he publicly criticizes you for doing it, publicly criticizes you and tells you how disappointed he is in you and all of that, will you still do what the data tells you to do? Are you ready for that? Quote, I'm ready to follow the law, and I am ready for the Fed to deliver on the expansive remit that you gave us, Warsh replied. Continuing from Washington, U.S. Supreme Court needs more security funding amid threats, the justices tell lawmakers. Members of Congress from both parties indicated Tuesday they will support additional security funding for the U.S. Supreme Court after two justices testified about a sharp rise in threats. Associate Justices Elena Kagan and Amy Coney Barrett told lawmakers on the House panel that writes the court's annual funding bill, an increase is needed to ensure around-the-clock security wherever they go and for upgrades to the building. Maybe I lack imagination, but I didn't expect that performing this service was going to put me in the position of explaining to my children what a bulletproof vest was and why I had to wear one, Barrett said. Kagan told members of the House Appropriation Financial Services and General Government Subcommittee during the hearing that the court's budget has increased on average by 15% per year during the last 5 years, mostly due to safety concerns and inflation. I first joined the court in 2010. My security was very different at the time. The Supreme Court police focused almost exclusively on protecting the building, and our information technology department focused on supporting the latest BlackBerry devices, Kagan said. I don't have a security team of my own, and I was accompanied by security personnel only when I participated in work-related public events. The court, she added, began increasing its security spending around 2017 after members of Congress encouraged the justices to take their safety more seriously. Security threats have steadily increased since then. The Capitol Police Chief recently testified that threats against Congress are up 50% this year, Kagan said. The Supreme Court, police expect a smaller but still very substantial 38% annual increase in threats this year, which follows a 25% increase last year. Subcommittee Chairman David Joyce, Republican from Ohio, said that regardless of how the court rules on any given case, the justices must be able to do their jobs without fear for their safety or their family's safety. Maryland Democratic Representative Steny Hoyer, ranking member on the panel, said that given the deeply divided country and the increasingly violent rhetoric being directed at judges, Congress must provide sufficient funding to ensure the safety of all judicial personnel. The House subcommittee, he said, appropriated $207 million for the Supreme Court, which included a $28.9 million

$1 million increase in security for the and in the bill that was approved earlier this year. The legislation hasn't yet gone to the floor for a vote. The Senate Appropriations Committee hasn't yet released any of its dozen government funding bills for the next fiscal year ahead of the October 1st shutdown deadline. Lawmakers on the House panel pressed the justices about the court's ethics policy and raised concerns over the increase in cases it takes up as part of its emergency or shadow docket. Hoyer said the justices deciding cases without a full briefing or oral arguments and then issuing a ruling with little or no explanation has had a negative impact on Americans' trust in the court. Barrett noted that people have long had the ability to seek interim relief from the court, though she agreed with Hoyer that the justices have seen a big change in the volume and the nature of such requests. Kagan responded she doesn't believe it's appropriate to refer to those cases as the shadow docket instead of the emergency or interim docket, because the justices have done a better job in the recent past of explaining ourselves, at least to a moderate degree. She added that a year ago, she might have answered the question differently, because the Supreme Court was providing such little explanation in those specific cases, and that lower courts had a great deal of difficulty trying to figure that out, justices said and addressed. I don't think that's so much a problem anymore, Kagan said. I think that as we've gotten more experience in these constant requests that are coming to us for emergency relief, that we better recognize that at least sometimes there is a need for additional information, and we have issued opinions, and sometimes majority and dissenting opinions accordingly. Connecticut Democratic Representative Rosa DeLauro, ranking member on the Appropriations Committee, encouraged the justices to figure out a way to enforce the ethics policy the court instituted in 2023. Kagan testified the court should work hard to try to figure out some enforcement system, but emphasized any changes needed to come from the justices themselves. I will say that that's an extremely difficult question for a pretty obvious reason, I think, which is that I don't think that you would want an enforcement system that was controlled by the executive branch or by the legislature, Kagan said. And this is because of what you said in your opening statement about the importance of judicial independence. Barrett testified she was completely committed to the ethics code, but that she was less certain about whether and how to enforce it. I'm just not quite sure. The judiciary moves slowly. The court moves slowly. We have turtles everywhere because of that, Barrett said. And I think that if we had a body to enforce the code, it would have to come from within the judiciary. And I just think then it's a question of who selects the judges. How is the panel comprised? There's just a lot of complexity. The two justices testified before the Senate Appropriations Financial Services and General Government Subcommittee in the afternoon. And while they addressed many of the same questions and concerns raised during the morning House hearing, they provided some additional details about security. The Supreme Court would like Congress to provide $6.5 million to begin the process of building an external security screening center, which Kagan said could be similar to the Capitol Visitor Center that sits underground just east of the building. Right now, visitors walk into the court and that's where they are checked. That's where they're sent through the magnometer and checked for weapons and so forth, Kagan said. As far as personnel, Kagan testified the Supreme Court has a goal of reaching 477 police officers, but that the justices are a ways away from that right now. If we include people we get through contracting, we can probably do it within a couple of years, Kagan said. But in order to have our own employees get up to that mark, then we're talking more about 6 years. Kagan was unable to answer a question from Senate Appropriations Committee Ranking Member Patty Murray, Democrat from Washington, about the types of training these police officers must complete and the facilities they would need. Quote, I am confident that the kind of training programs that we've put in place are good ones, but I can't give you a whole lot of detail about that, she said. Barrett told senators the need for more dedicated police officers comes in part from the U.S. Marshals Service, telling the court months earlier than expected that their officers could no longer provide security at the justices' home. They themselves were just stretched thin, Barrett said.
So we'd always wanted to take it over ourselves, but we are forced to do that on a quicker timeline. And we are now fully doing it within the Supreme Court police through a combination of our full-time officers and contractors. Also, from the D.C. Bureau, after two deadly shootings, ICE reportedly ordered to end vehicle enforcement stops. The Department of Homeland Security Tuesday ordered U.S. Immigration and Customs Enforcement officers to cease vehicle-related enforcement stops following the deadly shootings of two men in their vehicles, according to multiple media reports. A DOJ spokesperson did not respond directly to state's newsroom's question about what was characterized in some reports as a new nationwide order. Quote, "We are always evaluating our procedures to keep our officers safe and the criminals off the streets," the spokesperson said. "We will not disclose or discuss law enforcement tactics." U.S. Senator Susan Collins of Maine, a Republican who was up for re-election in one of the nation's most closely watched races, said on social media Tuesday that she spoke with Homeland Security Secretary Mark Wayne Mullen on Monday night and urged him to cease all non-urgent vehicle stops. ICE officers killed a 26-year-old Colombian man with legal status in his vehicle in Biddeford, Maine, on Monday. As the Trump administration aims to carry out mass deportations, aggressive enforcement has occurred across the interior of the country, with at least 21 shootings involving federal immigration agents, even before Maine. At least 10 of those incidents prior to Maine have been deadly, according to an investigation by The Guardian. Monday's shooting in Maine, coupled with another by federal immigration officers who on July 7th killed 52-year-old Lorenzo Salgueda Arrua, a Mexican national, during a traffic stop in Houston, renewed congressional anger and demand for answers. Neither man was initially a person of interest for immigration enforcement, DJ stated. On Tuesday, the Congressional Hispanic Caucus condemned federal immigration agents for the recent shootings, calling for congressional oversight and for the dismantling of ICE. "An agency that acts as though it is above the law cannot be reformed at the margin," said New York Democrat Nydia Velazquez. "You cannot put a band-aid on a system that is fundamentally broken. We must abolish ICE." Here we are again, a brown man, a Latino, killed, said the chair of the Hispanic Caucus, Representative Adriano Esparet of New York. Members of the Congressional Hispanic Caucus said the recent killings are a pattern with immigration enforcement under the Trump administration, coupled with conflicting statements given by the Department of Homeland Security and independent recordings of the incidents. The department came under intense scrutiny after federal immigration officers shot and killed two U.S. citizens in Minneapolis in January, Renee Good and Alex Pretty. Minnesota prosecutors announced Monday that they have started receiving evidence from the federal government about their killings after the Trump administration initially refused to turn over evidence to the local law enforcement. Esparet said members of the Hispanic Caucus will hold a field hearing in Houston on July 24th with House Democrats on the Homeland Security Committee. Democrats plan to focus the hearings on the killing of Salgado Arruja, a construction worker, a husband, and a father of three U.S. citizen children. Texas Democrat Joaquin Castro said that Congress must not only use its power of subpoena to conduct oversight, but must freeze hiring at ICE and refuse to fund the agency. Congressional Republicans funded ICE and Border Patrol with $70 billion until September of 2029 through a special legislative process after Democrats refused to fund DHS for fiscal year 2026. Additionally, congressional Republicans last year approved roughly $170 billion for DHS to conduct immigration enforcement and to hire more ICE and Border Patrol agents. "We have to disband ICE in this Congress," Castro said. "Otherwise, these killings will continue. There will be another victim in a few days or a few weeks." Texas Democrat Representative Sylvia Garcia said she has a meeting with Homeland Security's Mullen this week, where she plans to ask questions related to the Texas and Maine shootings. "This is a human life," she said of Salgueda Arruro. "He was not the target. He had no criminal record. He may not even have been the right man." Those are troubling questions for everybody. More on the immigration front. After entering the country 10 years ago at age 11, Iowa man is detained by ICE. Judge orders bond hearing for Clarion man detained by ICE. A federal judge has intervened in the case of an Iowa man jailed by ICE after living in the United States for 10 years, since the age of 11. Alvaro Anastasio Garcia Tevalon of Clarion
recently filed a federal lawsuit against Polk County Chief Jail Administrator Corey Williams, Acting Director of U.S. Immigration and Customs Enforcement David Venturella, Secretary of Homeland Security Mark Wayne Mullen, and Acting U.S. Attorney General Todd Blanche. Tevelon's lawsuit challenged the legality of his current detention by ICE, seeking either his immediate release or court hearing at which he could argue for temporary release on bond. Court records show that Tevelon, who is a citizen of Guatemala, entered the United States without authorization in November of 2016 at the age of 11. He was apprehended by Border Patrol agents who processed him as a minor unaccompanied by an adult and immediately placed him with the Office of Refugee Resettlement. Within a few weeks, the government released him to his mother's custody in Clarion, Iowa. Now, 20 years old, Tevelon has lived in the United States for almost 10 years and has a child who is a United States citizen. Court records indicate he has never violated the terms of his 2016 release. On April 29th of 2026, Tevelon was arrested in Wright County on charges of domestic abuse assault. Police alleged he was involved in an altercation with the female victim, who was left with scratches or bruises on her arms and shoulders. An ICE officer then lodged a detainer against Tevelon, and ICE took custody of him on May 1st of 2026, and he has allegedly remained in jail since that time. The domestic abuse charges remain pending, with a Wright County judge having entered a June 18th warrant for Tevelon's arrest for failing to appear for a trial hearing in the case. Court records indicate that due to the ICE detainer, Tevelon was in the Polk County Jail at the time of the planned hearing. Recently, Stephanie Rose, Chief Judge for the U.S. District Court of the Southern District of Iowa, took up Tevelon's lawsuit seeking his immediate release or a bond hearing. The question before the court was, as Rose ruled, was whether the government may re-detain without process a non-citizen and allowed to live at liberty in the country for nearly a decade. It may not. Well, the Eighth Circuit Court of Appeals has held that under the federal law, non-citizens who enter the country without authorization and are later arrested are subjected to mandatory detention. Rose said of that decision, it does not end the matter in Tevelon's case, where constitutional rights are at play. Rose concluded that the government, having released Tevelon and allowed him to live at liberty for a decade, cannot now detain him without due process. When the government releases a non-citizen into the country and allows him to remain, it does more than perform an administrative gesture, Rose ruled. It permits him to order his life around his continued liberty, and over time that reliance ripens into an interest the Due Process Clause protects. A person permitted to remain at liberty receives an implicit promise that their liberty will be revoked only if they have failed to live up to the conditions of the release. The due process protections of the Constitution are guaranteed to all persons within the United States, including Tevelon, Rose stated. He has lived in the United States for nearly a decade and raised a citizen child. For all those years the government left him at liberty until his recent arrest, it alleged no breach of the terms of his release, and for a decade the government allowed Tevelon to live in the community, and in all that time it never alleged he broke a term of his release. Rose also noted that whether Tevelon's April 2026 arrest makes him ineligible for release on bond is a question for an immigration judge to decide at a bond hearing, which Rhodes ordered while declining Tevelon's request for an immediate release. In healthcare news, caregiver issued a warning after nursing home resident chokes and dies. A nursing home worker accused of failing to evaluate a choking resident who subsequently died has been given a warning by state regulators. The Iowa Board of Nursing recently charged licensed practical nurse Samantha Smith of Burlington with failing to assess or evaluate a patient and committing an act that might adversely affect a patient's welfare. According to the board, Smith was employed last year as a nurse at the Klein Center, which is a nursing home that's part of Southeast Iowa Regional Medical Center in West Burlington. The board alleges that on December 5th of 2025, Smith responded to an incident involving a female resident of the home who appeared to be choking.
State inspection reports indicate another resident of the home had alerted the staff to the fact that the woman had been coughing and vomiting while trying to eat. The staff made note that the woman's labored breathing and described her in their reports as choking, according to investigators. The board alleges Smith failed to perform the necessary assessments of the woman's vital signs and instead took her to her bedroom. Smith then gathered the resident's medications for the evening and allegedly placed the pills in the woman's mouth and gave her water while the woman continued to cough and gag, eventually spitting out the pills, according to state inspectors. The inspectors allege Smith then directed a certified nurse aide to put the woman to bed, after which Smith placed the woman's CPAP mask in place, covering the woman's mouth and nose to help the woman's sleep apnea. About 10:30 p.m., 5 hours after the choking episode in the dining room, the resident was checked by another nurse who discovered the woman was struggling to breathe and had vomited into her CPAP mask. According to state inspectors, the resident's oxygen saturation levels were at 34%, with anything below 88% typically considered a medical emergency. And another nursing home worker reportedly overhearing the nurse exclaim, quote, "Oh my God." An ambulance was summoned, but the resident died before emergency services arrived at the nursing home, according to the board. State inspectors later reported that when they asked the licensed practical nurse, identified in board records as Smith, whether she had performed any assessments like listening for lung sounds, vital signs, or checking oxygen levels, she teared up and stated no. State inspectors proposed, but held in suspension, a $10,000 fine against the Klein Center. State fines are typically suspended in lieu of federal penalties imposed by the Center for Medicare and Medicaid Services. The Iowa Board of Nursing recently settled its disciplinary case against Smith by issuing her a warning. As part of that settlement, Smith has agreed to complete 15 educational trainings on patient assessment. The Iowa Capital Dispatch was unable to reach Smith for comment. Also in healthcare news, private equity might dodge state laws by partnering with a healthcare nonprofit. It wasn't billed as a takeover. The nonprofit hospice, where Washington State nurse Millie Palmer was working for nearly 2 decades, announced on October 24th that it was entering a joint venture with Composus, a private equity-backed home health company. The deal was billed as a 50-50 partnership between Composus and Providence, Palmer's employer. But within months, Palmer said her employer's priorities shifted. After Composus assumed control over day-to-day operations at the hospice and home health company in May of 2025, management began pushing nurses and caseworkers to see more patients during their 8-hour shift. Staff, who had been doing 13 to 15 patient visits per week, were pressured to complete 20 to 25. Meanwhile, some Palmer colleagues also asked to lie on paperwork or back data legal documents, she said. The new expectations have dramatically changed the job, Sheila, prompting some of her colleagues to quit. The hospice now employs more traveling nurses and is seeing fewer referrals, she said. It was really limited our ability to make sure that patients are safe in their home, she told Stateline. What ends up happening is our staff is so committed to our patients and communities that they will not provide substandard care. So that pushes them into overtime, and then that impacts their abilities to care for their own families. Providence declined Stateline's request for an interview. Composus did not respond to multiple requests for comment before the publication. Joint ventures in healthcare are not new. But private equity firms and nonprofits that co-own hospitals, urgent care clinics, and home health agencies are partners with fundamentally different missions. Nonprofit health systems are legally obligated to prioritize their community's health care needs in exchange for being exempt from paying most taxes, and they must provide needed services that may not be profitable and reinvest excess revenue into patient care and community health. Private equity firms generally focus on maximizing returns for investors, often within a few years. As these joint ventures grow increasingly popular, they will test a wave of recent state laws that were designed to increase oversight of private equity in healthcare and to prevent a repeat of the patient harm, hospital closures, mass layoffs, and financial failures that have followed some of the industry's most troubled investments. Last year, at least 7 states enacted laws erecting guardrails around private equity's involvement in healthcare,
But some private equity critics are concerned that the recent state laws may not extend to the joint venture model. Policymakers need to take a look and make sure that they are future-proofing their state's regulations for stuff like this, said Matt Parr, communications director for the Private Equity Stakeholder Project, a watchdog group that tracks private equity. More than a fifth of private equity-backed hospitals in the U.S. are now owned through joint ventures with nonprofits, according to a new study from Private Equity Stakeholder Project. Proponents of joint ventures say private equity provides a stabilizing infusion of cash for nonprofits, as well as the expertise and connections to help them improve their operations and scale up their services. Nonprofit systems provide clinical expertise and a name the community trusts that can allow private equity entry into new markets. As our communities age, we have been thoughtfully evaluating how to best meet the growing need for these services, Terry Warren, Chief of Community Services at Providence, said in a news release announcing its joint venture with Composis. Bringing in the private equity-backed partner, she said, would enable Providence to expand access to its hospice and home health services. Palmer, who lives in Renton, Washington, a Seattle suburb, has worked as a nurse since 1988 and joined Providence, which operates in several western states, in 2007. Composis, a Tennessee-based home health company with locations in 32 states, is owned by private equity firm Tower Brook Capital Partners and Catholic Health System Ascension. Their new joint venture rebranded the Palmer's employer as Providence at Home with Composis. I think the public still sees us as a Providence hospice, not the Providence at Home with Composis. So they tend to blame the Providence system for what they see as a lack of response, Palmer said. I think Composis is gleaning the patients strictly on the Providence name. One of the nation's largest rural hospital operators is LifePoint Healthcare, a company owned by private equity giant Apollo Global Management. Last year, a bipartisan U.S. Senate Budget Committee investigation found that underinvestment in a LifePoint hospital in rural Iowa led to deteriorating conditions and worsening patient care, even as Apollo investors made millions. LifePoint is an example of the growing reach of joint ventures. More than 60% of its hospitals are owned through such partnerships with nonprofit and other healthcare providers in multiple states, according to research from the Private Equity Stakeholder Project. One of LifePoint's largest joint ventures is with not-for-profit Duke Health, the top-ranked North Carolina health system that's connected with Duke University and anchored by the highly rated Duke University Hospital. Their joint venture, Duke LifePoint Healthcare, owns 15 acute care hospitals in Michigan and North Carolina, Pennsylvania, and Virginia. Although Duke's name comes first in the branding, LifePoint owns 90% of the venture. It remains to be seen whether new state laws that restrict private equity's involvement in healthcare will extend to joint ventures with nonprofit systems. And that brings us to the close of this week's Iowa Capital Dispatch. 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Thank you for your time. I'm your reader, Dennis May. 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

0: it be great if life came with remote control? 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
1: 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Advertisement. Dean Fearing, the master craftsman, the father of Southwestern cuisine, built his culinary empire upon a commitment to tradition and devotion to his craft. In Japan, the master craftsman is called Takumi, and this Lexus culinary master is the embodiment. Fearing's barbecue shrimp taco is a timeless dish that honors the past, delights in the present, and endures into the future. A Takumi craftsman knows that practice makes perfect and strives to create beauty in every detail. How do you know when a Takumi has left their mark? When every element shows intention, heritage, and heart, says Chef Dean Fearing. That's what you'll find at Fearing's restaurant, and what you'll experience when you climb behind the wheel of a Lexus LX. Inspired by the flavors, stories, and landscapes of the Southwest, Fearing's approach is straightforward and sincere. My style blends technique with storytelling, creating food that stays with you. It's about cooking with the soul, respecting the ingredients, and letting tradition guide innovation so the food feels both familiar and new. His mastery shines through in cult favorites at Fearing's restaurant, like the barbecue shrimp taco, which has been on the menu since day one. Over the years, I've refined this recipe again and again, adjusting the balance of tart, sweet, and smoke, he says. Tender barbecue shrimp, the snap of pickled red onion, the lift of mango, and the fresh finish of cilantro crema. 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The combination makes the perfect bite. 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Another advertisement. Carlton McCoy, the consummate host. Hospitality, when guided by the hands of an expert, becomes an art form known in Japan as omotenashi. This Lexus culinary master sommelier reflects on what it takes to be the ultimate host. The role of a great sommelier, according to Carlton McCoy, isn't just about knowing fine wine. It's about creating a welcoming environment, engaging all the senses, and being deeply attuned to guests. In other words, practicing omotenashi. We never really recommend wine, McCoy explains. 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Advertisement. Tiffany Derry, the passionate innovator. Barry's cooking may be rooted in family traditions, but that doesn't mean she's stuck in the past. In Japan, the pursuit of improvement is known as kaizen, a principle this Lexus culinary master lives by. Innovation is born from curiosity and commitment to growth. For Chef Tiffany Barry, known for deeply personal comfort food inspired by her Texas Louisiana upbringing, it's about respecting tradition while having the confidence to evolve it. Food should grow just like people, she says. Perfection doesn't come from staying the same. It comes from pushing forward. Growing up on her family's farm, Derry learned that cooking is more than just putting a few ingredients together. It's an opportunity to show love. Fans flock to her Texas-based restaurants to savor dishes that feel both familiar and completely new. Sometimes evolution shows up in technique, making something more precise, more refined, explains Derry. Sometimes it's an unexpected ingredient that brings a new layer of flavor or contrast. Barry's Kurabuta pork chop, breathed with peach barbecue sauce and served with a vibrant succotash, is one such dish. Cooked over an open fire, the nostalgic scent of wood smoke evokes powerful memories. What began as a simple backyard recipe has been refined over time, with Barry tweaking the sweetness, acidity, and crunch in the spirit of kaizen. No matter how much I push a dish forward, I'm always protecting its soul, the story, the feeling, the intention behind it. 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A revolutionary summer in Charleston. Charleston stands among our only four designated America 250 signature cities, offering a summer experience where the story of our nation's founding unfolds alongside one of the South's most beloved culinary traditions. Here, history isn't confined to museums. It is woven into every street, garden, and table. Chase the footsteps of the Revolutionary War through preserved landmarks like the Hayward Washington House, Fort Moultrie, Drayton Hall, Middleton Place, and the Charles Pinckney National Historic Site. Then savor the flavors that define the Lowcountry, like shrimp and grits and she-crab soup. Between guided tours and signature events, move effortlessly from storied past to memorable plate. In Charleston, the 250th anniversary isn't simply observed, it's tasted. You are always welcome here. History Love Company, Charleston, South Carolina. Contents. 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Mango Magic. 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Foamy sweetest candy, low alcohol IPA, and a plug-in induction range. These are among the 14 products that are leveling up how we eat and drink. Produced by Amelia Schwartz. Page 102. A Living Legacy. 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By Cheryl Slocum. 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Editor's Letter. Culinary Arts. The painting that first brought together Roscoe Hall's twin identities as a chef and artist took life, fittingly, at the roots of his culinary and family tree. Over a slab of hickory-smoked spare ribs at Dreamland Barbecue in Tuscaloosa, Alabama, Hall thought about his late grandfather, John Big Daddy Bishop, who'd started the business in 1958 as a place for friends and family to eat, drink, and dance the boogie-woogie after church. Later, back home in his suburban Birmingham garage-turned-art studio, Hall researched how to make his own custom paint using the spices found in Dreamland sauce. He tore pieces from his grandfather's old jeans and cut up one of his own tattered chef coats. He began to glue the fabrics to the canvas and paint over them, creating a visceral, textured portrait of his grandfather smoking a pipe, a highly personal interpretation of Dreamland's logo that's also tattooed on Hall's left forearm. Painting his grandfather became a way for Hall to reclaim Bishop's identity, he says, after his family lost the business. I called the painting No Farting, because that was the sign on the wall inside of Dreamland said for over 50 years, Hall says, breaking into one of his signature shimmy-shake belly laughs. That's the thing about Hall. Spend a few minutes with him, and you'll laugh too, no matter how heavy the topic. The guy can really cook and paint, but his real superpower is radiating joy. Just watch him on his food and wine video series, Well Done Chef, or on camera shopping at Costco for the first time to see what I mean. You can review his videos at Food and Wine on Instagram and TikTok. When he chops an onion or makes a pan sauce on camera, you're seeing the knowing hands of a journeyman chef, one who has worked in the kitchens of Frank Stitt, Alice Waters, David Chang, and Rodney Scott, and who appeared as a contestant on season 18 of Top Chef in his old stopping grounds of Portland, Oregon. You can tell how much I love cooking on camera, he says. Hall's chaotic culinary journey, which spans three decades, also includes stints as a comic book record store owner, a bouncer, and an intern at Trans World Skateboarding Magazine. In 2012, Alabama called him home. That's where he met his wife, Emily, a talented food stylist in our test kitchens and the entrepreneur behind the Breakup Cookie, a mail-order cookie dough company. Hall has always made art, but he didn't have the nerve to call himself an artist until he painted his grandfather. Now he finds inspiration everywhere, from New York City artist Julian Schnabel, who was once a restaurant cook, to Alabama-grown products. Making his own paint with kitchen ingredients just felt like a natural thing for a curious chef to do. First, he made charcoal while making barbecue with Rodney Scott and began to paint with it. That led to making pigments with turmeric, hibiscus, onion skins, and soil from the fertile Alabama Black Belt region. Most recently, he created a ruddy orange pigment by pulverizing dehydrated sweet potatoes and mixing them with local red clay to add a mineral luster. Making art feels less ephemeral than cooking, Hall says. As a chef, you put your heart into the best of someone else's dishes, and then you just go home. But with a painting, I have the opportunity to really stir the pot. A painting hangs up for 3 months in a gallery. It can be influential. In the spirit of this annual Innovators issue, we're turning Hall's video series into a bi-monthly recipe column of the same name. Up first, his smart take on lemon pepper chicken wings, featuring dehydrated lemon zest and curry butter. Elsewhere in these pages, you'll find A Living Legacy, page 102. Former senior food editor Cheryl Slocum's beautiful tribute to Edna Lewis, a chef and author whose career and cookbooks inspired generations of chefs and home cooks. This year marks the 50th anniversary of her seminal cookbook, The Taste of Country Cooking. On page 88, we share our annual F&W Game Changers list, celebrating supermarket products like Hato soy sauce and kitchen gear like the fold flat citrus juicer called the Flucer Innovations. These are changing the way we eat and drink for the better. If you're wild about mangoes like us, then read Annabelle Tumetich's Mango Magic on page 76. 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And if you love barbecue, check out American Smokehouse, page 32. Photographer Clay Williams' photo essay on third culture pitmasters and an ode to American culinary traditions timed to the nation's 250th anniversary. Now, I'm no pitmaster like those Williams photographed or like John Big Daddy Bishop was, but if you're looking for an easy ribs recipe this summer, try mine right on the cover. I make them every 4th of July and Labor Day. Start with an overnight cure and slow bake in the oven before kissing the ribs to charred perfection on a hot grill. Recipe, page 45. When this magazine rolls off the printer en route to you, I'll be heading to Colorado to host the 43rd annual Food and Wine Classic in Aspen with our team, where I'll welcome dozens of the country's best chefs and winemakers for what has become an epic adult culinary summer camp in the Rockies. The event marks my 9th year at the helm of Food and Wine, a storied brand that has celebrated American originals and innovators like Roscoe Hall since 1978. How Lucky Am I? By Hunter Lewis. Wingman to Chef, Roscoe Hall. Wings are the ultimate communal food, by Roscoe Hall. My first taste of lemon pepper wings, sticky and bright with seasonings that clung to my fingers, was at Harold's Chicken in Chicago. I was instantly hooked. That grit, salt, pepper, lemon, and oil hit before I even took my first bite. Wings might be the most shared plate of food there is. You eat them leaning over a trash can during service and late at night with friends over the kitchen quiets down. I watched my debut on Top Chef with the people I love, nervous and laughing, all of us gathered around a plate of wings. That moment made me realize how much they matter to me. My favorite wings recipe is a version of Harold's lemon pepper wings. It starts with lemon zest, quickly dehydrated in the microwave, which delivers concentrated citrus flavor without the moisture of fresh zest or the additives found in most packaged lemon pepper seasoning. 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Step 3. Preheat oven to 450 degrees Fahrenheit. 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Step 4. 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

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Trend spotting. Homegrown Wagyu. American Wagyu is a relatively affordable way to eat exceptional beef. By Adam H. Callaghan. Vermont Wagyu founder Sheila Patinkin wants you to know that her heavily marbled beef is genuine Wagyu, and she can prove it. As then-president of the American Wagyu Association, Patinkin helped develop the U.S. Department of Agriculture's Authentic Wagyu programs, which went into effect in January of 2025. The Authentic Wagyu label is the first official verification to assure customers that the cattle are born, raised, and processed in the United States, and their DNA has been verified as having Japanese Wagyu ancestry. Since adding the verification label, Vermont Wagyu has seen a 29% increase in online sales, Patinkin says. It's a spike in demand that tracks with global trends. Global Wagyu beef sales are expected to rise from $26.9 billion in 2025 to $49.6 billion by 2034, an increase of 82% according to Fortune Business Insights. Sales are led by full-blood cattle like from Vermont's Wagyus, which require great upfront cost and time, for example, close to 900 days before reaching market size rather than around 600 days for typical Angus beef, and command premium prices. Most American Wagyu is crossbred between Japan's endemic Wagyu breeds and Angus, sitting somewhere between the luxury of full-blood Wagyu, which costs at least $50 per pound for most Vermont Wagyu steaks, double that or more if imported from Japan, and the affordability of America's primary commodity breed, around $14 per pound as of this writing. Crossbred American Wagyu might not have the consistently extreme marbling of cuts from full-blood cattle, but it's the best of everything when it comes to beef. It's a melding of the ultra-rich, marbled Japanese A5, the highest grade of Japanese Wagyu, that we have become accustomed to, and the intense beefy flavor of the domestic black Angus, says Brandon Mule, culinary director of Ascend Prime Steak and Sushi in Bellevue, Washington. Mule says it's gotten easier to more consistently source American Wagyu, which he buys from two of the oldest producers in the country, Snake River Farms in Idaho, and Mishima Reserve in Washington. American Wagyu also makes sense on price and logistics versus imported A5,
while still being a premium, traceable product from domestic producers, says Manuel Echeverri. He's a concept chef and partner of Bazaar Meat by Jose Hendrick. When we started, Wagyu was a secret indulgence. Now it's a full category and a big driver of why guests visit Bazaar Meat in the first place. Ken Yamasaki, executive chief of New York City's Tagyuki, points out that crossbred American Wagyu is already widely used in Japan, especially in cost-driven dining segments such as fast food concepts and casual steakhouses, since its leaner profile and affordability lend themselves to larger portions. He sees this as supporting rather than diluting the appeal of full-blood Japanese Wagyu. A useful comparison is the worldwide rise of sushi. Although sushi originated in Japan, its global expansion was largely driven by American creativity, such as the invention of the California roll, Yamasaki says. These innovations helped sushi grow into a global culinary category. Yamasaki thinks Wagyu may be on a similar trajectory. With proper education, clear communication of differences, and cross-cultural collaboration, Wagyu has the potential to become an internationally recognized category, one that encompasses diverse production styles while preserving the identity of Japanese Wagyu. A Steak Lover's Hot Dog by Adam Dold. Veteran-run KC Cattle Co. breeds Wagyu cattle and sells ribeye, filet mignon, brisket, and sirloin. 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Fully cooked, thicker than traditional dogs, and with a tan color rather than the red hue of a store-bought wiener, the Franks grew up juicy and plump with a crisp snap and umami-rich steak-like flavor. 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Obsessions. The Ode, American Smoke. Across the nation, barbecue is evolving as chefs bring their culinary traditions to the pit. Photography and Story by Clay Williams. Smoke plus meat plus time equals magic. I discovered this later in life than many. I didn't grow up with barbecue. Not real barbecue, anyway. I'm from Brooklyn, and while we may have some of the best food in the world, barbecue wasn't well represented when I was growing up. I was in my 20s when I finally encountered it at the Big Apple Barbecue Festival, where competition-level pitmasters paraded through the streets of Manhattan and pulled up smokers along Madison Square Park. It was eye-opening, lip-smacking, and also unexpectedly strict and limiting. The elaborate pits were feats of engineering, producing smoked meats that followed specific regional definitions. There were judges who understood all the rules of the different styles and pronounced form on high which was best. I was happy just to be there experiencing it all, but I walked away with the impression that American barbecue was static, a fixed collection of styles that had a right way and a wrong way of being prepared. In recent years, a new wave of restaurants around the country has proved that impression deeply and happily wrong. From coast to coast, chefs and pitmasters of all backgrounds are blending the flavors of their family's cuisines with those of the barbecue that grew here in the United States, using the rules of American barbecue as a starting point rather than an end goal. At King Barbecue in Charleston, ribs are smoked, then finished with the red lacquer of the Cantonese barbecue that Chef Shuai Wang grew up with in Queens. Served with Sichuan peppercorn-spiced collards and a bowl of dandan noodles, the meal is one part Southern comfort and one part globe-trotting adventure. In Charleston's West Ashley neighborhood, barbecue is mixed with Puerto Rican influence at Palmyra Barbecue. Slathered in sofrito and finished with a hefty dash of pique, a spicy vinegar sauce. Owner Hector Garate's tangy shreds of pork called to the Caribbean in the universal language of meat, smoke, and sauce. In Texas, where Czech and German immigrants long ago left their mark on what we consider barbecue, Don Yen and his brother Theo bring fish sauce and lemongrass to the table at Koi Barbecue in Houston,
While at Smoke and Ash Barbecue in Arlington, just outside of Dallas, Fasika Hicks blends Ethiopian flavors like beer sauce and awaze with the southern barbecue her husband Patrick grew up on. In Alameda, California, it's worth standing in line to try Fisk's Craft Barbecue, where married couple Fik and Rika Saleh draw on Indonesian traditions. Smoked brisket is used in the beef rendang, and the slaw is dressed with a sweet and tangy peanut sauce. Last year, they opened a second location in San Francisco in the Chase Center, bringing both Austin and Jakarta to fans on games day. Meanwhile, closer to my home in Brooklyn, Ruben Santana runs Dominican Texas-style barbecue, where he and his team grind, cure, and smoke longaniza sausages, deep-fry smoked pork belly for chicharrones, and layer sweet plantain pulled pork and Dominican fried cheese on a potato roll for their Tres Copes sandwich. This flowering of innovative barbecue styles and culture-crossing flavor profiles isn't really a new phenomenon. It's actually what barbecue has always been about. In his book, Black Smoke, historian Adrian Miller tells us that the cuisine originated from the cooking techniques of indigenous people in the Caribbean, meeting European ingredients brought by colonists. That melding of worlds was then developed and refined by black hands who built the tradition we know and love today. Since then, it has been regionally adapted to local tastes and foodways through the South, Midwest, and Texas, growing with the nation and continuing to reflect those who dedicate themselves to the craft. Barbecue has always represented a collaboration of cultures. It's a living tradition in constant evolution, shaped by the stories and knowledge of the thousands of cooks tending its fires every day. Smoke and Ash Barbecue, Arlington, Texas. The perfect order. The Tex Ethiopian platter. 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Awaze brisket. 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Pork rib tips. 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Berbier mac and cheese or beefy collard greens. 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Enslaved black people, the Tainos, it's a chance for us to make an imprint. 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
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Shuai Wei, co-owner. 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Hash and rice, shredded smoked hog, served over rice. 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Tender pork ribs are slathered with barbecue sauce and oven baby back ribs, page 45. 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Editor-in-chief Hunter Lewis shares his go-to easy barbecue ribs. Oven baby back ribs. One of my favorite days as a professional cook was catering a legendary California chef, Alice Waters' annual 4th of July party in coastal Bolinas, California. I was part of a crew making saucy, slow-cooked ribs, grilled corn on the cob, coleslaw, and baked beans. Alice was there, of course, as was her friend and actress Frances McDormand, and McDormand's husband, director Joe Cohen. But as a young sous chef, the real celebrity to me was then Stay Panini chef David Tanis, whose seasonal market-driven cooking has spoken to me ever since Savior magazine featured him several years before, cooking in his tiny Paris apartment. Dressed in a white V-neck t-shirt and jeans, Tanis came back to my grill station and asked for a second helping of ribs. By the end of the party, his t-shirt was stained and soft. The ultimate compliment from one cook to another. What was the secret to those magic ribs? Time, yes, but not hours spent tending to them in a smoker. Instead, our kitchen crew simply cured the ribs overnight with a salt rub full of coarsely ground spices to add flavor and texture. Then we slow roasted them in the oven until just tender before we transported them to the party, where they were kissed by a hot grill full of charcoal embers and wood chips to lightly char the meat and add smoky flavor. I've been using the same simple playbook by Memorial Day, July 4th, and Labor Day cookouts, pool parties, and lake trips for nearly two decades. Everyone loves these ribs, even David Tanis. Hunter Lewis. Step 1. 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Grind peppercorns, cumin seeds, and fennel seeds with a mortar and pestle. Stir in brown sugar, salt, paprika, garlic powder, and mustard. Step 2. 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
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Meanwhile, preheat oven to 325 degrees Fahrenheit. Step 3. Bake ribs until a thermometer inserted into the thickest portion of the meat registers 200 degrees Fahrenheit. Meat will be tender but not falling off the bone. 1 hour and 45 minutes to 2 hours and 15 minutes. Step 4. 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

0: Hello, and welcome to this week's edition of People Magazine. We'll be reading from the publication dated June 29th, 2026, and your reader today is Mary. This edition of People Magazine is the Best of America, featuring Jon Bon Jovi. It's a People exclusive. I'm living in the moment. The rock legend on staying true to his New Jersey roots, being a giddy, goofy grandpa, and touring for the first time since nearly losing his voice. I think that this is a rebirth. Also only in People, Nicole Brown Simpson, a former lover scared off by O.J., breaks his silence. George, Charlotte, and Louis, the next royal generation, takes center stage. Chatter. If I want to keep him as my boyfriend, he probably should never see it. Janelle Parrish on Sasha Farber watching Pretty Little Liars to People. This is summer. I'm excited to do 8 shows a week and ride my bike home. That's crazy. Why? I am David Byrne. Stephanie Sue, who is starring in the Rocky Horror Show on Broadway to People. About every 5 years, that magic date comes around, and we get together and eat the clear jello and compete as to who is going to be able to be the last one to go to the bathroom. Tom Hanks on colonoscopy gatherings with Martin Short and Steve Martin on Jimmy Kimmel Live. When she's got that scent on, she knows I love. I can't keep my hands off her. Dwayne Wade on wife Gabrielle Union to People. It's my personal nightmare. Strangers socializing bikinis. Amy Adams on watching Love Island on The Tonight Show starring Jimmy Fallon. I told him he was like my favorite old pair of jeans. Wendy Malick on working with Harrison Ford to People. Contents, Trooping the Color, Princess Kate, Prince William, and their kids show their family's future. Jamie Lynn Spears, the actress, prepares to send daughter Maddie off to college. Best of America, Andy Cohen and Anderson Cooper kick off July 4th festivities, plus more cross-country fun. On the cover, Jon Bon Jovi, The Royals, Nicole Brown Simpson. This week, Scoop, the latest celebrity news. Milo Ventimiglia, the actor, reflects on fatherhood after losing his home to wildfire. Joseph Perulli, Nicole Brown Simpson's former lover, speaks out 32 years after her murder. Jack Schlossberg, JFK's grandson, opens up about his family's legacy as he runs for office. Tori Kelly, how becoming a mom inspired the singer's latest album. Scottie Scheffler, the world's number one golfer, eyes a grand slam. Susan St. James and Krista Miller, the actresses reveal their surprising family connection. Inside Tyra Banks' lawsuit against Netflix's Next Top Model. Celebrating a return to America's rock icon. Editor's Letter. It's the 250th anniversary of the United States, and so this year we decided our annual 4th of July issue would celebrate the best of America. Starting on page 30, we're showcasing everything from celebs' favorite places in every state, to heroes making a difference in their local communities, to classic movies, including Legally Blonde and Top Gun, marking milestones to the most all-American moments of the first American Pope. Check out the hottest summer concerts, how to see the Field of Dreams MLB game, and even where to get the very best Americana merch. Choosing the people, places, and things that embody the best of our country is the easy part of putting together this package. But finding a cover for this issue is usually a pretty tall order. Who's universally known and beloved? And for this issue, not British, Canadian, or otherwise, this year the choice was easy. Jon Bon Jovi is back and about to go on tour after a prolonged hiatus due to vocal cord surgery, and fans couldn't be more excited. JBJ may be synonymous with New Jersey. Pork roll, toll booths, full-service gas stations and all. But he's a coast-to-coast icon, thanks to his anthems about romance, resilience, and the rock star life. Which is about as American as it gets, says Executive Director of Special Integrated Projects, Andrea Leventhal, who headed up the package. Senior music editor Jeff Nelson sat down with the rock icon at his home in Palm Beach, Florida. "All three covers I've done with Jon Bon Jovi have come during periods of transition," Nelson says. When he walked in for the interview, he greeted me with a big smile and a firm handshake. He's a grandpa now. His son Jake and daughter-in-law Millie Bobby Brown had actually just visited with their baby before we arrived for the shoot, so it was special to see him off-duty and relaxed in this happy new chapter before his band's forever tour kicks off July 7th. I hope you enjoy this celebration of America, and I, for one, can't wait to go see Jon Bon Jovi in concert this summer. Thanks for reading, clicking, and watching. Star Tracks. Knicks make history. The undisputed MVP. New York Knicks point guard Jalen Brunson scored 45 points in Game 5 of the NBA Finals against the San Antonio Spurs. "Whenever someone counted us out, we found a way to come back," he said, after the team secured its first championship in 53 years. Center forward Karl Anthony Towns hoisted the Larry O'Brien Championship trophy up as his teammates gathered around him. "We don't even know the magnitude of what we've just done," Towns said. They're all wearing their championship hats and T-shirts. Lifelong Knicks fan Spike Lee, pictured left, traveled to San Antonio to witness the win, while Prince Harry, pictured right, made a surprise appearance as NBA Commissioner Adam Silver's guest. So Spike Lee's wearing a shirt that says orange and blue skies, and he has on a silly hat that matches the trophy. And the prince is just in the crowd, smiling, wearing its signature ball cap. Having sat courtside for every game of the finals, Timothée Chalamet got soaked by a champagne shower in the Knicks' locker room after their win, a victory the actor said he would choose over the Oscars. On page 46, they have more famous Knicks fans. More Star Tracks photos. Football for everyone. Shakira performed Die Die alongside Nigerian artist Burna Boy at the FIFA World Cup opening ceremony in Mexico City on June 11th. Released in May, Die Die is the soccer tournament's official song. Wedded Bliss. Newlyweds Dua Lipa and Calum Turner went for a swim off the Amalfi Coast during their honeymoon in Salerno, Italy, on June 12th. Actually, he's swimming and she's floating in a giant inner tube wearing a teeny tiny gold bikini. Time to reminisce. President of People, Lee Wyler, led a lively look back at 1996 The Cable Guy with Ben Stiller, pictured center, and Matthew Broderick, pictured on right, during the Tribeca Festival in New York City, on June 12th. By the way, here, Ben Stiller is wearing a black T-shirt with white writing, and the writing says, "Shall we play a game?" So that's a nod to Matthew Broderick. He was in that computer movie. Leading ladies, Teyana Taylor, pictured left, gave Whoopi Goldberg a hug from behind at the Chanel Tribeca Festival Artist Dinner in New York City on June 8th. Looks like they're very fond of each other there. The boys are back. Pictured from left, Howie Duro, A.J. McLean, Kevin Richardson, Nick Carter, and Brian Littell of the Backstreet Boys geared up to perform at the One Party by Uber in New York City on June 12th. They're all wearing black and white outfits there. Not matching, but matching colors. Proud co-parents, Tom Brady, left, and Bridget Moynihan, reunited to celebrate their 18-year-old son Jack's graduation from high school in New York City on June 13th, one of the proudest days of my life, Brady wrote on Instagram. Taylor's fun-filled week. Taylor Swift met Jesse at the Toy Story 5 premiere in L.A. on June 9th. There's a review of that movie on page 24. After cheering for the Knicks on June 10th, Swift was inducted into the Songwriters Hall of Fame along with Alanis Morissette on June 11th, and they're pictured there together. She and fiancé Travis Kelce caught Maya Rudolph in Broadway's Oh Mary on June 13th. They have a picture of the three of them goofing around with Maya Rudolph. Brotherly Love. In photos released June 10th, the four Bridgerton brothers, pictured from left, Will Tilston, Jonathan Bailey, Luke Thompson, and Luke Newton, reunited in Netflix's Generation N photo booth to discuss their roles on the show and lasting off-screen bond. "We now need to do a trip, us four," Newton said. New couple alert, Sarah Pidgeon and Joe Alwyn stepped out in New York City on June 13th. The love story John F. Kennedy Jr. and Carolyn Bessette star was spotted wrapping her arm around and kissing the Hamnet actor.
1: Ooh.
0: Spidey senses. 9 years after appearing together as Peter Parker and MJ for the first time in Spider-Man Homecoming, there's a picture of them at the premiere from 2017, real-life couple Tom Holland and Zendaya celebrated the upcoming Spider-Man Brand New Day at a June 15th photo call in Madrid. Milestone moment. David Beckham was joined by his wife, Victoria, and three of their children, Romeo, pictured left, 23, Harper, 14, and Cruz, 21, as he received a star on the Hollywood Walk of Fame June 12th. Beckham said he never could have imagined such an honor. Oops, sorry. Style trends. These are photos of women in their gowns, pretty in peplums. A trend that defined the 2010s is back and more glam than ever, thanks to these chic designs. Peplums is when you have a little skirt that sticks out around your waist, so they're all in different gowns with that peplum look. Emily Blunt in custom Stella McCartney in London on June 4th. It's a lacy, strapless, lavender do. Anna Cathcart in Bach Mai in L.A. on May 9th. Hers is black, corseted with a little pink ruffle. Ruth Negga in Dior Haute Couture in Cannes on May 23rd. Very pretty. Again, a lacy number that's a real pale color. It's almost a pink. Simone Ashley and Jill Sander in London on April 24th. Her top looks more like a white blouse than a strapless, and her ruffle and skirt are a peachy color. Halle Bailey in the new arrivals by Ilyaz Ozel in Beverly Hills, pictured on May 31st. Hers is a black number with a T-strap on the top and a cutout in the middle. And it's a full-length black gown. It matches her makeup and her hairdo. Michelle Lewis is pictured in Du Long in New York City on June 7th. Hers has all these little details on it, like flowers. And her color there is like a peach, a real, real pale peach. It's very pretty. Ji Young Yu is pictured in Fan Hui in L.A. on May 9th. Hers has a one-strap look. Again, it's a lacy number, very pale, off-white. Very pretty dress also. Scoop. All the Hollywood news you need to know, June 29th, 2026. Bombshell lawsuit. Tyra Banks sues Netflix for defamation over America's Next Top Model doc. Tyra Banks is firing back at Netflix after the docuseries Reality Check, Inside America's Next Top Model, painted a not-so-pretty picture of life inside her reality TV modeling competition. In a lawsuit filed on June 13th, Banks, 52, alleges that her portrayal in the project, which examines the legacy of the popular series she created, hosted, and produced from 2003 to 2018, was defamatory and edited to support a false narrative. Banks, who appears in the documentary, asserts she placed no restrictions on the topics she was willing to discuss, but only about 16 minutes of her 3.5-hour interview aired in the 3-part series, omitting moments in which she took accountability for some of the show's most controversial storylines. Netflix, the production company, and the doc's directors had not commented on Banks' lawsuit as of press time. Banks claims the documentary made her look insensitive about one contestant's allegations of sexual assault. Shandy Sullivan, who appeared on the show in 2004, discusses in the doc how she slept with a male model while filming in Italy and later came to view the encounter as sexual assault because she was intoxicated. Sullivan alleged that Top Model's production allowed the situation to unfold and portrayed it as a cheating scandal since she had a boyfriend at home. When asked about Sullivan's account, Banks responded in the documentary that she was not involved in production decisions. In her legal complaint, Banks claims she was never told that Sullivan characterized the incident as sexual assault and alleges that filmmakers edited her response so that viewers would see only the lie. The complaint, which seeks a jury trial to determine damages, also addresses comments made by runway coach Miss J. Alexander, who served as a panelist on 20 cycles of ANTM. In the documentary, Alexander revealed that he suffered a stroke in 2022 and is no longer able to walk. When asked whether Banks had visited him, he replied, "No, not yet. She just sent me a text. She wants to come visit me." Banks, however, claims she would have rebutted those remarks had she been told of them in the documentary. Her complaint states she had been living in Australia, repeatedly tried in vain to contact him, and after she eventually reached him, spent 3 years communicating with him by phone, texts, and video messages. When it aired, the documentary touched off a firestorm of commentary, with some former contestants alleging mistreatment and others defending Banks and producers. The show's first winner, Adrian Curry, who did not participate in the doc but has long criticized the show, reacted to the lawsuit news on Instagram, calling out what she viewed as hypocrisy. "Tyra doesn't like being edited. LOL. Welcome to the party, pal." That from Hetty Phillips. Getting very serious. Katy Perry calls Justin Trudeau the love of my life. Katy Perry and Justin Trudeau are turning up the heat this summer. A source close to Perry says that things are going really well between the pop star, 41, and the former Canadian Prime Minister, 54. The two made their red carpet debut on June 8th at the Tribeca Festival premiere of Katy Perry, The Lifetime's Tour, Live from Paris, where she referred to Trudeau as the love of my life during a Q&A saying, "I am very in love." Since they first stepped out last October, Katy feels like she's found a true partner, says the source. Justin is supportive, mature, and just wonderful to her. On March 12th, Trudeau skipped Canada's World Cup match to support Perry as she performed at the opening night ceremony for the USA versus Paraguay match in Inglewood, California. "She sees a future with him, and so does he," the source adds. "They are still figuring out what the future looks like logistically, but people closest to them can absolutely see this being forever." Lizzie Hyman with Pernilla Sedenheim. Family of four, Kaylee Cuoco is expecting baby number two with fiancé Tom Pelfrey. Kaylee Cuoco is preparing to be a mom of two. The Based on a True Story star, 40, and fiancé Tom Pelfrey, 43, revealed on June 10th that they're expecting their second child together, a girl. "Completing our little family, what a dream come true," Cuoco wrote on Instagram, posting a photo of herself smiling alongside Pelfrey and their 3-year-old daughter, Matilda, as they dug into a gender reveal cake. This second time around has been a little windier in many ways, but wow, we are so grateful for this moment. Little sissy on the way. Cuoco, who has been engaged to Task actor Pelfrey since August 2024 after meeting 2 years prior, previously hinted that she might welcome another baby before walking down the aisle. "We're going to go way out of order," she told People in September 2024 when asked about wedding plans. "Maybe another kid will have to come first." Kirsten Acuna. Zahara Jolie Pitt files to drop dad's last name at days after brother Maddox. Angelina Jolie and Brad Pitt's daughter Zahara is no longer a Pitt. Court documents reveal that the recent Spelman College grad, 21, filed paperwork on April 28th to change her last name from Jolie Pitt to just Jolie. Days earlier, the ex's oldest son, 24-year-old Maddox, made the same legal request. Zahara was introduced as Zahara Marley Jolie when she graduated in May, while her brother is listed as Maddox Jolie in the credits of their mom's new movie, Couture. Jolie, 51, and Pitt, 62, who finalized their divorce in 2024, also share Shiloh, the first to legally drop Pitt from her surname in 2024. Plus, twins Knox and Vivienne, both 17, who a source says are also no longer go by Pitt, and Pax, 22. While a Pitt source claims Jolie caused years of alienation, another insider close to the actress insists the children are making their own decisions. Jack Smart. Also in Scoop, proud dad Richard Gere gets emotional about son Homer's acting breakthrough. Richard Gere's acting genes have clearly been passed down to his son Homer, 26, who has been making waves in Hollywood since appearing in steamy sex scenes with Sydney Sweeney in recent episodes of Euphoria. "I'm proud of him on two levels," says Gere, 76. "One, he's really good. He really kind of preternaturally knows what he's doing. But he's also handling it really well. He's a really good young man who kind of gets it, and this is not an easy job. Not everyone can function within it, so I think he can stay." Gere, who's about to return to season 2 of the CIA drama The Agency, streaming on Paramount Plus on June 21st, notes that Homer is also starring in the upcoming Ryan Murphy-produced show The Shards and just completed an Oliver Stone film. "I can retire. I'm passing the torch," he jokes. Gillian telling. Honorary award. Glenn Close is finally getting her Oscar. Glenn Close is getting her Academy Award. After 8 Oscar nominations, from 1982 to 2020, but no wins, Close, 79, will receive an honorary statue at the Governor's Awards on November 15th, along with director Ridley Scott. "It might be cool to never get one," Close mused in 2021, adding that it could be more fun to get a Lifetime Achievement Award. "I wouldn't mind being wheeled out when I'm old." Blake Lively wins fees in legal battle with Justin Baldoni. Blake Lively will receive some compensation after settling her It Ends With Us legal battle with Justin Baldoni in May, though not as much as she had thought. Citing a California statute designed to protect sexual harassment accusers from retaliatory defamatory claims, a U.S. district judge ordered Baldoni and his Wayfarer Studios on June 12th to pay Lively's attorneys fees and costs related to the $400 million countersuit that Baldoni, 42, previously filed against the actress, 38, which was dismissed. However, the judge denied Lively's bid to seek punitive damages. Now, Lively must submit paperwork about her legal fees, probably a six-figure amount, estimates Richard C. Schoenstein, a lawyer not involved in the case. Though Lively and Baldoni are both believed to have spent millions, the ruling only applies to a portion of their legal battle. Tommy McArdle with Elizabeth Merrill Rossner. That one. Looking back and forward. Jane Seymour on Dr. Quinn Memories and her new engagement. Jane Seymour has a lot to celebrate. The actress, 75, just revealed that she's engaged to musician and physician John Zambetti, 77, after nearly 3 years together. "I feel nothing but pure, unconditional love and support," she says. "He's the kindest, most intelligent, loving, caring, giving human being I've ever met." She's also reflecting on another important relationship in her life, her decades-long friendship with former Dr. Quinn Medicine Woman co-star Joe Lando, 64. More than 33 years after the Western premiered in 1993, the two reunite in season 5 of Acorn TV's Harry Wild, out now. For Seymour, Dr. Quinn arrived during a difficult chapter. "I was at the lowest point ever in my life," she says. "I took the job because I was literally penniless and about to lose my home." Seymour says she immediately connected with the script and Lando, who played Sully. Everything that we needed for Michaela and Sully to have this extraordinary relationship just ignited in a really natural way, Seymour says. Their bond has endured ever since. "We became a family," Lando says. "Out of it came a closeness that we'll have forever." Virginia Chan Lee. Rosie O'Donnell says she and her daughter are closer after prison visit. Rosie O'Donnell and her daughter Chelsea are mending their relationship. "It was a big day for both of us," O'Donnell wrote after visiting Chelsea in a Wisconsin prison, where the 28-year-old has been since a judge revoked her probation in October 2025. Months earlier, she received a 6-year probation sentence after pleading guilty to charges including possession of methamphetamine. Mom of five O'Donnell, 64, posted a photo with Chelsea on June 13th and said they've gotten closer lately. Her daughter's sobriety helps so much, she noted. Love and forgiveness are a must, even when it seems impossible. Bailey Richards. Scoop, passages, babies. Actress Elizabeth Olsen, 37, is expecting her first child with her husband, musician Robbie Arnett. Former Dancing with the Stars pro Lindsay Arnold, 32, and her husband Samuel Cusick, 32, welcomed their third child, a boy, on June 11th. The two are already parents to daughters Sage, Jill, 5, and June, 3. Deaths, Margaret Carey, who served as the model for Disney's Tinkerbell in 1953's Peter Pan, died on June 11th. She was 97. Thailand's princess Bajrakitiyabha, the oldest child of King Maha Vajiralongkorn, died on June 11th at age 47 in a Bangkok hospital after 3 years in a coma due to heart problems and an infection. Artist David Hockney, known for his vibrant paintings of Olay and of Dachshunds, died at age 88 on June 11th at his London home. Former San Francisco 49ers linebacker Alden Smith died at age 36, the team announced, on June 13th. 1926 to 2026, Jean Shalit, former Today Show movie critic, dies at 100. Beloved Today Show film critic Jean Shalit, who is known for his bushy mustache and his passion for puns, died peacefully on June 12th, after 11 100

He was just spectacular in what he knew and who he knew. Today, anchor Al Roker said in 2022. Shallet, whose wife Nancy Lewis died in 1978, is survived by 6 children and 5 grandchildren, with whom he celebrated his 100th birthday in March. He was as funny off-screen as he was on, said Roker. He just exuded this joy. Breanne Tracy. Then they have a photo of Shallet with, pictured from left, Bryant Gumbel, Willard Scott, Jane Pauley, and John Palmer on the Today Show in 1982. Son of Norway's crown princess sentenced to 4 years in prison for rape. Marius Borgholby, 29, the son of Norway's crown princess Merit, has been sentenced to 4 years in prison after being found guilty on 2 counts of rape, 1 count of domestic violence, and other offenses involving allegations by multiple women. Holby, who is Merit's son from a previous relationship before she married future king of Norway, Crown Prince Haakon, was convicted of raping 2 women and assaulting his ex-girlfriend, influencer Nora Hawkland, and another woman, according to the June 15th verdict from Oslo District Court. He was acquitted of 2 other rape charges. The Royal House of Norway has not commented. The buzz and what to watch, read, and listen to this week. Top pick, Toy Story 5. The beloved franchise proves it still has staying power with a timely and hilarious sequel movie. Is there a more reliable movie franchise than Toy Story? Since the groundbreaking 1995 original revolutionized animation, there hasn't been a weak entry in the bunch. Remarkably, Disney and Pixar's Toy Story 5, arriving more than 30 years later, feels just as fresh, funny, and emotionally resonant as its predecessors, delivering a new adventure that speaks directly to today's tech-obsessed kids and their increasingly wary parents. This time, Jessie, the spirited cowgirl, voiced with infectious charm by Joan Cusack, takes center stage as she competes for the attention of 8-year-old Bonnie with a tablet device named Lilypad, Greta Lee. Determined to win Bonnie back, Jessie teams up with Woody, Tom Hanks, and Buzz Lightyear, Tim Allen, and the rest of the toy crew, but very little goes according to plan. What follows is one of the franchise's most fast-paced and visibly dazzling adventures yet, with thoughtful notes about technology's growing role in children's lives. And, as with every Toy Story film, there are plenty of laughs along the way. Nigel Smith. Toy Story 5, rated PG, in theaters June 19th. Meet the new toys. Lilypad. Greta Lee lends her voice to this nefarious tablet who thinks she knows what's best for Bonnie. Smarty Pants. Conan O'Brien delivers a lot of potty humor as a toilet training gadget. Atlas. Craig Robinson voices a helpful GPS-enabled hippo that comes in handy for Jessie's mission. New Seasons, The Agency series, the international drama about undercover CIA agents and their handlers, is back for even more high-stakes ops, this time with Martian Michael Fassbender betraying the USA to save the love of his life, Dr. Samia Zahir, Jodie Turner-Smith. Plus, there's a new American traitor in Russia, and so much betrayal, you almost don't know who the good guys are anymore. The Agency, June 21st on Paramount Plus, and that review was from Chilean Telling. House of Dragons series, new season. The 3rd season of the Game of Thrones prequel starts quietly, but it's the calm before a dragon-filled storm that brews quickly and boils into an epic battle. And what a stunning battle it is! Rhaenyra Riera, Emma Darcy, is riding high on the secret agreement she made with Alicent, Olivia Cooke, to take over the Iron Throne from the Greens, but Alicent can't control her terrifying kids any more than some parents at the playground. Bran Hell Heldman, House of Dragon, June 21st, HBO. People Pop Playlist. Olivia Rodrigo chronicles romance from first date to heartbreak on her 3rd album, You Seem Pretty Sad for a Girl So in Love. Stupid.

Good song. What begins with a plodding piano transforms into an explosive anthem about how she can't get her lover out of her mind. Maggots for Brains. Inspired by Miranda from Sex and the City, she bemoans how love has infected her. Less. The jazzy ballad details the final days of a relationship, and Rodrigo delivers the album's most heartbreaking line, "I wish you loved me less." Brendan Lee. 25 years ago, the Fast and the Furious franchise started its engines. Street racing found new heroes in Dom, Vin Diesel, and Brian, Paul Walker, when the Fast and Furious blew past box office expectations on June 22, 2001, earning more than $200 million and launching an action franchise. Stream the OG on Peacock while you wait for the 11th installment coming in 2028. People app, we ranked all 11 Fast and Furious movies. See which one won the race now in the People app. Next up in People Picks, voicemails for Isabelle movie. Zoe Deutsch brings peak Meg Ryan levels of charm to this funny, heartbreaking, delightful summer rom-com you didn't know you needed. She stars as Jill, a baker working through grief after the death of her sister Isabel by leaving her wonderfully unhinged voicemails. But Wes, Nick Robinson, now has the number. Intrigued by Jill's messages, he makes up an excuse to meet her. Voicemails for Isabel, June 19th, Netflix. The Death of Robin Hood movie. Hugh Jackman is in full Logan mode in this brutal, grim reimagining of Robin Hood, which casts the legendary outlaw as a cold-blooded killer haunted by a dark past. After being gravely wounded in battle, Robin is forced to confront his demons while under the care of Sister Bridget, Jodie Comer, a woman carrying secrets of her own. Rated R in theaters June 19th, The Death of Robin Hood. Ones to watch, Obsessions, Indy Navarrete. Born in Tucson, the burgeoning scream queen, 25, first fell in love with acting at age 9. Now she's earning raves for her performance in the buzzy horror hit. "I feel really proud because I put everything that I possibly could into this character," she says. Her inspiration? The late Brittany Murphy in Girl Interrupted. She's charismatic, and that gritty nature she brought, that's also human. Bailey Richards. People Picks the Best New Books. A Mother's Fight for a Cure, A Marital Murder Mystery, and An Unconventional Gardening Gig, edited by Liz Schumer. Their book of the week is The Emilies from Heather Abel, A-B-E-L, literary fiction. Eve is solo parenting her two kids in Massachusetts while her husband works in New York City when she reconnects with Demeter, her free-spirited childhood friend whose daughter has a mysterious ailment in which sunlight makes her ill. As the number of patients with the same illness, dubbed Emilies, grows, Demeter and Eve team up with a ragtag group of amateur detectives, and secrets and lies pile up, kaleidoscopic and gorgeous. The Pinnacle from Abir Mukherjee, M-U-K-H-E-R-J-E-E, mystery. This addictive, highly dramatic Indian thriller kicks off when an aging American actor finds his gorgeous wife, a Bollywood queen herself, murdered in their bed in Mumbai. Unfortunately, he was so drunk the night before, he can barely come up with an alibi, and he definitely needs one. The Someday Garden from Ashley Poston, P-O-S-T-O-N. Magical realism. When Sophie takes a job preparing the enchanting Lilymore House estate for its 200th anniversary, she discovers a hidden garden and a mysterious man trapped inside it. A delightful, quirky tale of lost love and healing for grown-up fans of The Secret Garden. Stunning historical fiction. A Year of Marvelous Ways. Sarah Winman, W-I-N-M-A-N.
A young soldier on a post-World War II mission forms an unlikely relationship with an 89-year-old who helps him heal in his timeless reflection on friendship. Fairfield County from Delana R.A. Dameron. D-A-M-E-R-O-N. Saddle up for a black southern family sweeping cowboy saga. It follows the Boltons after a terrible tragedy that threatens their legacy and land. Children of the Wild from Kevin Powers, P-O-W-E-R-S. Set in both 1917 rural Virginia and the battlefields of World War I, this profound lyrical story highlights three young people's steadfast, complex bonds. Contributors to books, Lisa Gressinger and Marion Winnick. True Confessions of Big Brother Frankie Graham. In a new memoir, Grande. In a new memoir, Ariana's older sibling opens up about coming to terms with being gay, getting sober, and making it on Broadway. The book is Super Gay, a memoir from Frankie Grande, G-R-A-N-D-E, Out and Proud. I'm in a place in my life now where I just wanted to get my story out there, Grande says, of writing his new collection of essays. Our cover story in this special edition of People Magazine, People Best of America, The Rebirth of John Bon Jovi. As he prepares for his first tour in 4 years, the beloved rocker opens up about his growing family and finding joy, by Jeff Nelson, photographs by Michael Schwartz. John Bon Jovi is kicking back in the cabana next to his palatial Mediterranean-style mansion in Palm Beach, Florida. Barefoot, in jeans and a t-shirt, the rock legend is the picture of contentment as he waves ripple through the pool behind him from a breeze off the Atlantic. Soon he'll return home to New Jersey to resume rehearsals for his band's upcoming tour. But on this blue sky Sunday afternoon, he's soaking in every off-duty moment. See my bracelet? It says Papa John. I'm like the pizzeria, Bon Jovi jokes, of the beaded friendship bracelet bearing his new nickname since becoming a grandpa twice over at 64. His middle son, Jake, 24, and daughter-in-law, Stranger Things actress Millie Bobby Brown, 22, announced last August that they had adopted a baby girl 3 months before oldest son, Jesse, 31, and his wife, Jessie, 32, also welcomed a daughter. Papa's a giddy, goofy grandfather, a beaming Bon Jovi says of settling into his new role. Jake and Millie were here today with the baby. They just left. And Jesse and Jessie were here 2 weeks ago with the baby. It's awesome. It's absolutely awesome. Bon Jovi has learned to appreciate the little things even more after weathering a health crisis. 4 years ago, he had surgery for a strained vocal cord, and in 2024, he told People he didn't know if he'd ever be able to tour again. Finally, he's ready to return to the stage for the band's Forever Tour, kicking off in New York City in July. And the Living on a Prayer singer is now living in the moment, on stage and off. Well, outside of work, what brings me joy is realizing that the sun is shining. It sounds a little trite, but it's not, he says. I used to always have my nose to the grindstone, always put my head down, thinking of tomorrow, never living in the today. This forced me to not only live in the today, but he appreciative of every today that's still here, he adds. So, the simple joys of waking up with my granddaughter today, playing tennis with some guys that I've never met before, staring at the little puffy clouds in the sky. This is it. This is as real as it gets. That's joy. After Bon Jovi's last tour ended in 2022, he underwent a vocal cord medialization to fix a damaged cord. I'd often joked and said the only thing that's ever been up my nose was my finger. I never did anything to hurt the chords. I didn't have any excesses. I'm a trained vocalist. I've practiced the craft, Bon Jovi says. So, when a doctor had to explain to me that one of the chords was literally atrophying, it was confusing. While the surgery was successful, the rock star's future in performing was up in the air. Today, after years of working with vocal coaches
and exercising his voice. I'm fully recovered, he says. It was longer than I'd expected, but it had to be right. We never lost faith. Bon Jovi's bandmates stuck by his side as he retrained his instrument. They never doubted me and never looked for work or decided to retire. The sacrifices that each one of them have made to be there for me is on a whole nother level. Bon Jovi adds of the brotherhood he has formed with keyboardist David Bryan, percussionist Everett Bradley, bassist Hugh McDonald, guitarist John Shanks, drummer Tico Torres, and guitarist Phil X. They said, no, we're with you. Every day of every rehearsal, they were there with me. My love for them has only deepened. Bon Jovi got the ultimate stamp of approval from his wife, Dorothea, 63, whose tough love in 2022 led to his addressing his voice issues. When she heard him sing again at a rehearsal this spring, she said, it's so damn good that people are going to think he recorded it. That's the girl who told me the truth and said, it's not good. So that was a nice compliment, because compliments aren't free around here. The pair celebrated their wedding anniversary in April. I got it right the first time. I'm so lucky. Bon Jovi says of life with Dorothea, it's 37 years now, and together 46. It's a long time. She runs the John Bon Jovi Soul Foundation, which just won the James Beard Foundation Impact Award for the charity restaurants it operates. On July 7th, the band will kick off their forever tour with a 9-night residency at Madison Square Garden before heading overseas for more sold-out shows in England and Ireland. It's not about perfection. It's about excellence, he says, launching into an analogy about the magic of live music. It's like I have the gift to be able to hold this light. The gift that I receive is being in the reflection of that light when it hits the audience. And that's what I've been working for. I've been training to find the ability to hold that light. It's like this whole spiritual communion between the band and me and the audience. After founding Bon Jovi in his native Sayreville, New Jersey, the frontman, born John Francis Bon Jovi Jr., broke out with the 1984 release of Runaway alongside Brian Torres and the late bassist Alec John Satch and former guitarist Richie Sambora, who left the band in 2013. 2 years later, their seminal album Slippery When Wet, with their first number one hit, You Give Love a Bad Name, changed our lives, says Bon Jovi, who learned that music is an international language by traveling the world with the band. Back home, he came to understand the importance of its unifying power. I found America and all the beautiful things that make this melting pot and great experiment, riding my motorcycle cross-country when I wasn't making records, he says. It is a big country with a lot of differences of opinion, but now more than ever, you better figure out things that bring people together, like music. Despite selling more than 130 million records, while leading one of the most successful rock acts of all time, Bon Jovi never forgot where he came from. My license will always say New Jersey. Almost everyone feels that from whence they came, it's what they become. I think that we all carry that piece of home with us, he says. Growing up in the shadow of New York City made us who we are. The idea that the greatest city in the world was right out your window made me inspired, gave us inspirations, and Jersey gave us perspiration. It gave us a reason to sweat and to aspire. Still, based in the Garden State part-time, Bon Jovi has carried on traditions from his childhood, like beach days on the Jersey Shore, into his own family life with high school sweetheart Dorothea and their four children, including Stephanie, 33, and Romeo, 22. Romeo graduated from college in May, and Bon Jovi notes his kids are all in the real world now, in the blink of an eye. So, he's relishing the family's new chapter with the next generation of baby Bon Jovis. No one prepares you for those things, he says with pride of watching his sons become parents. And then you see it, and it's an extension of you, and then them,
with their spouses, and then it becomes a whole nother part of a family, the magic of a baby, and just wanting the best for them, praying for their health, praying for their future, and hoping for the best. Refueled by his family, friends, and gratitude for his reclaimed voice, Bon Jovi is facing the future with some healthy perspective. "I think that this is a rebirth," he says, "of touring again. It is simply about the joy." People, best of America. People, places, and things to celebrate right now. Hosts with the most, Andy Cohen and Anderson Cooper. The Best Buds will be ringing in the USA's birthday on Independence Eve live in Times Square on July 3rd, and yes, there will be beer. Carnival's birthday cruises. Want to spend the 4th at sea? Carnival ships sailing July 3rd to 6th will be decked out in red, white, and blue, blasting American rock and roll and serving up flavors from all over the country. Itineraries leaving from Miami, San Francisco, and more started at $395 per person. Artemis II, astronauts make history. 4 astronauts pictured here from left, pilot Victor Glover, Commander Reed Wiseman, and mission specialist Jeremy Hansen and Christina Koch, set a record for the longest distance humans have ever traveled from Earth, reaching 252,756 miles, surpassing the record previously set by the Apollo 13 crew in 1970. USA Hockey sweeps the Milan Olympics. Sorry, Canada. The men's team, Jack Hughes, pictured near left, sealed the win with his overtime goal, 20 minutes after he had several teeth knocked out. "I'm so proud to be American today," said Hughes, with teammates Brady Chuck-Chuck, Matthew Chuck-Chuck, and Quinn Hughes. Jamie Ding's Jeopardy hot streak. Winna winna chicken dinner. During his 31-game streak on Jeopardy this spring, which earned him $882,605 in prize money, the New Jersey resident revealed that he had been reviewing General Cho's chicken with his sister on Instagram. At Attorney General So's since 2016. Costco's hot dog combo is still $1.50. After 40 years, the wholesale retailer recently made its first change to the much-loved meal deal, but thankfully not to the price. 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Minnie Mouse sequined ears, embroidered stars and sequined stripes, $37. Jenga stacks and stripes, $15. Monopoly, the Americana Edition, $80. Pope Leo has the Vatican going viral. He knows his memes. The first American pope busted out the 6-7 hand gesture while greeting a crowd. He roots for the White Sox. The Chicago native topped off his papal regalia with a cap from his favorite team. He rocks Nikes. A documentary on His Holiness revealed he wears Nike's franchise Low Plus trainers. Good nature news, from replenished rivers to the regrowth of trees. Here's ecological progress worth celebrating. Salmon repopulated in Oregon and California. Jaguars are returning to the U.S. Alabama's Black Belt Prairie is being restored. The American chestnut tree gets a second life. Classic movies celebrating a milestone. Rocky, 50th anniversary. Top Gun, 40th anniversary. Ferris Bueller's Day Off, 40th anniversary. Legally Blonde, 25th anniversary. 50th Macy's 4th of July fireworks. The iconic show, airing 8 p.m. Eastern on NBC and Peacock, will be bigger and better than ever. Noah Kahan, Post Malone, Salt-N-Pepa, Bebe Rexha, Shaboozey, and Blake Shelton will all perform during the 2-hour live event, which ends with a laser light show and more than 85,000 fireworks. Celebrity hometown favorites.
In Oregon, Caitlin Olson's favorite spot is Rennie's Landing. In Nevada, Andra Agassi's favorite spot is Mandalay Bay Resort and Casino. In Wyoming, Harrison Ford's favorite spot is the Snake River Grill. In Washington, Kyle MacLachlan's favorite spot is Gray's. Colorado, Anna Sophia Robb likes Casa Bonita. In New Jersey, Jesse Tyler Ferguson's favorite is Campo. Arizona, Ted Danson, Museum of Northern Arizona. In Utah, Whitney Carson's favorite spot, Communal. In California, Gwyneth Paltrow likes Giorgio Baldi. Idaho, Aaron Paul, Bogus Basin. In Montana, J.K. Simmons, Flathead Lake. North Dakota, Carson Wentz, J.L. Beers. Minnesota, Lizzo prefers Hard Times. In South Dakota, Tom Brokaw's favorite spot is the Missouri River. In Iowa, Jason Momoa likes Waveland Cafe. In Missouri, John Hamm, Ted Drew. In Arkansas, Mary Steenburgen's favorite spot is the Crystal Bridges Museum of American Art. Louisiana, Drew Brees likes Audubon Park. In Oklahoma, Blake Shelton likes the McSwain Theater. In Kansas, Paul Rudd's favorite spot is Joe's Kansas City Barbecue. In Texas, Beyonce's favorite spot is Frenchie's Chicken. In Kentucky, Steve Zahn's favorite spot is the Holly Hill Inn. Tennessee, Reese Witherspoon prefers the Ryman Auditorium. In Ohio, LeBron James' favorite spot is Swenson's Drive-In. In West Virginia, Jennifer Garner likes Taylor Brooks. In Alabama, Lionel Richie's favorite spot is Hello Park. Georgia, Elle Fanning likes Leopold's Ice Cream. In Florida, Deion Sanders' favorite spot is the Farmer's Market Restaurant. That wraps it up for the reading of People Magazine for today. Your reader has been Mary

0: Hey, Dad, your prescription will be ready in just a minute. Hey, Dad, your laundry will be ready in just a minute. 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
4: In the People's Pharmacy Health Headlines, health insurance companies are struggling with their budgets. The enormous popularity of the GLP-1 drugs, such as semaglutide and tirzepatide, is a big part of the reason. These weight loss medications, sold under the brand names Wegovy and Zepbound, respectively, are pricey. So the large numbers of people taking them has increased expenses more than expected. According to stats, some insurers have already spent more in 9 months of 2025 than they did in all of 2024. Perhaps as a consequence, some employers are considering leaving these meds off the formulary. Certain states have also dropped them from their Medicaid programs. Although most states still cover semaglutide for diabetes, North Carolina, California, New Hampshire, and South Carolina are dropping coverage for obesity treatment. In Michigan, Medicaid will cover GLP-1 obesity drugs only for patients who are classified as morbidly obese. Health plans for state workers are also reassessing coverage of these medicines. Some physicians are concerned because people who had lost significant weight are now starting to regain it without their medication. Along with excess weight come additional health risks.
5: Tattooing dates back thousands of years. Historically, body art served a variety of purposes, from religious to healing ceremonies or rites of passage, or as an indicator of group identity. In recent years, social media and celebrity influencers have popularized tattoos for millions. But are they safe? A new study in the Proceedings of the National Academy of Sciences links tattoo ink to inflammation in lymph nodes. The investigators studied the biological reaction to tattoo ink in humans and mice. The dyes that are used accumulate in the lymph nodes and appear to trigger long-term inflammation. The pigments can also be found in the spleen, liver, and kidneys. This study looked at the impact of tattoo dyes on the immune system. The researchers found that following tattooing, the macrophages were less capable of responding to a number of viruses. The COVID-19 vaccine appears to be less effective for tattooed individuals. The authors call for long-term research into the health effects of tattoos, including the risk of cancer.
4: There are new data on the benefits of a shingles vaccination against dementia. Shingles is a painful outbreak on the skin of people who had chickenpox earlier in life, often many decades before. The shingles vaccine reduces the likelihood that older people will experience such an outbreak. Previous studies took advantage of natural experiments in Wales and Australia to determine that the original shingles vaccine, Zostavax, could lower a person's chance of a dementia diagnosis. Further analysis of these data showed that this vaccination also slows the progression of cognitive impairment in people already living with dementia. People with dementia who received the shingles vaccine were almost 30% less likely to die from their disease over a 9-year period. People with more advanced dementia appeared to benefit the most.
5: The flu is back, and it could be an especially challenging season. That's because the flu virus mutated this year after manufacturers locked in the formula for the vaccine. Canada has seen a dramatic 61% increase in flu cases in November. Now, states such as Colorado, Michigan, and Massachusetts are reporting increased cases and hospitalizations for influenza-like illnesses. If the U.S. follows in the footsteps of countries in the Southern Hemisphere, such as Australia, New Zealand, and South Africa, we're likely to see an early and severe flu season.
4: Intermittent fasting has long been a popular weight loss strategy. Chinese researchers report it also shifts connections between the gut and the brain. They recruited 25 obese individuals for a 2-month study with every other day fasting. Volunteers also provided stool samples at the beginning and end of the study. This regimen resulted in weight loss and also changes in brain activity seen on fMRI. This was correlated to alterations in the gut microbes. The researchers conclude that intermittent fasting altered the gut microbiome, and that in turn provoked changes in brain regions associated with appetite and addiction. And that's the health news from the People's Pharmacy this week. Welcome to the People's Pharmacy. I'm Terry Graydon.
5: And I'm Joe Graydon. If you ask a cardiologist what causes heart disease, chances are good you'll hear about LDL cholesterol. Likewise, if you ask a neurologist about Alzheimer's disease, you're likely to hear that the culprit is beta-amyloid plaque.
4: But what if these and many chronic diseases result in part from infections? Would that change the practice of medicine?
5: To help us answer such questions, we turn to Dr. Paul Ewald, professor of biology at the University of Louisville. He is a pioneer in evolutionary medicine and infectious disease research. Dr. Ewald is the author of Evolution of Infectious Disease and Plague Time, the New Germ Theory of Disease. Terry was working remotely when we recorded this interview.
4: Welcome back to the People's Pharmacy, Dr. Paul Ewald.
6: It's great to be back to join you again.
5: Dr. Ewald, I looked back in our calendar and it shows you joining the People's Pharmacy in April of 1999, show number 263, talking about the evolution of infectious diseases. And then we had you back again in March of 2001, show number 350, Plague Time, the New Germ Theory of Disease, which was your second book. We called that show How Germs Shape Your Destiny. I guess it must be astonishing to you to look back over 25 years and how things have changed. But before you tell us that, please share, what is an evolutionary biologist?
6: Well, an evolutionary biologist is someone who just looks at the biological changes of organisms over time. And you can look at it in terms of how they're adapted to particular environments, or you can do that descriptively, just describing which organisms evolved from what other ones and what characteristics evolved. My focus tends to be more on the former. I'm interested in how it is that organisms adapt to particular environmental conditions.
5: So looking back over the last two or three decades, especially with COVID in the mirror, it seems like the kinds of problems that you predicted decades ago have kind of come to pass. Tell us about your view of the world and how pathogens have impacted us since your two books.
6: Well, I would say over the last two decades, the information that's become available has reinforced the idea that pathogens are pretty much important in almost every aspect of our lives. I was working largely on understanding the causes of chronic diseases. And over the last two decades, a lot of information has come out that has very gradually indicated that infections are much more important in chronic diseases than we thought. But the way in which they're important involves interactions between infectious organisms and mutualistic organisms, and also between the genetics of people in the case of human diseases, the genetics of the organisms, and also the non-infectious environmental factors. So all of these three categories come together, the microbes, the non-microbial environments, things like, you know, do we exercise or do we not? What's our diet like? And then the genetics, which determines what kinds of things we're vulnerable to, what kinds of negative things we're vulnerable to, and what kinds of characteristics we have in place to stay healthy.
4: Well, it all sounds rather complicated. If we have to look at genetics and behavior and environment and pathogens, these infectious organisms. And one of the things that Joe and I have noted is that the infectious disease specialists, the doctors who specialize in treating infectious diseases, they know a lot about antiviral drugs and antibiotics, but they don't seem that interested in your idea that some of these infectious agents, these pathogens, might be behind chronic diseases like cardiovascular disease or Alzheimer's disease. How come?
6: Well, I think that physicians are trained to diagnose and treat. And so we can't expect that they're necessarily going to have a focus on this bigger picture of what actually causes disease. They have particular protocols for treating disease once they diagnose them. And, you know, there's some pressure on them to do that. If they deviate from the standard protocols, they could be liable for malpractice. And so I think what basically we have to realize is that physicians are trained to do one thing in a clinical setting, diagnose and treat. And what an evolutionary biologist is interested in doing is trying to understand how all of this fits together. In other words, trying to understand how evolutionary forces shaping humans influence disease, how evolutionary forces shaping microbes influence disease, and how all of that depends on the environments we're in. And often that involves noticing that there are mismatches between our current environments and the environments in which we evolved, and those are the environments in which we generated the adaptations to deal with health and disease.
5: Dr. Ewald, when we spoke to you two decades ago, I don't think we had heard of the term microbiome. I mean, everybody knew that there are bacteria and fungi and such organisms in our digestive tract, but microbiome was not a term that was used very much. Now it seems like everybody's talking about the microbiome, and it's not just of the digestive tract. There's a microbiome of the lungs. There's a microbiome of the skin. There's a microbiome of the brain. And the idea that there are pathogens that are living in our bodies, it seems alien to most people, but we're beginning to gradually recognize, yes, we're living in quote-unquote harmony or disharmony with a lot of different bugs. So I'm curious as to how this concept of the microbiome throughout our body is affecting your work in evolutionary biology and the idea that there are a lot of germs, viruses, and bacteria that have set up housekeeping in us and may sometimes cause problems.
6: Well, I think we overlook the microbiome because the members of the microbiome are very small. We don't see them. Okay. So once we recognize that they're there, then our task is to figure out which of these microorganisms are beneficial to us actually helping us and which ones are harmful. And this problem has been a little bit clouded by some of the terminology. So once microbiome was recognized as being important potentially for our health, then people who are studying this tended to use this term commensal for any organism that wasn't overtly negative or positive. But in an evolutionary context and in biological context, a commensal is something that neither harms nor helps the host. And so basically, if we really could measure the net effects of all these different organisms, we would classify them all as either parasitic or mutualistic, neither unbalanced their net harming us or unbalanced their net helping us. And that seems like sort of an academic distinction, but it's a really important one, because if we're thinking about supplementing our microbiome, then we want to be supplementing it with mutualists. We don't want to supplement it with an organism that is slightly pathogenic, especially because sometimes we supplement the microbiome for people who are in particularly vulnerable situations. And so we've learned sort of the hard way that some of the things that looked like they'd be good to supplement our microbiome with ended up not being so great, but others ended up being fantastic. And so I think that there's a bit of a problem in the way in which this has been addressed, but the basic idea is really good, that we're recognizing that we are not just individuals walking around an environment. We have our own ecology of organisms in and on us, and we need to understand that if we want to be able to improve health and avoid disease.
4: Dr. Ewald, I wonder if you could give us an example of one of those microorganisms that we've discovered is actually unexpectedly helpful. Sometimes a microorganism that we think is just kind of neutral turns out to be maybe just fine as long as the rest of the microbiome is in balance. But if the microbiome gets out of balance, neutral guy sitting in there can get out of control. And I'm thinking of Clostridioides difficile, I think.
6: Yes. Mm-hmm. Well, that is a really great point, that we need to be thinking about the effects of the organisms in the context of all the other organisms that are there. And sometimes an organism that is going to be helpful in one context will actually be harmful if the microbiota is changed. Clostridium difficile is a very interesting example, because interest started in on this organism about 30 years ago when it was recognized it was causing some problems in hospital settings. And so people found that a lot of individuals are carrying Clostridium difficile without any problem, but they were causing problems in hospital settings. And so they jumped to the conclusion this organism was a commensal or a very mild pathogen, maybe even a mutualist, without enough data. When you look at Clostridium difficile in a general population, it really doesn't cause noticeable harm, but that doesn't mean it doesn't cause some harm.
5: Dr. Ewald, we are going to take a break, but when we come back, what we want to do is find out when it causes problems and how to get rid of it.
4: You are listening to Dr. Paul Ewald. He's an evolutionary biologist and professor of biology at the University of Louisville. Dr. Ewald is the author of Evolution of Infectious Disease and Plague Time, the New Germ Theory of Disease.
5: After the break, we'll learn how C. diff infections can start to overwhelm hospitals.
4: Cardiologists pay a lot of attention to cholesterol levels. Should they also keep an eye out for pathogens in the arteries or even the mouth?
5: We also worry about Alzheimer's disease. Are there germs that might contribute to its development?

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1: 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I'm Joe Graydon.
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1: Modern medicine has a tremendous number of specialties and subspecialties. There are not just cardiologists, but interventional cardiologists who perform angioplasty and place stents in coronary arteries.
0: Neuroimmunologists study multiple sclerosis and neuromyelitis. Such subspecialties may focus very narrowly on a small range of symptoms.
1: When specialists are stuck in silos, they may not consider the bigger picture. The idea that infections might trigger a number of hard-to-treat chronic diseases is somewhat foreign to them.
0: We're speaking with Professor Paul Ewald. He is an evolutionary biologist specializing in evolutionary medicine and pollination biology. He is professor of biology at the University of Louisville. Professor Ewald is a pioneer in evolutionary medicine and infectious disease research. His books include Evolution of Infectious Disease and Plague Time, the New Germ Theory of Disease.
1: Dr. Ewald, you were just talking about C. diff infections, and it's my understanding that they can be really hard to get rid of once they take hold.
2: Yes, and the C. difficile infections are very problematic in hospitals. It used to be thought that they were just causing problems because a person's microbiome was upset or a person was vulnerable in one way or another because they're in the hospital. But when you look at the strains that are in hospitals and the strains in the outside community, you find the strains in hospitals are actually more severe. And this was not recognized for a while. Over the last 10 years, it's gradually become recognized. And so what looks like is happening is this Clostridium difficile organism is actually evolving increased virulence in hospitals where it can get from one patient to another, even if the patient's sick. It gets transmitted between patients on the hands of attendants. So it is resistant to antibiotics. Antibiotics are not as effective as we would like them to be, but there are a lot of ways in which we can deal with C. difficile. And one of the best ways is improving hygiene so that you actually don't get attendants transmitting the organism from an infected individual to a susceptible individual. And if you do prevent that kind of transmission, you'll do two things. One, you'll actually protect individuals who become infected, but also you should actually turn down that evolutionary pressure in the hospital environment favoring the harmful strains. And so you'll get a gradual leakage of the milder strains into these hospital environments, and they can protect against the harmful strains through cross protection immunologically.
1: Dr. Ewald, I'd like to change gears a little bit now and go back to some of the what were really radical ideas that you were expressing 25 years ago. And let's just start with heart disease, because it is the number one killer in America, if not in the world. And if you were to talk to most cardiologists, they would say, well, the number one killer is caused by cholesterol, in particular, bad LDL cholesterol, and statins are the savior. And along comes Dr. Ewald, and he says, yes, but there are some bacteria that might be responsible and possibly even other pathogens. And I think that's a hard sell for most specialists in the field of cardiology. So how is it possible that pathogens could be causing heart disease?
2: Well, pathogens invade our blood system, and they can be transported in cells, macrophages, and they can get into the insides of these blood vessels. And when I talked last time, or not last time, but 20 years ago, and I was talking with you, I was mentioning some pathogens that had been identified in these lesions, these cardiovascular lesions. One of them is chlamydia pneumoniae, and there are pathogens from the oral cavity that cause gingivitis and periodontitis that are found there. And at that point, there were a few studies indicating that there were these associations. People did more studies, and some of the studies didn't agree, and so people sort of lost interest. People tried to treat with antibiotics, and the antibiotics weren't effective in remedying cardiovascular disease, but the microbiologists say, of course they weren't. These microorganisms by that time are living sort of encrusted in all of this decayed tissue, and so the antibiotics aren't going to get to them. So the flash forward 20 years, what is now been recognized is that with many different studies that are done, mostly outside the United States, because the United States sort of stopped funding this work about 20 years ago. Now, if you look at all of those studies together, there's a very robust trend for chlamydia pneumoniae, this respiratory tract pathogen that gets into the vessels of the arteries, the arterial vessels, to be strongly associated with cardiovascular disease. So people that dismiss that, my response is just look at the literature. The literature has changed so much. It's become so developed over the last 20 years that now there should be no argument about whether those organisms are there. The only argument is the extent to which they're actually causing the disease. But there were more data indicating that there's an answer to that question as well. And one of the best batches of data has come out of Taiwan, which has this health system where they're keeping track of everybody's health records. And what people did in Taiwan was to look to see whether people who came in with chlamydia pneumonia, that is pneumonia caused by this organism, if they were treated, were they less likely to come down, in this case, with Alzheimer's disease? Because the argument about chlamydia pneumoniae applies to Alzheimer's disease as well as cardiovascular disease. And so what they found is those individuals that came in with pneumonia caused by chlamydia pneumoniae, they were treated, did not have an association with Alzheimer's later on, whereas the ones who came in with chlamydia pneumoniae that were not treated did. Okay, so you've got this, what's getting close to an experiment. You couldn't run an experiment on people for ethical reasons, but this is pretty darn close. So you've got the evidence now for cardiovascular disease and also for Alzheimer's really being quite overwhelming that this organism's associated with these diseases. Now, the similar situation has occurred with the oral pathogens, things like Porphyromonas gingivalis, which is also not only causing periodontal disease, but is associated probably causally with Alzheimer's disease and with cardiovascular disease. So going back to the original point about cholesterol and statins, the evidence on cholesterol indicates that, yes, that's contributing as well. But the actual degree to which cholesterol is contributing looks like it's modest, but it's something that's easy to measure. And so I think what happened historically is that people measure what they could measure. They could take a blood test. They can easily measure cholesterol, and they could find that association. And so they sort of hung a lot of their advice on that association. But just because something's easy to identify doesn't mean it's the main player. And so when you look at some of these organisms, you find that they actually do better when people have higher fat and cholesterol in their blood. And they some of them, like chlamydia pneumoniae, actually increase the amount of cholesterol. So when you find that cholesterol is associated, you have to say, okay, so what's causing the increase in cholesterol? And you have to be open to the idea that it could be a very complicated set of factors, including microorganisms that are there sort of upsetting the system.
0: Well, Dr. Ewald, you did mention Alzheimer's disease with reference to Taiwan, where they do have excellent healthcare records. And I think you suggested that people with chlamydia pneumoniae infections were more prone later to develop Alzheimer's disease. Did I get that right?
2: Yeah.
0: So what I want to ask you about is what we've been hearing from the Alzheimer's disease researchers, not necessarily the ones we've been talking to most, but the most prevalent ones, the most prominent ones, is Alzheimer's disease is caused by buildup of amyloid plaque in the brain. Some of the researchers we've been talking to say, yes, but amyloid plaque is actually a response to infection. What's your take on that?
2: Well, we now know that beta amyloid is a protein that actually is antimicrobial. So if you've got infections in the brain, you're going to have amyloid beta being produced, and that is going to be associated with the degree of threat. So the real problem is thinking about the correlation between the amyloid plaques and the damage to the brain in Alzheimer's, and trying to figure out how much of that is a response to something else, and how much of that is actually creating the problem of Alzheimer's. And the bottom line, it's a little bit of both. It looks like the amyloid proteins do have some negative effects, but it is clear that they're also antimicrobial, and they're elevated in the particular subsets of amyloid beta are elevated in response to infection. Yep. And they actually control the infection. So that's been pretty well looked at one of these for one of these organisms of the oral cavity, that periodontal pathogens, and particular Porphyromonas gingivalis.
1: So
2: it's been looked at in animal models.
1: Dr. Ewald, the idea that Alzheimer's disease or dementia might somehow be precipitated by infection is still pretty radical. And there have been papers about herpes simplex virus as one possible contributor. You've now suggested chlamydia pneumoniae as another possible. There may be a whole bunch of infectious agents that are contributing to Alzheimer's disease.

0: taking better care of your oral cavity. Flossing, for example, looks like has been associated with a much lower rate of Alzheimer's. And so,
1: wait a minute. Are you telling me that flossing your teeth on a regular basis might reduce your risk of Alzheimer's disease?
0: That's what you wanted, Joe. You wanted some practical applications. So let me tell you the mechanism that is almost certainly the right mechanism. When you floss, you take care of your oral health. This could also involve use of antibiotics to control periodontal disease. You're controlling organisms that are found in the brain and are associated with Alzheimer's, and you're also controlling organisms that are found in the artery walls that are associated with atherosclerosis. And you're also controlling one of the big bad guys I mentioned before, porphyromonas gingivalis, which contributes to diabetes. And it looks like that's a two-way street. Diabetes contributes to porphyromonas growth. Porphyromonas growth contributes to diabetes. And the whole thing is related to these other diseases, because diabetes, when it's bad, is related to bad cardiovascular disease, and it's also related to Alzheimer's. So, and almost certainly the mechanism is that when you've got high blood sugar, then organisms that are normally sort of kept in check by the immune system are not so easily kept in check. So these organisms that are contributing to cardiovascular disease and to Alzheimer's, at least in theory and probably in practice, in reality, they're not controlled as well by the immune system when you've got high blood sugar. And so diabetes then exacerbates these other diseases. Now, if you ask people, you know, sort of that are not thinking about this in a broad, integrative way, so why is it that people with diabetes have more heart attacks and have more Alzheimer's and have more periodontal disease? So they'll often say, well, it just messes everything up. Well, this is a very different view. It says that when we understand what the actual causal mechanisms are, we see connections, and that explains why diabetes is so associated with so many of these other chronic illnesses. They're actually exacerbating the situation by favoring microorganisms that look like they're involved in the pathology of these chronic diseases. And so I would just come back to your original point, Joe, and I would just say, when people are skeptical, my response is, dig deeply into the literature, look at this information, and you'll see these connections. People are just working in such isolated ways that they're not seeing these connections. And Terry, as you said, it is complicated. It takes work. And I am sympathetic to physicians, for example, who may not have the time to look at it. But if you don't have the time to look at this vast literature that's emerging, then I would think a little circumspection is in order to say, well, you know, I haven't looked at the literature. It's an idea worth considering. Let's look at the evidence. Terry?
2: One thing we do see in the literature in terms of how can we reduce our risk for coming down with Alzheimer's disease is related to viruses. It turns out that people who are vaccinated against shingles, which is, of course, caused by the chickenpox virus, are at a significantly reduced risk, not perfectly protected, but significantly reduced risk of developing Alzheimer's disease or other dementias. You want to comment on that? And viruses, they're pretty important too.
0: Yeah, that was my next point. You beat me to it. I was just going to talk about the varicella zoster virus and how evidence now is really clear, based on a lot of studies, that vaccination against the varicella zoster virus, the shingles vaccination, is associated with a quite dramatic decline in the probability of developing Alzheimer's.
1: So, Dr. Ewald, it seems like a lot of the specialists, I don't care whether they're cardiologists or gastroenterologists, psychiatrists, rheumatologists, they just don't think about pathogens. They think about blood sugar, or they think about cholesterol. But you're sort of suggesting that they've got it backwards, that we need to start looking at the pathogens as the causative agents, and everything else is secondary. And you have about 30 seconds to respond before the break.
0: Okay. Well, I think you hit it on the nail on the head. They're specialists, and specialists aren't thinking about how all these things are connected. But when you look at it, you see that there are these connections.

0: connections, very strong connections that are generating explanations that really are robust, as opposed to explanations that are just dealing with one little part of the problem.
1: You're listening to Dr. Paul Ewald. He is a professor of biology at the University of Louisville. Professor Ewald is a pioneer in evolutionary medicine and infectious disease research. He's the author of Evolution of Infectious Disease and Plague Time, the New Germ Theory of Disease.
2: After the break, we'll be talking about some ancient history. When chronic fatigue syndrome first showed up, it seemed to be connected to an infection. Scientists have never identified a single pathogen that's responsible for this devastating condition. How do they think about it now?
1: Long COVID has some similarities to chronic fatigue. Is that changing how we understand these problems?
2: Lyme disease can also cause trouble for a long time, even though tests don't always show pathogens. Could they be in hiding?
1: One surprising link is between infection and schizophrenia. What should you know?
2: Another potential connection is between arthritis and infection. Might it change how we treat joint pain?
1: You're listening to The People's Pharmacy with Joe and Terry Graydon.
2: Welcome back to The People's Pharmacy. I'm Joe Graydon.
1: And I'm Terry Graydon. The People's Pharmacy is brought to you in part by Spatial Sleep, a non-drug approach to help you fall asleep and stay asleep without medications. More information at Spatial Sleep, S-P-A-T-I-A-L, sleep.com.
2: When Dr. Paul Chaney described the first outbreak of chronic fatigue syndrome, he suggested an infectious origin. His colleagues were skeptical.
1: Our guest today, Dr. Paul Ewald, proposes that many chronic conditions could be rooted in infections. He is professor of biology at the University of Louisville and author of Evolution of Infectious Disease and Plague Time, the New Germ Theory of Disease.
2: Dr. Ewald, many decades ago, even before we spoke with you, we talked with Dr. Paul Chaney, who was an internist in Nevada, and he saw a bunch of people who had come down with a rather odd condition where they had terrible fatigue and couldn't think very clearly after they came down with an infection of some sort. And he basically was the first clinician, as far as I can tell, who identified what we now call chronic fatigue syndrome, or MECFS, as some people refer to it. And that idea that you could have this rather nasty upper respiratory tract infection, kind of like the flu, but it never completely goes away, and you're kind of left with, you know, exhaustion on exercise and brain fog and a whole bunch of other symptoms. And that seems a little reminiscent of long COVID. How has COVID changed the way we think about these kinds of problems?
0: Well, I would first say that the idea of looking for infectious causes of chronic fatigue syndrome makes a tremendous amount of sense, because we know that when infections occur, one of the things the brain does is makes us feel fatigued. And so if you have a persistent infection, you're likely to feel fatigue for a longer period of time, depending on how persistent it is. Now, if we flash forward to SARS-CoV-2, and what has become apparent is that the acute phase is part of it, and then there's a long chronic phase, and people disagree about whether the organism's still there. I suspect it still is in refugia. It's hard to find out whether it's there or not, if it's there in very low densities. I would, in answer to your question, what has COVID told us about or informed us about? I would say it's informed us about a lot, but not enough. Okay. I think there are a lot more lessons. And one of the lessons is that we need to be thinking about infectious diseases much more in the context of both acute and chronic phases. because the acute phase is just part of the story. As soon as you start looking at a chronic phase, people will start saying, oh, well, we don't see the organism. Well, the organism's not as abundant in the chronic phase if it's there. Also, may be causing problems much more indirectly. And so we have the same kind of problem with Lyme disease, where people are arguing that a lot of these chronic correlates of Lyme disease are not because the organism's still there, because their tests don't show it. Well, again and again, over the last few decades, we found that people are dismissive of infectious causes because they're using the old techniques that are not sensitive enough. When you start using new techniques and you start thinking more broadly about the ways in which disease organisms can be causing chronic disease, then things appear that you didn't think were there. So I would argue that for COVID, we need to really be focusing on thinking about detecting pathogens, the virus that could be there in the long run, and then thinking about how we would combat that. The other lesson from COVID is one that I think we may have talked about the last time I was talking with you, which is that evolutionary thinking informs us that organisms like the coronavirus that causes COVID, those viruses are dependent on hosts being not healthy, but not terribly sick for transmission because they're moderately durable in the external environment. And the evolutionary theory, which is really supported by a comprehensive evaluation of all human diseases, indicate that if a pathogen is really durable, it's likely to evolve to be very harmful. If it's very non-durable in the external environment, it's likely to be mild. And if it's in between, it'll evolve to be in between. And so one of the points I was making back in 2020 was that we can expect that SARS-CoV-2 is going to be evolving towards a level of virulence that is very much like influenza, because that's how durable is the external environment. And unlike what a lot of people, most people would argue that, oh, it could just become virulent again with a new mutation, I would argue that it will not become more virulent with new mutations over the broad population, because those variants will be too harmful for the mode of transmission of this virus. And so that's a test we can look at. I made that, you know, prediction 2020. So far, it's held up. The organism over about a year evolved to be more mild, and it has not evolved to be more severe like the earlier strains were. And so it's a prediction from evolutionary thinking that we will be able to evaluate as time goes on. And hopefully people will look back and see that the evolutionary perspective generated these predictions. And if the predictions don't hold up, then we can say the evolutionary perspective is not great. But if they do hold up, then it lends credibility to this evolutionary perspective.
2: Well, we certainly hope you're right. Terry, you have another question?
1: I do. I'm wondering, Dr. Ewald, you say that we're using old techniques, old technology, presumably, to look for these pathogens that have caused an infection, and we assume the person is now recovered, and yet they still are feeling bad. The tests that we use don't show that the pathogen is there. Could a pathogen be hiding?
0: Yes. Well, I think that's exactly why they're hard to detect. They're essentially hiding. They're in places where the immune system can't get to them, and so it's harder for us to identify them because it's harder for us to get to those places. There may not be as abundant in the body, and they also might be much more hidden. So if the immune system can't get to them, that's why they're persisting. We may not have an antibody response that's very high. And so people say, well, there's a slight antibody response, but it doesn't really look like an active infection. But it could, it's very well likely to be a moderate antibody response. This is associated with, like you say, a hiding infection. And this is really quite important, because what it means is we have to be able to generate tools that will identify pathogens that are there in much lower density and in tissues where they're not so obvious. And this is very apparent in cancer, for example, because it used to be thought that if a pathogen was causing a cancer, you'd see it in essentially all cells in the tumor, right? And it makes sense. And the first cancers that were accepted as caused by infection did have pathogens that were present in virtually all cells. And so people then presumed that that would be the model for all viral-induced cancers. But now we know that some cancers are caused by viruses that are only present in about 1% of the cells in the tumor. So Hodgkin's lymphoma is an example of that. And so what that means is we have to be looking much more carefully at all of those cells. And there are techniques now. You can do techniques that involve looking at single cells and then putting all of those cells together, let's say in a tumor, to see what the overall structure is. And then you can assess whether just a few of those cells are actually cancer cells, and other cells might be infiltrating cells. There might be cells that have lost the virus and therefore are not infected anymore. So I think that this is a really important issue. People have rejected the idea that infections are causing cancers because they're found in, let's say, only 1% of the cells. But now we know that cancers can be caused by viruses that are only affecting 1% of the cells. In the case of Hodgkin's lymphoma, where this has been accepted, it was a little more obvious because those cancer cells look different. Okay, and so people says, what are those cells doing? They found out that those cells were the ones who were infected with the Epstein-Barr virus. Other cells in the tumor were not, and those were the cells that were cancerous. Okay, so you have a clue, this kind of conspicuousness of infectious causation. And what we have to remember is we'll identify and accept infectious causation for diseases in which the infectious causation is more conspicuous than it is in other diseases that are caused by infection, right? Because we will, if it's conspicuously caused by infection, then everybody can agree on it faster. If it's inconspicuously caused by infection, then people are going to argue about it. And so that actually has been the history of the germ theory for the last 130 years, is that we've identified the infectious agents that are conspicuously causing infection, and then we've argued about the ones that are less conspicuously caused, and then we solve those, and then we argue about the other ones because they're even less conspicuously caused. And so now we're arguing about things like cancer, in which you have only a few cells that may be infected in a tumor, a few cancerous cells in the tumor. And we're dealing with cancers like breast cancer, for which there are 6 different viruses that have been rigorously associated with breast cancer. This is with multiple analyses and looking at the various studies and using meta-analyses to see what the overall trend is. And so if you're looking to see whether one virus is associated with breast cancer, it might not be in that population, but another virus might. You have to be thinking about all 6 viruses that have been significantly associated with breast cancer, and probably more that haven't yet been associated. Yeah.
2: Dr. Ewald, we are running out of time.
0: Okay.
2: And I'd like to ask you about schizophrenia.
0: Yes.
2: Because when you mentioned that a couple of decades ago, I think it came as a real shock to our listeners. How could mental illness, something severe like schizophrenia, be caused by a pathogen? And just in the last several months, there's a story in the popular media of a woman who was diagnosed with schizophrenia for many, many years. And then she came down with something that required an antibiotic. And after a course of treatment for whatever infection she had, all of a sudden, her schizophrenia disappeared for good. And it was like, how could that possibly happen? And so can you give us, in a short period of time, your overview of schizophrenia in particular and how there might be an infectious cause?
0: Okay, so schizophrenia is a great example of a disease entity that's an umbrella category. And that category used to be embedded in an even bigger category, which included syphilitic insanity. And your question was, how could a pathogen cause such severe mental illness? Well, the syphilis organism does it. It was recognized. And as soon as they recognized it, they separated it off from what we now call schizophrenia. And so for the last 100 years, we've been dealing with this term schizophrenia. And I think we're poised on the edge of making some more divisions, taking away what we're calling schizophrenia and putting in another category. So one big advance was to recognize that a lot of schizophrenia really has mood associations. And so in the last 10 years, there's been a tendency to talk about schizoaffective disorder. And when we look at pathogens, one thing we find is now with many studies, there's a highly significant association between Toxoplasma gondii, this cat-rat pathogen, and schizophrenia. But in particular, it seems to be associated with schizoaffective disorder. So I think what we're poised on doing now is looking at schizophrenia and saying, we want to take off certain parts, carve out certain parts of what we're calling schizophrenia, and we'll put it into, make a new category, and then we'll be left with a smaller category. And this has been happening, as I said, for over 100 years, or psychoses. And so what we can imagine is a new category that we can call toxoplasmal schizoaffective disorder, which will be maybe as much as a third of what we've called schizophrenia out and put it into this new category. Then we'll be left with two-thirds of something we don't understand very well, and we have to look carefully at it and figure out whether there are other subsets that we can carve out in a more realistic category that represents an understanding of the causation of those problems.
2: Dr. Ewald, we only have 2 minutes left. Could you quickly squeeze in something about arthritis, especially rheumatoid arthritis, and then sum up what people should learn from your books and from your research?
0: Well, arthritis is, again, a big umbrella category. We've recognized that some arthritis is caused by infection. And when we recognize that, we carve off that aspect of arthritis and give it a new name. So we've given some arthritis a new name, reactive arthritis, which indicates that it is associated with and caused by infection with, in this case, bacteria, and particularly infection with Chlamydia trachomatis, a sexually transmitted pathogen, also associated with Neisseria gonorrhoeae. And so that's an example of what has happened in this process in which we take these umbrella categories and subdivide off. I think we'll see more of that kind of subdivision. In the case of rheumatoid arthritis, we know that this is an antibody-mediated disease. The antibody is causing a lot of problems. So what is causing the antibodies to misbehave, okay? We don't expect the immune system just misbehave on its own. Something's got to be pushing it. And so there are pathogens that look like they're associated with rheumatoid arthritis. We need to really look at them. So Epstein-Barr virus, one that is associated with Hodgkin's lymphoma, looks like it's associated with rheumatoid arthritis. Also, the one I mentioned before, the periodontal pathogen, Porphyromonas gingivalis, looks like it's associated. And the details really look like those associations are causal. So I think it comes back to what can you do to reduce the chance of having these infections. And, you know, the Porphyromonas comes back to flossing, weirdly. How would you ever expect that flossing would be related to protecting yourself against rheumatoid arthritis? But it also raises a general question, which is really important now in this atmosphere of our politics, our governments, and our social setting. And that is that there's this tendency among some people to think that vaccines aren't extraordinary tools that have helped the medical sciences to combat diseases. And I think, again, looking at the evidence, you have to realize it's been one of the great categories of advancement. And it's likely to be even greater in the future as we recognize a lot of these pathogens we don't have vaccines for are causing chronic diseases. And some of the pathogens that we have vaccines for are causing more problems than we thought they were causing. So I think that a shout out to the idea that we really have to be thinking clearly about the value of vaccines. Vaccines do have some side effects, but the side effects are so rare compared to the benefits that I think we really should be hesitant to act against the administration of vaccines and also the support for vaccine research.
2: Dr. Ewald, you have described a whole bunch of chronic conditions that could be triggered by pathogens, by bacteria, viruses, perhaps some other organisms, whether it's cancer or whether it's schizophrenia or whether it's heart disease. And it feels like we've just scratched the surface. If you could pull together all of the specialists, you know, the cardiologist, the pulmonologist, the psychiatrist, the gastroenterologist, and put them in a room and say, hey, guys, hey, women, all of you professionals, you need to start looking at the causes of the conditions that you've been diagnosing and treating for decades. And some of those causes, many of those causes, may be pathogens. And until you start killing off or preventing those pathogens from causing the diseases that you're treating, you're fighting a losing battle. How could you ever accomplish that huge feat?
0: I have been trying to work towards that end by sort of continuing to write on these issues, continuing to show how certain explanations are missing certain things and how those missing parts are filled in. And you look at interconnections between genes, environment, and infection. And so I would just say that this is nothing, this slowness is nothing new. It's been happening for over 100 years, and we just have to have patience. But I don't think that getting everybody in the room is going to do it. I think we've got to actually have papers written, books written that actually people can take time to read and ponder. And then people who tend to be leaders in these areas will say, hey, wait a minute, I think we have been a little bit wrong. And then the people that tend to be followers will say, well, this leader said that we've been wrong in neglecting this interface between, you know, genetics and infection and environment. And so maybe it makes sense. And so then the default, as people shift, is to then give some credibility to these arguments. But, and you know, progress happens. It's just very slow. It's like slow motion germ theory of disease. You know, the germ theory started millennia ago, actually, but certainly centuries ago. And then the progress has been very slow, and the slow progress has been because the things that are to be discovered in the future are less obviously caused by infection. And we just have to get people to realize that. And I think I'm thinking the best way is by writing books and papers that people can read, take their time with, and ponder, rather than trying to get people in a room and sort of make arguments based on evidence that then goes by so fast. And the meeting would go by so fast that people then leave and they're not changed by it. That's my sense. And also, I think it's good to have shows like your show where we can actually get these ideas out.
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0: Thank you for having me. It's been a pleasure.
2: You've been listening to Dr. Paul Ewald, professor of biology at the University of Louisville. He's a pioneer in evolutionary medicine and infectious disease research. Professor Ewald has challenged conventional wisdom on the causes and prevention of many chronic diseases. He's the author of Evolution of Infectious Disease and Plague Time, the New Germ Theory of Disease.
1: Lynn Siegel produced today's show. Al Wodarski engineered. Dave Graydon edits our interviews. B.J. Lederman composed our theme music.
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7: 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Hey, oh, Deb, come on in. 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
7: 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The Surgeon General issued another warning.
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9: 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That's epa.gov/radon.
10: Mommy, I'll get it.
8: Oh, I'll be right there.
11: Me too.
12: Coming up on Tech Nation, I speak with Matt Abrams. He teaches strategic communication at Stanford Business School. And what could be more strategic than speaking well in a difficult situation? His book is Think Faster, Talk Smarter, How to Speak Successfully When You're Put on the Spot. Then we go beyond the current wave of weight loss and type 2 diabetes drugs to enabling all the related hormones, not just GLP-1. And without an injection. Dr. Stefan Sebastian Bowles from Afaya Pharma explains their current efforts now in phase 3. All this coming up on this week's Tech Nation.
13: Let's take 5 with Moira Gunn. This is 5 Minutes.
12: In 2013, I spoke with David Montgomery, a MacArthur Award winner and a professor of geomorphology at the University of Washington. He's the author of The Rocks Don't Lie, A Geologist Investigates Noah's Flood. I asked him, if he was looking for evidence of a flood, what would that be?
14: Fieldwork in Tibet, where I actually discovered evidence for a big ancient flood, was landforms that were deposited where a river had entered a standing body of water. And so what happens is, like a river that's carrying a lot of sediment, when that flows into a still body of water, a lake, for example, that sediment will all get deposited out, and it can create a feature on the bottom of a lake that when you drain the lake will then stand out in relief on the topography. So you learn to look for certain landform clues that tell you what was there before.
12: Well, from Tibet, we can go to Mount Everest, and I was shocked to learn that geological formations on Mount Everest, some of them were once at the bottom of a sea.
14: Yeah, one of the little-known facts about the top of Mount Everest is that it's actually formed out of trilobite poop. It's stuff that was
12: That's
14: science. It's hard science. Stuff that was deposited on the bottom of an ancient sea, and it's now capping the highest mountain in the world. And that's an observation that tells you that the water was over those rocks at some point, but it doesn't tell you that the water was over Mount Everest, because the other possibility would be that the rocks that now form Mount Everest have risen from the bottom of the sea. And that distinction between how you interpret fossils that are in rocks at high elevation as either old ocean used to be that high or that the mountains rose is actually a pretty basic distinction that's changed a lot in the history of thinking about geology.
12: It's one thing to look at these traditional texts, however they came down to us in whatever way, but if we look at folklore, if we look at myths and history and tradition, we're seeing floods all the time, everywhere, right?
14: Yeah, there's flood stories from all over the world, not literally everywhere around the world, but from places in many different parts of the world. And one of the things I learned in writing this book was that the kinds of geological processes that could trigger really big floods in different parts of the world map pretty darn well onto some of the details in the stories of flood, or the flood myths, flood stories from around the world. Like in the Pacific Northwest where I live, there's Native American stories of floods that rose from the sea that read a lot like eyewitness accounts of tsunamis, the sort of a big geologic hazard we know today that it's recently affected Japan and Indonesia, and that this coast where I live is prone to periodically.
12: You talked about in the 2004 tsunami that the sea gypsies, the Moken people, actually knew when the water before the tsunami it drained back away from the shore. They knew to run for the hills.
14: Yeah, their tradition of a flood story of when the sea goes out far and fast, you don't go out to look at all the marine life that's stranded in the tidal zone. You run for the hills. that story served them really well. They didn't have any casualties during the 2004 tsunami. And it's because they had this oral tradition that conveyed the sort of the geologic knowledge, if you will, of what to do in a bad situation. There's other examples of people who had similar oral traditions that survived relatively unscathed, where their neighbors who didn't were hammered by that tsunami. And so the idea that an oral tradition could actually then enhance the survivability of your progeny sort of plays into the idea that folktales are that described aspects of how the world worked in ways that helped people survive could be stories that would be told and retold down through the generations and might survive long periods of oral transmission before people started to write material down. And I think that's at the root of an awful lot of flood stories around the world.
12: This 2013 TechNation interview features David Montgomery and his book, The Rocks Don't Lie. He continues to be a professor at the University of Washington. In his most recent book, is Growing a Revolution, Bringing Our Soil Back to Life. I'm Moira Gunn. This is 5 Minutes.
13: 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I'm Paul Lancourt.
12: From San Francisco, I'm Moira Gunn, and this is Tech Nation. Today on Tech Nation, I speak with Matt Abrams, who teaches strategic communication at Stanford Business School. He'll coach us on how to respond when we're put on the spot. We have a few things to learn, but the good news is we can all learn it. And then what's next after Ozempic and Wegovy and the like? How about a drug in development which releases all the relevant hormones and not just GLP-1 and doesn't require injections? Dr. Stefan Sebastian Bowles from Afia Pharma explains their approach currently in phase 3.
11: TechNation is underwritten in part by MindK, a global software development force in a world where every business can be global, on the web at mindk.com.
12: And now, Matt Abrams. Matt, welcome to Tech Nation.
15: I'm excited to be here with you, Moira. Thank you.
12: Now, everyone, and I mean everyone, has woken up in the middle of the night and said to themselves, I should have said this, should have said that. Everyone finds themselves at some point put on the spot, and we fail. Sometimes we don't fail. We don't remember those. We're put on the spot and we fail. What are the various reasons we fail? Do we fail differently? What is that?
15: So many of us, when we're put on the spot, that is answering questions, giving feedback, making small talk, introducing ourselves, we put ourselves under intense pressure. We want to do it right. We want to give the right answer, the best feedback. We want to be the most engaging person in the small talk conversation. And this pressure we put on ourselves makes it more difficult for us to do it well at all. You'll appreciate this more than most people is, you know, our brains are like a computer, not a perfect analogy, but you only have so much bandwidth. And if my laptop or phone is running lots of apps or windows are open, my processor is less efficient with each one of those. So if my brain is trying to do it right, it gets in the way of me being able to do it at all. So this pressure we put on ourselves, on top of the fact that most of us just get nervous in speaking situations, makes it really hard to succeed. So we have to dial that evaluation, that judgment down to maximize the bandwidth we have to focus on what it is we're saying. So I like to say it's not about perfection, it's about connection. It's how do we connect? How do we share what we need to share rather than really stressing on how to say it right? Which, by the way, there is no right way to communicate. There are better ways and worse ways, but no one right way. So that's the biggest impediment to being successful.
12: Now, has science been able to study this at all?
15: Sure. We absolutely have examples of where when we're put under duress, it's hard for us to actually respond. There's a very simple test that anybody can search online. It's called the Stroop test. And the Stroop test is very simple. It's a list of colors. And in some cases, the color names are actually in the color that you are seeing. So when I say red, it's printed in red, and that's very easy for me to process. But then the test becomes where they put the word for the color in a different color. So I might see the word red printed in blue. And when I have to say the color that is written, it becomes very cognitively challenging. And this is an example of how when we give our brains multiple tasks to navigate through, it doesn't perform as well. And almost everybody who takes the Stroop test makes more mistakes and is slower in processing. And that's the same thing that's going on when I'm judging what I'm saying, when I'm evaluating, am I doing it right? It's exactly the same process.
16: Oh, my goodness. It's my boss talking to me. Oh, yeah, asking exactly. me a hard question, and I wanted it to be so right. Yeah,
15: exactly. Or it's my boss asking me a question, and I know there's a promotion, and if I don't answer this right, I'm not going to get that promotion. And all that chatter in our head is getting in the way of us being able to respond to the boss's question.
16: Now, you actually cite a really great and believable reason why you might be the right person to tell us how to suddenly answer an unexpected question. And that's because your last name is Abrahams, often at the top of the alphabetic list of students in every class you ever took. I mean, did you have an unnatural number of unexpected questions in your life, in your student life?
15: Oh, my goodness. Yes, I knew exactly where I would sit in almost every class, and I knew that I would likely go first every single time. And many of my classmates really appreciated it, because by the time it got to them, they had time to think about it and plan. You know, now the folks at the end of the alphabet, they struggle too, because they want to be original, and everything has been said before it got to them. So if you're at the beginning or the end of an alphabet, you've grown up speaking more spontaneously typically than most people. And while that sounds silly, I actually think it's what's helped me in these moments, because I've just had so much practice doing it. But the counterintuitive thing is that we can all get better at speaking spontaneously. Many of us feel you're either born with the gift of gab or you're not. And I am here to tell you, in my own life, in the work I do as an instructor, as the work I do as a coach, you can absolutely get better at this. But it takes time and it takes practice. And that's why I spent a lot of time developing a methodology to help people.
16: Yes, a lot of time, a lot of years, and there are six aspects to it. Number one, where are we?
15: Right, and there is a methodology, and it is six steps, but there's no pressure to go through it in each step in order, and it's baby step. It's incremental. It's not like you have to do all of this to get better. Any one portion of this will help. So the six-step methodology, first and foremost, starts with managing anxiety. Anxiety looms large in all communication, planned or spontaneous. So we have to manage anxiety. You take a two-pronged approach. You manage symptoms and you manage sources. And I'm happy to talk more about that. Step two is what we talked about already. It's this notion of switching from perfection to connection. It's turning down the volume on that self-evaluation we do. Step three is about seeing these situations as opportunities, not threats and challenges. When most people are put on the spot, they feel like they are threatened, challenged. This is a crucible I have to deal with, rather than seeing it as an opportunity. So when somebody asks you a question, even if it's a harsh, challenging question, you can see that as an opportunity to learn, to extend what you've said, to connect. So we have to see these situations not just as challenges, but we need to reframe them as opportunities. Step four in the methodology, and this is the fourth part, the fourth step that is really about mindset, and then the last two are about messaging. In the fourth step, you have to listen. Listening is critical to communication, especially in the moment. Let me give you an example, Moira. Imagine you and I come out of a meeting and you look to me and you say, hey, Matt, how do you think that went? And if I hear, oh, just feedback, she wants feedback, all I do is I start itemizing all the things that could have gone better or the things that you did wrong. But had I really listened, I would have noticed that you came out the back door, that you were looking down when you asked me for help and feedback. And I might have realized what you really wanted in that moment is not feedback, but support. And by giving you a list of all the things you did wrong or we could do better, I'm actually adversely affecting you in that moment and maybe our relationship. So listening is critical. When we move from the mindset steps to the messaging steps, the last two steps, we actually have to craft the message. And we do that through structure. Many of us, when we speak in the moment and on the spot, we just itemize and list things one after the other, and our brains are not wired for lists. We have to put it in a structure. A structure is nothing more than a logical connection of ideas, a story, if you will, beginning, middle, and an end. The one example I always use, if you've ever seen a television ad or you've ever tried to persuade somebody to your point of view, you've probably used problem, solution, benefit. Here's something that's wrong or a challenge. Here's how we can address it. And here's the benefit of doing so. And then the final step is what I call the F word of communication. It's not the naughty one. It's focus. Many of us say more than we need to say. And I know this is a little ironic because I've been talking a lot, but we have to be focused and concise in our communication. My mother has a wonderful saying, and it's tell me the time, don't build me the clock. And many of us, when we're speaking in the moment, we are clock builders. So taken together, these six steps, again, you can start anywhere in that process. You can take baby steps in each, but simply by going through this process in whatever way works for you will help you be a more effective and efficient in the moment communicator.
16: And it may be that some of these you actually already mastered. It's the other ones you really need to work on.
15: Absolutely. Absolutely. So you might be somebody who sees these situations as opportunistic, or you might be an amazing listener, but we can work on the other steps as well.
16: It's one thing to answer the unexpected question, but sometimes what you get is an unfair question, an aggressive question. Do you do it any differently then?
15: Well, I think you have to respond a little differently, but the process that you go through is the same. So if it's an unexpected and challenging question, you need to challenge yourself to see some area of commonality. One of the areas of research that I borrow from in creating this methodology is improvisation. And anybody who knows anything about improv knows that they speak spontaneously, but they follow rules. And that's another one of these counterintuitive notions about all of this is you have to practice and leverage structure to be spontaneous. And one of the rules that comes from improvisation is yes and. And when somebody asks me a really threatening or challenging question, rather than getting defensive, I can say, where is some area of agreement? Where do we see eye to eye? And I'll be quite honest with you. I would much rather deal with somebody asking me a harsh, spicy, challenging question than somebody who's apathetic, because at least the person who is challenging me cares. They care about the topic. And that's at least an area that we can have some agreement on. So the biggest difference when you get something that's spicy and challenging is you have to find some area of commonality to connect so you can move forward with that person. If you know, if you're more comfortable with the question and the question isn't that challenging, you can just go with the question as it comes in. You don't have to necessarily do this extra step.
16: You're listening to Tech Nation. I'm Moira Gunn, and my guest today is Matt Abrahams, a longtime lecturer at Stanford Business School in strategic communication, and more recently, effective virtual presenting. He also coaches many people on all aspects of presenting and just responding to questions. He's here today with his book, Think Faster, Talk Smarter, How to Speak Successfully When You're on the Spot. Well, that's another thing that's happened to us more recently, and that's virtual meetings, whether it's Zoom, it's Microsoft Teams, you name it. You're making virtual presentations, but you're also being asked virtually. Sometimes you can't even see that person who asked the snarky question. And yes, I've had that happen to me.
15: Absolutely. And this can be very challenging. And we need to be prepared, regardless of the modality of our spontaneous communication. And spontaneous communication, by the way, can be written as well. I think text messaging, Slack responses, those are often spontaneous too. So when I'm talking about spontaneous communication, it's not just what's coming out of your mouth in that moment. But we have to look at the technology and understand that it can present us with some challenges, like I can't see who's asking the question. But at the same time, we have some advantages with technology. So I might be able to, in the moment, as somebody asks a challenging question, I could perhaps send a chat to a colleague who might be able to help me in the situation. Maybe they know more than I do. Perhaps I can use what's in the periphery of my vision to look something up or to remind myself of something. So technology, while it can make some of these challenges seem more intense, there are also things we can leverage to help be a little bit easier for us too.
16: Well, it's not just being put on the spot. It's also when we know we have to give a speech or a presentation. Each of us can get really worked up and for weeks, if you will. In fact, you start with a quote from Mark Twain. Mm-hmm. It usually takes me more than 3 weeks to prepare a good impromptu speech. I mean, Even the greats, they really have to work at this?
15: Yeah. Well, so what I love about that quote is that it really is implying this notion of preparation is required for actually doing any kind of in-the-moment speaking. And if you think about it, if you're an athlete, you do lots of drills and you practice. So when you play your game, you can move agilely. If you're a jazz musician, you practice a lot of chord progressions. So in the moment, you can get into that groove and just have a good time. So a lot of what that quote is talking about is that you do need to prepare. You do need to take time to get yourself in a position to do well in the moment.
16: Now, no matter what the situation, less so online than in person, whether you are nervous or not, how do you at least appear to be confident?
15: Yes. And you bring up a really important point. Everything that I've talked about so far has had to do with your mindset or what you do in the messaging. But how you say something is important as well, your nonverbal presence. And that has to do with how you hold your body. That has to do with the rate with which you speak. So there are a lot of things we can do to appear comfortable and confident. So let me give you a few examples. First and foremost, how you posture your body matters. We want to make ourselves big. Many of us, when we are nervous or feel threatened, we make ourselves small. It's very self-protective. So how do you make yourself big? First, take your shoulder blades, your scapula bones. You know, if you've ever hunched over a laptop or a computer typing, it's where you get those aches in your back. And just pull those shoulder blades down. And by doing that, you broaden your chest. Now, I'm not puffing out my chest. My elbows aren't being pulled back. But by just pulling my shoulder blades down, I look bigger. And when we look bigger, we seem more confident. Additionally, we want to make sure we gesture. And when we gesture, we want to go beyond our shoulders, not extending your arms out, but you're just going beyond your shoulders slightly. When we gesture in front of our chest, we look tight and nervous and defensive. So just going beyond your shoulders can be helpful. And then finally, we want to make sure that we have good eye contact. Confident people in this culture, North American culture, make eye contact. And I'm not saying you stare down somebody, but you actually look in their general direction. And everything, Moira, I've just shared applies also to being virtual. When you're in the box on the camera, I don't care if it's Zoom, Teams, Meet, WebEx, whatever it is, you want to make sure you pull your shoulder blades down. You want to gesture so people can see your hands, and you look at the camera so it looks like you look at your audience. And if you do these things, you will appear more confident. And we can practice this, and this is hard for many people, but there's so many opportunities where we could record ourselves. Many of these virtual tools have a recording feature. You can take your phone and record yourself while you practice and look and see what your audience will see. And this can be incredibly enlightening and helpful. So you can go through this whole methodology about being confident speaking spontaneously, but you also have to think about how other people see you when you are speaking spontaneously.
16: Now, we are recording this remotely, and you're seeing a headshot of me. I'm seeing a headshot of you. And as you're speaking, your hands are gesturing, and you're going outside the box.
15: Yes.
16: So I know, as a human, that you're not trying to fit inside the box, which we usually do, but that you have a much broader range of your expression, even though I'm only seeing a small portion of you. And my brain just believes it's so. You're much bigger as I look at you.
15: That's exactly right. Now, the one trick when you are virtual and you gesture, your hands have to be higher because we mostly frame ourselves just to our mid-chest. But when we're standing and we gesture, we tend to gesture slightly below our mid-chest. So when I'm virtual, I tell everybody I coach and my students, thumbs at your shoulder. So when I gesture, my thumbs are at my shoulder level. So you see it in the screen, because if I were normally to gesture, I would be down, you know, mid-chest, and you can't always see that. So we gesture higher when we're in the box, and that's important.
16: Now, something many people have trouble with is small talk. You're in a room, you know no one, or you just met your client, and you're waiting for an event to begin. You got to have small talk.
15: Yes, small talk is one of the most challenging of the spontaneous speaking situations. And I am on a personal mission to try to rebrand small talk. A lot of us dread it. We feel like it's a necessary evil, when in fact, a lot of big things can happen during small talk. We can learn about ourselves and others. We can collaborate. We can set ourselves up for success in the future. There's a lot of good stuff that can happen. So when it comes to small talk, I like to pass along the advice that a friend and colleague of mine, Her name is Rachel Greenwald. She's a fascinating person. She's an academic and a professional matchmaker. And she has this wonderful saying about small talk. In small talk, you want to be interested, not interesting. Many of us going into small talk, we want to be the best version of ourselves. We want to be super interesting. I see it as analogous to when we're playing tennis and you want to just ace the ball over the net. But in fact, if you are just curious, asking questions, immediately present, that's what makes small talk go well. So unlike tennis, I'd rather people envision it as that game of hacky sack, if you're familiar with that, where it's a little beanbag ball and we kick it back and forth with the idea being it never hits the ground. So to succeed in hacky sack, you need to set the other person up to kick it back to you. And in small talk, that's the same thing. By asking questions, you make it easy for the person to respond to you, and their response then makes it easier for you to respond back. So the first thing I say about small talk is, let's see it as what it is, which is a great opportunity. And then second, let's be interested, not interesting.
16: Hey, it's what I always say. What's everybody's favorite topic? Themselves.
15: So, that's right.
16: First thing is like, let's talk about you is all there is to small talk.
15: My mother-in-law has a black belt in small talk. She is amazing. So her secret is three words. Her secret is tell me more. My wife is from the Midwest. When my mother-in-law comes out, she gets off the plane with three or four best friends that she did not know before the flight started. And it's simply because she's a good listener. She asks good questions, and then she'll say, tell me more.
16: She invites them, invites them to talk.
15: And gives them the room and floor to do it. And then people tell you more, and then you learn more, and then that leads to better conversation and communication. So there are lots of things we can do to be better.
16: Now, we all are speaking sometimes and we make mistakes, whether we say the wrong name or the wrong number, or sometimes we say something and realize, ooh, that just did not go over with the audience, didn't read that audience right going in. What do you do?
15: Well, so if it is something that is a big enough issue that you have to apologize, you absolutely apologize. And in my book, the second part of the book is all about specific situations where we have to speak spontaneously. And one of those is apologizing. So if you make a mistake or something that could be perceived as offensive, we need to apologize. And the closer in time to the offending act, the better. Now, sometimes when we make a mistake, we need not highlight that mistake. If I misspeak a little bit, or worse, a lot of people think, well, I wanted to say this, but I didn't say it, and therefore I should correct it. Your audience does not know what you intended to say. They only know what you do say. So my advice is in the moment, you have to assess, was that issue significant enough to correct or not? If it's offensive, you should absolutely correct it. If it's just missing some information in the flow you wanted, maybe you can come back to it if there's Q&A at the end of the session, or maybe you can at the end of what you're saying say, oh, and one more point I'd like to remind you of. So we have to make that assessment of how significant is that issue and then decide. The one thing that the example of pre-apologizing I'll give, and this one really drives me nuts, is when you're in a meeting and somebody says, I'm sorry, but we might run over. Well, if you know you're going to run over, adjust and adapt. Don't pre-apologize and then run over. Fix it. You know, so pre-apologizing is not something that I recommend people do.
16: I've been speaking with Matt Abrams, the author of Think Faster, Talk Smarter, How to Speak Successfully When You're Put on the Spot. We'll talk more after a break.

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In the second half of our show, an effort under development which may provide the benefits of Ozempic and Wegovy without the injection. We also answer the question, are diet sodas and sugar substitutes really all that bad? Stay with us.

0: does it make you successful in planned speaking, planned presenting, which is what a TED Talk and other high stakes keynotes and things are about? The same rules apply. You need to really think about your audience and what's important and relevant to them. You have to have a clear goal that helps you focus. And to my mind, a goal has three parts: information, emotion, and action. In other words, you have to think, what do I want my audience to know? How do I want them to feel? And what do I want them to do? And that helps you focus what you say. And then you have to think about how to be engaging. You know, speaking for 12 minutes or 18 minutes, TED Talks vary in length. That's a long time for somebody to listen to you. Are there things you can do to make it more engaging beyond being relevant? So do you take a poll? Do you ask questions? Do you use analogies? Do you use language that invites people in? So these are the things we think about when we work to do a high stakes, highly significant communication, but they apply even if you're just doing a company all's hands or a team meeting. These same ideas can really help.
1: Do famous people, celebrities, even politicians, do they prepare to give TED Talks differently?
0: I don't think so. If they're doing it well, they have to put in the reps. The only way you get good at speaking, and I don't care if it's a TED Talk or you're just talking to your local Cub Scout or Girl Scout group, is you have to do repetition, reflection, and feedback. You have to practice. You have to practice a lot. Yet they have all been coached. They have been practicing. Sometimes, as I said, their content is edited. So it's not a fair comparison. You know, so a lot of people say, I'm just not good at speaking. And I say, tell me who's a good speaker. And they'll point out some of these people who've given amazing talks. And I'll say, did you know they've been coached for years?
1: Now, the only piece of advice I have is what happened to me when I gave a TEDx talk. Mm-hmm. And that is that I told two stories that all had a particular, you know, theme together.
0: Yes.
1: And there were several points in each story which were funny, and the audience laughed. And of course, when the audience laughs, you take a little space and then you continue your story, and everything seems pretty interesting. They didn't mic the audience. So I looked it back.
0: So you're pausing and nobody
1: pausing.
0: Knows why you're pausing.
1: Yeah.
0: Yes.
1: And it looked like, I didn't know what anybody thought I was doing. But if you had heard the audience, you could hear the laughter and then it would make sense.
0: Oh my, yes.
1: Just for anyone out there doing TED or TEDx, make sure they mic the audience.
0: Absolutely. That's great advice. Thank you for sharing. I had not thought of that.
1: Yeah, hard earned, buddy.
0: Yes.
1: Matt, it is such a pleasure, and I am so glad to call you Buddy. I so have enjoyed talking with you, and I do hope you'll come back and talk to us again.
0: Moira, it has been a true pleasure. I would enjoy being back with you.
1: My guest today is Matt Abrahams. His book is Think Faster, Talk Smarter: How to Speak Successfully When You're Put on the Spot. It's published by Simon & Schuster. I'm Moira Gunn. 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

0: There's no doubt that Ozempic and Wegovy and similar drugs are at the forefront of today's popular approach to weight loss, with many also intended to treat type 2 diabetes. Common to their success, and key, is releasing the hormone known as GLP-1. But GLP-1 is only one of a whole complement of hormones involved. What about bringing all of the relevant hormones back into play and without an injection? Dr. Stefan Sebastian Bowles is the chief scientific officer of Afia Pharma in Zurich, Switzerland. Dr. Bowles, welcome to the program.
1: Thanks for having me.
0: I've never started a biotech interview in this particular way, and it's because of something you told me in our pre-interview. And what you told me was about eating refined food versus, we'll say, whole foods, and the role of or problem with our small intestines when we eat those foods. Now paint that picture for us.
1: Well, happy to. So let's go back 130 years. 130 years ago, the Swiss surgeon Cedric Roux, who stands for the R in RYGB surgery, which is the surgery that's applied to morbidly obese patients to reduce the size of their stomach. So Cedric Roux did this operation and taught us many things. Among those things was the fact that the small intestine can be

0: separated into two parts. One upper part that is equipped to absorb food, and one lower part that is equipped to sense food. And that's actually an ingenious construction, because whenever you eat food, some of the food makes its way down to the second part of the small intestine where its presence can be sensed. And that actually generates a signal that ramps up digestive processes. And that's exactly what you need when you have food intake. You want to use the food. You want to utilize it, and you want to digest it first, and then you want to take it up and distribute it in the body. And that's orchestrated by the lower part of the small intestine. And what's important is, what's implied here is that food gets down there. The problem we have with our highly refined food is that less and less food actually reaches the distal part of the small intestine. The reason for this is that it's not only the fact that the food is refined, it's also the quantity and the whole composition of food. Now we eat far too much fat and far too much proteins, which slows down the passage to the upper part of the small intestine. And that's a problem, because what is now lacking is the stimulation of the lower part of the small intestine, which is essential to regulate the process.
1: Now, when we get a portion of the food down to the lower part of the lower intestine, and the cells down there, the food sensing cells are down there, what happens from there in our body?
0: This is actually very, very fascinating. It was noted that these cells were responsible for a higher insulin output to digest glucose. What we know now is they do much more. They have direct neural links to the brain. They can regulate brain functions like hunger, satiety, energy expenditure, and at the end of the day, food intake. And that's a property that comes more and more into the focus of everything we do and try to affect with our therapeutic approaches. The reason why these cells can do this is that they produce hormones, as I said before, and these hormones can stimulate nerve endings that directly project into the brain. And some of these cells even form synapses with the nerves in the brain. So they actually directly connect to the brain. This is how we can actually look at this. And this gives the brain a very clear picture. And you just said it, Maura, not only that food is there, but even what quality food is on there. So it's a very fine-tuned mechanism. And so we have three different signaling modalities. One is endocrine, which are the hormones. Then neuroendocrine, where the hormones stimulate nerve cells, and then a direct connection to the nerve cells, which is a neuronal pathway. And these three things together are incredibly powerful to regulate our behavior and our energy expenditure. So when we treat those cells, when we stimulate these cells, we actually directly tickle the brain. And that's something that kind of surfaced as an idea only a few years ago.
1: Now, I feel hungry is in our brain. I feel full is in our brain, not in our stomachs.
0: Well, there is, you feel full, and this is why pretty much every language has this term, I feel full, right? So, because you can feel it. And this is the distension of the stomach. And this gives the first signal to, hey, you better stop now. But this can adapt. So some people can eat enormous amounts of food, as we know. But what you feel later on, so when you feel hungry, when hunger ceases, that's an effect of those pathways we talked about before. Hunger goes away. And that's important, because then your whole behavior changes. Food craving stops. Even craving for certain special foods like chocolate stops. And this is a central effect. It's not that feeling full. It comes later. It's an effect that comes through the back door and regulates your behavior. That's your brain. That's not the stomach.
1: Now, we've all heard so much about Ozempic, the weight loss drug, and something called GLP-1. Paint that picture for us. And how does that relate to what you've told us?
0: Well, it's very closely related, because when these mechanisms were discovered that these hormones can sensitize the pancreas to produce more insulin, and GLP-1 was then, after it was cloned, and made available and accessible, was used and designed to treat type 2 diabetes based on this idea that it exerts metabolic control mostly on glucose. And it was approved for type 2 to treat type 2 diabetes in 2005. only much later, and that was in 2021, it was approved to induce weight loss or to treat people with obesity in order to allow them to lose weight. This is what Wegovy and Ozempic do. The point here is the fact that GLP-1 induces weight loss was a serendipitous finding during the trials. It was never meant or designed to induce weight loss. It came second. It's a very, very well defined effect. It's an effect that's very beneficial to the patients without any question. The point is GLP-1 is just one of many hormones that are being released from those cells. And these cells release many other hormones. GLP-2, which has very prominent roles locally around those cells. Then oxyntomodulin, lecentin, PYY, just to name a few. It's a whole portfolio of hormones that interact very precisely to regulate all the different functions that are necessary when you eat something. You can see there are many functions that need to be orchestrated, need to be achieved by very different hormones. And GLP-1 is just one of those. That's the point. And it was a very good choice to treat type 2 diabetes and also now weight loss. But there's much more to come. If you want to look at it as a treasure chest down there, it certainly is one, because there are many other hormones that we could exploit.
1: Now, this whole area that Afia is working in, what are you doing?
0: Well, we came together and we looked at what's known. We looked at what's known, and we were first fascinated by how well the system is orchestrated. And then we thought this should be something that we could use potentially. And the idea was a combination of what the two things we've talked about before. So it was very well known that GLP-1 is a very potent hormone, has a lot of beneficial effects, and that GLP-1 is normally produced by those cells. The fact that it is not produced anymore is due to the fact that these cells are deprived from contact to food. So food that normally gets down there, when you eat healthy and when you're healthy yourself, does not appear anymore down there in patients with metabolic diseases, most importantly obesity, but also lots of other diseases. It's affected by our quality of food, as we discussed before. If you eat highly refined food in inadequate compositions, you have a lack of exposure of these cells to food. So the very simple, the frighteningly simple idea we had is to just re-expose these cells to food. So we developed beads, or a better word might be granules. And these granules behave like fluids. And because they behave like fluids, they are able to bypass the food that blocks the upper part of the small intestine. And this is why they will get down to the lower part of the small intestine, no matter what happens or blocks the upper part of the small intestine. And that's exactly what we wanted to achieve. And once we were sure that we got our beads down there, completely independent of who took them, how much that people had eaten before, and so on, we had to decide what to put into the beads, because it's not about the beads, it's about getting them down there, but they have to release something to stimulate the cells. And what we found to be most effective to stimulate these cells as a food component is glucose. Just simple glucose, because the cells are equipped, very well equipped, to sense glucose. And the signal they generate after having seen glucose, after having sensed glucose, is a massive signal that then leads to the release of all the hormones we talked about before. And these hormones, then, as we said,
1: all the hormones, not just GLP-1. All the hormones,
0: not just GLP-1s, the entire portfolio. And that's an important fact. And these hormones will then do what they need to do locally. They will get into the bloodstream, get distributed throughout the body. They will excite the nerve endings and so on. And this is all preformed. We use what's already there. The only thing that might be our claim to fame is we wake up a system that fell dormant, because these cells hadn't seen food components in quite a while. So this is what we do here is really kind of waking the cells up and exploiting a complete mechanism that's already there, formed in millions of years and optimized in millions of years.
1: Are these cells sort of dormant in these conditions like obesity?
0: What we think and what the literature thinks is that these cells, yeah, you could call it dormant. So because of the lack of exposure to food, they even downregulate the different proteins that are there to sense food. So they become less ready, less equipped to sense food. So there could be even such an effect as waking them up and then getting them back to full speed over time. We don't know this yet, but it's very well accepted that a common denominator of all these metabolic diseases is the lack of exposure to food, which has this impact on those cells. Yes, as you said, Moira, dormant is a good description. I mean, we've described it in other places to Sleeping Beauty, and in this case, we would be the prince.
1: There you go. Very good. Now, let me also ask you, you keep saying glucose. How different is that from just sugar?
0: It is actually just sugar. So they are different. That's not quite accurate from a chemical, biochemical standpoint. But when we talk about sugar, we actually refer to glucose. I think that's an accurate definition. Yeah.
1: It's pretty much the same thing. Pretty much the same thing.
0: Yes.
1: Now, aphaia, and for those people who want to know, that's A-P-H-A-I-A, aphaia. You're well into phase two in the U.S., in Germany, and in the nation of Georgia, and you're fully enrolled, and that's great. But I want to start with phase one, that time when you were first putting this drug into humans, the granules into humans. What did you do in phase one, and what did you learn?
0: We did a few things, and we learned a lot. So what phase one typically is, and it was the same in our case, is a phase of concept, as a proof of concept trial. So we had to prove our concept. And what we did is we chose 20 obese and otherwise healthy people. This trial was conducted in Romania, and those 20 patients took our formulation in the morning, and then we did a pharmacodynamic, and that's a monstrous word, but what it means is that we gave the formulation to the people and to the volunteers, and we took blood every 30 minutes afterwards. And in all those samples that we drew from them over 10 hours, we measured the hormones. We measured GLP-1, we measured oxyntomodulin, GLP-2, PYY, and so on. And what we hope to find is that our treatment would increase the levels of these hormones, because that is the prediction after everything we discussed and we kind of fantasized about. And so what we saw was exactly that. Our treatment did release all those hormones. It released all those hormones in 20 patients pretty much more or less at the same time point. So all the patient with the hormone profiles reached the peak within 1 hour. It was highly reproducible, which actually means that the idea to bypass the food bolus and also design a treatment that's independent of motility or length of the small intestine or whatever worked. And we learned that these hormones that we release were not just GLP-1, as I said before, but the entire portfolio.
1: Now, you just don't say, here, take this packet of granules. What's the size of the packet or the amount of granules, and how do you adjust it?
0: So when you think about the dose, this very tiny beads kind of fill one teaspoon. And when you mix it with water, because we mix it with a powder that creates a jello, you have approximately one tablespoon of jello, which you then can ingest and wash down with water. And that is how you take it. So we try to make it easy to take, and we try to make it palatable. And we also, the gel can be flavored. So the current flavor is orange, but you're free to choose any other flavor. The idea behind this is to make it as easy as possible, because the ingestion should not be harmful, which it definitely isn't, and it should be easy to take, because we want the patients to take this on a daily basis.
1: You've gone through this now with a number of participants in phase one, many more in phase two. They've got to mix the granules with water and come up with a tablespoon or two of jello and then get it down. Has this been a problem? Have you lost participants because of this formulation?
0: No, we didn't lose any patients because of the mode of intake. So patients were happy with the way they had to take the formulation and complied very well.
1: Now, you say once a day. Does it matter when you take this?
0: Well, what we did as a start, and again, this phase two trial that we designed is a trial where we try to deliver the proof that our formulation, which worked well in the phase one, also works in a diseased population. So that was is our main goal. This is why we allowed the patients to take it, or advised the patients to take the formulation 2 hours at minimum 30 minutes before their main meal, which means that the patient, he or she, had to decide whether it's going to be before breakfast, whether it's going to be before lunch, or before dinner. And we did this on purpose because, again, we wanted to do this, make it as easy as possible for the patients, and we wanted to do it under real-world conditions. That was our main goal. So we trusted our formulation quite a bit and did not try to put too many boundary conditions in. We let them go very free with whatever they felt was necessary to do. They just had to take it regularly. And that's what they did. That's what they complied for. In further approaches, we might think about varying this regime a bit because we know, and this links back to what we discussed before, there are circadian effects when it comes to food intake. So it's not only important when, what you eat, but also when you eat food. And this is when you think about time-restricted feeding, interval fasting, and all these kind of things. Those are ideas. And they could easily be combined with what we have in our hands right now, because what we do, and that is what's clearly shown by our phase one data, we emulate the hormonal response of an entire meal with 8 to 12 grams of glucose that is not even being absorbed. And that's what we're going to build on now.
1: Well, right now you have about 150 patients in phase two studies across 3 countries. How long will it be before we get some results from that phase two?
0: Well, we know pretty well when we will get the first results, because we have all patients enrolled and we know the treatment duration, so we can very well extrapolate, and we're going to get the first headline results in June next year, so in June 24.
1: Pretty quick for that. That'll be very interesting. You said another thing in our pre-interview that I want to bring up. You said that 70% of pre-diabetics convert to diabetics within a year. And you're trying to intervene here as well with this same drug. Tell us what you're trying to do here.
0: Yeah, so I think that's the second phase two trial that is ongoing and that we are fully enrolled. And the idea behind this is again relatively simple. As you said, depending on the age and the comorbidities, the pre-diabetics progress towards becoming diabetics pretty quickly, within a year or at latest within 5 years. So this is a point where one should intervene, where one should start to treat patients to prevent this from happening. And that's exactly the idea of prevention that's being discussed everywhere, is something where we thought we could do this because we have a simple drug, a simple formulation. It is benign. It has a very benign side effect profile or adverse effect profile. So it could be something to really prevent something from happening. And this is why we tried whether it would be working. So the trial design is all, again, a short trial. We do not wait for them to convert or not to convert because that would take too much time. We look at their oral glucose tolerance. And the oral glucose tolerance is affected in pre-diabetics. They have a reduced oral glucose tolerance, which means that their blood glucose goes higher and needs more time to come back down again than in a healthy population. And this can obviously be measured. And what we did is we designed the trial in a way that we treat those pre-diabetic patients with our substance. And the surrogate parameter for improvement is our glucose tolerance test. And what we hope to see is that after 6 weeks of treatment with our formulation, the oral glucose tolerance will improve in those pre-diabetics, which would be an indicator that the pre-diabetic situation itself also improves, which could mean that the progression towards diabetes gets delayed. And that would be prevention right there.
1: Now, one last question. Diet sodas, everyone's drinking them. Sugar substitutes, you find them in every sugar bowl in a restaurant. You have regular sugar and right next to it, a number of sugar substitutes. What does that do in this small intestine equation? Is it related there at all?
0: Yeah, so this is a question that's a tricky one because, I mean, people, and we know this from many friends of ours, are quasi-religious about the fact that they eat this zero whatever, and I try not to mention the brands here, but everyone knows them. So what really happens after ingestion of those drinks is only a part and not completely understood and controversially discussed. It's very clear that the sweetness that is maintained in those drinks, and which is the primary stimulus, stimulates a digestive reaction in the body. And one of the ideas behind the fact why those drinks could be less effective than you would wish for is that this triggers an insulin response. And once insulin is up, you need to get glucose. You become hungry and you need to eat something. So what you could achieve with those drinks is actually an opposite effect, that you eat more afterwards. But I try to be very, very careful here because this is truly controversial. What it does in the distal small intestine that we're involved with and that we're interested in, there are absolutely no data. So I can answer you. Your question, what's happening there? I can only tell you that the effects are diverse, and many people, and that is why I said it's cross-religious, benefit from those drinks, and others see opposite effects. And what's left to us as scientists is we try to explain what's happening, and that's all I can say to that.
1: The jury is out. The jury is out on
0: yes,
1: that.
0: That's true.
1: Okay. Yeah. Well, Dr. Bolt, very exciting. I hope you'll come back and see us again.
0: Oh, I would love to. Thank you very much.
1: Dr. Stefan Sebastian Bowles is the chief scientific officer of Afia Pharma in Zurich, Switzerland. More information is available at Afia. 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

I'm Jody Franco. Welcome to this week's edition of The Week. I'll be reading from the July 3rd, 2026 edition of The Week, and the first story is one of the main stories. U.S. lifts oil sanctions on Iran amid chaotic talks. What happened? The U.S. this week removed sanctions on Iranian oil, even as peace talks between Washington and Tehran appeared to descend into confusion, with the two sides issuing conflicting accounts of discussions on nuclear inspections and the unfreezing of billions in Iranian funds. An initial round of talks in Switzerland laid a very good foundation for a final peace deal, said Vice President J.D. Vance, who led the U.S. delegation. But the two sides soon sparred publicly over Iran's nuclear program, with Vance and President Trump saying Tehran had agreed to UN inspections of its damaged nuclear sites, while Iranians insisted they hadn't. "They know they're wrong," Trump said. "They told us inside." The two sides also disagreed over the fate of Iran's highly enriched uranium, which the preliminary agreement states will be diluted. Iranian President Masoud Pezeshkian said his country will never back down from the right to enrich uranium. Trump shot back that he better watch his mouth or we'll take over the rest of the country. Citing productive talks, the U.S. waived long-standing sanctions on Iranian oil through August and cleared the way for Tehran to be paid in dollars, including by U.S. buyers. Iranian officials said steps had been taken toward the release of $24 billion in frozen Iranian assets. Vance said if assets were released, Iran would have to spend them on U.S. exports. But Iranian Foreign Ministry spokesman Esmail Baghi insisted Iran can spend any release funds freely. There were also sharp divisions over the Strait of Hormuz, where hundreds of ships were stranded during the conflict. Iran said it will charge fees to ships using the strait in exchange for an unspecified service. Secretary of State Marco Rubio said that no country can charge fees for transiting an international waterway. In Washington, the Senate passed a resolution barring Trump from resuming the Iran war without congressional authorization, with four Republicans joining Democrats in a rare rebuke of the president. The vote came amid broad GOP skepticism about Trump's ceasefire deal, which has been widely criticized for ceding too much to Iran while achieving none of Trump's war aims. The administration acts like they want a deal much more than the Ayatollah regime, said Representative Don Bacon, Republican of Nebraska. It looks like weakness. Here's what the columnist said. The sweeping rollback of U.S. oil sanctions reverses years of pressure designed to cripple Iran's economy, said Anig Bayo in CNBC.com. The 60-day license issued by the Treasury Department will unlock the sale of 67 million barrels of Iranian crude floating in the strait, yielding a windfall of up to $9 billion for Tehran, and it reopens Iran's most important revenue stream. Sanctions are unlikely to return after 60 days, said Jonathan V. Last in The Bulwark. Once Iranian oil is in the international supply line, they have Trump over a barrel because he won't be able to impose curbs on Iranian exports without pushing oil prices up again. This is quite the turnaround for the Trump team, said Andrew Kaczynski and Jennifer Hansler in CNN.com. For years, Trump, Rubio, and Vance assailed deals that provided financial concessions to Iran, saying they would enrich a dangerous foe that fuels terror. That was their central indictment of former President Barack Obama's 2015 nuclear deal, which granted Iran sanctions relief and access to frozen assets. Now they're poised to hand the regime piles of dollar bills. "And for what?" asked the Wall Street Journal in an editorial. "Tehran has made no serious concession on nuclear matters. Lifting oil sanctions now will gut U.S. leverage and send cash flowing to the coffers of the Islamic Revolutionary Guard Corps. Iran claims some of its frozen assets have already been released, possibly $6 billion that was being held in Qatar. Even if Tehran complies with a U.S. dictate that such cash be spent only on food and medicine, it frees up other funds for military purposes. Meanwhile, the preliminary deal signed by Trump treats our ally Israel as if it were a U.S. puppet, with no sovereignty beyond that which America grants it, said Noah Rothman in National Review. By demanding a ceasefire in southern Lebanon, Iran has compelled America to tacitly take the side of the Iran-backed Hezbollah terrorists who use the region to strike at northern Israel.
and all in the craven pursuit of a peace unworthy of the world. Negotiating with Iran has always been an extraordinary challenge, said David Sanger and Yagana Torbati in the New York Times. But it's even more complex under Trump. Instead of letting negotiators quietly work toward a full agreement, he likes to trumpet his preferred outcomes as fully negotiated side deals in a bid to force Iran's hand. The Iranians have their own spin strategy, deny every claim, even if it contains an element of truth. Some posturing is par for the course, but at this level it raises the question of whether the sniping will ultimately sink the whole venture. Hanging over the negotiations is an uncomfortable question, said Aviva Klumpas in USA Today. What exactly has the U.S. accomplished? The hardliners remain in power in Tehran. The fate of Iran's highly enriched uranium is unsettled. The Strait of Hormuz, where oil shipping was uncontested before the war, is now a bargaining chip. Iran has suffered enormous losses to its military and nuclear infrastructure. But if it's financially rewarded and retains its nuclear and ballistic missile programs, it's fair to ask whether Tehran has once again accomplished a tactic it has spent decades perfecting, losing the war while winning the negotiation. That main story was U.S. lifts oil sanctions on Iran amid chaotic talks. And the next main story is leftist surge in New York's congressional primaries. What happened? Far-left candidates endorsed by New York City Mayor Zoran Mamdani swept Democratic House primary races in the city this week, a sign that the party's momentum has lurched sharply left. Two of the three Mamdani-backed primary winners are fellow members of the Democratic Socialist of America, a political organization that favors universal health care and higher taxes on the rich and calls Israel an apartheid regime. Daria Liza, Aviva Chevalier, pulled off the evening's biggest stunner, unseating Representative Adriana Espalat, the chair of the Congressional Hispanic Caucus. Another DSA member, Claire Valdez, beat a candidate endorsed by retiring Representative Nidia Velasquez, while Brad Lander, a Mamdani ally who's a former DSA member, trounced incumbent Representative Dan Goldman. Much like Mamdani's grassroots mayoral campaign last year, the upstarts relied on the thousands of DSA volunteers who knocked on doors and made phone calls to turn out votes. The DSA has also had success outside of New York, with its candidates advancing in mayoral primaries in Washington, D.C., and Los Angeles earlier this month. The Democratic establishment better wake up, Usama Andrabi of the progressive group Justice Democrats told Politico, because the left is winning. Moderate Democrats fared better outside of New York City. In Utah, former Representative Ben McAdams staved off progressive challengers to win his primary in a redrawn district that now favors Democrats. In Maryland, Adrian Bofo earned a chance to succeed his old boss, Representative Steny Hoyer, a staunch supporter of Israel. Among Republicans, several candidates endorsed by President Trump pulled off upsets. In upstate New York, Anthony Constantino defeated an assemblyman backed by the New York GOP, while in the race for Republican nominee for South Carolina governor, Alan Wilson, the attorney general Trump endorsed at the last minute, won in a landslide. Here's what the columnist said. Mamdani's audacious gamble paid off, said Nicholas Fondos in the New York Times. He's now the unquestioned political kingmaker of the nation's cultural and financial capital. And the DSA, the Democratic Socialist Association, after years on the margin, is a formidable force. But it's too early to tell if this movement has expanded beyond the bluest parts of the state. After all, New York held primaries for all 26 of its congressional districts, 13 of which are housed at least in part in the city. Mamdani got involved in only three. Those were the races in which criticism of Israel played a major role, said Lisa Kaczynski in Politico. Lander, who's Jewish and a self-described liberal Zionist, upbraided his opponent for failing to endorse an arms embargo on Israel and for refusing to call its war in Gaza a genocide. Aviva Chevalier relentlessly attacked Espalat for taking AIPAC money, and the crowd at several of the victory parties chanted, "Free, free Palestine." Criticizing Israel is now not only politically survivable, but a Democrat, but actually advantageous.
It's not mere criticism. Some of these people openly side with the terrorist who murdered Israelis on October 7th, said Jeffrey Blahar in National Review. Aviva Chevalier, a Muslim convert, is adamant that Hamas did nothing wrong. But that's not the only reason she's about to become the single craziest member of Congress. She's also a prison abolitionist who authentically believes that murderers should not be behind bars. In her now-deleted social media post, she calls for abolishing national borders and nationalizing private companies and rages against mainstream Democrats. In one post, she calls President Joe Biden a rapist, and in another, she declares F. Kamala Harris. In endorsing such extreme leftists, Mondami is trying to remake the National Democratic Party, said Perry Bacon in the New Republic. Mayors don't usually interject themselves into congressional races. Unable to run for president since he wasn't born in the United States, this is how he can leave his mark nationally. The charge he's led against the Democratic Party establishment is reminiscent of the Tea Party that once shook Republicans, said David Smith in The Guardian. That grassroots movement remade the Republican Party in the 2010s, turning it into a hotbed of anti-incumbent fury and contempt toward elites. Will the DSA surge do the same? Democratic primary voters clearly want their candidates to stand for something rather than nothing, because writing strongly worded letters to Trump is not enough. That article was Leftist Surge in New York's Congressional Primaries. Next is the controversy of the week, going green, Trump's botched reflecting pool makeover. Good news, said Rex Hupke in USA Today. Donald Trump finally has a swamp to drain. After President I'm a Builder splashed $14 million on beautifying the Lincoln Memorial reflecting pool for the nation's 250th birthday, the Washington landmark now resembles a fetid 300,000-square-foot bog. Green algae has taken over the pool and defied attempts by Interior Department workers to kill it with hydrogen peroxide, which has succeeded only in peeling Trump's hand-picked American flag blue sealant off the pool's floor. The chemicals might also explain the dead ducks spotted floating in a pool that's now a perfect metaphor for Trump's incompetence. Trump claimed, without evidence on social media, that radical left lunatics had vandalized the pool, said Rachel Kahn in the New Republic, and police have duly arrested a half-dozen people who dared pluck pieces of sealant from its murk. But the more likely culprits are the companies that Trump hired on no-bid contracts for the renovations. These include the aptly named Greenwater Services, owned by Trump's friend and donor John Caffaro, who both looks like he was plucked right out of a cartoon about sleazy businessmen and is one with a felony conviction for bribery. Fences have now been erected around the pool and hope is fading that it will reopen by July the 4th. This was also predictable, said Sarah Kaplan in the Washington Post. The pool was refilled in early June with 6.5 million gallons of nutrient-loaded water from the tidal basin. The warm, sunny days that followed provided ideal conditions for the photosynthetic algae to multiply, and the high temperatures may have been exacerbated by the pool's new dark blue coating, which absorbs more heat than its previous gray finish. The pool has been algae-prone since its construction in 1923, said Nicole Richard in USA Today. President Barack Obama spent $34 million trying and failing to stop the blooms, but I don't remember the media subjecting him to the same criticism, mockery, and disdain it has hurled at Trump. That's because the reflecting pool reflects Trump's hubris, said Hayes Brown in MS Now. Whether he's renovating a pool or waging war in Iran, the script never varies. He boasts he can easily solve problems that bedeviled his stupid predecessors. He enlists donors, relatives, or Fox News hosts to manage the details, and when the project collapses, blames scapegoats and declares victory anyway. Trump has fixed the reflecting pool for good, a spokesperson gushed last week. He often starts with a glimmer of truth, said Maureen Dowd in the New York Times. The reflecting pool did need sprucing up, but Trump always goes overboard, egged by his sycophants and his own misplaced self-belief, and ends up making things worse. Yet he endures, said Michael Tomansky in the New Republic.
While we chuckle at the corruption behind the pool debacle, let's reflect that this is roughly the 10,367th matter that in any other administration would be a huge scandal. That's why we're obsessed, said Jonathan V. Last in the Bulwark. Poolgate lets us pretend that we're back in normal scandalous territory, where corrupt politicians arrange eight-figure paydays for their cigar-chumping pals. But it's a lie. For every algae-choked pool, there's an attempted coup, an American citizen shot dead by ICE, or some other mortal sin to remind us that we're past the era of scandal and at a point far out there where the structures are failing. That was the controversy of the week, going green, Trump's botched reflecting pool makeover. And next, from the world at a glance, Chicago, Obama Center opens. Former President Barack Obama called on Americans to look toward each other again, not further away, at the opening ceremony of his $850 million presidential center in Chicago's South Side, while delivering a thinly veiled criticism of his successor, Donald Trump. Without mentioning Trump by name, Obama alluded to the shared values that make democracy possible, including the peaceful transfer of power, and praised his former presidential opponents John McCain and Mitt Romney for maintaining those values despite their political disagreements. The event featured performances by Stevie Wonder and Bruce Springsteen and was attended by former Presidents Bill Clinton, George W. Bush, and Joe Biden, but not Trump, who was not invited. The Obama Presidential Center's 19-acre campus includes an eight-story building with a library, a museum, an auditorium, and a shop with themed merchandise. And in Arlington, Virginia, Pentagon purge. Defense Secretary Pete Hegseth escalated his military purge this week by pushing out the Army's top commander in Europe and Africa. Four-star General Chris Donahue, who's set to retire in July, was the last U.S. soldier out of Afghanistan in 2021, led the Army's Delta Force commandos in Iraq and Syria, and was widely considered a rising star with a future as the Army's chief of staff or even chairman of the Joint Chiefs of Staff. In his 18 months as commander of U.S. Army Europe and Africa, he helped strengthen NATO and bolster Ukraine. Hegseth reportedly didn't like Donahue, 56, despite barely knowing him, and has been on a campaign to consolidate power. At least six 3- or 4-star generals out of about 60 have left since Hegseth's tenure began last year, and he plans to continue cutting the ranks of generals and admirals. This is not a war on woke, said one retired officer. This is a war on warriors. Next, from the world at a glance, London, another prime minister down. Prime Minister Keir Starmer announced his resignation this week after crushing losses in nationwide local elections triggered a mutiny in his Labour Party. President Trump nudged him out the door, announcing the departure a day early on social media and adding that Starmer had failed badly on immigration and energy. A human rights lawyer exuding staid competence, Starmer took office 2 years ago in a landslide that ended 14 years of conservative rule. He hiked military spending and reduced illegal immigration, but his approval rating plummeted over a host of issues, including tax increases. Pressure to step down before the 2029 elections became overwhelming after Andy Burnham, popular former mayor of Greater Manchester, won a parliamentary seat last week, making him eligible for the leadership. Labour will choose Starmer's replacement, likely Burnham, in July, giving Britain its seventh prime minister in 10 years. Next is Rome, Italy, standing up to Trump. Italian Prime Minister Giorgia Meloni this week angrily refuted President Trump's claim that she had begged for a photo with him at the recent G7 summit in France. Donald Trump's statements are completely made up. I am frankly astonished, she said. Neither I nor Italy ever beg. Trump told an Italian TV channel that Meloni asked him for a photo over and over, posting later that it was because she was doing poorly in Italy with her level of popularity. Italian news media were indignant at the claim, and Foreign Minister Antonio Tajani promptly canceled his upcoming U.S. trip. Meloni, a far-right leader, once considered among Trump's strongest allies in Europe, said the U.S. president's constant unprovoked attacks on allies were counterproductive. My popularity is none of your concern, she added. I suggest you focus on yours. Next is Cape Town, South Africa. U.S. cuts AIDS funding.
The Trump administration said last week it's ending its AIDS spending in South Africa, which has the world's largest HIV-positive population, to punish the country for failing to make demonstrable progress on policy requests by the administration. The requests weren't named, but are understood to be addressing President Trump's claims that South Africa has discriminated against its white Afrikaner minority. Whites in South Africa make up 7% of the population, but own some 70% of the land and an even greater percentage of the wealth, a legacy of apartheid. Meanwhile, South Africa has 7.8 million people living with HIV. While it received $456 million in U.S. AIDS funding before Trump lashed foreign aid, this year it got just $25 million, and that will run out next March. Next is this week's briefing, entitled America's Contentious Birthday. President Trump has taken personal control of the nation's 250th, turning it into a partisan celebration. What festivities are planned? The 250th anniversary of the Declaration of Independence is being celebrated with a series of MAGA-fied gatherings, concerts, and competitions. Many of them have an overtly partisan component. The first event was a night of ultimate fighting championship bouts staged on the White House lawn specifically to coincide with Trump's 80th birthday. The next, the Great American State Fair, which runs on the National Mall for 2 weeks, was supposed to include stands from every U.S. state and territory, but at least seven states, six of them with Democratic governors, pulled out, citing cost and politics, after it became clear that the event would feature Republican themes like Make America Healthy Again Monday and the participation of conservative groups such as Moms for America. This event is a more partisan affair than originally presented, said Oregon Governor Tina Kotek through a spokesman. The pro-Trump vibe also caused the cancellations of a planned June 25th kickoff concert after country singer Martina McBride, rapper Young MC, and bands including Mars Day and The Times, and the Commodores all bowed out for political reasons. Trump said he would open the state fair with one of his political rallies instead, adding that he'd make July 4th the most spectacular Trump rally of them all. Was this the original plan? No. In 2016, Congress authorized a bipartisan nonprofit known as America 250 to organize America's milestone birthday. Inspired by the 1976 bicentennial, a widely praised extravaganza featuring 12 weeks of festivities on the Mall, events in every state, and the opening of the Air and Space Museum, the group said then it hoped to educate, engage, and unite Americans with programs across the country that would present and celebrate our history. So far, it's organized events such as a July 4th benefit concert in Los Angeles featuring Smashing Pumpkins and Queen Latifah, a succession of ball drops in New York City's Times Square for each U.S. time zone on July 3rd, and the burying in Philadelphia of a huge time capsule to be opened in 2276. But it's not very well funded. For the bicentennial, Congress had spent the equivalent of $900 million in today's dollars. For this celebration, it's given less than $80 million total between 2019 and 2025, while another $150 million was allocated in last year's giant budget bill to top up the funds. The bulk of that money doesn't go to America 250, but to a rival group, Freedom 250. What is Freedom 250? It's the Trump-shared White House task force behind the UFC fight and the fair, created by one of Trump's early executive orders specifically to take the place of the bipartisan America 250, Freedom 250 consists entirely of Republicans, nearly all white men. Vice President J.D. Vance serves as vice chair, and most cabinet members are on the task force. Over a quarter of the partners listed on Freedom 250's website are Christian groups or have Christian affiliations, although it's been connections with firms such as John Deere and Northrop Grumman. Freedom 250 says its mission includes inviting Americans to pray for our country and our people and rededicate ourselves as one nation under God. Both groups are running events. How do the two groups differ? Democrats call Freedom 250 a Trump vanity project, saying it promotes a revisionist, overly sanitized version of American history.
Freedom 250 materials for a student art contest, for instance, describe Martin Luther King Jr. as having a can-do attitude, but don't mention that he fought segregation. But the Trump administration said it had to create its own task force because America 250 placed too much emphasis on the darker aspects of American history, like slavery and discrimination. Chris LaCivita, a former Trump campaign manager, even accused the commission of wanting to apologize for the past 250 years. Meanwhile, the two sides are now squabbling over funding. America 250 was supposed to give $50 million of the celebration money that Congress allocated last year. As of June, though, the Interior Department had transferred only half of that. Why the holdup? The administration says America 250 has overspent on frivolous, poorly attended events. It points to the America's Field Trip Initiative, an essay contest whose winners get trips to historic sites, which is costing an estimated $10.4 million. Yet the White House has also raised eyebrows with its spending. The Interior Department has splashed over $98 million to spruce up Washington, D.C. for the celebrations, gilding horse statues and repainting the reflecting pool. The huge triumphal arch that Trump wants to build will cost another $100 million at least. Plus, there are allegations of corruption. Senator Adam Schiff, Democrat of California, launched a probe into whether the White House was running a pay-to-play scheme by giving wealthy Freedom 250 donors access to Trump. Are Americans excited to turn 250? Some are. Major concerts, festivals, and parades are expected to draw big crowds in Boston, New York, Philadelphia, Richmond, Virginia, and Charleston, South Carolina. But Gallup found that while 84% of Americans over 65 plan to celebrate, the number drops to 66% for those ages 40 to 64, and just 54% for those 18 to 39. An NBC News poll found the number of respondents who were extremely proud to be an American is at a record low of 33 to 38%. Told Reuters, Ipsos, that they don't believe the U.S. will be around for its 500th birthday. Some historians blame the apathy on the president. The carnival atmosphere of cage fights on the White House lawn and a concert that everyone seems to be backing out of tells you all you need to know, says historian James Robidault. There's no serious look at the nation or its complicated history. That was this week's briefing entitled America's Contentious Birthday. And from the best columns in the U.S. this week, What Voter Fraud Really Means by Jamel Bowie in the New York Times. Donald Trump actually knows he lost the 2020 election, said Jamel Bowie, so why does he so relentlessly claim elections are rigged? Aides testified under oath that Trump's top officials all told him that Joe Biden had legitimately won. Can you believe I lost to this effing guy? Trump said at one point. But as he faces possible Republican defeat in the 2026 midterms, Trump is pulling out all the stops to prevent what he calls illegal votes, particularly in cities with large black populations such as Atlanta, Detroit, Milwaukee, and Philadelphia. His claim of massive fraud by Democrats is a smokescreen for a more basic claim about who actually should be allowed to vote. Trump believes the wrong people are voting. The only legitimate ballots are cast by white people who support Trump and other Republicans. Everyone else has no business deciding elections or any right to power. If Republicans lose control of either the House or the Senate in November, Trump and his allies will insist the election was stolen, not because there's anything wrong with the system, but because, as they see it, this is their country and theirs alone. That article by Jamel Bowie, What Voter Fraud Really Means, in the New York Times. And next, from the Boston Globe and Freddie DeBoer, most U.S. schools are not failing. It's become a widely accepted truism that U.S. public schools are an international embarrassment, said Freddie DeBoer, but it's simply not true. In the most recent international test of the 15-year-olds in 81 nations, U.S. reading scores ranked higher than those of 68 other school systems, and 14% of U.S. students scored at the very highest level, double the average of other advanced nations. Science scores were also well above the international average, while in math, our worst subject, the U.S. was slightly above the middle of the pack. The reality is that our best students are the envy of the world and continue to dominate international math, physics, and science competitions. The American median student, meanwhile, does just fine.
Unfortunately, it's disadvantaged students in low-income urban neighborhoods who drag down our averages and create the myth that most American schools are failing. Throwing more money at troubled districts hasn't made much difference because at home, these students face conditions that no amount of teaching quality can overcome. These students' struggles are primarily the result of extreme poverty, structural racism, and a lack of parental support, not

social media post. Please pack it in your checked bag. The warning came after numerous confiscations from European converts who were proclaiming their love for the buttermilk-based dressing in social media posts and videos. It's like crack, wrote one traveler. Europe, we need ranch as soon as possible. That was from the sidebar section. It must be true because I read it in the tabloids. And from the international section, in the United Kingdom, teen ban on social media hits adults, by Hugo Rifkin in The Times. The whole experience of being a British person on the Internet is about change, said Hugo Rifkin. To protect kids from bullying and predators, the government plans to block access to social media, live streaming, and gaming sites, including Facebook, Instagram, X, Snapchat, TikTok, and YouTube, for anyone under age 16. It's a popular idea, and I can't fault the motives, but has the government considered that this will affect adults, too? We've already seen how, through the system that came into effect last year to block kids from porn sites, adults seeking titillation began having to verify their age by submitting a selfie using their device's camera. Since lots of people really don't want to do this, British traffic on Pornhub has plummeted by 77%. Now that age verification will apply to social media, too, it's not just 16-year-olds who'll have to verify their identity to go online. It's everybody. It's you. That doesn't make the UK a police state, as Elon Musk so hysterically claims. After all, he runs a website that does literally try to pack everybody in. But we do need to be cautious about how far we go in the name of protecting children. How much more will we curb our own freedom because billionaires elsewhere refuse to curb their products? That was Teen Ban on Social Media Hits Adults Too by Hugo Rifkin in The Times. Next are this week's talking points. U.S. and Israel. Iran deal upsets the alliance. President Trump's Iran deal in progress is Israel's disaster, said Ruth Margolit in The New Yorker. Israeli Prime Minister Benjamin Netanyahu lobbied Trump to launch the Iran war, telling him they could together topple Iran's Islamic regime, wipe out its ballistic missiles, and end its nuclear threat. 4 months later, that war of choices ended with Trump signing a memorandum of understanding with Tehran that not only leaves the hardliners in charge, but also does nothing to address Iran's arsenal of long-range missiles or its stockpile of highly enriched uranium. Perhaps most disturbingly for Israel, said Lazar Berman in The Dispatch, the deal yields to Iran's demand for a ceasefire in Lebanon, shielding its proxy Hezbollah from attack, even as the terrorist group continues to threaten Israel from the north. Rubbing salt in the wound are the gratuitous insults from Trump, who's called Israel a very small partner, and Netanyahu a loose cannon with no effing judgment, while praising the Iranians as strong, smart, and very rational. Vice President J.D. Vance also had some harsh words for Israel, said Aaron Blake on CNN.com. Responding to criticism of the Iran deal from top Israeli lawmakers, he warned the country to tread lightly. He noted the Jewish state's reliance on U.S. weaponry and said that Israeli leaders needed to wake up and smell the reality and defer to Trump, the only head of state in the entire world who's still in their corner. It's a stunning turnaround, said Matt Lewis in the Los Angeles Times. Broad bipartisan support for Israel was for decades a law of physics in the U.S. But Israel's bloody campaign in Gaza following the Hamas atrocities of October 7, 2023, repelled many young Americans. And by aligning himself so closely with Trump to gin up a war against Iran, Netanyahu alienated mainstream Democrats and never-Trump conservatives and infuriated America First populists in the GOP. Today, some 60% of U.S. adults view Israel unfavorably, up from 42% in 2022. Netanyahu is in a bind of his own making, said Yair Rosenberg in The Atlantic. He's built his brand on two promises to Israelis, that he alone could withstand international pressure to compromise on Israeli security, and that he alone could handle Trump. Facing re-election in October, he must now choose whether to defy Trump and save his reputation as a stalwart security hawk, or cave and maintain what's left of their relationship. He's learning the hard way that with Trump, any alliance is a marriage of convenience. As a student of power himself, Netanyahu should have seen this rug pull coming.
That talking point was U.S.-Israel-Iran deal upset

the alliance. And the next talking point is Vance, a convenient scapegoat for Trump. "You almost have to feel sorry for J.D. Vance," said Jim Garrity in the Washington Post. "Almost. President Trump has handed his vice president the unenviable job of selling Americans on his preliminary peace deal with Iran and tasked him with negotiating a final treaty with one of the world's most untrustworthy regimes. Despite his reported skepticism about starting the war, Vance has jumped into the role of ending it, proclaiming that the deal will lead to a new era of Middle East prosperity and success. Does Vance realize he's being set up?" President Trump declared as much last week at the G7 summit, joking he'll take the credit if the deal works out, and if it doesn't, I'm blaming J.D. GOP hawks are already pinning the deal's many giveaways to Tehran on Vance, whom Senator Lindsey Graham called the agreement's architect. "Vice presidents often get toxically thankless jobs," said Joe Petticone in The Bulwark. Kamala Harris's designation as President Joe Biden's border czar was effectively deployed against her in 2024. Being the Iran deal fall guy could similarly sink Vance's presidential aspirations. When Trump joked about passing the buck to Vance, another 2028 GOP contender stood silent and stone-faced at his side, said Michael Wilner in the Los Angeles Times. Secretary of State Marco Rubio has remained effectively mum in public over the deal, which is unusual for the man who's headed the administration's global strategy thus far. But behind closed doors, Rubio has advocated against the deal, citing intelligence that Iran is unlikely to abandon its nuclear ambitions. Rubio and fellow GOP hawks know their real dispute is with the president, said Jonathan Chait in The Atlantic, but they're terrified of angering his cult-like supporters. So instead, they're trying to make Vance own the defeat in Iran, while insulating Rubio, who's said to have favored the conflict for its consequences. "If Vance is a fall guy, he's a willing one," said Nick Cottagio in The Dispatch. As a member of the GOP's Tucker Carlson-style isolationist wing, championing even a flawed agreement to end a hated war may be his way of showing the Tuckerites that he's still one of them. But that could backfire. The schmuckier this deal comes to appear to the average American, the schmuckier Vance will appear. And while Republicans may be willing to back a duh for president, as they thought they did in the past three elections, they won't nominate someone whom they convinced is a sucker. That talking point was Vance, a convenient scapegoat for Trump. The third talking point this week is Pride Night, when baseball players object. "When the San Francisco Giants recently held Pride Night," said Hannah Kaiser in CNN.com, "three of the team's pitchers decided to make a culture war statement. J.T. Brubaker, Landon Roop, and Ryan Walker scribbled the numbers of Bible verses next to the rainbow-colored logo on their themed caps to protest the celebration of the Bay Area's large LGBTQ plus community. The three Christian pitchers could have simply opted not to wear the rainbow cap, as a fourth Giants pitcher chose to do. But instead, they decided to express their religious beliefs about homosexuality. Major League Baseball issued a mild warning that the players had violated a rule against personally modifying on-field attire without prior approval, saying its reminder had absolutely nothing to do with the content of the message. Still, MLB's response sparked outrage on the right. Senator Josh Hawley, Republican of Missouri, accused the league of religious discrimination, and the Justice Department opened a civil rights investigation. "Trump won," chimed in Vice President J.D. Vance. "We don't have to do this anymore." "Tell that to the hypocritical left," said Beckett Adams, National Review. Sports writers and progressives promptly portrayed the pitchers as villains. But it wasn't long ago that another San Francisco athlete, former 49ers quarterback Colin Kaepernick, refused to stand for the national anthem to protest police brutality against black men. His demonstration was far more conspicuous than what the three Giants did. For expressing his views, Kaepernick was celebrated as a civil rights hero. Actually, said Scott Osler in the San Francisco Standard, Kaepernick paid dearly for kneeling during the anthem. He was vilified by conservatives and blackballed from the NFL at age 29, ending his career. That was wrong, just as it would have been wrong to punish these baseball players for their peaceful protest. "As a gay sports writer, I don't object to professional athletes showcasing their homophobia," said Jason Page in MS Now.
It serves as a necessary reminder that the fight for acceptance isn't over. Just look at what's happening around the U.S., said Drew Atkins in USA Today. Polls show that support for LGBTQ plus rights is regressing after nearly two decades of growth. So far this year, nearly 800 anti-trans bills have been filed across 43 states. A 2025 report revealed that 1 in 10 LGBTQ youth attempted suicide. In Donald Trump's America, it's a frightening time to be openly queer. That talking point was Pride Night when baseball players object. And the last talking point today is Newsom, targeted by Trump's DOJ. It could be the worst case yet in President Trump's abuse of prosecutorial power to bully his political rivals, said Kim Wheel in The Bulwark. California Governor Gavin Newsom revealed last week that he and his wife are being investigated by the Department of Justice. The investigations into a Trump foil and possible 2028 Democratic presidential candidate reveal how bad things have gotten, but Newsom is showing Americans how to resist Trump's assault on the rule of law. He put the DOJ on the defensive by announcing its investigations himself and has filed a Freedom of Information request for documents related to two ongoing probes. He's coming after me because I'm considering running for president, Newsom said, adding that he's proud to join Trump's hit list. The governor's claim of political prosecution shows savvy political skills, but it may be misleading, said Nicole Russell in USA Today. According to the Los Angeles Times, federal prosecutors in California launched two investigations a year ago based on whistleblower tips. One investigation focused on Newsom's former chief of staff, Dana Williamson, who recently pleaded guilty to fraud and false statements to the FBI. That case may now be extended beyond her. The other probe apparently is focused on Jennifer Siebel Newsom's finances and taxes. Her nonprofits have drawn public criticism for accepting donations from corporations that lobby her husband for favorable policies. And the governor has solicited $4.3 million in donations for a nonprofit she co-funded. But martyrdom at the hands of a Republican plays well in a Democratic presidential primary. In fact, Newsom seemed almost happy to drop the news, said Kimberly Strassel in the Wall Street Journal. California permits elected officials to solicit donations for nonprofits called behested payments, and Newsom has approached many people and companies, some with businesses before the state, on his wife's behalf. Ethically ugly isn't the same as illegal, but the Newsom shouldn't be allowed to pretend there's nothing to see here. California's first couple is now bracing for months of intense scrutiny, said Melanie Mason and Jeremy White in Politico. Law enforcement is questioning their acquaintances, and Siebel Newsom has become a recurring target in the conservative social media ecosystem, which villainizes her as a woke elitist. Fairly or not, the DOJ's investigations have opened a new front in the governor's battle with the White House. That last talking point this week is Newsom, targeted by Trump's DOJ. And in this week's poll watch, Barack Obama remains the most popular living ex-president. 57% of adults have favorable opinions of him, including 96% of Democrats, 56% of independents, and 19% of Republicans. 34% of adults view President Trump favorably, while 30% have a favorable view of Joe Biden. That was Poll Watch this week. Next is the health and science section. A win against hantavirus. 2 months after passengers on board the cruise ship MV Hondius started to fall ill with a highly contagious form of the deadly hantavirus disease, the outbreak has been contained, a public health win that could easily have gone the other way. The danger was real, reports The Guardian. The Andes strain, one of the few forms of hantavirus that spreads from person to person, kills close to 30% of those it infects, with no approved treatment or vaccine to fall back on. On the Hondius, 3 passengers died of the disease. Because the virus can incubate for 6 to 8 weeks, long enough for the ship's 147 passengers and crew, hailing from 23 nations, to fly home, mingle in cities, and seed new infections, there were fears that the outbreak on the vessel could go global. That the worst didn't happen came down to fast coordinated work. Spain let the ship dock near Tenerife and managed the disembarkation.
The World Health Organization handed all 23 countries a shared playbook for isolation, monitoring, and contact tracing. The final count was just 13 cases, all of them Honduras passengers. Real success in public health, said Debbie Srihara, a global health expert at the University of Edinburgh, is often the things we don't see, the headlines we don't read, the diseases that don't develop. Next, a Venus flytrap's snappy secret. How does a plant with no muscles and no nerves slam its jaw-like leaves shut in a fraction of a second? After confounding scientists for more than a century, the Venus flytrap is finally revealing its secrets, reports Smithsonian. When an insect brushed the trigger hairs inside one of the plant's hinged leaves, the trap snaps closed on the bug, which is then digested. Researchers have long speculated that the snap may be powered by water rushing into the cells on the leaf's outer surface, causing them to swell shut. But tests showed that water moves far too slowly, taking 30 to 150 seconds to power such a rapid closure. Instead, the team learned that the trap's rigid outer cell walls abruptly soften by 30% to 40% when triggered, releasing tension stored in the leaf that sits primed like a stretched spring. Scientists believe such cell wall trickery could one day inspire soft, shape-shifting robots. Co-author Yoel Fortier in France's National Center for Scientific Research says the finding shows how much there is to uncover in the natural world. One of the most iconic plants in the world can still surprise us. That about the Venus flytrap. Next, to the left, to the left. Set people loose to wander wherever they like with no destination in mind, and most of them will quietly drift countered clockwise, and scientists have no idea why. The strange tick first surfaced when researchers at Spain University's University of Navarro were studying how to keep pedestrians spaced apart during the pandemic. In 32 of 33 experiments, walkers showed a clear leftward counterclockwise lean, a pattern that held up when Japanese researchers repeated the work. Younger people tilted most strongly to the left. The team has ruled out the obvious suspects. Covering one eye didn't change the lean, so it isn't about vision. Right and left-handers behaved alike, and Earth's magnetic field appears blameless. Even virtual reality versions of the experiment fail to reveal a cause. The bias may explain why runners circle tracks counterclockwise and why speed skaters favor leaning left. At this point, we're honestly running low on hypotheses, lead author Inaki Echevarria-Huerte tells The Telegraph of the UK. So much so that colleagues have been joking it might have to do with the Coriolis force and the Earth's rotation. That was the health and science section, and now to the travel section, New Jersey's New Springsteen Museum. There's always been a Church of Bruce, said Inga Safran in the Philadelphia Inquirer. Now it has its own building. Opened in early June with a star-studded concert, the Bruce Springsteen Center for American Music in Long Branch, New Jersey, is the rock legend's gift to fans, historians, and anyone interested in the arc of American popular music. Part museum, part archive, part concert venue, it places the boss on a continuum, one that starts with the indigenous drumming rituals and stretches into the hip-hop era. The center, sheathed in rusted steel panels, sits on the campus of Monmouth University, blocks from where Springsteen wrote Born to Run. From its boardwalk-style entrance ramp to its denim-covered theater seats, every detail is keyed to some piece of his well-known biography. For fans who've made pilgrimages to Springsteen concerts and obsessed over his lyrics, the center promises to serve as a gigantic scrapbook. And while some archives cater only to scholars, this one allows even ordinary fans to request, say, the draft lyrics for a favorite Springsteen song. And from the obituary section, the seeker who introduced Westerners to Buddhism, Robert Thurman. Robert Thurman's life was transformed by changing a flat tire. It was 1961, and he was a Harvard undergrad, and as he wrestled with the tire iron, it slipped and mangled his left eye. Shaken by the sudden confrontation with his mortality, he dropped out of school to wander through Asia. In India, he taught English to exiled Tibetan lamas and instantly knew that, as he later said, they had what I wanted.
By age 24, he'd become the first Westerner ordained by the Dalai Lama as a Tibetan Buddhist monk, and he went on to become the West's top scholar on the faith, helping to introduce it to a generation of Americans, a charismatic force whose five children included actress Uma Thurman. He wrote and translated more than 20 books and gave hundreds of lectures and media appearances. "The monks forever changed my life," he wrote in 1998. "My desire is to share some of the profound hope for our future that they have shared with me." Thurman grew up in Manhattan, the son of a journalist and an actress who hosted regular salons, said the New York Times. Attending boarding school at Exeter, he was expelled weeks before graduation because he'd left to try to join Fidel Castro's revolution in Cuba. Then came Harvard and his quest through Asia, where he learned Tibetan in a matter of months. Meeting the Dalai Lama was the start of a lifelong friendship, said the Tibetan Review. Thurman studied Buddhist texts with the spiritual leader. Yet, though ordained, he soon returned his robes, believing he could better promote Buddhism in the West as a scholar and a teacher. He returned to Harvard for a Ph.D., and then he taught religion at Amherst before moving to Columbia University. There, he was widely credited with helping establish Buddhist studies as a serious academic discipline, said Chronogram. In 1987, he co-founded New York City's Tibet House. As its president, he helped bring the Tibetan cause into mainstream American cultural life. In later years, he moved to Woodstock, New York, where he and his wife operated a Buddhist retreat. Equal parts scholar, activist, and showman, he never lost his passion for sharing what he'd learned from the Tibetan Buddhist. "It's our duty to work on being happy," he said in 2020. "Our goal is to be happy, that even if they kill us, we will die happy." That obituary was about Robert Thurman, the seeker who introduced Westerners to Buddhism. Next is the obituary of Alan Greenspan, the Fed chair who fueled the boom times. For nearly 20 years, Alan Greenspan held unmatched power over the U.S. economy, appointed chairman of the Federal Reserve in 1987, and maintaining the role under Republican and Democratic administrations. Greenspan oversaw an era of prosperity that made him an unlikely celebrity. At the height of his power, his name was known by 90% of Americans. Yet his status as the maestro of American monetary policy was complicated by the 2008 financial crisis, which many saw as an overdue reckoning caused by his policies. Greenspan himself expressed ambivalence about his rock star status. "From my earliest days, I'd viewed myself as an expert behind the scenes," he said in 2007. "I've never entirely been comfortable being cast as the person who calls the shots." Born in New York City as the only child of parents who would soon divorce, said the Washington Post, Greenspan was raised by his single mother. Gifted with a prodigious talent for numbers, he chose instead to pursue a career as a musician, attending Juilliard and playing clarinet in a jazz band. During breaks between sets, he didn't drink or smoke with the other band members, but read books about finance, and ultimately he decided to return to New York to study economics, earning a master's degree from New York University. In his 20s, he identified as a libertarian and became an acolyte of the philosopher Ayn Rand, persuaded by her conviction that capitalism was both pragmatic and moral. He worked as an economic analyst for a think tank before launching his own economics consulting firm, and agreed in 1968 to serve as Richard Nixon's coordinator on domestic policy. In subsequent years, Greenspan held numerous influential advisory positions, including chairman of the Council of Economic Advisors under Gerald Ford. In 1977, NYU awarded him a Ph.D. in economics based on his published research and papers on economic theory. In the boom years that followed, he achieved a level of fame and influence rivaled only by U.S. presidents, said the Wall Street Journal. His celebrity wedding to NBC News correspondent Andrea Mitchell was officiated by Justice Ruth Bader Ginsburg. Reappointed by George H.W. Bush, Bill Clinton, and George W. Bush, he maintained the Fed's independence as he continued to promote his laissez-faire principles. The Greenspan famously warned investors against irrational exuberance in 1996, prompting a brief global sell-off. His Wall Street-friendly policies were credited with ushering in an era of American prosperity. He retired from the Fed after five terms in 2006, his economic principles apparently vindicated.
Yet Greenspan's record was also defined by the destructive consequences of forces that emerged on his watch, said the New York Times. His belief that the market could be trusted to govern itself was challenged by the near collapse of the mortgage market in 2008, sparked by predatory lending practices enabled by deregulation. Testifying before a congressional panel, Greenspan admitted he'd made a mistake in assuming that banks and funds would act in the best interest of their shareholders. In the years after his retirement, he remained a fixture on the D.C. cocktail circuit, writing books and giving interviews, defending his legacy. Did we make mistakes? You bet we made mistakes, he said. But I thought our record was fairly good. That was the obituary for Alan Greenspan, the Fed chair who fueled the boom times. And next is the sidebar section entitled The Bottom Line. Global sales of cottage cheese products grew to more than $2 billion in 2025, an 82% increase from the end of 2022, according to Circana, a market research firm. Driven largely by TikTok wellness influencers touting the benefits of protein-maxing cottage cheese's popularity, it hasn't been this high since the 1970s, when the average American ate about 5 pounds of it a year. The average cost of a pound of lean ground beef, $8.62, now exceeds the federal minimum wage, $7.25. When that wage was set in 2009, a pound of ground beef cost around $2.20 per pound, meaning 1 hour of work could purchase more than 3 pounds of meat, enough to make a dinner or two for a family of four. A flu outbreak at Lackland Air Force Base in Texas has sickened more than 200 airmen and trainees 2 months after Defense Secretary Pete Hegseth ended what he said was an absurd annual vaccine requirement for troops. Since Hegseth's vaccine policy took effect, only 40% of Air Force trainees have opted to get a flu shot.

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3: 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Hey, oh, Deb, come on in. 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
4: The who test guys?
3: Didn't you see the paper Sunday? The Surgeon General issued another warning.
4: Oh, like the cigarette warning?
3: Exactly. Only now they're saying radon causes lung cancer. 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
4: You're kidding me, right? 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
4: But I don't smell any radon in my house.
3: No, nobody can smell radon. 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
4: Oh, great.
3: No, hey, it's no big deal. 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
4: So how did you find them?
3: First, you go to the EPA website.
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6: Mommy, I'll get it.
3: Oh, I'll be right there.
4: Me too.

This is Paul, and I'll be reading an article from the National Geographic Magazine of July 2026, entitled, The Secrets That Mummies Keep. A one-of-a-kind research institute is transforming our understanding of how our ancient ancestors lived, by Nicola Twilley. As head of the world's only institute for mummy studies, German microbiologist Frank Mexner has sampled a lot of ancient soft tissue. There were the thin, jerky-like strips of internal organs found stored in terracotta jars in a secret crypt beneath the main altar of the Medici family's chapels in Florence, Italy. Those were discovered to contain evidence of malarial infection in a preserved blood vessel. In Switzerland, the mercury-laden mummified wife of a pastor turned out to be distantly related to former British Prime Minister Boris Johnson. Her stomach yielded the historic genome of the bug that's still responsible for most gastric cancers and ulcers today. A Bolivian child mummy from around 700 years ago was so well preserved that her braided hair, pulled into pigtails, was soft to the touch. And of course, there were dozens of ancient Egyptians, not to mention Otzi, the fabulously well-preserved Copper Age Iceman found on the border between Austria and Italy. Still, it came as something of a surprise last fall to find Mexner deep in the world's oldest operating salt mine in Hallstatt, Austria, with Daniel Brodner, who works for the Natural History Museum Vienna. He had descended into a freshly excavated section. Looped along the narrow tunnel wall, a plastic hose carrying fresh air from the surface rustled gently. Their headlamps illuminated the salt-laden rock, pressing in from all sides, transforming it into glittering pink-gray crystals. Then they found what they were looking for, an ancient human turd, embedded in the salt at about waist height. Many of Maxner's most exciting findings have come from sampling the contents of his mummy subjects' stomachs and guts. But researchers have found that same richness of human, plant, animal, microbial, and viral DNA once the material exits the body. Quote, this is quite loaded, end quote, said Mexner, who dressed in a white Tibet jumpsuit resembling an astronaut. He knelt next to Brodner to consider the sample from all angles. It had been laid down by an Iron Age miner more than 2,000 years ago, sometime between 570 and 552 B.C., yet it seemed disturbingly fresh, down to the brawny-like texture and faint, but distinctive, aroma. Over the course of the next half hour, wielding tools that ranged from a pneumatic chisel to a paintbrush and tweezers, Brodner gradually extracted a sizable chunk of this priceless prehistoric poop. The atmosphere was tense. The pair froze each time a piece of the surrounding salt was dislodged. But thrilling, especially once Mohammed Sabri Sahan, a colleague of Maxner's at the Institute for Mummy Studies, exposed the interior of the excrement inside a portable UV-sterilized box, designed to reduce any chance of modern contamination. Deep inside the fibrous brown mass, shielded from the world for thousands of years, were hairs, two superfine and light, and two more that were thicker and darker. Quote, we'll see if we can get some DNA from the hairs, end quote, Sahan said, popping each one into its own airtight vial. The next night, back at the Institute's headquarters in the Italian city of Bolzano, Sahan stayed up late, plating the most promising samples on petri dishes filled with nutrient-rich jelly. When we returned the next morning, it appeared these millennia-old microbes had awoken from their extended hibernation and begun to reproduce. Quote, I was expecting one or two species, but we see a lot of stuff, even bacteria with spores, end quote, he said. Later, Mexner speculated that this could be a world first,
pending replication and review, it seemed as though Sarhan had successfully cultivated at least one living microbe from an ancient human's gut. Quote, "So if this was true, then this will be a really big story," end quote, says Maxner. The discovery could offer a time machine of sorts, a way of glimpsing the ancient human microbiome in all its ancestral glory before it was decimated by the ravages of today's ultra-processed diets. The potential for scientific discoveries that led Maxner deep into the bowels of an Austrian mountainside emerged only recently, thanks to a combination of technological breakthroughs that have revolutionized the tiny world of mummy studies, and the growing medical understanding that the contents of our guts can reveal more about us than pretty much any other part of our anatomy. For most of human history, mummies have been thought to be fascinating, spooky, and scientifically irrelevant. Skeletons were, and still are, where all the good DNA is for studying population migration and human evolution. Researchers generally favored hard evidence, bones and teeth, over softer remains, no matter how well preserved. But the past decade has seen a paradigm shift in our ability to detect and analyze all kinds of organic traces from much squishier parts of the body. The so-called, quote, omics, end quote, revolution. Next-generation genetic sequencing combined with the computational power necessary to make sense of the resulting big data sets has already transformed human health research. Now it's giving archaeologists the tools to go beyond simply figuring out the age, sex, and ancestry of an ancient human to instead painting a holistic picture of his or her lifestyle, diet, and health, to get much closer to what it was actually like to be that person. The Institute for Mummy Studies has, since founding in 2007, become known as a leader in the field of extracting and decoding information from ancient remains, including still legible DNA for all kinds of human parasites, diseases, and microbes. This success has opened what Maxner calls, quote, a new window back in time, end quote. And, as it turns out, just like the preserved soft tissues of mummies, preserved soft feces are full of ancient biomolecules. Unfortunately, like mummies themselves, well-preserved ancient feces are rare. Under normal conditions, excrement decomposes even faster than human bodies. And in the rare cases it does survive, it has either hardened into a fossil known as a coprolite, or is jumbled together in an ancient latrine, loosened from its ties to a specific individual and date. Forget pottery and pyramids. Today, a well-preserved ancient turd is a treasure. That's why, safe in their individual salty tombs, the dozens of Hallstatt paleofeces, along with the mine's ancient wooden infrastructure, datable down to the year, represent the archaeological equivalent of winning a lottery ticket. Like most of his colleagues in the sparsely populated field of mummy studies, Maxner became an expert on organic human remains somewhat by accident. Careful, soft-voiced, and with a penchant for Hawaiian shirts, he was finishing his Ph.D. in microbial ecology in Vienna when he saw a job listing. The description was intriguing. The Institute for Mummy Studies was looking for someone to set up a laboratory purely for the analysis of ancient DNA. But Maxner was skeptical such a thing even existed. Quote, "It took me some time to believe that there are still biomolecules actually present in these ancient artifacts," end quote, he admitted. In the early 1980s, when Michael Crichton took the idea for Jurassic Park from an entomologist studying extinct DNA at the University of California, Berkeley, the proposition that the chemically unstable double helix could survive for thousands, let alone millions of years, was pure speculation. Then, in the 1990s,
Following the invention of a process that allows specific genetic sequences to be extracted from vanishingly tiny traces of DNA and amplified until they are identifiable, researchers claim to find ancient genes in a 120 million-year-old weevil preserved in amber, in a 16 million-year-old fossilized magnolia leaf, and more. Quote, "It appeared we were on a fast track to a new dawn in paleobiology," end quote, writes biochemist Dale Greenwalt, a researcher at the Smithsonian National Museum of Natural History, and author of a recent book that chronicles the study of ancient biomolecules. Unfortunately, many of these early claims turned out to be false. The DNA that had been multiplied came from tiny fragments of modern contamination rather than the ancient past. The next 20 years saw, quote, "a long controversy about whether ancient DNA was authentic," end quote, said Albert Zink, a National Geographic explorer and former Institute for Mummy Studies director. Sometimes it clearly wasn't, but he and other mummy experts believe that sometimes DNA that has many thousands of years, that was many thousands of years old, really could be found in ancient remains. This heated debate was only put to bed in 2011 with the publication of a paper that found DNA in a mummified crocodile. Quote, "It sounds funny, but it was really a game changer," end quote, Zink told me. Quote, "It was clear that it cannot be contamination because there were no crocodiles in the lab," end quote. Next generation sequencing, which began making its way into laboratories in the 2000s, avoids the bias inherent in earlier methods. It reads all the DNA, rather than targeting particular snippets for amplification. Rigorous anti-contamination protocols conducted in special labs with equipment used only for the analysis of ancient biomolecules also helped restore credibility to the field. Nonetheless, mummies were still suspect. Zink, who first became hooked on mummies by the way of a fascination with ancient Egypt, believes Tutankhamun and his kin might be to blame for the fact that mummies historically have been overlooked by serious researchers. Quote, "I worked a lot in Egypt, and the preservation is not the best," end quote, he told me. Quote, "That's why people said there's no DNA in mummies," end quote. Despite the fact that they're neither the oldest nor the most intact, these carefully bandaged pharaohs are the first association most of us have with the term, quote, mummy, end quote. And indeed, they were the first preserved human remains to be called mummy. Curiously, this was based on a misunderstanding. The Persian word mumiya, or mumia, originally referred to a black tarry substance sourced from a handful of asphalt seeps in the deep sea region and highly regarded as a medical treatment by medieval Arab physicians. A translation mistake led apothecaries in Europe to use the visually similar and more easily available resinous secretions from ancient Egyptian corpses, selling it under the same name, which came to refer to all preserved soft tissue. For centuries, Europeans saw mummies as only ground-up medicine. But after Napoleon's failed invasion of Egypt at the turn of the 19th century, inspired a fashion for all things Egyptian, mummy mania took hold and, quote, unwrapping, end quote, parties where wealthy people unveiled ancient remains more in the spirit of a P.T. Barnum than a scientific inquiry, were the hottest ticket in Europe and North America. The end result was that mummies were widely perceived as, at best, a curiosity, and at worst, once Western museums woke up to the fact that displaying other people's ancestors as some kind of freak show was not a good look, an embarrassment. When journalist Heather Pringle attended the Third World Congress on Mummy Studies in 1998, she reported that, quote,
Nearly everyone was gainfully employed doing something other than studying mummies, end quote. Despite the perennial hold these eerily immortal bodies exert on the popular imagination, she discovered, quote, there are a few salaried jobs and very few full-time mummy experts, end quote. Arthur Ofdehyde, a Minnesotan pathologist who is often regarded as the father of modern mummy research. He co-founded the World Congress on Mummy Studies and authored the field's definitive guide, The Scientific Studies of Mummies, in 2003, complained in the book's preface that it was, quote, still an orphan discipline, end quote. Into this void stepped the Institute for Mummy Studies. It was launched nearly two decades ago as part of URAC, a private research center established to study issues of interest to South Tyrol. Ötzi, the Iceman, was originally found on a glacier ridge above the Tyrolean Schnastel Valley, and after undergoing years of examination at Innsbruck University in Austria, he was finally repatriated to the South Tyrolean provincial capital in Bolzano. URAC's leadership determined that Ötzi merited an entirely new research division. Quote, the Institute for Ötzi was the first name, end quote, said Zink. Quote, I convinced the director and the president that we should rename it because my idea was to study all kinds of mummies, end quote. Zink and his team have indeed studied all kinds of mummies ever since. Still, it was Ötzi that finally convinced Maxner that mummies were his future, especially after researchers rediscovered the Iceman's long-lost stomach. Based on initial investigation, scientists thought the 5,300-year-old Iceman's stomach had decomposed. But in 2009, the year Maxner joined the Institute, a radiologist discovered it was not only intact, but full, and had simply migrated upward during the process of mummification. In 2010, in a sampling campaign partially supported by the National Geographic Society, Ötzi was defrosted long enough to retrieve some of the stomach and intestinal tissues and contents, and Maxner began his analysis. Quote, when I identified ibex in the Iceman's stomach content, that was the biggest surprise. That told me, okay, this cannot be contamination, end quote, Maxner said. Quote, it was a very special moment, for sure, looking at these samples and realizing what we can do. Some of the oldest mummies in the world can be found in South America, where the Chincora people of what now is northern Chile began preserving their dead almost three millennia before Egyptian embalmers developed the process that eventually gave preserved ancient soft tissues their name. Yet most present-day South Americans don't know that many of their ancestors were mummified, thanks largely to the Catholic zeal of the invading Spanish, who thoroughly extirpated what they saw as a heathen practice. Bolivian biochemist Guido Valverde was an undergraduate studying hematology in La Paz when he stumbled across a book from the 1960s describing techniques used to determine the blood types of mummies stored at the National Museum of Archaeology of Bolivia. When he asked the museum staff about the mummies, they had no idea how many they had in the collection or even where they were. Quote, no one had access to these individuals, end quote, said Valverde. Quote, they were just left behind in the storage room at the museum, end quote. This is surprisingly common fate. Tulane University in New Orleans once rediscovered two Egyptian mummies under the bleachers of its old stadium, from where they had inadvertently attended three early Super Bowl games. Quote, it took the museum two or three years of cleaning, recovery, and recataloging the individuals to at least have a preliminary understanding of what they had, end quote, Valverde said. Quote, they ended up with 50 mummies and more than 500 human skulls,
is the largest collection of human remains in Bolivia, end quote. His interest thoroughly piqued, Valverde wanted to use this biochemical training to unlock these mummies' secrets. But there was an issue. Quote, it's very difficult to develop these projects in my country because there are no laboratories with these kinds of standards, end quote, he explained. In 2017, Valverde reached out to Maxner. Having established themselves with the success of their multi-year analysis of OTSI, Maxner and his colleagues have become go-to experts for anyone with mummies they want to learn more about. After analyzing a preliminary sample, Maxner confirmed that the DNA in the Bolivian mummies was sufficiently preserved to study. Then he suggested expanding the project's ambition by including colleagues from the Institute of Mummy Studies, who work on facial reconstruction and conservation, as well as the Horus Mummy Research Team, an international group co-led by American cardiologists Gregory Thomas and Randall Thompson, that began studying atherosclerosis in ancient remains in 2009. They have yet to find a single culture that did not suffer from hardened arteries. Finally, with all the necessary permits in place, the entire team descended on La Paz to spend 2 weeks working with the mummies, carrying out CT scans and taking more than 400 samples for molecular analysis. Among their most intriguing early findings was the DNA of Streptococcus pyrone genes. Quote, it's one of the most impressive bacteria. It can give you a cold or it can eat your flesh, end quote, Valverde told me. This is the first time the pathogen has ever been found in an ancient individual in the region. No one even knew it was present in the pre-Columbian Americas, and it seems to be a more ancestral strain than the version that circulates today, which means it could help explain the evolution of this exclusively human-associated bacteria. What's more, the sample also contained genetic material from ancient viruses that attack this bacteria. Maxner told me that biomedical researchers think these could hold the key to developing a treatment that is effective against a broad spectrum of streptococci, including the ones that are responsible for millions of cases of pneumonia, meningitis, and inflammatory heart disease every year. Meanwhile, though it was not part of their original plan, Maxner and Valverde discovered that some of the ancient Bolivians had existing openings in their abdominal cavities through which the scientists could extract feces without causing any additional damage. Quote, it turns out these are the most precious samples, end quote, said Valverde. The full analysis, which Valverde expects will shed new light on the otherwise virtually unknown pre-Columbian gut microbiome, is still underway. The preliminary findings are groundbreaking, but for Maxner, they're also frustrating. Quote, even though mummies are beautiful, and I like them a lot, they have a limitation, end quote, he told me. The thing that makes them so special, their exceptional, even unique preservation, contains their relevance. Quote, it's only one, it's an example, it's a case study, end quote, Maxner said, quoting typical responses to mummy research. Quote, those are our most hated words, end quote. Modern scientific studies pin the validity of their insights on replication, statistical significance, and representative sampling. The discovery of DNA in a single mummy can never conclusively make the case that ancient South Americans regularly ate quinoa or suffered from strep, which is why Maxner was so excited when he heard the salt mine in Austria contained dozens, maybe even hundreds, of perfectly preserved paleo feces. The town of Hallstatt, set on a deep blue lake surrounded by alpine peaks, is so breathtakingly picturesque that in 2012, Chinese developers constructed a near replica
as a luxury community in Guangdong Province. Selfie-stick-wielding tourists overflow the original, but most of them remain unaware of the real reason for the town's existence, a salt deposit that has been mined for 7,000 years, creating a site so important within archaeological circles that has been given its name to the entire proto-Celtic Hallstatt culture of late Bronze Age to early Iron Age Europe. Quote, for prehistoric societies and all the thousands of years before that, we need to remember that salt is vital, end quote, said Daniel Bradner from the National Historic Museum, Vienna. Quote, without salt, you can't survive, end quote. Not only do we need to consume about a quarter of a teaspoon a day to prevent metabolic malfunction and death, but without refrigeration, salt was essential for food preservation. During the late Bronze Age and for much of the Iron Age, Hallstatt was the main supplier of salt for Central and Eastern Europe. The mine is still operational today. Every year, Salonen Austria AG extracts 400 Olympic swimming pools worth of brine from the subterranean deposit to produce 320,000 tons of salt. Bradner led us into the mine via a tunnel dug in the 1700s. We walked single file, stepping on the ties of a narrow gauge railway that miners used to transport their gear. The smooth, whitewashed walls at the entrance soon gave way to dark, roughly chiseled rock, streaked with veins of the pink-gray salt. The air was cool and humid, with the sound of water slowly dripping in the background. The prehistoric sites inside the mountain have all been discovered by accident, when early modern miners stumbled upon what came to be known as Heidengebirge, a German term used to refer to heathen areas. Researchers can't just probe the mountain for empty voids because they've been filled up, either slowly by salt creep, under pressure rock salt flows like a liquid, closing up tunnels at a rate of about a half an inch a year, or quickly, during landslides that still threaten the area. One of those cave-ins, in 660 BC, resulted in Hallstatt's only recorded human mummy, an Iron Age miner trapped underground. The so-called, quote, man in the salt, end quote, was found in 1734, with his leather shoes and some clothing intact, according to contemporary descriptions. Quote, unfortunately, it was too early for science, end quote, said Bradner. Quote, they brought him down to the priest and decided to bury him, without noting where. He's never been seen since, though Bradner suspects there may be more mummies concealed in the mountain. Only around 2% of the mine's ancient workings have been excavated. We followed Bradner up, down, and along the tight passages, crouching and slithering our way through a series of twisty, under-illuminated wormholes for 20 minutes, until he came to a stop in a small room, more than 300 feet beneath the earth's surface. Quote, we are standing in the old Bronze Age cavity, end quote, he said. Quote, the catastrophe is all around us, end quote. The landslides were a stroke of luck for future archaeologists, because the mined voids were stuffed full of debris from the surface. Their original dimensions were maintained. By drilling boreholes through the fill at different angles, Bradner has established that the original chamber was vast, at least 4 stories tall and the size of nearly 5 tennis courts laid side by side. All around us lay big limestone boulders, rubble, smashed wooden timbers, and an entire maple tree, dirt still clinging to its web of roots. Nearby, beech trunks were used to precisely date its final year in the sunshine
to 1063 BC. Beneath us was the negative imprint of a staircase, cast like a shadow into the fill. The original, an intact 3,100-year-old wooden structure that is the world's oldest known staircase, was safely stored in a climate-controlled room closer to the mine's entrance. All around us, jutting out from the walls, were spectacular organic remains that looked as though they had been left there yesterday. A fragment from a fur cap, half a pickaxe, and a thick rope made of braided fibers from the inner bark of lime trees, but no feces. This excremental absence was pointed out with typical frankness by Kirsten Kowarik,

whereas in the Iron Age, miners worked in horizontal chambers. Quote, it makes no sense to shit on the floor where you're mining downward, end quote, he said. Quote, but in the Iron Age, they don't care. They just leave it where it fell, end quote. The Hallstatt feces have been studied since the 1930s. An earlier generation of archaeologists dissected them under the microscope to find parasite eggs and botanical remains. But no one had performed a molecular analysis until 2019, when Maxner and his colleagues conducted preliminary tests on three feces from an Iron Age chamber and one from the Bronze Age, just to see whether there were enough intact ancient biomolecules to merit further study. To Maxner's surprise, the DNA was astonishingly undamaged despite its age. From the lining of the gut wall came enough human genetic material to establish that each lump of excrement was an unmixed product of a separate individual, and all four were male. The microbial DNA was even more plentiful, yielding sufficient data to allow Maxner and Sarhan to compare the guts of these miners with present-day indigenous populations, which they resembled much more closely than they did modern Westerners. In particular, the team examined the diversity of a common gut microbe, Prevotella copri, which is associated with plant-based unprocessed diets. All four feces contain the full repertoire of the microbe's complex carbohydrate processing capabilities, whereas Westernized guts typically lack some of that functionality. Quote, this is something we've lost, end quote, said Maxner. Curiously, one of the feces looked different from the others, less fibrous and more finely textured. Radiocarbon analysis revealed it actually dated back only to the 1700s, but despite lacking the seed husks and straw of the older poop, it still looked more like the indigenous microbiome than the Western one. Quote, somewhere after the Baroque period is where it all went wrong, end quote, said Maxner. The feces also contained enough DNA and proteins from food to allow the team to reconstruct the miner's diet. Based on microscopic plant and bone remains, Hallstatt miners have been thought to rely heavily on fava bean, millet, barley, and meat stew similar to a dish named rishak that's still eaten in the region today. Traces of those ingredients were found in the samples, but one of the two Iron Age feces also contained walnut DNA, a luxury product that would have been imported from hundreds of miles away, as well as a telltale signal of the microbes involved in making blue cheese and beer, and what was also the first molecular evidence for their consumption in Iron Age Europe. Sarhan studied these microbes in detail to establish whether they showed signs of being domesticated or wild. In other words, whether the miners were intentionally cultivating microbes to produce particular flavors in their fermented foods. By comparing the penicillin genome in the Iron Age group poop, the mold used to make modern blue cheeses, such as Roquefort, as well as to its wild food spoilage related relatives, along the evolutionary path to being a purely cheese-focused microbe. Similarly, the yeast appeared to be closest to those used to make today's pale ales. Quote, they were actively looking for specific tastes, end quote, concluded Kowarik. Quote, it's evidence of an ancient cuisine, end quote. Lost flavors that, thanks to their microbial traces, we can now not only identify, but perhaps also even taste ourselves one day. These proof-of-concept samples were retrieved pre-COVID. Thanks to the pandemic, combined with the bureaucracy of scientific grant-making, the teams returned to the mine to sample dozens more feces had been significantly delayed. Quote, I've been to the mine three or four times now, and each time I'm like, please, Daniel, give me the sample, end quote, Sarhan said as we unpacked the scientific equipment.

quote, "Now we're actually doing the samples. It's like a dream," end quote. The team members set themselves up in a small chamber carved off the main tunnel. Bradner was equipped with a red clipboard listing the feces and their find sites. Sarhan had a box of coffee-filled chocolates to keep his energy levels high. After a slow start, the group fell into a rhythm. Bradner photographed each specimen. Maxner cleaned and weighed them. Then Maximilian Peniel, an archaeobotanist, surveyed the specimens for visible plant parts, which Sarhan, working in a clean suit and sterile glove box, delicately tweezered out as he exposed the untouched interior of each excrement for the first time in thousands of years to extract his crumb-sized samples. After 3 days, the team had sampled 30 feces. Sarhan was jubilant. "In the entire scientific canon," he told me, "there are fewer than 20 published molecular analyses of paleofeces performed using the latest technology, and about half of them have been done by the team at the Institute for Mummy Studies. Quote, we doubled this, and we plan to do 20 more from the museum storage in Vienna," end quote, he said, slapping his hands on the table for emphasis. "At long last," Maxner told me, "he will have assembled enough evidence to transcend the solo case study limitations inherent in mummy research, enough to be able to make authoritative statements about these ancient salt miners, from their taste preferences to their metabolic health to their parasite and disease burden. The full analysis will take 2 years and involve partners in labs around the globe. But already it seems clear that the insights these feces will provide are intriguing." Kovarik rattled off a long list of questions she hoped might finally receive answers. Did everyone eat dairy? Did what they eat change over the seasons? How much meat did they eat, and from which parts of the animal, and how did they process it? Maybe, she speculated, they'll even solve, quote, the case of the missing fish, end quote. Archaeologists have found no fish bones and no fish-related parasites from the first millennium in Halsat. Yet some of the Iron Age miners were buried with fish hooks. Sarhan, who has a background in plant pathology, was particularly thrilled to find what he thinks is an intact wheat kernel with signs of smut, of fungal disease that can still wipe out harvests. The information contained in both of those genomes could ultimately help farmers today. Bradner estimates that only a couple of dozen people mined the salt works at one time, given that many of the Iron Age samples came from an area mined over the course of just 18 years, it's possible they'll even have more than one sample from the same person, and thus be able to build a biochemical portrait of a single individual's diet and health as that person aged. Quote, a combination of clear dating and still having all this information in the form of biomolecules, this is something unique, end quote, said Maxner, who was so excited and yet so sleep-deprived by the end of the week that he seemed almost delirious. Quote, this is truly a new way to travel back in time, end quote. A couple of days later, we met in the mountains again, this time on the Italian side of the Alps, at Archaeopark Cenestal, near where Ötzi was found. The sky was still bright blue, but the air was cold, and the larch-covered mountainsides glinted gold with the turning of the season. While Kovarik and Bradner excavate artifacts, and Maxner and Sarhan extract biomolecules, the Archaeopark practices another technique for understanding the past, experimental archaeology. Its director, Johanna Niedenklöffler, has frequently collaborated with Maxner and his colleagues to make sense of these findings, while her partner, Stefan Tepner, peeled feathery tissues from a big ridged bracket fungus and then struck two rocks together, again and again,
to light them with a spark. She explained that the purpose of the experimental archaeology is to learn by doing. If we lit a fire, sliced meat and dried it in the same way the Iceman might have done, for example, what else would we realize in the process? And would we end up with the same stomach contents, molecularly speaking? To help make sense of Utzi's last meal, Maxner had asked Niederkofler to dry flint-cut meat in different ways. The results helped guide his ongoing analyses. As we sat around the fire in the honeyed autumn light, bathing in its warmth and smoke while hungrily watching the meat we'd sliced using a flint knife, dry and flatbreads we'd made from the grain, we'd ground up, puff and burnish. Maxner explained why he brought me here. The new tools he and his colleagues have brought to the study of preserved ancient biomolecules, whether in mummies or feces, are enlarging our understanding of the past by leaps and bounds. Quote, but you can't explain these results without all the other tools of archaeology, end quote, he insisted. Quote, you have to combine, end quote. By trying to recreate the cheese that miners at Hallstatt ate, or the beer they drank, he said, we can see more clearly what we do not know and what is still interpretation. We sat, talking and eating, a long way from the lab in Bolzano or even the salt mines at Hallstatt, immersed in an entirely different, more embodied understanding of the past. Quote, this was the world for a long time, end quote, said Niederkofler softly. Mummies, perhaps precisely because they preserve the tender part of humankind, the part that hurts and bleeds, eats and poops, speak to us. Finally, we have the tools to listen. The end. It's Paul, and I will be reading an article from the National Geographic magazine of July 2026 in a section called In the Field. The title, Can These Tiny Insects Stop the Next Wildlife Pandemic? The lowly blowfly is known for feasting on feces and corpses. In Tennessee, one intrepid researcher hopes to use them as a biological warning system for disease. By Jacqueline Detweiler George. In a panoramic Appalachian meadow in Great Smoky Mountains National Park, a pair of scientists hover over a nebula of little black flies. Unlike visitors in town for the early fall elk rut, Charity Owings, a University of Tennessee assistant professor and National Geographic explorer, and her graduate student, Makeli Voss, aren't particularly interested in catching a glimpse of the park's charismatic megafauna. Instead, they've set up a small plastic canister stuffed with putrid chicken livers, fumes wafting off of them like vapors from a cartoon pie. The flies love it. Voss slaps a net over the entomological melee, surprising the insects into flight. And before they can escape, she whips her haul into a figure-eight pattern to force them into the net's bottom. It's an impressive move, balletic even. Quote, who taught you to do that, end quote, Owings quips. Quote, you did, end quote. Owings and Voss study blowflies, a family of insects that gorge and lay their eggs on decaying animal flesh and feces. True crime fans will be familiar with the power of these flies as tools of science. Forensic entomologists log cycles of blowfly egg laying and maggot maturation in a corpse to reveal how much time has passed since a person died.
But Owings and her team are using the insects to solve other types of mysteries, such as, in the case of today's experiment, whether a tapeworm parasite called Echinococcus granulosus is spreading through the Great Smokies elk population. Blowflies carry their stomach clues about the world around them, including DNA from the animals they touch or chemicals those animals have encountered. Owings and her team are using a revolutionary method she co-developed in graduate school to test the fly's stomach contents for DNA from bacteria, viruses, and parasites. Quote, "Our whole goal is to try to make surveillance of pathogens really quick and easy," end quote, Owings says. Instead of spending time and money trying to locate sick animals and test them, the team can gather nearby flies and analyze them in the field. Quote, "That's a game changer," end quote, she says. Some biologists think Echinococcus might have arrived in elk brought down from Canada during a species reintroduction effort, which has since created a local reservoir for the tapeworm. The worry is that the parasite, which can form large cysts in the heart, lungs, and liver, could spread to carriers like coyotes and domestic dogs, and eventually humans. A few hours later, at a motel in North Carolina's rural Maggie Valley, Voss carries the desk from her room over to Owings to construct a makeshift laboratory next to the TV. The scientists cut off the flies' abdomens with scissors and a pair of pointed tweezers, smash them with a few drops of DNA extraction liquid, and place them into a white and orange laptop-sized console called a bento lab before heading out to grab some pizza. The bento lab is a portable DNA analysis machine created by a pair of students at University College London to bring the kind of hard science normally performed in labs out into the field. When Owings read about the device in a paper by a team of scientists who were using it to analyze seawater on a boat, she knew it would be perfect for analyzing fly guts. While Owings and Voss are gone, the bento lab runs the abdomens through cycles of PCR, polymerase chain reactions, and amplifying the DNA pattern associated with Echinococcus until it can be seen as an obvious line on a gel electrophoresis screening tool. It's simple work, if you're a researcher. The long-term goal is to make the on-location analysis even easier by creating something akin to a COVID or pregnancy test that an ecologist or a park ranger without any scientific training could use. The road to such a test could be a long one. Some of her testing tools would require the help of chemists and production designers, not to mention funding. In the morning, preliminary results have come back positive for Echinococcus. After running more tests for confirmation, Owings and her team will alert the Tennessee Wildlife Resource Agency and work jointly on a plan to mitigate the parasite's spread. They can inform public health officials, local veterinarians, and the public of the risk, but it's not feasible to treat infected elk. The next day, Owings and Voss head over to collect more flies near the park's Okunofokti Visitor Center and meet up with their colleague Richard Gernhold, a veterinarian parasitologist who has helped Owings come up with a new application for her research. Quote, "We are only limited by funding in our imagination," end quote, he says of flies' potential as an ecological tool. Already, Owings and her colleagues have used data from the blowflies to track chemicals commonly used in chemical weapons materials, an undertaking supported by the Defense Advanced Research Projects Agency that could eventually be used in conflict zones. Owings can rattle off a list of other possible uses that range from locating missing hikers through their DNA to identifying new animal species. Quote, "There's always a new question," end quote, she says.

0: in the People's Pharmacy Health Headlines. At high doses, nonsteroidal anti-inflammatory drugs like diclofenac, ibuprofen, or naproxen may increase the risk of kidney problems. The study that revealed this used de-identified medical records of more than 750,000 active duty U.S. Army soldiers. Consequently, these were active young and middle-aged adults. During the time of the study, from 2011 through 2014, nearly 18% of these soldiers got a prescription for 1 to 7 doses of an NSAID pain reliever in a month. Another 16% were prescribed more than 7 doses in a month. Fewer than 1% of these people were subsequently diagnosed with acute or chronic kidney disease. Nevertheless, the rate of kidney trouble was about 20% higher among people who had received high-dose NSAIDs than among those who had taken none. The authors described the increased risk as modest but statistically significant.
1: Another class of drugs that can lead to kidney injury is proton pump inhibitors. A data mining initiative of the FDA's Adverse Event Reporting System analyzed kidney-related side effects among 43,000 people who took a drug such as esomeprazole, lansoprazole, or omeprazole. Approximately 8,000 people taking a histamine 2 blocker such as ranitidine or famotidine served as controls, since they take these drugs for similar symptoms. The researchers found that 5.6% of people on PPIs alone had a kidney-related side effect, while only 0.7% of those on H2 blockers did. Chronic kidney disease was 28 times more likely, and acute kidney injury was 4 times more likely among people taking PPIs. While this analysis shows association, not causation, there are previous studies linking PPIs and kidney damage.
0: There's growing concern about a mysterious infectious disease that has been spreading among the wild deer population for decades. Scientists call it CWD, or chronic wasting disease. Hunters refer to this condition as zombie deer disease. It can also affect elk and moose. The CDC reports that this infectious disease has spread to wildlife in 24 states and 2 Canadian provinces. CWD was first detected in Colorado among captive deer in the 1960s and in the wild deer population in the 1980s. It's now affecting deer in the Midwest, Southwest, and some parts of the East Coast. The disease appears to be caused by a prion infection reminiscent of mad cow disease. An infectious disease expert at the University of Minnesota has warned that hunters who eat contaminated deer meat may eventually develop the human equivalent of chronic wasting disease.
1: Shoulder replacement surgery is becoming increasingly common. Now researchers writing in the BMJ say that patients should be warned that the risks are higher than originally thought. The investigators reviewed hospital and mortality records in the UK. When men between 50 and 59 have this type of shoulder surgery, 1 in 4 will need further surgery on that shoulder within 5 years. In addition, older people who underwent this kind of surgical procedure experienced high rates of serious adverse events. 1 in 9 older women and 1 in 5 older men had an infection, major blood clot, heart attack or stroke, or died within 3 months. The authors of the study encouraged their colleagues to counsel patients about the risks as well as the benefits of this kind of surgery.
0: Drug interactions are a serious hazard in hospitals and the community. If patients receive prescriptions for incompatible medications, they can experience severe side effects that may even be life-threatening. Electronic medical records are intended to warn prescribers and pharmacists about potentially dangerous interactions, but many do so indiscriminately. The result is something called alert fatigue. If clinicians receive too many warnings, they may not pay attention to the really important ones. A team at St. Jude Children's Research Hospital reviewed their alert system. They removed unnecessary alerts and provided additional information to the most important ones. After they finished, they tracked clinicians' reactions. Alert overrides dropped by 40%. One important change linked alerts to the patient's laboratory data, making them much more targeted. And that's the health news from the People's Pharmacy this week.
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0: This program is intended for a print-impaired audience and is brought to you by Mind's Eye.
1: Well, hello to everyone listening in online or over the air. My name is Trevor, and I'll be reading articles of politics, opinion, finance, business, science, and art from The Economist from the 27th week of 2026. Cover story. America is anxious and awesomely powerful. Restlessness is what prevents the Republic from sinking into stagnation. From the start, 250 years ago, America's founders believed that their republic would shine out as an example to all humanity. But the republic was also an experiment, and they feared that it could soon collapse into disorder and tyranny. Such has been the dance throughout America's extraordinary history. Slavery and xenophobia, corruption and robber barons, civil war and world war have all jostled the republic even as America rose to become the beacon of the free world. On July 4th, Americans celebrated their semi-quincentennial. All those syllables rebut the founders' gloom. Far from succumbing to tyranny, America saved the world from tyrants three times over. Glorious disorder created a dynamism that has long sustained America as a superpower. Dominance comes with temptations, but the United States has, by and large, held out Republican virtues as the salvation of people everywhere. Yet this birthday comes at another anxious moment in America's history. Virtue is under threat, and talk of decline is in the air. Even as citizens celebrate together, public life is scarred by division. America is demolishing the world order that it created after the defeat of fascism in 1945. The restless republic is opening a new chapter, but does that signal retreat, as some Americans worry, or instead herald a renewal? To understand this moment and to mark the 250th anniversary, The Economist retraced the footsteps of Alexis de Tocqueville, a French aristocrat whose tour of the country in the early 1930s furnished the material for Democracy in America, a trove of enduring insights into the republic. If you listen to our podcast, you will discover that many Americans today echo the founders' fears. They worry that the separation of powers is degenerating into a White House-takes-all world. Congress was meant to be the leading branch of government, but it is gripped by a vicious partisanship in which we are right and they are bad. To pass laws requires give and take, but the parties punish compromise and gerrymandering rewards extreme views. The Supreme Court is adding to the might of the executive. This week, though it struck down one of the president's schemes over birthright citizenship, it also expanded his power by ruling that he can sack officials in federal agencies. A nation of immigrants, the United States, has at its best treated the people flocking to its shores as a source of vitality and a validation of the American dream. China has a dream too, but foreigners are excluded by the unalterable fact that they were not born Chinese. By contrast, people of any race or faith can become American. Their welcome is the promise that what they and their children can accomplish is limited only by their imagination and capacity for hard work. But the American dream has soured. Bits of the MAGA movement want to shut down legal immigration, not just the illegal sort. This year, net migration could be zero. As the share of Americans who call themselves white sinks towards 50%, some on the right want to give a special status to heritage Americans, whose forebears have been in the country for generations. This is an ugly throwback to the racism that Americans rejected as part of the moral and material progress that best defined the Republic's success. Abroad, America is also retreating from its values. As our essay this week describes, Donald Trump is leading a wrecking ball revolution to smash the institutions and alliances that the post-war generation set up to keep the world safe from despotism. He and many Americans on the right and left feel contempt for a global system that they blame, misguidedly in the view of The Economist, for aiding China, punishing America's workers, and sending its young soldiers to spill their blood in far-off countries. Accordingly, America is throwing its weight around like any other country chasing wealth and power. Freedom and democracy for foreigners are off the agenda. Trade used to be a system of mutual benefit. It has become a tool for extracting concessions. Shared values once united America and its allies. Now allies are seen as dependents to be exploited. Many people conclude that America is in decline. That strikes this newspaper as a grave misreading. America's power is immense, and it could be about to grow beyond all recognition. For evidence of the country's unabated dynamism, look outside its dysfunctional politics. America's artificial intelligence companies have rapidly mobilized hundreds of billions of dollars to finance the pursuit of the technological lead. If, as they predict, AI changes everything, then America and its AI stack may become utterly dominant, for a time at least. Some of that is bound to rub off on America's businesses and its formidable armed forces. Its allies, however much they have been antagonized by Mr. Trump, would face a bleak choice between submitting to America or siding with authoritarian China. As America amasses awesome power, the great experiment could go disastrously wrong. Mr. Trump has tainted public life with an ugly cynicism that always sees the worst in everyone. Boosted by AI-enhanced agencies, executive power could become overwhelming. The concentration of wealth and political power could foster a predatory elite. Partisanship, fanned by social media, gerrymandering, and party primaries dominated by zealots, could become further entrenched. Politicians might prove unable to deal with the economic and social upheaval that lies ahead. As domestic politics grows dirtier and nastier, America could also become more predatory abroad. Imagine that its abandonment of the project they promote, liberty, is permanent. Other countries will copy it. Violent, ambitious leaders will feel emboldened to conquer or coerce their neighbors. The world will descend into chaos. However, as the founders would attest, that dark future is not certain, or even likely. The corollary of America's dynamism is its capacity for reinvention. Episodes that set the Republic back, Pearl Harbor, Sputnik, Watergate, spurred it to recover and charge ahead. Roused, Americans set about making sure that next time they would do better and be better. One way or another, change is coming to America, because too much today is unsustainable. The social contract, which is financed by borrowing, is fiscally unsustainable. Mr. Trump's generation is biologically unsustainable. His successor will belong to a new, younger group of Americans. The hope must be that voters will decide that the two parties' sterile mutual contempt has become politically unsustainable, too. As celebratory fireworks light up cities and towns across America, remember that restlessness is precisely what prevents the Republic from sinking into stagnation. All those arguments and fights are a precondition for the creative destruction that precedes the nation's renewal. Naturally, the founders would be worried today, just as they were 250 years ago. Yet their revolutionary insight was to build their great experiment on the wisdom of the people. Time and again, that faith has been richly rewarded. Section 1. How Americans See Their Country's Past, Present, and Future. As America turns 250, our economist YouGov poll reveals an anxious and divided nation. What was America's biggest failure? Will it be around for another 250 years? Who was the greatest president in history? For the final chapter in our America at 250 project, we asked YouGov, the Economist's polling partner, to survey more than 1,500 Americans about their country's past, present, and future. Americans are known for being a patriotic bunch. Lee Greenwood sang in 1984 that he was proud to be an American, or at least I know I'm free. His song has become something of an anthem at Donald Trump's rallies. Yet our poll shows that less than half of respondents are very proud to be an American. Republicans over 45 are the most likely to agree with Mr. Greenwood. 82% say they are very proud, compared with just 19% of Democrats of the same age. If Americans have lost some of their swagger, perhaps it is because they don't think their country is living up to its ideals. The Republic was built on Enlightenment principles such as liberalism, natural rights, and self-government. The Declaration of Independence proclaimed that all men are created equal. The Constitution enshrined freedoms of speech, religion, and assembly. America has never kept all of its promises. Many of the founders, after all, owned slaves. Yet after 250 years, almost 60% of respondents believe the country has strayed from its founding principles, including majorities of both Republicans and Democrats. We asked Americans whether they would rewrite parts of the Constitution. The most popular change, supported by 72% of respondents, would require the government to balance the federal budget each year, although we didn't ask whether respondents would support the tax rises or spending cuts that might entail. The most polarizing issue was birthright citizenship. 59% of Republicans want to repeal it, compared with just 7% of Democrats. Proposals on gun rights and the Electoral College also sharply divided opinion. Unfortunately for Mr. Trump, the least popular constitutional change we tested was allowing presidents to serve more than two terms. How has America failed, and how has it succeeded? About a third of respondents, and 56% of black Americans, said slavery and racial injustice were America's biggest failure, making it the most commonly chosen opinion. For blacks and Hispanics, the second biggest failure was economic inequality. Our poll ran as the country minted its first trillionaire. For whites, it was political polarization. Among achievements, freedom and liberty topped our poll, followed by scientific and technological innovations. That result held across all races. Just 2% of respondents see immigration and tolerance as America's greatest achievement, an ironically low share for a country of immigrants. Americans have never been richer or lived longer. Yet 66% think the country's best days are behind it. When asked to pick the high point of the past century, 39% of respondents selected 1981 to 2000. The country certainly had swagger after the fall of the Berlin Wall in 1989, but nostalgia for this period might have a more prosaic explanation. When one respondent was asked why he picked 1981 to 2000, he replied, "It's just when I grew up." In general, respondents tended to choose the decades in which they came of age. Considering how many Americans are nostalgic, it is unsurprising that 63% also think the country is on the wrong track. YouGov has asked this question since 2009. Previous peaks in pessimism coincided with the Occupy Wall Street protests of 2011, the pandemic and Black Lives Matter protests of 2020, and surging inflation and the overturning of Roe v. Wade in 2022. But for partisans, the biggest factor is who occupies the White House. Republicans and Democrats quickly change their minds about the country's trajectory after winning or losing an election. In the latest poll, 91% of Democrats said the country was on the wrong track, compared with just 25% of Republicans. Our next question concerns America's role in the world. Over the past century, no country has wielded more global influence. America helped defeat Nazi Germany and rebuild Europe, shaped the post-war international order, and spread scientific and technological advances around the world. But it has also bent its principles in the name of security by supporting coups and authoritarian governments and fighting disastrous wars. For most of our respondents, the positive outweighs the negative. 61% said their country has been a force for good in the world, compared with 17% who said it has not. Another 22% said it's complicated. The answer is again divided along partisan lines. Republicans were twice as likely as Democrats to see the country as a force for good. Recent events, not least Mr. Trump's war in Iran, may have colored some respondents' views. We then asked our group of Americans to look into the future. More than two-thirds thought the country would either grow stronger or remain as strong as it is now over the next 50 years. Young Americans were the most optimistic. More than half of those aged 18 to 29 thought the country would grow stronger, while another 34% thought it would maintain its current strength. But optimism faded with respect to longer time horizons. Only 17% of respondents were almost certain that America would live to see its 500th birthday. The final task for our pool of Americans was to, metaphorically, crown their favorite president. We narrowed the options to 20 of the 45 possibilities. Alas, diehard fans of Chester Arthur or Millard Fillmore will feel shortchanged. Americans like presidents who win wars or get assassinated, or both. We ranked them by their favorable ratings minus their unfavorables. Mr. Trump, who's been unsuccessful at the former and narrowly escaped the latter, ranks in the bottom three. He can at least take comfort from beating Joe Biden, who is the worst-regarded president of the lot. Barack Obama is the only 21st-century president to make the top 10. Americans regard Abraham Lincoln, who led the country through the Civil War and played a major role in abolishing slavery, as the greatest president. Yet 5% hold a negative view of him. In today's America, you'll never get everyone to agree on anything. Section 2. Is America becoming a gerontocracy? A new book spots a real problem and offers terrible solutions. Gerontocracy in America by Samuel Moyne. Talk to young people in any rich country and similar complaints pop up. Housing is not affordable at all, says Elijah Edwards, a 20-year-old attending a university in Washington, D.C. Prices are ballooning up, and it seems like nothing ever makes them go down. The young want homes near where the good jobs are. But it is so hard for builders to build that legions of 20-somethings are stuck seething in their parents' basements. Could the culprit be old people? Showing up to any planning commission meeting, and you can clearly see the generational divide, says Joe Gelbach, a YIMBY organizer in Virginia. Silver-haired NIMBYs oppose any new construction that might spoil their view or make parking slightly trickier. The young typically don't show up at all. If you have a public hearing on Tuesday at 4 o'clock, it's a little easier for the retiree to get there than it is for, you know, a 35-year-old working professional who's got a kid at home. America is ruled by the old, argues Samuel Moyne, a Yale professor, in Gerontocracy in America. It is not just that Donald Trump is 80, or that his predecessor left office at 82 and was palpably impaired. Mr. Moyne sees a society that privileges the elderly, blocks the young, and is more set on preservation than on renovation. When it comes to politics, he has a point. American lawmakers grow mightier with seniority, and there is no good mechanism for getting rid of them when they can no longer do their jobs. Kay Granger, a member of Congress from Texas, served despite living in a retirement home and suffering from dementia. Dianne Feinstein, a senator from California who died in office at 90, often failed to understand what was going on around her. In most lines of work, people past a certain age gradually cede responsibilities and give them up entirely when they are incapable of fulfilling them. Not in politics. The role of president pro tempore of the Senate, who is third in line for the American presidency, is traditionally given it to its longest-serving member. Today, that is Senator Chuck Grassley of Iowa, who is 92. Even younger politicians must bow to elderly constituents, who are much likelier to vote than the young. The median age of voters in America is 52. More importantly, the median age of primary voters, who pick the roughly 90% of House members whose seats cannot plausibly be won by the other party, is 65. The more boring an election is, the older the electorate tends to be, notes Mr. Moyne. As a character in Parks and Recreation put it, senior citizens are basically the only people who vote in local elections, so if you want to win, you gotta get the gray vote. Throughout the rich world, politicians tend to favor the interests of the old over the young. From Brazil to France, this makes it fiendishly hard to reform pension systems. In America, any leader who tries is portrayed in attack ads, throwing grandma off a cliff. The old have less of a stake in the future, so they prefer lower taxes to good schools or investments in infrastructure, Mr. Moyne argues. They are often untroubled by soaring public debts, since the burden of repaying them will fall on others. In 2016, Mr. Trump cut short a briefing on how America's fiscal trajectory will eventually lead to a crisis after only 5 minutes, shrugging, "Yeah, but I'll be gone." Mr. Trump has added more to the national debt than any president in history. In foreign policy, polls find that young people think the most important issue is a very long-term one, climate change. Old folks worry about terrorism. America now has a government that treats climate change as a hoax and talks about terrorism a lot, even slapping the label on suspected drug smugglers before sometimes killing them. This looks tough on the televisions that old people watch, but has no discernible effect on the supply of drugs. Young voters are growing disenchanted. A study by Alonso A. Morales of Bocconi University in Milan finds that when political leaders are much older than the population they represent, confidence in democracy itself tends to suffer. So Mr. Moyne is right to lament the disproportionate political sway of the old. He is on dodgier ground when describing their power in the workplace. They dominate corporations, he says, monopolizing opportunity and keeping the young in lower-paying jobs. He calls this Gerontocracy Incorporated. Yet the most striking examples he cites are from an atypical industry, academia. Tenure makes many professors unsackable, so they cling to their comfortable chairs long after they have ceased to perform adequately. Other workplaces are not like this. As employees age and grow less productive, their wages tend to fall. Pay typically peaks in the late 40s and early 50s, when workers are experienced but still vigorous, and then gradually dwindles as they wind down towards retirement. Mr. Moyne favors mandatory retirement ages. That might make sense for judges who wield immense power and are almost impossible to sack, or airline pilots who could endanger lives as they grow less sharp. But it makes no sense for most jobs, where employers should be free to keep staff on for as long as both parties benefit. Mandatory retirement would free up jobs for the young, claims Mr. Moyne, falling for the lump of labor fallacy. It would also reduce inequality, he enthuses, because the old are richer than the young, though this is largely because they have been saving for longer. He is strangely untroubled by the fiscal consequences of forcing people to stop working while they are still able and willing to do so. The only plausible way to keep public pensions solvent, for example, is for retirement ages to rise as life expectancy does. Fiddlesticks, says Mr. Moyne. America can somehow preserve entitlement programs while shortening people's working lives. The Social Security Trust Fund is expected to run dry by 2032. What if old people enjoy working? Well, tough luck. Those who are addicted to their vocations or the drug of importance should receive help reimagining the meanings of their lives. Forced retirement can be made attractive if pensioners are helped to find rewarding hobbies or voluntary work. I'm from the government, and I'm here to teach you pickleball. As well as kicking old people out of the workplace, Mr. Moyne would restrict their voting rights, since they have a smaller stake in the outcome. One idea is to reduce the value of a person's vote after they pass retirement age, so that by the time they are 83, they have only a tenth of a vote. Another is for 18 to 25-year-olds to have two votes each. Why should everyone have an equal vote? Asks Mr. Moyne. Because democratic decency and the Constitution say so, judges would reply. Judges say the darndest things. Maybe it's because they're so old. In short, Mr. Moyne spots a real problem, but offers outlandish solutions. Congress may be a gerontocracy, but the workplace is not. Stopping silver-haired taxpayers from earning is no way to make society fairer. As the debate about AI illustrates, work gives people purpose as well as a paycheck. Forcing them to quit early is a recipe for a miserable old age. Section 3. Teaching AI how people work is fraught with problems. Tacit knowledge is vital to many jobs. Artificial intelligence works best within companies when it knows the context in which it is operating. Some of that context is easy to codify up front, in explicit rules and guidelines. Some of it can be captured by analyzing raw data. Celonis, a German software firm, ingests information from enterprise systems to see how processes like invoices or procurement actually unfold within organizations. But some information is harder to pass on, and none more so than tacit knowledge, the know-how born of experience and intuition. Michael Polanyi, a philosopher, famously distilled tacit knowledge thus, "We can know more than we can tell." How can AI learn about work when even humans cannot articulate why they do things a certain way? One answer is that they don't need to. Tacit knowledge is already embodied in the data that machines are trained on. A corpus of marketing copy for a specific brand, say, encapsulates organizational judgment and expertise that models can soak up. And one of AI's defining characteristics, says Enrique Ide of IESE, a Spanish business school, is its ability to identify patterns in data that humans cannot describe. From facial recognition to chess, AI has proved very handy at mastering activities that it was never explicitly taught. Sometimes, however, the details of a process matter. A brick wall encapsulates bricklayers' tacit knowledge, for example, but staring at loads of them won't tell you how best to build one. Monumental AI, a Dutch startup that uses AI-powered robots to lay bricks, interviewed masons as part of its early research into how to design its machines, but their answers tended to be maddeningly vague. Things like, "That's the way I've always done it." The bricklayers knew more than they could tell. What they could not articulate for themselves, hours of video footage could reveal. Monumental saw, for instance, that masons were vibrating their hands a little bit when they pushed a brick into the mortar. This small movement helps push mortar into the pores of the bricks, creating a stronger adhesive bond, which is why Monumental's robots were then designed to replicate it. An obvious answer, therefore, is to track how people work in ever finer detail. A few functions are already closely monitored. A customer service call center naturally throws off lots of relevant information. Calls are usually recorded as a matter of course, and it is normal for agents' screens to be monitored as well. AI could be let loose on much more data. A survey of American employees by Danielle Lee of the Massachusetts Institute of Technology and her co-authors found that workers believe they are sitting on large amounts of uncodified knowledge about their organizations. But more intensive monitoring of the specific actions of individual workers is also sensitive terrain. Meta's employees have reacted noisily to the firm's Model Capability Initiative, a program to track keystrokes and mouse clicks in order to train AI. Ms. Lee's survey found that workers think they have the ability to withhold a lot of valuable information from nosy employers. They may well choose to do so. In an experiment, the researchers offered to buy survey data from participants. Those who had been shown a video on how data could be used to train AI were less willing to sell. Even the most intrusive monitoring regime would struggle to capture what is going on in people's heads, what they know about clients' preferences or the thought processes behind certain judgments. So another option is to try and tease out experts' knowledge through evaluation processes. On some tasks, it is easy for an AI model to know how it is getting on. A piece of code either runs or it does not. Other tasks are much fuzzier to verify. Judging whether a design is aesthetically appealing, say, or how well a research brief has been carried out. By getting human experts to rate how AI performs on these more subjective criteria, the models can progressively be refined to match their standards. There's nothing wrong with trying to capture tacit knowledge. Organizations have long worried about losing expertise when old hands depart. But using AI to solve the problem raises a number of tricky questions. Who owns uncodified know-how? How much surveillance is acceptable? And as machines learn more and more, how will that affect the way that people acquire, practice, and pass on the expertise that was previously gained through experience? Section 4. The rise of vibe lawyering. AI is emboldening people to represent themselves in court. The results are mixed. When Britain's tax authorities accused Omar Rafiq of deliberately underpaying his restaurant's taxes, he challenged them in court. Alas for Mr. Rafiq, not only did he fail to submit the correct documentation, but his filings were riddled with fake case law generated by an artificial intelligence chatbot. Though the judge noted sympathetically that AI might create a more level playing field for litigants representing themselves, she threw the case out on May 6th. Mr. Rafiq is far from alone in turning to AI rather than to costly lawyers, a trend professionals call vibe lawyering. In England and Wales, the share of civil cases in county courts with lawyers on both sides fell from 51% in 2022, the year ChatGPT was launched, to 42% last year. In American federal civil courts, 17% of people represented themselves in 2025, up from a steady 11% for many years before, according to research by Anand Shah of the Massachusetts Institute of Technology and Joshua Levy of the University of Southern California. They also find that this year 18% of complaints have probably contained AI-generated text. CourtReady, a legal technology platform, reports that Canadian courts have flagged non-existent cases in 79 rulings so far this year, against 7 in all of 2024. Most false citations have been made by people representing themselves. As well as inventing cases, AI chatbots often encourage people to litigate, urge them not to settle, and overstate their chances of winning. Anthony Sendall, a British employment barrister, says chatbots embolden litigants to bring a host of discrimination claims. A grievance that would have been a few sentences is now more like 10 to 12 pages, Mr. Sendall complains. Messrs. Shaw and Levy found that in cases with self-representing litigants in America, the number of documents filed in a case's first 180 days is 158% higher than in the pre-AI era. AI-fueled grievances don't have to end up in court to be a nuisance. Robert Friend, a commercial lawyer in Los Angeles, says that his clients often receive correspondence and documents clearly written by AI from opposing parties acting without lawyers. And relying on AI can prove expensive. On June 2nd, a student was ordered to pay the University of Ottawa

labs should bear responsibility for their models' inventions. In March, Nippon Life, an insurer, sued OpenAI in federal court in Chicago, alleging that ChatGPT had enabled an ex-employee to make what it says is a meritless discrimination claim. Nippon is seeking $10 million in punitive damages. OpenAI insists that ChatGPT is not a lawyer. Used with caution, AI can be beneficial. In London on May 14th, Tamiris Kamal Takidir, a human resources consultant, recovered £7,000, or $9,300, in fees from a hospitality firm after engaging Garfield AI, which calls itself the world's first AI-powered law firm approved by regulators. Garfield's platform did the documentary heavy lifting, but Dominic Lee, a barrister, argued the case in court. For now, human lawyers still have their place. Section 5. Should every baby's DNA be sequenced? The genomic generation is on its way. When Freddie was born in April 2025, he seemed like a healthy baby. But at 4 weeks old, he was diagnosed with retinoblastoma, a rare and aggressive form of eye cancer. He was treated with photoactivated chemotherapy, in which a laser guides cell-destroying medicine to exactly where it is needed. Because Freddie's cancer was caught early, he has greatly improved chance of growing up with normal eyesight. His diagnosis was so quick because of insights from his DNA. Freddie is part of the Generation Study, an English program which plans to sequence the complete genetic code of 100,000 babies. The idea is both to screen them for genetic diseases and to use the collected genomic data to boost medical research in future. Similar trials are underway in America, Australia, and parts of Europe to test whether such screening should be offered for all newborns. Supporters hope to transform the diagnosis and treatment of rare diseases. Critics fret that genomic sequencing may cause needless worry for the parents of healthy babies and require them to hand over some of the most sensitive data about their children that exists. Many countries screen infants for diseases already. Around the world, around 40 million babies are screened each year, with about 40,000 having problems detected and treated. Doctors take a sample of the baby's blood, usually by pricking its heel, and test for proteins and other markers associated with illnesses such as sickle cell anemia or cystic fibrosis. The most comprehensive screens, such as Italy's, look for markers of around 50 different diseases. Looking at DNA rather than blood can increase that number dramatically, as well as spotting problems that are yet to emerge. The Generation Study is screening for around 200 genetic conditions that mostly arise during childhood. In America, the BabySec2 project screened for about 1,000 genes linked to diseases, including some that emerge in adulthood, such as breast or ovarian cancer. But although there are big upsides to genetic screening, there are problems too. One is that genes are not always destiny. The average person carries scores of genetic variants that have been linked to diseases, but because of environmental factors, the influence of other genes or chance, most of those conditions never develop. Geneticists use the term penetrance to describe the proportion of people with a given disease-causing mutation that actually go on to become ill. Penetrance can vary greatly for different conditions, and there are reasons to think many estimates are too high. Many disease-causing mutations are identified by working backwards, studying people who have already become ill and only then analyzing their genomes. That risks inflating the numbers. Take retinoblastoma. Early studies estimated that RB1 mutations had penetrance of more than 90%, but a preprint paper posted in December, which examined several big health databases, found that less than a third of adults with risky RB1 variants have ever had the cancer. I think historically people have equated genetic information with certainty, says Caroline Wright, a geneticist at the University of Exeter, who conducted the study, which is quite outdated now. Testing hundreds of genes with low or middling penetrance could create a large cohort of patients in waiting, many of whom will never become ill. Uncertain diagnoses cause stress for parents, and for children when they are old enough to understand.
In the case of cystic fibrosis, there is a name.

for this sort of diagnostic purgatory. Cystic fibrosis, screen-positive, inconclusive diagnosis, or CFS-PID. Parents of CFS-PID children often question the usefulness of receiving the test results in the first place, says Anneke Lucassen, a geneticist at the University of Oxford. Uncertainty is not the only worry. Some of the interventions that follow the detection of a genetic anomaly can cause harm themselves. In the case of retinoblastoma, finding a worrying mutation triggers regular eye tests, which have few side effects beyond inconvenience. But for conditions such as medullary thyroid cancer caused by mutations in the RET gene, where new research also suggests penetrance is much lower than had been thought, a common follow-up is to surgically remove the thyroid gland. Besides the risks from the surgery itself, that leaves patients dependent on artificial thyroid hormones for the rest of their lives. There are solutions to some of these issues. Results could be given for only genetic variants which give rise to treatable illnesses and which are known to have high penetrance, though that might upset those who would prefer to know everything. Careful communication with parents can also reduce stress and improve their understanding of a test's limitations. Part of the goal for the trials is to explore exactly these sorts of questions. Screening is only half the story. The second goal of most of these programs is to store the genomes attached to a child's medical records and use them in future research. Such databases can be very useful. Data from the 100,000 Genomes Project, a British initiative that collected genomes from patients with rare diseases and their families, allowed a team of researchers at Oxford University to discover genetic variants that cause the neurodevelopmental disorder in children, for example. The data could also be used to predict drug side effects or how patients might respond to different treatments. Over the course of the baby's lifetimes, the sorts of insights that are possible will almost certainly expand enormously. I'm completely confident that our ability to understand the genome will improve, says Ewan Burney, director of the European Bioinformatics Institute. AI is giving us a massive boost to that. On the other hand, a person's genome is among the most personal and sensitive information there is. For some researchers and parents, the idea of storing it indefinitely is a major sticking point. There have been several leaks of genetic or medical information in recent years. In 2023, hackers stole the genetic and personal information of 6.9 million customers of 23andMe, a beleaguered direct-to-consumer genetic testing company. Earlier this year, the health information of around 500,000 people from the UK Biobank, a big repository of health and genetic data, was discovered for sale on Alibaba, a Chinese e-commerce website. The same advances in genetics that enable new treatments are also likely to enable new uses for genetic information outside of medicine. In America, insurers can already use genetic test results when setting premiums. In Australia and Britain, this is mostly banned. Insights from DNA could be used for blackmail, for instance, around questions of paternity. Jan Friedman, a geneticist at the University of British Columbia, worries that many of the proposed screening programs suffer from mission creep, with most requiring parents to sign up to both screening and long-term storage of their child's data for research. You can't take part in one without taking part in the other, says Dr. Lucassen of the University of Oxford, yet they're so different. Screening programs are usually judged on whether the benefits to the patients being screened outweigh the costs of providing it. Medical research, by contrast, is justified by benefits that are uncertain, which lie years in the future and often accrue to other people. Genomic screening programs for newborns are attempting to do both at once, and with patients that are incapable of consenting to boot. The benefits could be enormous, but the ethics look fraught. Section 6. Electronics can now be printed onto living tissues, from cow femurs to replacement hips and even living leaves. It began in the 1980s as a way to quickly produce simple prototype models in plastic. These days, 3D printing, or additive manufacturing to give it its posher name, is used to make kitchen gadgets, jet engine parts, dental implants, and even some buildings.
In a paper published in Science Advances, a team of researchers led by Yonglin Kong and his colleagues at Rice University in Houston, Texas, propose another application. They have come up with a way to print electronic circuits onto delicate materials, including living tissue. The researchers hope that could eventually lead to medical implants that wirelessly monitor the condition of their recipients, high-tech pills, and more. 3D printing circuitry is not a new idea. NanoDimension, based in Massachusetts, for instance, prints electronics into communications equipment and medical sensors. Printers made by Optomic, based in New Mexico, build antennas directly into smartphone cases, as well as printing circuits onto touchscreens and solar panels. The process uses electronic inks that contain tiny particles of conductive material such as copper, silver, or gold. The particles are then fused together to form a conductive pathway, usually by a process known as annealing, which involves either heating the entire product in a furnace or zapping the inks with a laser. But that approach has limits, says Dr. Kong. The heat needed to fuse the particles can damage sensitive materials, including some polymers and living tissue. It is this issue that Dr. Kong and his colleagues now think they have overcome. They have developed a way to anneal electronic inks using microwaves focused into a beam smaller than a human hair. The precision of the beam ensures that only the ink particles heat up, avoiding any damage to the surrounding substances. The researchers produced a special resonator to amplify the microwave energy and a tapered tip to focus the beam into a dot less than 200 millionths of a meter across. The kit is compact enough to be fitted to a desktop 3D printer. By adjusting the power of the beam, it is possible to change the microstructure of the ink. This can be used to create regions of higher or lower conductivity along the circuit, allowing some components, such as resistors, to be created within the wiring. Dr. Kong and his colleagues have plenty of applications in mind. 3D printing has already been used to make biological tissues for transplant, including heart valves and tracheas, without the need for human or animal donors. Adding circuitry could turn such grafts into wireless sensors, allowing them to monitor a patient's progress in real time or even stimulate the activity of the organ they are printed on. As a proof of concept, the researchers have printed a strain gauge onto both a cow's femur and the sorts of polymers used in replacement knees and hips for human patients. Another idea is printing circuits onto ingestible diagnostic devices. Essentially, computerized pills, these are designed to relay information from inside a patient or carefully control the release of drugs. The researchers have even managed to print a humidity sensor onto a living leaf. The natural world, it seems, is the next canvas for additive artists. Section 7. Scientists can now study the event horizons of black holes. They make the universe's most extreme gravitational laboratories. A long time ago, in a galaxy far, far away, somewhere in the general direction of the constellation of Leo, two black holes crashed together and merged. About 1.3 billion years later, on January 14, 2025, a blip appeared in the detectors at the Laser Interferometer Gravitational Wave Observatory, or LIGO, an instrument used in Louisiana and Washington State. The blip marked the arrival of the pulse of gravitational waves, ripples in the fabric of the universe, emitted as the black holes collided. In a paper published in Nature on June 24th, a team led by Xizheng Ma of Perimeter Institute for Theoretical Physics in Ontario report that they have used those waves to glimpse one of nature's strangest phenomena, the event horizons that surround black holes. An event horizon marks the point beyond which gravity so warps spacetime that nothing, not even light, can escape. An object that crosses the horizon is cut off from the rest of the universe, with all possible roads leading to the black hole's center. Event horizons are invisible, although their effects can often be seen when a black hole is swallowing hot, glowing gas. Physicists nevertheless know a great deal about how they work, thanks to Albert Einstein's theory of general relativity. But physics is an empirical science as well as a theoretical one. Dr. Ma thought that gravitational waves
might offer a way to check that Einstein's theory does indeed match reality at the boundary of a black hole. General relativity predicts that as two black holes collide and merge, the properties of the new hole's event horizon should be imprinted on the gravitational waves released. To test this, Dr. Ma teamed up with physicists from LIGO, who are used to interpreting the complex signals that show up in their detectors. Since the wave detected last year is the clearest from the binary merger so far detected, a team focused their attention there. Sure enough, they were able to decipher the part of the signal in question, and it matched their theoretical prediction exactly. The team's new technique provides an unprecedented view of the bizarre environment just outside an event horizon. Here, light loses energy as it attempts to climb out of black hole's immense gravitational field. That makes objects approaching the horizon appear redder and redder to outside observers. As the black hole rotates, it tugs the fabric of space-time around with it, warping distances and the passage of time. The physics of both of these effects are captured in the rumble of the gravitational waves, allowing physicists to probe gravity at its most extreme. Or nearly its most extreme. Hidden behind the event horizon, at the heart of the black hole, is an even stranger region, the singularity. There, the gravitational field is so intense that Einstein's theory starts to give nonsensical results. Most physicists see that as a hint of some new, more fundamental theory remains to be discovered, probably one that combines gravity with quantum mechanics, a feat that has eluded physicists for decades. Event horizons are as close to the universe allows physicists to get to singularities. That makes them very interesting from the point of view of understanding the incompatibility between quantum mechanics and general relativity, says Nicholas Yunus, a physicist at the University of Illinois Urbana-Champaign, who is not involved in the new study. He hopes that whispers of quantum gravitational effects may linger near the event horizon. Now it may be possible to check. Section 8. The Art of Adolescence. Caitlin Talbot, our digital culture correspondent, visits the world's first museum of youth culture. Youth is wasted on the wrong people, bemoans an old man in It's a Wonderful Life, Frank Capra's classic film of 1946. When you are young, you have infinite potential and an often infinite interest in activities like sulking and sleeping. Many look back on their teenage years with mild embarrassment, regret, or envy. Some prefer to forget about them altogether, brushing over the awkward stages between childhood and adulthood. Museums have a tendency to overlook this period, too. There are brilliant institutions dedicated to childhood. The Young V&A in London, for instance, puts everything from dolls to dummies on display. But museums tend to stop curating at age 14 or 15, says Lisa Derwedui of the Museum of Youth Culture, the first in the world to focus explicitly on teenagers and young people. The museum, which surveys a century of adolescent life in Britain, has existed online for some time, but has just opened a physical space in London's Camden neighborhood. Exhibits reveal how youngsters have shaped culture, from flappers in the 1920s to motor scooting mods in the 1960s and all the rockers and ravers thereafter. Teenagers have long been good at popularizing songs, slang, and styles of fashion. The museum uses sound in clever ways. Tracks with music or chatter from different decades play in every space. The aim is not only to reminisce. Jamie Brett, the museum's creative director, also hopes to stop the demonization of young people, showing they are less feckless than forward-thinking. To this end, a group of teens and young adults curated a playful exhibition called Things I Lied to My Parents About. It offers tales of hidden romances and nights out, taking you back to your own teenage fibs. The kids, the museum seems to argue, are all right. Yet keeping up with them is getting harder. Social media bans notwithstanding, much of youth culture plays out online, and trends shift faster than ever. Museums are thinking about how to best to document and preserve social media, notes Mr. Brett. It is hard to tell what's actually going on to be relevant in the future. So far, the museum has tried things like capturing social media pages and recording internet slang. Thanks to these efforts,
teenage kicks and clicks will be remembered for generations to come. Section 9. Is too much sleep as bad as too little? The quest for the optimal amount of shut-eye. 8 hours labor, 8 hours recreation, 8 hours rest, said Robert Owen, a Welsh textile maker in 1817. His aim was a fairer work week, but the idea that sleeping 8 hours a night is best has since become the received wisdom. Is it right? Not getting enough kip can certainly be a problem. A bad night's sleep can lead to a drop in cognitive abilities, increased stress, and general grumpiness the following day. Chronic sleep deprivation is associated with cognitive decline, psychiatric disorders, and even an early death. But too much sleep may also be bad for you. The evidence suggests a U-shaped relationship between health and sleep duration, with both insufficient and excessive slumber being worse than an optimal middle range. In 2015, two big studies tried to work out exactly where that range lies. The first, published in Sleep Health, assessed 575 studies published between 2004 and 2014. For those aged 18 to 64, the recommended amount was between 7 and 9 hours a night, but that fell to just 7 or 8 hours for those over 65. The second, published in Sleep, analyzed 311 studies. It concluded that around 7 hours of shut-eye was the best target, but noted uncertainty about the negative effects of regularly sleeping longer than 9 hours. A more recent study, published in Nature on May 13th, refined these estimates by studying the effects of sleep duration on specific parts of the body. Its authors used the idea of biological clocks, which try to work out whether a person's physiology is in better or worse nick than their chronological age would suggest. The researchers applied the concept to individual organs. Someone with a brain pathology, for example, might have a brain age that is higher than their actual age, explains Junhao Wen, a computational neuroscientist at Columbia University and self-admitted light sleeper who led the study. Someone sporty might have muscles that look younger than their years. Dr. Wen and his team tracked the relationship between sleep duration and 23 different biological clocks across 500,000 adults. Much of the data came from the UK Biobank, a big database. They found the U-shaped pattern across 9 body systems, including the brain, lungs, liver, and skin. Their findings suggest that the optimal amount of sleep is 6.5 to 7.8 hours for women and 6.4 to 7.7 hours for men. Those struggling to get a full night's rest should not despair. Applying population-level results to individual lives is tricky, for one thing. For another, disentangling cause and effect is not easy. Are some organs prematurely aged because their owners sleep too little? Or is some other factor causing both the aging and the lack of sleep? Besides, says Michael Grandner, a psychiatrist at the University of Arizona, duration is just one measure. Quality, regularity, and continuity of sleep matter too. Dr. Gardner's advice is, don't freak out about any particular number unless it's a very unusual number. That looks like sage advice. One irony of sleep is that worrying about it can make things worse. A 2025 survey from the American Academy of Sleep Medicine found that 76% of respondents had lost sleep due to worries about sleep. Dr. Wen advises listening to what your body is telling you and getting enough that you feel refreshed when you wake up. Aim for 6 to 8 hours a night, in other words, but don't toss and turn over the precise number. Well, that's all the time I have for today, but thank you again for tuning in. You've been listening to this week's edition of The Economist. This is Trevor, wishing you a good rest of your day.

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0: Good morning. It's time to read the Des Moines Register for today, Sunday, July 19th, 2026. All material heard on IRIS is intended solely for the use of Iowans with a print disability. 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Now let's take a look at the weather and headlines from today's Des Moines Register. So as far as weather goes, we're in for another couple of hot days. Today's high is 91 with a low of 76. Sunny and very, very warm. Winds are east-southeast, 6 to 12 miles per hour. Mainly clear tonight with wind of around the same, so not a whole lot of air movement out there. On Monday, our high is 98 with a low of 70. Which will make Tuesday's high of 86 feel downright chilly. So our main story on the Des Moines Register, Sunday Register today, is Machine Shed, Crafting Comfort. Homestyle cooking is having a moment, but Mike Whalen has been betting on it since 1978 and is accompanied by a photo of, I assume, Mike Whalen with a mason jar cup and several plates of food. From the Metro in Iowa, our stories are DOT projects continue across central Iowa. Iowa cases of, and I will mispronounce this, cyclosporiasis, not related to U.S. outbreak. Tall Dog Bike Club gets ready for 50th Ragbri. And then a bit to know about what to expect as for day one as Ragbri gets rolling. And we're going to send it on over to Larray for our first story.
1: Thank you. Built on butter, grit, and tradition, the recipe behind Machine Shed's enduring appeal by Susan Stapleton. This is a part of an occasional series that looks at farm-to-table dining in Iowa. And there's a picture with, I see a baked potato in here. On a Sunday morning at the Machine Shed in Urbandale, the air smelled like butter before the door even opened. Servers carried cinnamon rolls through the dining room on wide plates, each pastry the size of a newborn's head and shining beneath a coat of icing. Silver warming urns cradled breakfast tacos and biscuits and gravy while a chef stood by at the omelet station flipping eggs. A server wearing denim overalls and a red gingham button-down shirt hustled past with a new tray of bacon, the edges still sizzling. Somewhere in the kitchen, a mixer hummed like a tractor idling in the yard. A farmer in a seed company cap leaned back in his chair, surveying his breakfast with the solemnity of a man about to bless a harvest. This is the Machine Shed's thesis, served up in scent and steam, the Midwest plated like comfort itself, a landscape you can taste. Nearly 50 years after it opened, out in the middle of nowhere in Davenport, the Machine Shed has become a cultural landmark, an edible constitution of Iowa values, written in butterfat and stubbornness. Its founder, Mike Whalen, still talks about it with a kind of delighted disbelief, usually reserved for first loves or lottery wins. Well, accidentally, like a lot of great things, he said, remembering the beginnings of the Machine Shed along Interstate 80 and Northwest Boulevard in Davenport. His father, a Davenport lawyer, purchased a little roadside building, Yummy's Coffee Shop, that quickly earned a less flattering nickname, Crummy's. When it went broke, the building sat empty for 2 years. Nobody wanted to rent it because, well, it's out in the middle of nowhere. Whalen was 23, had finished law school at Harvard, and was unburdened by fear. I said, Dad, I'll open the restaurant. He took the bar exam on a Monday through Wednesday and opened the Machine Shed on a Friday. All of a sudden, I went from law student to restaurant guy overnight, but I liked it. I liked it a lot. As much as the story began with a busted roadside coffee shop and a fearless law student, Its real foundation lay in what ended up on the plate, a farmer's cuisine. Whalen grew up on the kind of Midwestern cooking that didn't announce itself as cuisine. It just was just dinner till someone decided to recreate it on a grander scale. Whalen sought out Happy Joe Whitty, who opened his first Happy Joe's Pizza and Ice Cream in the village of East Davenport in 1972. Happy Joe said, "He's a farm boy from Minot," Whalen recalled, and he said, "Well, you should do a farm restaurant." I said, "I'd love to do a farm restaurant. My mom was a classic American Midwestern cook from scratch." When the machine shed opened, the average Iowa diner wasn't yet fluent in the language of farm-to-table or heirloom varietals. They were fluent in practicality. So when Whalen served real mashed potatoes, actual potatoes boiled and mashed, people were confused. "There are people that call me over and go, 'What are those bumps in the mashed potatoes?'" he said. He met many customers who had only tasted the potatoes made from box flakes at restaurants. "Well, we make them the old-fashioned way, the way your grandmother did it." The menu, in other words, made a quiet, stubborn case that these so-called basics were a cuisine in their own right. This was the machine shed's central argument, that the Midwest had a legitimate food tradition, and it deserved reverence. "If we do have one classic American cuisine, it is what we serve here. It's never going to go out of style," Whalen said. He measured that tradition through its simplest plates. "This was considered a basic thing," he said, "but it all came down to how good the potatoes really were, how good the gravy was, real gravy, not canned, how the beef was prepared, how good the bread was. Give me a hot beef sandwich and I'll tell you how well a place cooks." Some of this was just traditional comfort food, added Kim Whalen, his wife, who is a major force in the business. But it's amazing how it still hits people. From there, the machine shed's philosophy hardened into something closer to doctrine, the Constitution of the Iowa Farmer. Most restaurants have mission statements. The machine shed has a constitution. "Our constitution was dedicated to the Iowa farmer," Whalen said. "We're not going to use fake whipped cream, even though it could save $1.10 a pie." This philosophy guides all five locations by ensuring the restaurants act as a true gathering places for hardworking families and farm communities. Even as the brand expanded to Urbandale, followed by Rockford, Illinois, Appleton, Wisconsin, and Pewaukee, Wisconsin, outside Milwaukee. Customers can find the dedication built into the restaurant's daily operations. Bakers arrive before sunrise, and apples are hand-peeled. Meats are hand-cut, and every soup is made fresh daily. The stance resonated almost immediately with the people whose products he was serving. One day, a group of dairy producers walked in. "Real butter, real half and half," they asked approvingly. "We're bringing our next meeting here." The walls as a second menu. If the plates told one story about Iowa, the walls told another. When the machine shed opened, Whalen leaned hard into the machine part of the name, hanging cream separators, plows, and other tools that farm kids recognized at a glance. For a while, nearly everyone who walked in had some tie to a farm. Women would point at the cream separator by the door and groan, "Oh, I hated that thing." But as the years passed, the reaction changed. One young woman walked in, eyed the same piece of equipment, and asked if it was a washing machine. To a new generation, the tools just looked like old stuff. So Whalen shifted the decor from implements to people. He began filling TV screens with photographic slideshows of family farms from around Iowa, weathered barns, tidy farmhouses, cattle moving through fields, a visual reminder that real families still raise the food on the plates. In a world where many diners only saw agriculture through a car window at planting or harvest time, the photos worked like a quiet caption. People live like this 24/7. At the center of the Urbandale location, which opened in 1991, hung one object that bordered on myth, an original John Deere sign, a coal tar painting of a deer leaping over logs that dominated the main dining room. Whalen bought it only because his designer insisted, and because he finally agreed to let her spend what felt like $12 million instead of $12,000 from his decor budget. Years later, collectors offered him five times what he'd paid, and American Pickers star Mike Wolfe, whose antique archaeology in LeClaire is close to the Davenport restaurant, tried to buy it outright, already knowing exactly where it hung. Whalen kept saying no. The sign had become less a piece of advertising than an altar, a reminder that this was still farm country, no matter how close the interstate roared outside. The soil out back carried the principles of the restaurant's constitution. A garden grows asparagus, strawberries, tomatoes, onions, zucchini, squash, and plenty of herbs. Then I got obsessed with doing a chicken coop, Whalen said, although we can't use the eggs in the restaurant. He was realistic about the limits of farm-to-table sourcing in a regulated food system, but not about the limits of effort. You try to source as much as you can, sweet corn during sweet corn season, asparagus during asparagus season. Pork pride and the Iowa chop. Few things define the machine shed more than its pork, thick, unapologetic, and cooked for flavor. Back when we started, restaurants really didn't have pork on their dinner menu, Whalen said. We did the Iowa chop, the stuffed pork loin, America's cut. The real battle wasn't getting Iowa pork on the menu. It was convincing people to eat it anyway, but gray. There hasn't been a case of trichinosis in commercially raised pork in 50 years, but there were still a lot of women taught by their mothers and grandmothers you had to cook pork well done. And people didn't like it, he said. Whalen believes that too many laws and regulations are created by politicians who lack practical, on-the-ground business experience. The first time diners tasted a properly cooked Iowa chop, Whalen remembered the shock. They're like, I never knew pork could taste like this. For him, pork, not the famous cinnamon roll, was the real test. One of the most copied things we'd ever done was our baked potato soup, Whalen said. But if you really wanted to judge us, you ordered the pork. Give me a hot beef sandwich, a chicken fried steak at lunch, or a breaded pork tenderloin. I'll tell you how well a restaurant executes classic American cuisine. Executive chef Josh Cunningham came on board 10 months ago for a chance to play with the comfort foods he grew up loving. Cunningham thinks about the tenderloin in terms of structure as much as nostalgia. We do kind of a dredge, flour-based breading, he explained. It's light enough that you still taste the pork, but with enough crunch that feels like a treat, not a chore. Whalen judges the breaded pork tenderloin by its breading, and he prefers it light, almost like the batter on cod found in fish and chips. Enough crunch, but not that hard crunch when you feel like you're fighting it, Whalen said. For me, it had to be lighter and fluffier, Kim Whalen said. I just did not like anything that's overbreaded. The same mix of abundance and restraint showed up on the sweet side of the menu, too. If pork is the way he judges a kitchen skill, the baking sheet is how he judges its heart. Cinnamon rolls, apple dumplings, and the science of comfort. Breakfast at the machine shed is a parade of carbohydrates, engineered for emotional stability. The cinnamon rolls have been big since day one. Show me a person who can bake, and bake well, that's a talent. Whalen said. That's science, art and science. Kim Whalen once tried to tally just how many cinnamon rolls and dumplings had passed through the ovens. I wanted to do a campaign about how much we'd sold, she said. We know the numbers from our POS system, but it was exhausting. I finally gave up, but it was a lot. Meanwhile, Whalen watched versions of his massive cinnamon roll popping up on social media, just not from Iowa. All of a sudden, cinnamon rolls are the hot thing in New York, Chicago, L.A. We'd been doing big shed rolls since before anybody was putting them on Instagram. His kitchen is already working on a sourdough version. I told them, you guys, we need to do yesterday while everybody else is just figuring it out today, Whalen said of the latest crave for oversized pastries. The machine shed in Urbandale just introduced a coffee bar between the gift shop at the entrance and the main dining room, filled with giant sugar and chocolate chip cookies, slabs of carrot cake, and morsels for sampling. Just enough to make you think about buying a few for the ride home. We had that very dangerous setup on the new coffee stand, Kim Whalen said. The apple dumpling, now a signature, landed on the menu almost offhand. Whalen wanted something special for the dessert menu. His chef, Mike Tomer, who opened the original machine shed with Whalen, offered his Aunt Grace's recipe. He brings this thing out with ice cream on it. I take three bites and like, that's it, he said. Through it all, his culinary philosophy stayed disarmingly simple. I made food that I wanted to eat. If I like it a lot, it's gonna sell. Running a restaurant the hard way. For all its nostalgia, the machine shed was not an easy restaurant to run. Cooking from scratch is hard, Wayland said. Not cutting corners is hard. It's a pain to do things right. He was blunt about how he sees machine shed's complexity. I could name some fancy pants restaurant much easier than to run this one. This menu at the machine shed was probably the hardest menu I'd ever seen, Wayland said. Maybe the Cheesecake Factory comes close. It was easy to make all this food right on the menu. What was hard was doing it the right way consistently. That commitment helped the restaurant weather everything that came its way. The restaurant had survived brutal winters, road closures, and the existential test of COVID-19. We'd never steered away from that original commitment. He said, you gotta fall in love with it again every once in a while. That kind of stubbornness might have sunk a lesser operation, but at the machine shed, it was balanced by something else. A partner who thought in systems and spreadsheets instead of grill temps and ticket times. How Kim Whalen works in the background. Kim Whalen didn't just join Machine Shed, she married into it. When Mike Whalen hired her as his first accountant in 1979, the partnership that began over ledgers and invoices became both a marriage and the backbone of what would blossom into the sprawling Heart of America group. Kim Whalen brought the discipline and strategic clarity that Mike Whalen, by his own admission, lacked. He could run every station in the restaurant except the books, and she stepped into that gap with quiet authority. Over four decades, she evolved from bookkeeper to CFO to executive vice president and head of design, shaping not only the company's financial architecture, but its visual identity. Where Mike Whalen pushed outward with big ideas, Kim Whalen built the systems, spaces, and aesthetic language that made those ideas real. Together, they turned a single Davenport restaurant into a Midwestern hospitality enterprise. Mike, the storyteller, Kim, the structure that kept the story standing. Why the machine shed matters. A few years ago, culture had finally caught up with what the restaurant and the partnership behind it has been arguing since 1978, that comfort food, regional identity, and road trip Americana were not nostalgia, they were living cuisine. Don't be fooled by the overalls, said Jessica Dunker, president and CEO of the Iowa Restaurant Association. The portions still nod to its farm restaurant roots, but she argues the quality and execution now rival trendier, more urban spots. They've somehow been able to bridge the gap, maintain that large portion, but also it's really good, she said. Across the country, diners gravitated toward a familiar. The National Restaurant Association's 2026 What's Hot Culinary Forecast ranked nostalgia and comfort foods among the top trends shaping menus nationwide, with comfort food landing at number 2 overall. Operators reported rising prices and economic uncertainty were pushing people toward dishes that felt grounding and generous. That had been the machine shed's entire playbook all along. At the same time, road trip culture had become a force again. The machine shed has always been a roadside restaurant. Research for Miles Partnership and Longwoods International showed road trip travel ballooning into a $67 billion segment by 2025, a 28% jump from 2019, and holding strong. The same reports noted that road trips were recession-resistant and increasingly popular with younger travelers and families. That put the machine shed, perched along interstates, built for travelers and rooted in Americana, squarely in the path of a booming travel economy. Machine shed is a counterweight to Des Moines' dining boom. The Des Moines Metro has been in full-tilt restaurant expansion with more than 15 new restaurant openings in a single season and suburbs emerging as dining destinations of their own. Chef-driven tasting menus, natural wine bars, and ambitious new concepts are reshaping the city's culinary identity. Against that backdrop, the machine shed's relevance came from contrast, a place that hadn't chased trends, hadn't rebranded, and hadn't tried to reinvent Midwestern cooking. In a fast-changing dining scene, the machine shed offers continuity. Even the machine shed operators know not every diner in 2026 wants to plow through a platter of pork chops and mashed potatoes. The restaurant has quietly broadened its lighter options over the years. most visibly through its salad bar. A spread of fresh iceberg and mixed greens, coleslaw, cottage cheese, potato salad, chopped vegetables, cheeses, seasonal fruit, and the Whalen family's creamy Parmesan and house ranch dressings. Warm rolls and stewed apples still land on the table, but the salad bar can stand in as a full meal or be added to any entree at a discount. And Whalen is aware of the critiques that trail any legacy restaurant of its size, that it's too touristy, too crowded. Its menu hadn't drifted far from its 1978 roots, and that fidelity now aligns with a broader of national interest in regional American cuisine. The best adult train set. If the broader culture finally lined up with what the machine shed had always been, Whalen himself remained the clearest expression of the place. Whalen talks about restaurants the way some men talked about model trains. My favorite toy growing up was my electric train set, he said. And then I realized at some point, restaurants are the best adult train sets. He laughed at the idea that the machine shed was a chain. You can tell we're not a chain. He thinks the machine shed is more of a brand than a chain with its five locations. All are part of Heart of America, Whalen's hospitality company, which operates hotels and restaurants such as Johnny's Italian Steakhouse, Burger Shed, The Republic on Grand, and Thunder Bay Grill across the Midwest. The dining room is where Whalen seems most at home. On a Wednesday afternoon, a family with a little girl and two boys wandered through the back dining room when Whalen told them to go outside to look at the chickens. He bantered with the family, teasing the little girl as if she were part of his own clan. Kim Whalen later pointed out that he didn't know them. She joked that going out to eat at their own restaurants could be an exercise in patience. When we came to ours, I was sitting by myself half the time because he was out talking to the customers, she said. Every once in a while, I'd like to actually have dinner with my husband. For Whalen, that was simply the cost of loving the work. The restaurant business, he said, is like a sickness. It got in your blood. There's nothing like being 12:20 in the morning on Sunday after a great Saturday night. The food that came out rocked and the people are happy. There's a juice to that. Politics at the back table. At the Urbandale Machine Shed, politics have long shared room with pancakes. The back dining room doubled as a stage for the West Side Conservative Club, which holds its regular breakfast meetings there and over the years hosted a steady stream of Republican presidential hopefuls and Iowa office holders. The tradition dates back to at least 2008. Had included figures such as Senator Chuck Grassley and President Donald Trump, who stopped in for breakfast in January before a rally at the Horizon Events Center, and other candidates, including GOP gubernatorial hopeful Randy Feenstra during his run in the June primaries, used the shed as a campaign backdrop. Whalen himself ran for Congress in 2006 as a Republican in Iowa's 1st District, a race ultimately won by Democrat Bruce Braley with 55% of the vote. Of course, we're delighted to host, and we've hosted a lot of people, Whalen said, naming politicians from both sides of the aisle. They've all been in here, and it's kind of an amenable thing. I can start naming them, but they're virtually Democrats and Republicans. They seem to gravitate to the machine shed. It's a good photo op. That visibility periodically draws criticism from community members who prefer to avoid venues closely tied to partisan activity. Calls for boycotts surface from time to time. Centered on concerns the machine shed's prominence as a political stop made it feel less neutral as a dining space. Whalen continues to host the club's longstanding breakfasts and maintains that its doors and its coffee pots stay open to anyone who wants a plate of eggs and a seat at the table. You know, when you have somebody like President Trump, you get a lot of the haters saying really nasty things about you on social media. It is hurtful because, you know, I don't care who the president is. I would have been delighted to host Biden or Obama, Clinton or anybody else, Whalen said. We're in the hospitality business. We welcome everybody. That's our job, and we do it happily. A place you plan your trips around. For many customers, the machine shed became a fixed point on the map, something to build a trip around rather than just a place to pull off for breakfast. When we started the first one out on the Interstate 80, there was no internet, no smartphones, Whalen said. A couple might read a story about us in their hometown paper and say, let's stop there next time we drive through. Pretty soon, it became part of their route. He still remembers one couple who flagged him down near the porch. They were old, and they waved me over and said, "You don't remember us, but in 1978, we stopped here. We live in Saginaw, Michigan, and we have a house in Scottsdale. For the last 40-plus years, we've stopped here on our way out and our way back." The pattern repeated with younger guests proved that the place was more than a nostalgia stop. "There was a guy in here not that long ago, mid-20s, Kim Whalen recalled. He said, "I used to go out to Colorado with my grandparents every summer, and we stopped here on the way out and on the way back. Now I bring my family." Pure heartland. Nearly half a century after a young law student decided to rescue his father's empty building, the machine shed still feels like a place that could only exist here in the middle of the country. Whalen brought a friend from New York to his restaurant. He walked in and said, "This is exactly the way I thought it would be." He meant it as a compliment. He was right. The machine shed was the Midwest distilled, pure heartland, rendered in butter, pork, and stories, all made from scratch.
0: All right. So after that long story, we're going to give Larry a break, and I'll read these two articles from the front page of a national nature. U.S. says service members killed. Iran renews attacks on American Gulf allies. This article comes to us from Jana Chokir and Iman Abu Sira. The U.S. military said on July 18th, two of its personnel were killed in Jordan, and another was missing after an Iranian attack. While Iran's supreme leader said Washington would pay for seeking to incite war after a seventh straight night of U.S. strikes. The United States and Iran have intensified attacks since an interim ceasefire deal signed a month ago fell apart last week, raising the possibility of a return to all-out war. U.S. Central Command said the two deaths occurred on July 17th and that a third U.S. service member was missing in action. The announcement brought the number of the U.S. service members killed since the war began to 16, while more than 420 have been wounded. Pentagon Chief Pete Hegseth posted on X, "Godspeed, heroes. Their sacrifice only stiffens our resolve." Iran, responding to U.S. attacks on bridges, power facilities, and other infrastructure, appeared to target Saudi Arabia as well as other U.S. Gulf allies and Jordan on July 18th. In a written statement carried by the official social media accounts of Iran's supreme leader and Iranian state media, Khamenei said repeated U.S. breaches of the interim deal had shown that President Donald Trump's signature was, quote, utterly worthless and devoid of credibility. Now that the American enemy is seeking to escalate the conflict, thereby incurring even heavier cost and further humiliation, it should know that the noble nation of Iran and the resistance front have unforgettable lessons in store for it, the statement said. Khamenei's whereabouts remain a mystery. The conflict, which began when the U.S. and Israel launched strikes on Iran at the end of February, hoping to disable its missile program and its regional proxies, has led to major disruption to energy supplies, fears over global inflation, and a battle of control for the Strait of Hormuz. On July 18th, Kuwait came under sustained attack, with the armed forces saying they had intercepted Iranian ballistic missiles and drones, and that a number of firefighters and oil sector workers had been injured while responding to the attacks. Iran's Islamic Revolutionary Guard Corps said it had struck a U.S. military support center at Kuwait's Camp Arifajan and destroyed a radar facility at Ali al-Salam Air Base. Kuwait Petroleum Corps later said one of its oil facilities had been hit in a repeated Iranian attacks causing significant damage and some injuries, according to the state news agency. As well as hitting Kuwait, the IRGC targeted a site in Bahrain where U.S. combat aircraft were gathered at Sheikh Isa Air Base and an intelligence data center, Iranian media said. The guards destroyed at least two U.S. fighter aircraft and three other aircraft during a missile and drone attack early on July 18th on the U.S. base in Al-Azraq, Jordan, according to Iranian state TV. Reuters could not independently verify the reports. Saudi Arabia's early warning system issued alerts early July 18th, urging residents of Al-Qajar and Yanbu to seek shelter. Al-Qajar, east of Ridya, is home to a military base that hosts, U.S. troops, while Yanbu on the Red Sea has a key oil export terminal. Two people briefed on the matter said an Iranian missile attack, the first on Saudi Arabia in more than 3 months, has triggered the alerts. Saudi state media did not say what had prompted the alerts and that the government media office did not respond to a request for comment. The IRGC made no mention of any attack on Saudi Arabia. Earlier, U.S. Central Command said it had completed its seventh consecutive day of strikes by hitting Iranian surveillance sites, military logistics infrastructure, underground weapon storage, and maritime capabilities. U.S. airstrikes early June 18th killed three people and wounded eight others in the southern Hormozgan province, which borders the Strait of Hormuz. While two bridges and a road tunnel were damaged, Iranian state TV reported. The United States carried further airstrikes in the same province on the afternoon of July 18th. The semi-official Fars News said, quoting provincial authorities, but said there were no reports of civilian casualties. Iran's health ministry said on July 18th that 50 people had been killed and more than 500 injured in U.S. strikes on the country over the past 3 weeks. Iranian Foreign Ministry spokesperson Ismaili Baghai accused the U.S. of seeking control over the Strait of Hormuz, which usually handles around one-fifth of global oil supply. Both sides have taken aim at shipping traffic, which the United States says, saying it is enforcing a naval

Grants threatened over ICE compliance. Lack of funding would hinder rape kit testing. This article comes to us from Nick Penzenstiler with the USA Today. Fresno City Attorney Andrew Jans was furious to learn that the Trump administration is threatening to withhold grant money the city uses to help prosecute rapists, all because the California city was deemed a refuge for immigrants. Justice for victims shouldn't be politicized. It has nothing to do with immigration enforcement, Jans said. It's the latest example of the Trump administration's promise to withhold funding from the cities it calls sanctuary jurisdictions. It pressures cities to sign cooperation agreements with U.S. immigration and customs enforcement officials with the strongest tool at its disposal, money. There will be no federal funds for bulletproof vests for police in Santa Cruz, California, the city alleged in a lawsuit. No ambulances for paramedics in Beaverton, Oregon. And now, no money for police departments to process rape kits in Fresno, as the administration threatens to withhold federal grants for critical services from cities that won't sign deals to work with ICE. Cities face a hard choice. Give up the federal money, sign the ICE agreements, or fight the Department of Justice in court. Jans is ready to sue. DOJ sent out a warning shot. We sent one back, Jans said. Los Angeles County said it's foregoing many federal grant opportunities. Miami is facing backlash from residents after city leaders signed on to ICE's program. And other cities from Seattle to San Diego are launching their own court battles. In October 2025, the DOJ named 12 states, 18 cities, and three counties that said, quote, material impede enforcement of federal immigration statutes. In general, many of those locations refuse to share information with ICE, hold individuals for ICE, or allow officers into their jails. A California federal judge dealt a blow to the Trump administration July 9th when he ruled the federal government couldn't withhold public safety grants to Oregon and California cities. Another battle is brewing over the sexual assault evidence kits. Judge William Orrick wrote in a 68-page ruling that Trump overstepped, and he agreed with Fresno and seven other cities that the strings attached to the grant, quote, have nothing to do with or contradict the congressional purpose. Orrick wrote that the public has a legitimate interest in, quote, seeing its communities receive funding for critical infrastructure and public safety initiatives, funding that is paid for by their federal tax dollars. The same judge ruled in 2025 that Trump couldn't deny funding to Boston, Chicago, Denver, Los Angeles, and 30 other cities over the lack of immigration enforcement cooperation. Police officers in Corvallis, Oregon, rely on body armor funded by the Department of Justice. Corvallis Police Chief Jason Harvey told a federal court in a May legal filing, without the money, about $27,000 over the last 2 years. His officers risk unnecessary danger. Such loss risks officer safety and reduces their capacity to effectively protect city residents, Harvey wrote in a legal filing. The city's fire department would suffer without the federal funding, too. Corvallis's ambulance service would be slower to respond to 911 calls, putting residents' lives in danger, wrote the city's fire chief, Ben Janes. In Santa Cruz, FEMA grants, policing grants, and a water supply project to build a drought resiliency are all in jeopardy if the government continues to threaten to withhold funds, its finance director, Elizabeth Cable, wrote in a legal declaration attached to the recent federal suit in California. She painted a bleak picture. Layoffs for city employees and cuts to basic city services, like reliably providing water and hardening the city against natural disasters, such as wildfires and earthquakes. Not knowing whether Santa Cruz will receive its federal funding puts operations of at least four city departments in question, Cable said. Uncertainty regarding federal funding means the city cannot know whether to operate, pause, or cancel its programs. In 2025, the president signed an executive order directing federal agencies to suspend grants to states and cities that don't cooperate with immigration officials. That included grants to pay for processing rape kits

0: used to convict child sex offenders in Fresno. Jan's a career prosecutor whose office filed more than 30 cases against alleged rapists with federal money in Fresno alone, said the victims are the ones who suffer. Leaders in this fight say the $350 million sexual assault kit initiative, paid for by federal grants, is a proven crime-fighting tool that has no ties to ICE or the controversial detainment or data sharing between the community and federal officials. Even with that investment, the program was imperfect. A 2024 USA Today investigation showed departments had haphazard protocols and were slow to build cases to achieve justice for rape victims. Now the program may be further choked by the Trump administration's withholding of funds. Some places have backlogs of rape kits. They contain forensic evidence still waiting to be tested and put into a federal DNA database to search for matches of other rapes and serious crimes. More than 20 locales that initially received grants to test rape kits are now deemed sanctuary jurisdictions. DOJ grant administrators sent Fresno a note in June noting that the city had not signed a certification saying it would cooperate with the Department of Homeland Security and ICE or risk losing the money. The DOJ wanted to make sure it wasn't an oversight. Jan said the situation puts the city in a bind. State law prohibits sharing that type of information, and the Ninth Circuit Court of Appeals has upheld the constitutionality of the law. This is a bad time for them to hold up the testing for victims of sexual assault, Jan said. This is a no-brainer. Let's help these victims get justice. Jan sent the DOJ an answer to their warning. There was no mistake. The city won't be helping ICE. He said his letter is likely a final step before the situation heads to court. And we'll head over to our next article.
1: Iowa Midwest Advocates for Wrongfully Convicted Hit by Federal Funding Cuts by William Morris. A shortfall in funding is endangering one of the last lifelines for imprisoned Iowans to seeking to challenge their criminal convictions. Affiliated with the National Innocence Project, the Midwest Innocent Project investigates and litigates wrongful conviction claims across five states, including Iowa. That work is at risk after recent federal funding cuts have forced the organization, founded in 2001, to slash staff and raise the possibility it may have to close altogether. Ken Nixon, a board member who was himself exonerated and freed from a life term because of the work of innocent advocates, said the recent federal cuts have affected close to half the Midwest Innocent Project's annual budget. The loss of funding has crippled the group's ability to pursue the time and resource-intensive work of proving a jury got it wrong. We're accumulating documents that are sometimes decades old, tracking down people that have moved and may be in different states, having to travel sometime. That requires a lot of time, a lot of effort, a lot of manpower for cases that can be extremely old sometimes, Nixon said. So when you factor in the Midwest Innocent Project lost close to $1 million in funding just from the federal government alone, that's a problem. The project already has had to cut a quarter of its 12-person staff. It has enough money to continue operating through the end of the year, Nixon said, and is actively fundraising online, but if its finances don't improve, it faces further cuts or even closure. If the Midwest Innocence Project eventually has to close its doors, which I don't think it will, just to be clear, that would affect lots of people, he said. We are the only organization in the region fighting for this cause and the last resort for a lot of innocent people. It would be a travesty if that were the end result. Currently, the organization is serving 21 clients, Nixon said, with 10 cases under investigation and 11 in active litigation. Some of those cases are in Iowa, where the project has teamed up with the Iowa Public Defender's Office to represent clients like James Mayberry, who is challenging his conviction in a 1985 Iowa City murder. Erica Nichols Cook, who leads the Public Defender's Wrongful Conviction Unit, said the Midwest Innocence Project has been an important partner not just in litigating cases, but in research and advocacy to prevent future false guilty verdicts. They've just played such an integral role that losing their experience and knowledge and advocacy will set Iowa back even further in our efforts to ensure we have a more just system, she said, noting she faces certain constraints as a public employee. Midwest Innocence Project has been really important to advocate without being part of the Iowa legal system and figure out what's working and what's not. Midwest Innocence Project also provides post-exoneration support. The Midwest Innocence Project also supports people after their exonerations, both with short-term needs such as housing and a longer-term sense of community. Teresa Enberg of Council Bluffs was convicted of manslaughter and the death of her infant in 1997, but her conviction was reversed the following year. More than 20 years later, she met a Midwest Innocent Project staffer at an event organized by Nichols Cook, which resulted in an invitation for her to attend a national conference. Let me tell you, that was something else. To go to an Innocence Network conference where there's all these other exonerees who understand what you've been through, she said. It was extremely emotional, but it's also been very healing. Today, she continues participating in a biweekly support group for exonerees that the project organizes, and she said she's deeply concerned by the organization's financial woes. It would be just devastating to think about all the people that, for starters, aren't going to have somebody working on their case, she said, and then for all those that have gotten out already, they're losing that connection and that support locally.
0: All right, we're moving on to Metro in Iowa. DOT projects continue across central Iowa. This article comes to us from Lucia Chang with the Des Moines Register. Wondering when all those dastardly interstate constructions are finally going to stop blocking your way? Here's a recap of some of the major projects the Iowa Department of Transportation is managing in central Iowa. You can find updates via Iowa DOT's website or through the DSM Interstates Facebook page it created. For the Hickman Road Interchange Project, Iowa DOT is replacing the interchange at Interstates 80 and 35 and Hickman Road to improve traffic flow. The new interchange will be a diverging diamond, like those found at First Street in Ankeny or Grand Prairie Parkway in Waukee. All ramps are open and will remain so through the end of 2026. The contractor is working in the middle of the interstate, so there should not be any disruptions for drivers until sometime in September. That's when the current traffic configuration will change. During spring 2027, Iowa DOT will close Hickman Road. Drivers will not be able to go under the interstate as workers construct bridges. There will be a detour to take University Avenue or Douglas Avenue, said Frank Long, District 1 construction engineer. This project was started in 2024, and its expected completion is 2028. The next major step is the traffic configuration will change again in September of this year. The Northeast Mixmaster Project. The DOT is nearing the end of a nearly two-decade project to reconstruct the Northeast Mixmaster, where Interstates 235, 35, and 80 meet between Des Moines and Ankeny. Previous work included the construction of a flyover bridge from eastbound I-80 to northbound I-35. Traffic will continue to be disrupted as crews continue to shift lanes to ease weaving issues. Drivers are currently using the newly built westbound lanes and the old westbound lanes, while new eastbound lanes are being constructed. During the winter, traffic will return to split lanes once contractors began work in the median, marking the final phase of the construction. This project was started in 2028, with expected completion in 2027. The next major step is completion of new eastbound lanes and median work. Expansion of I-35 from Ankeny to Huxley. Work to widen Interstate 35 from Ankeny to Huxley is nearly complete. Iowa DOT will be finished with major road work by this winter. Traffic will return to regular lanes by then. The department needed to reconstruct several bridges that reached the end of their lifespan, and it widened the interstate from 4 lanes to 6 lanes. While this project is concluding, that's not the end of projects between Des Moines and Ames. Work will begin farther north, and crews will start widening lanes from Huxley to Ames. This project started in 2028 and is expected to be completed at the end of 2026. reconstruction of Southwest Mixmaster, Interstates 35, 80, and 235. Work will soon get underway to rebuild the Southwest Mixmaster, where the interstates merge in West Des Moines. New flyover bridges will be constructed from southbound I-80 and 35 eastbound I-235 and to westbound I-80. A new bridge for westbound I-235 will be constructed to allow for the realignment of I-235. Iowa DOT will also add a lane on eastbound I-235 between 50th Street and Valley West Drive, as well as improvements to the ramps at 50th Street and Valley West Drive. Thankfully, drivers won't see any impacts to their route until 2027. Contractors will be working outside of the travel lanes in 2026. Expect to see overnight work as crews work to resurface pavement, construct medians, and add a new lane. Because Iowa DOT does not like to leave major work zones open during the winter, Leong said, there will be minimal disruptions to drivers during winter 2026. From there, the major disruption will come from the closure of the ramp from University Avenue to I-80 and I-235. Traffic will be shifted around to reduce conflicts and improve safety. This project is starting in summer 2026 and is expected to be completed in 2029. I-80 expansion in Dallas County. Work continues to expand I-80 from 4 lanes to 6 lanes between Grand Prairie Parkway in Waukee and 60th Street in West Des Moines. A long-term detour is in place at the 60th Street entrance ramp to westbound I-80 in West Des Moines. The ramp closed in early July and will reopen on November 26th. Several ramps will also be updated to accommodate new traffic patterns. This project was started in 2023, expected to be completed in 2027, and the next major step is work on ramps to accommodate traffic patterns. And to Leray with our next story.
1: Iowa cases of cyclosporiasis not related to U.S. outbreak by Lucia Cheng. A parasitic infection suddenly has people talking about explosive diarrhea as cases climb across the country. Cyclosporiasis is a stomach-churning infection caused by the cyclospora parasite that can leave patients with diarrhea and nausea. More than 4,000 cases have been logged in 34 states, although that's probably not reflective of the true total of people affected. Has the infection reached Iowa? Here's what to know. Is cyclospora causing infections in Iowa? The Iowa Department of Health and Human Services has identified 57 cyclosporiasis cases in 2026 as of July 15. Of those cases, 55 have been reported since May 1. However, about half the cases since May are related to international travel, HHS Communications Director Danielle Sample wrote in a statement. None have been connected to the national outbreak investigations or a specific food source, Sample said. In 2025, 49 cases of cyclosporiasis were reported in July in Iowa by July 15. What are the symptoms of cyclosporiasis? The parasitic infection can cause explosive diarrhea, cramping, nausea, fatigue, and other symptoms. Officials are probing whether a food or produce item is the source of a surge in cases of cyclosporiasis. CDC officials said symptoms can appear 2 days to 2 weeks after someone is infected with a parasite. The organization also issued a health alert to doctors, other medical providers, and public health officials about the outbreak. What's happening nationally with cyclosporiasis? On July 15th, the Michigan State Health Department reported 4,312 cases statewide of the fast-moving gastrointestinal illness, which has sickened others in 34 states as well. CDC officials said a cluster of cases in 4 states, Michigan, Ohio, West Virginia, and Kentucky, are likely linked. Data from state health departments suggests the total number of cases could be higher than what's been publicly reported. In Michigan, officials are tracking more than 2,600 infections as of July 13th, according to the state's Department of Health and Human Services. Officials zeroed in on iceberg lettuce from Taco Bell as a likely source. The lettuce, distributed by Taylor Farms, was used in 5 states. Iowa was not one of the states. Taco Bell pulled the lettuce from its restaurants, and Taylor Farms said it was removing all iceberg lettuce sources from Central Mexico. Sourced from Central Mexico. Salads and kits from Taylor Farms are not associated with the outbreak, the company said. Is cyclosporiasis caused by produce? What to know about possible sources? People often get sick with cyclosporiasis by consuming water or food contaminated with feces, according to CDC. Oftentimes, the cyclospora parasite spreads through produce. While the CDC has not identified the source of the current surge, Michigan officials think lettuce could be involved. How to reduce the risk of cyclosporiasis. Besides potentially avoiding certain foods items altogether, people can take other steps to reduce the risk of contracting cyclosporiasis, such as cooking fruits and vegetables and immediately refrigerating prepared produce. To reduce the risk of foodborne illness from produce, CDC recommends taking the following measures. Wash your hands with soap and water when handling raw fruits and vegetables. Wash all fruits and vegetables thoroughly under running water before eating, cooking, or cutting. Fruits and vegetables that are labeled pre-washed do not need to be washed again at home. Scrub firm fruits and vegetables such as melons and cucumbers with a clean produce brush. Remove any damaged or bruised areas on fruits and vegetables before preparing and eating. Refrigerate cut, peeled, or cooked fruits and vegetables as soon as possible.
0: All right, for those of you who may know someone doing Rag Bri, here's what to expect as day one as Rag Bri 2026 gets rolling. The day one route is from Onawa to Harlan, with being almost 60 miles, with 59.4 miles, with an elevation gain of over 3,500 feet. Let's start with the news. If the promise of the shortest Rag Bri on record sounded too good to be true, it was. Issues emerged since that January announcement, such as bridge outages that forced reroutes, and another 18.2 miles ended up being added to the 2026 edition of the Register's annual Great Bicycle Ride across Iowa. At 406.9 miles, it is still a relatively brief ride, even though you might not feel that way after more than 3,500 feet of elevation gain. On day one, while pumping your way up Iowa's scenic but challenging Loess Hills on a day with a high of 95 degrees. It's a year when the ride hews to small towns, and the first pass through town on July 19th will be the smallest in the entire route. Turin, population 72. It's known as the place where, in 1955, archaeologists uncovered prehistoric human remains dating back 6,000 years, revealing that people have been trekking across the land between the rivers since long before Egypt was building the pyramids. Or two Des Moines Register journalists who were cycling enthusiasts were dreaming up this cross-state ride. Soldier, the next stop, isn't much bigger than Turin, but promises a giant treat. A lemonade lane where local children will set up tables offering a sugary, citrusy boost as those hills begin to loom. Be sure to drink deeply and overpay generously. Drinks are only a dollar apiece. And for those seeking a different golden beverage, Turin's Midway Tavern is a classic small-town Iowa watering hole. Now comes three towns, Dunlap, Earling, and Westphalia, that haven't been on the ride since 1983. Dunlap, the meeting town, is proudly a farming crossroads, boasting it will put the ag in Rag Bri. In keeping with that, local landmark is the Dunham Barn. Built with bricks made on site, it dates from 1870 and is visible from the main route into town as it crosses 130th Street. Earling is famous, or infamous, as the site of a well-documented 1928 exorcism that helped inspire the 1973 classic horror movie, The Exorcist. If that, or surviving the heat in the hills, makes you feel like saying a prayer, visit St. Boniface Church in Westphalia, as towering as the town is tiny. The day ends in Harlan, where the Milk and Honey restaurant has been gaining wide acclaim since 2015, for offering farm-to-table cuisine in a rural setting. It's not usually open on Mondays, but for Rag Braai, it will be offering a breakfast beginning at 7 a.m. to get you off to a good start on day two. As far as entertainment goes, Jordan Beam, who was the 2024 Iowa Music Awards Country Artist of the Year, leads off at 2 p.m. Aftershock follows at 4:30, and Decoy at 8. Forecast. You think July 19th was hot? Wait until July 20th when the high forecast is close to be 100 degrees. Well, looking ahead, day two takes riders from Harlan to Guthrie Center, the smallest overnight town on the ride this year, but with big plans for its Rag Braai party. This is accompanied by a chart and a graph with a map from, Harlan to Ottawa, or I suppose the other way around. And the miles, so from Ottawa, service time starts at 6 a.m., Turin, which is 7.6 miles, begins at 12. Soldier, which has 10.7 miles, begins at 1. Dunlap, which gets us to 13.6 miles, begins at 2:30. Erling, 13.3 miles, begins at 4. Westphalia, at 5.9 miles, begins at 5. And Harlan, at 8.3. With service begins at 6, with the theme of the day being Tire Dip, Mile of Silence. And let's get ready for birthdays.

0: All right, and as you know, our birthday trombones mean it's time to say a very happy birthday to some Iris listeners. Happy birthday to Betty J. Wrestler from Indianola. And a happy birthday to Lynn Sopper from Dawes, Iowa. For celebrity birthdays, today singer Vicky Carr turns 85. Guitarist Bernie Leadon from the Eagles is 79. Guitarist Brian May from Queen is also 79. Actor Anthony Edwards, 64. Singer-guitarist Rob Flynn of Machine Head is 59. Singer Earl Buller from Il Divo is 55. Drummer Jason McKeer from Death Cab for Cutie is 52. Actor Benedict Cumberbatch is 50. Actor Chris Sullivan is 46. Actor Jared Padalecki is 44. Actor Trey Byers is 43. And finally, actor Steve Anthony Lawrence is 36. 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If you're hearing us on your television on Iowa PBS and you are not a registered IRIS user, please give us a call at 515-243-6833 so we can get you on our list. 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Now we'll turn to today's obituary with Lorraine starting.
1: And starting with today's death notices, there's Kelly Ann Griffin Shawley, who was 60, passed away on July 8th. Simplify Cremations and Funerals are handling arrangements, that which service will be at July 23rd at 3 p.m. Frank J. Smithson, 71, from Des Moines, passed away July 11th. Iles Dunchapel is handling those arrangements. Service is July 23rd at 11 at Iles Dunchapel, Glendale Cemetery, for interment. And Dr. Richard Wheeler was 103, passed away from Des Moines July 10th. Iles Dunchapel is handling that. July 13th was the service time, and Rest Haven Mausoleum is interment. Gerald White, 94, from Norwalk, passed away July 15th. Sunset Memorial Chapel is having the arrangements. July 22 is the service time, 2 p.m. at Sunset Memorial Chapel, St. Charles Cemetery, for interment. And there's from Sheraton, Don Burgett, or Burgett, funeral services for Don will be held Monday, July 20th, tomorrow, at 10 at the Piersbach Funeral Home in Sheraton. Family will receive friends on Sunday today, July 19th, from 1 to 4 at the funeral home. He will be missed by his mother, Betty Burgett, wife Janet, children Todd, spouse Dina Burgett, Tara, spouse Jeremy Sheets, Katie Holsworth, and Amanda, spouse Pat Luseman, 11 grandchildren, 3 great-grandchildren, and siblings, Connie, Jean Gwynn, Bonnie, and Bruce Smith, Lonnie and Gary Gwynn, and Ron and Noel Burgett. For complete obituary, go to piersbachfuneralhome.com. Also, from Martinsville, S. Ann Smith passed away Tuesday, July 14th, at her home with family at her side. Services will be held 10:30 tomorrow morning, Monday, July 20th, at Overton Funeral Home. Cremation will follow services. Private interment will be held in the Norwalk Cemetery at a later date. Visitation will be held 1 to 4 p.m. today, Sunday, July 19th, at the funeral home. And memorial contributions may be made to Martinsdale Fire Association or the Lynn Grove United Methodist Church in her memory. To sign an online condolence, visit our website at the OvertonFuneralHomes.com. From Iowa City, Margaret Anna Burton passed away on July 11th at 91. She was born on November 13th, 1934, to Georgia Margaret Billing in Cumberland, Maryland, which she fondly called the town they built a highway over. Her family moved to Baltimore when she was a teenager, and she graduated from Catholic High School in 1952. As a young woman, she worked in the security office for the Martin Company and as a librarian. And she married Donald Burton on June 21 of 1958 at St. Dominic's Catholic Church in Baltimore. And after living in Ithaca, New York, and West Lafayette, Indiana, they settled in Iowa City in 1962. Marge liked to joke that when Donald said they were moving to Iowa, she had to look it up on a map. Despite being East Coast transplants, they made Iowa home for the rest of their lives, raising five children and building a wide community of friends through church, school, work, and social groups. When the children were older, she worked at Donald's office assistant till his retirement in 2007. And they cherished their close circle of friends, with whom she played bridge, bowled for many years, enjoyed trips to the casino. And in lieu of flowers, the families request donations to the Donald J. Burton and Margaret A. Burton Scholarship, care of the University of Iowa Foundation, P.O. Box 4550, Iowa City, Iowa 52244. Established by their five children upon Don and Marge's retirement, its scholarship is awarded annually to an undergraduate chemistry major who demonstrates outstanding academic achievement and a passion for chemistry. Visitation will be held Wednesday, July 22nd from 4 to 6 p.m. at Lensing Funeral Home, 605 Kirkwood Avenue, Iowa City. The funeral mass will be held on Thursday, July 23rd at 11 at St. Patrick Catholic Church, 4330 St. Patrick's Drive, Iowa City, with a luncheon and church to, at the church to follow. Online condolences and memories may be shared at Lensing Funeral Home. From Des Moines, Chris Finaro Waters, 66, was born May 20, 1960, and she passed away on July 9th at the University of Iowa Hospital. Chris was the first double lung and kidney transplant recipient the hospital ever performed that procedure on. She was diagnosed with pulmonary fibrosis in May 2025. She had a great desire for life and knew this was her only chance. She had laid the foundation for all who will follow along her same journey. Chris retired after 30-plus years of service from the United States Postal Service. Chris was loved and cherished by all who knew her. She had a very gentle soul, was there to support those around her. She loved the beach, farmers markets, shopping, craft shows, and attending her grandchildren's events. She enjoyed watching fever games, her soap opera, and football. Chris treasured her friendships greatly. She was blessed with three wonderful friends of whom she shared over 50 years of fun and memories with: Diane Kirkpatrick Stefani, Carol Tanner, and Tina Hertz. Her greatest joy was watching her family grow, as they were her greatest accomplishment. And she was preceded in death by her parents, John and Thelma. A celebration of life will be held at a later date. Thank you for all who encouraged, supported, and prayed for Chrissy. In her memory, please consider organ donation. As she was a donor and a recipient, we witnessed the miracle. From Des Moines, Felicia Ann Williams, lovingly known as Fee, passed away on July 13th in Des Moines at the age of 54. Born August 5, 1971, Felicia brought light and joy to all who knew her. She attended Moulton Elementary and Hoover High School, was a home health care nurse before pursuing a career as a massage therapist. She was dedicated to her craft and found fulfillment in helping others. Through her work, she was the owner and operator of Repose Massage Therapy. Her greatest joy came from spending time with her loving husband and surrounded by family. And if he could leave us with one final message, we are sure it would have been included something like this: remember how much we loved one another, cherish your family always, make a time to gather, laugh often, create beautiful memories, and never take each other for granted. Life is precious, but the love we share is what lives on forever. Keep loving, keep forgiving, keep smiling, and always stay connected as a family. A celebration of life will be held in late summer or early fall of 2026 to honor Fee's remarkable life and enduring legacy. Patricia Pat Ann Poole Cochran, Des Moines, was born December 5th, 1943, and died July 12th of this year. Pat passed away peacefully, surrounded by her love of family. And celebration of life will be held from 11 to 5 p.m. on August 1 at Baldwin-Patterson Legion Hall, 2211 East 42nd Street, Des Moines, 50317. Condolence cards are welcome for the family, but contributions are not necessary.
0: Mark Craig Smith, 78, left this life on June 16, 2026, after an up-and-down battle for the last several years with cancer. Mark was born in New Hampton, Iowa, the oldest of four children. After graduating from New Hampton High School, Mark attended the University of Notre Dame and carried the spirit of Notre Dame in his heart for the rest of his life. He attended Irish football games in South Bend and all over the world. He was happy to discuss Notre Dame football anytime, any place. He remembered the games, the scores, the plays, and the weather. After college, Mark married Kay Kruger, a New Hampton classmate. They were married about 14 years and were the parents to Mark's only daughter, Shannon. Mark followed his father's footsteps, attending Drake Law School, and he was a law clerk for the U.S. Attorney Barney Donaldson, and he participated in law review and graduated with high honors. After passing the bar, he practiced law in West Des Moines with Dan Statmalos and served as a part-time prosecutor for the city of West Des Moines. Mark taught for many years at Drake Law School, and he helped to found the Elder Law Clinic there, and he spoke to many classes, groups, and organizations on ethics, wills, powers of attorney, and criminal appeals. He volunteered on boards of organizations dedicated to these topics. About 20 years before his retirement, he began working for Iowa's Indigent Defense Program, where he served as the state appellate defender and acting state public defender. Mark was a member of the Des Moines Golf and Country Club and spent countless happy hours there, at Shannon, his daughter's diving competitions, and on the green with friends. He was also a barrister at the Blackstone Inn of Court, where he could be counted on to ask a question or present a different perspective on nearly any topic. Mark's great sense of humor and dedication to the law will be remembered by many. His skills in Trivial Pursuit and Jeopardy were legendary. He was a role model, a mentor in the classroom, courtroom, or at Wellman's, Billy Joe's, or Pal Joey's. In lieu of flower, Mark's memory can be honored with contributions to your favorite cause. Some of Mark's favorites were Notre Dame, Drake's men's basketball, Blank Park Zoo, Drake Law School, Des Moines Community Playhouse, and Sacred Heart Catholic Church. Visitation will be held at McLaren's Rest Haven Chapel in West Des Moines on Wednesday, July 22nd from 4 to 7 p.m. Mass of Christian burial will be held at Sacred Heart Catholic Church in West Des Moines on Thursday, July 23rd at 11 a.m. with lunch to follow. In accordance with Mark's wishes, he will be buried privately in New Hampton, Iowa, alongside his parents. Penelope Ann Thompson Reed, 82, of Des Moines, passed away in January 2026 of complications due to pneumonia in the Dallas area. Penelope was known for her deep love of family and God. An antique dealer and historian for most of her adult life, she specialized in Depression glass and took great pride in her work. She was cremated per her wishes, and a celebration of life will be held at Bethany Full Gospel Church in Altoona on August 1st from 11:30 to 2:30. Please make your donations to a charity of your choice in Penny's name and honor. She will be missed and lovingly remembered by all who knew her. Jack and Ruby Wheatley of Ankeny will have a celebration of life held on Saturday, July 25th from 10 to 12 p.m. At the American Legion Post in 42 in Ankeny. Jack and Ruby's children welcome you to honor the memory of their parents. And for full obituaries of the two can be viewed at memorialservicesofiowa.com. Ronald Eugene Brant, 77, of Ankeny, formerly of Des Moines, passed away on Wednesday, July 15th at Taylor House Hospice in Des Moines. Funeral service and luncheon will be held at 10:30 a.m. on Wednesday, July 22nd at Trinity Lutheran Church in Des Moines, with visitation 1 hour prior from 9:30 to 10:30. A second funeral service will be held at 10:30 a.m. Friday, July 24th at Harmon Wright Mortuary Chapel in Beatrice, Nebraska, with visitation also 1 hour prior. Burial will be in the Evergreen Home Cemetery in Beatrice. Ron was born May 28th 1949 in Beatrice, Nebraska, where he had fond memories of growing up at the farmhouse in Janson in Lincoln. He graduated from Lincoln High School in Lincoln, Nebraska in 1967. Later, he graduated from ISU with an Associate in Applied Science, Construction Technology in 1970. He enjoyed playing cribbage, shooting pool, riding his Harley-Davidson motorcycle. He was a lifelong Nebraska football fan, go Big Red. Ron was also a Des Moines Buccaneers hockey fan and season ticket holder for over 20 years. He was a voracious reader and student of history. He loved woodworking and spending time in his garage-turned-woodshop, making projects such as a bunk bed for his boys, a magazine holder for his mom, and a doghouse for the family pooch. Red. In lieu of flowers, memorial contributions may be made to Trinity Lutheran Church in Des Moines, Iowa. Dale Brown of St. Charles died July 10, 2026, at Holland Farm Senior Living in Norwalk. Dale grew up in Grand River. He was a heavy equipment mechanic across South Dakota and helped build the Sailorville Dam. He worked for Firestone for 30 years. A celebration of life will be held later. Memorial contributions may be directed to the Pink Tractor Foundation or St. Charles Fire and Rescue in Dale's memory. Online at kale-funeralhome.com. And back to Lorraine.
1: Thank you. On the inspiration page, Warrior Wagons. Ames Couple delivers support to families facing pediatric cancer from Veronica Mice. Drew had a sparkle he brought into every room he entered. His mother, Heidi, said he was a true April Fool's baby, as his playfulness mirrored his April 1, 2014 birthday. His father, Josh, said Drew's sparkle connected with other children, with his nurses, his sister, Molly, and his parents. Even after his diagnosis with stage 4 neuroblastoma on January 21, 2016, Drew's sparkle didn't go away for the following 170 days of treatment at the Mayo Clinic in Minnesota. And after his death on January 19, 2017, his sparkle continues on in the form of Warrior Wagons. Heidi and Josh Becker of Ames founded Warrior Wagons after the death of their son to help other families suffering from pediatric cancer. The organization gifts collapsible wagons with snacks, towels, filled with snacks, towels, dishware, toys, books, and more to families with children who were recently diagnosed with pediatric cancer. Since its founding in 2017, the Beckers have partnered with 11 hospitals around the country, including the Mayo Clinic, where Drew had been treated. They've given out over 800 wagons to families in those 9 years. During their journey, the couples were given a collapsible wagon they used to take Drew to and from appointments and to carry everything they needed for treatment. The gifted wagon gave them an idea on how to help other families. I think when you're in the middle of grief, taking your focus onto others and the things you can do to make the world a better place and to help others that are facing the same thing you did really help pull to help pull yourself up and move forward reluctantly, Heidi said. Creating Warrior Wagons helped and still does the family process the loss of Drew. It helps to give back the kind of know that to kind of know that you're helping other people. We kind of said, how can we help other people, Josh said. Warrior Wagons started out really small and it's grown over the years. I think if people really want to impact the world and do good, I think it starts with small things they can do themselves. While Drew was going through treatment, Heidi would update friends and family on his progress online. After his death, Heidi continued to write about her progression through grief. I felt like so many people were saying, oh, I just can't imagine, Heidi said, and so I wanted to say, well, here, let me tell you. People are so interested in your journey, and then when it ends, they still kind of want to know what happens next. Eventually, Heidi had the idea to write out a book, but not just Drew's journey, her own. In March of 2026, Grasping Joy was published. It's kind of a chronological story of Drew through his treatment with all the ups and downs, Heidi said. It ends, though, before he dies. The book isn't really about loss and grief. It's about life and how to have a full and meaningful life with joy during life's biggest challenges. A copy of Grasping Joy is now included in each warrior wagon they give to families. Heidi felt Drew's story needed to be shared. Nobody wants to talk about the possibility that their child will die. No one really knows what to say, Heidi said. I thought that if there's somebody who can share how to actually find and keep joy during that journey, it was us. And Veronica Mice is a news intern for the Des Moines Register.
0: All right, turning to the business section. Layoffs in June hit one-year peak in Iowa. This article comes to us from Israel Schumann with the Des Moines Register. Iowa employers announced more layoffs in June than they have in a year, totaling 656 workers, the most since June 2025. Most were in manufacturing. Leading the cuts, according to Iowa's Worker Adjustment and Retraining Notification, or WARN, website, are Whirlpool Corps and the Iowa Department of Management, which announced June 9th that it would lay off 192 IT workers, effective August 3rd. Governor Kim Reynolds said the workers would receive individualized competitive job offers amid the department's privatization. Michigan-based Whirlpool's layoffs at its Middle Amana plant, which once employed 3,000, followed previous announcements as its workforce dwindles to the hundreds. The largest employer in mostly rural Iowa County, Whirlpool has sparred with the union representing its hourly workers over accusations that it was sending the jobs to plants it owns in Mexico. The company previously told the Des Moines Register it plans to invest in the coming years in the Amana facility to, quote, expand operations and upgrade types of products and produced in the facility, and that the cuts were making way for that project. Two other manufacturers announced closures affecting 133 workers. Plastic Products Company will wind down its West Branch facility in August, and truck body maker Brand FX will close its Sway City plant August 31st. Wells Fargo announced further layoffs at its Jordan Creek campus in West Des Moines June 23rd, with the 43 employees rounding out June's job losses and bringing the total laid off at the San Francisco-based bank's Iowa offices to 228 since February. Wells Fargo has cut over 1,500 jobs in 99 announced layoffs in the Des Moines Metro since April 2022, according to WARN data, with many more jobs lost to attrition. Hired in 2019, CEO Charlie Scharf has led a wave of job cuts, paring down the company's workforce amid an industry shakeup brought on by factors including artificial intelligence. And we'll send it back over to Lorraine.
1: Two downtown buildings set to fall for ex-gas lamp revamp by Kate Keeley. Two vacant buildings on the same block as the former gas lamp in downtown Des Moines will soon be demolished to make way for renovation of the building that contained a music venue and a neighboring structure. The revamp of what is officially known as the Butler Building, 1501 Grand Avenue, would provide space for a restaurant where gas lamp was. The use of the building's upper three floors is still to be determined. First reported by the Des Moines Register, the project also calls for restoring the also vacant Jefferson Apartments at 1519 Grand to their original use. Before work begins on the two structures, listed among Des Moines Heritage Trust's most endangered buildings, the two other buildings on the block bounded by Grand and Ingersoll Avenues and 15th and 16th Streets will be demolished to provide parking spaces for the proposed redevelopment. The former Sherwin-Williams paint store at 515 16th Street and a smaller building at 1511 Grand Avenue that once housed five apartments were set to be raised on around July 14th, according to Kraus Plus, owner of the properties. Whether for residents or music listeners, parking has been long been an issue for the property. Removing the building would free roughly 14,000 square feet, according to minutes of a preliminary permit meeting on April 28th. 15th and Grand LLC, a company connected to Kraus Plus, the development arm of Kraus Group, owns all four properties in downtown's Western Gateway District, just east of the Papa John's Sculpture Garden. The headquarters of the Kraus Group, the former owner of the Come and Go convenience store chain, occupies the 1400 block of Grand, just across 15th Street from the Butler Building. Krause's extensive holdings in the area include the former Crescent Chevrolet building on Ingersoll, home to the Des Moines branch of Big Grove Brewery. In addition, the group has plans for extensive development centered on a professional soccer skate stadium and events plaza slated for construction just south of Western Gateway on a remediated Superfund site. The Jefferson and Butler buildings have long been part of downtown Des Moines' story. We believe this project is an opportunity to honor that legacy while creating much-needed housing and contributing to the continued revitalization of the Western Gateway for generations to come, Kyle J. Krause, CEO of Krause Group, said in a news release. While still in the planning process, both buildings have potential to serve as mixed-income housing, according to the Krause Plus news release. The four-story Butler building would get an elevator to serve its new restaurant and possible tenants, according to the April meeting minutes. Office space was among the possibilities for the upper stories, according to the minutes, but a spokesperson for Krause told the Register on July 8th the development company is still exploring options. Constructed in 1892, the building served roughly five decades as a bar and performance space before it was emptied in 2023. Its condition is normal, according to the Polk County Assessor's Office. The Jefferson Apartments building, which would be renovated and remodeled, has fallen into poor condition, assessor records show. An estimated 60 apartment units could reopen in the four-story 111-year-old building, which was previously subdivided into 70 small substandard units, development firm Simonson Plus Associates told the Register in April. Over the next 6 months, Krause Plus will work with the Iowa State Historic Preservation Office, the City of Des Moines, on the architectural plans for the Jefferson and Butler buildings, according to the news release from Krause. Historic preservation is more than restoring buildings. It's about preserving the character and history of our community while thoughtfully investing in its future, Krause said in the release.
0: All right. Unfortunately, there was no news in brief anywhere today. So we'll read a bit of this article before a shift change. More Americans are departing the workforce. Experts speculate on the main reasons for the shift. And this article comes to us from Rachel Barber with the USA Today. Over the past year, about a million U.S. workers have thrown in the towel. In June alone, 720,000 people left the workforce, the Labor Department estimated. The labor force participation rate, the percentage of those 16 or older who are working or looking for work, fell to 61.5% in June. Excluding the COVID-19 pandemic, it's the lowest rate in five decades. Experts are split on what is driving the departures. Some older employees who have benefited from a booming stock market may be retiring with their 401ks, though that doesn't explain why the participation rate for people ages 25 to 55 has fallen. A Catalyst survey earlier in 2026 found that some women left the workforce when companies imposed return-to-office mandates and they needed to care for kids at home, but that doesn't explain why the participation rate for men has also dropped. What's clear is that a sustained decline in the workforce could slow U.S. economic growth. Economic growth is a combination of the economy generating more for each hour that workers are at the job and more workers working more hours, said Bill Adams, Comerica Bank's chief U.S. economist. The first half of that productivity is still growing at a good pace, but the second half, bringing more workers into the economy, is not contributing as much to growth as it has in the past. And so with that, for the last 90 minutes, your readers have been Lorraine Nicodemus and Rebecca Cloud. It has been our absolute pleasure to read for you today. And now we'll take a short break to allow our next readers to get into the place.

0: describe Iowa and to share potential solutions. A topic that probably gets short shrift in those discussions is explaining exactly why the future of rural Iowa is so important to so many people, including people who left the state long ago, or urban residents, a generation or more removed from farm life. The short answer is that plenty is worth treasuring and preserving, and the tangible 50,000 odd square miles outside the bigger cities, and in the intangible, the history and ethos accumulated by those who have lived and created in rural Iowa. People care about rural Iowa because it's exceptional. For over 50 years, the staff of the Register has been a conduit to the world for what makes the state special. The state is the star. The Register's annual Great Bicycle Ride across Iowa is a two-wheeled vehicle for spreading the stories. Iowa deserved an up-close showcase beyond the state fair, even if Register columnists John Karras and Donald Call were probably, okay, definitely, the only pair with the imagination to invite readers to join them bicycling from the Missouri to the Mississippi rivers. That whim has become a half-century tradition involving tens of thousands of riders annually. Coincidentally, part of rural Iowa's appeal is a practical factor in making RAGBRAI work as well as it does. No matter what road riders follow, another unique small town is just 10 or 15 miles away, stocked with hospitality and with pride. It's a cliche because it's true. Each little town is a vital part of the state's lifeblood. That became apparent in June to one of World Cup tourists from Europe who became a minor social media celebrity through travelogue posts. Tomo, from England, detoured through the state during a Kansas City to Chicago drive in an RV because of a severe weather forecast in mid-June. He drank in Des Moines, photographed a purplish night sky, sampled Casey's breakfast pizza, and took swigs at the Field of Dreams movie site before concluding, quote, "You'll forever be known as the unscheduled state to us, but we are so glad that we passed through," end quote. RAGBRAI visitors from throughout the world this year will start on the state's widest main street in Onowa and encounter a trove of other claims to fame over the ride's 7 days. Danish heritage sites in and around Elkhorn, the intersection of the Transcontinental Lincoln and Jefferson Highways at Colo, and yes, the Field of Dreams movie site outside Dyersville. Besides those local landmarks, each mile of the route is tied to decades of a community's story. Those stories share each themes as neighbors helping neighbors during hard times, downtown gathering places, and cherished runs to reach state basketball tournaments in Des Moines. Those memories and the pride of explaining that you come from Alta, or Andrew, or Columbus Junction, or Farley, or Sydney are part of what we all have in mind when we talk in worried tones about school consolidations, hospital closures, and barriers to entry in farming. Ensuring a brighter future for rural Iowa matters because of that bright past that makes up so much of the state's tapestry. The hunt for the answers to provide that brighter future continues after the world excuse to celebrate that is RAGBRAI.
1: Thank you, Stacia. Next up in our opinion section is a Your Turn column from guest columnist John Wills. It's titled, "Rail Plans Could Help Fuel Lower Prices, But We Need Clear Answers First." Here is the column. President Donald Trump recently praised one of the country's largest retailers for lowering prices on everyday essentials and encouraged other retailers to do the same. Every American family benefits when businesses compete to keep costs down. But while Washington is looking for ways to lower prices, another decision quietly making its way through the federal government could have the opposite effect. Union Pacific and Norfolk Southern are asking federal regulators to approve one of the largest rail mergers in modern history. If they succeed, the companies will gain unprecedented influence over how freight moves across much of the country, including the products Iowa depends on. That is

0: why this merger deserves more than optimistic headlines and corporate promises. Before regulators approve a deal that would reshape freight rail across America, the companies must prove it will strengthen competition, improve service, and avoid raising costs for the industries that depend on rail every day. So far, the companies have fallen short. The Surface Transportation Board, or STP, B agrees, while it recently accepted the company's revised application for further review, the STB made clear that acceptance is not approval. Regulators said the filing still lacks clarity and leaves important questions unanswered. That's exactly how this process should work. When a merger has the potential to reshape an entire industry, asking hard questions is mandatory. For Iowa, freight rail is necessity. It's how grain reaches export markets, how ethanol moves across the country, and how manufacturers receive the raw materials they need. When rail service becomes less reliable or more expensive, those costs don't stay with the railroad. They move through the supply chain until businesses have little choice but to pass them along. That's why this conversation extends far beyond the rail industry. It affects farmers trying to stay profitable, manufacturers working to remain competitive, and families already stretching every dollar at the grocery store. If we are serious about lowering costs, we should also be serious about protecting the transportation networks that help keep these costs in check. Recent reports only reinforce why this review should remain thorough. Norfolk Southern says seasonal demand contributed to slower network performance, while labor organizations point to staffing shortages instead. Reports indicate the railroad's workforce has fallen to a four-year low, even as the companies continue promising billions of dollars in merger synergies. If one railroad is already struggling to maintain staffing and service today, it's reasonable to ask how combining two of the nation's largest rail systems will make those challenges easier tomorrow. Union Pacific and Norfolk Southern are asking regulators, shippers, and communities to trust that this merger will deliver the benefits they've promised. But trust should be earned with facts, not assumptions. The STB has every right to keep pressing for answers before making a final decision. For Iowa's farmers, manufacturers, small businesses, and consumers, getting this one right matters far more than getting it done quickly. And again, that opinion column came from John Wills, who is a speaker pro tempore of the Iowa House of Representatives. He is a Republican representing District 10, which includes Dickinson and Palo Alto counties, and portions of Clay and Kossuth counties. And back to you, Stacia.
1: Thanks, Molly. Now moving over to our next editorial. This comes from guest columnist Tom Vilsack, and it's titled, Feeding the World Will Take a Village. Fighting hunger is more critical than ever. On July 22, 2026, at the Norman E. Borlaug Hall of Laureates, the World Food Prize Foundation will once again, as it has for the past 20 years, host the Iowa Hunger Summit. Hunger fighters from across the state will convene to hear experts from Iowa and across the country discuss best practices for meeting the needs of a growing number of people grappling with hunger and food and nutrition insecurity. I remember well attending the announcement of the Iowa Hunger Summit in 2006 when I was governor. In 2007, I joined former governors Robert D. Ray and Terry Branstad with the newly elected governor Chet Colver at the first Iowa Hunger Summit with the goal of reducing food and nutrition insecurity in Iowa. 7 years later, we celebrated the Foundation's establishment of the Robert D. Ray Iowa Shares Humanitarian Award that has recognized an Iowan going above and beyond in an effort to feed those in need. This year's Hunger Summit comes at a critical time in the fight to end hunger in Iowa. According to Feeding America, the largest domestic hunger relief organization in America, in its latest Meal Gap report, 1 in 8 Iowans are food insecure. Even more troubling, 1 in 6 of our children face food insecurity. Sadly, in 11 Iowa counties, child food insecurity tops 20%. The challenge of ending hunger here in Iowa is likely to grow with the passage of the HF1 by Congress and signed into law on July 4, 2025. The bill, also known as the One Big Beautiful Bill, enacted the largest cut to the Supplemental Nutritional Assistance Program, or SNAP, in its history. The Congressional Budget Office projects a reduction of over $186 billion to SNAP over the next 10 years. The spending cuts used to offset tax cuts and other spending resulted in part from expanding work and training requirements to the elderly, to parents and caregivers of children over the age of 14, to homeless individuals, to veterans, and to youth transitioning out of foster care. Restrictions to accessing SNAP benefits for refugees, victims of human trafficking, and asylum seekers also contribute to the cuts. Since enactment, the Center on Budget and Policy Priorities analysis of the United States Department of Agriculture and state data indicated that participation in SNAP has fallen by 4 million people. Additional reductions in participation will likely occur as states take on a share of the cost of benefits for the first time if error rates in SNAP from overpayments or underpayments of benefits exceed 6%. In the past, states only had to pay 50% of the administrative costs to run SNAP, but now the states will be required to pay 75% of the administrative costs plus anywhere from 5% to 15% of the benefits cost, depending on the state's error rate. For Iowa, this could mean an additional cost of $50 million to $70 million that will come out of the already tight state budget if the state's error rate ever exceeds the 6% threshold. The Congressional Budget Office projects another 2 million to 4 million people will lose benefits over the next decade from work requirements alone. There is no guarantee that a reduction in SNAP participation will correspond with a reduction in food insecurity in Iowa or across the country. A more likely outcome is that the demand on other parts of the food assistance system will increase. Employers may face greater pressure to hire older adults, veterans, individuals experiencing homelessness, and others who will lose benefits. Food banks and pantries may need to expand their capacity to provide more food and improve access for those in need. Communities, in turn, may be called upon to provide greater support for local hunger relief efforts. The World Food Prize Foundation's goal is to elevate innovations and inspire action in the state, the nation, and the world where food and nutrition insecurity is a thing of the past. A lofty goal that begs the question, what can a person do in face of such a large challenge? There are four separate actions suggested by Feeding America that everyone could consider if they share the goal of ending hunger. 1. Make a contribution to an organization committed to the mission of ending hunger. 2. Organize a fundraiser or food drive at their church, workplace, or community. 3. Volunteer to sort, pack, or distribute food at a food bank or pantry. 4. Advocate for better leveraging of resources from the government, private sector, and nonprofit section to fill the gap. The World Food Prize Foundation and the Outreach Program want to help. On Tuesday, July 21st, from 9 a.m. to 1 p.m., at the Hall of Laureates at 100 Locust Street in Des Moines, Iowa, we are inviting volunteers to help pack meals to help food insecure people here and around the world. You can sign up for a shift or two at www.iowahungersummit.org/packmeals. On July 22nd, I know the World Food Prize Foundation will convene several hundred people committed to the vision of a food and nutrition sure Iowa, secure Iowa. What about the rest of us? It really does require a village. And that was written by Tom Vilsack, President and CEO of the World Food Prize Foundation, who was also the governor of Iowa from 1999 to 2002 and served 12 years as U.S. Secretary of Agriculture.
0: Thank you, Stacia. And now it is time for some letters to the editor. Our first letter to the editor comes from Jennifer Schuchman of Waukee. It's titled, Candidates, O Iowans, Plans to Improve OBGYN Availability. CHI Health has announced it will close its labor and delivery unit in Council Bluffs. In just the past several months, maternity services have also disappeared in Clinton and Fort Madison. Each announcement has followed a familiar pattern of disappointment, concern, and promises to support affected patients. Yet, meaningful action rarely follows. The cycle repeats when the next community loses obstetrics care. As candidates cross the state asking voters for their support in 2026, I have a simple question. What is your plan for women's health care? Don't tell us your talking points or campaign slogan. We need to hear your plan. If elected officials believe strong families are the foundation of strong Iowan communities, then they must recognize that those communities cannot thrive without access to obstetric and gynecologic care. Every labor and delivery unit that closes means longer drives for women in labor, fewer opportunities for prenatal care, more strain on neighboring hospitals, and greater pressure on the physicians still caring for Iowa's women. For years, physicians have warned that Iowa's OBGYN workforce is shrinking faster than it can be replaced. We have met with legislators, testified before committees, shared workforce data, and proposed solutions. Despite those efforts, each year the crisis deepens. Whether you are a Republican, Democrat, or independent, every Iowan deserves access to safe pregnancy care, emergency obstetric services, and routine gynecologic care. Every community deserves the opportunity to recruit physicians and keep young families. Every elected official should want Iowa to be a state where physicians choose to build their careers rather than one they choose to leave. I challenge every candidate running for office and every elected official already serving to tell Iowans what you will do. Will you support policies that recruit and retain OBGYN physicians? Will you invest in residency training? Will you address the financial pressures threatening maternity care? Will you work with physicians instead of talking about us? Simply expressing disappointment after another hospital closes its labor and delivery unit is no longer enough. The next closure is not a question of if, it is a question of when. When it happens, Iowa's women will not be asking which party was responsible. They will be asking why the people they elected failed to act when the warning signs were impossible to ignore. The time for acknowledging the crisis has passed. The time to solve it is now. And again, that came from Jennifer Schuchman of Waukee. Our next letter to the editor comes from the Reverend Denny Kuhn of Ankeny, and it's titled, Trump and Musk are responsible for mass death. Here is the letter. According to Dr. Atul Gawande, former assistant administrator of global health with the U.S. Agency for International Development, it is estimated 700,000 people have died due to the barbaric decision to cut U.S. aid. This all occurred while President Donald Trump made billions off of his presidency, and Elon Musk, who is supposedly the richest man on earth and was in charge of the Department of Government Efficiency, fired hundreds of people, removed the funds, and then fled the scene of the crime. They should be arrested, charged with genocide, and sentenced to work in a hospital in Africa the rest of their lives. Am I proud to be an American? Not so much at this time in our history. We claim to be a Christian nation, but this cutting of funds that used to bring life to people has brought death. We need to elect leaders who have a conscience and life-giving values. And again, that came from the Reverend Denny Kuhn of Ankeny. And it is about time for the Dear Abby column for today. Dear Abby column today is titled, Relatives Go Out of Their Way to Hurt Woman's Feelings. Here's the first letter. Dear Abby, After many years of living near and helping my parents, I moved to another state to retire. My dad died 3 months after I moved. I begged my mother to let me fly back and help her with his arrangements, but she insisted I stay put. Some weeks later, and 2 days after we had talked on the phone, she secretly buried my dad's ashes without telling me. I was devastated to receive a pathetic video of her, my brother, and a priest conducting a private service. Though she won't admit it, I think she was punishing me for moving away. Mom is mentally ill and narcissistic, and there have been many betrayals before this one. As the eldest daughter, I appear to be her main target, and my siblings make excuses for her behavior. It has been 2 years, but she doesn't think she did anything wrong. How do I get over this? I loved my dad so much. From Mistreated in Arizona.
1: Dear Mistreated, please accept my deepest sympathy for the loss of your father. A step in the right direction for getting past this would be to remind yourself that your mother is mentally ill and narcissistic. It appears from what you have told me that you have always been the scapegoat in the family, which may be why your brother didn't alert you to what your mother was planning. Of course you loved your father. I'm sure he loved you very much. If you know where his ashes are interred, it might be a comfort to visit there. However, if you don't know, I wouldn't blame you for moving on with your life and spending it with people who appreciate you for the fine person you are.
0: Dear Abby, I've known my wife for 22 years. We had a lot of on and off during those years. The last time we got back together, we married. It's been almost 5 years now. Recently, we had an argument that has her not wanting me to touch her. She refuses to discuss the problem. It feels like she hates me. When I asked if she wanted a divorce, she said, "I don't know." I don't want to lose her, but her actions since that argument make me think it's really over. Silence in my own house is ridiculous to me, and not even allowing me to touch her feels like she has really given up on us. I mentioned marriage counseling, and again her response was, "I don't know." I feel like I should just go file for divorce, but that's not really what I want. Please give me some advice on what to do. From Beyond Confused in Pennsylvania.
1: Dear Beyond Confused, tell your wife you are not willing to continue being married under the present circumstances. 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The two of you are at a stalemate, and without mediation, your situation won't change. And you can contact Dear Abby at www.dearabby.com.
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1: Thank you, Molly. So now we're going to move over to some sports from the Sports Extra section. And our first article in this section is by Ian Nicholas Quillen, and it's titled Argentina, Messi Chase, Repeat Title versus Spain. Lionel Messi and Argentina will try to become the first team to defend a World Cup title since 1962 in the final on Sunday against a Spanish side that could boast the next generation's greatest player in Lamine Yamal. The path to the afternoon kickoff in East Rutherford, New Jersey, has been decidedly more emotional for Argentina, who twice came from behind and twice required extra time during the knockout phase. That included two late goals assisted by the current generation's greatest player, 39-year-old Messi. Enzo Fernandez and Lautaro Martinez scored in a dramatic 2-1 win over slightly favored England in Wednesday's semifinal. But manager Lionel Scaloni said that outbursts of emotion that have accompanied each win are exactly what is needed to process such a run, which may well be Messi's last. It's also a reflection of the seismic support that has followed the Albiceleste to stadiums across the United States. Quote, "We've recovered something which is extremely valuable, which is in fact that people are watching our games on TV, wearing the Argentinian jersey and hugging each other," end quote, Scaloni said through an interpreter. Quote, "This feeling of unity, we really feel it. People are with us, supporting us, and backing us. And that's very emotional for us. And it's good to express emotions. I believe that's part of life. It's part of what we are. And that's what makes you even more human," end quote. Incredibly, Messi enters the weekend tied with France's Kylian Mbappe for the tournament lead with 8 goals, and with 4 assists is one shy of Mbappe's teammate Michael Olis. After winning Copa America titles in 2021 and 2024 with Argentina, Messi is attempting to help his homeland become the third back-to-back World Cup champion, following Italy in 1934 and 1938, and Pelé's Brazil in 1958 and 1962. Meanwhile, his teammates have been trying to embrace the moment, a luxury they didn't have in 2022 when they shouldered the pressure of ending a 36-year World Cup drought. Quote, "I'm enjoying this World Cup much more than the one in Qatar," admitted 33-year-old goalkeeper Emil Martinez through an interpreter. Quote, "And for me, being in my 5th final with a national team, well, I don't want to take the credit away from me. I am eternally thankful to my teammates, and I just want to enjoy. I'm going to jump on the pitch with a smile, as this is something that many players cannot achieve," end quote. Neither the 1938 Italy nor the 1962 Brazil national teams faced a final opponent as revered as the Spaniards, the defending European champions, and 3-time UEFA National League finalists. Other than a 0-0 draw against Cape Verde in their opener, Spain have rarely looked seriously in jeopardy and were dominant in a 2-0 semifinal victory over favored France. And they've done all of this with only one goal from the 18-year-old Lamine Yamal, who began the tournament still working back to 90-minute fitness after recovering from a left hamstring strain sustained in mid-April playing for FC Barcelona. The presence of Messi on the other team will bring comparisons for Lamine, whose only goal came in a 4-0 group stage win over Saudi Arabia. But Spain manager Luis de la Fuente says that comparison is unwise. Quote, "Messi is a one-of-a-time-in-history player, and he's an example, a role model for youth and younger players, his attitude and his behavior," De La Fuente said through an interpreter. Quote, "Lamine has to be Lamine Yamal himself, and the best way we can support him is by helping him be the person we know today, because he has great potential, a great future," end quote. Spain are looking for their second World Cup crown after their 2010 triumph in South Africa with an earlier generation. With Fabian Ruiz, Dani Olmo, and Rodri in midfield, this group is arguably as talented, if not necessarily as flamboyant, as that 2010 group. And they insist that they are just as determined to leave their own legacy. Quote, "We are very much satisfied with this team's process, but we are far more ambitious than this," Rodri said through an interpreter. Quote, "We have a great challenge ahead of us on Sunday, a very beautiful challenge in order to make people proud of this generation," end quote.
0: Thank you, Stacia. Keeping with World Cup news, from the third place match between England and France, Saka's hat trick powers England to victory. Bukayo Saka recorded a hat trick, and Declan Rice, Ezri Konsa, and Jude Bellingham also scored goals as England produced a wild and crazy 6-4 victory over France in the World Cup third place match on Saturday at Miami Gardens, Florida. France star Kylian Mbappe scored twice to raise his total to 10 goals in this World Cup, and 22 in his World Cup career. The former gives him a 2-goal lead in the Golden Boot competition, and the latter surpasses the career mark held by Argentina's Lionel Messi. Bradley Barcola and Ousmane Dembele also scored goals for Le Bleu. Both teams fell into the third-place match after semifinal losses earlier in the week. England blew a late lead in a 2-1 loss to Argentina, and France was roundly outplayed in a 2-0 loss to Spain. It looked like another long day for France after they dug a 4-0 halftime deficit before the match switched from one-sided to pinball-like excitement. Mbappe steered France's comeback bid by putting France on the board in the 48th minute when he received a pass from Michael Olis and sent a left-footed shot past England goalkeeper Dean Henderson. 6 minutes later, the French added another as Barcola drilled a right-footed shot past Henderson. Mbappe was back in it in the 66th minute when he sent a left-footed shot into the corner of the net. That tally made him the first player to score 10 goals in a single World Cup since Germany's Gerd Müller in the 1970s. Later, Malo Gusto was called for a foul in the box with a takedown of England's Jed Spence in the 85th minute. Bellingham lined up to take the penalty kick, but then ceded to Saka, who stood at the spot in the 87th minute and sent a left-footed grounder into the right corner for the hat trick to give the England a 5-3 lead. The goal proved crucial, as Dembele knocked a left-footed shot into the left corner of the goal in the 6th minute of the second half stoppage time to make it a 1-goal match. But Bellingham put a lid on the match with a stellar drive downfield, and he navigated toward the goal and booted in a right-footed shot in the 8th minute of a stoppage time. It was Bellingham's 7th goal of the World Cup. England's first-half barrage began with Rice's goal 2 minutes 14 seconds into the match, the second-fastest tally in the country's World Cup history. Rice intercepted a soft pass by France's Désiré Doué in the midfield and dribbled in and booted a hard right-footed shot past Mike Maignan. Rice took a corner kick in the 18th minute and delivered a boot that Konsa headed inside the far post for a 2-0 lead. The Three Lions scored again on Saka's goal in the 37th minute. Maignan stopped the initial shot by Marcus Rashford, but was well out of the net. Saka took a rebound shot that hit off a defender. Rashford then had the ball and slid it over to Saka, who sent a left-footed shot off a defender close to the net, and it caromed into the goal. Saka scored again in the first minute of first half stoppage time by sending a left-footed shot into the right corner of the net. And Henderson made 5 saves for England, and Manane had 4 stops for France.
1: Thank you, Molly. Now we're going to move over to some NASCAR news. And this article is titled, Smith Races to Dominant Win at North Wilkesboro, and this is by Reed Spencer. Last year at North Wilkesboro Speedway, Chandler Smith led one lap in winning the NASCAR Craftsman Truck Series over Front Row Motorsports teammate Lane Riggs. In sharp contrast, Smith was the quintessence of dominance, on Saturday leading the final 105 laps to claim victory in the Faith Fest 250 presented by Mercer Transportation, again with series leader Riggs securing second place. Last year's race ended under caution after the trucks of Riggs and Corey Heim collided on the last lap. On Saturday, Smith ran away with the race in the final stage, beating Riggs to the finish line by 8.479 seconds, a record margin on a short track in Truck Series history. Quote, "We're ready to rip," Smith said after a race run in extreme heat on the .625-mile asphalt surface. Quote, "If the Lord wills it, we don't plan on backing down from here forward. We were just biding our time, keeping the fenders clean, and taking what the number 38 Ford would give me," end quote. Smith took the lead off pit road for a lap 152 restart to begin the final stage and never looked back. Riggs restarted 8th and worked his way to 2nd on lap 210, but had nothing for his teammate over the final 40 circuits. The race ran without a caution for the final 99 laps. Riggs said, quote, "Part of me wanted to have a restart. Part of me knew that if something happened out there, it was probably going to be some carnage. So I was very happy just finishing the race there, knowing our teammate got the win. Congratulations to Chandler. He did a great job," end quote. Riggs, who won the opening stage and led 25 laps, had to overcome the heat to hold second over third place NASCAR Cup Series regular Shane Van Gisbergen, who matched his best NASCAR National Series finish on an oval track. Quote, "It was hot today," Riggs acknowledged. I ice bagged on every stop. My cool shirt was on. I took it off already. It was probably one of the hottest races I've ever been in. I think we need to add some heat shields to these things. But my mind stayed sharp, and I stayed in the game," end quote. Riggs extended his series lead to 59 points over 11th place finisher Caden Honeycutt. Kristen X followed 4th, followed by Landon Lewis, who scored his 2nd straight top 5 finish after a runner-up run last Saturday at Lime Rock Park. The race for the final spots in the postseason chase tightened on Saturday. With 3 races left to set the chase field, Friesen and 19th place finisher Tyler Ankrum are tied for the 10th and final postseason berth, with Jake Garcia just 11 points back in 12th place after a 13th at North Wilkesboro.
0: Now for Formula One Belgian Grand Prix news. Antonelli celebrates dad's birthday with spa pull. And this comes from Spa-Francorchamps, Belgium. Formula One leader Kimi Antonelli celebrated his father's birthday by taking pole position for Sunday's Belgian Grand Prix with Red Bull's Max Verstappen alongside on the front row and Mercedes teammate and title rival George Russell right behind. McLaren's reigning world champion Lando Norris was 3rd fastest, but has a 10-place grid drop, promoting Russell with Ferrari's Charles Leclerc, winner of the previous race at Silverstone, next to him in 4th. Mercedes have taken pole for all 10 races so far this season, and 19-year-old Italian Antonelli has provided 6 of them. Nice birthday present for your old man, his race engineer Peter Bono Bonington said over the team radio. Yeah, happy birthday, Dad, replied the happy Italian. It was not a very straightforward session. The track changed a lot, Antonelli told reporters later. But tomorrow is another day, and obviously I have Max starting next to me. So it's going to be important to get a good start and then be ahead in turn five. The Italian has won 5 races so far and leads Russell by 25 points in the championship. He is hungry for another win to stretch that advantage after failing to score in 2 of the last 3 races. Norris has been on provisional pole after the first flying laps, but then Verstappen and Antonelli went faster, the latter producing a 1:44.361 effort around the longest and second fastest lap on the calendar. It is nice to be standing here. It is not nice knowing I have to go 10 places back tomorrow, commented Norris. It is unfortunate that it is not where we will be starting tomorrow, because it would be nice to have a little fight with these guys, but we made the most of it. Verstappen had been given an aerodynamic toe by teammate Isaac Hadjar, who had an impossible 30-place grid drop for an engine and multiple component changes, and is likely to start 21st due to other penalties. The 4-time world champion's time was still 0.317 slower than Antonelli's best. It was definitely helping me, otherwise I would not be standing here, the Belgian-born Dutch driver said of the toe. Otherwise, I think I would be like P6 or something. Tomorrow I think I'll be looking in my mirrors at the people around me, but at least today we had a really good result. Ferrari's Lewis Hamilton, chasing a record 6th Belgian GP win, will start 5th with McLaren's Oscar Piastri 6th and Racing Bull's British rookie Arvid Lindblad 7th in the team's only upgraded car. Hamilton had crashed in final practice, but his mechanics had the car ready for him to start qualifying. The boys did a mega job to fix my damage after P3, third practice, said the 7-time world champion. The car was feeling amazing in P3, and I really felt confident, not that we'd be fighting for pole because I think Mercedes are too fast, but I definitely think with the car that we had in P3, we probably could have been third or something like that. Ferrari have won 2 of the last 3 races and are chasing leaders Mercedes in the constructors' standings. Audi's Gabriel Bortoleto qualified 8th, with Racing Bull's Liam Lawson set to start 9th, despite failing to make the final phase, and Alpine's Pierre Gasly 10th. Nico Hülkenberg's Audi stopped on track in the second phase with a hydraulics leak. And back to you, Stacia.
1: Thank you, Molly. Now moving over into some WNBA news. The Fever storm back to top slumping Liberty. Kelsey Mitchell scored a game-high 33 points Saturday night, and the Indiana Fever pulled away from the visiting New York Liberty in the second half to earn a 108-88 win. Mitchell rattled off 14 in the final 5 minutes and 16 seconds of the third quarter, outscoring New York by herself in the game-changing period. Indiana, who are currently 16-10 on the season, blitzed the Liberty, who are 13-12 on the season, 30-12 points in the quarter, turning a 4-point deficit at halftime into an insurmountable 75-61-point lead. Caitlin Clark, who became the first player in WNBA history to score 45 points and dish out 10 assists in a game on Friday night, contributed 17 points and 7 assists after a slow start. Aaliyah Boston added 15 points and 7 rebounds as the Fever owned the boards 47-39. Brianna Stewart scored 26 points and grabbed 8 boards for New York, but also had 4 of its 15 turnovers. Jonquel Jones netted 13 points, along with 5 turnovers, while Maureen Johannes and Sabrina Ionescu each added 12. The Liberty came into this one-off and unscheduled 5-day break after a Sunday loss to Toronto in Montreal. Their game at Dallas, scheduled for Thursday night, was postponed until Monday due to problems with their charter flight on Wednesday. Gabby Williams poured in a game-tying 18 points, including a pair of three-pointers and a 15-4 game-ending run. And Golden State won a ninth straight contest, overtaking visiting Washington and San Francisco. Veronica Burton chipped in with an 11-point, 11-assist double-double for the Valkyries, who are 19-7 on the season, who moved within one game of the Minnesota Lynx for the top record in the WNBA. Shakira Austin had 18 points and a game-high 16 rebounds for the Mystics, who are 12-12 on the season, who will get a chance to avenge the defeat when the clubs meet again in San Francisco on Monday night. A layup by Lauren Betts gave Washington a 65-59 point lead with 6 minutes and 13 seconds to go before Golden State dominated the finish at both ends of the court. The Valkyries did almost all of their late offense damage from beyond the three-point arc, with Williams, Kia Stokes, Thornton, and Burton burying consecutive bombs in a 12-0 run that flipped the 6-point deficit into a 71-65 lead with just 2 minutes and 14 seconds remaining. Williams buried one final three-pointer with 1 minute 23 seconds left, finally giving the hosts a bit of a comfort zone with a 74-67 advantage. Thornton hit three three-pointers, while Williams, Burton, and Janelle Salon dropped in two apiece for Golden State, which outscored Washington 36-18 from beyond the arc. The Valkyries hit 12 of their 33 three-point attempts, which is 36.4%. Kayla McBride scored 24 points on 9-for-14 shooting, and Minnesota held on for a win over Portland in Minneapolis. Natasha Howard added 16 points on 7-for-8 shooting for Minnesota, who are currently 20-6 on the season, which won its fifth game in a row and completed its homestand with the perfect 4-0 mark. Courtney Williams scored 15 points and dished 7 assists. Lynx rookie Olivia Miles recorded a double-double one game after she rolled her ankle on Wednesday against the Los Angeles Sparks. Miles finished with 14 points and a game-high 10 assists, but she missed 9 of 14 shots from the field. Bridget Carleton scored 22 points on an 8-for-16 shooting to lead Portland, who were 11-15 on the season, which failed in its bid for back-to-back victories. Carleton shined against her former team, which lost her to the Fire in the expansion draft during the offseason. Sarah Ashley Barker scored 21 points on 9-for-14 shooting for the Fire. Carla Lady also scored 21 points, and Emily Engsler finished with 12 points and a team-high 6 rebounds. The Lynx led 24-16 at the end of the first quarter. They grabbed a double-digit lead in the early going when McBride made a running jump shot to give Minnesota a 22-12 advantage with 1 minute 42 seconds remaining in the opening session. The Lynx outscored the Fire 28-21 in the third quarter to increase their advantage to 75-60.
0: In college football news, Belichick says UNC is way ahead of the 2025 team. Bill Belichick has plenty of reasons to be upbeat about his second season at the helm of North Carolina, including 40 true freshmen entering the program, a new offensive coordinator in Bobby Petrino, and a new starting quarterback. Following a 4-8 campaign last year that featured 70 newcomers, including 40 portal players, this year's squad has just 20 players from the portal. Speaking to the media on Friday at ACC Media Days in Charlotte, Belichick said the difference between this year's squad and last year's is night and day. Overall, as a football team, our culture, our program, our ability to operate as a team is much higher than it was a year ago, he told ESPN, and our talent level is higher. Belichick was not hired until December 11, 2024, making it extremely difficult to recruit high school players for the 2025 season. This year, of the 40 incoming freshmen, 31 enrolled early. After the spring portal last year, players moved around and it was much more difficult for programs to develop chemistry. The spring portal has since been eliminated by an NCAA vote. We had so many new players coming in that had never even been in spring ball, Belichick said. At least most of our players now have been in spring ball, so we're way ahead. We've had the same team the whole year, receiver Jordan Shipp said. We didn't get 40 guys in December, all of them leaving, and get another 50 in May. So, I mean, just being able to have the same team for the whole off season, that's what's going to really separate us from last year, being able to build that chemistry. For the second straight season, North Carolina will open against TCU, which handed Belichick and the Tar Heels a 48-14 loss to kick off his tenure on a sour note. This year, the game will be in Ireland in Week 0 and will give UNC a strong idea where it stands in 2026. It'll definitely be a challenge for us, Belichick said. They do a good job. It's the overall team competitiveness and toughness that TCU has. That's really what you've got to be ready for. Along with revealing that he reached out to Duke head coach Manny Diaz before Miami's pursuit of all-ACC quarterback Darian Mensah, Pitt head coach Pat Narduzzi said the Hurricanes tried to tamper with his star freshman QB Mason Henschel. Miami tried to get Mason Henschel Thursday before the portal closed the following day, and we were able to hang on to him and shut them down, Narduzzi told The Athletic. Shoot, I talked to Manny that Thursday afternoon, and he said, hey, watch out, I hear he's going for your guy next. And sure enough, they stole him. Diaz, on the other hand, was not as accusatory regarding Miami's pursuit of Mensah. It's an unanswerable question because ultimately what it came down to, and this is why it was never an issue for us, is you can only say what you can prove. So to me, it doesn't matter. And that's why our issue was never with any other school. The school was very consistent.
1: And now moving over to some Tour de France news. Overall leader Pogačar wins grueling Stage 14. Tadej Pogačar won his career 25th Tour de France stage and fourth in 2026 as he captured the treacherous Stage 14 and increased his overall lead on Saturday. The 155-kilometer route from Mulhouse to Le Marchstein features three difficult Category 1 climbs, and Pogačar patiently stayed with the stage leaders right in front of him until they dropped back before beginning the final assault on the hill with about 1.6 kilometers left. Pogačar needed 4 hours to win the stage, passing rival Jonas Vingegaard of Denmark, a two-time Tour de France champion, who was second in the overall standings. Pogačar of Slovenia now leads by 4.5 minutes over Vingegaard. Pogačar said, quote, it's a really perfect day. We marked the stage since the beginning. It's an incredible area for cycling, and I already had great memories from here. End quote. He is on a quest for his fifth Tour de France title, which would tie him for the most of all time. The record currently is shared by Eddy Merckx of Belgium, Miguel Indurain of Spain, and Frenchmen Jacques Anquetil and Bernard Hinault. Paul Saxis of France finished third in Stage 14 and stands fourth in the overall standings, sandwiched between Remco Evenepoel of Belgium and Juan Ayuso of Spain. Sunday's Stage 15 is another exhausting test for the cyclists. The steep mountain route, rated the most difficult category, is 183.9 kilometers from Champagnole to Plateau de Solaison. Sunday is a bit more difficult, Pogačar said. Quote, it will be a hard day for us, but we will be ready to fight and see what happens. Monday is a day of rest before the final 6 days of the Tour de France. And since that was a shorter article, I'll read some tennis news. Merida wins in Umag for the first career title. Spaniard Daniel Merida converted 7 of 12 breakpoint opportunities and won his first career ATP title with a 6-1, 5-7, and 6-2 victory over Demir Žumhur of the final of the Playa Laguna Croatia Umag Open on Saturday. Merida, 21, became the third youngest champion in tournament history behind Spain's Carlos Alcaraz, age 18, in 2021, and Italy's Jannik Sinner, 20 years, 10 months, in 2022. Merida is the eighth first-time ATP champion this year. Merida had a chance to win in straight sets, but lost his service twice in three games at Žumhur, a Bosnian, evened the match. But after losing 2 of 3 games at the outset of the third set, Merida won the final 5 games to seal it in 1 hour, 59 minutes. Žumhur, 34, was seeking his first ATP title since 2018. He has won 3 career crowns. Number 1 seed Andrei Rublev will face second-seeded Luciano Dardari in the final Sunday after both prevailed in 3 sets in their semifinal matches in Båstad, Sweden. The Russian Rublev defeated number 3 seed Alejandro Tabilo of Chile 6-4, 4-6, and 6-4, while Italy's Dardari held off unseeded Adolfo Daniel Vallejo of Paraguay 6-4, 7-7, 11, to 6-3. The 28-year-old Rublev, who won at Båstad in 2023, will go for his 18th ATP Tour title, while the 24-year-old Dardari, the event's defending champion, will seek his 6th career victory. Advancing to his 30th tour-level final, Rublev won 77.6% of his first serve points, 38 out of 49, and posted 12 aces, including 3 in the final set. Tabilo saved 10 of 13 break points and 3 match points in a losing effort. Dardari converted his 13th set point to take the first set, then let 3 match points slip away in a second set tiebreak as Vallejo rallied to force a third set. Overall, Dardari saved 7 of 8 break points and converted 3 of 5 break point opportunities. Number 7 seed Rafael Collignon of Belgium and unseeded Stefanos Tsitsipas of Greece will meet in Sunday's final after each won their semifinal matches in 3 sets at Gstaad, Switzerland. Collignon, heading to his first ATP Tour final, saved a match point before upending number 6 seed Juan Manuel Cerundolo of Spain 1-6, 7-6, 5, and 7-5, while Tsitsipas took down Alexander Shlevenko of Kazakhstan 6-4, 3-6, 6-3. The 24-year-old Collignon saved a match point on serve at 3-5 in the second set, then broke down en route to a tiebreaker victory. Down 2-5 in the decisive set, Collignon won 5 straight games to secure the win. Back in an ATP Tour final for the first time in 16 months, Tsitsipas, the former world number 3 and 12-time tour-level champion, displayed his dominant serve in the third set to pull away. In that set, he dropped just 1 of 12 first serve points. Maria Sakkari moved within 1

0: Denmark, 6-1, 4-6, 6-3. Krejcikova regrouped after dropping the second set to reach her first final of the season in a match that was nearly twice as long as the other semifinal at 2 hours and 45 minutes. Spain's Paula Badosa entered her winning streak to 9 matches by rallying past Slovenia's Tamara Zidancic 3-6, 7-5, 7-6, 1 in the semifinals at Iași, Romania. Badosa recovered after dropping the opening set and was pushed deep into the next two. The former world number 2 finally took control in the crucial tiebreaker, winning 6 straight points and advancing to her second straight final after winning last week's Nordea Open. Egypt's Maher Sharif claimed the other spot in the championship match by displaying third-seeded Oleksandra Olikhovna of Ukraine 6-3, 6-1. Sharif won 10 of the final 11 games to reach her first tour-level final in 2 years.
1: Thank you, Stacia. I'm going to switch gears here to some smaller local stories. This next one is from our Metro in Iowa section. Setbacks at Altoona Water Treatment Plant prompt watering ban. The city of Altoona is implementing a complete lawn watering ban following setbacks from emergency repairs at a water treatment plant. Altoona began receiving water on July 14th from Des Moines Water Works to supplement the city's water supply as repairs at one of Altoona's 3 water treatment plants were underway. While receiving water from Des Moines Water Works, the city was under the water restrictions in place for communities served by Central Iowa Water Works, including an altered watering schedule. The repairs were expected to take upward of 2 weeks, according to the city's restriction announcement on Facebook on July 14th. On July 17th, however, the city implemented a complete watering ban for homes, businesses, and government properties following an unexpected setback while repairs were underway. The city's splash pads are also closed under the ban. One of the pumps broke down, Adam Bowersox, a spokesperson for the city of Altoona, told the Register. During repairs being made the evening of July 16th, crews had a mechanical setback, he said. The complete lawn watering ban is implemented solely to reduce water demand while emergency repairs are completed, according to the city's announcement. The city's drinking water remains safe. Repairs, even with the setback, are expected to be completed by next week, with crews working over the weekend to make repairs, Bowersox said. Hopefully we're out of this a little bit quicker than what it could take, Bowersox said. And in our community section, Iowa Donut Shop again rated among best in U.S. An Iowa bakery is once again getting national attention after being named one of the best donut shops in the United States. USA Today's 10 Best Reader's Choice Awards recent released its list of the best donut stores in the United States, and the Bakery Unlimited in Winterset was among the best. A panel of experts determines finalists in each category before readers vote to make the final selections. The air is sweet on the square in Winterset, Iowa, thanks to the Bakery Unlimited, USA Today's 10 Best wrote. 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It's approximately 45 minutes from Des Moines, and it is located at 119 North John Wayne Drive. They are open from 5:30 a.m. to 3 p.m. Tuesday through Saturday. And back to you, Stacia.
0: Thank you, Molly. Now we're going to go into the archives a little bit.

0: And this is from the Des Moines Register, 1956, Drake University Jr. is Miss USA. The Register reports that an Iowa woman has won the Miss USA pageant in Long Beach, California, and will compete for the title of Miss Universe, the first Iowan to compete for both titles. Carol Morris, 20, of Ottumwa, a Drake University junior, was chosen over 42 other contestants for the crown. Quote, "I didn't deserve it, but thank God I won," end quote, she responded after learning of her victory. A minister's daughter and champion swimmer, Morris works summers as a teacher and lifeguard when she's not competing for beauty titles. She appeared as Miss Iowa in the 1954 Miss America pageant, finishing among the top five in the talent segment with a violin solo. In 2021, two Iowa counties declare themselves Second Amendment sanctuaries. The Register reports that two Iowa counties have declared themselves Second Amendment sanctuaries that will stand against what they consider unconstitutional restrictions on firearms. The move by the all-Republican Jasper and Hardin County Boards of Supervisors is largely symbolic and as a reaction to concerns President Joe Biden and congressional Democrats may take steps to tighten gun ownership regulations. The Iowa counties join about 1,200 localities around the nation that have worked with the National Rifle Association to draft their measures, which call on them to mount legal challenges to anti-gun legislation or executive orders. In 2006, Principal River Walk taking shape with Garden Bridge. The Register reports that two major components of the Principal River Walk in downtown Des Moines will open this month. One is a new garden that will transform the west edge of the City Hall grounds with terraced planter walls, a staircase to the edge of the Des Moines River, and a massive sculpture by renowned artist John Shapiro. The second is the former Union Railroad Bridge, converted for pedestrian use, which connects the Court Avenue District across the river to the area around Des Moines Police Headquarters. A third piece, an ice skating rink north across Grand Avenue from City Hall, will be ready by the time the snow flies. In 1991, Avenue of the Saints Highway appears likely to get nod. The Register reports that the U.S. House of Representatives appears poised to approve $200 million to build the Iowa portion of the proposed Avenue of the Saints Highway connecting St. Louis, Missouri, and St. Paul, Minnesota. Prospects also appear good for a requested $25 million to widen U.S. 63 in Iowa to four lanes. The appropriations would be the biggest windfall for federal highway construction in Iowa history. The four-lane highway would follow a route generally past Keokuk, Mount Pleasant, Iowa City, Cedar Rapids, and Waterloo, joining Interstate 35 near Mason City. Mount Pleasant Mayor Tom Vilsack says its construction would ensure the economic development potential of our community for the next 25 years. In 1986, Winterset wages war on birds. The Register reports that Winterset officials are continuing a decades-old war on flocks of starling and sparrows that roost near the town square, peppering streets and sidewalks with their droppings. The city tried spraying a chemical on the tree branches said to aggravate the birds' feet, but it didn't work. Now sheriff's deputies, as they have at times in the past, fire shotguns into the trees each evening as the birds settle in. About a bushel and a half of dead birds have been collected, but Madison County Supervisor Gary Kiernan says that the tactic barely dented their population. A Humane Society of the United States expert suggests that covering the trees with fine netting would work better than killing the birds, which just opens the way for other birds to take their place. And lastly, in 1966, Youth Commission proposed to address scooping the loop. The Register reports that the Des Moines City Council has asked Mayor George Whitmer to appoint a Mayor's Commission on Youth to develop recreation programs to replace scooping the loop. The request comes after negative public reaction to a crackdown on youths driving around the Grand Avenue-Locust Avenue loop through downtown. Quote, the consensus seems to be that the city should take a more positive approach to the problem, says Councilmember J.W. Callison.
1: Thank you, Stacia. And now for my personal favorite section, Iowa Life. We've got 11 wild new fair foods ranked for 2026. The Iowa State Fair is gearing up for a birthday blowout, and the food vendors clearly got the memo. When the gates swing open August 13th through the 23rd, fairgoers will walk into a full-tilt celebration of America's 250th, where nightly drone shows, a 250-flag display, and the Spirit of 76 exhibit set the stage for the most chaotic, patriotic, and over-the-top menu the fair has rolled out yet. The battle for best new food at the Iowa State Fair turned into a full-blown spectacle on July 14th, when 11 vendors rolled out their wildest, most patriotic, most maximalist creations for a judging panel of more than 100 media members and celebrities. While 84 new dishes debut this year, the top 11 competed for best new food. Those dishes lean hard into the trend shaping 2026. Hyper-patriotic desserts, chocolate-covered treats, sweet heat mashups, cheese-driven indulgence, and the rise of strawberries as the breakout fruit. It's a grand concourse built for people who love novelty foods, who chase chaos creations, and who consider a day incomplete without something deep-fried, chocolate-dipped, or served on a stick. By the end of the day, three dishes emerged as finalists, earning a coveted spot in the fair's annual showdown and setting the stage for one of the most trend-driven competitions in years. Iowa State Fair CEO Jeremy Parsons said that food remains the number one reason people visit the Iowa State Fair. The 2025 Iowa State Fair drew 1,160,121 attendees, marking the third highest turnout in the fair's history, finishing roughly 22,500 visitors short of the all-time attendance record set in 2024. So what are the top 11 new foods at the Iowa State Fair in 2026? We have the Cajun Cluck in Chaos. If you see anyone walking around with this dish, you will do a double take. The fair's chaos food trend reaches its peak here. A Cajun Sloppy Joe on brioche gets sweet pepper slaw, spicy pickles, a skewer topped with a pickled egg, and, in true 2026 fashion, a puff of lime pickle cotton candy. It's smoky, spicy, crunchy, sweet, and sour all at once. This is engineered chaos, the kind of dish that defines the modern fair. Grab this at Cluck & Coop for $14. It's best for those who want a pickled flavor punch. It scored a 6 out of 10. It was a lot to try to eat, but don't let that stop you. 1776 Dubai Strawberries. 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Hokyu Crunchy Lamb Wrap. 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It scored an 8 out of 10. Next up, the Star-Spangled Swine. Whatcha Smokin' Barbecue, one of USA Today's Restaurants of the Year in 2026, earned a spot in the top three new fair foods the previous 3 years, but missed the finals in 2026. This dish is a pure patriotic spectacle, the defining theme of the 250th anniversary. 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And it scored a 10 out of 10. This was a close second for me. I could not stop eating this dish. And the All-American Scrambled Egg Roll. Wynn and Sarah's Kitchen won Best New Food at the fair the past 2 years, and the restaurant out of Indianola has a shot at doing it again for the three-peat. This egg roll is a tribute to a classic American breakfast wrapped in a crispy carnival shell. Bacon, sausage, hash browns, scrambled eggs, and cheddar melt together inside a golden wrapper, then get a drizzle of cheesy ranch. It's comfort food with a patriotic wink. The fair's love of breakfast for any meal in its most portable form. It also represents a mini trend of breakfast foods at the fair. Find it at Wynn and Sarah's Kitchen for $15. This is best for breakfast lovers who want to taste one of the best dishes at the fair, and it scored a 10 out of 10, no notes. This was my favorite dish at the tasting. And that brings us to the end of the Des Moines Register for today. I'm Molly Thorson, and my partner at the microphone has been Stacia Connery. Earlier, you heard Lorraine Nicodemus and Rebecca Cloud. 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

Hello, and welcome to the reading of the Cedar Rapids Gazette for Sunday, June 28th, 2026, on the Iowa Radio Reading Information Service. I'm your reader, Sharon Faldudo, and we look at the front page of today's Gazette. Love, inclusivity, reign at Pride Fest. Many attending highlight feeling of acceptance by Fern Alling of the Gazette. And this is accompanied by a photograph labeled belly dancers Shannon Weber and Lisa Lindsay and Tessa Miro danced during the CR Pride Fest. The women are wearing black outfits with colorful butterfly wings strapped to their arms. And one of them is wearing a shirt that says, "But it was assigned the Gulf of Mexico at birth." The Nubo City Market lawn teemed with color as hundreds gathered for the 2026 Cedar Rapids Pride Fest Parade Saturday. Teenagers draped in billowy pride flags floated past parents pulling children in wagons, the family's cheeks painted with little rainbows. Dogs wearing fairy wings over their harnesses panted as a cool breeze flowed through the crowd, bringing with it the subtle smell of smoke from the gathered food trucks. Behind the Nubo building, Shannon Weber, 56, spun in circles as she waited for the parade to start. The bright sound of Weber's zills, small cymbals used in belly dancing, accompanied the twirling of her rainbow monarch butterfly cape twirling with her. Weber was walking in the parade with her belly dance troupe, Dances with Scissors, which she said has participated in every CR Pride parade since they began in 2022. For Weber, participating in the parade is a way to model inclusivity. For me personally, it's about letting people know that you can be the mom, the grandma, the wife, have your standard lifestyle, and understand that it still includes everybody, Weber said. Everybody deserves to do what they want, and I love being part of an event that lets me help represent that. While attendance for this year's festival is still unknown, over 20,000 people across Iowa came to last year's Pride Fest, said Matthew Lovegood, treasurer of CR Pride and chair of the parade. The reasons that brought people to the 2026 Pride Fest were as diverse as the crowd attending, but revealed a shared desire to create a loving and welcoming space for all. This is the second year the parade was a New Orleans-esque walking-style parade with wagons instead of floats. Lovegood said the change was made in 2025 to make the event safer and easier to coordinate, with the additional bonus of making the parade more personal. It provides more of an intimate experience because you're so up close to the people walking in the parade, Lovegood said. It's just really a fun energy, a nice exchange, having it be a little bit closer and a little bit smaller in scale. Lovegood said there were 23 parade entries this year, with 250 to 290 people participating. Jada Hernandez, or Spooky Santos, when she's performing as a drag king, was one. She walked the parade in an elegant white suit, tiara, and sash, reading Mr. Basics 2026. Hernandez explained she earned the title by competing in a pageant at local gay club Basics. Although it was Hernandez's first time walking in a Pride parade, it was her fourth year performing in Pride events. This year's Pride felt busier, she said, which she attributed to Governor Kim Reynolds' approaching departure. I feel like we're feeling like we can actually be able to come out of our hiding shells a little bit more, Hernandez said. I feel like a lot more people are embracing it this year and taking advantage of it rather than shying away. Before the winners of the parade's four categories were announced, Marion Mayor Nicholas Abuasali, Cedar Rapids Mayor Tiffany O'Donnell, and Iowa State Representative Amy Wichtendahl read remarks noting the importance of the festivities. Wichtendahl became the first transgender person elected to the Iowa General Assembly, representing House District 80 in the Cedar Rapids area. "You all look gorgeous," O'Donnell told the crowd before her speech. A panel of judges, representatives from the parade sponsor Cargill, the City of Cedar Rapids, and the CR Pride's executive team, awarded gift cards for best overall theme, best decoration, best costumes or attire, and best Pride spirit, which Weber's troop won. Laura Ampey, director of the LGBTQ plus Youth Center at Tanager Place, walked in the parade. Ampey said she had been looking forward to seeing all of the smiles on kids' faces at the event. "While there are a few places and spaces in Iowa queer kids can go to feel loved and accepted," she said, "there's no event that matches the outpouring of love and support during Pride Fest. My favorite part is seeing all the kids that are able to come out and just be who they are," Ampey said. "There's no ridicule. There's no hate. I just see them be able to be in an atmosphere that's just filled with love." Consuelo Steele, 41, said she collects kids to bring to the parade because she knows how important it is they attend. Steele's son is gay, which he said isn't always accepted in the black community, and it's important he and others be embraced by a group that accepts them. "We see kids dying every day," Steele said. "We can continue to give them a place of safety, security, and love, and the ability to see they can be anything they want to be." Drew Galwas, 42, of Cedar Rapids, tossed bacon strips to his dog as he sat on the stone wall surrounding the Nubo courtyard.
Galwas considers himself an ally to the LGBTQ+ community and said he always felt more comfortable in gay bars growing up because the people there saw him for who he was and treated him courteously. Galwas said he appreciated how family-friendly Pride Fest is and pointed to a nearby bouncy castle where young children were playing. The more normalized Pride is, the better, Galwas said. I think the people that don't get it presume it's about a salacious nightclub, but it's not that whatsoever, Galwas said. This is just as American as the 4th of July. This is about expressing yourself and expressing who you want to be. Weber, who marched with the belly dancing group, said showing acceptance by participating in the parade is important to her because some people still don't recognize the importance of celebrating Pride or react negatively because it's something unfamiliar to them. I am seeing way too many eye rolls, way too many people that don't seem to understand, Weber said. But as her troops, significant others, and LGBTQ+ friends walked with them during the parade, they created a blended group that can change perceptions. It just becomes a big family, and I think that helps other people see, look at this family that is so inclusive of everybody, Weber said. It was Ross Scahill's first time at Cedar Rapids Pride. The 29-year-old, who lives in Dubuque, said he learned about the event on Facebook and decided to come with a friend. Although Ross attended Dubuque's Pride celebration earlier in the month, he said he liked the one in Cedar Rapids much more because it was bigger and there were more people present. Iowans seem to be gradually becoming more accepting of LGBTQ+ people, Scahill said, but still misunderstand that Pride isn't about converting anyone. This is just not a forced thing, Scahill said. We're just sharing our Pride with everybody else and spreading love. From the Iowa Today page, What They're Thinking, New Abortion Pill Laws Impact? It's limited, expert says, because most pills come from out of state, by Tom Barton of the Gazette Des Moines Bureau. As Iowa prepares to implement a new law July 1st restricting the mailing and prescribing of abortion medication, supporters say the measure closes a loophole that has allowed abortion pills to reach women in states with abortion restrictions. But Sally Frank, professor at Drake University Law School, whose research includes constitutional law and women's rights, said Iowa's existing 2024 law banning abortions once embryonic cardiac activity can be detected, typically around 6 weeks of pregnancy and often before a woman knows she is pregnant, has largely prevented Iowa healthcare providers from offering medication abortions through telehealth because of concerns about violating the law. Instead, Frank said, most Iowans seeking medication abortions are obtaining prescriptions from telemedicine providers in states with shield laws and less restrictive abortion policies. As a result, she said, the new law is unlikely to substantially change access to abortion medication in Iowa because most patients already rely on out-of-state providers. The following interview has been edited for clarity and length. Question. National anti-abortion leaders argue that state laws alone have failed because abortion pills continue to be mailed into states with abortion restrictions. From a legal standpoint, are state laws alone insufficient to stop medication abortion across state lines? Frank. Well, I, of course, wouldn't put it the way they put it. I would say that women's rights are being protected despite the efforts of state legislatures to limit the ability to do mail order and telemedicine to get the abortion medication when they need it. Question. Supporters of Iowa's new law say it closes a loophole allowing abortion pills to be mailed into Iowa. Will it actually accomplish that? Frank. I don't think it will impact Iowa providers much because so few women know they're pregnant within the first 6 weeks that women probably have not been going to Iowa providers anyway. And by the time they learn they're pregnant, usually after 6 weeks, they're going to out-of-state providers, and luckier they are still going to be able to do that. This doesn't do anything to close that off. Question. Anti-abortion groups have urged the U.S. Department of Justice to settle litigation involving the FDA and abortion medication, arguing that doing so could restore in-person dispensing requirements. Is it that simple? Frank. I think the medical manufacturers, the people who make the medication, have intervened as parties in that case. Because their rights would clearly be affected by the litigation, the case could not settle without their agreement. The intervening parties would also have to agree. Question. How do FDA regulations, Iowa's new law, and shield laws in states like California interact? Which legal framework is likely to control when an Iowa resident receives abortion pills from an out-of-state provider? Frank. Women in Iowa who need medication abortions are going to out-of-state providers in states with shield laws that protect those providers from lawsuits. Some states are also moving to omit providers' names from prescriptions because Louisiana has tried to prosecute a physician whose name appeared on a prescription. Even if the FDA were someday to require in-person dispensing, providers outside the United States could still provide the medication through telemedicine. Question. Some Iowa abortion opponents say the state should sue out-of-state providers who violate Iowa law. How realistic is that? Frank, it gets more complicated because commerce isn't really state-oriented anymore. You put your money in a bank, and it's part of a national banking system with local branches.
So if Iowa could identify the provider, it might have more ways of reaching that provider. That's why it's important that Shield state laws are strengthening those protections by allowing providers to leave their names off prescriptions. Louisiana is trying to extradite a physician who prescribed abortion medication, and if you're a provider traveling through another state, if, for example, you changed planes in Houston, you could potentially be taken off the plane. So it's important for Shield law states to strengthen those protections by keeping the prescriber's identity off the prescription. But whatever states do, women who need an abortion will get an abortion because they need it. Question: does Iowa's law meaningfully change access to medication abortion, or does it primarily create legal uncertainty and confusion for patients and providers? Frank: I'd say more the second. Since so few patients know that they are pregnant within the first 6 weeks, mostly it will be business as usual for most people who need an abortion. Question: supporters say requiring in-person care protects women by ensuring informed consent and screening for coercion and abuse. How persuasive is that argument? Frank: not at all. They're not talking about the same informed consent required for other medical procedures. They're requiring doctors to provide information that I believe is false. Reputable abortion clinics already screen patients for coercion, and telemedicine providers also evaluate contraindications, medication interactions, and other medical issues. If laws like this become effective, they risk pushing women away from legitimate medical providers in Shield states toward underground providers, which would increase the danger rather than protect women. Question: what happens if the U.S. Supreme Court ultimately limits nationwide mail-order access to mifepristone? Frank: women would still have options. The second medication, misoprostol, can be used alone. It's somewhat less effective than the two-drug regimen, but it still works. If the Supreme Court upholds the FDA's current policy, women will continue obtaining medication through telemedicine providers in other states. If it doesn't, they'll seek providers in other countries or potentially underground sources where you don't know exactly what's in the medication. Iowa can restrict what doctors do, and I think that puts women with high-risk pregnancies in greater danger of death and other things. But women seeking abortions in the early weeks of pregnancy will continue looking for ways to obtain medication. Question: some national anti-abortion leaders argue the movement should shift its focus back to federal legislation. Is abortion policy headed back toward federal regulation? Frank: I don't think either side has the votes to pass federal legislation because neither side is likely to reach 60 votes in the Senate. I don't see Republicans giving up the filibuster after relying on it for so long. Given the current political landscape, I think abortion policy will continue to be a state-by-state battle unless the composition of the Supreme Court changes significantly. Anti-abortion states are also trying to make ballot initiatives more difficult because those measures have been successful for abortion rights supporters. Iowa, of course, doesn't have a ballot initiative process. Question: what's the biggest misconception about Iowa's new law? Frank: many people think it's going to stop telemedicine abortions in Iowa. It won't. Women simply won't use Iowa providers. They'll go to providers in states where telemedicine abortions remain illegal. Question: anything else Iowans should understand? Frank: the biggest point is that because of the six-week abortion ban, so few people are eligible for a telemedicine abortion through an Iowa provider anyway. Althea Cole writes in her To a Candid World column in the Insight page, Rob Sands' refusal could hurt Iowa's federal funding. Despite the fact that more than 6 months remain before Iowa inaugurates a new governor, Democratic candidate and state auditor Rob Sand faced a crucial test of executive decision-making just last week. The decision he made could put billions of dollars in federal funding for Iowa at risk. Dispute from 2020. Sand's decision was whether to comply with a request from a state agency to revise an audit performed by his office for the fiscal year 2020 after the U.S. Department of the Treasury recently determined that one of its findings should not be sustained. The finding from Sands' FY 2020 audit had been that the Office of Governor Kim Reynolds had improperly used federal COVID-19 relief funds to pay the salaries of 21 staff members during the first 3 months of the COVID-19 pandemic. The total amounted to almost $450,000, which Sands called on Reynolds' office to return to the coronavirus relief fund. Reynolds' office had defended the use of COVID funds to pay staff, saying her employees' workload was substantially dedicated to the pandemic response at the time, and therefore an allowable use of pandemic relief funds. Reynolds said that in those early months of the pandemic, half of her staff had been working 7 days a week straight, probably 9 to 10 hour days, on the COVID response while based out of the State Emergency Operations Center. The Treasury had notified the Iowa Department of Management in a June 2nd letter that after receiving supporting documentation from Reynolds' office, its inspector general had determined that using the COVID funds for staff payroll was allowable. The Treasury's IG did not fault Sand in any way or identify any errors in his office's process, merely that the finding should not be sustained.
This should be good news. Iowa didn't misspend the federal dollars in question after all. The federal government has reinstated the $448,448.86, and nobody's in trouble. But Sand has rejected the Treasury's finding, instead calling it politically motivated. And he is refusing a request to amend the audit, despite a warning from the Iowa Department of Management that leaving the audit unrevised could threaten Iowa's ability to receive federal funding in the future. Federal law requires a state to undergo an audit of its federal expenditures, which may be performed by the state's auditor if those total expenditures exceed $1 million. At the time of Sand's audit, the threshold was $750,000. In FY 2024, Iowa received approximately $13.2 billion in federal funds. Iowa Department of Management Director Craig Paulson told Sand in a June 24th letter that as long as his FY 2020 audit remains unrevised, it creates material risk of adverse consequences for Iowa on future federal awards and misrepresents the state's compliance standing in the Federal Audit Clearinghouse. Translation, if Sand's audits aren't corrected to show that Iowa followed the rules, Iowa could struggle with getting federal dollars in the future. Ironically, that was an argument made by Sand himself in 2023 when the Republican-controlled legislature passed Senate File 478 to limit the state auditor's power to seek certain types of personal information, such as patient medical information, during the course of investigation. That bill was amended after the state's Legislative Services Agency found that the original version would put almost $12.2 billion in federal funding at risk due to constraints that might prevent the auditor from complying with specific federal auditing requirements. Even after the bill was amended to address the LSA's concerns, Sand maintained that federal funding was still at risk. Suddenly, that doesn't seem to concern him. "We stand by the report," Sand said in a statement. "The new administration's six-year-late retroactive acceptance of the governor using COVID funds to boost her staff's salaries doesn't change the facts at the time." Whatever the facts were at the time, Sand's insistence doesn't change the facts of now. The U.S. Treasury, whose determinations are authoritative, has deemed the use of funds okay. A flawed audit on file could complicate the federal government's ability to assess the risk of future funding awards, which could lead to stricter conditions, heightened monitoring, or even smaller and fewer awards. All because Sand won't budge. "We will not bow to this political pressure," he said. "No one should trust an administration that passes a law that lets them hide corruption and keep taxpayers in the dark." Perhaps that's his real problem. Not that Reynolds did something wrong and Sand can't allow it, but that she didn't do anything wrong and he won't accept it. Sand lashed out on social media on Thursday evening, suggesting Reynolds' actions were closer to fraud than an allowable expense. That's an alarming escalation. The very audit in question never indicated or even alluded to fraud, nor was fraud ever suggested during public reporting of the issue that dates back 5 years. Add a few cheap insults and maybe an unflattering nickname, and Sand's social media post might resemble a thin-skinned Truth Social post from President Donald Trump. "I'm going to put a political strategist hat on here and tell you what my advice to Sand would have been in this situation. Instead of doubling down, he could have amended his report, acknowledged that Reynolds' office took additional steps to come into compliance, and then taken all the credit as the one who identified the problem and forced her to be accountable. That would have made Sand look pretty good in all this. But would it have made Reynolds look sufficiently bad? Probably not, and that's the part he seems incapable of resisting. One of the cornerstones of Sand's campaign is convincing voters that Republicans are the enemy of good governance. But in leaning into it so hard, he's showing himself to be just as bad. Earlier this month, the Republican-aligned site, Iowa Field Report, shared audio of Sand at a campaign stop saying he would sign legislation to repeal a 2019 Republican-passed law that gave the governor slightly more power to select Iowa judges. The catch, the repeal would not be effective until after his first term. Sand called it a taste of Republicans' own medicine, seemingly as retribution for passing the law in the first place. "I want them to send me that bill, and it will have an effective date at the end of my first term as governor, because they need to take their medicine on that one, don't they?" Republicans pounce, suggesting it shows the true contempt Sand has for the same Republicans he promises to honor as part of his governor for all shtick. That's a surface-level message, mainly targeting voters receptive to the idea that Sand is not the moderate he claims to be. The deeper matter, however, should concern all voters. Sand is openly admitting that he plans to spend at least a few years wielding the very power he says a governor shouldn't have, for the sake of retribution. As for solutions, those won't be delivered until after he has either secured re-election or left office altogether. "You can send me a bill and I'll sign it, but the effective date is going to be after you've taken your medicine," he repeated. If Sand is dispensing medicine, I'd like to know what his prescription is for making sure Iowa doesn't lose billions in federal funding due to factually inconsistent audit records. How big a pill will Iowans have to swallow if his refusal to budge on a revised audit harms our federal funding? Election day is over 4 months away. Sand's decision-making is affecting Iowans right now.
Putting his ego's interest before the best interests of our state is a prescription for bad medicine. Gazette editorial fellow Chris Esperson writes, hosting World Cup can boost U.S. society. Just 197 miles down Interstate 35 from the Iowa Capitol, a Saturday afternoon of intense joy was unfolding for soccer fans. If an American flag was flying, it couldn't be discerned among the thousands of yellow and blue of the Ecuadorian and Curacaoan flags. Fans of different countries heckled each other good-naturedly and then posed for pictures together. They were strangers who would unite briefly and intensely for a passionate game despite geographic, political, and club differences. Music from both nations was at a high volume while people played scrimmage matches on small-sided soccer pitches and danced in the sun-soaked pavement. The World Cup is known for being a symbol of global unity and was designed specifically to heal and connect nations that were in conflict. Diplomatic gestures during the World Cup have quelled domestic and international disputes this century, and football has fueled, through its association, many international partnerships for humanitarian relief and change. Cultural exchanges and sharing were all on full display both before and during the game in Kansas City. Dalila Alonso is a soccer fanatic from central Iowa and was excited to travel to Missouri for the Ecuador versus Curacao game. Attending a World Cup is every soccer fan's dream, and what a privilege it was to enjoy it, she said. She sees soccer as a uniting force. The World Cup is the only event that unites all nations in the manner it does. To see two foreign flags displayed on a football field and 60,000 fans singing their country's national anthem in the middle of the USA was out of this world. Football did that. The essence of O Jogo Bonito is its ability to transcend cultural divide due to the popularity it holds around the globe. A colleague recounted this past week that the goalkeeper for Curacao has become a national hero in his native India and showed me murals that Indian soccer fans were painting in Eloy Room's honor half the world away. Unfortunately, the 2026 host of the FIFA World Cup has been less welcoming to the world. Notably, the Iranian team has been forced to stay in an entirely different country than the one in which their games are held. For two events, they were only allowed in the U.S. the day before the match, traveling up to 5 hours and having less than 24 hours to rest. One wonders if they might have done more than draw if they didn't have such a logistical disadvantage. While experiences have generally been more pleasant in host cities, such as I experienced in Kansas City, visitors and players have experienced obstacles ranging from inconvenient to hostile. Morocco, the very first nation to recognize U.S. sovereignty, had fans who were blocked from games even after having purchased tickets and accommodations that were required before applying for a visa. An award-winning referee who was chosen by FIFA to officiate was interrogated for half a day and then denied entrance in Miami, despite having prior approval and appropriate documentation. Real and perceived threats of ICE harassing U.S. residents and visitors kept some from attending or even visiting the U.S., especially after a year of murders and violence by the federal actors. Revenue from tourists is lower than expected, forcing hotels to drastically cut nightly rates. My own amazing experience was marred while walking from the parking lot to the game. A somber and self-righteous group holding hateful and harmful signs impeded our path across the interstate overpass. They ensured the motorists caught in heavy traffic could witness their vitriol. Beyond that incident, the day was magic. Arriving in Kansas City, I was greeted by friendly locals offering water on the warm, sunny day. A woman from Ecuador taught me a dance popular in parts of her country, much to the delight of her friends and family. Cultures mixed with drums and chants in three languages while the multinational crowd did the wave. Fun fact, in 1986, the wave went international during the World Cup hosted by Mexico. Alonso stressed that politics should be left out of sports. These are athletes that dedicate their careers to getting to a World Cup, the image of what a World Cup is welcoming, respectful, and sharing the same passion, football. The United States could learn a lot from the beauty and essence of the World Cup, and they are lessons our society desperately needs to learn. My hope is that they see the amazing cultures that the world has to offer, Alonso told me. I hope they see, as fans from different countries visit the U.S., the passion they carry for the sport, and I hope they see how easy it is to set aside our differences. Looking at the community letters and the editorial cartoon from cartoonist Joe Heller, who is based in Green Bay, it is a one-panel cartoon with a bunch of little blobs with black eyes and squinty faces. It says, reflecting pool fiasco, some of the blobs are wearing MAGA hats, and say, make algae great again. The first letter is from Tom Persoon of Coralville, Iowa. UI Freedom Center can't read the writing on the wall. Recent developments in the Republican legislature's attempt to force University of Iowa students to take courses emphasizing politically conservative content reveal that those Republicans apparently skipped the lessons on reading the writing on the wall in their own educational journey.
First, the Center for Intellectual Freedom offered the required courses as electives. Fewer than a tenth of a percent of undergraduate students enrolled in the courses. That was the first clue, writ bold in neon paint on the walls. Then the Board of Regents tried to hire a director for the center by using a search firm, a common practice for high-level positions. No search firms would take the job under the terms of the regents offered. Perhaps the firms knew that they would spend more money than they would make in trying to find candidates that met the regents' criteria. Perhaps they knew that no candidates would apply for a job that could be eliminated in less than a year if Democrats take the state house in the fall elections. Either way, it's more evidence that the proposed center is a boondoggle in progress. Everyone is running away from it as fast as possible. Read the writing on the wall. Tom Persoon of Coralville. And I would just like to note that any screaming you might hear is just the little girls next door to me having fun in their little electric car. The next letter is from Brett Mason of Cedar Rapids. Linn County doesn't value people living in Morgan Valley. Linn County held a community meeting for Morgan Valley regarding the proposed Morgan Creek Energy Center on June 24th, exposing so many problems with the project. But let's just talk about breathing foul air. When asked about how the air quality will be monitored, the Linn County Air Quality Representative explained that county samples are taken from a monitoring station 8 miles away. Responding to further questions about a more local air quality monitor in the Morgan Valley, she said the cost could be upward of $28,000 and there is no budget to provide this. The county will buy multi-million dollar farms readily, but $28,000 is hard to find. So the air can be entirely toxic in Morgan Valley, yet still meet county standards on an overall measurement. So they indicate all is well. I was not really surprised. We are learning just exactly how Linn County values the people of Morgan Valley. County leaders can do better. People matter. Get involved, friends, and help out Morgan Valley, and vote for some backbone at the county supervisor level in November. Brett Mason of Cedar Rapids. Next, Nick Covington of Huxley writes, only some Iowans have the freedom to flourish. Back in February, Zach Lane, now Republican nominee for governor, asked whether the traditions and the heritage and the values of our ancestors are important to us. But I would ask Lane, how would his own German ancestors who settled in Belle Plaine feel about what our state has become under Republican governance? Our once nationally respected public schools have been undermined by underfunding and political attacks, with hundreds of millions of dollars of public money going to unaccountable private religious schools. Where Iowa was once the first in the Midwest to legally recognize marriage equality, it is now the first in the nation to strip civil rights from a protected group. Where gun violence is the second leading cause of death for Iowa children, school library books are subject to more scrutiny than handguns. And where Iowans have no right to clean drinking water, factory hog farms enjoy the freedom to pollute on a scale that would be unfathomable to a family farmer in 1900. The Iowa GOP's exclusionary vision of our state would be unrecognizable to the authors of the Bible, to any Greek philosopher or American founder, or even to our own ancestors. Instead of the expansion of rights and equality under the law, with civic virtue at the center of governance for the common good, Iowans today find their rights limited by private, partisan, and parochial interests, where the in-group gets the freedom to flourish and the out-group is free to leave. Nick Covington of Huxley. And university rankings are sinking on GOP's watch. From Dave Edwards of Coralville. According to the U.S. News and World Report, the University of Iowa has dropped 121 spots and Iowa State fell 179 spots in worldwide university rankings since 2016. I believe public education in Iowa follows a similar trajectory. Iowa has been under Republican control during that whole time. Coincidence? I don't think so. Dave Edwards of Coralville. And our quotes of the week, the first from Alex Dinkla, public information officer for the Iowa State Patrol, discussing a new law changing the default speed limit on rural roads from 55 miles per hour to 60 miles per hour on July 1st. Dinkla says, we hope that people really pay attention further ahead, watch for those distractions that might be coming in the road, whether it's livestock or anything that might be in the roadway, but just have patience while they're driving. Next, Bob Vanderplatz, president and CEO of the Christian conservative group The Family Leader, arguing abortion providers who violate Iowa's new law requiring abortion drugs to be prescribed in person should face legal action. Vanderplatz said, we passed a law in the state of Iowa. We believe in state sovereignty. If you're going to violate our law, there's going to be a lawsuit, and we're going to make you pay. And District of Columbia U.S. District Judge Amy Berman Jackson ruling that Iowa Supplemental Nutrition Assistance Program rules barring recipients from buying candy, soda, and other foods violates a definition of food approved by Congress. Berman Jackson says, neither the USDA nor the states can force this square peg into a round hole to avoid the plain language of the statute. You are listening to the reading of the Cedar Rapids Gazette for Sunday, June 28th, 2026,
on the Iowa Radio Reading Information Service. I am your reader, Sharon Felgedo, and we turn to today's obituaries. And we have two brief notices. Janet Billerbeck, age 70, of Lisbon, died on June 23rd. And Stuart Baxter Funeral and Memorial Service of Mount Vernon is handling arrangements. And Judith Hankenmeyer, age 84, of North Liberty, died on June 20th, and Getch Funeral Home is handling arrangements. There will be a celebration of life honoring Cheryl Koch and Ron Ferguson on Saturday, July 18th from noon to 3 p.m., with lunch and socialization from noon to 1:30 and shared stories from 1:30 to 3 at the Teamsters Local 238, 5000 J Street Southwest in Cedar Rapids. Please RSVP to Judy Ferguson at 508-414-0468. Mary Ella Wolverton, age 98, of Marion, passed peacefully in her sleep on June 14th at Lynn Manor Care Center in Marion. Mary worked at Sanford's in downtown Cedar Rapids. She was a lifelong member of First Presbyterian Church, a member of the Philanthropic Educational Organization, or PEO, chapters FO and II since 1964, and a member of the Wednesday Shakespeare Club from 1973 until her passing. A celebration of life will be held in the fall. Thomas Scott Myers, age 76, of Cedar Rapids, passed away on June 22nd at his home. In accordance with his wishes, there will be no visitation or formal services held. Tom spent 2 years teaching at St. Joseph's School in Marion before transitioning to the College Community School District, where he served for 33 years until his retirement there. In addition to his work in the classroom, he also coached boys and girls golf for many years. Ashley Nicole O'Connor, age 34, of Cedar Rapids, passed away unexpectedly on June 22nd. Family and friends are invited to celebrate Ashley's life during a visitation from 4 to 7 p.m. on Thursday, July 2nd, at Cedar Memorial Park Funeral Home. A memorial service will be held at 1 p.m. Friday, July 3rd, at Cedar Memorial Park Chapel of Memories. Throughout her career, Ashley worked at Nordstrom, Crystal Group, True North, and Cedar Memorial Funeral Home. Ashley was known for her bright smile, contagious laugh, and ability to make everyone feel welcome. She never met a stranger and built lifelong friendships, including her cherished group of friends known as the Crazy Eights. She also enjoyed golfing, true crime documentaries, country music, cheering on her Hawkeyes, and her favorite artist, Chris Stapleton. She loved adventure, traveling, attending concerts, skydiving, ziplining, or simply spending time with those she loved. Diana Lynn North, age 70, of Chaska, Minnesota, passed away peacefully on June 20th, surrounded by her family at Abbott Northwestern Hospital in Minneapolis. Diana retired from Quaker Oats in 1993 to take on an even more important role, stay-at-home mom. She volunteered regularly in support of her children's activities, including being a Girl Scout leader and a swim team mom. Diana enjoyed gardening and quilting. She was a proud master gardener. Her garden, Compass Point Garden, was selected for the 2016 Garden Walk. Morning walks on the trails through her garden with a cup of coffee in her hand were a valued part of her day. In 2019, Diana was chosen as the East Iowa Heirloom Quilter's featured quilter. A celebration of Diana's life will be held in Chaska, Minnesota this fall. Helen Marie Rupe, born Helen Marie Benish, age 95, of Swisher, passed away on June 22nd at the Hiawatha Care Center. Visitation will be from 11 a.m. until 1 p.m. Monday, June 29th, at Brosh Chapel in the Ava Center in Cedar Rapids, located at 2121 Bowling Street Southwest. Celebration of Life service will be 1 p.m. at Brosh Chapel. Burial will be in Masonic Cemetery in Tipton. Helen was a devoted wife and homemaker who loved to garden, cook, and sit fellowshipping with friends and family around her kitchen table. With no children of her own, Helen played second mom to four generations of neighborhood kids. The door was always open, the coffee pot was always on, and the cookies were always about to come out of the oven. She explained and showed how things were made, like root beer, ice cream, snow cream, and lots more. Kathleen Ellen Tegler, known as Kay, age 94, of Manchester, passed away on June 25th at the Good Neighbor Home in Manchester.

capacities within the library system, retiring in 2008. Rich was an Eagle Scout and a 44-year member of the Barbershop Harmony Society. He was known to many in Iowa City from his work with Tilling Gardens over the years. A time celebrating Rich's life will be held from 4 to 6 p.m. Thursday, July 9th at Gay and Shia Funeral Home in Iowa City. Cody and Brady Parrott of Iowa City, friends are welcome to join Lonnie Parrott in honoring the lives of her sons, Cody and Brady, on Friday, July 10th from 4 to 6 p.m. at the Kirkwood Room, 515 Kirkwood Avenue in Iowa City. Stephen Douglas Hartwig Sr., age 73, of Marion, passed away on June 25th at St. Luke's Hospital in Cedar Rapids. A funeral service will be held at 10:30 a.m. Wednesday, July 1st at Murdoch Funeral Home and Cremation Service of Marion. Friends may call from 5 to 7 p.m. Tuesday, June 30th, and an hour prior to services Wednesday at the funeral home. Burial with full military honors will follow at Mount Clark Cemetery in Central City. Stephen served honorably in the United States Army from 1971 to 74 during the Vietnam War. He dedicated 40 years to his career at International Paper Company until his retirement in 2017. He enjoyed traveling and trips to the casino. Stephen was also a diehard fan of the San Francisco 49ers. Tammy Sue Usley, age 61, of Walford, passed away June 25th. Celebration of Life gathering will be from 4 to 7 p.m. Wednesday, July 1st, at Bross Chapel in the Ava Center in Cedar Rapids, located at 2121 Bowling Street Southwest. Private family interment will be in St. John's Catholic Cemetery. Bernadine A. Spilde, age 97, of Cedar Rapids. A whole lot of kindness and love left the world when Bernadine Spilde, our beloved mother, grandmother, and great-grandmother, departed this world on June 25th to join her husband Orville in heaven. A visitation will be held from 5 to 7 p.m. on Wednesday, July 1st, at Cedar Memorial Park Chapel of Memory Stateroom. Funeral service will be at 11 a.m. Thursday, July 2nd, at the Lutheran Church of the Resurrection in Marion. Burial will be immediately following the funeral at Cedar Memorial Park Cemetery. Bernadine was a Christian with a deep faith and loving ways. She was fully present with others and made all feel cherished and loved. Her definition of love was a lifetime of how she cared for others. Jeffrey J. Stranathan, known as Jeff, age 71, of Cedar Rapids, passed away on Friday, June 26th at his home. Visitation, 4 to 7 p.m. Wednesday, July 1st at Bethany Lutheran Church. Funeral service, 10:30 a.m. Thursday, July 2nd at the church. Private burial will take place at Linwood Cemetery in Cedar Rapids. Murdoch Linwood Funeral Home and Cremation Service is assisting the family. Jeff worked for Mid-State Distribution, retiring in 2019. Jeff was a member of Bethany Lutheran Church and volunteered at the Bethany Food Pantry. He played drums in three local bands, including Sunset. Jeff was the jack of all trades, constantly working on new projects. He loved taking care of his plants and lawn, doing newspaper puzzles, and attending his granddaughter's activities. Patricia Ann Campbell, known as Pat, age 90, of Cedar Rapids, finally had her prayers answered when she was called to be with her Heavenly Father on June 19th while in her own home. Services will be held at 11 a.m. Thursday, July 9th at Trinity Lutheran Church in Cedar Rapids, with a visitation from 10 to 11 a.m. and a luncheon following the service. Pat was a lifelong member of the Lutheran Church Missouri Synod, having held memberships at St. Mark's Lutheran Church in Garrison and Bethany, Concordia, and Trinity Lutheran Churches in Cedar Rapids. Pat and Chuck loved a good game of cards, including bridge early in their marriage, pinochle, canasta, 500, euchre, and sheep's head. They were avid and proud fans of the Iowa Hawkeyes and Chicago Cubs. For more than 60 years, they were faithful every Sunday members at Trinity Lutheran Church, where Pat was active in the Home Missionary League. Lutheran education was important to Pat, and she felt blessed that all three of her children attended Trinity Lutheran School from kindergarten through eighth grade. Irene Marie Hamas, born Irene Marie Naxera, age 93, of Cedar Rapids, passed away peacefully on June 20th after suffering complications from a recent fall. Visitation will be from 10 until 11 a.m. Wednesday, July 1st at Bross Chapel in the Ava Center in Cedar Rapids, located at 2121 Bowling Street Southwest. Celebration of life service will be 11 a.m. Wednesday, July 1st at Bross Chapel. Burial will be in Czech National Cemetery. Irene and Don were married 68 years and were able to spend many years traveling the U.S. and Europe. They made frequent trips to the Czech Republic, where they maintained close ties with Czech family members. Irene and Don enjoyed traveling around much of this beautiful United States by automobile and later by motorhome. Irene kept very busy her entire life. She was a lifetime member of NCSML, NCSML Guild, CSA, ZCBJ, Zapadny Sesko Braska Jenota, or Western Bohemian Fraternal Association,
Hoost Memorial Presbyterian Church, Central Park.

0: Presbyterian Church, where she sang in their choir, First Presbyterian Church, Czech National Cemetery Board, Seminole Valley Farm Board, Board President, and the Czech Women's Educational Board. She was also a 60-year SoCal member and taught several tots and small girls classes. Irene was awarded Aristotelian membership at Wilson High School, where she graduated in the class of 51. She was an avid quilter and supplied family members with warm, cozy quilts. James Cracky, known as Benny, age 64 of Colesburg, passed away on June 23rd. A private family funeral service will be held. Public visitation, 2 to 8 p.m. Monday, June 29th at Leonard Muller Funeral Home in Manchester. Private family interment in Pineview Cemetery in Delaware, Iowa. Doris Catherine Wade, age 93, of Cedar Rapids, passed away peacefully June 22nd, surrounded by her family. A private graveside service will be held at Cedar Memorial Park Cemetery. A celebration of life will be held at 11 a.m. Monday, July 6th, at Stonebridge Church in Cedar Rapids. Doris' first job was as an usher at a movie theater, where she was recognized for ushering a theater of children to safety during a fire. After moving to Cedar Rapids, Doris worked for Collins Radio, Farmstead Wilson's Food, Lil Drugstore Products, as well as in-home foster and child care. Doris attended Kirkwood Community College and was a member of Stonebridge Church. She was involved in Bluebirds, Campfire Girls, and Red Hat Society, enjoyed sewing, dancing, rocking in her outdoor rocking chair, Bible study, gardening, bingo, crafting, and watching her children, grandchildren, and great-grandchildren's activities. Katie S. Barta of Alexandria, Virginia, or Kathleen Sue Barta, known as Katie, age 79, passed away peacefully at home on Friday, July 12th, surrounded by love. She devoted her professional life to people, operations, and human resources, serving in leadership roles across several organizations before retiring as an executive with Capital One in 2011. Retirement did little to slow her curiosity and love of learning. She later completed the rigorous Ayurvedic practitioner program at the Ayurvedic Institute, reflecting her lifelong interest in health, wellness, and personal growth. Her compassion for others extended beyond her professional career through her volunteer work as a children's advocate with the Henrico County Court System. Whether through her work, volunteer service, pursuit of learning, or devotion to family and friends, Katie's life was defined by her genuine care for others. A celebration of Katie's life will be held in Cedar Rapids at a later date. Kevin Dale Coleman, age 66, of Walker, passed away on June 22nd. Kevin has been a member of Union Local 25 as a pipeline welder. Kevin was a very talented welder, willing to tackle any job that came his way in his weld shop that he owned and operated for over 40 years. A celebration of life will be held from 11 a.m. to 3 p.m. on Saturday, July 18th, at the Monte Community Center, 2854 Washington Avenue in Coggin. A private family interment will be at a later date in the Monte Cemetery. Kevin Ray Held, age 60, of Cedar Rapids, a beloved son, brother, uncle, and friend, passed away peacefully after a sudden illness on June 22nd at Mercy Medical Center in Cedar Rapids. Kevin's life was rich with unique achievements, meaningful activities, and deep connections. In 1972, he was chosen as the national poster child for the ARC, or ARC. Alongside his parents, he traveled across the United States and Canada advocating for children with special needs. The highlight of his tour was a historic visit to the White House Oval Office, where he met President Richard Nixon and received an autographed football from Dallas Cowboy star Calvin Hill, a special moment permanently preserved in the National Archives. Kevin attended Knoll Ridge School, a dedicated community for special needs education. He loved playing on the school's basketball team and forged lifelong friendships during his time there. Following graduation, Kevin began working at Options of Linn County in June 1985, remaining a treasured and dedicated part of their community for 41 years. Kevin was also an avid bowler who cherished the camaraderie of his bowling family and took great pride in competing in the Special Olympics. A public visitation will be held this July at Cedar Memorial, with details to be publicly announced at a later date. Annetta Faye Hershey, age 84, of Central City, passed away on June 20th at her daughter's home, surrounded by family. A celebration of life will be held from 1 to 4 p.m. on Sunday, August 30th at the Alburnett Historical Society, located at 106 South Main Street in Alburnett. Annetta worked as a housekeeper at Lindale Mall for many years until her retirement in 2007. Her greatest joy was the time she spent with her grandchildren and great-grandchildren. Family was her number one priority. She found joy in gardening. Annetta was also known for her great cookie-making and skills, always sharing with others around her. She and Harry could be found many days taking trips around the countryside. Annetta never passed up an opportunity to go to the casinos, where she enjoyed playing the slot machines. Mary Genevieve McElroy, age 95, of Creston, died peacefully June 19th in Cedar Rapids. A massive Christian burial will be held at 10 a.m. Tuesday, June 30th at Holy Spirit Catholic Church in Creston. Visitation with family receiving friends will be from 9 to 10 a.m. at Holy Spirit Church. Celebrant Father Patrick Amedka will be officiating. Burial will immediately follow the Mass at Calvary Cemetery in Creston. A funeral luncheon will follow the burial at the Holy Spirit Fellowship Hall. Mary went to work the day after she graduated from high school, beginning at an auto parts business. She continued working at a variety of jobs until she retired from the dental practice of Drs. Tilly and Buck in the early 2000s. She had a gift for office work and bookkeeping. This gave her so many opportunities to use her greater talent, which was making and keeping friends. She also loved to work close to downtown so that she could shop for clothes on her lunch hour. Mary was always in step with the latest styles. Turning to the sports page, in women's basketball, the Eagle has landed. Mule joins elite company with Women's Basketball Hall of Fame induction by Douglas Miles, correspondent in Cedar Rapids. The Berenson Trophy arrived last week. Named after former Smith College coach and women's basketball pioneer Senda Berenson, the bronze image of three female hoopers depicting the past, present, and future of the women's game commemorates inclusion into the Women's Basketball Hall of Fame. According to one estimate, it weighs between 15 and 20 pounds. That guess was provided by one of the trophy's newest recipients, newly retired Kirkwood women's basketball coach Kim Mule. "Coming from junior college, you aren't used to getting that type of recognition," said Mule, who was officially inducted at a ceremony Saturday at Knoxville, Tennessee. "It's crazy how nice it is. It's in the house right now. I'm certainly not going to give it to Kirkwood." While he said it with a laugh, Mule has already done more than enough to fill the trophy case over at Johnson Hall on the Kirkwood campus. During a remarkable 37-year career with the Eagles, Mule posted an eye-popping 1,108-178 win-loss record and collected 9 NCJAA Division II national championships. "I'm ecstatic for him," said Matt Haas, a former Kirkwood assistant coach, 2014-15 and 2018-25 under Mule, "because the success that he has had in his career, he's deserving of it. There are few coaches in any level, whether it's junior college, Division I, II, or III, or NAIA, that had the success that he had as far as national championships, as far as graduating players and having them move on to the next level, as far as just the wins themselves. I have a picture on my phone of Mount Rushmore and its four coaches. It's Mule, it's Gino Auriemma at Connecticut, it's Pat Summitt at Tennessee, and it's Tara Vandenberg at Stanford. Those are the only four on the women's side that have gone over 1,000 wins in their career." Mule, 71, announced his retirement from coaching April 1st. After 4 years as an assistant coach at Northern Iowa, Nate Oakland has been tasked with following in Mule's legendary footsteps as the new head coach of the Eagles. A couple of days after declaring his intention to walk away from the game, Mule was honored in Phoenix at the Women's Final Four alongside the other 2026 inductees. Indicative of his humility, only Mule's inner circle and coaching staff even knew he was being honored at the Final Four. As his name was announced to the crowd, Valparaiso University women's basketball head coach Courtney Boyd, who played for Mule at Kirkwood from 2005-07 and helped Mule win his third national title in 2007, was so surprised at hearing his name over the arena's public address system that she abandoned her concession stand items and sprinted to the nearest opening from the concourse to the stands. "I sprint down the hallway out into the section that I am not sitting in to get one of the best pictures that I could at the angle before they took them off the court," Boyd said. "He is a humble guy. I got the chills when I heard his name, and I saw him out there with a ton of other prestigious people on the floor. But there is no question he deserved to be out there 10 times over. Like most coaches, there were plenty of stops along the career path for Mule. Unlike most coaches, it would be years before one could even fetch a guess at which sport would garner his full attention. A native of Lost Nation, Mule played baseball and basketball at William Penn University in Oskaloosa until he elected to take a break before his senior year to join a friend in California where the pair painted and steam-cleaned apartments. "I made a lot of money and had a hell of a lot of fun," Mule said, "but I missed basketball. I know I didn't want to paint and steam clean apartments, but I was having a ball, but not for the rest of my life, so I came back." Mule returned to William Penn and played his senior year for the program's all-time wins leader, Leon Richardson. Mule graduated in 1981 and still holds the single-season program record for most assists per game, 7.9. From there, he stayed on campus and worked a variety of positions on campus. "I was in admissions," Mule said. "I jumped around a little bit, but never was happy with what I was doing." It was then that Mule initially explored some coaching options. After sending out a flurry of letters in hopes of landing a graduate assistant position, Mule landed at Cumberland College in Williamsburg, Kentucky. "At that time, you needed to get your master's degree to get a college job," Mule said. After earning his master's degree at Cumberland, Mule relocated to Tiffin, Ohio, but quickly determined that the Buckeye State was not for him and his new wife, Frida. "We worked 11 jobs," Mule said. "Tiffin, Ohio sucked. I did not like that place. So basically, whoever got the job, we're leaving. So my wife got a job here in Cedar Rapids working as a senior administrator for St. Luke's Hospital. Mule's first job as a Cedar Rapids resident was a Midwest janitorial until a position opened at Norway High School to coach both baseball and girls basketball. In his lone season at Norway, 88-89, Mule led the girls basketball team to a 16-2 record and directed the baseball program to a state runner-up finish. When he received word that Norway would merge with Benton Community after the 90-91 school year, a story immortalized by the 2007 baseball film The Final Season, Mule started looking for an alternate landing spot. When I got there, the word was, hey, it's going to consolidate Norway with Benton, Mule said. I'm like, well, hell, I just got this thing. Kirkwood reached out at just the right moment. Mule's resume was already on file with the Eagles after applying for the men's basketball head job, where he finished third. But after Kirkwood's women's basketball coach took a leave of absence just as practice was set to begin for the 89-90 season, school president Norm Nielsen reached out to Mule to gauge his interest. He just called me and said, do you want to look at the women's job? Because it is softball and basketball, Mule recalled. I went in there and interviewed about 7:30 in the morning, and Norm offered me the job and they released me from my contract at Norway. Mule coached both softball and women's basketball at Kirkwood for 10 seasons. Despite winning more than three-fourths of his games on the softball diamond, Mule decided to narrow his focus exclusively to women's basketball. Well, that was the job, Mule said with a laugh. It all shook out after about 10 years. I even coached baseball at Lindmar during the summer, and then after about a year of coaching all three, I was like, I can't. This is too much. By the time Mule dropped Kirkwood softball and Lindmar baseball from his list of job responsibilities, he had already coached the women's basketball program to its first national title in 1997. In his first 11 years of focusing exclusively on hoops, Mule led the Eagles to six more appearances in the national championship game with five titles, including four in a row from 2007 to 10. I felt really special being part of something that honestly, if it was a four-year school, I would have been there for 4 years, Boyd said of the 2007 title team. He did a great job of creating a culture and putting a lot of really good players around each other in just a competitive environment. But that's something I look back on a lot. Championship teams are always different, but that team, you know, we still communicate. There are people that I still talk to, and that doesn't happen everywhere. I cherish those memories a lot. Mule's remarkable success and consistency, he won at least 20 games in all 37 of his women's basketball seasons, are even more impressive given that players at the junior college level typically spend just 2 years on campus before moving on to four-year institutions. Coach knows what it takes to build a good basketball team, and he knows the structure that his team needs, said Northern Iowa rising senior Jenna Tweet, a former Benton Community Prep who was on Mule's final title team in 2024. He plays fundamental basketball. When I went from AAU, where it's literally one-on-one and you're trying to show up your skills to the coaches around you, to actually playing basketball as a team again, it's just such a nice feeling as a player to play for a program that's like that. And having a coach that also puts so much time and effort in developing you as a person and not just a player on the court and off the court, I would say in my 2 years of Kirkwood basketball, I think I grew most out of all my years of college basketball. And the time machine to look back at the people, places, and events in eastern Iowa. Bicentennial predictions for 2026. 50 years ago, what Iowans thought this year would be like. By Diane Fannin Langton, correspondent. July 4th, 2026, referred to as the semi-quincentennial, sestercentennial, or quarter millennial, is midway between the 1976 bicentennial of our nation and the 2076 tricentennial. 50 years ago, in 1976, there was no scarcity of stories marking the nation's 200th birthday. The official National Bicentennial flag was white with a red, white, and blue stylized star and the phrase American Revolution Bicentennial 1776 to 1976. For its part, the Gazette established a bicentennial tabloid as a keepsake for its readers, and one of those sections was A Look to the Future. Gazette reporter Dale Cuter introduced the predictions by writing, "The future is still arriving at the rate of 60 minutes an hour. How man is getting there and what he'll find when he arrives are questions that trigger a divergence of opinion." Several elected representatives were asked about the future. "The first two centuries, we've been moving along lines that were substantially set at the beginning of the Republic," U.S. Senator John Culver of Cedar Rapids said. "Now we are at a point where it is apparent that our resources are not unlimited and the frontier, in its original sense, is no longer our challenge. Now we must face the realities of a new era." U.S. Representative Michael Bluen of Dubuque said, "It's fair to say that we are going through a transition as a people seeing its heroes crumble and who no longer are living in a world that wants to let us control it." Carol Kane, sports information director at Coe College and a Gazette freelancer, wrote, "If you're here when the next centennial rolls around, and possibly you won't have to wait that long, you may be flying to work after shaving with a computerized shaver. Your wife, meanwhile, if she has a free day, can stroll into the yard with her cordless telephone, and if the weather looks fine, can call a friend in Los Angeles for lunch. You'd both be home in time to push a button to have your evening newspaper printed in the living room. If you are irritated by what you read, you can call for a city bus to take you to your legislator. He's been sitting home all day voting for push button on the unicameral legislature's closed-circuit television system. You'll be living in a prosperous area because the development of alcohol fuel and of cerealized foods boosted the importance of the corn state. William Fletcher, president of Cedar Rapids Chevrolet in Cedar Rapids, predicted we may be traveling 100 years from now by strapping a jet propulsion device on our back. We'll probably need some kind of traffic control. Maybe people flying east, for example, will travel at 200 feet and those going west at 300 feet. Mass transportation would be obsolete as door-to-door service became prominent, according to Ray Bagley of RTC, Inc. The only way mass transportation is going to survive at all is to improve service by catering to the needs of people, he said. He envisioned about a dozen buses moving around the city to specific destinations instead of staying on set routes. Roy Bud Jamison, manager of the Cedar Rapids Municipal Airport, foresaw one-hour supersonic jet flights to either coast. By then, the noise emission problem will have been overcome by new technology, he said. The only thing air travel can offer in the future is faster service. We have plenty of service now in terms of flights, but we will be able to get folks where they are going more quickly. Collins Public Radio Director Ben Stearns predicted computers are going to show up more and more in consumer goods. As an example, he said, there would be computers in automobiles for speed control, dimmers, voltage regulation, and brakes. The people who ran Cedar Rapids schools and colleges also predicted changes in how young people would be educated in 2026. Marvin Mayer, superintendent of the Cedar Rapids Community School District, said, in the future, we will see more dependence upon data processing or some kind of electronic shipment as part of the learning process. Some people will predict there won't be schools as we know them. Learning will be done in the home through some electronic mechanism or in internships. Mayer didn't think that life would become so automated that reading, writing, and arithmetic would no longer exist. I do not know how mechanized we can become. Pretty soon we would just be robots. There is going to be human resistance to what some people are proposing. Selby Ballantyne, superintendent of Kirkwood Community College, said education would include telephone cassettes, radio or TV broadcasts that could be repeated as students needed them. We're going to have to deliver the educational material, the package, as near to the consumer as possible. This will be absolutely necessary, he said. Co-college president Leo Nussbaum said employers would offer educational pursuits as an offset for the boring job, a checkoff opportunity because they do not provide stimulating occupational opportunities. There will be a greater mix of ages of students, a greater mix of... And that brings me to the end of reading the Cedar Rapids Gazette for Sunday, June 28, 2026, on the Iowa Radio Reading Information Service. I have been your reader, Sharon Falduto, reading to you from my kitchen table in Coralville. The little girls who are screaming outside seem to have gone inside. Remember that you can access a recording of this or any other IRIS recording at any time on our website, iowaradioreading.org. We welcome your comments, and thank you for listening.
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0: This program is intended for a print-impaired audience and is brought to you by Mind's Eye.
1: Hi, this is Richard Mitchell with stories from Wired Magazine. First up is the gruesome story of how Neuralink's monkeys actually died by Dhruv Mitrotta and Del Cameron. Fresh allegations of potential securities fraud have been leveled at Elon Musk over statements he made regarding the deaths of primates used for research at Neuralink, his biotech startup. Letters sent this afternoon to top officials at the U.S. Securities and Exchange Commission, or SEC, by a medical ethics group, call on the agency to investigate Musk's claims that monkeys who died during trials at the company were terminally ill and did not die as a result of Neuralink implants. They claim, based on veterinary records, that complications with the implant procedures led to their deaths. Musk first acknowledged the deaths of macaques on September 10th in a reply to a user on his social networking app X, formerly Twitter. He denied that any of the deaths were a result of a Neuralink implant. Instead, the researchers had taken care to select subjects who were already close to death. Relatedly, in a presentation last fall, Musk claimed that Neuralink's animal testing was never exploratory, but was instead conducted to confirm fully formed scientific hypotheses. "We're extremely careful," he said. Public records reviewed by Wired and interviews conducted with a former Neuralink employee and a current researcher at the University of California Davis Primate Center paint a wholly different picture of Neuralink's animal research. The documents include veterinary records, first made public last year, that contain gruesome portrayals of suffering reportedly endured by as many as a dozen of Neuralink's primate subjects, all of whom needed to be euthanized. These records could serve as the basis for any potential SEC probe into Musk's comments about Neuralink, which has faced multiple federal investigations as the company moves towards its goal of releasing the first commercially available brain-computer interface for humans. The letters to the SEC come from the Physicians Committee for Responsible Medicine, a nonprofit striving to abolish live animal testing. The group claims that Musk's comments about the primate deaths were misleading, that he knew them to be false, and that investors deserve to hear the truth about the safety and thus the marketability of Neuralink's speculative product. They are claiming they're going to put a safe device on the market, and that's why you should invest, Ryan Merkley, who leads the Physicians Committee research into animal testing alternatives, tells Wired. And we see his lie as a way to whitewash what happened in these exploratory studies. Musk's post on X about Neuralink's monkeys has been reviewed more than 760,000 times, and the Physicians Committee notes in its letters that when the SEC charged Musk with securities fraud related to Tesla in 2018, the agency argued that his account was a source of investor news. The SEC has jurisdiction over the sale of any securities, including those offered by privately held companies such as Neuralink. Recent filings show the company has raised more than $280 million from outside investors. The SEC declined Wired's request to comment on the Physician Committee's newsletters. Neuralink did not respond to specific questions about Musk's claim or request for comment about the Physicians Committee's allegations. Within a year of its reported founding in March 2017, Neuralink acquired a large number of animal subjects to test its brain chip implants. From 2017 until late 2020, the company's experiments were aided by the staff of the California National Primate Research Center, or CNPRC, a federally funded bioresearch facility at UC Davis. Musk's promise was to revolutionize prosthesis and engineer an implant that would allow human brains to communicate wirelessly with artificial devices and even each other. UC Davis veterinary records cited by the Physicians Committee, which Wired also obtained through a subsequent California public records request, chronicle a battery of complications that developed following procedures involving electrodes being surgically implanted into monkeys' brains. The complications include bloody diarrhea, partial paralysis, and cerebral edema, a condition colloquially known as brain swelling. For example, in an experimental surgery that took place in December 2019, performed to determine the survivability of an implant, an internal part of the device broke off while being implanted. Overnight, researchers observed the monkey, identified only as Animal 20 by UC Davis, scratching at the surgical site, which emitted a bloody discharge, and yanking on a connector that eventually dislodged part of the device. A surgery to repair the issue was carried out the following day, yet fungal and bacterial infections took root. Vet records note that neither infection was likely to be cleared, in part because the implant was covering the infected area. The monkey was euthanized on January 6, 2020. Additional veterinary reports show the condition of a female monkey called Animal 15 during the months leading up to her death in March 2019. Days after her implant surgery, she began to press her head against the floor for no apparent reason, a symptom of pain or infection, the records say. Staff observed that though she was uncomfortable picking and pulling at her implants until it bled, she would often lie at the foot of her cage and spend time holding hands with her roommate. Animal 15 began to lose coordination, and staff observed that she would shake uncontrollably when she saw lab workers. Her condition deteriorated for months until the staff finally euthanized her. A necropsy report indicates she had bleeding in her brain and that the Neuralink implants left parts of her cerebral cortex focally tattered. Yet another monkey, Animal 22, was euthanized in March 2020 after his cranial implant became loose. A necropsy report revealed that two of the screws securing the implant to the skull loosened to the extent that they could easily be lifted out. The necropsy for Animal 22 clearly states that the failure of this implant can be considered purely mechanical and not exacerbated by infection. If true, this would appear to directly contradict Musk's statement that no monkeys died as a result of Neuralink's chips. Shown a copy of Musk's remarks on X about Neuralink's animal subjects being close to death already, a former Neuralink employee alleges to Wired that the claim is ridiculous, if not a straight fabrication. "We had these monkeys for a year or so before any surgery was performed," they say. The ex-employee, who requested anonymity for fear of retaliation, said that up to a year's worth of behavioral training was necessary for the program, a time frame that would exempt subjects already close to death. A doctoral candidate currently conducting research at the CNPRC granted anonymity due to a fear of professional retaliation. Likewise, questions Musk's claim regarding the baseline health of Neuralink's monkeys. "These are pretty young monkeys," they tell Wired. "It's hard to imagine these monkeys, who are not adults, were terminal for some reason." "We have no comment to make regarding Elon Musk's statements," Andy Fell, a spokesperson for the Davis campus, tells Wired. If the SEC does investigate Musk's comments, it would mark at least the third federal probe linked to Neuralink's animal testing. In December 2022, Reuters reported that the U.S. Department of Agriculture's Office of Inspector General had launched a probe into Neuralink's treatment of some animal test subjects. In February 2023, the U.S. Department of Transportation opened an investigation into Neuralink over allegations of unsafe transport of antibiotic-resistant pathogens. These investigations followed the U.S. Food and Drug Administration initially rejecting Neuralink's application in early 2022 for approval to conduct in-human clinical trials. According to Reuters, the agency's major concerns involve the device's lithium battery, as well as the possibility that the implant's wires might migrate to other parts of the brain. This May, the FDA gave the company approval for human trials. Those human trials could begin soon. Yesterday, Neuralink announced that it had received approval from an independent review board to begin a study aiming to enable people with paralysis to control a computer keyboard or cursor with their thoughts. Next up is ChatGPT can now talk to you and look into your life, by Lauren Good and Will Knight. OpenAI, the artificial intelligence company that unleashed ChatGPT on the world last November, is making the chatbot app a lot more chatty. An upgrade to the ChatGPT mobile apps for iOS and Android announced today lets a person speak their queries to the chatbot and hear it respond with its own synthesized voice. The new version of ChatGPT also adds visual smarts. Upload or snap a photo from ChatGPT and the app will respond with a description of the image and offer more context, similar to Google's Lens feature. ChatGPT's new capabilities show that OpenAI is treating its artificial intelligence models, which have been in the works for years now, as products with regular iterative updates. The company's surprise hit, ChatGPT, is looking more like a consumer app that competes with Apple's Siri or Amazon's Alexa. Making the ChatGPT app more enticing could help OpenAI in its race against other AI companies like Google, Anthropic, Inflection AI, and Midjourney by providing a richer feed of data from users to help train its powerful AI engines. Feeding audio and visual data into the machine learning models behind ChatGPT may also help OpenAI's long-term vision of creating more human-like intelligence. OpenAI's language models that power its chatbot, including the most recent GPT-4, were created using vast amounts of text collected from various sources around the web. Many AI experts believe that just as animal and human intelligence makes use of various types of sensory data, creating more advanced AI may require feeding algorithms audio and visual information as well as text. Google's next major AI model, Gemini, is widely rumored to be multimodal, meaning it will be able to handle more than just text, perhaps allowing video images and voice inputs. From a model performance standpoint, intuitively, we would expect multimodal models to outperform models trained on a single modality, says Trevor Darrell, a professor at UC Berkeley and a co-founder of Prompt AI, a startup working on combining natural language with image generation and manipulation. If we build a model using just language, no matter how powerful it is, it will only learn language. ChatGPT's new voice generation technology, developed in-house by the company, also opens new opportunities for the company to license its technology to others. Spotify, for example, says it now plans to use OpenAI's speech synthesis algorithms to pilot a feature that translates podcasts into additional languages in an AI-generated imitation of the original podcaster's voice. The new version of the ChatGPT app has a headphones icon in the upper right and photo and camera icons in an expanded menu in the lower left. These voice and visual features work by converting the input information to text using image or speech recognition so the chatbot can generate a response. The app then responds via either voice or text, depending on what mode the user is in. When a Wired writer asked the new ChatGPT using her voice if it could hear her, the app responded, "I can't hear you, but I can read and respond to your text messages because your voice query is actually being processed as text." It will respond in one of five voices, wholesomely named Juniper, Ember, Sky, Cove, or Breeze. Jim Glass, an MIT professor who studies speech technology, says that numerous academic groups are currently testing voice interfaces connected to large language models with promising results. Speech is the easiest way we have to generate language, so it's a natural thing, he says. Glass notes that while speech recognition has improved dramatically over the past decade, it's still lacking for many languages. ChatGPT's new feature, new features are starting to roll out today and will be available only through the $20 per month subscription version of ChatGPT. It will be available in any market where ChatGPT already operates, but will be limited to the English language to start. If in Wired's own early tests, the visual search feature had some obvious limitations, it responded, "Sorry, I can't help with that," when asked to identify people within images, like a photo of a Wired writer's Condé Nast ID badge. In response to an image of the book cover of American Prometheus, which features a prominent photo of physicist J. R. Robert Oppenheimer, ChatGPT offered a description of the book. ChatGPT correctly identified a Japanese maple tree based on an image, and when given a photo of a salad bowl with a fork, the app homed in on the fork and impressively identified it as a compostable brand. It also correctly identified a photo of a bag as a New Yorker magazine tote, adding, "Given your background as a technology journalist and your location as a city like San Francisco, it makes sense that you'd possess items related to prominent publications." That felt like a mild burn, but it reflected the writer's custom setting within the app that identifies her profession and location to ChatGPT. ChatGPT's voice feature lagged, though Wired was testing a pre-release version of the new app. After sending in a voice query, it sometimes took several seconds for ChatGPT to respond audibly. OpenAI describes this new feature as conversational, like a next-gen Google Assistant or Amazon Alexa. Really, but this latency didn't help make the case. Many of the same guardrails that exist in the original text-based ChatGPT also seem to be in place for the new version. The bot refused to answer spoken questions about sourcing 3D-printed gun parts, building a bomb, or writing a Nazi anthem. When asked what would be a good date for a 21-year-old and a 16-year-old to go on, the chatbot urged caution for relationships with significant age differences and noted that the legal age of consent varies by location. And while it said it can't sing, it can type out songs like this one. "In the vast expanse of digital space, a code-born entity finds its place. With zeros and ones, it comes alive to assist, inform, and help you thrive." Yikes. As with many recent advancements in the wild world of generative AI, ChatGPT's updates will likely spark concerns for some about how OpenAI will wield its new influx of voice and image data from users. It's already culled vast amounts of text-image data pairs from the web in order to train its models, which power not only ChatGPT, but also OpenAI's image generator, DALL-E. Last week, OpenAI announced a significant upgrade to DALL-E, but a firehose of user-shared voice queries and image data, which will likely include photos of people's faces or other body parts, takes OpenAI into newly sensitive territory, especially if OpenAI uses this to enlarge the pool of data it can now train algorithms on. OpenAI appears to still be deciding its policy on training its models with users' voice queries. When asked about how user data would be put to work, Sandini Agarwal, an AI policy researcher at OpenAI, initially said that users can opt out, pointing to a toggle in the app under data controls where chat history and training can be turned off. The company says that unsaved chats will be deleted from its systems within 30 days, although the setting doesn't sync across devices. Yet in Wired's experience, once chat history and training was toggled off, ChatGPT's voice capabilities were disabled. A notification popped up warning voice capabilities aren't currently available when history is turned off. When asked about this, Nico Felix, a spokesperson for OpenAI, explained that the beta version of the app shows users the transcript of their speech while they use voice mode. For us to do so, history does need to be enabled, Felix says. We currently don't collect any voice data for training, and we're thinking about what we want to enable for users that do want to share their data. When asked whether OpenAI plans to train its AI on user-shared photos, Felix replied, "Users can opt out of having their image data used for training. Once opted out, new conversations will not be used to train our models." Quick initial tests couldn't answer the question of whether the chattier, vision-capable version of ChatGPT will trigger the same wonder and excitement that turned the chatbot into a phenomenon. Darrell of UC Berkeley says the new capabilities could make using a chatbot feel more natural, but some research suggests that more complex interfaces, for instance, ones that try to simulate face-to-face interactions, can feel weird to use if they fail to mimic human communication in key ways. The uncanny valley becomes a gap that might actually make a product harder to use, he says. Now, this new autonomous drone for cops can track you in the dark, by Kari Johnson. Nearly 1,500 U.S. police departments operate drones, but only about a dozen routinely dispatch them in response to 911 calls, according to ACLU research. Drone maker Skydio aims to see that change with a new model launched last week called the X10. The goal, founder and CEO Adam Brace said during a launch event last week in San Francisco, is to get drones everywhere they can be useful in public safety. The new drone is capable of flying at speeds of 45 miles an hour and is small enough to fit into the trunk of a police car. It has infrared sensors that can be used to track people and fly autonomously in the dark. 4 payload bays on the X10 can carry accessories like a speaker, spotlight, or a parachute for emergency landings. A 65 times zoom camera can read a license plate from 800 feet away and follow a vehicle from a distance of 3 miles. I think mitigating or eliminating high-speed chases will be one of the major applications that we'll see, with customers largely based on that zoom camera, Bree says. New capabilities like those could encourage wider use of drones in law enforcement at a time when policy concerning their use is still developing. Tests by emergency responders and the U.S. Federal Aviation Administration to extend drone flights beyond the operator's line of sight and respond to 911 calls started in 2017. Civil liberties advocates say there's a lack of rules to limit drone use in sensitive contexts, like protests or in concert with other forms of surveillance technology. When Skydio launched nearly a decade ago, it focused on selling drones to outdoor athletes interested in a machine, something like an autonomous aerial GoPro, following them down a mountain or a trail while capturing video. That began to change in 2020 when Skydio got picked as one of a handful of companies approved for off-the-shelf use by branches of the U.S. military. Today, Skydio's customers include BNSF Railway, utility companies in California and Illinois, and law enforcement agencies like the NYPD. At a press conference in July, New York Mayor Eric Adams announced that his police department would begin controlling drone flight licenses for the city. While holding a Skydio remote control as a prop, he voiced support for using drones to stop high-speed car chases. This month, at another news conference, Adams said New York is behind other police departments in drone deployment, but will become the leader in how to properly use drones. He pledged to use more surveillance and technology following an increase in some measures of crime last year. At the Skydio event last week, New York Police Department Chief of Patrols John Chells said he thinks drones can cut down on the need for helicopter deployments. In the near future, he envisions the City Police Academy training recruits in how to pilot drones, placing at least one drone in each of the more than 70 precincts across New York, and drones launching autonomously to investigate alerts of potential gunshots heard by AI-powered tool ShotSpotter. Skydio introduced Docs last year, that house and charge drones and can enable autonomous takeoff. The NYPD's new interest in drones has drawn criticism from civil liberties groups like the ACLU and the Surveillance Technology Oversight Project, but also from less expected voices. Curtis Sliwa founded New York neighborhood watch group Guardian Angels in 1979 to patrol city streets at a time of widespread concern about violent crime. Last month, he used his radio show to accuse the NYPD and Adams of using drones to intimidate the crowd while Sliwa spoke at a recent anti-immigration protest. An unsigned email from the NYPD sent response to questions from Wired says that a drone was deployed in Staten Island last month to assess pedestrian congestion, vehicular traffic, and other safety concerns. Ahead of the recent Labor Day holiday, one NYPD commissioner pledged to monitor large backyard gatherings using drones. At the Skydio event last week, Chell praised the NYPD for making 10 drone deployments over that holiday weekend, including at the Juvert and West Indian Day celebrations and the Electric Zoo Music Festival. He said they helped prevent retaliation following a shooting and contributed to officers apprehending 3 carjacking suspects. An NYPD spokesperson did not respond to questions for additional details about recent drone deployments. The busy Labor Day for NYPD drones shows the department moving toward treating drones as first responders, says Daniel Schwartz, senior privacy and technology strategist at the New York Civil Liberties Union. The nonprofit says problematic use of police drones, including at protests in 15 cities after the 2020 death of George Floyd, shows legislation is needed to limit police use of the technology. The ACLU wants bans on drone use at protests and adding weapons to the craft and guardrails to prevent drones being combined with other forms of surveillance technology like face recognition or ShotSpotter. Drone deployments by police, like other forms of surveillance, risk falling into historical patterns of targeting certain groups. A 2021 analysis by Amnesty International of surveillance cameras throughout New York City found that they disproportionately threaten the civil liberties of people of color. A joint December 2021 report by the ACLU, the Electronic Frontier Foundation, and the Surveillance Technology Oversight Project argues that drones allow covert surveillance. When flying hundreds of feet aloft, the craft are virtually impossible to see or hear, and citizens have little hope of knowing what they are carrying. As part of the rollout of the X10, Skydio announced a partnership with Axon, which makes tasers and other police technology. Video from the Skydio drones will be more closely integrated into the software Axon sells police departments for incident response and managing evidence. Bree says Skydio is not working with Axon on weaponizing drones and that Skydio doesn't support weaponizing drones or robots. But he added that it's difficult to stop people from making hacks or custom modifications. Last year, Axon suggested that using autonomous taser-mounted drones to stop mass shootings, and the majority of the company's AI ethics board resigned in protest. And now, whatever happened to the Tiny House Movement by Eve Andrews? In 1997, Jay Schaefer built his first tiny house, a miniature country chapel with tastefully weathered wood, a high-pitched roof, and tall crimson-trimmed windows. The exercise was part design challenge, part architectural rebellion. Schaefer's abode measured roughly 12 feet tall and 8 feet wide, less than the minimum size requirements for a house dictated by most building codes. Once I learned it was illegal to live in a house that small, I decided I had to. He said, just to show that it was actually a safe and efficient and reasonable thing to do. But as Schaefer would soon learn, tiny home living appealed to more than those with a taste for civil disobedience. While most Americans were never going to move en masse into trailer-sized homes, within certain environmental circles, it was fairly common to hear someone sigh into a Nalgene and declare, "I'd really like to live in a tiny house someday." The idea particularly seemed to enchant people who idealized a low-footprint, quality-over-quantity style of life, one in which they could wake up in a loft bed, wrap themselves in linen, brew a French press in a compact yet exquisitely designed kitchen, emerge onto the tiny dew-covered porch, and sip thoughtfully as sunlight filtered through the pine needles. One of the very early tiny house adopters, Schaefer sometimes credited with inventing the mini cottage aesthetic that launched this fantasy. In 2000, he founded his own design and construction company, Tumbleweed Tiny Houses, and by the time he left the company 12 years later, the business had seen exponential growth. An entire ecosystem of tiny house blogs, books, reality series, and documentaries had cropped up extolling the virtues of living better by living with less. But for all the hubbub, tiny houses never really entered the mainstream realm of home ownership. Instead, they entered the province of tourists seeking a brief decampment to a smaller scale, climate-friendly lifestyle. You're more likely to encounter one while scrolling through $300 a night Airbnb listings than browsing Zillow. This isn't to say that the tiny house movement failed. Rather, the expectations placed upon it were too high, that it could take on all the sins of a bloated, profit-driven housing industry and deliver us as a nation to a humbler, happier way of living. The movement's still strong, said Schaefer. It just seemed like a lot of parasites were attaching themselves to it. You have the movement and then a lot of people that were trying to make money off of it. Schaefer defines a tiny house as one in which all the space was used efficiently and nothing was lacking. A more technical definition is a structure taking up no more than 600 square feet, with permanent provisions for living, sleeping, eating, cooking, and sanitation. But those are relatively palatial parameters for the more hardcore tiny house devotees. They would argue that a true tiny house is 8.5 feet wide and able to fit on a wheeled base like an RV chassis. The amenities of such structures can range enormously from a barely glorified camp bedroom to a fully functioning home complete with hot water, a composting toilet, and a solar array. A tiny home with all the trimmings might set you back $100,000 or so, not exactly a small investment. But shortly after the 2008 recession and housing market crash, tiny houses started to look appealing to a generation of young people, disillusioned by their parents' overblown, overmortgaged homes. There is also, of course, an environmental appeal to a tiny house. The size of the house strongly correlates with the resources required to keep it powered, cooled, and heated. If your home is very, very small, your personal use of those resources will be quite minimal. Granted, this is equally true for a Manhattan studio as it is for a tiny house, and a Manhattan studio will never need to be hauled using a 500-horsepower truck. An extremely limited storage eliminates the opportunity for wasteful consumption of stuff, a significant American climate culprit. In 2011, Christopher Smith, freshly out of college and starting to imagine the shape of his adult life, bought a plot of land in the middle of nowhere, Colorado, with the dream of building a small homestead on it with his own hands. The precipitous costs of meeting building code requirements quickly eroded that vision, and he began to lose faith in ever having enough money to have a home on that piece of land. By chance, Smith's mother had recently sent him a copy of Yes magazine with tiny house movement pioneer Dee Williams on the cover. After reading Williams' profile, he realized that the wheeled design of the tiny house base would remove the costly requirements of building a foundation structure that was up to code. It made the whole project possible, he said. For me, the tiny house was a solution to a problem, but for a lot of people, I think, it was more a lifestyle choice. To simplify, downsize, control finances, a bit of a different motivation. Smith

Tiny houses were popping up everywhere across the internet. You couldn't shake a stick at your Facebook feed without hitting a shared photo of some wee storybook cottage tucked away in a forest grove. Mueller categorizes the phenomenon of the tiny house social media craze under a very millennial way of posting, one that leans heavily on perfection and idealization in contrast with Gen Z's ostensibly more unfiltered approach. All of this coincided with this era of Instagram and social media at a time where this thing was more, look at these cute, perfect houses, she said. Even me and Christopher, the way we were posting and sharing about our experiences, did definitely have this perfect, hashtaggy, now looking back on it, barf-inducing flavor. By 2014, the debut of the Netflix home improvement style show, Tiny House Nation, had launched the movement fully into the mainstream. And that was around when, to hear Jay Schaefer tell it, the good intentions of the tiny house movement became overshadowed by consumer obsession. The industry became a commercial thing, he said. It wasn't so much about civil disobedience or about aesthetics so much it was about selling houses. In 2005, when the sustainable housing developer and writer Lloyd Alter first laid eyes on a sleek, solar and wind-powered tiny house on wheels designed by the architect Andy Thompson, he fell completely in love with it. It was a gorgeous modern design, and he imagined toting it around the continent to park in beautiful scenic places and show at conventions. He happily paid $120,000 for it. But what he quickly learned was that hauling the house was prodigiously expensive. One such journey from Toronto to Philadelphia cost around $4,000, and finding a place to park the damn thing for long periods of time was nearly impossible. If you don't own land, it's very challenging, especially in cities, to find a place to legally park a tiny house and connect it to utilities. Even if you do own the land, you might be subject to all kinds of restrictions on the usage of your tiny house due to the aforementioned pesky minimum housing size requirements. It just became a millstone, Alter said. I paid all this money. I couldn't afford to take it to shows. It's too expensive. And because it was small, people would say, you want $450 per square foot for it? What are you smoking? And in a sense, they were right. You could get a house for that much, much cheaper per square foot. And they did come with land. I finally sold it last year at an incredible loss and sort of put it out of my mind as one of my bigger mistakes. In the United States, a person's home is usually their most valuable financial asset. Traditional real estate tends to appreciate in value, which arguably rationalizes the massive upfront cost of buying a home. But tiny houses are different, particularly ones built on wheels, because they depreciate pretty quickly. That's on top of an extremely high price per square foot, which is also hard to swallow for the standard American homebuyer. The rise of Airbnb offered a guaranteed business model for people wanting to make a tiny house into a legitimately profitable investment, said Zach Milburn, a real estate developer. That's because short-term rentals will always net more money than month-to-month ones, according to an economic theory known as the rent gap. Several scholars have pointed to this phenomenon as a cause of gentrification driven by Airbnb, as homeowners convert what would otherwise be stable monthly housing into more profitable short-term rentals. Tiny houses are tailor-made Airbnb bait, so to speak, and have become the highest-grossing unique space type on the platform, producing $195 million in revenue for hosts in 2021. There are three parts, said Milburn. They're Instagrammable, and a cute, cozy aspect is attractive to people as well. And especially after the birth of these shows like Tiny House Nation, I think a lot of people want to try it out and are willing to pay a decent amount for a unique experience. Maria Mueller suggests that the proliferation of tiny houses as vacation retreats may have contributed to the fading of a cultural craze around them. It used to be something that was an extreme enough lifestyle that it was more exciting to get a window into how somebody did it, why they chose to go that route, and how is it panning out or impacting their daily life, she said. But when you
that book

one for the weekend and stay in it as a vacation home, it just became more and more normal. It became less exciting. Though tiny house media coverage today is dominated by listicles of petite properties one could rent in any vacation destination under the sun, the idea that tiny houses could be harnessed for the greater good of society hasn't gone away entirely. Cities like Seattle and Oakland have floated them as a stopgap measure for homelessness to mixed degrees of success. The accessory dwelling unit, or ADU movement, has fought for years and years to make tiny houses a viable solution to the affordable housing crisis. The idea is that if enough homeowners construct tiny houses in their own backyard, it can increase supply in neighborhoods dominated by single-family homes. The concept is particularly appealing in increasingly expensive lower-density cities like Portland, Seattle, and Los Angeles. Smith, the tiny documentarian, said that he sees the clearest evidence of the effectiveness of the tiny house movement in a quieter yet crucial realm, incorporation into municipal building codes. At the beginning of the movement, from a regulatory or legal perspective, it really felt like it could go either way, he said. Government could clamp down, or it would always be this gray area or this fringe thing. But it became bigger, and people started fighting to get building codes for tiny houses. And it's been embraced by the Housing First community and people working on homelessness. There have been a lot of people in the tiny house world who really fought to legitimize tiny houses, and they've largely done that. Anything that becomes widely popular eventually faces backlash. After all, you'll bang your head on the ceiling that hovers 4 feet over the loft bed and crack the glass carafe of the French press on the corner of the countertop in the ridiculously small kitchen. Winter makes a beautiful tiny porch unusable for 6 months of the year. As tiny houses surge in popularity, along came the contrarian blog posts, "The tiny house dream is actually a nightmare," "Are people actually happy in tiny houses?" and a personal favorite, "Screw your tiny house and their tiny and the tiny horse it rode in on." The tone implied that people who had fallen in love with tiny houses have been fooled by an unrealistic fantasy and have been forced to slink back to a mainstream normal-sized lifestyle. It kind of became political in a way that it wasn't, said tiny documentarian Smith. When I started to learn about tiny houses, a lot of conservatives were in this movement, people who were looking at ways to be more self-sufficient and live a simpler life. I think what ended up happening was there was a group of people who started taking it as this liberal ploy to get everyone to cram themselves into tiny houses, saying that's what the environmental movement wanted. And we saw a lot of those reactions to our movie. Miller also attributes the backlash to the glowing, idealized nature of tiny house media coverage in the first place. Maybe if it had been framed in a more normal, realistic, middle-of-the-road way, it wouldn't have had such a peak and decline, she said. Actually, I think that most realistic representation of tiny houses is that it's a thing that people do for a number of years to get to the next stage in their life. Muller and Smith didn't live in the tiny house they built together for more than a couple of months. They moved to New York for some time to work on their documentary and eventually broke up. Smith moved to L.A., intermittently transporting the tiny house around rural properties in Colorado and Montana. The cost and ordeal of moving it became too onerous, and he eventually sold it in 2020. For her part, Muller ended up staying in New York. "I was always excited about tiny houses as an ethos and a philosophy that could be applied to other square footages. It didn't have to be the 120-square-foot house that fits on a flatbed," she said. "Minimalism, experiences, and relationships over material possessions, those are still things I really stand by and still kind of live my life by. A New York City apartment is perfect for me." And the last story is Chinese spies infected dozens of networks with thumb drive malware, by Andy Greenberg. For much of the cybersecurity industry, malware spread by USB drives represents the quaint hacker threat of the past decade, or the one before that.
But a group of China-backed spies appears to have figured out that global organizations with staff in developing countries still keep one foot in the technological past, where thumb drives are passed around like business cards, and internet cafes are far from extinct. Over the past year, those espionage-focused hackers have exploited this geographic time warp to bring retro USB malware back to dozens of victims' networks. At the MY Security Conference today, researchers from cybersecurity firm Mandiant revealed that a China-linked hacker group they're calling UNC-53 has managed to hack at least 29 organizations around the world since the beginning of last year, using the old-school approach of tricking their staff into plugging malware-infected USB drives into computers on their networks. While those victims span the United States, Europe, and Asia, Mandiant says many of the infections appeared to originate from multinational organizations' Africa-based operations in countries including Egypt, Zimbabwe, Tanzania, Kenya, Ghana, and Madagascar. In some cases, the malware infects several variants of a more than decade-old strain known as Sogu, appears to have traveled via USB stick from shared computers in print shops and internet cafes, indiscriminately infecting computers in a widespread data dragnet. Mandiant researchers say the campaign represents a surprisingly effective revival of thumb drive-based hacking that has largely been replaced by more modern techniques like phishing and remote exploitation of software vulnerabilities. USB infections are back, says Mandiant researcher Brendan McKeague. In today's globally distributed economy, an organization may be headquartered in Europe, but they have remote workers in regions of the world like Africa. In multiple instances, places like Ghana or Zimbabwe were the infection point for these USB-based intrusions. The malware Mandiant found, known as Sogu or sometimes CorePlug or PlugX, has been used in non-USB forms by a broad array of largely China-backed hacking groups for well over a decade. The remote access Trojan showed up, for instance, in China's notorious breach of the U.S. Department of Personnel Management in 2015, and the Cybersecurity and Infrastructure Security Agency warned about it being used again in a broad espionage campaign in 2017. But in January of 2022, Mandiant began to see new versions of the Trojan repeatedly showing up in incident response investigations, and each time it traced those breaches to Sogu-infected USB thumb drives. Since then, Mandiant has watched that USB hacking campaign ramp up and infect new victims as recently as this month, stretching across consulting, marketing, engineering, construction, mining, education, banking, and pharmaceuticals, as well as government agencies. Mandiant found that in many cases the infection had been picked up from a shared computer at an internet cafe or print shop, spreading from machines like a publicly accessible internet access terminal at the Robert Mugabe Airport in Harare, Zimbabwe. That's an interesting case if UNC-53's intended infection point is a place where people are traveling regionally throughout Africa, or even possibly spreading this infection internationally outside of Africa, says Mandiant researcher Ray Leong. Leong notes that Mandiant couldn't determine whether any such location was an intentional infection point or just another stop along the way as this campaign was propagating throughout a particular region. It also wasn't entirely clear whether hackers sought to use their access to a multinational's operation in Africa to target the company's European or U.S. operations. In some cases, at least, it appeared that the spies were focused on the African operations themselves, given China's strategic and economic interest in the continent. The new Sogu campaign's method of spreading USB infections might seem a particularly indiscriminate way to conduct espionage. But, like the software supply chain attacks or watering hole attacks that Chinese state-sponsored spies have repeatedly carried out, this approach may allow hackers to cast a wide net and sort through their victims for specific high-value targets. McKeague and Leong suggest they also argue that it means the hackers behind the campaign likely have significant human resources to sort and triage the data they steal
from those victims to find useful intelligence. The Sogu USB malware uses a series of simple but clever tricks to infect machines and steal their data, including, in some cases, even accessing air-gapped computers with no internet connection. When an infected USB drive is inserted into a system, it doesn't automatically run, given that most modern Windows machines have auto-run disabled by default for USB devices. Instead, it tries to trick users into running an executable file on the drive by naming that file after the drive itself, or if the drive has no name, the more generic removable media, a ruse designed to fool the user into unthinkingly clicking the file when they attempt to open up the drive. The Sogu malware then copies itself onto a hidden folder on the machine. On a normal internet-connected computer, the malware beacons to a command and control server, then starts accepting commands to search the victim machine or upload its data to that remote server. It also copies itself to any other USB drive inserted into the PC to continue its machine-to-machine spread. If one variant of the Sogu USB malware instead finds itself on an air-gapped computer, it first attempts to turn on the victim's Wi-Fi adapter and connect to local networks. If that fails, it puts stolen data in a folder on the infected USB drive itself, storing it there until it's plugged into an internet-connected machine where the stolen data can be sent to the command and control server. Sogu's focus on espionage and the relatively high number of USB-based infections is a rare sight in 2023. Its USB propagation is more reminiscent of tools like the NSA created Flame malware that was discovered targeting air gap systems in 2012, or even the Russian Agent.btz malware that was found inside Pentagon networks in 2008. Surprisingly, however, the Sogu campaign is just part of a broader resurgence of USB malware that Mandiant has spotted in recent years, the researchers say. In 2022, for instance, they saw a massive spike in infections from a piece of cybercrime-focused USB malware known as Raspberry Robin. And just this year, they spotted another strain of USB-based espionage malware known as Snowy Drive being used in 7 network intrusions. All of this, McKeague and Leong argue, means that network defenders shouldn't fool themselves into thinking that USB infections are a solved problem, particularly in global networks that include operations in developing countries. They should be aware that state-sponsored hackers are carrying out active espionage campaigns via those USB sticks. In North America and Europe, we think this is an old infection vector that's been locked down, Leong says. But there are exposures in this other geography that are being targeted. It's still relevant, and it's still being exploited.

0: I'm Ben Chargott with the Disability Minute, but should we even be calling it that? With so many alternatives to disability or disabled, it's hard to know what is the right language to use. Many people tend to gravitate toward phrases like differently abled or special needs in an effort to be more sensitive or avoid talking about disability directly. The reality is that saying disability isn't offensive or demeaning. It's an honest word that describes a situation, and whether medical or societal, we have to be able to talk about it. I know I'm made a lot more uncomfortable by people trying to talk around my disability, saying non-sighted instead of blind and so forth. Another term gaining traction is medically complex. This has its place on clinical charts and health records, but is very clunky for everyday use and does not represent the experience of most people with disabilities. On that note, it's okay to say that the Disability Minute is produced by people with disabilities at the Chicago Lighthouse.
1: If you came across someone struggling with hunger, how would you recognize them? By their clothes, their age, the way they speak? 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
3: between getting medicine or groceries?
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5: Okay, I'll be right there, guys. Hey.
6: Oh, Deb, come on in. 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
5: The who test guys?
6: Didn't you see the paper Sunday? The Surgeon General issued another warning.
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6: Exactly. Only now they're saying radon causes lung cancer. 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
5: You're kidding me, right? 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
6: 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That's why the Surgeon General says every home should be tested for radon.
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6: No, nobody can smell radon. 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
5: Oh, great.
6: No, hey, it's no big deal. 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
5: So how did you find them?
6: First, you go to the EPA website.
7: Learn more. 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That's epa.gov/radon.
8: Mommy, I'll get it.
5: Oh, I'll be right there.
9: Me too.

Welcome. This is Time Magazine, and I'm your reader, Stacey Stamus. Today, I'll be reading from June 22nd, copyright 2026, Time USA, LLC. And now I'll begin with Behind the Music, The Dad Who Brings Kids Joy and Movement, as Danny Goh Grieves the Loss of a Son, by Veronique Greenwood. Not long ago, a man in an aviator cap began appearing on screens around the world. A slender fellow in a teal short suit, he grooves against computer-generated backdrops. A pirate ship, a gemstone mine, an island guarded by sinister flamingos, inviting his viewers with intense cheerfulness to mimic his dance moves. "Hey," he calls out to the kids watching on YouTube, "you want to shrink down with me and dance like some different insects?" Electronic beats throb as he swipes groceries across a scanner and hops around in a gingerbread man costume, joined by his comrades, a drummer, a woman in a pink jumpsuit, a scientist in a lab coat, and someone wearing a giant teddy bear head who communicates only in grunts. Now they're wearing capes, freezing floating cars with their superpowers. Next, they battle a giant goldfish. It's so high energy that you can lose your breath just watching. Julia Monette, an administrator at a preschool in Chicago, remembers seeing her son's classroom of 3 to 6-year-olds watch Danny Goh for the first time in 2023. "It was like watching a flame ignite," she says of the show. "Kids jolted into action, performing feats of cardio that would have adults needing a lie-down." In classroom environments where it is increasingly recognized that children learn better with breaks for movement, Danny Goh delivered something teachers were looking for, and children responded. Danny Goh has exploded. Episodes of the YouTube show now rack up tens and sometimes hundreds of millions of views each. Adults, even music snobs, love the songs, as does Khloe Kardashian. The group has played more than 70 live shows, mostly sold out, across North America to screaming crowds. They have a new line of toys and recently published their first picture book. And the crew scored a Netflix deal in March 2026 with 5 episodes dubbed into 4 new languages that dropped on the platform the next month. Daniel Coleman, the real-life Danny, is now a bona fide children's superstar. But just as he is realizing his dream on a scale that very few entertainers ever do, Coleman is grieving the death of a child. On May 21st, Coleman's oldest son, Isaac, passed away from cancer at age 14. At the end of a dirt road in the woods of North Carolina, Mindy Coleman, otherwise known as Mindy Mango, Danny's pink jumpsuited co-star and real-life wife, pulls her 4-wheeler to a halt, gravel crunching. Levi Coleman, a 10-year-old with a mop of light brown hair, hops off. "We got the mail," he shouts, running up the driveway to his dad. "What's in the big box?" asks Daniel, who's 38. "It's medical supplies," said Mindy. "Those are always arriving, and they always come in boxes far too large for what they carry, padded with miles of packing material." "It's probably a single catheter," Daniel says, and Mindy smiles ruefully. On this April day, Isaac is home, on hospice, asleep in the house. Isaac was born with Fanconi anemia, a rare genetic disorder in which the body's ability to repair damaged DNA is destroyed. Many people with the disorder eventually develop cancer, but Isaac struck particularly hard and early. The tumor had spread beyond what could be removed. Today, Coleman is ping-ponging between Isaac's room and the converted horse barn across the driveway, where he and his best friends filmed Danny Goh. It's a playground for children's entertainers and for children. Isaac and Levi have spent many hours there watching their dad film. Autobiographies of Dick Van Dyke and the children's musician Raffi, along with a talking Mr. Rogers figurine, sit on bookshelves. A drum set, vibraphone, and a pair of timpani share the space with synthesizers and a booth for recording vocals. This is where Coleman works out the melodies and hooks for songs, which his friend since 5th grade, Michael Finster, whom kids know as Bearhead,
then produces to make the finished pieces. Sometimes Isaac wakes up singing them, which is just so precious, Coleman says. I'm like, I've made it in life. This is it. He's singing my song. Before Isaac was born in 2011, Daniel and Mindy learned from ultrasounds that he was missing multiple bones. One doctor sat them down for a chat. We didn't know the diagnosis, but he knew it was serious, Coleman says. This is either going to make you or break you, he remembers the doctor saying. You guys are going to split from this, or you're going to be stronger for it. The Colemans' experience of parenthood began with 6 weeks in the NICU and multiple surgeries. Isaac needed a bone marrow transplant and eventually a kidney transplant. He needed a shunt in his brain and a feeding tube. And even when he was doing well, his health was fragile. There was also the looming threat of cancer. But at age 3, after years of being carried everywhere, he finally started to walk. It just felt like a ray of hope, Coleman says. They decided to try for another child, and in 2015, Levi was born. He was healthy. Sometimes when you're raising a profoundly ill child, the impulse is to retreat from the world, Coleman reflects. It's easy to want to isolate, he says, and I get it. There's nothing wrong with that path, he says, but that's not the one he took. Before Danny Go, there was Campbell the Band, the garage band Coleman and his friends formed when they were in high school in Charlotte. We were all very Christian at the time and very well behaved, says Finster. Coleman played drums. We were touring little tours, playing for nobody, he says. He loved it. He also worried there was no future for him in being a musician. Coleman enrolled at the University of North Carolina at Charlotte, where he studied marketing and met Mindy, whom he married his senior year. It was time to get a job where he could use his degree, he felt. He started hustling for one where he already worked, a local Lowe's home improvement store, by printing up business cards and handing them out to customers. One day in 2010, he mixed paint for the right person, a director at Lowe's corporate headquarters, and charmed his way into a marketing job there. He was very young, says Jonathan Stanley, Lowe's director of influencer marketing and social media, who eventually became Coleman's boss. But he knew home improvement really well. They used to geek out together about YouTube metrics, he recalls. Those were the early days of YouTube, this exciting era where we were trying to figure out how to succeed. Coleman thought he could improve on what production companies were providing to Lowe's. I've always had a little bit of a chip on my shoulder, he reflects. I get a kick out of thinking I can do this better on my own. In 2017, Stanley gave him a camera, a subscription to an editing course, and some time to experiment. The result was The Wall, a quirky YouTube series still up on the Lowe's channel, where Coleman teaches viewers how to make their own accent walls. The upbeat, hyper-warm tone is instantly recognizable to Danny Go fans. Meanwhile, one of Coleman's high school friends and bandmates, Matthew Padgett, was feeling fed up with what he was showing his 3 young children on YouTube. It didn't seem as if the content creators were putting in much effort, but he loved Coleman's videos for Lowe's. One day in 2019, while his kids were watching YouTube, my wife leans over and says, "Don't you think Dan could do this? But so much better?" Padgett recalls. It was a perfect idea. He immediately texted Coleman, "Have you ever thought about making kids' content?" That's when the band got back together. On the summer night when Coleman, Padgett, and Finster met to discuss the idea, they all felt the old electricity return. "I can't tell you how good it feels to be with you both again," Coleman texted the group afterward. "I love you both so much. This is going to be so much fun, even if it sucks." Coleman was always going to be the lead. "Kids like Dan," says Finster. "As a young adult, I didn't know what to say to kids. Dan always knew." Padgett likes to tell people about Isaac and Levi's birthday party years ago when Coleman dressed up as the Claw from Toy Story, climbed up on his roof, and rained lime green balloons with alien faces down on adoring children. In its first conception, Danny Go had a lot in common with Mr. Rogers' Neighborhood, a favorite of all 3 creators.
Danny would travel to see how things were made and meet people and talk to children about emotions. That's where the name came from, Danny Would Go Places, and why the character wears an aviator cap. But while the team did make full-length 20-minute episodes early on in 2020 and 2021, they saw more success with songs. In our hearts, we're musicians, says Finster. Adults often find themselves bopping along to songs like Razzmatazz and Happy Moon, surreal ballads that have some of the mournful beauty of alt-rock from the early aughts. It's like good, says Hannah Cisneros, a preschool teacher in Chicago Public Schools. Kids' music does not usually elicit this kind of response from adults required to endure it. That has always kind of been the goal for us, to make songs that are not going to be, hopefully, annoying, Coleman says. My boys listen to stuff over and over. I'm at least going to try to make it fun for the parents. Because it was something Coleman could make in his garage during odd hours with his friends, Danny Go fit into his life as a parent of a kid with significant needs. It could take as much or as little time as he had between helping Mindy, Isaac's full-time caregiver, with Isaac's medications, dropping Levi off at school, and heading to his job at Lowe's. Life wasn't always in crisis mode. He'd have good seasons and even years where things were pretty peaceful, Coleman says. We'd go to a doctor checkup not that often. During those good times, Isaac went to school and fought with his younger brother and played with friends and developed his lasting enthusiasm for Sith Knights from the Star Wars universe. Then, in 2022, the Danny Go crew, most of whom were still working day jobs, saw a major traffic spike with one of their new videos, The Wiggle Dance. That's really where we saw the growth just go nuts, Coleman says. The viewing numbers exploded overnight, and the team realized they had tapped into something big. The Stomp Clap song and the Gingerbread Cookie Dance, both released in 2021, had already given them some inkling that videos that taught dances were a potentially popular niche. They also realized that while many children's YouTubers talked about weekends being their highest numbers, Danny Go got most of its views during the school day. We owe that early spike to teachers, says Padgett, who handles most of the team's business affairs and also plays the scientist character Pap-Pap. With Danny Go, teachers say they found content that both they and their students enjoyed and which they could use as brain breaks for their kids, a window for intense movement after periods of sitting. The numbers snowballed as teachers grew to trust Danny Go content. These are not YouTube videos designed to glue children to the screen with quick-cut editing. Online videos can be intensely rewarding, especially to children. It is not difficult for the relationship between content creator and audience to turn predatory. But in the case of Danny Go, it's like he's using that for good instead of for evil, says Kelsey Olds, a pediatric occupational therapist in Australia who uses the videos in sessions. After the Wiggle Dance, Danny Go started releasing a new dance video and original song roughly every 2 weeks for 2 years. We try to keep things really pure and really focused, and it's really just about giving a fun time to these kids dancing around, Coleman says. The true goal is that if they see it's a Danny Go video, they know they're going to be getting up. Gradually, the three were each able to leave their jobs and make Danny Go full-time, taking the show on tour in 2024. Much of their income comes from YouTube, which sells ads on the content. Mindy and their friend Dominic Geralds, a touring professional drummer and former Campbell, the bandmate, also appear in the videos, but they have kept the number of people involved very small in order to be sure that they can personally stand behind the content. They have not engaged much with the media worlds of New York and Los Angeles. That world comes to them in the form of opportunities like the Netflix partnership that they feel they can take or leave as they see fit. I kind of love about what we've done, Coleman says. It's just me and two of my childhood best friends making this thing in the woods of North Carolina. Remarkable as his path has been, it has come with an emotional toll.
there's the other side of doing kids' content. When your kid is not healthy, that is difficult, he said in April. I don't know how things will go over the next few months, to be honest, but I want to believe that there's enough light on the other side, especially just seeing how much this show means to not just kids, but other families that are experiencing painful situations. Over the years, parents have written to Coleman when their children die. Perhaps because he has been open about Isaac's journey on social media, they often reach out to him and ask if he could record a video for their child's surviving sibling. It is one of the most meaningful parts of the job. It can be fuel for wanting to continue, even when things feel painful at home, Coleman says. That's the stuff, you know. That's why you do it. It is also one of the hardest parts of the job. It eats at Coleman that since the show really took off, he can no longer send a video to every person who reaches out, because there are so many of them. I read stories of Mr. Rogers and how he would be up late at night responding to all the fan mail, and I feel just like there's another world in which I could be that guy, he said in April. But he didn't have the bandwidth to respond, especially not then, when he'd decided to pause Danny Go's normal production schedule. He had his own dying child to care for and love. In December 2025, the Colemans sat across from Isaac's doctor at the Levine Children's Hospital in Charlotte and learned that the lump they had noticed in Isaac's mouth was an aggressive cancer that had spread through his head and neck. It just happened so fast, says Mindy. He was so young, so we weren't looking hard for it. The next day, still in shock, Coleman donned his teal short suit and aviator cap. He'd made arrangements earlier in the month with the hospital to perform for kids who were spending Christmas there. For more than an hour, Coleman danced, handed out high fives, and cuddled kids who needed a hug. The following day, he and Mindy were back at Levine Children's as the parents of a pediatric cancer patient to discuss surgery options. In January 2026, Isaac had surgery to remove the mass, but partway through, one of the doctors emerged. It was a lot worse than we hoped, Coleman remembers him saying. The surgery is not going to get it out. Chemotherapy is generally too toxic for people with Fanconi anemia. The doctors suggested radiation to try to slow down the cancer's growth, but they made it clear that there was no real chance of stopping the tumor. After only 2 days, he was already begging not to go, says Coleman. They decided to stop treatment and focus on Isaac's comfort. April was full of sleepless nights for the Colemans, up with Isaac until 1 a.m. trying to get him comfortable, then up at 6 to get Levi up for school. And the studio in the horse barn was quiet most days. Coleman was grateful that the channel's success meant he could still pay the mortgage, but it couldn't buy him what he really wanted. For me, what is money right now? I can buy toys for Isaac, he said during Isaac's last weeks. That's it. I would pay for time. I just want time, and that's the thing I don't have. Isaac died 3 weeks later. Coleman started spending more time alone in the woods on his property. It's hard to know what to do right now, he says. I'm not working on Danny Go, really. I don't really want to for a little bit. There's a part of the woods without any trails where he's building a memorial for Isaac, a bridge and seating area by the creek where he can watch peregrine falcons, his son's favorite animals, fly over the tall trees. He sits there and wonders what to do next. How can he keep making a kid's show that was so deeply inspired by his son who's no longer here? Then again, how can he not? Am I going to want to run away from kid's stuff, or am I going to be doubly motivated, he says. I don't know what the future looks like. For now, he is reflecting on the path he chose after becoming a parent. Love, music, and creativity, not isolation and despair. I'm proud of what we've built, he says, of Danny Go, and I think that there's very few things that I could go and do with my life that would probably have more meaning. Moving on to technology. The AI Boom's Arctic Outpost by Billy Perigo, Narvik, Norway. Standing atop a skeleton of reinforced steel, Torkjell Lund surveys his domain.
To the east and west, snow-covered peaks loom over this vast Norwegian valley. To the south, a fjord deposits icy water into the Atlantic Ocean. Above, the northern lights have been known to grace the Arctic sky. But Lund is pointing to the scene below, a sprawling building site of blasted black rock and half-built metal structures. This gigantic data center complex is being built by the British startup Nscale for use by Microsoft and its customer OpenAI. Data centers are the engines of the AI revolution, cavernous, power-hungry buildings filled with thousands of high-octane computer chips. The race for AI dominance has led to a stampede of data center construction across the planet, from the plains of Texas to the deserts of the Arabian Peninsula. More than 800 data centers are currently under construction worldwide on every continent except Antarctica. Together, they will annually consume roughly the same amount of electricity as the nation of Malaysia. The world's biggest tech companies are set to spend some $7 trillion on data centers by 2030, according to the consulting group McKinsey. It is one of the largest infrastructure buildouts in history. Perhaps no data center's location is as unexpected as this one. The small Norwegian municipality of Narvik is an old Viking port high above the Arctic Circle, shrouded in frigid darkness for much of the winter because of the Earth's axial tilt. In March, Time was granted an exclusive tour of the site, which is one of the biggest AI data center projects in Europe, as well as the northernmost in the world. "You picked one of the worst days this year to come," says Lund, the site's manager. "For months, the biggest nuisance has been snow. Giant piles flecked with gravel sit unmelted as reminders of one of the coldest winters in recent memory. But today, with the temperature hovering just above freezing, the problem is rain. The weather hasn't stopped the construction, though. Above us, a workman hooked onto a steel gantry drills loudly. Lund splashes over to a place where he can better be heard, passing two men attempting to sweep accumulating rainwater toward a drain. Behind him, another worker in fluorescent overalls directs a crane operator who is lowering a steel column into place. Around 350 workers are on site today, but that number is expected to rise to at least 1,500 in the coming months as the build accelerates. "I've been project manager for a lot of construction projects in Norway," Lund shouts, "but this doesn't compare to anything." What might on its face seem like one of the most inconvenient places for a data center is actually one of the best, according to Nscale. Northern Norway has an abundance of surplus energy. Vast dams dot the mountainous landscape, supplying nearby hydropower plants with plentiful water, the gravitational energy of which is harvested for cheap electricity. This region has roughly a spare gigawatt of unused power, according to the company that runs the Norwegian grid, roughly enough to power a small city. Nscale has secured electricity in Norway at 3 cents to 4 cents per unit, far less than the European average of 10 cents. The cold climate is a bonus. Chips run hot, so the less energy required to cool them, the better. This data center above the Arctic Circle is partially a product of machinations in Silicon Valley and Washington. In January 2025, President Trump appeared alongside OpenAI CEO Sam Altman at the White House and announced Project Stargate, an up to $500 billion joint venture between OpenAI, Oracle, SoftBank, and others to build a network of data centers. OpenAI has since said it hopes to build data centers totaling roughly 6 times the annual energy consumption of New York City by 2030. The Nscale data center in Narvik was initially named Stargate Norway and slated to become the first European outpost of the project. But in April, Nscale jettisoned the Stargate branding. OpenAI had dragged its feet on signing a formal contract with Nscale even after announcing the project publicly, according to a person familiar with the negotiations. As a result, Nscale announced Microsoft would step in to take OpenAI's place.
An OpenAI spokesperson said OpenAI would still rent capacity in the data center as a customer of Microsoft. Doing so would fall under existing contracts and thus make more financial sense, they said. OpenAI also pulled out of Stargate UK and canceled a planned expansion of its flagship facility in Abilene, Texas. With OpenAI expected to file for an IPO, analysts say the company may be attempting to show financial discipline. The optionality helps them, says Alvin Nagayan, a senior analyst at Forrester, a global research firm. The demand for computing power is so fierce that OpenAI's departure barely mattered to Nscale, which has quickly become one of Europe's hottest startups, valued at $14.6 billion. Known as a neocloud, it's so called because it is built primarily for the needs of new AI models. It is part of an emergent category of tech companies that have risen up to satiate the market's ravenous hunger for AI computing power. Nscale is barely 2 years old, but business is booming, with 5 data centers in various stages of construction in the U.S., U.K., and Norway. Investors are lining up in advance of a possible IPO later this year. In March, Nscale raised $2 billion, the largest round of its kind in European history. Josh Payne, the company's 32-year-old CEO, tells Time he wants to turn Nscale into a $1 trillion hyperscaler, a new cloud company that can compete with the likes of Amazon, Microsoft, and Google. Far from trying to freeze out this potential threat, large tech companies are eager to partner with Payne and Nscale. The company's rapid rise is a sign of generational fortunes that are being minted in the AI gold rush, and the risks many see in being left on the sidelines. I've never seen a startup take off like that before, NVIDIA's CEO Jensen Huang said last September, just after he invested $683 million in Nscale. Nscale's rapid ascent has also raised questions. The company spun out of a heavily indebted crypto mining venture in 2024 and has taken on billions in extra debt to finance the construction of new data centers, including the one in Norway. Its central bet is that its initial contracts with large tech companies, which average 5 years, will cover most or all of its upfront costs, allowing Nscale to continue to turn a profit by renting its chips out on the open market after those contracts expire. That wager depends on the demand for AI computing power remaining strong, even after huge amounts of extra supply have come online, thanks to the global data center build-out. Neoclouds like Nscale will also have to fend off the reigning cloud giants in a market where they lack structural advantages, says Madison Rezai, an analyst at Bernstein. Most of their advantage comes from the fact they were early. Payne is unfazed. While he casts big tech companies like Microsoft as collaborators rather than competitors, he also suggests Nscale can beat them at their own game. Nor is he worried about the nascent backlash to data centers around the world. Pretty much every industry can be summarized in the following way. It's turning energy into value, he says. AI infrastructure is the largest producer of value per electron. There is no second. Norway's dramatic topography is a far cry from the plains of Texas, where a different neocloud is building the flagship Stargate campus for OpenAI and Oracle. Construction here, Lund says, is more complicated. We're standing on a ridge created after half the hillside was blasted away with dynamite to create a flat patch of ground for a data hall. A stream that used to run down the slope now spurts over the cliff edge in a sad waterfall. Elsewhere on site, engineers spent $11 million constructing a single wall after discovering the rock below was too hard for ordinary steel pilings. All this expense is but a rounding error in the budget compared with the cost of the site's chips. These data halls will eventually be filled with tens of thousands of NVIDIA's forthcoming Vera Rubin processors. An Nscale spokesperson declined to comment on the total cost of the build, but said the chips will account for 60 to 80% of it.
The semiconductor analyst Stacy Rasgon at Bernstein estimated a total cost of more than $10 billion for the original Stargate Norway plan, which called for 100,000 of an earlier generation of NVIDIA chip. Fewer of the new chips are likely to be needed since each draws more power, but they are expected to cost more per unit, likely putting the final cost in a similar range. Nscale's story is as much about financial engineering as the structural kind. From the start, the company found ways to mix debt, joint ventures, stock sales, and other maneuvers to find the funds necessary to cover the huge upfront costs of building data centers. The brains behind all that is Payne, who took an unlikely route into the business. He grew up in Newcastle, on Australia's eastern coast, where he started his career in a coal mine. He spent a few years laboring on an open pit mine in New South Wales, a gas plant, and tunnels under Sydney. During breaks, he read business books, and eventually he started a series of companies. One of the first to really take off in the early 2020s was a crypto mining startup called Archon Energy. Payne's thesis was that he could acquire cheap energy that was stranded with no buyer and use it to generate cryptocurrency. Doing so, he argued, was also good for the environment. By putting more baseload demand on the grid, it allows, actually, a lot more renewable projects to be underwritten, increasing the energy supply, Payne says. When you think about it from that perspective, it's actually a net benefit. The downturn in the cryptocurrency market coincided with the launch of ChatGPT. Payne decided to pivot. Like crypto mining, artificial intelligence required buildings full of advanced chips. CoreWeave and Crusoe, two of Nscale's rival NeoClouds, also began life as crypto miners. Companies around the world were scrambling for AI data centers that people like Payne knew how to build. The boom came at just the right time for Archon, which in 2024 lost $102 million on $19 million of revenues and was struggling to repay loans borrowed at up to 17.5%. Its financial statements that year flagged significant doubt about the company's ability to survive. Payne wound down Archon and spun out a new UK-based company devoted to AI data centers, Nscale. In one example of Nscale's creative financing, NVIDIA agreed in October to spend $60 million for the option to acquire a chunk of Nscale's stock, now worth around $200 million. In return, NVIDIA agreed to step in as a backstop to the tune of $860 million should Nscale be unable to meet its financial obligations at a data center facility it is developing for Microsoft in Texas. Deals like this, which are common in the neocloud sector, have led some investors to worry about a possible structural weakness in the AI market. Some see a snake eating its own tail, with NVIDIA both selling the chips and giving smaller companies like Nscale money to buy them. Huang, the NVIDIA chief, downplays those concerns, saying NVIDIA's investments in smaller companies make up a tiny part of its wealth and are meant to build a thriving AI ecosystem. Payne argues Nscale's model is superior to that of rival NeoClouds, because it usually owns the land, buildings, and chips that power its data centers instead of renting one or more of those ingredients from a third party. That allows Nscale to keep costs down and limits the company's risk, Payne says, because if the AI market slows, the company can repurpose its data centers rather than being on the hook to pay rent for an empty building. We're exiting a contract with an asset versus a liability, Payne says. As well as building and operating five of its own data centers, Nscale also rents space in seven others, according to a spokesperson. As he steered the company through breakneck growth, Payne set out to stack Nscale's board with heavyweights who could lend credibility to his startup. High on his list was Sheryl Sandberg, the former Google executive who joined Facebook in 2008 to turn an unruly upstart into a powerhouse. When Payne
finally managed to secure a call with Sandberg, the first thing the former Meta chief operating officer told him was, "I don't join boards and I don't do calls like this." Then the Australian started talking. 90 minutes later, I was very interested in joining his board, Sandberg says. In March, she officially joined Nscale's board of directors, her first big move in the business world since she quit Meta's board in 2024. One of the factors that persuaded Sandberg to take the plunge

site are already laying the groundwork for a second bigger phase of construction. Under the assumption that the required power emit from the local authorities is likely to be granted. Some energy economists fault the logic of Payne's argument that data centers will be good for the environment because they create consistent demand that gives investors the confidence to bankroll new renewable projects. It is true that tech companies have historically accelerated the arrival of renewable energy by promising to buy electricity, says Olivier Darmani, an associate professor at the business school, HEC, Paris. But as the AI race accelerates, many companies are no longer waiting for the 5 to 7 years it now takes to connect new clean power plants to the grid. So even as companies like Nscale are scooping up the last remaining stranded clean energy, like the hydropower in northern Norway, they are simultaneously turning to fossil fuels in greater quantities. Nscale is currently constructing a data center in West Virginia next to a gas plant that is not connected to the energy grid, thus bypassing the multi-year waits for grid connectivity. This fossil-fueled power data center will be far bigger and use far more power than the one in Norway. In North America, natural gas is the only fuel that meets the scale, speed, and reliability demands of AI infrastructure today, says Nscale's Chief Power and Energy Officer Daniel Shapiro. Renewables can't economically deliver 24/7 baseload. The low energy prices that are attracting data center builders to Norway are unlikely to last for long either, partially as a result of surging demand from data centers. Electricity prices in northern Norway are expected to double within 2 to 3 years, says Tor Rier Lilleholt, the head of analysis at Volue Insight, an energy data company. Part of that increase was likely to happen anyway. Years of unusually wet weather have caused rock-bottom electricity prices that analysts do not expect to last forever. But the dynamic of data centers spending prices upward is a pattern playing out across the world, including the U.S., where Trump demanded in February that tech companies pay for any rise in consumers' electricity costs out of their own pocketbooks. The prospect of price increases in Norway, where cheap electricity helps soften the blow of long winters, is generating political opposition. We might have an enormous amount of data centers in Norway within a few years, says Lars Haltbrekken, a left-wing lawmaker in the Norwegian parliament, who foresees the state's total power consumption tripling or quadrupling by 2030. That will be a problem for our electricity system. Oslo sees data centers as a strategic asset, wants to build more of them, and has designated them critical national infrastructure. Tech companies, including NVIDIA, OpenAI, and Nscale, have urged countries to construct them as a way of bolstering their sovereignty in the AI era. But Haltbrekken complains that the government has no way to stop overconstruction from eroding Norway's strategic energy reserves. That's because prospective builders only need to receive legal permits at the local level. Haltbrekken's party is supporting a bill to give the government more powers to block data centers, though in a recent parliamentary vote, it failed to secure a majority. Lund, the site manager who was born and raised in Narvik, sees it differently. For me, it's obviously beneficial that we utilize the green electricity here instead of sending it to London or Stockholm, he says. Lars Norman Andersen, administrator of Narvik Municipality, is another staunch supporter of the project. He expects it will create 200 jobs and praises Nscale for supporting a new technical skills curriculum at a local university. Norway might seem a better place for data centers than the similar energy abundant in United Arab Emirates, where an Amazon data center was hit by Iranian drones in March, and where OpenAI is planning another Stargate campus. But in the high Arctic, there is the looming threat of Russia, with which Norway shares a polar border only a few hundred miles from Narvik. In a direct conflict, we should expect this

kind of infrastructure will be attacked first, says Kadar Zinka Zisk, a professor at the Norwegian Military's Institute for Defense Studies, referring to data centers. You could see them as ideal targets. It's still raining in Narvik. Lund is behind the wheel of his electric car now, driving to a nearby hydropower plant, a turbine buried deep in the heart of a mountain, fed by water from a dam high above. This entire plant can generate 60 megawatts of electricity, little more than a tenth of what his data center will use when finished. When we visit, the turbine is not spinning. Energy prices here are so low that the flow of water has been plugged, with officials deciding that it's better to stockpile than flood the market with even more energy. The plant's operator, a hulky Norwegian in blue overalls, is enthusiastic about the nearby data center's effect on demand. With the prices going up, he says, we'll turn it back on. The length of the day has just overtaken that of the night here. Even Lund's unhappiness about the weather is tempered by his optimism for the oncoming summer. This evening, in Narvik's town center, locals will don traditional Norwegian dress along with joyful costumes for a festival to welcome the end of winter. Soon the sun won't dip below the horizon at all, drenching the valley in perpetual light. It is this beatific state that a poster in the site's head office depicts the completed complex, a 3D rendering of gleaming data centers that back up to green forested slopes. The only snow in the image is that which caps the tall mountains beyond the fjord in the far distance. Moving on to Health Matters by Alana Samuels. If you want to gorge yourself on protein, as many people do these days, your options include beef and chicken, soy and legumes, protein powders, and of course, leaves. The protein found in every green leaf, called Rubisco, happens to be the most abundant on the planet. Today, no one knows about it, but over the next 10 years, we're going to see Rubisco be one of the main proteins, argues Ross Milne, CEO of the New Zealand-based company Leafed, which makes the Leafed Blade, a liquid performance fuel shot made from Rubisco. Technically called ribulose 1,5-biphosphate, carboxylase, oxygenase, Rubisco is the heavy hitter responsible for photosynthesis. Scientists talk up its qualities. It has a complete amino acid profile and can be made into a white, neutral-tasting powder. It can be gelled, emulsified, and worked into just about anything. It doesn't seem to cause allergies in people, which can't be said for dairy or soy. Rubisco is also easy to digest compared with the most plant proteins, and it's incredibly abundant. From a food ingredient point of view, it's one of the best natural proteins out there, says Slavko Komonarski, a biologist at the Plants for Human Health Institute at North Carolina State University. Every single food company that checks out this protein says, we are in love with it, we want to use it, and we want a lot of it. And this is where the problems come in. The hitch is that Rubisco makes up about 3% of the leaf's content. By comparison, beans and soy are about 80% protein. You have to harvest a lot of leaves to get enough Rubisco to make a protein product and are left with a lot of leftover pulp. What's more, getting the Rubisco out of the leaves can be a challenge. The protein is hidden inside the plant cell very well, says Komonarski. You have to break the cell wall and the chloroplast membrane, and each step brings additional costs. Eventually, it becomes more expensive to process Rubisco than other proteins, and companies lose interest, he says. But its backers argue that the process is still more efficient than the course taken by many other proteins. Milne says that instead of feeding alfalfa to cows to get milk and beef, as well as methane and waste runoff, Leafed is harvesting about 5 times more protein per hectare of land by, as he says, skipping the middleman. Moving on to Future Proof by Justin Warland. For several years, the Indian conglomerate Mahindra Group has been transitioning kitchens at its resorts away from liquefied petroleum gas, LPG, toward electrified cooking.
What started as an environmental play now looks like a wise business continuity move. As I learned during a conversation with the group's head of sustainability, as parts of Asia struggle to source LPG, the company's electrified kitchens are going strong, and it is accelerating plans to electrify the ones that remain. I was thinking about that when I read the International Energy Agency's World Energy Investment Report. It shows that countries that prioritize transitioning to clean energy alongside electrification and efficiency saved some $260 billion in fossil fuel import costs last year. It also shows 15% year-over-year investment growth in electrification technologies like heat pumps and electric vehicles. Electrification cuts energy costs, avoids the volatility of fuel prices, and builds more resilient operations. It addresses climate and regulatory demands. The energy crisis has only amplified that business case. But headwinds remain. The simple reality is that doing things differently comes up with upfront costs, and electrification benefits face off against affordability. Still, many trends are encouraging. EVs accounted for a quarter of global car sales last year, and the IEA group projects continued growth. A report from the We Mean Business Coalition found that investors are increasingly considering electrification readiness. In other words, the direction of travel remains clear, even if the path is complicated. Moving on to The Sleep Trick That Actually Quiets a Racing Mind by Angela Hoped. When you can't fall asleep because you're too stressed, counting sheep might not be enough. Instead, experts suggest a simple mental trick that can quiet even the busiest thoughts. The technique is called cognitive shuffling, and it's a mental exercise that gives your brain something neutral and mildly engaging to focus on so it can drift towards sleep instead of churning. Here's what to know and how to tell if it might work for you. How to do cognitive shuffling. Once you go to bed, pick a word that doesn't carry much meaning to you and is 5 to 12 letters long. The word should be emotionally neutral, so not something tied to stress or strong feelings, says Patricia Padera, a health psychologist and postdoctoral associate at Duke University Medical Center, who specializes in behavioral sleep medicine. We want to avoid words like money or deadline or anything that might trigger worry chains. Some of her favorites, blanket, garden, bedtime, and kitchen. With your word in mind, work through it letter by letter, generating as many unrelated words as you can think of for each one. For example, if you chose bedtime, your shuffling might look like this. B, butterfly, basket, bagel, E, envelope, Egypt, emerald. In practice, you'd keep going until you ran out of ideas. The key is keeping them unrelated, Pedrera says. If your brain starts making connections or building a story, it defeats the purpose. Each time you name a new word, spend a few moments visualizing it. If you landed on the word goat for G, for example, you'd briefly visualize the goat, Padura says. Hold the image for a few seconds and then move on to the next letter. Ideally, you won't finish the whole word. You'll have drifted off to dreamland. If you do make it to the end of your word, still wide awake, just pick another word and start again. Why it works. When your brain is busy reliving or processing what happened during the day, those thoughts can keep you stuck in an alert, problem-solving mode. Your job is to change the channel and refocus on something that's more likely to help you fall asleep, says Nina Kaiser, a psychologist in San Francisco, who teaches cognitive shuffling to the kids and adults she treats. The technique also gives you something to do besides tossing and turning. It provides an alternative to lying in bed ruminating, Padura says. There's a neurological reason it works, too. Your waking brain is dominated by faster brainwaves associated with focused, attentive thinking. As you fall asleep, those give way to slower, more meandering ones. It's a gentle shifting into a more loose, gentle, kind of random flowing state, says Sarah Gray, a psychologist and an instructor at Harvard Medical School,
who specializes in cognitive behavioral therapy for insomnia. Cognitive shuffling helps your brain make that downshift. That's also why the technique tends to work better than counting sheep, Gray says. Counting is so monotonous that the mind quickly loses interest, leaving room for the day's stressors to come rushing back. Cognitive shuffling, by contrast, gives the brain just enough to do without revving it up. Who will benefit most? Cognitive shuffling works best for people who are having trouble falling asleep because of rumination and racing thoughts. I see this a lot in people who are otherwise healthy sleepers, but they bring stress to bed with them, Pedrera says. It's not a fix for everything that disrupts sleep. Cognitive shuffling won't address underlying sleep disorders, which need medical management. It also tends not to work as well for people who find visualization more alerting rather than relaxing, Pedrera says. If you don't drift off in the first few minutes, don't panic or start watching the clock. It's actually very normal to be awake and have a bit of an active brain for 10 to 15 minutes, Gray says. The trouble starts when people fixate on not falling asleep instantly because the worry itself keeps them up. That's exactly the window cognitive shuffling is built for, something low-key to do while your brain settles instead of one more thing to stress about. Well, that's all the time we have for today. This has been Stacey Stamos with Time Magazine.

0: From the Bureau of Economic Geology, this is Earth Date. A decade ago, there were typically 20 earthquakes a year that were large enough to feel in the central and eastern U.S. But in 2015, there were over 1,000 of them. Why? It's mostly because we're pumping more water into the ground. The boom in U.S. oil and gas production over the last decade has brought many more oil wells, which also produce water. Most is naturally occurring in the formation, and some was injected by operators to allow or improve the recovery of oil and gas. In both cases, the water will likely have picked up salt and other minerals from the rock, making it many times saltier than seawater. Operators may re-inject this water to continue to liberate oil and gas. But more often, there's too much to handle. So it's trucked or piped to disposal wells, where it's pumped down into deep saltwater reservoirs. Adding large volumes of wastewater increases the pressure in these rock formations, which can allow natural faults to slip more easily than they normally would, causing earthquakes. To address these quakes, regulators and the petroleum industry are monitoring disposal wells and shutting down those that could cause damaging seismic activity. And they now think that managing wastewater injection more carefully should help. There's still more work to be done, and university research centers, like the Bureau of Economic Geology, are conducting major studies with the aim of minimizing the risk of earthquakes while maintaining the benefits of domestic energy production. For Earth Date, I'm Scott Tinker.
1: 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You can hear more Earth Date stories at earthdate.org.
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Hello, and welcome to the reading of the Cedar Rapids Gazette for Sunday, June 28th, 2026, on the Iowa Radio Reading Information Service. I'm your reader, Sharon Faldudo, and we look at the front page of today's Gazette. Love, inclusivity, reign at Pride Fest. Many attending highlight feeling of acceptance by Fern Alling of the Gazette. And this is accompanied by a photograph labeled belly dancers Shannon Weber and Lisa Lindsay and Tessa Miro danced during the CR Pride Fest. The women are wearing black outfits with colorful butterfly wings strapped to their arms. And one of them is wearing a shirt that says, "But it was assigned the Gulf of Mexico at birth." The Nubo City Market lawn teemed with color as hundreds gathered for the 2026 Cedar Rapids Pride Fest Saturday. Pride Fest Parade Saturday. Teenagers draped in billowy pride flags floated past parents pulling children in wagons, the family's cheeks painted with little rainbows. Dogs wearing fairy wings over their harnesses panted as a cool breeze flowed through the crowd, bringing with it the subtle smell of smoke from the gathered food trucks. Behind the Nubo building, Shannon Weber, 56, spun in circles as she waited for the parade to start. The bright sound of Weber's zills, small cymbals used in belly dancing, accompanied the twirling of a rainbow monarch butterfly cape twirling with her. Weber was walking in the parade with her belly dance troupe, Dances with Scissors, which she said has participated in every CR Pride parade since they began in 2022. For Weber, participating in the parade is a way to model inclusivity. For me personally, it's about letting people know that you can be the mom, the grandma, the wife, have your standard lifestyle, and understand that it still includes everybody, Weber said. Everybody deserves to do what they want, and I love being part of an event that lets me help represent that. While attendance for this year's festival is still unknown, over 20,000 people across Iowa came to last year's Pride Fest, said Matthew Lovegood, treasurer of CR Pride and chair of the parade. The reasons that brought people to the 2026 Pride Fest were as diverse as the crowd attending, but revealed a shared desire to create a loving and welcoming space for all. This is the second year the parade was a New Orleans-esque walking-style parade with wagons instead of floats. Lovegood said the change was made in 2025 to make the event safer and easier to coordinate, with the additional bonus of making the parade more personal. It provides more of an intimate experience because you're so up close to the people walking in the parade, Lovegood said. It's just really a fun energy, a nice exchange, having it be a little bit closer and a little bit smaller in scale. Lovegood said there were 23 parade entries this year, with 250 to 290 people participating. Jada Hernandez, or Spooky Santos when she's performing as a drag king, was one. She walked the parade in an elegant white suit, tiara, and sash reading Mr. Basics 2026. Hernandez explained she earned the title by competing in a pageant at local gay club Basics. Although it was Hernandez's first time walking in a Pride parade, it was her fourth year performing in Pride events. This year's Pride felt busier, she said, which she attributed to Governor Kim Reynolds' approaching departure. I feel like we're feeling like we can actually be able to come out of our hiding shells a little bit more, Hernandez said. I feel like a lot more people are embracing it this year and taking advantage of it rather than shying away. Before the winners of the parade's four categories were announced, Marion Mayor Nicholas Abu-Asali, Cedar Rapids Mayor Tiffany O'Donnell, and Iowa State Representative Amy Wichtendahl read remarks noting the importance of the festivities. Wichtendahl became the first transgender person elected to the Iowa General Assembly, representing House District 80 in the Cedar Rapids area. "You all look gorgeous," O'Donnell told the crowd before her speech. A panel of judges, representatives from the parade sponsor Cargill, the City of Cedar Rapids, and the CR Pride's executive team, awarded gift cards for best overall theme, best decoration, best costumes or attire, and best Pride spirit, which Weber's troupe won. Laura Ampey, director of the LGBTQ plus Youth Center at Tanager Place, walked in the parade. Ampey said she had been looking forward to seeing all of the smiles on kids' faces at the event. "While there are a few places and spaces in Iowa queer kids can go to feel loved and accepted," she said, "there's no event that matches the outpouring of love and support during Pride Fest." "My favorite part is seeing all the kids that are able to come out and just be who they are," Ampey said. "There's no ridicule. There's no hate. I just see them be able to be in an atmosphere that's just filled with love." Consuelo Steele, 41, said she collects kids to bring to the parade because she knows how important it is they attend. Steele's son is gay, which he said isn't always accepted in the black community, and it's important he and others be embraced by a group that accepts them. "We see kids dying every day," Steele said. "We can continue to give them a place of safety, security, and love, and the ability to see they can be anything they want to be." Drew Galwas, 42, of Cedar Rapids, tossed bacon strips to his dog as he sat on the stone wall surrounding the Nubo courtyard.
Galwas considers himself an ally to the LGBTQ+ community and said he always felt more comfortable in gay bars growing up because the people there saw him for who he was and treated him courteously. Galwas said he appreciated how family-friendly Pride Fest is and pointed to a nearby bouncy castle where young children were playing. The more normalized Pride is, the better, Galwas said. I think the people that don't get it presume it's about a salacious nightclub, but it's not that whatsoever, Galwas said. This is just as American as the 4th of July. This is about expressing yourself and expressing who you want to be. Weber, who marched with the belly dancing group, said showing acceptance by participating in the parade is important to her because some people still don't recognize the importance of celebrating Pride or react negatively because it's something unfamiliar to them. I am seeing way too many eye rolls, way too many people that don't seem to understand, Weber said. But as her troops, significant others, and LGBTQ+ friends walked with them during the parade, they created a blended group that can change perceptions. It just becomes a big family, and I think that helps other people see, look at this family that is so inclusive of everybody, Weber said. It was Ross Scahill's first time at Cedar Rapids Pride. The 29-year-old, who lives in Dubuque, said he learned about the event on Facebook and decided to come with a friend. Although Ross attended Dubuque's Pride celebration earlier in the month, he said he liked the one in Cedar Rapids much more because it was bigger and there were more people present. Iowans seem to be gradually becoming more accepting of LGBTQ+ people, Scahill said, but still misunderstand that Pride isn't about converting anyone. This is just not a forced thing, Scahill said. We're just sharing our Pride with everybody else and spreading love. From the Iowa Today page, What They're Thinking, New Abortion Pill Laws Impact? It's limited, expert says, because most pills come from out of state, by Tom Barton of the Gazette Des Moines Bureau. As Iowa prepares to implement a new law July 1st restricting the mailing and prescribing of abortion medication, supporters say the measure closes a loophole that has allowed abortion pills to reach women in states with abortion restrictions. But Sally Frank, professor at Drake University Law School, whose research includes constitutional law and women's rights, said Iowa's existing 2024 law banning abortions once embryonic cardiac activity can be detected, typically around 6 weeks of pregnancy and often before a woman knows she is pregnant, has largely prevented Iowa healthcare providers from offering medication abortions through telehealth because of concerns about violating the law. Instead, Frank said, most Iowans seeking medication abortions are obtaining prescriptions from telemedicine providers in states with shield laws and less restrictive abortion policies. As a result, she said, the new law is unlikely to substantially change access to abortion medication in Iowa because most patients already rely on out-of-state providers. The following interview has been edited for clarity and length. Question. National anti-abortion leaders argue that state laws alone have failed because abortion pills continue to be mailed into states with abortion restrictions. From a legal standpoint, are state laws alone insufficient to stop medication abortion across state lines? Frank, well, I, of course, wouldn't put it the way they put it. I would say that women's rights are being protected despite the efforts of state legislatures to limit the ability to do mail order and telemedicine to get the abortion medication when they need it. Question. Supporters of Iowa's new law say it closes a loophole allowing abortion pills to be mailed into Iowa. Will it actually accomplish that? Frank, I don't think it will impact Iowa providers much because so few women know they're pregnant within the first 6 weeks that women probably have not been going to Iowa providers anyway. And by the time they learn they're pregnant, usually after 6 weeks, they're going to out-of-state providers, and luckily they are still going to be able to do that. This doesn't do anything to close that off. Question. Anti-abortion groups have urged the U.S. Department of Justice to settle litigation involving the FDA and abortion medication, arguing that doing so could restore in-person dispensing requirements. Is it that simple? Frank. I think the medical manufacturers, the people who make the medication, have intervened as parties in that case. Because their rights would clearly be affected by the litigation, the case could not settle without their agreement. The intervening parties would also have to agree. Question. How do FDA regulations, Iowa's new law, and shield laws in states like California interact? Which legal framework is likely to control when an Iowa resident receives abortion pills from an out-of-state provider? Frank. Women in Iowa who need medication abortions are going to out-of-state providers in states with shield laws that protect those providers from lawsuits. Some states are also moving to omit providers' names from prescriptions because Louisiana has tried to prosecute a physician whose name appeared on a prescription. Even if the FDA were someday to require in-person dispensing, providers outside the United States could still provide the medication through telemedicine. Question. Some Iowa abortion opponents say the state should sue out-of-state providers who violate Iowa law. How realistic is that? Frank, it gets more complicated because commerce isn't really state-oriented anymore. You put your money in a bank, and it's part of a national banking system with local branches.
So if Iowa could identify the provider, it might have more ways of reaching that provider. That's why it's important that Shield state laws are strengthening those protections by allowing providers to leave their names off prescriptions. Louisiana is trying to extradite a physician who prescribed abortion medication, and if you're a provider traveling through another state, if, for example, you changed planes in Houston, you could potentially be taken off the plane. So it's important for Shield law states to strengthen those protections by keeping the prescriber's identity off the prescription. But whatever states do, women who need an abortion will get an abortion because they need it. Question: does Iowa's law meaningfully change access to medication abortion, or does it primarily create legal uncertainty and confusion for patients and providers? Frank: I'd say more the second, since so few patients know that they are pregnant within the first 6 weeks. Mostly it will be business as usual for most people who need an abortion. Question: supporters say requiring in-person care protects women by ensuring informed consent and screening for coercion and abuse. How persuasive is that argument? Frank: not at all. They're not talking about the same informed consent required for other medical procedures. They're requiring doctors to provide information that I believe is false. Reputable abortion clinics already screen patients for coercion, and telemedicine providers also evaluate contraindications, medication interactions, and other medical issues. If laws like this become effective, they risk pushing women away from legitimate medical providers in Shield states toward underground providers, which would increase the danger rather than protect women. Question: what happens if the U.S. Supreme Court ultimately limits nationwide mail order access to mifepristone? Frank: women would still have options. The second medication, misoprostol, can be used alone. It's somewhat less effective than the two-drug regimen, but it still works. If the Supreme Court upholds the FDA's current policy, women will continue obtaining medication through telemedicine providers in other states. If it doesn't, they'll seek providers in other countries or potentially underground sources where you don't know exactly what's in the medication. Iowa can restrict what doctors do, and I think that puts women with high-risk pregnancies in greater danger of death and other things. But women seeking abortions in the early weeks of pregnancy will continue looking for ways to obtain medication. Question: some national anti-abortion leaders argue the movement should shift its focus back to federal legislation. Is abortion policy headed back toward federal regulation? Frank: I don't think either side has the votes to pass federal legislation because neither side is likely to reach 60 votes in the Senate. I don't see Republicans giving up the filibuster after relying on it for so long. Given the current political landscape, I think abortion policy will continue to be a state-by-state battle unless the composition of the Supreme Court changes significantly. Anti-abortion states are also trying to make ballot initiatives more difficult because those measures have been successful for abortion rights supporters. Iowa, of course, doesn't have a ballot initiative process. Question: what's the biggest misconception about Iowa's new law? Frank: many people think it's going to stop telemedicine abortions in Iowa. It won't. Women simply won't use Iowa providers. They'll go to providers in states where telemedicine abortions remain illegal. Question: anything else Iowans should understand? Frank: the biggest point is that because of the six-week abortion ban, so few people are eligible for a telemedicine abortion through an Iowa provider anyway. Althea Cole writes in her To a Candid World column in the Insight page, Rob Sands' refusal could hurt Iowa's federal funding. Despite the fact that more than 6 months remain before Iowa inaugurates a new governor, Democratic candidate and state auditor Rob Sands faced a crucial test of executive decision-making just last week. The decision he made could put billions of dollars in federal funding for Iowa at risk. Dispute from 2020. Sands' decision was whether to comply with a request from a state agency to revise an audit performed by his office for the fiscal year 2020 after the U.S. Department of the Treasury recently determined that one of its findings should not be sustained. The finding from Sands' FY 2020 audit had been that the office of Governor Kim Reynolds had improperly used federal COVID-19 relief funds to pay the salaries of 21 staff members during the first 3 months of the COVID-19 pandemic. The total amounted to almost $450,000, which Sands called on Reynolds' office to return to the Coronavirus Relief Fund. Reynolds' office had defended the use of COVID funds to pay staff, saying her employees' workload was substantially dedicated to the pandemic response at the time, and therefore an allowable use of pandemic relief funds. Reynolds said that in those early months of the pandemic, half of her staff had been working 7 days a week straight, probably 9 to 10 hour days, on the COVID response while based out of the State Emergency Operations Center. The Treasury had notified the Iowa Department of Management in a June 2nd letter that after receiving supporting documentation from Reynolds' office, its inspector general had determined that using the COVID funds for staff payroll was allowable. The Treasury's IG did not fault Sand in any way or identify any errors in his office's process, merely that the finding should not be sustained.
This should be good news. Iowa didn't misspend the federal dollars in question after all. The federal government has reinstated the $448,448.86, and nobody's in trouble. But Sand has rejected the Treasury's finding, instead calling it politically motivated. And he is refusing a request to amend the audit, despite a warning from the Iowa Department of Management that leaving the audit unrevised could threaten Iowa's ability to receive federal funding in the future. Federal law requires a state to undergo an audit of its federal expenditures, which may be performed by the state's auditor if those total expenditures exceed $1 million. At the time of Sand's audit, the threshold was $750,000. In FY 2024, Iowa received approximately $13.2 billion in federal funds. Iowa Department of Management Director Craig Paulson told Sand in a June 24th letter that as long as his FY 2020 audit remains unrevised, it creates material risk of adverse consequences for Iowa on future federal awards and misrepresents the state's compliance standing in the Federal Audit Clearinghouse. Translation, if Sand's audits aren't corrected to show that Iowa followed the rules, Iowa could struggle with getting federal dollars in the future. Ironically, that was an argument made by Sand himself in 2023 when the Republican-controlled legislature passed Senate File 478 to limit the state auditor's power to seek certain types of personal information, such as patient medical information during the course of investigation. That bill was amended after the state's Legislative Services Agency found that the original version would put almost $12.2 billion in federal funding at risk due to constraints that might prevent the auditor from complying with specific federal auditing requirements. Even after the bill was amended to address the LSA's concerns, Sand maintained that federal funding was still at risk. Suddenly, that doesn't seem to concern him. "We stand by the report," Sand said in a statement. "The new administration's six-year-late retroactive acceptance of the governor using COVID funds to boost her staff's salaries doesn't change the facts at the time." Whatever the facts were at the time, Sand's insistence doesn't change the facts of now. The U.S. Treasury, whose determinations are authoritative, has deemed the use of funds okay. A flawed audit on file could complicate the federal government's ability to assess the risk of future funding awards, which could lead to stricter conditions, heightened monitoring, or even smaller and fewer awards. All because Sand won't budge. "We will not bow to this political pressure," he said. "No one should trust an administration that passes a law that lets them hide corruption and keep taxpayers in the dark." Perhaps that's his real problem. Not that Reynolds did something wrong and Sand can't allow it, but that she didn't do anything wrong and he won't accept it. Sand lashed out on social media on Thursday evening, suggesting Reynolds' actions were closer to fraud than an allowable expense. That's an alarming escalation. The very audit in question never indicated or even alluded to fraud, nor was fraud ever suggested during public reporting of the issue that dates back 5 years. Add a few cheap insults and maybe an unflattering nickname, and Sand's social media post might resemble a thin-skinned Truth Social post from President Donald Trump. "I'm going to put a political strategist hat on here and tell you what my advice to Sand would have been in this situation. Instead of doubling down, he could have amended his report, acknowledged that Reynolds' office took additional steps to come into compliance, and then taken all the credit as the one who identified the problem and forced her to be accountable. That would have made Sand look pretty good in all this. But would it have made Reynolds look sufficiently bad? Probably not, and that's the part he seems incapable of resisting. One of the cornerstones of Sand's campaign is convincing voters that Republicans are the enemy of good governance. But in leaning into it so hard, he's showing himself to be just as bad. Earlier this month, a Republican-aligned site, Iowa Field Report, shared audio of Sand at a campaign stop saying he would sign legislation to repeal a 2019 Republican-passed law that gave the governor slightly more power to select Iowa judges. The catch, the repeal would not be effective until after his first term. Sand called it a taste of Republicans' own medicine, seemingly as retribution for passing the law in the first place. "I want them to send me that bill, and it will have an effective date at the end of my first term as governor, because they need to take their medicine on that one, don't they?" Republicans pounce, suggesting it shows the true contempt Sand has for the same Republicans he promises to honor as part of his governor for all shtick. That's a surface-level message, mainly targeting voters receptive to the idea that Sand is not the moderate he claims to be. The deeper matter, however, should concern all voters. Sand is openly admitting that he plans to spend at least a few years wielding the very power he says a governor shouldn't have, for the sake of retribution. As for solutions, those won't be delivered until after he has either secured re-election or left office altogether. "You can send me a bill and I'll sign it, but the effective date is going to be after you've taken your medicine," he repeated. If Sand is dispensing medicine, I'd like to know what his prescription is for making sure Iowa doesn't lose billions in federal funding due to factually inconsistent audit records. How big a pill will Iowans have to swallow if his refusal to budge on a revised audit harms our federal funding? Election day is over 4 months away. Sand's decision-making is affecting Iowans right now.
Putting his ego's interest before the best interests of our state is a prescription for bad medicine. Gazette editorial fellow Chris Esperson writes, hosting World Cup can boost U.S. society. Just 197 miles down Interstate 35 from the Iowa Capitol, a Saturday afternoon of intense joy was unfolding for soccer fans. If an American flag was flying, it couldn't be discerned among the thousands of yellow and blue of the Ecuadorian and Curacaoan flags. Fans of different countries heckled each other good-naturedly and then posed for pictures together. They were strangers who would unite briefly and intensely for a passionate game despite geographic, political, and club differences. Music from both nations was at a high volume while people played scrimmage matches on small-sided soccer pitches and danced in the sun-soaked pavement. The World Cup is known for being a symbol of global unity and was designed specifically to heal and connect nations that were in conflict. Diplomatic gestures during the World Cup have quelled domestic and international disputes this century, and football has fueled, through its association, many international partnerships for humanitarian relief and change. Cultural exchanges and sharing were all on full display both before and during the game in Kansas City. Dalila Alonso is a soccer fanatic from central Iowa and was excited to travel to Missouri for the Ecuador versus Curacao game. Attending a World Cup is every soccer fan's dream, and what a privilege it was to enjoy it, she said. She sees soccer as a uniting force. The World Cup is the only event that unites all nations in the manner it does. To see two foreign flags displayed on a football field and 60,000 fans singing their country's national anthem in the middle of the USA was out of this world. Football did that. The essence of O Jogo Bonito is its ability to transcend cultural divide due to the popularity it holds around the globe. A colleague recounted this past week that the goalkeeper for Curacao has become a national hero in his native India and showed me murals that Indian soccer fans were painting in Eloy Room's honor half the world away. Unfortunately, the 2026 host of the FIFA World Cup has been less welcoming to the world. Notably, the Iranian team has been forced to stay in an entirely different country than the one in which their games are held. For two events, they were only allowed in the U.S. the day before the match, traveling up to 5 hours and having less than 24 hours to rest. One wonders if they might have done more than draw if they didn't have such a logistical disadvantage. While experiences have generally been more pleasant in host cities, such as I experienced in Kansas City, visitors and players have experienced obstacles ranging from inconvenient to hostile. Morocco, the very first nation to recognize U.S. sovereignty, had fans who were blocked from games even after having purchased tickets and accommodations that were required before applying for a visa. An award-winning referee who was chosen by FIFA to officiate was interrogated for half a day and then denied entrance in Miami, despite having prior approval and appropriate documentation. Real and perceived threats of ICE harassing U.S. residents and visitors kept some from attending or even visiting the U.S., especially after a year of murders and violence by the federal actors. Revenue from tourists is lower than expected, forcing hotels to drastically cut nightly rates. My own amazing experience was marred while walking from the parking lot to the game. A somber and self-righteous group holding hateful and harmful signs impeded our path across the interstate overpass. They ensured the motorists caught in heavy traffic could witness their vitriol. Beyond that incident, the day was magic. Arriving in Kansas City, I was greeted by friendly locals offering water on the warm, sunny day. A woman from Ecuador taught me a dance popular in parts of her country, much to the delight of her friends and family. Cultures mixed with drums and chants in three languages while the multinational crowd did the wave. Fun fact, in 1986, the wave went international during the World Cup hosted by Mexico. Alonso stressed that politics should be left out of sports. These are athletes that dedicate their careers to getting to a World Cup. The image of what a World Cup is welcoming, respectful, and sharing the same passion, football. The United States could learn a lot from the beauty and essence of the World Cup, and they are lessons our society desperately needs to learn. My hope is that they see the amazing cultures that the world has to offer, Alonso told me. I hope they see, as fans from different countries visit the U.S., the passion they carry for the sport, and I hope they see how easy it is to set aside our differences. Looking at the community letters and the editorial cartoon from cartoonist Joe Heller, who is based in Green Bay, it is a one-panel cartoon with a bunch of little blobs with black eyes and squinty faces. It says, reflecting pool fiasco. Some of the blobs are wearing MAGA hats. And say, make algae great again. The first letter is from Tom Persoon of Coralville, Iowa. UI Freedom Center can't read the writing on the wall. Recent developments in the Republican legislature's attempt to force University of Iowa students to take courses emphasizing politically conservative content reveal that those Republicans apparently skipped the lessons on reading the writing on the wall in their own educational journey.
First, the Center for Intellectual Freedom offered the required courses as electives. Fewer than a tenth of a percent of undergraduate students enrolled in the courses. That was the first clue, writ bold in neon paint on the walls. Then the Board of Regents tried to hire a director for the center by using a search firm, a common practice for high-level positions. No search firms would take the job under the terms of the regents offered. Perhaps the firms knew that they would spend more money than they would make in trying to find candidates that met the regents' criteria. Perhaps they knew that no candidates would apply for a job that could be eliminated in less than a year if Democrats take the state house in the fall elections. Either way, it's more evidence that the proposed center is a boondoggle in progress. Everyone is running away from it as fast as possible. Read the writing on the wall. Tom Persoon of Coralville. And I would just like to note that any screaming you might hear is just the little girls next door to me having fun in their little electric car. The next letter is from Brett Mason of Cedar Rapids. Linn County doesn't value people living in Morgan Valley. Linn County held a community meeting for Morgan Valley regarding the proposed Morgan Creek Energy Center on June 24th, exposing so many problems with the project. But let's just talk about breathing foul air. When asked about how the air quality will be monitored, the Linn County Air Quality Representative explained that county samples are taken from a monitoring station 8 miles away. Responding to further questions about a more local air quality monitor in the Morgan Valley, she said the cost could be upward of $28,000 and there is no budget to provide this. The county will buy multi-million dollar farms readily, but $28,000 is hard to find. So the air can be entirely toxic in Morgan Valley, yet still meet county standards on an overall measurement. So they indicate all is well. I was not really surprised. We are learning just exactly how Linn County values the people of Morgan Valley. County leaders can do better. People matter. Get involved, friends, and help out Morgan Valley, and vote for some backbone at the county supervisor level in November. Brett Mason of Cedar Rapids. Next, Nick Covington of Huxley writes, only some Iowans have the freedom to flourish. Back in February, Zach Lane, now Republican nominee for governor, asked whether the traditions and the heritage and the values of our ancestors are important to us. But I would ask Lane, how would his own German ancestors who settled in Belle Plaine feel about what our state has become under Republican governance? Our once nationally respected public schools have been undermined by underfunding and political attacks, with hundreds of millions of dollars of public money going to unaccountable private religious schools. Where Iowa was once the first in the Midwest to legally recognize marriage equality, it is now the first in the nation to strip civil rights from a protected group. Where gun violence is the second leading cause of death for Iowa children, school library books are subject to more scrutiny than handguns. And where Iowans have no right to clean drinking water, factory hog farms enjoy the freedom to pollute on a scale that would be unfathomable to a family farmer in 1900. The Iowa GOP's exclusionary vision of our state would be unrecognizable to the authors of the Bible, to any Greek philosopher or American founder, or even to our own ancestors. Instead of the expansion of rights and equality under the law, with civic virtue at the center of governance for the common good, Iowans today find their rights limited by private, partisan, and parochial interests, where the in-group gets the freedom to flourish and the out-group is free to leave. Nick Covington of Huxley. And university rankings are sinking on GOP's watch. From Dave Edwards of Coralville. According to the U.S. News & World Report, the University of Iowa has dropped 121 spots and Iowa State fell 179 spots in worldwide university rankings since 2016. I believe public education in Iowa follows a similar trajectory. Iowa has been under Republican control during that whole time. Coincidence? I don't think so. Dave Edwards of Coralville. And our quotes of the week, the first from Alex Dinkla, Public Information Officer for the Iowa State Patrol, discussing a new law changing the default speed limit on rural roads from 55 miles per hour to 60 miles per hour on July 1st. Dinkla says, we hope that people really pay attention further ahead, watch for those distractions that might be coming in the road, whether it's livestock or anything that might be in the roadway, but just have patience while they're driving. Next, Bob Vanderplatz, president and CEO of the Christian conservative group The Family Leader, arguing abortion providers who violate Iowa's new law requiring abortion drugs to be prescribed in person should face legal action. Vanderplatz said, we passed a law in the state of Iowa. We believe in state sovereignty. If you're going to violate our law, there's going to be a lawsuit, and we're going to make you pay. And District of Columbia U.S. District Judge Amy Berman Jackson ruling that Iowa Supplemental Nutrition Assistance Program rules barring recipients from buying candy, soda, and other foods violates a definition of food approved by Congress. Berman Jackson says, neither the USDA nor the states can force this square peg into a round hole to avoid the plain language of the statute. You are listening to the reading of the Cedar Rapids Gazette for Sunday, June 28th, 2026,
on the Iowa Radio Reading Information Service. I am your reader, Sharon Felgedo, and we turn to today's obituaries, and we have two brief notices. Janet Billerbeck, age 70, of Lisbon, died on June 23rd, and Stuart Baxter Funeral and Memorial Service of Mount Vernon is handling arrangements. And Judith Hankenmeyer, age 84, of North Liberty, died on June 20th, and Getch Funeral Home is handling arrangements. There will be a celebration of life honoring Cheryl Koch and Ron Ferguson on Saturday, July 18th from noon to 3 p.m., with lunch and socialization from noon to 1:30 and shared stories from 1:30 to 3 at the Teamsters Local 238, 5000 J Street Southwest in Cedar Rapids. Please RSVP to Judy Ferguson at 508-414-0468. Mary Ella Wolverton, age 98, of Marion, passed peacefully in her sleep on June 14th at Lynn Manor Care Center in Marion. Mary worked at Sanford's in downtown Cedar Rapids. She was a lifelong member of First Presbyterian Church, a member of the Philanthropic Educational Organization, or PEO, chapters FO and II since 1964, and a member of the Wednesday Shakespeare Club from 1973 until her passing. A celebration of life will be held in the fall. Thomas Scott Myers, age 76, of Cedar Rapids, passed away on June 22nd at his home. In accordance with his wishes, there will be no visitation or formal services held. Tom spent 2 years teaching at St. Joseph's School in Marion before transitioning to the College Community School District, where he served for 33 years until his retirement there. In addition to his work in the classroom, he also coached boys and girls golf for many years. Ashley Nicole O'Connor, age 34, of Cedar Rapids, passed away unexpectedly on June 22nd. Family and friends are invited to celebrate Ashley's life during a visitation from 4 to 7 p.m. on Thursday, July 2nd at Cedar Memorial Park Funeral Home. A memorial service will be held at 1 p.m. Friday, July 3rd at Cedar Memorial Park Chapel of Memories. Throughout her career, Ashley worked at Nordstrom, Crystal Group, True North, and Cedar Memorial Funeral Home. Ashley was known for her bright smile, contagious laugh, and ability to make everyone feel welcome. She never met a stranger and built lifelong friendships, including her cherished group of friends known as the Crazy Eights. She also enjoyed golfing, true crime documentaries, country music, cheering on her Hawkeyes, and her favorite artist, Chris Stapleton. She loved adventure, traveling, attending concerts, skydiving, ziplining, or simply spending time with those she loved. Diana Lynn North, age 70, of Chaska, Minnesota, passed away peacefully on June 20th, surrounded by her family at Abbott Northwestern Hospital in Minneapolis. Diana retired from Quaker Oats in 1993 to take on an even more important role, stay-at-home mom. She volunteered regularly in support of her children's activities, including being a Girl Scout leader and a swim team mom. Diana enjoyed gardening and quilting. She was a proud master gardener. Her garden, Compass Point Garden, was selected for the 2016 Garden Walk. Morning walks on the trails through her garden with a cup of coffee in her hand were a valued part of her day. In 2019, Diana was chosen as the East Iowa Heirloom Quilter's featured quilter. A celebration of Diana's life will be held in Chaska, Minnesota this fall. Helen Marie Rupe, born Helen Marie Benish, age 95, of Swisher, passed away on June 22nd at the Hiawatha Care Center. Visitation will be from 11 a.m. until 1 p.m. Monday, June 29th, at Brosh Chapel in the Ava Center in Cedar Rapids, located at 2121 Bowling Street Southwest. Celebration of Life service will be 1 p.m. at Brosh Chapel. Burial will be in Masonic Cemetery in Tipton. Helen was a devoted wife and homemaker who loved to garden, cook, and sit fellowshipping with friends and family around her kitchen table. With no children of her own, Helen played second mom to four generations of neighborhood kids. The door was always open, the coffee pot was always on, and the cookies were always about to come out of the oven. She explained and showed how things were made, like root beer, ice cream, snow cream, and lots more. Kathleen Ellen Tegler, known as Kay, age 94, of Manchester, passed away on June 25th at the Good Neighbor Home in Manchester. Massive Christian burial, 11 a.m. Thursday, July 2nd, at St. Mary Catholic Church in Manchester, with Reverend Gabriel Anderson officiating. Visitation 3 p.m. to 7 p.m. Wednesday, July 1st, at Leonard Muller Funeral Home in Manchester. Friends may also call from 10 a.m. to 11 a.m. on Thursday at the church. Interment, St. Mary Catholic Cemetery in Manchester. Richard Scott Green, known as Rich, of Iowa City, passed away peacefully on October 26, 2025, in San Ramon, California. He began a long career with the University of Iowa Libraries.
He was a MAP librarian for over 20 years and subsequently worked in various other capacities within the library system, retiring in 2008. Rich was an Eagle Scout and a 44-year member of the Barbershop Harmony Society. He was known to many in Iowa City from his work with Tilling Gardens over the years. A time celebrating Rich's life will be held from 4 to 6 p.m. Thursday, July 9th at Gay and Shia Funeral Home in Iowa City. Cody and Brady Parrott of Iowa City, friends are welcome to join Lonnie Parrott in honoring the lives of her sons, Cody and Brady, on Friday, July 10th from 4 to 6 p.m. at the Kirkwood Room, 515 Kirkwood Avenue in Iowa City. Stephen Douglas Hartwig Sr., age 73, of Marion, passed away on June 25th at St. Luke's Hospital in Cedar Rapids. A funeral service will be held at 10:30 a.m. Wednesday, July 1st at Murdoch Funeral Home and Cremation Service of Marion. Friends may call from 5 to 7 p.m. Tuesday, June 30th, and an hour prior to services Wednesday at the funeral home. Burial with full military honors will follow at Mount Clark Cemetery in Central City. Stephen served honorably in the United States Army from 1971 to 74 during the Vietnam War. He dedicated 40 years to his career at International Paper Company until his retirement in 2017.

departed this world on June 25th to join her husband Orville in heaven. A visitation will be held from 5 to 7 p.m. on Wednesday, July 1st at Cedar Memorial Park Chapel of Memories Stateroom. Funeral service will be at 11 a.m. Thursday, July 2nd at the Lutheran Church of the Resurrection in Marion. Burial will be immediately following the funeral at Cedar Memorial Park Cemetery. Bernadine was a Christian with a deep faith and loving ways. She was fully present with others and made all feel cherished and loved. Her definition of love was a lifetime of how she cared for others. Jeffrey J. Stranathan, known as Jeff, age 71 of Cedar Rapids, passed away on Friday, June 26th at his home. Visitation, 4 to 7 p.m. Wednesday, July 1st at Bethany Lutheran Church. Funeral service, 10:30 a.m. Thursday, July 2nd at the church. Private burial will take place at Linwood Cemetery in Cedar Rapids. Murdoch Linwood Funeral Home and Cremation Service is assisting the family. Jeff worked for Mid-State Distribution, retiring in 2019. Jeff was a member of Bethany Lutheran Church and volunteered at the Bethany Food Pantry. He played drums in three local bands, including Sunset. Jeff was the jack of all trades, constantly working on new projects. He loved taking care of his plants and lawn, doing newspaper puzzles, and attending his granddaughter's activities. Patricia Ann Campbell, known as Pat, age 90 of Cedar Rapids, finally had her prayers answered when she was called to be with her Heavenly Father on June 19th while in her own home. Services will be held at 11 a.m. Thursday, July 9th at Trinity Lutheran Church in Cedar Rapids with a visitation from 10 to 11 a.m. and a luncheon following the service. Pat was a lifelong member of the Lutheran Church Missouri Synod, having held memberships at St. Mark's Lutheran Church in Garrison and Bethany, Concordia, and Trinity Lutheran Churches in Cedar Rapids. Pat and Chuck loved a good game of cards, including bridge early in their marriage, pinochle, canasta, 500, euchre, and sheep's head. They were avid and proud fans of the Iowa Hawkeyes and Chicago Cubs. For more than 60 years, they were faithful every Sunday members at Trinity Lutheran Church, where Pat was active in the Home Missionary League. Lutheran education was important to Pat, and she felt blessed that all three of her children attended Trinity Lutheran School from kindergarten through eighth grade. Irene Marie Hamas, born Irene Marie Naxera, age 93 of Cedar Rapids, passed away peacefully on June 20th after suffering complications from a recent fall. Visitation will be from 10 until 11 a.m. Wednesday, July 1st at Brosh Chapel in the Ava Center in Cedar Rapids, located at 2121 Bowling Street Southwest. Celebration of life service will be 11 a.m. Wednesday, July 1st at Brosh Chapel. Burial will be in Czech National Cemetery. Irene and Don were married 68 years and were able to spend many years traveling the U.S. and Europe. They made frequent trips to the Czech Republic, where they maintained close ties with Czech family members. Irene and Don enjoyed traveling around much of this beautiful United States by automobile and later by motorhome. Irene kept very busy her entire life. She was a lifetime member of NCSML, NCSML Guild, CSA, ZCBJ, Zapadny Sesko Brodska Jenota, or Western Bohemian Fraternal Association, Hus Memorial Presbyterian Church, Central Park Presbyterian Church, where she sang in their choir, First Presbyterian Church, Czech National Cemetery Board, Seminole Valley Farm Board, Board President, and the Czech Women's Educational Board. She was also a 60-year SoCal member and taught several tots and small girls classes. Irene was awarded Aristotelian membership at Wilson High School, where she graduated in the class of 51. She was an avid quilter and supplied family members with warm, cozy quilts. James Cracky, known as Benny, age 64 of Colesburg, passed away on June 23rd. A private family funeral service will be held. Public visitation, 2 to 8 p.m. Monday, June 29th at Leonard Muller Funeral Home in Manchester. Private family interment in Pineview Cemetery in Delaware, Iowa. Doris Catherine Wade, age 93 of Cedar Rapids, passed away peacefully June 22nd, surrounded by her family. A private graveside service will be held at Cedar Memorial Park Cemetery. A celebration of life will be held at 11 a.m. Monday, July 6th at Stonebridge Church in Cedar Rapids. Doris' first job was as an usher at a movie theater, where she was recognized for ushering a theater of children to safety during a fire. After moving to Cedar Rapids, Doris worked for Collins Radio, Farmstead Wilson's Food, Lil Drugstore Products, as well as in-home foster and child care. Doris attended Kirkwood Community College and was a member of Stonebridge Church. She was involved in Bluebirds, Campfire Girls, and Red Hat Society, enjoyed sewing, dancing, rocking in her outdoor rocking chair, Bible study, gardening, bingo, crafting, and watching her children, grandchildren, and great-grandchildren's activities. Katie S. Barta of Alexandria, Virginia, or Kathleen Sue Barta, known as Katie, age 79, passed away peacefully at home on Friday, July 12th, surrounded by love.
She devoted her professional life to people.

0: operations, and human resources, serving in leadership roles across several organizations before retiring as an executive with Capital One in 2011. Retirement did little to slow her curiosity and love of learning. She later completed the rigorous Ayurvedic practitioner program at the Ayurvedic Institute, reflecting her lifelong interest in health, wellness, and personal growth. Her compassion for others extended beyond her professional career through her volunteer work as a children's advocate with the Henrico County Court System. Whether through her work, volunteer service, pursuit of learning, or devotion to family and friends, Katie's life was defined by her genuine care for others. A celebration of Katie's life will be held in Cedar Rapids at a later date. Kevin Dale Coleman, age 66, of Walker, passed away on June 22nd. Kevin has been a member of Union Local 25 as a pipeline welder. Kevin was a very talented welder, willing to tackle any job that came his way in his weld shop that he owned and operated for over 40 years. A celebration of life will be held from 11 a.m. to 3 p.m. on Saturday, July 18th, at the Monte Community Center, 2854 Washington Avenue in Coggin. A private family interment will be at a later date in the Monte Cemetery. Kevin Ray Held, age 60, of Cedar Rapids, a beloved son, brother, uncle, and friend, passed away peacefully after a sudden illness on June 22nd at Mercy Medical Center in Cedar Rapids. Kevin's life was rich with unique achievements, meaningful activities, and deep connections. In 1972, he was chosen as the national poster child for the ARC, or ARC. Alongside his parents, he traveled across the United States and Canada advocating for children with special needs. The highlight of his tour was a historic visit to the White House Oval Office, where he met President Richard Nixon and received an autographed football from Dallas Cowboys star Calvin Hill, a special moment permanently preserved in the National Archives. Kevin attended Knoll Ridge School, a dedicated community for special needs education. He loved playing on the school's basketball team and forged lifelong friendships during his time there. Following graduation, Kevin began working at Options of Linn County in June 1985, remaining a treasured and dedicated part of their community for 41 years. Kevin was also an avid bowler who cherished the camaraderie of his bowling family and took great pride in competing in the Special Olympics. A public visitation will be held this July at Cedar Memorial, with details to be publicly announced at a later date. Annetta Faye Hershey, age 84, of Central City, passed away on June 20th at her daughter's home, surrounded by family. A celebration of life will be held from 1 to 4 p.m. on Sunday, August 30th at the Alburnett Historical Society, located at 106 South Main Street in Alburnett. Annetta worked as a housekeeper at Lindale Mall for many years until her retirement in 2007. Her greatest joy was the time she spent with her grandchildren and great-grandchildren. Family was her number one priority. She found joy in gardening. Annetta was also known for her great cookie-making and skills, always sharing with others around her. She and Harry could be found many days taking trips around the countryside. Annetta never passed up an opportunity to go to the casinos, where she enjoyed playing the slot machines. Mary Genevieve McElroy, age 95, of Creston, died peacefully June 19th in Cedar Rapids. A massive Christian burial will be held at 10 a.m. Tuesday, June 30th, at Holy Spirit Catholic Church in Creston. Visitation with family receiving friends will be from 9 to 10 a.m. at Holy Spirit Church. Celebrant Father Patrick Amedka will be officiating. Burial will immediately follow the Mass at Calvary Cemetery in Creston. A funeral luncheon will follow the burial at the Holy Spirit Fellowship Hall. Mary went to work the day after she graduated from high school, beginning at an auto parts business. She continued working at a variety of jobs until she retired from the dental practice of Drs. Tilly and Buck in the early 2000s. She had a gift for office work and bookkeeping. This gave her so many opportunities to use her greater talent, which was making and keeping friends. She also loved to work close to downtown so that she could shop for clothes on her lunch hour. Mary was always in step with the latest styles. Turning to the sports page, in women's basketball, the Eagle has landed. Mule joins elite company with Women's Basketball Hall of Fame induction by Douglas Miles, correspondent in Cedar Rapids. The Berenson Trophy arrived last week. Named after former Smith College coach and women's basketball pioneer Senda Berenson, the bronze image of three female hoopers depicting the past, present, and future of the women's game commemorates inclusion into the Women's Basketball Hall of Fame. According to one estimate, it weighs between 15 and 20 pounds. That guess was provided by one of the trophy's newest recipients, newly retired Kirkwood women's basketball coach Kim Mule. "Coming from junior college, you aren't used to getting that type of recognition," said Mule, who was officially inducted at a ceremony Saturday at Knoxville, Tennessee. "It's crazy how nice it is. It's in the house right now. I'm certainly not going to give it to Kirkwood." While he said it with a laugh, Mule has already done more than enough to fill the trophy case over at Johnson Hall on the Kirkwood campus. During a remarkable 37-year career with the Eagles, Mule posted an eye-popping 1,108-178 win-loss record and collected 9 NCAA Division II national championships. "I'm ecstatic for him," said Matt Haas, a former Kirkwood assistant coach, 2014-15 and 2018-25 under Mule, "because the success that he has had in his career, he's deserving of it. There are few coaches in any level, whether it's junior college, Division I, II, or III, or NAIA, that have the success that he had as far as national championships, as far as graduating players and having them move on to the next level, as far as just the wins themselves. I have a picture on my phone of Mount Rushmore and its four coaches. It's Mule, it's Gino Auriemma at Connecticut, it's Pat Summitt at Tennessee, and it's Tara Van Derver at Stanford. Those are the only four on the women's side that have gone over 1,000 wins in their career." Mule, 71, announced his retirement from coaching April 1st. After 4 years as an assistant coach at Northern Iowa, Nate Oakland has been tasked with following in Mule's legendary footsteps as the new head coach of the Eagles. A couple of days after declaring his intention to walk away from the game, Mule was honored in Phoenix at the Women's Final Four alongside the other 2026 inductees. Indicative of his humility, only Mule's inner circle and coaching staff even knew he was being honored at the Final Four. As his name was announced to the crowd, Valparaiso University women's basketball head coach Courtney Boyd, who played for Mule at Kirkwood from 2005-07 and helped Mule win his third national title in 2007, was so surprised at hearing his name over the arena's public address system that she abandoned her concession stand items and sprinted to the nearest opening from the concourse to the stands. "I sprint down the hallway out into the section that I am not sitting in to get one of the best pictures that I could at the angle before they took them off the court," Boyd said. "He is a humble guy. I got the chills when I heard his name, and I saw him out there with a ton of other prestigious people on the floor. But there is no question he deserved to be out there 10 times over. Like most coaches, there were plenty of stops along the career path for Mule. Unlike most coaches, it would be years before one could even fetch a guess at which sport would garner his full attention. A native of Lost Nation, Mule played baseball and basketball at William Penn University in Oskaloosa until he elected to take a break before his senior year to join a friend in California where the pair painted and steam-cleaned apartments. "I made a lot of money and had a hell of a lot of fun," Mule said, "but I missed basketball. I know I didn't want to paint and steam clean apartments, but I was having a ball, but not for the rest of my life, so I came back." Mule returned to William Penn and played his senior year for the program's all-time wins leader, Leon Richardson. Mule graduated in 1981 and still holds the single-season program record for most assists per game, 7.9. From there, he stayed on campus and worked a variety of positions on campus. "I was in admissions," Mule said. "I jumped around a little bit, but never was happy with what I was doing." It was then that Mule initially explored some coaching options. After sending out a flurry of letters in hopes of landing a graduate assistant position, Mule landed at Cumberland College in Williamsburg, Kentucky. "At that time, you needed to get your master's degree to get a college job," Mule said. After earning his master's degree at Cumberland, Mule relocated to Tiffin, Ohio, but quickly determined that the Buckeye State was not for him and his new wife, Frida. "We worked 11 jobs," Mule said. "Tiffin, Ohio sucked. I did not like that place. So basically, whoever got the job, we're leaving. So my wife got a job here in Cedar Rapids working as a senior administrator for St. Luke's Hospital." Mule's first job as a Cedar Rapids resident was a Midwest janitorial until a position opened at Norway High School to coach both baseball and girls basketball. In his lone season at Norway, 88-89, Mule led the girls basketball team to a 16-2 record and directed the baseball program to a state runner-up finish. When he received word that Norway would merge with Benton Community after the 90-91 school year, a story immortalized by the 2007 baseball film The Final Season, Mule started looking for an alternate landing spot. "When I got there, the word was, hey, it's going to consolidate Norway with Benton," Mule said. "I'm like, well, hell, I just got this thing." Kirkwood reached out at just the right moment. Mule's resume was already on file with the Eagles after applying for the men's basketball head job, where he finished third. But after Kirkwood's women's basketball coach took a leave of absence just as practice was set to begin for the 89-90 season, school president Norm Nielsen reached out to Mule to gauge his interest. "He just called me and said, do you want to look at the women's job because it is softball and basketball," Mule recalled. "I went in there and interviewed about 7:30 in the morning, and Norm offered me the job and they released me from my contract at Norway." Mule coached both softball and women's basketball at Kirkwood for 10 seasons. Despite winning more than three-fourths of his games on the softball diamond, Mule decided to narrow his focus exclusively to women's basketball. "Well, that was the job," Mule said with a laugh. "It all shook out after about 10 years. I even coached baseball at Lindmar during the summer, and then after about a year of coaching all three, I was like, I can't. This is too much." By the time Mule dropped Kirkwood softball and Lindmar baseball from his list of job responsibilities, he had already coached the women's basketball program to its first national title in 1997. In his first 11 years of focusing exclusively on hoops, Mule led the Eagles to 6 more appearances in the national championship game with 5 titles, including 4 in a row from 2007 to 2010. I felt really special being part of something that honestly, if it was a 4-year school, I would have been there for 4 years, Boyd said of the 2007 title team. He did a great job of creating a culture and putting a lot of really good players around each other in just a competitive environment. But that's something I look back on a lot. Championship teams are always different, but that team, you know, we still communicate. There are people that I still talk to, and that doesn't happen everywhere. I cherish those memories a lot. Mule's remarkable success and consistency, he won at least 20 games in all 37 of his women's basketball seasons, are even more impressive given that players at the junior college level typically spend just 2 years on campus before moving on to 4-year institutions. Coach knows what it takes to build a good basketball team, and he knows the structure that his team needs, said Northern Iowa rising senior Jenna Tweet, a former Benton Community Prep who was on Mule's final title team in 2024. He plays fundamental basketball. When I went from AAU, where it's literally one-on-one and you're trying to show up your skills to the coaches around you, to actually playing basketball as a team again, it's just such a nice feeling as a player to play for a program that's like that. And having a coach that also puts so much time and effort in developing you as a person and not just a player on the court and off the court, I would say in my 2 years of Kirkwood basketball, I think I grew most out of all my years of college basketball. And the time machine to look back at the people, places, and events in eastern Iowa. Bicentennial predictions for 2026. 50 years ago, what Iowans thought this year would be like. By Diane Fannin Langton, correspondent. July 4th, 2026, referred to as the semi-quincentennial, sestercentennial, or quarter millennial, is midway between the 1976 bicentennial of our nation and the 2076 tricentennial. 50 years ago, in 1976, there was no scarcity of stories marking the nation's 200th birthday. The official National Bicentennial flag was white with a red, white, and blue stylized star and the phrase American Revolution Bicentennial 1776 to 1976. For its part, the Gazette established a bicentennial tabloid as a keepsake for its readers, and one of those sections was A Look to the Future. Gazette reporter Dale Cuter introduced the predictions by writing, "The future is still arriving at the rate of 60 minutes an hour. How man is getting there and what he'll find when he arrives are questions that trigger a divergence of opinion." Several elected representatives were asked about the future. "The first two centuries, we've been moving along lines that were substantially set at the beginning of the Republic," U.S. Senator John Colfer of Cedar Rapids said. "Now we are at a point where it is apparent that our resources are not unlimited and the frontier, in its original sense, is no longer our challenge. Now we must face the realities of a new era." U.S. Representative Michael Bluen of Dubuque said, "It's fair to say that we are going through a transition as a people seeing its heroes crumble and who no longer are living in a world that wants to let us control it." Carol Kane, sports information director at Coe College and a Gazette freelancer, wrote, "If you're here when the next centennial rolls around, and possibly you won't have to wait that long, you may be flying to work after shaving with a computerized shaver. Your wife, meanwhile, if she has a free day, can stroll into the yard with her cordless telephone, and if the weather looks fine, can call a friend in Los Angeles for lunch. You'd both be home in time to push a button to have your evening newspaper printed in the living room. If you are irritated by what you read, you can call for a city bus to take you to your legislator, who's been sitting home all day voting for push button on the unicameral legislature's closed-circuit television system. You'll be living in a prosperous area because the development of alcohol fuel and of cerealized foods boosted the importance of the corn state." William Fletcher, president of Cedar Rapids Chevrolet in Cedar Rapids, predicted, "We may be traveling 100 years from now by strapping a jet propulsion device on our back. We'll probably need some kind of traffic control. Maybe people flying east, for example, will travel at 200 feet and those going west at 300 feet. Mass transportation would be obsolete as door-to-door service became prominent, according to Ray Bagley of RTC, Inc. The only way mass transportation is going to survive at all is to improve service by catering to the needs of people," he said. He envisioned about a dozen buses moving around the city to specific destinations instead of staying on set routes. Roy Bud Jamison, manager of the Cedar Rapids Municipal Airport, foresaw one-hour supersonic jet flights to either coast. "By then, the noise emission problem will have been overcome by new technology," he said. "The only thing air travel can offer in the future is faster service. We have plenty of service now in terms of flights, but we will be able to get folks where they are going more quickly." Collins Public Radio Director Ben Stearns predicted, "Computers are going to show up more and more in consumer goods. As an example," he said, "there would be computers in automobiles for speed control, dimmers, voltage regulation, and brakes." The people who ran Cedar Rapids schools and colleges also predicted changes in how young people would be educated in 2026. Marvin Mayer, superintendent of the Cedar Rapids Community School District, said, "In the future, we will see more dependence upon data processing or some kind of electronic shipment as part of the learning process. Some people will predict there won't be schools as we know them. Learning will be done in the home through some electronic mechanism or in internships. Mayer didn't think that life would become so automated that reading, writing, and arithmetic would no longer exist. I do not know how mechanized we can become. Pretty soon we would just be robots. There is going to be human resistance to what some people are proposing. Selby Ballantyne, superintendent of Kirkwood Community College, said education would include telephone cassettes, radio or TV broadcasts that could be repeated as students needed them. We're going to have to deliver the educational material, the package, as near to the consumer as possible. This will be absolutely necessary, he said. Co-college president Leo Nussbaum said employers would offer educational pursuits as an offset for the boring job, a checkoff opportunity because they do not provide stimulating occupational opportunities. There will be a greater mix of ages of students, a greater mix of... And that brings me to the end of reading the Cedar Rapids Gazette for Sunday, June 28, 2026, on the Iowa Radio Reading Information Service. I have been your reader, Sharon Faldudo, reading to you from my kitchen table in Coralville. The little girls who are screaming outside seem to have gone inside. Remember that you can access a recording of this or any other IRIS recording at any time on our website, iowaradioreading.org. 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

Welcome to the reading of the Sioux City Journal for Sunday, June 28th. I'm Dagna, your reader today. We'll begin with the mini editorial on the front page. It's written this time by Joe Dillinger of Sac City, and Joe writes, "Congratulations to the USHL and its recent announcement of expansion to the West Coast with 6 teams, 4 in California and 2 in Arizona. This speaks volumes for the league and gives many more young men an opportunity to play in the best junior league in North America." And again, this was written by Joe Dillinger of Sac City. Our first story is about the Sioux City Soapbox Derby track. An asphalt soapbox derby track where youth race gravity-powered cars was recently removed from land north of Lewis and Clark Park. The Greater Siouxland Soapbox Derby Association has been leasing the land from the city of Sioux City at 3400 Line Drive, but that lease expired in 2024. Sioux City Parks and Recreation Director Matt Salvatore said the association, which had not held an event at the track for quite a few years, decided to give the land back to the city. "We'll just put some dirt back in and seed it, and it'll be just green space," said Salvatore, who said there was no cost to the city associated with the asphalt removal. Rick Pickens, a director of the Greater Siouxland Soapbox Derby Association, said resurfacing and other repairs to the track would have cost between $60,000 and $80,000. He explained that the decision to close the track was threefold. "The biggest thing was the lack of interest in the Soapbox Derby. The board got together, talked about it, and decided that with the expense of trying to fix the track and that new sports complex going in next to it just would not be feasible anymore," he said. "A group is constructing a $5 million, 65,000 square foot multi-sport complex for Siouxland Sports Academy west of the city-owned ballpark." Pickens said the three big things were financial and lack of interest, and I don't know how we could have coexisted with that new sports complex coming in down there. The first two-day race was held at the roughly 900-foot-long track on June 14, 2003. Several hundred people turned out to watch youth ages 8 to 17 compete. Racers' cars reached speeds of 28 to 35 miles per hour on the track, which was built using funds donated by the Siouxland community, according to a story published in the Journal the day after the race. In the last rally, a soapbox derby event where racers come from out of town was held at the track around 2017. Pickens said numbers had dwindled from more than 60 cars to around a dozen. He said, "It's tough to get interest in there. I blame a lot of it on technology with cell phones and this and that. It's just hard to get kids interested and then to try to get the total families, the moms and dads, on board." Pickens said he recently attended a weekend race in Omaha with his grandson where participation was also down. He said the closest soapbox derby track to Sioux City is Omaha's track. He said Ogallala, Nebraska, Des Moines, Iowa, and Kansas City, Missouri have tracks. The Soapbox Derby World Championships are held in Akron, Ohio in July. "But they're suffering too," Pickens said. "When a child would win and go out to the Akron, Ohio race, there'd be 500 kids out there racing. Now there might be a couple hundred." Before Sioux City's track was built, the Greater Siouxland Soapbox Derby Association held annual races on Pierce Street. Those races were discontinued because of safety concerns, according to an article published in the Journal on March 23, 2003. "If people were ever interested in getting it back up and going, we could go back to street racing and have our local race. I would not be opposed to that," Pickens said. Our next story is about the speed limit increases that is coming on July 1st. Thousands of Iowa motorists will see higher speed limits on rural roads this summer as a new state law takes effect July 1st. A bill signed by Governor Kim Reynolds on June 1st raises the default speed limit on roads from 55 miles per hour to 60. The Senate File 378 passed the Senate 28-16 with most Republicans in favor and Democrats opposed. State Senator Tom Townsend, Democrat from Dubuque, opposed the bill, expressing
safety concerns. Townsend said, as someone that grew up in a rural community, I'm very concerned about the increased speed, especially where there's lots of hills and corners, and these days, many more UTVs on the road. The State Police Officers Council also registered in opposition to the bill, while the National Advocates for Highway and Auto Safety asked House Republicans to forego the bill in the interest of safety. Supporters argued in favor of the bill, noting that vehicles have become safer since the speed limit was lowered in 1973. Despite the change, local jurisdictions could decide to keep a lower speed limit under certain conditions. Daniel Yeh, Director of Government and Community Relations with the Iowa Department of Transportation, said one example would be roads with railroad crossings. Under the new law, the default speed limit would be 60 miles per hour. However, the county where the road is located could provide a study showing safety concerns related to speed near rail crossings, allowing the speed limit to remain lower. Yeh said the county would need to determine whether that's going to stay at the default speed limit and therefore move to 60, or whether they have an engineering and safety reason to keep it at 55. Yeh said the department has identified roughly 1,800 speed limit signs that will need to be changed beginning next month. Until then, the department has been creating the aluminum overlays for the signs. Once the sign changes begin, Yeh said they are planning to start with the busiest roads and the changeover will take around a week. It is estimated to cost $270,000 to change the signs across the state. Yeh said this is an upfront cost and there is a chance for future costs down the road. He said there are some future elements that we have to look at as well, because there may be some roadways where some additional study is needed to determine if they can really handle the 60 mile per hour speeds, and there are some other changes that could come down the road. It's really on a road by road basis. Alex Dinkla, Public Information Officer for the Iowa State Patrol, said the State Patrol is ready to assist Iowa DOT as they enact the change. Dinkla said, we stand ready to be able to enforce any new laws or law changes that are going to come into effect from the past legislative session. This is one of those laws that we will be out there enforcing and working with the DOT as they modify their signs and eventually change their signs. Dinkla said that with the increase in speed comes a level of safety risk. He said, we hope that people really pay attention further ahead. Watch for those distractions that might be coming in the road, whether it's livestock or anything that might be in the roadway, but just have patience while they're driving. Next article is about IPERS and the two governor candidates stand on IPERS. Iowa's two major party candidates for governor are taking different approaches to the state's handling of the misconduct investigation that led to the departure of the two top executives at the Iowa Public Employees Retirement System. Democratic nominee Rob Sands, sharply criticizing the Reynolds administration's lack of transparency, while Republican nominee Zach Lane called for accountability, but declined to second-guess the state's action without additional information. The responses come as questions continue to mount over the investigation that resulted in the resignation of former IPERS CEO Greg Samorajowski and the firing of former Chief Benefits Officer Stephen Herbert. Governor Kim Reynolds has repeatedly maintained the matter was a personnel issue, not a criminal in nature, and did not affect the roughly $47 billion public pension system or retirement benefits. She has said no additional details from the investigation will be publicly released. At the same time, records obtained by the Cedar Rapids Gazette show Herbert was terminated after a personnel investigation found violations of multiple state and agency policies governing sexual harassment, workplace violence, discrimination, ethics, and personal conduct. The May 7th termination letter cites policy violations, but does not describe the underlying conduct or investigative findings that led to those conclusions. The governor's office and IPERS have declined to release investigative findings, complaint records, or additional documentation explaining the allegations and investigative conclusions, citing personnel record exemptions, attorney-client privilege, and other confidentiality provisions. While the May 7th termination letter states that a personnel investigation found policy violations,
Ifers later argued in response to public records requests that Herbert was merely an at-will employee whose services were no longer needed. Steve Herbert was an at-will employee and was terminated as his services were no longer needed, Ifers wrote in response to one request. Therefore, Ifers is not obligated to provide the reasons and rationale for his termination. Rob Sand, Iowa State Auditor, said Iowans deserve substantially more information. Asked whether the public has a right to know more about the allegations and findings that led to the departures of the two highest-ranking officials at Iowa's public pension system, Sand answered simply, yes. He rejected Reynolds' position that no additional details should be released. Sand said in a statement in reply to questions, Iowa taxpayers deserve answers surrounding the departure of the two top-ranking executives of their pension system, including what the governor's office knew and when, and why the stories of their departure do not add up. If taxpayers are paying for the investigation, they deserve to know the outcome. Sands said the state has fallen short of the level of disclosure recommended by the Iowa Public Information Board. Asked whether he believes the public has received an adequate explanation for Herbert's termination, given the board's guidance that agencies should release sufficient factual information to explain and substantiate a discharge, Sand answered no. The governor's office cited recent Iowa Public Information Board advisory opinions, concluding that investigative files related to employee performance generally are considered confidential personnel records. The dispute centers on whether Iowa Code Section 22.7, which requires disclosure of the documented reasons and rationale for certain disciplinary actions, obligates the state to release additional factual information beyond the termination letter. The Iowa Public Information Board previously advised that agencies should provide sufficient factual information to support and substantiate a disciplinary action, including identifying the conduct that triggered the action. The state contends the termination letter satisfies that requirement. Asked whether he was concerned by the apparent inconsistency between Ifers' statement that Herbert's services were no longer needed and the termination letter stating the investigation found policy violations, Sand answered yes. He likewise said the governor's office has not been sufficiently transparent regarding its role in overseeing the investigation and the departures. Sand argued several senior public officials should be subject to greater public scrutiny than rank and file because of the public trust associated with their positions. He said, I've spent my career holding those in positions of trust and power accountable when they break that trust or overstep on their power. When you work in public service, you answer to the public and must be held accountable when you don't live up to those standards. Sand said he would support changes to Iowa law requiring greater disclosure when misconduct investigations involved agency directors, CEOs, or other senior officials. He said, not only that, I've pushed for years for personal liability rather than taxpayer-funded bailouts when workplace behavior is clearly inappropriate. Asked whether, if elected governor, he would direct state agencies to release more information about investigations involving top officials while protecting complainants' identities and legitimate privacy interests, Sand answered yes. Sand used the Ifers investigation to criticize Reynolds' broader approach to government oversight and accountability. Now, for the campaign of Zach Lane, a Siouxland native, took a more restrained approach, emphasizing that the Republican nominee has not had access to the investigative records. Deputy campaign manager Meg Deenan said in a statement, Zach is not currently in office and does not have access to all the facts, records, or information necessary to fully evaluate this matter. That said, he has always believed that all public officials should be held to the highest standards of accountability and transparency. If wrongdoing occurred, it should be addressed appropriately based on the facts and the law. The responses come as the Gazette continues to challenge the state's refusal to release additional records related to the investigation. Herbert's termination letter states that a personnel investigation into his alleged misconduct found violations of policies governing sexual harassment, workplace violence, equal employment opportunity, discrimination, ethics, and employee conduct. However, the letter does not describe the factual basis for these conclusions.
The governor's office maintains the termination letter satisfies Iowa's public record laws because it identifies the policy violations that form the basis for Herbert's dismissal. Questions also remain regarding Samara Dosky's resignation. Unlike Herbert, who was terminated after the investigation concluded, Samara Dosky resigned effective May 1st before any disciplinary action was announced publicly. State officials have said he resigned voluntarily and was not asked to resign in lieu of termination. Because he resigned rather than being dismissed, the governor's office has argued Iowa law does not require disclosure of the documented reasons underlying the personnel investigation. The investigation comes amid allegations raised by former IFRS investment risk officer Rich Wiggins, who told lawmakers that current and former employees had raised concerns about workplace culture, governance, management oversight, and internal controls. Wiggins' email referenced allegations of sexual misconduct and workplace violence involving Herbert and alleged Samaraski intervened on Herbert's behalf. Reynolds has consistently maintained the investigation involved personnel matters rather than criminal conduct and has emphasized there was no impact on pension assets or benefit payments. Asked by reporters in May whether additional details would eventually become public, Reynolds responded, no. We'll move now to some news briefs. Man sentenced for child sexual exploitation. A Sioux City man was sentenced Thursday to 15 years in federal prison for recording a video of himself having sex with an underage girl. Aurier Monroy, 24, had pleaded guilty in February in U.S. District Court in Sioux City to one count of sexual exploitation of a child. According to the U.S. Attorney's Office, between June 30th and July 2nd, Monroy provided alcohol to the minor and got her intoxicated, recorded a video of on her phone of the two having sex, and sent the video to himself. Monroy also received, possessed, and distributed child pornography. After completing his prison sentence, Monroy will be on supervised release for 5 years. There is no parole in the federal system. Man gets probation for insurance fraud. A Hartley, Iowa man has been placed on probation after pleading guilty of filing fraudulent insurance documents. A similar case against his wife has been dismissed. Jeremiah Paduska, 34, pleaded guilty June 15th in O'Brien County District Court. Fraudulent submission to insurer. Fraudulent submission made with intent to defraud. District Judge Adam Miller on Tuesday deferred Paduska's judgment, placed him on 2 years probation and ordered him to pay $1,025 civil penalty. On Thursday, a case charging Paduska's wife, Alicia Paduska, with fraudulent submission to insurer, conspired to make fraudulent submission with intent to defraud, was dismissed pursuant to terms of a plea agreement. Jeremiah Paduska was charged with submitting a falsified invoice claiming rental equipment charges totaling $13,685 to his insurance company on July 21, 2024, in an attempt to obtain payment. The invoice contained a fictitious company name and falsely identified Alicia Paduska, who is an insurance adjuster, as the authorized contact person. The two were arrested October 8. Northwest Iowa nurse surrenders licenses after meth arrest. A nurse living in Oldebold, Iowa, has voluntarily surrendered her Iowa nursing licenses as she awaits sentencing for selling meth. The Iowa Board of Nursing accepted Taylor Sinegard's registered nurse and licensed practical nurse licenses in a June 17 consent order. The board in January charged Sinegard, who was issued her licenses in 2017 and 2018, with failing to comply with drug testing requirements with the Iowa Professional Health Program, nursing, on October 24, 2024, and failed to appear before the committee when directed. Snydergaard previously worked at an assisted living facility in Alta, Iowa, and has not worked as a nurse since she left that position in November 2024, according to documents from the nursing board. Snydergaard was arrested July 17th and charged in Buena Vista County District Court with selling 19 grams of meth to another person in Storm Lake. He has pleaded guilty to one count of intent to manufacture and deliver meth and is scheduled to be sentenced in August.
U.S. 75 near South Sioux to close for signal repair. The southbound lanes of U.S. Highway 75 near South Sioux City are scheduled to be closed overnight this weekend while a railroad crossing is upgraded. The Nebraska Department of Transportation said BNSF Railway will be installing new crossing signals over the southbound lanes beginning at 5:30 p.m. Saturday. The southbound lanes will be closed from Attakode Road in South Sioux City to Broadway Street in Dakota City. A detour will be in place during the closure. The anticipated completion is 5:30 a.m. Sunday. And now we have another story about U.S. 75 between Sioux City and Hinton. Vehicle crashes at two U.S. Highway 75 intersections in Plymouth County between Sioux City and Hinton have become more common in recent years. The Iowa Department of Transportation has an idea to improve safety at those intersections at Plymouth County Road C-70 and C-80, and will provide information about the proposed construction project at an upcoming open house. It's in response to the crashes that have occurred there, and it's a safety improvement, Sarah Tracy, IDOT District 3 Transportation Planner, said of the planned improvements that could take place in 2027. The open house is scheduled from 5 to 7 p.m. Monday at the IDOT District 3 office at 6409 Gordon Drive in Sioux City. There will be no formal presentation, but IDOT staff will be present to share information and answer questions. Plans call for eliminating crossings at both intersections and constructing what's known as reduced conflict intersections. Instead of a traditional median crossing at the intersections, left turns on U.S. 75 will instead be redirected to U-turn intersections north and south of the existing crossings. The IDOT said the intersections can reduce fatal and serious injury crashes by 63%. The two intersections are being targeted because population growth in the area has led to an increase in traffic and crashes on U.S. 75 at both C-70 and C-80. In November, three members of the Remsen St. Mary's High School basketball team, the girls' basketball team, were seriously injured when their bus collided with another vehicle at the C-80 intersection. Other fatal crashes have occurred at both intersections in recent years. If approved, the IDOT could let the estimated $1.7 million project for bids this fall. Construction would begin in the spring of 2027 and be finished in the fall and winter. The U-turn intersection idea is fairly new in Iowa, Tracy said. The only similar intersection is at exit 126 on U.S. Highway 20 at Fort Dodge. Reduced conflict intersections are common in Minnesota and Wisconsin. The IDOT said construction of reduced conflict intersections is often less expensive than building and maintaining a traffic signal. Frail Fest returns to Sioux City's Cone Park. Cone Park will host Trail Fest Saturday, one of the biggest local outdoor events of the summer. The day begins with a duathon at the park, 3800 Line Drive, from 8 to 10 a.m. The free festival follows from 10 a.m. to 4 p.m. Concert will be held from 4 to 8 p.m. Whether you spend the day racing, riding, hiking, listening to music, enjoying great food, or just relaxing outdoors, Trail Fest is a chance to experience everything Cone Park has to offer, a post on Cone Park's Facebook page read. The festival features the following events: Nebraska Off-Road Series mountain bike races, more than 10 miles of single-track trails and a paved pump track, mountain bike demos and skill clinics, Kids Zone Skill with Nebraska Devo, bird-watching hike by Dorothy Picoult Nature Center at 10 a.m., Wheels Up Mobile MTB Park with jumps, airbags, and riding opportunities for all skill levels, food from Twist, Wrapped and Rolled, Blue Tequila, Sipping 712, and Fuzzy Pig Barbecue. 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Evening concert featuring Ghost Cat and Exit 141. Bike giveaways throughout the day, including more than $10,000 worth of bikes from Albrook Cycle Shop and Shields. And then family-friendly scavenger hunt opportunities to earn raffle tickets. Court dismisses $200 million lawsuit against Sioux City Police. A man seeking more than $200 million from Sioux City police officers and investigators who said he
who he said violated his rights after his 2001 arrest, has had his federal lawsuit dismissed because the statute of limitations had expired. U.S. District Court Lender Strand ruled Dwayne Yates would have been required under Iowa law to file his lawsuit within 2 years of his alleged rights violation. Because the events that were the subject of Yates' lawsuit occurred in 2001, the statute of limitations expired sometime in 2003. Yates filed this case on June 12, 2026, more than 20 years too late, Strand said in his order. Thus, I must dismiss his complaint. Yates, who lives in Ralston, Nebraska, said his rights to due process and against cruel and unusual punishment were violated in the case, which ultimately ended when a Woodbury County jury finding him guilty of second-degree sexual abuse for sexually abusing a young boy. He had claimed police failed to adequately investigate the sexual abuse complaints filed against him. He had sued Sioux City Police Chief Rex Mueller, who was not the police chief at the time of the investigation, and a number of other officers and investigators, some of whom were listed only by their last name. Yates sought $50 million in actual damages, $50 million in compensatory damages, and $110 million in punitive damages. Yates, now 67, initially received a 50-year prison sentence that was later reduced to 25 years after the Iowa Supreme Court said the sentencing judge incorrectly added a sentence enhancement. Yates has completed his prison sentence. During his incarceration, Yates filed a number of appeals, challenges, and requests for relief in state and federal court, a fact Strand referred to in his order. A court brief in one of those previous cases referred to Yates's voluminous litigation. In many of his past federal filings seeking relief, Yates represented himself. He had filed the most recent lawsuit himself and had asked for an attorney to be appointed to represent him. Yates has 30 days to appeal Strand's ruling. Defense attorney pleads guilty to health care fraud. An Omaha lawyer who serves as a contract public defender in five Northwest Iowa counties and once had her license suspended because of a shoplifting conviction now has pleaded guilty in federal court in Nebraska to health care fraud. Cassie Wingington, 49, pleaded guilty June 18th in U.S. District Court in Omaha to submitting fraudulent claims totaling $445,455 to Nebraska Medicaid and other insurers from 2017 to 2023. Wingington, who operated an Omaha-based business named New Image, provided custom-made breast prosthesis to women who had undergone mastectomies. An investigation found 25 of Wingington's customers whose health care benefits programs were billed for products never received or were provided. She faces up to 10 years in federal prison and under terms of a plea agreement has agreed to pay restitution of $445,455 to Nebraska Medicaid and four other insurance providers. Wingington, who was admitted to practice law in Iowa in January 2020, has served as a contract public defender with the Iowa State Public Defender's Office in Buena Vista, Cherokee, Ida, O'Brien, and Plymouth counties, and still appears on the public defender's June listing of contract attorneys. State public defender Jeff Wright did not immediately respond to questions about Wingington's status. The Iowa Supreme Court in May 2025 suspended Wingington's law license for 6 months after she was charged in Nebraska with felony theft by shoplifting in a case in which she admitted taking items valued at $2,721.50 from a Hy-Vee store on numerous occasions by intentionally failing to scan items at the store's checkout lanes. The charge was dismissed after she completed a diversion program and her license to practice law in Iowa was reinstated in December. Under Iowa professional guidelines, Wingington would be required to self-report her latest criminal case to the Iowa Office of Professional Regulation. Any complaints of self-reporting of ethical violations are confidential until the Iowa Supreme Court receives a recommendation on an accused lawyer's license from an investigating body. Shooting suspect pleads not guilty to gun charge. A Sioux City man accused of shooting another man in April pleaded not guilty Wednesday to a federal gun charge. Deontay Richardson, 32, entered his plea in U.S. District Court in Sioux City
to one count of possession of a firearm and ammunition by a felon. His trial was set for August 24th. According to his indictment, Richardson has two prior felony convictions in Arkansas that prohibit him from possessing guns and ammunition. Richardson was arrested after an April 23rd shooting at 2834 First Street, in which police had responded to a call of a shooting, and a man was seen lying in the street in the 100 block of South Ruston. Officers arriving on the scene found the man, identified as Kendall Campbell of Sioux City, in the street with a single gunshot wound to the abdomen, and he was transported to a hospital. According to court documents, Campbell and two other men had gone to a nearby house at 2834 First Street. Witnesses reported seeing Campbell later running from the house and holding his stomach before collapsing in South Ruston. Witnesses said Richardson, an occupant inside the house, had fired multiple shots at Campbell, hitting him once, and continued to fire at Campbell as he ran away. Police officers learned Richardson was inside a home at 116 South Ruston Street and attempted to make contact with him. A SWAT team and negotiating team received no response. The SWAT team eventually entered the home and found Richardson hiding under a bed. He was arrested without incident. Richardson was initially charged in Woodbury County District Court with attempted murder and other charges. That case was dismissed after his federal indictment was filed. Man pleads not guilty to Molotov cocktail attack in Spencer. A Sioux City man has pleaded not guilty of arson in connection with an incident in which another man is charged with attempted murder and accused of throwing a Molotov cocktail through an apartment window. Lon Whitford Jr., 43, entered his plea Monday in Clay County District Court to one count of first-degree arson. Whitford was arrested June 3rd and is accused of accompanying Walker Hollenbeck on February 19th to a Spencer apartment in which four people were present. Hollenbeck is suspected of throwing a Molotov cocktail through the window and is starting a small fire inside. Hollenbeck, 27, of Archer, was arrested June 11th and is charged with four counts of attempted murder and one count of first-degree arson. According to court documents, Hollenbeck was retaliating against the apartment's resident, who was in a relationship with Hollenbeck's girlfriend. Hollenbeck told investigators he made six Molotov cocktails in his Spencer home, and he and Whitford went to the alley behind the apartment building to scope it out. Hollenbeck said he threw the first device, but it did not break or start on fire. He threw it a second time and threw a second device through the apartment window and said he saw a small fire inside the apartment. He and Whitford then were driven from the scene by Diamond James, 29, of Bird, who has been charged with first-degree arson and has pleaded not guilty. Officers responding to the fire found an unbroken glass bottle containing a combustible liquid and an unburnt white cloth outside the building. They located a second bottle inside the apartment containing a liquid and burnt cloth and a spot on the floor that appeared to be burnt. You are listening to the reading of the Sioux City Journal for Sunday, June 28th on IRIS, the Iowa Radio Reading Information Service for the Blind. We'll now move to the obituaries in today's paper. John G. Brooks, 95, born December 22, 1930, died March 4th. Celebration of life will be at 11 a.m. Thursday, July 2nd at Christie Smith Funeral Home's Morningside Chapel, with visitation 1 hour prior. Bernard Eugene Hartnett of Richmond, Texas, formerly of Sioux City, was born in Sioux City on December 8, 1941, to Raymond Eugene Hartnett and Mary Darlene Hartnett. Byrne passed away on June 19th at the age of 84. Byrne was a standout student athlete at Bishop Helan High School in Sioux City, where he excelled in basketball. He continued his education on a basketball scholarship in Wyoming before proudly serving in the United States Air Force for nearly 8 years, earning two honorable discharges. While living in Tucson, Byrne met the love of his life, Shirley Fitzsimmons. They married in 1963, raised five children, and shared 53 years of marriage before Shirley's passing in 2016. Byrne dedicated 40 years to the transportation industry before retiring in 2009. His final position was terminal manager for Conway Trucking in Oklahoma City. In accordance with Byrne's wishes, no services will be held.
Gary Williams, 87, of Lamar's, passed away on Tuesday, June 23rd, at Avira McKinnon Medical Center in Sioux Falls. Celebration of life service will be at 1 p.m. Saturday, June 27th, and so that was this weekend, at Mahmer Johnson Funeral Home in Lamar's. Burial will be at a later date at Liberty Perry Township Cemetery, rural Hinton. Visitation with the family present was from noon until service time on Saturday at the funeral home. Gary Roger Williams was born on August 18, 1938, in Sioux City, the son of Earl Charles and Laura Emmeline Smith Williams. He was one of eight boys and two girls. He grew up on a farm west of Hinton. He attended school in Hinton and graduated from Hinton High School in 1957. He began working at Bolo Station and as a school bus driver while he was still in high school. He farmed throughout his life, beginning with his parents' farm. He farmed in the Hinton area, then Westfield, and then finally settled west of Merrill. He worked at Swift Packing Company in Sioux City from 1958 to 1969. He then worked briefly for Neutrina Feeds. He began building a bulldozer in 1964. He had a natural talent for eyeballing and terraces. During the farm crisis of 1979, he traveled to Montana to work in oil fields for a few years before returning back to Iowa. Gary married Joyce Nuzum twice on September 25, 1965, first at the Hinton United Methodist Church and then at James Township, Wrong County, for marriage license. They made their home near Merrill for many years. In 2021, they moved to Lamar.

from the Sioux City Journal editorial board. Beginning this fall, eighth graders will be allowed to suit up for all high school athletic teams in Iowa. The Iowa State Board of Education last week adopted an emergency rule that permits the change, which was set into motion by legislation signed by Governor Kim Reynolds in June. We generally support the move, which should help increase participation rates for some smaller high schools. State Representative Skylar Wheeler, a chief architect of the bill that passed the legislature, told Journal Sports editor Ryan Timmerman that the change could especially help some girls' basketball teams in Northwest Iowa. In recent years, for instance, low numbers kept West Sioux and Sibley O'Shaden from fielding varsity teams. The change will also help some schools fill out junior varsity rosters, Wheeler said. Wheeler, a Republican from Hull, is also the head coach of the Unity Christian High School basketball team in Orange City. The baseball team in Orange City. Eighth grade athletes have been allowed to compete in high school baseball in Iowa since 1973 and high school softball since the 1960s. Iowa will become the 25th state to allow eighth graders to compete in high school athletics. Among the other states is South Dakota, where we have seen some eighth graders become major contributors for area teams. Melinda Snoozy started for the Dakota Valley girls basketball team as an eighth grader during the 2022-23 season before transferring to Bishop Heland Catholic, where she is now an all-state performer and Iowa State commit. Eighth grade wrestlers have won numerous state championships in South Dakota. The new Iowa law could also have a major impact on the mat in the Hawkeye State, where some smaller area squads have had trouble filling every weight class. We would expect few eighth graders to participate in varsity school sports at the state's largest schools, such as Sioux City's three public high schools. To get an idea of the difference in participation rates, just 16 eighth graders have played in a baseball game in Class 4A, the state's largest class this season. Over 200 eighth graders, in comparison, have played on a high school team in Class 1A, the smallest class. We have some concerns and qualms about the new eighth grade rule. Student safety should be at the forefront of the local school's decision on whether to allow middle school athletes to compete in high school. For example, we would hope that coaches would think twice before putting inexperienced, undersized eighth graders up against larger, more experienced players in a football, in a high contact sport. We're heartened by the inclusion of a provision requiring medical physicals to ensure that younger athletes can safely compete with and against contemporaries up to 4 years older. We would also like to see state officials reconsider a provision in the new law that prohibits students from playing for both their junior high and high school teams. We fear the rule would lead to the premature elevation of eighth graders to high school squads. If the athletes later find out they aren't physically ready for that level of competition, they won't be allowed to drop back to their junior high teams. Most of all, we don't want to see the new law harm junior high athletics, which have long been a key component in helping young athletes learn skills and play together as a team. While some junior high athletes will be up for the challenge of playing on high school teams, others will not be. Hopefully, these concerns and others will be addressed by the State Board of Education before it adopts the final rules at either its September or October meeting. We have a couple of letters to the editor. The first one is written by Sean Donnelly of Sioux City, and Sean writes, I am old enough to know that the saying, the pendulum always swings, is correct. Right now, the pendulum is swinging on special needs rights. This administration has taken every chance it can to dismantle the rights of the people. It now has its sights clearly set on the rights of special needs individuals. This morning, I took the time to read the Department of Justice's legal opinion to the President concerning the Americans with Disabilities Act. It is clear from this that they have determined that the states have the right to return to institutionalizing those with special needs, taking away their rights as laid out by law to live in society and be cared for in this setting. As a parent of a special needs person, I will not be silent on this administration's once again cruel and vulgar behavior for those most vulnerable in our society. As I stated earlier, the pendulum always swings and is now swinging to harm those who cannot protect themselves. We must stand up for those individuals and let them know that we will not allow this cruelty to affect them and that we will protect them from harm.
I'm asking you to please contact

contact our elected officials regarding this matter. Ask them to please state clearly that Iowa will not allow the pendulum to swing towards cruelty, discrimination, and mistreatment of those most vulnerable. And again, this letter was written by Sean Donnelly from Sioux City. The next letter is written by Jason Robley of Salix. And Jason writes, "The fight against the data center has no bipartisanship to it at all. I'm working with people I may have never talked to because of their politics, and it feels good. When people leave all that at home and work together, it has a real feeling of nostalgia for me, for a time when people got together and really fixed problems instead of bickering. That being said, I'd like to ask for anyone willing to show opposition to the proposed data center near Salix to get involved, get educated, sign petitions, and talk to your neighbors about it. The level of cooperation I've witnessed is encouraging to me. If we have to walk out our doors and dislike our neighbors because they voted differently than us, we all lose, and the forces that would have America undone win. No data center in Woodbury County." This again was written by Jason Robley of Salix. And now we have a column from the one of the weekend regulars, Susan Stewart. And Susan Stewart is a retired corporate attorney. During the 40 years she has lived in Sioux City, she has been involved in a variety of local and state volunteer activities, including serving as chair of the Woodbury County Republican Party. She and her husband, Dr. Bob Stewart, are the parents of four children and have six grandchildren. So today she writes, "Looking back at previous columns, I have bored readers by reporting on Republican precinct caucuses too often. Organizing caucuses has been my contribution to the party, so I may be somewhat obsessed with that first step in the political process. Caucuses are just part of a long process called caucus to convention. Both political parties follow the same process. It is required by Iowa law, although Iowa legislators really have no business telling a group of citizens who like to get together what they can and cannot do, just like they don't order around book clubs or the Shriners. 2 weeks ago, both parties ended their caucus to convention processes. There were more smiles and hugs than I expected. Republicans had a long primary season with five candidates for governor. Around the state, many sitting legislators were primaried. There was also a challenge to Trump-endorsed Senate candidate Ashley Hinson from Siouxlander Jim Carlin. I'm not sure that Republicans will ever be able to pull off what Democrats did this year. Democrats had only Rob Sand as a qualifying candidate for governor. They seem very solidly behind him. I can't imagine any Republican candidate who could stifle opposition as Mr. Sand has. Democrats also had a high-dollar race for their Senate candidate that just seems slightly more civilized than any Republican brawl. Maybe it was the national focus on this race that made it appear so low-key. Republicans had an extremely contentious primary for governor. There was great distaste, more than I have ever experienced, for the leading candidate, Congressman Randy Feenstra. Randy seems to me to be a solid, well-regarded member of the House Agriculture and Ways and Means Committees. There is no question that he ran an unusual campaign. Much of the grumbling I heard was about him not participating in a candidate debates. It is ludicrous to me that any Republican should hold it against a sitting member of Congress that he decided his presence was more important in D.C. than with a handful of county party activists. But as far as I can tell, Randy never responded to these requests for debates as bluntly as I think he should have, by saying his time was limited and his focus had to be on the entire district. There will be analysis of the campaign results and opinions about whether it was Randy, the plethora of candidates or turnout that caused Zach Lane to eke out a victory. As a longtime observer of local Republican politics, there seem to be fewer in-person events featuring the candidates, and those I attended had sparser crowds than in the past. But that is probably thanks to the internet and Facebook. Voters can now get to know their candidates without ever shaking hands due to technology. The state convention took place on Saturday, June 13th. The state convention is very selective. There are only 28 delegates from Woodbury County. I was pleased and surprised that the party immediately rallied around Zach Lane
and has chosen Lieutenant Governor Derek Wolf. It did not have to be that way. The Lieutenant Governor candidate is actually elected by delegates to the state convention. There were a few efforts to replace Wolf at the state convention. The morning of the convention, I received numerous texts from other gubernatorial candidates telling me to support Derek Wolf. Despite chatter that almost every candidate, including unsuccessful state auditor candidate Abigail Moss, would be nominated for lieutenant governor from the floor, there was only one such nomination. Adam Steen was nominated and quickly declined the role. The other winners at the Republican convention were the delegates from small counties. Changes proposed to the Republican Party Constitution and bylaws, prompted by a significant number of activists, mainly from small county parties, were quite successful. The district executive committees, which handle some party business between conventions, will now have no additional members from larger counties. Instead, Woodbury and Polk will have the same level of representation as the smallest counties. Also, there were efforts to make power more diffuse by preventing people from holding more than one party office. The success of those efforts show that individual Republicans who choose to be active can still have great power over the party establishment. Considering the small number of state convention delegates, one has to wonder whether this power is in the interest of all Republican voters, though. From what I saw of the Democratic state convention, everyone looked pretty happy as well. Despite our disagreements and tendencies to rant on Facebook, a smooth ending of the caucus to convention process shows that our state parties remain unified and focused on their respective goals of getting out the vote and getting their selected candidates elected. Hopefully, this will continue until November. And this was the article opinion piece written by Susan Stewart, one of the journal's weekend regulars. Well, now we have an article about a new exhibit at the Sioux City Public Museum. Let's say you wanted to create an exhibit examining Sioux City's connection to the United States on its 250th anniversary. Where would you start? If you were Sioux City Public Museum Matt Anderson, you would begin Sioux City and the U.S. at 250 with a start date that actually predates July 4th, 1776. Anderson said, America might be celebrating its 250th birthday, but the land had been populated with people for several centuries. He was standing in front of an exhibit that will be on display from now through October 4th at 607 4th Street. Bear in mind, Iowa did not become a state until 1846, and Sioux City wasn't founded until 1854. Yet, the oldest artifacts in Sioux City and the U.S. at 250 are primitive tools that date back thousands of years. Another significant piece of both Sioux City and American history was a fragment of an oak grave marker belonging to Sergeant Charles Floyd, the only member of the Lewis and Clark Corps of Discovery to perish during the expedition. Anderson explained, Sergeant Floyd was first buried following his 1804 death, but Sioux City settlers reburied his remains in 1857. People stole Floyd's grave marker so often that he was buried once more at the Sergeant Floyd Monument. By the end of the 19th century, Sioux City had already experienced both an economic boom and a drastic economic crash. This phenomenon can be seen through several souvenirs touting Sioux City's corn palaces from 1887 to 1891. A terrible flood in May 1892 put the creation of that year's corn palace on the back burner, while a nationwide depression in 1893 doomed the idea for that year and beyond. Anderson said, Sioux City's history always intersected with America's history. You can trace our region's transformation from native homeland to a frontier settlement to a more modern community to the changes of the nation. Sioux City became a meatpacking metropolis in the first half of the 20th century. Anderson explained, meatpacking plants also brought a new type of worker to Sioux City. Whether it was a recently arrived immigrant from Germany, Ireland, or Greece, or an African-American from down south, our population became more diverse due to the meatpacking industry. In large part, this was due to the fact that meatpacking employees earned a higher wage than a farm laborer. This also allowed for an expanding middle class, which boosted the city's population.
Sioux City's population was at its highest in 1960 when we reached 89,000, Anderson noted. We've been hovering around 80,000 to 85,000 ever since. Sioux City and the U.S. at 250 shows how the community grappled with industrialization, immigration, labor activism, social change, suburbanization, urban renewal, and economic transformation. This includes historical aspects that show a disturbing side. A local Ku Klux Klan robe from the 1920s is on display, as well as its contentious side. Photos from the Great Depression era farm holiday movement depicts violence and unrest. Anderson said, by placing local experiences within the context of broader national developments, our exhibit demonstrates how the community has continually adapted to change while contributing to the larger story of America. If you want to go, it's called Sioux City and the U.S. at 250. It's now between now and October 4th. And it's at the Sioux City Public Museum at 607 4th Street. We'll now close with a letter from Dear Abby. Dear Abby, I am estranged from my father and have been since I was 12. I am currently 26. He was emotionally, psychologically, and physically abusive to me, and cutting ties with him has been good for my well-being. My mother recently revealed to me that she has reconnected with him and they are dating again. This is infuriating, and I have been vocal about my disapproval of their relationship. She is convinced that I am making the problem much bigger than it has to be, says it shouldn't affect me, and assures me I won't have to see him. I can't tell her what to do, but she can't tell me how to feel. Today, over the phone, I told her that I'm feeling resentful. After I said it, she started crying, hung up on me, and turned her phone off. I didn't mean to hurt her feelings, but I had to speak my truth. I don't want to lose my relationship with my mother, but I feel so hurt and unseen that I'm not sure how to get past it. It's hard to have a conversation with her, even about the weather, without thinking in the back of my mind that she is attracted to someone who hurt me intentionally. Not a magic solution to my problems, which I know doesn't exist. I'm at my lowest point, and I really need some guidance. Please help me navigate this crisis. Signed, Emotional in Nebraska. And Abby replies, did your father abuse your mother as he did you? I'm sorry you did not reveal that in your letter. It is a mother's duty to protect her child, and she and your father did eventually separate. At that point, you are no longer a child. You are now an adult. At this point, I should say. You are no longer a child. You are now an adult with the ability to protect yourself from anyone who tries to abuse you. You cannot prevent your mother from trying to find happiness, regardless of whether you or I think she's making a mistake. By the way, there is no guarantee that her reunion will be a lasting one. There's a price we pay for any decision we make. The price your mother may pay is that she'll see much less of her offspring. As for you, it may take some sessions with a licensed psychotherapist to emotionally separate from both of your parents and heal. You should have had therapy after the abuse you suffered when you were younger. And that does it for today's reading of the Sioux City Journal for Sunday, June 28th. I'm your reader, Dagna. You can access a recording of today's reading on our website, iowaradioreading.org, at any time. And thank you so much for listening.

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12: 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Our first article, Imagery Mapping Finds Iowa Has 15,309 Animal Feeding Operations. Environmental Working Group report notes increase in large animal farming operations in Iowa. An analysis from Environmental Working Group mapped 15,309 animal feeding operations in Iowa, which is several thousand more than what was tracked and monitored by the state. The group utilized satellite and aerial imagery to map animal feeding operations across Iowa and estimate the amount of manure they produced. The report also notes a nearly 13% increase from 2019 to 2025 in the number of animal feeding operations that have 1,000 or more animal units. Environmental Working Group estimated that in 2025, animals at Iowa feeding operations with more than 50 animals produced over 107 million tons of manure. The group alleges this manure, which is often applied to nearby cropland, has contributed to nitrate pollution in Iowa's streams and rivers. Ann Sesinger, Senior Director of Agriculture and Climate Research at EWG and co-author of the analysis, said the research started with Iowa Department of Natural Resources animal feeding operation data that included operations with 300 animal units or more. From there, EWG researchers used aerial imagery from the U.S. Department of Agriculture's National Agricultural Imagery Program and satellite imagery from Google Earth to verify each operation in the DNR data and note if it appeared to be an active operation. Sesinger said the researchers then combed through the imagery across the entire state to identify active animal feeding operations large enough to house 50 or more animals. A methodology using visual cues like the type of barn structures, feeders, and size allowed the EWG to determine the animals housed at the operation. Then, a geospatial software traced the size of the buildings to estimate the number of animals housed at the operation. These points were then plotted on an interactive map to show the spread of animal feeding operations. Based on the mapping, Sioux, Lyon, Plymouth, O'Brien, and Washington counties had the greatest concentration of animal feeding operations. These five counties accounted for nearly one-fifth of the facilities mapped across the state. The analysis found that the vast majority, 66% of animal feeding operations in the state, raised hogs. It estimates the 10,172 facilities mapped had around 33.4 million hogs. The analysis found 4,801 cattle operations, with an estimated 2.7 million cattle, and 336 poultry facilities housing 178.6 million turkeys and chickens. The EWG analysis estimated animals at these facilities in 2025 produced the equivalent of 33 tons of manure for every person in the state, or a total of 107.6 million tons. The largest livestock production facilities also produced the greatest share of manure, according to the report, while large feeding operations, those with 1,000 animal units or more, accounted for 29% of all facilities in the state. They generated 60% of the total estimated waste. Facilities with 300 to 999 animal units, classified as medium facilities, comprise 51% of total facilities and 35% of manure. Small facilities, or those with fewer than 300 animal units, accounted for 20% of total facilities and 5% of manure. Comparing the recent map to a 2020 released analysis of large animal feeding operations in the state, EWG found a 12.9% increase in large confined animal feeding operations. This expansion between 2019 and 2025 reflects the continued consolidation of livestock production into larger, more intensive facilities with greater waste management and drinking water challenges, the report said. Livestock producers must keep track of the amount of manure produced on their operations and how much was applied as fertilizer to nearby fields. This is all part of a manure management plan, which is overseen by the Iowa Department of Natural Resources. Animal feeding operations with fewer than 500 animal units, however, are not required to maintain manure management plans in Iowa. Schlesinger said, while smaller operations are left out of the state counts and of manure management requirements, those operations still produce manure and most likely apply it to nearby fields, especially given the fact that Iowa has over 15,000 facilities in the state. A small operation next to a large operation can really have an impact on water quality when they're both applying manure, Schlesinger said. Iowa's manure management program is often criticized by environmental programs as having low enforcement, but livestock producers say the plans are precise and that the high cost of fertilizer keeps farmers from applying above the nutrient budgets of their fields. Schlesinger said that, based on the concentration of animal feeding operations in some parts of the state, it is very, very likely that the fields in those areas are being over-applied with manure, especially since it's expensive and difficult to transport manure to fields further away. She suggested county-level oversight of these plans, rather than state-level enforcement, and it could help monitor and manage how much manure is applied. The nutrients in manure and any fertilizer are either absorbed into the field by the plants in the soil or washed off of the fields into a watershed. The analysis pointed to manure runoff as a contributing factor to high concentrations of nitrate in Iowa streams and to algae blooms in Iowa lakes. The natural breakdown of organic matter, human waste, and commercial fertilizers are additional causes of high nitrate levels that have made it difficult for Iowa water systems across the state to provide clean drinking water. These other factors, including the application of commercial fertilizer, which do not have to be reported to the state, also contribute to excess nutrients in Iowa lakes. EWG holds that nitrate concentrations in drinking water are at levels far below the U.S. Environmental Protection Agency maximum of 10 milligrams per liter and are linked to the increased risk of certain cancers, thyroid disease, and birth defects. It doesn't matter where it's coming from if it's getting into the drinking water, Schlesinger said. It's hazardous for our health, it's expensive for water utilities to remove, so it's really important to be reducing total nitrogen from fertilizer or from manure that's being applied to fields in the state. The environmental group suggested consumers reduce their consumption of meats raised at factory farms by shopping for proteins with grass-fed, pasture-raised, or certain types of humane labels to reduce the environmental and public health damages caused by raising livestock in animal feeding operations. It also pushed for policy changes to conservation programs to prioritize practices like cover crops or streamside buffers rather than manure storage systems, which the group has previously found make up a significant portion of USDA's Environmental Quality Incentives Program awards. As water quality continues to be a top concern for Iowans, the state launched a 12-year, $319 million water quality program to monitor, upgrade treatment plants, and supply additional conservation incentives to farmers in certain regions of the state. The package was approved by the legislature and signed by Governor Kim Reynolds in the spring, and initial rounds of conservation incentives have opened to farmers. Schlesinger said environmental working groups hopes to continue researching the spread of manure in Iowa, possibly with modeling that would gather more information about field application in the state. Additionally, EWG plans to release similar analysis of animal feeding operations in North Carolina and has previously conducted the same analysis in Minnesota. And Iowa court suspends the license of Iowa lawyer charged with abuse and sex crimes. Suspension is based on similar disciplinary action taken in Colorado. The Iowa Supreme Court has suspended the license of an Iowa lawyer facing criminal charges of sexually abusing a child. Enoch Kioki Kali Wapa of Council Bluffs, who practices law in Clarinda and the surrounding area, recently filed with the Iowa Supreme Court a response to proposed disciplinary action that would be based on an April 2026 suspension of his Colorado law license. Wapa's Colorado license was suspended for 90 days due to his 2025 conviction in Iowa of child endangerment, resulting in bodily injury and domestic abuse assault. Those convictions resulted in a 5-year suspended prison sentence and 3 years of probation. Faced with the possible 90-day reciprocal suspension of his Iowa law license, Wapa argued that he has steadfastly maintained his innocence in the criminal matter and is currently pursuing an appeal of his conviction. He also argued that the court and the Iowa Attorney Disciplinary Board should consider the fact that he practices in, quote, a legal desert within Page County, where he represents clients who have been turned away by other practitioners and have no other options for legal representation. In his filing, Wapa asked the court and the Attorney Disciplinary Board to impose a lesser period of suspension, if any, and stay any suspension pending the outcome of his criminal appeal. The Iowa Supreme Court recently ruled that after considering all of the filings in the case, it finds no reason why it should not impose reciprocal discipline and ordered that Wapa's Iowa license to practice law be suspended for 90 days. In addition to his pending criminal appeal, Wapa is currently facing criminal charges in a separate matter that was initiated almost 2 years ago. In July of 2024, Wapa was charged with lascivious acts with a child, indecent contact with a child, continuous sexual abuse of a child, and 3 counts of assault with intent to commit sexual abuse. All of the charges related to a series of alleged incidents involving the same child who was 9 years old at the time of the alleged abuse. Wapa has pleaded not guilty to the charges, and the trial is scheduled for September 1st of 2026. Separately, the alleged victim in the domestic abuse case is currently suing Wapa for assault, battery, and false imprisonment, and that case is scheduled to be tried on January 25th of 2028. When contacted by the Iowa Capital Dispatch, Wapa declined to comment on the criminal case and the disciplinary matter. And the USDA invests $16 million in rural Iowa water infrastructure. Several communities in northwest Iowa will get upgrades to their water systems to help combat aging infrastructure, thanks to grants and loans from the U.S. Department of Agriculture Rural Development. The City of Correctionville and Lyon and Sioux Rural Water Systems were awarded a combined total of more than $16 million for upgrades, including a new well, a treatment plant, and a water tower. The USDA investment, mostly in the form of loans, came from the Water and Waste Disposal Loans and Grants Program. April Putzier, clerk for the City of Correctionville, said the funds will help the town of about 760 residents upgrade its archaic water treatment facility and a well that is reaching the end of its life. USDA awarded Correctionville $651,000 in grant funding and a $5.15 million loan for the upgrades. But Sierra said the city started researching upgrades to the well and the treatment facility in late 2022 and has been searching for grants, like the one it received from the USDA, to make the projects feasible. Without the USDA funding, I mean, I don't know how the city would even be able to do it, Fitzer said. Obviously, it's not covering all of it, but it could potentially be taking over $1 million of a burden off its consumers, and that's huge. Fitzer said the city has raised water rates to the account for the necessary infrastructure upgrades. She said the base fee for water has been raised from less than $10 per month to more than $35 a month, and the city has increased usage rates from $3 to $4 per 1,000 gallons to nearly $9.50 per 1,000 gallons. Correctionville has not suffered from regular water shortages or excessive contaminants in its water. Butzier said the new well will replace the existing deep well that is nearly 100 years old. She said most of the wells of that type only last about 70 years, as there is no way to reline it. Butzier said the water treatment facility is so old they can hardly get the injectors and pumps that are used in it, and they can't upgrade to newer treatment technologies without completely remapping the facility. It's taken a lot of hard work, and we are definitely trying to do everything we can to help the residents in our community, Butzier said. We need good water quality. The recent round of USDA Rural Development Investments also included a loan for $10.35 million to construct an 800,000-gallon water tower and associated piping in the Lyon and Sioux Rural Water System. The city of Macedonia received a grant for $223,000 from the Emergency Community Water Assistance Grants Program to help construct a new well. According to the release from USDA, the additional well will help boost the city's water supplies, which currently become insufficient during periods of dry weather and require the city to reduce its pumping rate. USDA announced a total of more than $19 million in grants and loans to rural Iowa communities to fund upgrades to health care and safety equipment and economic development opportunities. The majority of the $19 million went to water infrastructure projects in northwestern Iowa. A number of rural utility companies and cooperatives received funding through the Rural Economic Development Loan and Grant Program to establish or replenish revolving loan funds. The funds then helped finance community projects like the construction of a combined emergency service facility in Redland or new radiology equipment at a health center in Kossuth County. Rural Development Iowa State Director Mike Sexton said economic development in rural communities is vital, especially in the northwest regions of the state that were flooded in 2024. Under the leadership of President Trump and Agriculture Secretary Rollins, USDA is helping to modernize services and help the facilities to recover from disaster, strengthen local infrastructure, and unleash economic prosperity for rural Iowa, Sexton said in a statement. Continuing with Iowa news, Des Moines University and Polk County partner for public health training and collaboration. Des Moines University is working with local government officials to help future public health experts tackle community health issues. The private medical university announced in its news release Tuesday it has signed a memorandum of understanding within the Polk County Health Department to create an academic health department partnership for training and workforce development. Public health challenges are increasingly complex and require strong partnerships, said Julianne Van Loo, director of the Polk County Health Department, in the release. This collaboration with Des Moines University allows us to strengthen our workforce, support future public health leaders, and bring academic expertise into local public health practice to serve Iowa communities. According to the release, the partnership will allow the county and the university to work together to develop student internships and field experiences, as well as workforce development efforts, research and evaluation projects, and more. The two institutions can also better collaborate on initiatives to improve community health through the partnerships, though Van Loo said during the Polk County Board of Supervisors meeting on Tuesday that kind of work has been ongoing through data and research collaboration. Wallace Boeve, dean of the Des Moines University's College of Health Sciences, also stood up during the meeting's public comment period to give his support for the partnership. which the board approved later in the meeting. He said around 2,000 DMU alumni live in Polk County, and he and his colleagues are excited to work with the county for student training and public health support. This partnership creates a meaningful hands-on learning opportunity that prepares our students to become effective public health professionals. By working alongside the Polk County Health Department, DMU students will gain real-world experience, apply classroom knowledge in a community setting, and develop the skills needed to address complex health challenges, said Rachel Reimer, Des Moines University Department Chair of Public Health Programs, in the release. This is truly exciting opportunity that will enhance their education and help build the future public health workforce. Moving into some national news for a while, U.S. House passes a bipartisan bill to make daylight savings time permanent. The U.S. House voted Tuesday to make daylight savings time permanent nationwide in a bipartisan move that pushes the country one step closer to ending the long-contested ritual of semi-annual clock changes. The House passed the measure, called the Sunshine Protection Act, at 308 to 117. Its future in the Senate is uncertain. Introduced by Republican Representative Vern Buchanan of Florida, the Sunshine Protection Act passed the House Energy and Commerce Committee 48 to 1 in May and carries a strong support from President Donald Trump. This bipartisan legislation represents a popular common-sense reform and would benefit Americans by protecting precious daylight during the evening, when people are most likely to be awake and active, the White House said in a statement on Tuesday. If the bill were presented to the president in its current form, his advisors would recommend that he sign it into law. Permanent daylight savings time would mean keeping the clock shifted forward 1 hour all year, eliminating the need to spring forward early March and fall back each November. The adjustment would extend more daylight into the evening, creating later sunrises and sunsets compared to standard time. Establishing permanent daylight savings time would provide families with more usable daylight hours in the evening, giving people additional opportunities to spend time outdoors. Republican Representative Gus M. Blarkius of Florida said during a House debate Tuesday. Many other representatives from Florida voiced their support for the bill Tuesday, saying later daylight hours would help boost the Sunshine State's economy. Representative Frank Pallone, Jr., a New Jersey Democrat, agreed. In his remarks supporting the permanent daylight savings time, he also pointed to the harmful effects that switching the clocks twice a year can have on people's health, as well as young children and pets' quality of sleep. Under the bill, that states that they do not observe daylight savings time before enactment would have the choice to remain on permanent standard time. The provision would only affect two states, Hawaii and Arizona, outside of Navajo Nation, that already do not observe daylight savings times. Those states instead go to standard time, the hours the rest of the country follows from November to March year-round. Other states wishing to opt out would have to enact a law one day before the federal bill becomes law. So the question is asked, is standard time better? Many health experts say standard time is better for humans because it increases the amount of daylight received in the morning, which is beneficial for body rhythms and helps improve sleep. Democratic Representative Madeline Dean of Pennsylvania, the only representative to speak in opposition to the bill during Tuesday's floor debate, cited the benefits tied to standard time as one of her main reasons for going against the bill. Though she too expressed frustration with the practice of changing clocks, she said dozens of medical associations show if we stop the clock, permanent standard time is a healthier choice. Dean also pointed to events that occurred the last time the U.S. briefly attempted to follow the permanent daylight savings time in 1974. Some children lost their lives while walking to school in the dark, she said. We aren't voting on bills right now that would reduce the sky-high cost of food or fuel or health care or addressing the president's war on Iran, Dean said. Instead, we're considering a bill that has deadly and dangerous in the past. Daylight savings time was first introduced in the early 20th century as an energy-conserving wartime measure, according to the academic journal Science. The U.S. has observed short periods of permanent daylight savings over the years, but the federal government has each time reverted to the practice of changing clocks. Lawmakers have also made attempts in recent years to enact permanent daylight savings time. In 2022, the U.S. Senate unanimously approved an earlier version of the bill. sponsored by Senators Patty Murray, a Washington Democrat, and Rick Scott, a Florida Republican, only for the measure to stall in the House. In a statement Tuesday, Murray called on Senate Majority Leader John Tooney to bring the House passed bill for a vote in the Senate. My state, where it is often darker earlier than 4 p.m. in the winter, has made it abundantly clear we want permanent daylight savings time, Murray wrote. Americans from Seattle to Miami believe it's the way past time, it's way past time, excuse me, to lock the clock. I'm calling on Leader Tooney to bring this bill to a vote as soon as possible. If the Senate considers the bill this year, some opposition is likely to come up, including from Senator Tom Cotton, an Arkansas Republican. From the D.C. Bureau, Darlene Graham, Lindsey's sister, sworn in as his U.S. Senate replacement. Senator Darlene Graham joined the U.S. Senate Tuesday, temporarily filling the seat of her late brother, Lindsey Graham. Darlene Graham was sworn in just a day after South Carolina Governor Henry McMaster appointed her as a Republican to serve out the remainder of her brother's term. President Donald Trump recommended her to fill Lindsey Graham's seat hours before the governor's appointment. Lindsey Graham died unexpectedly this weekend from an aortic dissection due to arteriosclerotic cardiovascular disease, according to preliminary findings from the medical examiner of the District of Columbia that was released by the senator's office. Lindsey Graham served in the U.S. Senate for more than two decades and had just returned from Ukraine before his death. Iowa GOP Senator Chuck Grassley, the president pro tem of the Senate, swore in Darlene Graham. Grassley joined Darlene Graham and her family in the old Senate chamber for a reenactment of the swearing-in shortly after. Darlene Graham leads the South Carolina Commission for the Blind. She is the first woman to represent the Palmetto State in the U.S. Senate. She will serve alongside South Carolina GOP Senator Tim Scott until January, when Lindsey Graham's term ends. Lindsey Graham, in June, secured the GOP primary in his bid for a fifth Senate seat. A special GOP primary will take place on August 11th to determine whose name will appear on the November ballot, with a runoff slated for August 25th, if needed. The winner of that primary will be up against Democratic candidate Dr. Annie Andrews. Continuing from the D.C. Bureau, Fed Chair Warsh vows to fight inflation, even as new CPI report shows a 3.5% rise. Federal Reserve Chair Kevin Warsh promised Tuesday to put these years of high inflation behind us and to lower prices, including mortgage rates, for everyday Americans as inflation remains at the highest level in 2 years. Warsh appeared before lawmakers on Capitol Hill just after the government's latest monthly inflation data showed a slight drop that was led by falling gas prices as the war in Iran cooled. But routine costs like food and fuel remain 3.5% higher compared to a year ago, a level of inflation last seen in May of 2024, according to the Bureau of Labor Statistics Consumer Price Index for June. The report comes as the United States and Iran again ramped up the exchange of rocket fire last week in the Strait of Hormuz, a choke point for a significant portion of global oil. The grilling by members of the House Committee on Financial Services marked Warsh's first time before Congress since being confirmed to lead the central bank. The nation's top banker faced questions not only about inflation, but also how he plans to insulate the Fed from President Donald Trump, following the U.S. Supreme Court's decision to increase the president's authority over the agencies. Warsh told lawmakers he will ignore political pressure and follow the data when deciding monetary policy decisions. Warsh's appointment was made after Trump's long and public pressure campaign on former Fed Chair Jerome Powell to lower interest rates and his firing of Fed Board Governor Lisa Cook. Trump also targeted Powell with a federal investigation over renovation costs, but eventually dropped the probe. Financial Services Committee Chair French Hill, an Arkansas Republican, warned during questioning a potential second surge in inflation is appearing due to factors outside the Fed, and what the Fed can control is how it reacts. Hill said he was encouraged to hear Warsh's commit to lowering inflation to the Fed's target of 2%. Inflation affects Americans in here and now and not in some hypothetical future composed of long-term projections. How do you and your colleagues on the Open Market Committee plan to accomplish that? Warsh said the Fed will examine interest rates and the central bank's assets and liabilities to harness inflation. We have the tools to deliver that, so it's a function of commitment, responsibility, and tools, and we're three for three, and we'll deliver, he said. Hammering on the topic of high cost of living, Representative William Timmons, Republican, South Carolina, said the people I represent should not have to endure another sustained period of elevated inflation. Or said he agreed with Timmons' diagnosis that American households and businesses have suffered an undue hardship. And what I would also say is I'm not in the business of trying to prejudge what the Federal Open Market Committee I'm honored to lead decides, Or said. I think we need to have a continued good family fight on this subject. That'll start again in a couple of weeks, and when we have news for you about exactly the methods to solve this problem, we'll be very clear about what they are, and so will the American people. Several questions from committee Democrats centered on how Warsh plans to communicate with the public after he announced plans to pare back press conferences and announcements. Representative Nydia Veliquez, Democrat from New York, asked Warsh if he can, quote, commit today to creating a fixed public standard for which the Federal Open Market Committee decisions and procedural changes trigger a press conference rather than deciding case by case which ones might be worth it. Warsh said it is immediately important to think about reforms, including communications. I don't expect any of the changing communications to be about hiding the ball, he said. Representative Andy Barr, a Kentucky Republican, cited a Wall Street Journal article criticizing the constant yammering, long policy statements, and press conferences to signal future policy moves. Chairman Warsh, why is it important to do away with the dot plot and end once and for all forward guidance? Barr asked, referring to a graphic displaying data on dots. Warsh said his Fed will not share every passing thought. I think being somewhat more circumspect in our communications, at least for me, is a better way of calling balls and strikes, he said. Warsh also faced numerous questions from Democrats on his commitment to protecting the Fed from Trump's attempts to interfere. Representative Gregory Meeks, a New York Democrat, said, if the president publicly pressures you to pursue a different course than the one you believe the economic data supports, will you follow the president's wishes or follow the data? Quote, my commitment to you is to follow the law and follow the data. Follow on our very best judgment, Warsh said. Meeks shot back, well, even if he publicly criticizes you for doing it, publicly criticizes you and tells you how disappointed he is in you and all of that, will you still do what the data tells you to do? Are you ready for that? Quote, I'm ready to follow the law, and I am ready for the Fed to deliver on the expansive remit that you gave us, Warsh replied. Continuing from Washington, U.S. Supreme Court needs more security funding amid threats, the justices tell lawmakers. Members of Congress from both parties indicated Tuesday they will support additional security funding for the U.S. Supreme Court after two justices testified about a sharp rise in threats. Associate Justices Elena Kagan and Amy Coney Barrett told lawmakers on the House panel that writes the court's annual funding bill, an increase is needed to ensure around-the-clock security wherever they go and for upgrades to the building. Maybe I lack imagination, but I didn't expect that performing this service was going to put me in the position of explaining to my children what a bulletproof vest was and why I had to wear one, Barrett said. Kagan told members of the House Appropriation Financial Services and General Government Subcommittee during the hearing that the court's budget has increased on average by 15% per year during the last 5 years, mostly due to safety concerns and inflation. I first joined the court in 2010. My security was very different at the time. The Supreme Court police focused almost exclusively on protecting the building, and our information technology department focused on supporting the latest BlackBerry devices, Kagan said. I don't have a security team of my own, and I was accompanied by security personnel only when I participated in work-related public events. The court, she added, began increasing its security spending around 2017 after members of Congress encouraged the justices to take their safety more seriously. Security threats have steadily increased since then. The Capitol Police Chief recently testified that threats against Congress are up 50% this year, Kagan said. The Supreme Court, police expect a smaller but still very substantial 38% annual increase in threats this year, which follows a 25% increase last year. Subcommittee Chairman David Joyce, Republican from Ohio, said that regardless of how the court rules on any given case, the justices must be able to do their jobs without fear for their safety or their family's safety. Maryland Democratic Representative Steny Hoyer, ranking member on the panel, said that given the deeply divided country and increasingly violent rhetoric being directed at judges, Congress must provide sufficient funding to ensure the safety of all judicial personnel. The House subcommittee, he said, appropriated $207 million for the Supreme Court, which included a $28.9 million increase in security for the and in the bill that was approved earlier this year. The legislation hasn't yet gone to the floor for a vote. The Senate Appropriations Committee hasn't yet released any of its dozen government funding bills for the next fiscal year ahead of the October 1st shutdown deadline. Lawmakers on the House panel pressed the justices about the court's ethics policy and raised concerns over the increasing cases it takes up as part of its emergency or shadow docket. Hoyer said the justices deciding cases without a full briefing or oral arguments and then issuing a ruling with little or no explanation has had a negative impact on Americans' trust in the court. Barrett noted that people have long had the ability to seek interim relief from the court, though she agreed with Hoyer that the justices have seen a big change in the volume and the nature of such requests. Kagan responded she doesn't believe it's appropriate to refer to those cases as the shadow docket instead of the emergency or interim docket, because the justices have done a better job in the recent past of explaining ourselves, at least to a moderate degree. She added that a year ago, she might have answered the question differently because the Supreme Court was providing such little explanation in those specific cases, and that lower courts had a great deal of difficulty trying to figure that out, justices said and addressed. I don't think that's so much a problem anymore, Kagan said. I think that as we've gotten more experienced in these constant requests that are coming to us for emergency relief, that we better recognize that at least sometimes there is a need for additional information, and we have issued opinions, and sometimes majority and dissenting opinions accordingly. Connecticut Democratic Representative Rosa DeLauro, ranking member on the Appropriations Committee, encouraged the justices to figure out a way to enforce the ethics policy the court instituted in 2023. Kagan testified the court should work hard to try to figure out some enforcement system, but emphasized any changes needed to come from the justices themselves. I will say that that's an extremely difficult question for a pretty obvious reason, I think, which is that I don't think that you would want an enforcement system that was controlled by the executive branch or by the legislature, Kagan said. And this is because of what you said in your opening statement about the importance of judicial independence. Barrett testified she was completely committed to the ethics code, but that she was less certain about whether and how to enforce it. I'm just not quite sure. The judiciary moves slowly. The court moves slowly. We have turtles everywhere because of that, Barrett said. And I think that if we had a body to enforce the code, it would have to come from within the judiciary. And I just think then it's a question of who selects the judges. How is the panel comprised? There's just a lot of complexity. The two justices testified before the Senate Appropriations Financial Services and General Government Subcommittee in the afternoon. And while they addressed many of the same questions and concerns raised during the morning House hearing, they provided some additional details about security. The Supreme Court would like Congress to provide $6.5 million to begin the process of building an external security screening center, which Kagan said could be similar to the Capitol Visitor Center that sits underground just east of the building. Right now, visitors walk into the court, and that's where they are checked. That's where they're sent through the magnometer and checked for weapons and so forth, Kagan said. As far as personnel, Kagan testified the Supreme Court has a goal of reaching 477 police officers, but that the justices are a ways away from that right now. If we include people we get through contracting, we can probably do it within a couple of years, Kagan said. But in order to have our own employees get up to that mark, then we're talking more about 6 years. Kagan was unable to answer a question from Senate Appropriations Committee Ranking Member Patty Murray, Democrat from Washington, about the types of training these police officers must complete and the facilities they would need.

Tennessee Bureau, after two deadly shootings, ICE reportedly ordered to end vehicle enforcement stops. The Department of Homeland Security Tuesday ordered U.S. Immigration and Customs Enforcement officers to cease vehicle-related enforcement stops following the deadly shootings of two men in their vehicles, according to multiple media reports. A DHA spokesperson did not respond directly to state's newsroom's question about what was characterized in some reports as a new nationwide order. Quote, "We are always evaluating our procedures to keep our officers safe and the criminals off the streets," the spokesperson said. "We will not disclose or discuss law enforcement tactics." U.S. Senator Susan Collins of Maine, a Republican who was up for re-election in one of the nation's most closely watched races, said on social media Tuesday that she spoke with Homeland Security Secretary Mark Wayne Mullen on Monday night and urged him to cease all non-urgent vehicle stops. ICE officers killed a 26-year-old Colombian man with legal status in his vehicle in Biddeford, Maine, on Monday. As the Trump administration aims to carry out mass deportations, aggressive enforcement has occurred across the interior of the country, with at least 21 shootings involving federal immigration agents, even before Maine. At least 10 of those incidents prior to Maine have been deadly, according to an investigation by The Guardian. Monday's shooting in Maine, coupled with another by federal immigration officers who on July 7th killed 52-year-old Lorenzo Salgado Arrua, a Mexican national, during a traffic stop in Houston, renewed congressional anger and demand for answers. Neither man was initially a person of interest for immigration enforcement, DHS stated. On Tuesday, the Congressional Hispanic Caucus condemned federal immigration agents for the recent shootings, calling for congressional oversight and for the dismantling of ICE. "An agency that acts as though it is above the law cannot be reformed at the margin," said New York Democrat Nydia Velazquez. "You cannot put a band-aid on a system that is fundamentally broken. We must abolish ICE." "Here we are again, a brown man, a Latino, killed," said the chair of the Hispanic Caucus, Representative Adriano Esparza of New York. Members of the Congressional Hispanic Caucus said the recent killings are a pattern with immigration enforcement under the Trump administration, coupled with conflicting statements given by the Department of Homeland Security and independent recordings of the incidents. The department came under intense scrutiny after federal immigration officers shot and killed two U.S. citizens in Minneapolis in January, Renee Good and Alex Pretty. Minnesota prosecutors announced Monday that they have started receiving evidence from the federal government about their killings after the Trump administration initially refused to turn over evidence to the local law enforcement. Espelette said members of the Hispanic Caucus will hold a field hearing in Houston on July 24th with House Democrats on the Homeland Security Committee. Democrats plan to focus the hearings on the killing of Salgado Arrua, a construction worker, a husband, and a father of three U.S. citizen children. Texas Democrat Joaquin Castro said that Congress must not only use its power of subpoena to conduct oversight, but must freeze hiring at ICE and refuse to fund the agency. Congressional Republicans funded ICE and Border Patrol with $70 billion until September of 2029 through a special legislative process after Democrats refused to fund DHS for fiscal year 2026. Additionally, congressional Republicans last year approved roughly $170 billion for DHS to conduct immigration enforcement and to hire more ICE and Border Patrol agents. "We have to disband ICE in this Congress," Castro said. "Otherwise, these killings will continue. There will be another victim in a few days or a few weeks." Texas Democrat Representative Sylvia Garcia said she has a meeting with Homeland Security's Mullen this week, where she plans to ask questions related to the Texas and Maine shootings. "This is a human life," she said of Salgado Arrua. "He was not the target. He had no criminal record. He may not even been the right man." Those are troubling questions for everybody. More on the immigration front. After entering the country 10 years ago at age 11, Iowa man is detained by ICE. Judge orders bond hearing for Clarion man detained by ICE. A federal judge has intervened in the case of an Iowa man jailed by ICE after living in the United States for 10 years, since the age of 11. Alvaro Anastasio Garcia Tevalon of Clarion recently filed a federal lawsuit against Polk County Chief Jail Administrator Corey Williams, Acting Director of U.S. Immigration and Customs Enforcement David Venturella, Secretary of Homeland Security Mark Wayne Mullen, and Acting U.S. Attorney General Todd Blanche. Tevalon

Allen's lawsuit challenged the legality of his current detention by ICE, seeking either his immediate release or court hearing at which he could argue for temporary release on bond. Court records show that Tevalon, who is a citizen of Guatemala, entered the United States without authorization in November of 2016 at the age of 11. He was apprehended by Border Patrol agents who processed him as a minor unaccompanied by an adult and immediately placed him with the Office of Refugee Resettlement. Within a few weeks, the government released him to his mother's custody in Clarion, Iowa. Now, 20 years old, Tevalon has lived in the United States for almost 10 years and has a child who is a United States citizen. Court records indicate he has never violated the terms of his 2016 release. On April 29th of 2026, Tevalon was arrested in Wright County on charges of domestic abuse assault. Police alleged he was involved in an altercation with the female victim, who was left with scratches or bruises on her arms and shoulders. An ICE officer then lodged a detainer against Tevalon, and ICE took custody of him on May 1st of 2026, and he has allegedly remained in jail since that time. The domestic abuse charges remain pending, with a Wright County judge having entered a June 18th warrant for Tevalon's arrest for failing to appear for a trial hearing in the case. Court records indicate that due to the ICE detainer, Tevalon was in the Polk County Jail at the time of the planned hearing. Recently, Stephanie Rose, chief judge for the U.S. District Court of the Southern District of Iowa, took up Tevalon's lawsuit seeking his immediate release or a bond hearing. The question before the court was, as rules ruled, was whether the government may re-detain without process a non-citizen it allowed to live at liberty in the country for nearly a decade. It may not. Well, the Eighth Circuit Court of Appeals has held that under the federal law, non-citizens who enter the country without authorization and are later arrested are subjected to mandatory detention. Rose said of that decision, it does not end the matter in Tevalon's case, where constitutional rights are at play. Rose concluded that the government, having released Tevalon and allowed him to live at liberty for a decade, cannot now detain him without due process. When the government releases a non-citizen into the country and allows him to remain, it does more than perform an administrative gesture, Rose ruled. It permits him to order his life around his continued liberty, and over time that reliance ripens into an interest the Due Process Clause protects. A person permitted to remain at liberty receives an implicit promise that their liberty will be revoked only if they have failed to live up to the conditions of the release. The due process protections of the Constitution are guaranteed to all persons within the United States, including Tevalon, Rose stated. He has lived in the United States for nearly a decade and raised a citizen child. For all those years, the government left him at liberty until his recent arrest. It alleged no breach of the terms of his release, and for a decade, the government allowed Tevalon to live in the community, and in all that time, it never alleged he broke a term of his release. Rose also noted that whether Tevalon's April 2026 arrest makes him ineligible for release on bond is a question for an immigration judge to decide at a bond hearing, which Rhodes ordered while declining Tevalon's request for an immediate release. In healthcare news, caregiver issued a warning after nursing home resident chokes and dies. A nursing home worker accused of failing to evaluate a choking resident who subsequently died has been given a warning by state regulators. The Iowa Board of Nursing recently charged licensed practical nurse Samantha Smith of Burlington with failing to assess or evaluate a patient and committing an act that might adversely affect a patient's welfare. According to the board, Smith was employed last year as a nurse at the Klein Center, which is a nursing home that's part of Southeast Iowa Regional Medical Center in West Burlington. The board alleges that on December 5th of 2025, Smith responded to an incident involving a female resident of the home who appeared to be choking. State inspection reports indicate another resident of the home had alerted the staff to the fact that the woman had been coughing and vomiting while trying to eat. The staff made note that the woman's labored breathing and described her in their reports as choking, according to investigators.
The board alleges Smith failed to perform the necessary assessments of the woman's vital signs and instead took her to her bedroom. Smith then gathered the resident's medications for the evening and allegedly placed the pills in the woman's mouth and gave her water while the woman continued to cough and gag, eventually spitting out the pills, according to state inspectors. The inspectors allege Smith then directed a certified nurse aide to put the woman to bed, after which Smith placed the woman's CPAP mask in place, covering the woman's mouth and nose to help the woman's sleep apnea. About 10:30 p.m., 5 hours after the choking episode in the dining room, the resident was checked by another nurse who discovered the woman was struggling to breathe and had vomited into her CPAP mask. According to state inspectors, the resident's oxygen saturation levels were at 34%, with anything below 88% typically considered a medical emergency. And another nursing home worker reportedly overhearing the nurse exclaim, quote, "Oh my God." An ambulance was summoned, but the resident died before emergency services arrived at the nursing home, according to the board. State inspectors later reported that when they asked the licensed practical nurse, identified in board records as Smith, whether she had performed any assessments like listening for lung sounds, vital signs, or checking oxygen levels, she teared up and stated no. State inspectors proposed, but held in suspension, a $10,000 fine against the Klein Center. State fines are typically suspended in lieu of federal penalties imposed by the Center for Medicare and Medicaid Services. The Iowa Board of Nursing recently settled its disciplinary case against Smith by issuing her a warning. As part of that settlement, Smith has agreed to complete 15 educational trainings on patient assessment. The Iowa Capital Dispatch was unable to reach Smith for comment. Also in healthcare news, private equity might dodge state laws by partnering with a healthcare nonprofit. It wasn't billed as a takeover. The nonprofit hospice, where Washington State nurse Millie Palmer was working for nearly 2 decades, announced on October 24th that it was entering a joint venture with Composus, a private equity-backed home health company. The deal was billed as a 50-50 partnership between Composus and Providence, Palmer's employer. But within months, Palmer said her employer's priorities shifted. After Composus assumed control over day-to-day operations at the hospice and home health company in May of 2025, management began pushing nurses and caseworkers to see more patients during their 8-hour shift. Staff, who had been doing 13 to 15 patient visits per week, were pressured to complete 20 to 25. Meanwhile, some Palmer colleagues also asked to lie on paperwork or back data legal documents, she said. The new expectations have dramatically changed the job she left, prompting some of her colleagues to quit. Hospice now employs more traveling nurses and is seeing fewer referrals, she said. It was really limited our ability to make sure that patients are safe in their home, she told Stateline. What ends up happening is our staff is so committed to our patients and communities that they will not provide substandard care. So that pushes them into overtime, and then that impacts their abilities to care for their own families. Providence declined Stateline's request for an interview. Composus did not respond to multiple requests for comment before the publication. Joint ventures in healthcare are not new, but private equity firms and nonprofits that co-own hospitals, urgent care clinics, and home health agencies are partners with fundamentally different missions. Nonprofit health systems are legally obligated to prioritize their community's healthcare needs in exchange for being exempt from paying most taxes, and they must provide needed services that may not be profitable and reinvest excess revenue into patient care and community health. Private equity firms generally focus on maximizing returns for investors, often within a few years. As these joint ventures grow increasingly popular, they will test a wave of recent state laws that were designed to increase oversight of private equity in healthcare and to prevent a repeat of the patient harm, hospital closures, mass layoffs, and financial failures that have followed some of the industry's most troubled investments. Last year, at least 7 states enacted laws erecting guardrails around private equity's involvement in healthcare. But some private equity critics are concerned that the recent state laws may not extend to the joint venture model. Policymakers need to take a look and make sure that they are future-proofing their state's regulations for stuff like this, said Matt Parr, Communications Director for the Private Equity Stakeholder Project,
a watchdog group that tracks private equity. More than a fifth of private equity-backed hospitals in the U.S. are now owned through joint ventures with nonprofits, according to a new study from Private Equity Stakeholder Project. Proponents of joint ventures say private equity provides a stabilizing infusion of cash for nonprofits, as well as the expertise and connections to help them improve their operations and scale up their services. Nonprofit systems provide clinical expertise and a name the community trusts that can allow private equity entry into new markets. As our communities age, we have been thoughtfully evaluating how to best meet the growing need for these services, Terry Warren, Chief of Community Services at Providence, said in a news release announcing its joint venture with Composis. Bringing in the private equity-backed partner, she said, would enable Providence to expand access to its hospice and home health services. Palmer, who lives in Renton, Washington, a Seattle suburb, has worked as a nurse since 1988 and joined Providence, which operates in several western states, in 2007. Composis, a Tennessee-based home health company with locations in 32 states, is owned by private equity firm Tower Brook Capital Partners and Catholic Health System Ascension. Their new joint venture rebranded the Palmer's employer as Providence at Home with Composis. I think the public still sees us as a Providence hospice, not the Providence at Home with Composis. So they tend to blame the Providence system for what they see as a lack of response, Palmer said. I think Composis is gleaning the patients strictly on the Providence name. One of the nation's largest rural hospital operators is LifePoint Healthcare, a company owned by private equity giant Apollo Global Management. Last year, a bipartisan U.S. Senate Budget Committee investigation found that underinvestment in a LifePoint hospital in rural Iowa led to deteriorating conditions and worsening patient care, even as Apollo investors made millions. LifePoint is an example of the growing reach of joint ventures. More than 60% of its hospitals are owned through such partnerships with nonprofit and other healthcare providers in multiple states, according to research from the Private Equity Stakeholder Project. One of LifePoint's largest joint ventures is with not-for-profit Duke Health, the top-ranked North Carolina health system that's connected with Duke University and anchored by the highly rated Duke University Hospital. Their joint venture, Duke LifePoint Healthcare, owns 15 acute care hospitals in Michigan and North Carolina, Pennsylvania, and Virginia. Although Duke's name comes first in the branding, LifePoint owns 90% of the venture. It remains to be seen whether new state laws that restrict private equity's involvement in healthcare will extend to joint ventures with nonprofit systems. And that brings us to the close of this week's Iowa Capital Dispatch. 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

0: Good morning. It's time to read the Des Moines Register for today, Sunday, July 19th, 2026. All material heard on IRIS is intended solely for the use of Iowans with a print disability. I'm Rebecca Cloud, and my partner at the microphone for the next 90 minutes is Larray Nicodemus. 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Now let's take a look at the weather and headlines from today's Des Moines Register. So as far as weather goes, we're in for another couple of hot days. Today's high is 91 with a low of 76. Sunny and very, very warm. Winds are east-southeast, 6 to 12 miles per hour. Mainly clear tonight with wind of around the same, so not a whole lot of air movement out there. On Monday, our high is 98 with a low of 70, which will make Tuesday's high of 86 feel downright chilly. So our main story on the Des Moines Register, Sunday Register today, is Machine Shed, Crafting Comfort. Homestyle cooking is having a moment, but Mike Whalen has been betting on it since 1978 and is accompanied by a photo of, I assume, Mike Whalen with a mason jar cup and several plates of food. From the Metro in Iowa, our stories are DOT projects continue across central Iowa, Iowa cases of, and I will mispronounce this, cyclosporasis, not related to U.S. outbreak. Tall Dog Bike Club gets ready for 50th Ragbri. And then a bit to know about what to expect as for day one as Ragbri gets rolling. And we're going to send it on over to Larray for our first story.
1: Thank you. Built on butter, grit, and tradition, the recipe behind Machine Shed's enduring appeal by Susan Stapleton. This is a part of an occasional series that looks at farm-to-table dining in Iowa. And there's a picture with, I see a baked potato in here. On a Sunday morning at the Machine Shed in Urbandale, the air smelled like butter before the door even opened. Servers carried cinnamon rolls through the dining room on wide plates, each pastry the size of a newborn's head and shining beneath a coat of icing. Silver warming urns cradled breakfast tacos and biscuits and gravy while a chef stood by at the omelet station flipping eggs. A server wearing denim overalls and a red gingham button-down shirt hustled past with a new tray of bacon, the edges still sizzling. Somewhere in the kitchen, a mixer hummed like a tractor idling in the yard. A farmer in a seed company cap leaned back in his chair, surveying his breakfast with the solemnity of a man about to bless a harvest. This is the Machine Shed's thesis, served up in scent and steam, the Midwest plated like comfort itself, a landscape you can taste. Nearly 50 years after it opened, out in the middle of nowhere in Davenport, the Machine Shed has become a cultural landmark, an edible constitution of Iowa values, written in butterfat and stubbornness. Its founder, Mike Whalen, still talks about it with a kind of delighted disbelief, usually reserved for first loves or lottery wins. Well, accidentally, like a lot of great things, he said, remembering the beginnings of the Machine Shed along Interstate 80 and Northwest Boulevard in Davenport. His father, a Davenport lawyer, purchased a little roadside building, Yummy's Coffee Shop, that quickly earned a less flattering nickname, Crummy's. When it went broke, the building sat empty for 2 years. Nobody wanted to rent it because, well, it's out in the middle of nowhere. Whalen was 23, had finished law school at Harvard, and was unburdened by fear. I said, Dad, I'll open the restaurant. He took the bar exam on a Monday through Wednesday and opened the Machine Shed on a Friday. All of a sudden, I went from law student to restaurant guy overnight. But I liked it. I liked it a lot. As much as the story began with a busted roadside coffee shop and a fearless law student, Its real foundation lay in what ended up on the plate, a farmer's cuisine. Whalen grew up on the kind of Midwestern cooking that didn't announce itself as cuisine. It just was just dinner till someone decided to recreate it on a grander scale. Whalen sought out Happy Joe Whitty, who opened his first Happy Joe's Pizza and Ice Cream in the village of East Davenport in 1972. Happy Joe said, "He's a farm boy from Minot," Whalen recalled. And he said, "Well, you should do a farm restaurant." I said, "I'd love to do a farm restaurant. My mom was a classic American Midwestern cook from scratch." When the machine shed opened, the average Iowa diner wasn't yet fluent in the language of farm-to-table or heirloom varietals. They were fluent in practicality. So when Whalen served real mashed potatoes, actual potatoes boiled and mashed, people were confused. "There are people that call me over and go, 'What are those bumps in the mashed potatoes?'" he said. He met many customers who had only tasted the potatoes made from box flakes at restaurants. "Well, we make them the old-fashioned way, the way your grandmother did it." The menu, in other words, made a quiet, stubborn case that these so-called basics were a cuisine in their own right. This was the machine shed's central argument, that the Midwest had a legitimate food tradition, and it deserved reverence. "If we do have one classic American cuisine, it is what we serve here. It's never going to go out of style," Whalen said. He measured that tradition through its simplest plates. "This was considered a basic thing," he said, "but it all came down to how good the potatoes really were, how good the gravy was, real gravy, not canned, how the beef was prepared, how good the bread was. Give me a hot beef sandwich and I'll tell you how well a place cooks." Some of this was just traditional comfort food, added Kim Whalen, his wife, who is a major force in the business. But it's amazing how it still hits people. From there, the machine shed's philosophy hardened into something closer to doctrine, the constitution of the Iowa farmer. Most restaurants have mission statements. The machine shed has a constitution. "Our constitution was dedicated to the Iowa farmer," Whalen said. "We're not going to use fake whipped cream, even though it could save $1.10 a pie." This philosophy guides all five locations by ensuring the restaurants act as a true gathering place for hardworking families and farm communities. Even as the brand expanded to Urbandale, followed by Rockford, Illinois, Appleton, Wisconsin, and Pewaukee, Wisconsin, outside Milwaukee. Customers can find the dedication built into the restaurant's daily operations. Bakers arrive before sunrise, and apples are hand-peeled. Meats are hand-cut, and every soup is made fresh daily. The stance resonated almost immediately with the people whose products he was serving. One day, a group of dairy producers walked in. "Real butter, real half and half," they asked approvingly. "We're bringing our next meeting here." The walls as a second menu. If the plates told one story about Iowa, the walls told another. When the machine shed opened, Whalen leaned hard into the machine part of the name. Hanging cream separators, plows, and other tools that farm kids recognized at a glance. For a while, nearly everyone who walked in had some tie to a farm. Women would point at the cream separator by the door and groan, "Oh, I hated that thing." But as the years passed, the reaction changed. One young woman walked in, eyed the same piece of equipment, and asked if it was a washing machine. To a new generation, the tools just looked like old stuff. So Whalen shifted the decor from implements to people. He began filling TV screens with photographic slideshows of family farms from around Iowa, weathered barns, tidy farmhouses, cattle moving through fields, a visual reminder that real families still raise the food on the plates. In a world where many diners only saw agriculture through a car window at planting or harvest time, the photos worked like a quiet caption. People live like this 24/7. At the center of the Urbandale location, which opened in 1991, hung one object that bordered on myth, an original John Deere sign, a coal tar painting of a deer leaping over logs that dominated the main dining room. Whalen bought it only because his designer insisted, and because he finally agreed to let her spend what felt like $12 million instead of $12,000 from his decor budget. Years later, collectors offered him five times what he'd paid, and American Pickers star Mike Wolfe, whose antique archaeology in LeClaire is close to the Davenport restaurant, tried to buy it outright, already knowing exactly where it hung. Whalen kept saying no. The sign had become less a piece of advertising than an altar, a reminder that this was still farm country, no matter how close the interstate roared outside. The soil out back carried the principles of the restaurant's constitution. A garden grows asparagus, strawberries, tomatoes, onions, zucchini, squash, and plenty of herbs. Then I got obsessed with doing a chicken coop, Whalen said, although we can't use the eggs in the restaurant. He was realistic about the limits of farm-to-table sourcing in a regulated food system, but not about the limits of effort. You try to source as much as you can, sweet corn during sweet corn season, asparagus during asparagus season. Pork pride and the Iowa chop. Few things define the machine shed more than its pork, thick, unapologetic, and cooked for flavor. Back when we started, restaurants really didn't have pork on their dinner menu, Whalen said. We did the Iowa chop, the stuffed pork loin, America's cut. The real battle wasn't getting Iowa pork on the menu. It was convincing people to eat it anyway, but gray. There hasn't been a case of trichinosis in commercially raised pork in 50 years, but there was still a lot of women taught by their mothers and grandmothers you had to cook pork well done. And people didn't like it, he said. Whalen believes that too many laws and regulations are created by politicians who lack practical, on-the-ground business experience. The first time diners tasted a properly cooked Iowa chop, Whalen remembered the shock. They're like, I never knew pork could taste like this. For him, pork, not the famous cinnamon roll, was the real test. One of the most copied things we'd ever done was our baked potato soup, Whalen said. But if you really wanted to judge us, you ordered the pork. Give me a hot beef sandwich, a chicken fried steak at lunch, or a breaded pork tenderloin. I'll tell you how well a restaurant executes classic American cuisine. Executive chef Josh Cunningham came on board 10 months ago for a chance to play with the comfort foods he grew up loving. Cunningham thinks about the tenderloin in terms of structure as much as nostalgia. We do kind of a dredge, flour-based breading, he explained. It's light enough that you still taste the pork, but with enough crunch that it feels like a treat, not a chore. Whalen judges the breaded pork tenderloin by its breading, and he prefers it light, almost like the batter on cod found in fish and chips. Enough crunch, but not that hard crunch when you feel like you're fighting it, Whalen said. For me, it had to be lighter and fluffy. Fluffier, Kim Whalen said. I just did not like anything that's overbreaded. The same mix of abundance and restraint showed up on the sweet side of the menu, too. If pork is the way he judges a kitchen skill, the baking sheet is how he judges its heart. Cinnamon rolls, apple dumplings, and the science of comfort. Breakfast at the machine shed is a parade of carbohydrates, engineered for emotional stability. The cinnamon rolls have been big since day one. Show me a person who can bake, and bake well, that's a talent. Whalen said. That's science, art and science. Kim Whalen once tried to tally just how many cinnamon rolls and dumplings had passed through the ovens. I wanted to do a campaign about how much we'd sold, she said. We know the numbers from our POS system, but it was exhausting. I finally gave up, but it was a lot. Meanwhile, Whalen watched versions of his massive cinnamon roll popping up on social media, just not from Iowa. All of a sudden, cinnamon rolls are the hot thing in New York, Chicago, L.A. We'd been doing big shed rolls since before anybody was putting them on Instagram. His kitchen is already working on a sourdough version. I told them, you guys, we need to do yesterday while everybody else is just figuring it out today, Whalen said of the latest crave for oversized pastries. The machine shed in Urbandale just introduced a coffee bar between the gift shop at the entrance and the main dining room, filled with giant sugar and chocolate chip cookies, slabs of carrot cake, and morsels for sampling. Just enough to make you think about buying a few for the ride home. We had that very dangerous setup on the new coffee stand, Kim Whalen said. The apple dumpling, now a signature, landed on the menu almost offhand. Whalen wanted something special for the dessert menu. His chef, Mike Tomer, who opened the original machine shed with Whalen, offered his Aunt Grace's recipe. He brings this thing out with ice cream on it. I take three bites and like, that's it, he said. Through it all, his culinary philosophy stayed disarmingly simple. I made food that I wanted to eat. If I like it a lot, it's gonna sell. Running a restaurant the hard way. For all its nostalgia, the Machine Shed was not an easy restaurant to run. Cooking from scratch is hard, Waylon said. Not cutting corners is hard. It's a pain to do things right. He was blunt about how he sees Machine Shed's complexity. I could name some fancy pants restaurant much easier than to run this one. This menu at the Machine Shed was probably the hardest menu I'd ever seen, Waylon said. Maybe the Cheesecake Factory comes close. It was easy to make all this food right on the menu. What was hard was doing it the right way consistently. That commitment helped the restaurant weather everything that came its way. The restaurant had survived brutal winters, road closures, and the existential test of COVID-19. We'd never steered away from that original commitment. He said, you gotta fall in love with it again every once in a while. That kind of stubbornness might have sunk a lesser operation, but at the Machine Shed, it was balanced by something else. A partner who thought in systems and spreadsheets instead of grill temps and ticket times. How Kim Whalen works in the background. Kim Whalen didn't just join Machine Shed, she married into it. When Mike Whalen hired her as his first accountant in 1979, the partnership that began over ledgers and invoices became both a marriage and the backbone of what would blossom into the sprawling Heart of America group. Kim Whalen brought the discipline and strategic clarity that Mike Whalen, by his own admission, lacked. He could run every station in the restaurant except the books, and she stepped into that gap with quiet authority. Over four decades, she evolved from bookkeeper to CFO to executive vice president and head of design, shaping not only the company's financial architecture, but its visual identity. Where Mike Whalen pushed outward with big ideas, Kim Whalen built the systems, spaces, and aesthetic language that made those ideas real. Together, they turned a single Davenport restaurant into a Midwestern hospitality enterprise. Mike, the storyteller, Kim, the structure that kept the story standing. Why the Machine Shed matters. A few years ago, culture had finally caught up with what the restaurant and the partnership behind it has been arguing since 1978, that comfort food, regional identity, and road trip Americana were not nostalgia, they were living cuisine. Don't be fooled by the overalls, said Jessica Dunker, president and CEO of the Iowa Restaurant Association. The portions still nod to its farm restaurant roots, but she argues the quality and execution now rival trendier, more urban spots. They've somehow been able to bridge the gap, maintain that large portion, but also it's really good, she said. Across the country, diners gravitated toward a familiar. The National Restaurant Association's 2026 What's Hot Culinary Forecast ranked nostalgia and comfort foods among the top trends shaping menus nationwide, with comfort food landing at number 2 overall. Operators reported rising prices and economic uncertainty were pushing people toward dishes that felt grounding and generous. That had been the Machine Shed's entire playbook all along. At the same time, road trip culture had become a force again. The Machine Shed has always been a roadside restaurant. Research for Miles Partnership and Longwoods International showed road trip travel ballooning into a $67 billion segment by 2025, a 28% jump from 2019, and holding strong. The same reports noted that road trips were recession-resistant and increasingly popular with younger travelers and families. That put the Machine Shed, perched along interstates, built for travelers and rooted in Americana, squarely in the path of a booming travel economy. Machine Shed is a counterweight to Des Moines' dining boom. The Des Moines Metro had been in full-tilt restaurant expansion with more than 15 new restaurant openings in a single season and suburbs emerging as dining destinations of their own. Chef-driven tasting menus, natural wine bars, and ambitious new concepts are reshaping the city's culinary identity. Against that backdrop, the Machine Shed's relevance came from contrast, a place that hadn't chased trends, hadn't rebranded, and hadn't tried to reinvent Midwestern cooking. In a fast-changing dining scene, the Machine Shed offers continuity. Even the Machine Shed operators know not every diner in 2026 wants to plow through a platter of pork chops and mashed potatoes. The restaurant has quietly broadened its lighter options over the years, most visibly through its salad bar. A spread of fresh iceberg and mixed greens, coleslaw, cottage cheese, potato salad, chopped vegetables, cheeses, seasonal fruit, and the Whalen family's creamy Parmesan and house ranch dressings. Warm rolls and stewed apples still land on the table, but the salad bar can stand in as a full meal or be added to any entree at a discount. And Whalen is aware of the critiques that trail any legacy restaurant of its size, that it's too touristy, too crowded. Its menu hadn't drifted far from its 1978 roots, and that fidelity now aligns with a broader of national interest in regional American cuisine. The best adult train set. If the broader culture finally lined up with what the machine shed had always been, Whalen himself remained the clearest expression of the place. Whalen talks about restaurants the way some men talked about model trains. "My favorite toy growing up was my electric train set," he said. "And then I realized at some point, restaurants are the best adult train sets." He laughed at the idea that the machine shed was a chain. "You can tell we're not a chain." He thinks the machine shed is more of a brand than a chain with its five locations. All are part of Heart of America, Whalen's hospitality company, which operates hotels and restaurants such as Johnny's Italian Steakhouse, Burger Shed, The Republic on Grand, and Thunder Bay Grill across the Midwest. The dining room is where Whalen seems most at home. On a Wednesday afternoon, a family with a little girl and two boys wandered through the back dining room when Whalen told them to go outside to look at the chickens. He bantered with the family, teasing the little girl as if she were part of his own clan. Kim Whalen later pointed out that he didn't know them. She joked that going out to eat at their own restaurants could be an exercise in patience. "When we came to ours, I was sitting by myself half the time because he was out talking to the customers," she said. "Every once in a while, I'd like to actually have dinner with my husband." For Whalen, that was simply the cost of loving the work. "The restaurant business," he said, "is like a sickness. It got in your blood. There's nothing like being 12:20 in the morning on Sunday, after a great Saturday night, the food that came out rocked and the people are happy. There's the juice to that." Politics at the back table. At the Urbandale Machine Shed, politics have long shared room with pancakes. The back dining room doubled as a stage for the West Side Conservative Club, which holds its regular breakfast meetings there and over the years hosted a steady stream of Republican presidential hopefuls and Iowa office holders. The tradition dates back to at least 2008, had included figures such as Senator Chuck Grassley and President Donald Trump, who stopped in for breakfast in January before a rally at the Horizon Events Center, and other candidates, including GOP gubernatorial hopeful Randy Feenstra during his run in the June primaries, used the shed as a campaign backdrop. Whalen himself ran for Congress in 2006 as a Republican in Iowa's 1st District, a race ultimately won by Democrat Bruce Braley with 55% of the vote. "Of course, we're delighted to host, and we've hosted a lot of people," Whalen said, naming politicians from both sides of the aisle. "They've all been in here, and it's kind of an amenable thing. I can start naming them, but they're virtually Democrats and Republicans. They seem to gravitate to the machine shed. It's a good photo op." That visibility periodically draws criticism from community members who prefer to avoid venues closely tied to partisan activity. Calls for boycotts surface from time to time, centered on concerns the machine shed's prominence as a political stop made it feel less neutral as a dining space. Whalen continues to host the club's longstanding breakfasts and maintains that its doors and its coffee pots stay open to anyone who wants a plate of eggs and a seat at the table. "You know, when you have somebody like President Trump, you get a lot of the haters saying really nasty things about you on social media. It is hurtful because, you know, I don't care who the president is. I would have been delighted to host Biden or Obama, Clinton or anybody else," Whalen said. "We're in the hospitality business. We welcome everybody. That's our job, and we do it happily. A place you plan your trips around." For many customers, the machine shed became a fixed point on the map, something to build a trip around rather than just a place to pull off for breakfast. "When we started the first one out on the Interstate 80, there was no internet, no smartphones," Whalen said. "A couple might read a story about us in their hometown paper and say, 'Let's stop there next time we drive through.' Pretty soon, it became part of their route. He still remembers one couple who flagged him down near the porch. They were old, and they waved me over and said, "You don't remember us, but in 1978, we stopped here. We live in Saginaw, Michigan, and we have a house in Scottsdale. For the last 40-plus years, we've stopped here on our way out and our way back." The pattern repeated with younger guests proved that the place was more than a nostalgia stop. "There was a guy in here not that long ago, mid-20s, Kim Whalen recalled. He said, "I used to go out to Colorado with my grandparents every summer, and we stopped here on the way out and on the way back. Now I bring my family." Pure heartland. Nearly half a century after a young law student decided to rescue his father's empty building, the machine shed still feels like a place that could only exist here in the middle of the country. Whalen brought a friend from New York to his restaurant. He walked in and said, "This is exactly the way I thought it would be." He meant it as a compliment. He was right. The machine shed was the Midwest distilled, pure heartland, rendered in butter, pork, and stories, all made from scratch.
0: All right. So after that long story, we're going to give Larry a break, and I'll read these two articles from the front page of A National Nature. U.S. says service members killed. Iran renews attacks on American Gulf allies. This article comes to us from Jana Chokier and Iman Abu Sira. The U.S. military said on July 18th, two of its personnel were killed in Jordan, and another was missing after an Iranian attack. While Iran's supreme leader said Washington would pay for seeking to incite war after a seventh straight night of U.S. strikes. The United States and Iran have intensified attacks since an interim ceasefire deal signed a month ago fell apart last week, raising the possibility of a return to all-out war. U.S. Central Command said the two deaths occurred on July 17th and that a third U.S. service member was missing in action. The announcement brought the number of the U.S. service members killed since the war began to 16, while more than 420 have been wounded. Pentagon Chief Pete Hegseth posted on X, "Godspeed, heroes. Their sacrifice only stiffens our resolve." Iran, responding to U.S. attacks on bridges, power facilities, and other infrastructure, appeared to target Saudi Arabia as well as other U.S. Gulf allies and Jordan on July 18th. In a written statement carried by the official social media accounts of Iran's supreme leader and Iranian state media, Khamenei said repeated U.S. breaches of the interim deal had shown that President Donald Trump's signature was, quote, utterly worthless and devoid of credibility. Now that the American enemy is seeking to escalate the conflict, thereby incurring even heavier cost and further humiliation, it should know that the noble nation of Iran and the resistance front have unforgettable lessons in store for it, the statement said. Khamenei's whereabouts remain a mystery. The conflict, which began when the U.S. and Israel launched strikes on Iran at the end of February, hoping to disable its missile program and its regional proxies, has led to major disruption to energy supplies, fears over global inflation, and a battle of control for the Strait of Hormuz. On July 18th, Kuwait came under sustained attack, with the armed forces saying they had intercepted Iranian ballistic missiles and drones, and that a number of firefighters and oil sector workers had been injured while responding to the attacks. Iran's Islamic Revolutionary Guard Corps said it had struck a U.S. military support center at Kuwait's Camp Arifjan and destroyed a radar facility at Ali al-Salam Air Base. Kuwait Petroleum Corps later said one of its oil facilities had been hit in a repeated Iranian attacks causing significant damage and some injuries, according to the state news agency. As well as hitting Kuwait, the IRGC targeted a site in Bahrain where U.S. combat aircraft were gathered at Sheikh Isa Air Base and an intelligence data center, Iranian media said. The guards destroyed at least two U.S. fighter aircraft and three other aircraft during a missile and drone attack early on July 18th on the U.S. base in Al-Azraq, Jordan, according to Iranian state TV. Reuters could not independently verify the reports. Saudi Arabia's early warning system issued alerts early July 18th, urging residents of Al-Qajar and Yanbu to seek shelter. Al-Qajar, east of Ridya, is home to a military base that hosts, U.S. troops, while Yanbu on the Red Sea has a key oil export terminal. Two people briefed on the matter said an Iranian missile attack, the first on Saudi Arabia in more than 3 months, has triggered the alerts. Saudi state media did not say what had prompted the alerts and that the government media office did not respond to a request for comment. The IRGC made no mention of any attack on Saudi Arabia. Earlier, U.S. Central Command said it had completed its seventh consecutive day of strikes by hitting Iranian surveillance sites, military logistics infrastructure, underground weapon storage, and maritime capabilities. U.S. airstrikes early June 18th killed three people and wounded eight others in the southern Hormozgan province, which borders the Strait of Hormuz. While two bridges and a road tunnel were damaged, Iranian state TV reported. The United States carried further airstrikes in the same province on the afternoon of July 18th. The semi-official Fars News said, quoting provincial authorities, but said there were no reports of civilian casualties. Iran's health ministry said on July 18th that 50 people had been killed and more than 500 injured in U.S. strikes on the country over the past 3 weeks. Iranian Foreign Ministry spokesperson Ismaili Baghai accused the U.S. of seeking control over the Strait of Hormuz, which usually handles around one-fifth of global oil supply. Both sides have taken aim at shipping traffic, which the United States says, saying it is enforcing a naval blockade, and Iran saying it targets vessels violating its rules on navigating the Strait of Hormuz. A merchant vessel and military forces were involved in an incident off Oman, United Kingdom Maritime Trade Operations said in a note without giving further details. Oil prices rose more than 4% on July 17th to their highest level in more than a month, adding to political pressure on Trump as his Republican Party tries to hold power in November congressional elections. Also from the front page section, grants threatened over ICE compliance. Lack of funding would hinder rape kit testing. This article comes to us from Nick Penzenstadler with the USA Today. Fresno City Attorney Andrew Janz was furious to learn that the Trump administration is threatening to withhold grant money the city uses to help prosecute rapists, all because the California city was deemed a refuge for immigrants. Justice for victims shouldn't be politicized. It has nothing to do with immigration enforcement, Janz said. It's the latest example of the Trump administration's promise to withhold funding from the cities it calls sanctuary jurisdictions. It pressures cities to sign cooperation agreements with U.S. immigration and customs enforcement officials with the strongest tool at its disposal, money. There will be no federal funds for bulletproof vests for police in Santa Cruz, California, the city alleged in a lawsuit. No ambulances for paramedics in Beaverton, Oregon. And now, no money for police departments to process rape kits in Fresno, as the administration threatens to withhold federal grants for critical services from cities that won't sign deals to work with ICE. Cities face a hard choice. Give up the federal money, sign the ICE agreements, or fight the Department of Justice in court. Janz is ready to sue. DOJ sent out a warning shot. We sent one back, Janz said. Los Angeles County said it's foregoing many federal grant opportunities. Miami is facing backlash from residents after city leaders signed on to ICE's program. And other cities from Seattle to San Diego are launching their own court battles. In October 2025, the DOJ named 12 states, 18 cities, and three counties that said, quote, material impede enforcement of federal immigration statutes. In general, many of those locations refuse to share information with ICE, hold individuals for ICE, or allow officers into their jails. A California federal judge dealt a blow to the Trump administration July 9th when he ruled the federal government couldn't withhold public safety grants to Oregon and California cities. Another battle is brewing over the sexual assault evidence kits. Judge William Orrick wrote in a 68-page ruling that Trump overstepped, and he agreed with Fresno and seven other cities that the strings attached to the grant, quote, have nothing to do with or contradict the congressional purpose. Orrick wrote that the public has a legitimate interest in, quote, seeing its communities receive funding for critical infrastructure and public safety initiatives, funding that is paid for by their federal tax dollars. The same judge ruled in 2025 that Trump couldn't deny funding to Boston, Chicago, Denver, Los Angeles, and 30 other cities over the lack of immigration enforcement cooperation. Police officers in Corvallis, Oregon, rely on body armor funded by the Department of Justice. Corvallis Police Chief Jason Harvey told a federal court in a May legal filing, without the money, about $27,000 over the last 2 years, his officers risk unnecessary danger. Such loss risks officer safety and reduces their capacity to effectively protect city residents, Harvey wrote in a legal filing. The city's fire department would suffer without the federal funding, too. Corvallis's ambulance service would be slower to respond to 911 calls, putting residents' lives in danger, wrote the city's fire chief, Ben James. In Santa Cruz, FEMA grants, policing grants, and a water supply project to build a drought resiliency are all in jeopardy if the government continues to threaten to withhold funds, its finance director, Elizabeth Cable, wrote in a legal declaration attached to the recent federal suit in California. She painted a bleak picture. Layoffs for city employees and cuts to basic city services, like reliably providing water and hardening the city against natural disasters, such as wildfires and earthquakes. Not knowing whether Santa Cruz will receive its federal funding puts operations of at least four city departments in question, Cable said. Uncertainty regarding federal funding means the city cannot know whether to operate, pause, or cancel its programs. In 2025, the president signed an executive order directing federal agencies to suspend grants to states and cities that don't cooperate with immigration officials. That included grants to pay

0: rapes and serious crimes. More than 20 locales that initially received grants to test rape kits are now deemed sanctuary jurisdictions. DOJ grant administrators sent Fresno a note in June noting that the city had not signed a certification saying it would cooperate with the Department of Homeland Security and ICE or risk losing the money. The DOJ wanted to make sure it wasn't an oversight. Yon said the situation puts the city in a bind. State law prohibits sharing that type of information, and the Ninth Circuit Court of Appeals has upheld the constitutionality of the law. This is a bad time for them to hold up the testing for victims of sexual assault, Yon said. This is a no-brainer. Let's help these victims get justice. Yon sent the DOJ an answer to their warning. There was no mistake. The city won't be helping ICE. He said his letter is likely a final step before the situation heads to court. And we'll head over to our next article.
1: Iowa Midwest Advocates for Wrongfully Convicted Hit by Federal Funding Cuts by William Morris. A shortfall in funding is endangering one of the last lifelines for imprisoned Iowans to seeking to challenge their criminal convictions. Affiliated with the National Innocence Project, the Midwest Innocent Project investigates and litigates wrongful conviction claims across five states, including Iowa. That work is at risk after recent federal funding cuts have forced the organization, founded in 2001, to slash staff and raise the possibility it may have to close altogether. Ken Nixon, a board member who was himself exonerated and freed from a life term because of the work of innocent advocates, said the recent federal cuts have affected close to half the Midwest Innocent Project's annual budget. The loss of funding has crippled the group's ability to pursue the time and resource-intensive work of proving a jury got it wrong. We're accumulating documents that are sometimes decades old, tracking down people that have moved and may be in different states, having to travel sometime. That requires a lot of time, a lot of effort, a lot of manpower for cases that can be extremely old sometimes, Nixon said. So when you factor in the Midwest Innocent Project lost close to $1 million in funding just from the federal government alone, that's a problem. The project already has had to cut a quarter of its 12-person staff. It has enough money to continue operating through the end of the year, Nixon said, and is actively fundraising online, but if its finances don't improve, it faces further cuts or even closure. If the Midwest Innocence Project eventually has to close its doors, which I don't think it will, just to be clear, that would affect lots of people, he said. We are the only organization in the region fighting for this cause and the last resort for a lot of innocent people. It would be a travesty if that were the end result. Currently, the organization is serving 21 clients, Nixon said, with 10 cases under investigation and 11 in active litigation. Some of those cases are in Iowa, where the project has teamed up with the Iowa Public Defender's Office to represent clients like James Mayberry, who is challenging his conviction in a 1985 Iowa City murder. Erica Nichols Cook, who leads the Public Defender's Wrongful Conviction Unit, said the Midwest Innocence Project has been an important partner not just in litigating cases, but in research and advocacy to prevent future false guilty verdicts. They've just played such an integral role that losing their experience and knowledge and advocacy will set Iowa back even further in our efforts to ensure we have a more just system, she said, noting she faces certain constraints as a public employee. Midwest Innocence Project has been really important to advocate without being part of the Iowa legal system and figure out what's working and what's not. Midwest Innocence Project also provides post-exoneration support. The Midwest Innocent Project also supports people after their exonerations, both with short-term needs such as housing and a longer-term sense of community. Teresa Enberg of Council Bluffs was convicted of manslaughter and the death of her infant in 1997, but her conviction was reversed the following year. More than 20 years later, she met a Midwest Innocent Project staffer at an event organized by Nichols Cook, which resulted in an invitation for her to attend a national conference. Let me tell you, that was something else. To go to an Innocence Network conference where there's all these other exonerees who understand what you've been through, she said. It was extremely emotional, but it's also been very healing.

0: Today, she continues participating in a biweekly support group for exonerees that the project organizes, and she said she's deeply concerned by the organization's financial woes. It would be just devastating to think about all the people that, for starters, aren't going to have somebody working on their case, she said. And then for all those that have gotten out already, they're losing that connection and that support locally.
1: All right, we're moving on to Metro in Iowa. DOT projects continue across central Iowa. This article comes to us from Lucia Chang with the Des Moines Register. Wondering when all those dastardly interstate constructions are finally going to stop blocking your way? Here's a recap of some of the major projects the Iowa Department of Transportation is managing in central Iowa. You can find updates via Iowa DOT's website or through the DSM Interstates Facebook page it created. For the Hickman Road Interchange Project, Iowa DOT is replacing the interchange at Interstates 80 and 35 and Hickman Road to improve traffic flow. The new interchange will be a diverging diamond, like those found at First Street in Ankeny or Grand Prairie Parkway in Waukee. All ramps are open and will remain so through the end of 2026. The contractor is working in the middle of the interstate, so there should not be any disruptions for drivers until sometime in September. That's when the current traffic configuration will change. During spring 2027, Iowa DOT will close Hickman Road. Drivers will not be able to go under the interstate as workers construct bridges. There will be a detour to take University Avenue or Douglas Avenue, said Frank Long, District 1 construction engineer. This project was started in 2024, and its expected completion is 2028. The next major step is the traffic configuration will change again in September of this year. The Northeast Mixmaster Project. The DOT is nearing the end of a nearly two-decade project to reconstruct the Northeast Mixmaster, where Interstates 235, 35, and 80 meet between Des Moines and Ankeny. Previous work included the construction of a flyover bridge from eastbound I-80 to northbound I-35. Traffic will continue to be disrupted as crews continue to shift lanes to ease weaving issues. Drivers are currently using the newly built westbound lanes and the old westbound lanes, while new eastbound lanes are being constructed. During the winter, traffic will return to split lanes once contractors began work in the median, marking the final phase of the construction. This project was started in 2028, with expected completion in 2027. The next major step is completion of new eastbound lanes and median work. Expansion of I-35 from Ankeny to Huxley. Work to widen Interstate 35 from Ankeny to Huxley is nearly complete. Iowa DOT will be finished with major road work by this winter. Traffic will return to regular lanes by then. The department needed to reconstruct several bridges that reached the end of their lifespan, and it widened the interstate from 4 lanes to 6 lanes. While this project is concluding, that's not the end of projects between Des Moines and Ames. Work will begin farther north, and crews will start widening lanes from Huxley to Ames. This project started in 2028 and is expected to be completed at the end of 2026. Reconstruction of Southwest Mixmaster, Interstates 35, 80, and 235. Work will soon get underway to rebuild the Southwest Mixmaster, where the interstates merge in West Des Moines. New flyover bridges will be constructed from southbound I-80 and 35 eastbound I-235 and to westbound I-80. A new bridge for westbound I-235 will be constructed to allow for the realignment of I-235. Iowa DOT will also add a lane on eastbound I-235 between 50th Street and Valley West Drive, as well as improvements to the ramps at 50th Street and Valley West Drive. Thankfully, drivers won't see any impacts to their route until 2027. Contractors will be working outside of the travel lanes in 2026. Expect to see overnight work as crews work to resurface pavement, construct medians, and add a new lane. Because Iowa DOT does not like to leave major work zones open during the winter, Leong said, There will be minimal disruptions to drivers during winter 2026. From there, the major disruption will come from the closure of the ramp from University Avenue to I-80 and I-235. Traffic will be shifted around to reduce conflicts and improve safety. This project is starting in summer 2026 and is expected to be completed in 2029. I-80 expansion in Dallas County. Work continues to expand I-80 from 4 lanes to 6 lanes between Grand Prairie Parkway in Waukee and 60th Street in West Des Moines. A long-term detour is in place at the 60th Street entrance ramp to westbound I-80 in West Des Moines. The ramp closed in early July and will reopen on November 26th. Several ramps will also be updated to accommodate new traffic patterns. This project was started in 2023, expected to be completed in 2027, and the next major step is work on ramps to accommodate traffic patterns. And to Luray with our next story.
0: Iowa cases of cyclosporiasis not related to U.S. outbreak by Lucia Cheng. A parasitic infection suddenly has people talking about explosive diarrhea as cases climb across the country. Cyclosporiasis is a stomach-churning infection caused by the Cyclospora parasite that can leave patients with diarrhea and nausea. More than 4,000 cases have been logged in 34 states, although that's probably not reflective of the true total of people affected. Has the infection reached Iowa? Here's what to know. Is Cyclospora causing infections in Iowa? The Iowa Department of Health and Human Services has identified 57 cyclosporiasis cases in 2026 as of July 15. Of those cases, 55 have been reported since May 1. However, about half the cases since May are related to international travel, HHS Communications Director Danielle Sample wrote in a statement. None have been connected to the national outbreak investigations or a specific food source, Sample said. In 2025, 49 cases of cyclosporiasis were reported in July in Iowa by July 15. What are the symptoms of cyclosporiasis? The parasitic infection can cause explosive diarrhea, cramping, nausea, fatigue, and other symptoms. Officials are probing whether a food or produce item is the source of a surge in cases of cyclosporiasis. CDC officials said symptoms can appear 2 days to 2 weeks after someone is infected with a parasite. The organization also issued a health alert to doctors, other medical providers, and public health officials about the outbreak. What's happening nationally with cyclosporiasis? On July 15th, the Michigan State Health Department reported 4,312 cases statewide of the fast-moving gastrointestinal illness, which has sickened others in 34 states as well. CDC officials said a cluster of cases in 4 states, Michigan, Ohio, West Virginia, and Kentucky, are likely linked. Data from state health departments suggests the total number of cases could be higher than what's been publicly reported. In Michigan, officials are tracking more than 2,600 infections as of July 13th, according to the state's Department of Health and Human Services. Officials zeroed in on iceberg lettuce from Taco Bell as a likely source. The lettuce, distributed by Taylor Farms, was used in 5 states. Iowa was not one of the states. Taco Bell pulled the lettuce from its restaurants, and Taylor Farms said it was removing all iceberg lettuce sources from central Mexico, sourced from central Mexico. Salads and kits from Taylor Farms are not associated with the outbreak, the company said. Is cyclosporiasis caused by produce? What to know about possible sources? People often get sick with cyclosporiasis by consuming water or food contaminated with feces, according to CDC. Oftentimes, the cyclospora parasite spreads through produce. While the CDC has not identified the source of the current surge, Michigan officials think lettuce could be involved. How to reduce the risk of cyclosporiasis? Besides potentially avoiding certain foods items altogether, people can take other steps to reduce the risk of contracting cyclosporiasis, such as cooking fruits and vegetables and immediately refrigerating prepared produce. To reduce the risk of foodborne illness from produce, CDC recommends taking the following measures. Wash your hands with soap and water when handling raw fruits and vegetables. Wash all fruits and vegetables thoroughly under running water before eating, cooking, or cutting. Fruits and vegetables that are labeled pre-washed do not need to be washed again at home. Scrub firm fruits and vegetables, such as melons and cucumbers, with a clean produce brush. Remove any damaged or bruised areas on fruits and vegetables before preparing and eating. Refrigerate cut, peeled, or cooked fruits and vegetables as soon as possible.
1: All right, for those of you who may know someone doing rag braai, here's what to expect as day one as Rag Braai 2026 gets rolling. The day one route is from Ottawa to Harlan, with being almost 60 miles, with 59.4 miles, with an elevation gain of over 3,500 feet. Let's start with the news. If the promise of the shortest Rag Braai on record sounded too good to be true, it was. Issues emerged since that January announcement, such as bridge outages that forced reroutes, and another 18.2 miles ended up being added to the 2026 edition of the Register's annual Great Bicycle Ride across Iowa. At 406.9 miles, it is still a relatively brief ride, even though you might not feel that way after more than 3,500 feet of elevation gain on day one, while pumping your way up Iowa's scenic but challenging Loess Hills on a day with a high of 95 degrees. It's a year when the ride hews to small towns, and the first pass through town on July 19th will be the smallest in the entire route. Turin, population 72. It's known as the place where, in 1955, archaeologists uncovered prehistoric human remains dating back 6,000 years, revealing that people have been trekking across the land between the rivers since long before Egypt was building the pyramids. Or two Des Moines Register journalists who were cycling enthusiasts were dreaming up this cross-state ride. Soldier, the next stop, isn't much bigger than Turin, but promises a giant treat. A lemonade lane where local children will set up tables offering a sugary, citrusy boost as those hills begin to loom. Be sure to drink deeply and overpay generously. Drinks are only a dollar apiece. And for those seeking a different golden beverage, Turin's Midway Tavern is a classic small-town Iowa watering hole. Now comes three towns, Dunlap, Earling, and Westphalia, that haven't been on the ride since 1983. Dunlap, the meeting town, is proudly a farming crossroads, boasting it will put the ag in Rag Braai. In keeping with that, local landmark is the Dunham Barn. Built with bricks made on site, it dates from 1870 and is visible from the main route into town as it crosses 130th Street. Earling is famous, or infamous, as the site of a well-documented 1928 exorcism that helped inspire the 1973 classic horror movie, The Exorcist. If that, or surviving the heat in the hills, makes you feel like saying a prayer, visit St. Boniface Church in Westphalia, as towering as the town is tiny. The day ends in Harlan, where the Milk and Honey restaurant has been gaining wide acclaim since 2015 for offering farm-to-table cuisine in a rural setting. It's not usually open on Mondays, but for Rag Braai, it will be offering a breakfast beginning at 7 a.m. to get you off to a good start on day two. As far as entertainment goes, Jordan Beam, who was the 2024 Iowa Music Awards Country Artist of the Year, leads off at 2 p.m., Aftershock follows at 4:30, and Decoy at 8. Forecast. You think July 19th was hot? Wait until July 20th when the high forecast is close to be 100 degrees. While looking ahead, day two takes riders from Harlan to Guthrie Center, the smallest overnight town on the ride this year, but with big plans for its Rag Braai party. This is accompanied by a chart and a graph with a map from, Harlan to Ottawa, or I suppose the other way around. And the miles, so from Ottawa, time service time starts at 6 a.m. Turin, which is 7.6 miles, begins at 12. Soldier, which has 10.7 miles, begins at 1. Dunlap, which gets us to 13.6 miles, begins at 2:30. Erling, 13.3 miles, begins at 4. Westphalia, at 5.9 miles, begins at 5. And Harlan, at 8.3, with service begins at 6, with the theme of the day being Tire Dip, Mile of Silence. And let's get ready for birthdays.

0: All right, and as you know, our birthday trombones mean it's time to say a very happy birthday to some Iris listeners. Happy birthday to Betty J. Wrestler from Indianola. And a happy birthday to Lynn Sopper from Dawes, Iowa. For celebrity birthdays, today singer Vicky Carr turns 85. Guitarist Bernie Leadon from the Eagles is 79. Guitarist Brian May from Queen is also 79. Actor Anthony Edwards, 64. Singer-guitarist Rob Flynn of Machine Head is 59. Singer Earl Buller from Il Divo is 55. Drummer Jason McKeer from Death Cab for Cutie is 52. Actor Benedict Cumberbatch is 50. Actor Chris Sullivan is 46. Actor Jared Padalecki is 44. Actor Trey Byers is 43. And finally, actor Steve Anthony Lawrence is 36. 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If you're hearing us on your television on Iowa PBS and you are not a registered IRIS user, please give us a call at 515-243-6833 so we can get you on our list. We need to know who's listening in order to keep our services free. Now we'll turn to today's obituary with Leray starting.
1: And starting with today's death notices, there's Kelly Ann Griffin Shawley, who was 60, passed away on July 8th. Simplify Cremations and Funerals are handling arrangements, which service will be at July 23rd at 3 p.m. Frank J. Smithson, 71, from Des Moines, passed away July 11th. Isles Dunchapel is handling those arrangements. Service is July 23rd at 11 at Isles Dunchapel, Glendale Cemetery, for interment. And Dr. Richard Wheeler was 103, passed away from Des Moines July 10th. Isles Dunchapel is handling that. July 13th was the service time, and Rest Haven Mausoleum is interment. Gerald White, that's 94, from Norwalk, passed away July 15th. Sunset Memorial Chapel is having the arrangements. July 22 is the service time, 2 p.m. at Sunset Memorial Chapel, St. Charles Cemetery, for interment. And there's from Sheraton, Don Burgett, or Burgett, funeral services for Don will be held Monday, July 20th, tomorrow, at 10 at the Piersbach Funeral Home in Sheraton. Family will receive friends on Sunday today, July 19th, from 1 to 4 at the funeral home. He will be missed by his mother, Betty Burgett, wife Janet, children Todd, spouse Dina Burgett, Tara, spouse Jeremy Sheets, Katie Holsworth, and Amanda, spouse Pat Luseman, 11 grandchildren, 3 great-grandchildren, and siblings, Connie, Jean, Gwen, Bonnie,